0: Artificial Intelligence. Timor-Leste will participate for the first time as a full ASEAN member and a co-host of the expo, bringing all 11 ASEAN member states together in Nanning following the bloc's expansion. China has remained ASEAN's largest trading partner for 17 consecutive years, while ASEAN has been China's largest trading partner for 6 successive years. The collapse of a residential building in western Gaza City has left at least 21 people dead, including 11 children and 6 women. The 6-story building, previously damaged by Israeli bombardment, collapsed in the early hours of Wednesday near the headquarters of the UN Relief and Works Agency. A civil defense spokesperson said rescue teams saved 45 people and recovered 21 bodies during a 16-hour operation. Another 35 managed to escape. Palestinian authorities blamed Israel for restricting heavy machinery and equipment needed for rescue efforts. UN Secretary General Antonio Guterres has called for a coordinated global effort to set up guardrails for artificial intelligence. He made the call ahead of this year's high-level week of the UN General Assembly.
1: But the world cannot afford a race to the bottom on AI safety. We need guardrails to build trust and that make AI safe, transparent, accountable, with human dignity at the center.
0: The UN chief said global coordination is indispensable because AI does not stop at borders and neither do its risk. The US Federal Reserve has raised interest rates for the first time in more than 3 years in a renewed fight against inflation. Officials voted to raise their benchmark lending rate by a quarter point to a range of 3.75 to 4%. All of the Fed's policymakers were on board with Wednesday's decision. The committee said that as inflation remains elevated, the policy action will support a timelier return to the 2% goal. Tony Waterman has more.
2: Warsh leaning in to the strength of the economy, pointing to the resilient job market, these very strong retail sales that we've been seeing, and also the surge in capital investment. Of course, the major outlier for the U.S. economy has been this stubbornly high inflation. It was 3.7% in August, and the expectation is that this will continue to climb given the inflationary pressures from the war in Iran, but also the AI build-out, which is driving up tech costs across the country.
0: Preliminary results show Sweden's centre-left opposition bloc held a razor-thin lead in the parliamentary election. Swedish television reported that the opposition bloc held 175 of the 349 seats in Sweden's national legislature against 174 for the right-wing bloc backing the incumbent government. The Social Democrats remain the largest party with 28% of the vote, followed by the Moderates and the Sweden Democrats. The news. I'm Tian Lu.
3: Daily news and analysis. We keep you informed and inspired.
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5: Hello and welcome to World Today. I'm Ding Hen in Beijing. Coming up, Hong Kong unveils its first 5-year plan for economic and social development. China launches the Pinglu Canal, reducing transit time to Southeast Asia. And we will take a look at how China's smart home consumption push is moving beyond individual devices. Argentina stepping up legal campaign against Malvinas Islands oil companies. To listen to this episode again or to catch up on our previous episodes, you can download our podcast by searching World Today. First up, Hong Kong Chief Executive Zhang Li says the Special Administrative Region's first 5-year plan will help build a more open, inclusive, and prosperous Hong Kong. He says the 5-year plan period is crucial for the city to accelerate the transition from stability to prosperity, enhance social well-being, and build a better home for all. Li says the blueprint for economic and social development signals the city's need for strategic planning to align with China's national development strategies. Hong Kong unveiled the 5-year plan on Wednesday. And prior to its official release, the Hong Kong government held a 2-month public consultation period for the very document. So for more, joining us now on the line is Dr. Yao Shujie, Chang Kung Professor.

0: to the mainland, where the R&D expenditure as a percentage of the GDP is well over 2%. The latest figure is about 2.6%, which is near the level of the most industrialized countries. Hong Kong, as a special administration of China, per capita GDP is higher than the average of the industrialized economy in the world. And 1.65% is well below the developing country average. So for Hong Kong to have a sustainable and future prosperity, I think it's very important to invest more in the R&D sector. Money more spent on innovation in technological application to the economy. That would help a solid foundation and sustainable resources for the future development and prosperity of the special administration in comparison to the mainland.
1: The five-year plan also aims to speed up the development of the Northern Metropolis, a landmark development project near the city's border area with the Chinese mainland. And Chief Executive Jiang Li has pledged to forge the Northern Metropolis into a model for quality living in Hong Kong. So, how do you think the Northern Metropolis could look like 5 years from now?
0: The Northern Metropolis region is close to the border of Shenzhen, and Shenzhen is now become one of the most prosperous and dynamic city on the mainland. Now, traditionally, Hong Kong development is focused on Kowloon, on the Hong Kong Island, and the northern part is relatively underdeveloped. Although they are more and more modern living compounds being established. Now, in the next 5 years plan, where the northern part of Hong Kong on the border of Shenzhen, they have relatively more land resources. And as this area is close to Shenzhen, by building up this living area would actually help Hong Kong to reduce the current pressure on the living space in the southern part of the Hong Kong area. So this in the 5 years plan, it emphasized this is a very important area of development and investment. I would suspect that in 5 year times, Hong Kong, northern part of Hong Kong will become a very prosperous and very most attractive living space for the Hong Kong residents. And the pressure on the south will be significantly reduced. The quality of the Hong Kong citizens will be significantly improved. And in addition to that, I think the integration between Hong Kong and Shenzhen and the southern part of Guangdong will be critically improved.
1: Apart from boosting tech investment, another focus of the five-year plan is to cement Hong Kong's position as a global financial hub. And actually, Hong Kong has managed to retain its status as Asia's top financial hub for a fourth consecutive edition of this, Global Financial Centers Index. For example, in the latest edition of this twice-yearly report, Hong Kong ranked third globally and top one here in Asia. So how can Hong Kong maintain and even further increase its competitiveness in this very, very tight race at the top of the global finance?
0: Yeah, we have to look at the advantage of Hong Kong as the major international financial hubs. The first advantage is the fairly good foundation, especially the legal foundation and the highly efficient administrative legal system, management system, and also the talents.

0: fairly high talents of financial personnel in Hong Kong. And secondly, Hong Kong is on the border of the mainland, which has become one of the most significant and powerful business power in the world. It actually provides lots of investment opportunity by the mainland companies. They are more and more companies wish to be listed in Hong Kong. And also lots of gigantic companies such as the state-owned enterprises and the large private enterprises, they would have try to have a foothold or a stronghold in Hong Kong, because Hong Kong have a natural advantage of being fully open, being fully flexible and resilient to the external shock. In the future, I think this advantage will be even strengthened further. And given the 5-year plan, I think the Hong Kong administration make it fairly clear this is one of the key area for further development, because the financial services is so important for the local economy, and also very important for the general development of the mainland economy as well.
1: The 5-year plan also says that Hong Kong is going to support higher education institutions moving into the first of the 3 planned university towns in this northern metropolis by the year 2027 or 2028. So why is it important for the city to build university towns?
0: Yes, again, we have a significant similar problem of the cloudiness of the Hong Kong Island and also the Kowloon area. Most of Hong Kong's higher education institutions are located there. For example, like the City University of Hong Kong is one of the top 100 university in the world, but it is highly congested to one single building. Of course, I mean the university have managed highly efficiently in terms of the square foot usage. The efficiency is probably second to none in the world. But further expansion would certainly require more space. If Hong Kong built up a university town in the northern part of the city, then there will be more space, and this university will be released from the so-called space pressure, and they will have more opportunity to build up more building, attracting more people, and creating more spaces for students, not only from the local area, but from the mainland, the Chinese mainland. Lots of students, they will be fairly willing to study in Hong Kong. And this would have a strong boost for the Hong Kong local economy to become one of the most important higher education hotspot in the Greater China area.
1: As a professor with a Chinese mainland university, Professor Yao, do you personally look forward to maybe visiting the planned university towns in Hong Kong sometime in the future?
0: Of course, I mean, I visited Hong Kong fairly frequently, and I have been to quite a few university in Hong Kong. Of course, I appreciate the quality of the Hong Kong University compared to mainland. They are doing very well given the small population size and the very little space compared to the mainland. They are doing an outstanding job, not only in the Greater China, but also at the global level. So I personally, I would be very much to get involved and appreciate the new development of the university towns in Hong Kong.
1: Before the release of this 5-year plan, John Lee, the chief executive, stressed that this blueprint will not signal a move towards a planned economy. What is your take on this, and why do you think planning is

0: its importance for the city?
1: Yes, Hong Kong is certainly not a planned economy. It is a market economy. The mainland is now also not a planned economy. It is the socialist market economy is moving away from the traditional strictly planned economy. The plan, whether it is in the mainland or it is in Hong Kong in particular, the plan is a guidance. It set up a vision of what the local city, the local economy going to be in 10 years' time, in 5 years' time, or the future direction. Without a clear direction, I think a city like Hong Kong, sometimes it may lose the mainstream direction, especially it have to look at how to be more closely integrated with the rest of the country. And in this case, with a market dynamism plus a very clear vision, will make Hong Kong moving in a very steady trajectory to become one of the most important international financial hub, international trade hub, international education hub, international innovation and development hub. So this is exactly the kind of ambition Mr. Li Jiachao is planned, and also I am sure to be led by Mr. Li under this vision, Hong Kong would become a very, very dynamic economy, much better than today's case, although Hong Kong today is already a very good example of economy development. Mm-hmm. I just believe that in the future, Hong Kong will become even much better.
0: Thank you very much for joining us. Dr. Yao Shujie, Chang Kung Professor of Economics with Chongqing University. You're listening to World Today. Stay tuned. You're listening to World Today. I'm Ding Hen in Beijing. China has opened a major new canal, giving the country's landlocked southwest a shortcut to the coastal region and overseas markets, especially those in Southeast Asian countries. The Pinglu Canal runs from the city of Nanning to the Beibu Gulf with a total length of more than 134 kilometers. It is China's first ever major river-to-sea canal project that has been planned and coordinated at the national level since the year 1949. The waterway is designed to accommodate commercial vessels of up to 5,000 metric tons. So for more, joining us now on the line is Professor Jiang Gong from the University of International Business and Economics. Thank you very much for joining us, Professor.
2: It's great to be here. Thank you very much, Henry.
0: So, southern China's Guangxizhuang Autonomous Region has coasts, but there is a lack of any, major naturally born river that enters the sea through Guangxi. So, in the past, how has that scenario held back the development of Guangxi and, to a larger extent, other inland Chinese provinces or regions, such as Yunnan, Guizhou, Hunan, and Sichuan? And how much economic boost will this new canal we are talking about here bring about?
2: Okay, well, I will first answer a question by alluding to the huge cost difference between land-based transportation and inland water-based transportation. There's no doubt that inland water-based transportation, mostly using barges, is immensely cheaper, much more economical than land-based, for example, railway and trucking. So the province of Guangxi, it traditionally, historically, doesn't have a significant inland waterway transportation channel, especially around its main center of economic activities in Guangxi province, that is the capital city, Nanning. And usually the goods are transported to the major ports in Guangdong province, like Guangzhou, right?
0: Yes.
2: And Shenzhen, via trucking. And we understand it's quite expensive, right? But interestingly, Guangxi has some.

0: several rivers, actually. I mean, it's not short of water resources, but the problem is that they're all going east into the Zhejiang River,
1: Yeah, the Pearl River.
0: and eventually ended in Guangdong Province and then go out to the sea. What this canal has done is basically build a connection between one of the major rivers in Guangxi Province, which is the Zhejiang, with the port city of Qingzhou. And that distance, interestingly, is actually not very long. It's only 130 kilometers, right? So, you know, if you drive fast enough, you can reach it by 1 hour. But that 1 hour distance, well, I mean, on a map, of course, has held back the economic development for Guangxi Province for centuries, for many, many years. Now, finally, this has changed. Now we have a canal. And in that, you know, these barges can reach the port cities in Guangxi Province itself fairly quickly. So that's a game changer, right? That's a significant boost to Guangxi Province economic development. It's reported that the transportation costs can be reduced by 18 to 30%, and that's actually quite a lot of money. So I think it's actually a very good development, a good thing for that province, and we'll see what's going to happen next.
1: Now, the construction of this particular canal officially began in August 2022, and now it is already open to traffic. How would you comment on the speed of its building and construction?
0: Well, that's a you know, famously a China speed, right? You know, I think the difference is probably not as much as in the cost construction speed, as opposed to you know, the management speed. In other words, you know, before you even start digging, when the bulldozers before the bulldozers move in, you have to have a plan. You have to you know, make sure the route. You have to make sure that the households and other structures on the route around the route should be vacated, you know, everything should be managed fast and appropriately, even before start digging. So I think it's in that sense that you know, the construction is facilitated very fast, and of course construction itself is also very quick, right? It's within, you know, 3 to 4 years, and you know, doing something like this, it takes a lot of time. You know, have to keep in mind, it's not just a dig a ditch, a wider ditch. You have to put several stages around the canal, so that makes sure the ships can actually move in and out. So you have those somewhat like a dams to control the water, and that takes time. You know, that's a great achievement from a civil engineering perspective, of course.
1: The opening of the waterway here comes amid continued growth in terms of the Chinese trade with ASEAN countries. For example, in the first 8 months of this year, 2026, total trade between China and ASEAN rose by more than 25% from a year earlier. So, how long do you expect this momentum in two-way trade to continue in the days ahead?
0: I think this trend is going to continue. I think China's, well, I mean, ASEAN itself is already the largest trading partner of China. You know, the bilateral trade between the two sides have increased steadily. Now, we also have to remember that when we say ASEAN, it's actually a group of countries, right? I mean, it's 10 countries in the ASEAN organization.
1: 11 countries now.
0: Right, or 11 countries, yeah. So if you, and then if you further dig in, I think the most significant trade is actually with Vietnam, among the ASEAN countries. And we have a huge trade relationship with Vietnam. And interestingly, Guangxi Province is actually very close to Vietnam, right? They're neighboring, it's a neighboring country to Guangxi Province, partly. Having easy access to the port city in Guangxi and transport things, again,

0: on water. As I said, you know, transportation things on water, from a physics point of view, it's always the cheapest. It's, you know, it's very economical to major port cities in Vietnam. And that's a and also, you know, there's a lot of manufacturing activities in southern Vietnam. So, you know, you have this port access from inner cities in Guangxi province, and the products and goods can be transported to port cities in Vietnam, in Malaysia, in Thailand. These increasingly manufacturing powerhouses in the Southeast Asia region. This is a great achievement, and it's a, you know, it's going to help us trade a lot.
1: Finally, within 1 minute, Professor, we know Guangxi is also widely known here in China as a very beautiful region. So do you think the opening of the canal is going to create any opportunities, new opportunities for the local tourism industry?
0: Well, I guess initially maybe people will be interested in going to see the canal, but you know, canal is a canal. It's mostly for transportation of products and goods, cargoes, but you know, as trade develops, as economic development further taking place, you know, there'll be more economic development, and that will have a spillover effect in tourism industry. Guangxi is actually already a very beautiful place. You know, I don't know if you've been there. I've been to Guilin, been to Yangshuo. These are, you know, famous touristy places in China. Tourism is a major pillar. It's one of the major pillars of economic development in the province of Guangxi.
1: So so hopefully the tourism sector can flourish as well. But thank you very much for joining us, Professor John Gong, joining us from the University of International Business and Economics. 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We'll be back after a very short break.
2: Whether it's about your education, the home you live in, or the items you buy, your money has a story to tell, because every business story is a human story. Global Business.
3: Hello, my name is Alessandro Golombievski Teixeira. I'm a professor of public policy and management at Tsinghua University in Beijing. I am a great listener of The World Today. In my opinion, The World Today is one of the best China radio programs. In The World Today, we can get the best news and analysis in what is happening now in the world. So please, come to join us.
1: You're back with World Today. I'm Ding Hen in Beijing. China and India are working to recalibrate their bilateral ties. Chinese President Xi Jinping met with Indian Prime Minister Narendra Modi during the 18th BRICS Summit held in New Delhi. And during their meeting, President Xi Jinping outlined four proposals calling for a rational strategic perspective and urging the two parties to see each other as partners. He also emphasized seeking win-win cooperation, parallel mutually reinforcing progress in bilateral ties and the boundary question, and open and inclusive multilateral cooperation. So for more analysis regarding the Chinese leaders' proposals, my colleague Gao Yingshi earlier spoke with Gao Xirei, a political science PhD candidate with the University of Hong Kong.
4: How would you characterize the current state of China-India relations, so given both the recent progress and current challenges?
5: It's always so nice to see that the two head of states, China and India, meet then. I would give a very optimistic characterization on the recent progress, because we see that the two state ties have become better after the 2020, that two head of leaders have pointed towards several strategic directions that two states should put the border issues at the right position. We should disengage on the frontiers. We should try to manage. And just 1 month ago, Minister Wang Yi in New Delhi, we just agreed to set up to high-level negotiation hotlines on both the middle sector as well as the eastern sector. So far, we have high-level, you know, hotlines in both sectors of the China-India borders.
4: Despite the border frictions, why would China and India see each other as partners rather than rivals?
5: I believe there are quite a few reasons outside the frame of BRICS. One reason is that some people addressing rising power dilemma, you know, that some voices in the West or some people would assume that it's hard to rising neighbors to peacefully rise and get along with each other. However, China and India are the two most populous countries in the world. So the peace and stability would impact at least 2.8 billion people in the world. That would account for almost one third of the world population. And that's the security reason. And on the economic and trade side, actually, China could offer a lot to what India needs, and their strategic goals could align with each other. And last but not least, the climate issues. China and India could collaborate on transferring from coals and to clean energies and renewable energies. For example, China and India could collaborate on cross-border hydropower. The Himalayas have so many hydropowers that could facilitate the enough electricity for a province in China or India. Not only will they be able to generate so much electricity, but also they would be able to manage the floods that would disturb the South Asian countries in the lower stream of Yarutambu River.
4: How can the two sides manage the boundary issue without allowing it to disrupt the overall bilateral relations?
5: So managing domestic public opinion, I think, is the current challenge and the single most important factor, although other factors may also matter. One mentality is that probably neither side should expect to rush to a final solution yet. Well, we have to recognize the difficulty and complexity of the border issue. And for the India side especially, so first and foremost is to disentangle the border issues from bilateral ties and do not place it, prioritize it to a position such that they cannot develop bilateral ties until a problem is solved. So second is that don't securitize the borders and do not use it as a topic for vote banks. For example, do not try to acting tough on China as a reason to for the presidential campaigns or try to earn more votes. That does no help to the bilateral relations.
4: Where's the main difference of position in bilateral trade issue? So what practical steps can both sides to take to address each other's trade concerns?
5: One practical step is that try to move away from the very strong dominating ideas of trade protectionism. The problem now is that New Delhi's protectionist trade ideas cannot get along with two factors. First is the fact that Chinese manufactured products would dominate India market under free trade. And second fact is that there's a huge trade deficit. For example, for 2025 to 2026, India imports from China like totaled more than $130 billion, and driven by like electronics, machinery, etc. Some concrete steps is that try to recognize that Indian manufacturing needs to rely on Chinese inputs and try to lift the barriers for Chinese machinery and pharmaceutical ingredients as well as EVs entrance to Indian market. Second is that try to, you know, move away the protection regimes. For example, India has many licenses and restrictions on foreign entrance to a certain domains, such as railway and other key domains that India believe they should forbidden foreign investment. But I think another concrete step for India is try to make some changes in these areas. So overall, I think these are concrete steps.
4: When talking about improving mutual trust, so why we should emphasize the people-to-people exchanges?
5: It is a very good question. So if we don't foster people-to-people exchanges, we will leave the room and the right to interpret China-India ties to other actors outside China, India, rather than to Chinese and Indian peoples themselves to interpret the bilateral ties. Then bias and in-group, out-group bias would dominate the whole narrative of bilateral ties. For now, the overall public opinion towards each other is not so healthy, but then we should really try to foster the students and businessmen, as well as other people from other industry to get to know more each other. For example, the data we just said is that there are too few Chinese students studying in India, so we should try to build more collaborations between Chinese universities as well as top Indian universities, cities such as IIT or JHU or Delhi University.
4: How can China and India cooperate through multilateral organizations such as BRICS, the United Nations, or maybe G20 to address the global challenges?
5: Overall, I think two countries should really collaborate with each other to try to defend the ideas of the global south as well as developing countries, because there's some argument in the West that the within group variation of the global south or developing countries are too large to be held together. And some people want even to say that it's time to retire these terms. And that's why China and India should stand out and work together to push back to these arguments and say that China and India are still major global south and developing countries, and they should defend the concept. And specifically under BRICS, I think they should advance economic integration and try to solve the problems with trade and try to share innovations in agriculture and technology. And under the UN frame, the two sides should push for reforms in global governance and try to increase the representation of global south and developing countries in the IMF and UN framework. And for the Shanghai Cooperation Organization, the two states should still work together to work on counterterrorism efforts and also try to increase the cross-border connectivity across Eurasia. And under G20, I think that's where two states should work together on climate change and try to tackle this difficulty. And also they can work on climate finance and fair trade practices to counter unilateral protection.
1: That was Gao Xirui, a political science PhD candidate with the University of Hong Kong, speaking with my colleague Gao Yingshi. You are listening to World Today. I'm Ding Hen in Beijing. China is looking to turn the home into a new engine for consumer spending. A new action plan calls for expanding smart home products and services from whole house intelligence systems to home service robots, health monitoring, and age-friendly technologies. The push comes as China is seeking to upgrade household spending while responding to an aging population and rapid advances in AI and robotics. China has already set a goal of raising total retail sales of consumer goods to about 60 trillion yuan, or 8.8 trillion US dollars by the year 2030. What's more, my colleague Zhao Yang spoke with Dr. Li Lun, Assistant Professor of Economics with Peking University.
6: Professor Li Lun, so China is putting smart home consumption at the center of its broader consumption upgrade strategy. So what's the thinking behind this, and why the smart home is seen as an important new growth area?
7: Yeah, so I think smart homes, they basically are another reason where consumers can upgrade the product that they already own. For example, a family, they may not need another TV or refrigerator, but the family could purchase some appliances that could reduce electricity, for example, a smart switch or a smart lighting system. So I think this is an opportunity because, people are expected to improve the service that they are already receiving from their homes. And I think there is already an established market, where to build. For example, we're seeing in 2025 that the retail sales of these household appliances are rose by 11%. So this is already faster than some of the other consumer retail categories. And I do think that the spending is very beneficial or valuable because they also extend beyond the purchase of the initial device itself. For example, if you have an integrated smart home system, it could also generate demand for a lot of services, including installation, maintenance, support, and also, you know, this is going to support some local service employment as well. So I think finally, I think the policy, especially the plan that you mentioned, is going to address a lot of about, you know, standards in terms of, you know, subsidies. Basically, if you have a unified standard for these smart home appliances, you know, the cost of replacing some components, replacing some parts are going to reduce significantly, you know, similar to our EV charging stations are unified in terms of the standards. So in the future, I think the smart homes can definitely create a lot of durable demand and also increase a lot of value through the improvement of everyday appliances.
6: Mm. And one striking thing is the emphasis on age-friendly products, from home service robots to health monitoring and smart care. So how significant could the aging population become a new source of demand for smart home products?
7: Yeah, so China has already, over 300 million people above age 60. So that's accounting between 20 and 25 of the population. And this is already creating a substantial market because for these, older people, retired people, they spend more time in their homes. And also they do need to kind of improve their homes to adapt their changing demand. For example, I think, one of the demand is going to come from solving their everyday difficulties. For example, in terms of automatic lighting, in terms of, easier controls of their appliances, and also in terms of having more reliable emergency alerts if accidents happen, those could make their home more hospitable and also more safer. And I think more broadly, the purchasing decision is not coming from the elderly alone, because maybe their adult children could help to pay the system that they're installing. And this is also going to create potentially a larger market beyond, what's the pension is going to support. And finally, I think if more and more older consumers are going to invest in their health, in their, smart homes, this is also going to create a more healthy and more mature part of the silver economy that could sustain the smart home growth for years. In the future. And also, they're going to help older people become more independent and also reduce the pressure on their family.
6: And we are seeing AI move from smartphones and computers into the physical world. So how transformative could AI-powered home service robots be for household consumption?
7: Yeah, so we're already seeing a lot of substantial consumer adoption, especially in, for example, smart robots in terms of domestic tasks, especially in terms of floor cleaning. We're seeing already a lot of smart robots that's going to help vacuum and clean the floor, even if nobody is living at the home. And I think in the future, there's also a substantial potential because robots can, increasingly, clean or carry or perform more tasks in the future. For example, to carry, a very heavy load, or to kind of, help fetch the delivery goods. So a robot can become much more attractive after, the demonstrations show that it could perform more tasks in the future. And I do think that reliability is also part of the, what consumers are looking for. If we're seeing, robots are tripping down all the time and really needs a lot of external attention to help with that, instead of providing value for the elderly, people are going to move. People are going to be more hesitant. But I do think that if we're seeing robots becoming more and more reliable in the future, I think the adoption is going to spread task by task. Maybe it starts from carrying the heavy stuff, but potentially it could extend to broader capabilities and also becoming more commercially valuable for the entire industry. So home robots, definitely they could become an important household purchase in the future after they become more reliable.
6: Mm. And we know that China has big manufacturing capacity in robotics, in electronics, batteries, etc. So does this give Chinese companies a structural advantage in building the next generation smart home industry?
7: Yes, definitely. I think the breadth of our manufacturing network is a very significant advantage because, you know, a smart home industry needs the combination of different industries. For example, a smart home robot with the software, with the mechanical design, with the smart home appliances. So basically, when China have this access to a lot of experienced suppliers, this basically could make it easier to test the prototype and also to have some sort of collaboration between different manufacturers and

0: actually build a smart home system. And China has already had some experience because a lot of people are already installing a lot of the smart appliances into their homes. I think what we need right now is more integration between different type of products. And also, I think because China has such a large domestic market, if we have a larger adoption rate, this could really help to reduce the development cost, reduce the production cost of these appliances, and further basically take advantage of the manufacturing strength. Because the more we manufacture, the lower the cost they could be, and the more reliable the software, the production could become. So overall, I think China's manufacturing base is really giving the firms a strong starting point. And I think the commercial payoff is going to depend on how many people are interested and how fast the industry can turn that capability of manufacturing into more reliable and affordable services.
1: And if AI, robotics, and smart home technologies become deeply embedded in everyday life, Li Lun, what will our home actually look like in 5 or 10 years? And do you think that could generate a new wave of productivity gains, not just more consumption?
0: Yeah, so that's a very interesting question. I think it's very hard to predict even over 5 years, because a lot of home appliances, smart robots are expected to have large productivity gains in the future. But I do think right now a lot of lighting and temperature control could already adapt to the climate, to the household routine. And also I think a lot of daily appliances are already having these smart features. So maybe I think my prediction is that over the next 5 years, there's going to be more integration. Maybe the moment you step into the home, the bread is already made in the oven. The refrigerator is already cooling down the drinks at the desired temperature. And also you'll definitely have some sort of robots, whether it's in the form of a humanoid robot or in the form of a smart cleaner. It could perform a wider range of physical tasks. And also when it comes to your question about whether this could increase the productivity, I think that the answer is definitely yes, because once you have more care, or once you have more services inside your home to take care of the daily course, I think definitely people could become more productive at home as well, because they could pay attention to, for example, taking care of their baby, taking care of their elderly, and all of the routine housework could be taken care of. So I do think over the next 5 to 10 years, it's very exciting to see what kind of innovation is going to take place.
2: Li Lun, assistant professor of economics from Peking University, talking with my colleague Zhao Yang. This is World Today. Stay tuned. You're listening to World Today. I'm Ding Hen in Beijing. Argentina has vowed to file new legal complaints against the corporations exploring for oil near the Malvinas Islands. The move represents part of a broader push by Argentine President Javier Milei. Milei's government is also preparing legislation to toughen sanctions against the companies operating in the Malvinas. The Malvinas are located some 600 kilometers east of Argentina's southernmost tip. Earlier this month, Milei resurrected his country's long-standing claim to the Malvinas Islands, touching a sensitive question in the relationship between Argentina and the UK. The Argentine president has framed this dispute with Britain as a matter of national identity. Malvinas Islands are also known as Falkland Islands in Britain. So for more, joining us now on the line is Ina Tingen, Senior Fellow with the Center for International Governance Innovation. Thank you very much for joining us, Ina.
3: Thank you for having me, Ding.
2: A 2011 law in Argentina establishes severe punishment for foreign oil corporations operating near the Malvinas Islands, including up to 15 years in prison for executives. But the UK maintains that Argentina's domestic law has no jurisdiction on this particular issue. How realistic is it for Buenos Aires to enforce these sanctions against the multinational corporations?
3: Well, that's the really interesting question now, because people are just saying, well, since the British are in control of the islands, and they fought a war 44 years ago, that's that. But the fact is, the British Navy is not what it used to be, certainly not what it was in Margaret Thatcher's day. They can't get their aircraft very far from the island because it has a severe prop damage. Both props need to be pulled. There was something wrong with the way it was made. And sending cruisers over would not have the same ability because it would not be able to have any kind of air fly over. The idea of trying to use military bases, in Britain or somewhere else to try to perpetuate or defend the Falklands would be very, very minimal. So you have a situation where, in fact, Mille has the upper hand, at least from a military strategic point of view. From a legal point of view, Argentina has very strong reasons why the Malvinas, which is what they call the Falklands, should be part of Argentina. And so we'll have to see how it works out. But the issue here is, you have Mille, who is not terribly popular right now. He's done a lot of things for the country, but over 50% of the country is now in poverty, and that's probably not a good thing and not very popular with voters. So, this is a populist move. Certainly, many Argentinians will feel very strongly, they do feel very strongly about the Malvinas being a part of Argentina. So this will increase his popularity if he's able to do something with this.
2: Some analysts suggest that wider tensions might emerge if Argentina somehow begins targeting other sectors of the island's economy. Beyond oil projects, what other economic vulnerabilities could become the next targets in the President Milei's campaign?
3: Well, frankly, fishing rights, that's a big part of what's there on these islands, because of the way that, the laws are UNCLOS laws are driven, that has a very large area of fishing rights. These could be attacked by Argentina and say those are also illegal, just like the oil exploration and drilling. So it's possible to expand, but there's this offset here because, quite frankly, Milei is trying to attract foreign investment into Argentina, and stirring up the waters too far would make people think, well, is it stable there? Do I really want to go there? They seem to be involved in a tiff with Great Britain. We don't know what the United States is going to do, so maybe we'll delay. So his economy can't wait. They really need investment very badly, and that means they have to businessmen have to have confidence and the ability to project profits.
2: U.S. President Donald Trump recently suggested that he is reconsidering Washington's support for British sovereignty over the Malvinas Islands and wants to settle this particular dispute between the two sides. So how could a shift in Washington's traditional stance alter the geopolitical balance between London and Buenos Aires? And what kind of settlement might the U.S. actually propose in reality?
3: Well, the great peacemaker, Donald Trump, I don't know why he's doing this other than to divert attention. Quite frankly, he seems to be targeting the special relationship between the United States and Great Britain. He's in Ireland suggesting that Ireland be unified. This is not going to be met with very much happiness in Whitehall. If somebody was saying to him, interfering in U.S. relations, I think he would take the opposite stance, and in fact, he is on this particular issue. But in both instances, he's targeting Great Britain, which in theory is supposed to be a great partner. But I guess he has differences of opinion about the new incoming prime minister and is perhaps doing this to upend him. In terms of what it means, the United States is not in a position to talk about global rules or anything like this because of what it's been doing with these wars in Iran and also taking over Venezuela and things like this. So it would be military at most. It could put pressure on Great Britain because, as I said, if they went to the U.S. and say, hey, help us out, we don't have a Navy capable of defending the islands, would you do it for us? And, you know, he could obviously just say, no, I don't have the means and I don't need another war front.
2: Now, actually, President Javier Milei has somehow aligned himself with Israel on many issues, on many controversial issues down by the Israeli government. But Milei's government is now pursuing a legal complaint against an Israeli petroleum company over the Malvinas Islands issue. How do you see Milei balancing his administration's intense focus on Argentine national security or national identity regarding the Malvinas issue with his broader international alliances?
3: Of all people who would understand this, Netanyahu would. This is about politics, and it's quite different from international relations. Quite frankly, the relations between Israel and Argentina will continue either in the foreground or the background. But this issue about these Israeli companies, this isn't the first Israeli company that they've started prosecuting. They also had complaints about previous an Israeli company that was doing a joint venture with Britain. One of the things that people aren't paying much attention to, though, is that Britain seems to have a penchant for having partners from Israel in these development things. And I think there'll be some blowback, at least within Britain, as things start to change in their attitude towards what Israel is doing, specifically with Hamas and the West Bank. At this point, they don't have to be connected. They only become connected if it becomes a situation where they try to grab an Israeli citizen, and then, you know, of course, Netanyahu would have to respond. But if it's just a war of words and legalities which can't be enforced, it's populist on the Argentinian side, and it has no effect on Israel.
2: Thank you very much for joining us. Ina Tengen, Senior Fellow with the Center for International Governance Innovation. Unfortunately, that's all the time for this edition of World Today. To listen to this episode again or to catch up on our previous episodes, you can download our podcast by searching for World Today. I'm Ding Hen in Beijing. Thank you so much for listening. Bye for now.

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1: Now the news. I'm Tianlu. Chinese Foreign Minister Wang Yi has held talks with his Iranian counterpart, expressing China's support for restarting negotiations over the conflict in Iran. Wang also said China calls on all parties to take measures for the early opening of the Strait of Hormuz. Iranian Foreign Minister Abbas Araghchi said Tehran hopes to return to diplomacy and considers the Memorandum of Understanding with the United States still valid. He said Iran hopes China will play a bigger part in regional peace and stability. China's defense minister says the Chinese military is ready to work with armed forces around the world to put the Global Security Initiative into practice and strengthen cooperation in emerging areas of security governance. In his address at the opening ceremony of the Beijing Shanshan Forum, Dong Jun also called for countries to uphold multilateralism, resolve disputes through dialogue, and strengthen cooperation through common development. He urged vigilance against all forms of hegemonism, militarism, and historical revisionism. Organizers say this year's China-ASEAN Expo will spotlight new business opportunities under the Free Trade Area 3.0 framework. More than 3,400 companies from over 70 countries and regions are set to participate in the expo in Nanning from Thursday to next Monday. The expo will feature products and projects in areas ranging from traditional industries to digital communications, green development, and artificial intelligence. Timor-Leste will participate for the first time as a full ASEAN member and a co-host of the expo, bringing all 11 ASEAN member states together in Nanning following the bloc's expansion. China has remained ASEAN's largest trading partner for 17 consecutive years, while ASEAN has been China's largest trading partner for 6 successive years. UN humanitarians say funding shortfalls and Israeli restrictions on the import of critical items are slowing down the response to a deadly Gaza building collapse. The UN Office for the Coordination of Humanitarian Affairs and its partners visited the site of the collapsed building on Wednesday to mobilize a rapid response to support survivors. Civil defense teams had retrieved 21 bodies and rescued dozens of people with injuries. Dozens more had been helped out of the area overnight shortly before the collapse when the building started cracking. Local health authorities said 12 children were among those killed. UN Secretary General Antonio Guterres has called for a coordinated global effort to set up guardrails for artificial intelligence. He made the call ahead of this year's high-level week of the UN General Assembly.
2: But the world cannot afford a race to the bottom on AI safety. We need guardrails to build trust and that make AI safe, transparent, accountable, with human dignity at the center.
1: The UN chief said global coordination is indispensable because AI does not stop at borders and neither do its risk. The US Federal Reserve has raised interest rates for the first time in more than 3 years in a renewed fight against inflation. Officials voted to raise their benchmark lending rate by a quarter point to a range of 3.75 to 4%. All of the Fed's policymakers were on board with Wednesday's decision. The committee said that as inflation remains elevated, the policy action will support a timelier return to the 2% goal. Tony Waterman has more.
3: Warsh leaning in to the strength of the economy, pointing to the resilient job market, these very strong retail sales that we've been seeing, and also the surge in capital investment. Of course, the major outlier for the U.S. economy has been this stubbornly high inflation. It was 3.7% in August, and the expectation is that this will continue to climb given the inflationary pressures from the war in Iran, but also the AI build-out, which is driving up tech costs across the country.
1: Air traffic controllers at Brussels' Sars-Charleroi Airport have announced a series of overnight strikes. The airport said 44 flights were cancelled between Wednesday night and 8 a.m. Thursday. The industrial action will run to October the 10th, with air traffic controllers stopping work from 10 p.m. to 8 a.m. each night. The strike came after disputes over compensation for night work. And that's the news. I'm Tian Lu.
0: Cutting through.
4: through an overload of information to get to the heart of the story. This is The Point.
5: The South China Sea. 10 years ago, I covered it in Europe. Today, I meet the people who live by it.
6: How do you feel?
7: Hush. Well,
8: rumah teman saya itu pinggir pantai. Jadi begitu saya ke situ lagi hilang.
5: Why? Because sometimes you see these very dramatic images.
9: How is he as a controller?
5: Is his dream your dream too?
9: What exactly did Zheng He leave behind?
5: Join me as I uncover the other side of the South China Sea story. Conflict or collaboration? What comes to mind when you think of the South China Sea? I'm standing on a rock near Yongxing Island, the seat of China's southernmost city of Sansha. The water here looks calm and crystal clear, but in your headlines, the South China Sea is wavy and choppy and murky, clouded by disputes deliberately stirred up by countries from within the region and beyond. Now, what exactly is the true story of the South China Sea? The South China Sea is an immense body of water that stretches more than 3 million square kilometers across the maritime crossroads of Asia. It carries around a third of the world's shipping.
10: A lot of strategic resources, along with a substantial volume of international trade and shipping, must transit through the South China Sea and pass via the Malacca Straits. So the South China Sea is of tremendous strategic and geopolitical significance to China.
5: Yet, this sea has been a magnet for competing claims, diplomatic tensions, and international drama, especially when the Philippines took

0: site in the Netherlands and witnessed firsthand the mounting pressure China faced. But it stood firm. China insists that countries involved should resolve their differences through consultation while carrying out practical cooperation.
1: Rebuilding this maritime route, particularly the joint development with the surrounding countries, has actually been what we have advocated for.
0: How has China's stance translated into action on the ground? To find out, I'm heading to Malaysia and Indonesia. Each has its own differences with China regarding the issue. Yet, joint projects have taken hold. I'm going to meet some of the people behind those partnerships. My first stop is Malacca, on the west coast of Peninsula Malaysia. Between 1405 and 1433, the Ming Dynasty navigator Zheng He commanded seven large-scale maritime expeditions through the South China Sea, reaching as far as Africa. This was almost a century before Christopher Columbus reached the Americas. His fleets called at Malacca at least five times, helping establish it as a busy trading port in the region.
2: There are many references to Admiral Zheng He. On this stone tablet, for instance, it's written, Admiral Zheng He arrived in Malacca in 1405. That's over 620 years ago. And right across here, there's a Zheng He Research Center, and I'm told there's a Zheng He Gallery right across the river as well. What exactly did Zheng He leave behind? I'm going to meet someone who can tell me all about it.
3: Hi, you are Miss Liu Xing. Welcome to Malacca. I'm Ronald Gan.
0: Datuk Ronald Gan is a sixth-generation descendant of a prominent Chinese immigrant. He has dedicated himself to preserving the Chinese heritage here. At the Zheng He Gallery, he told me about Zheng He's legendary visits.
3: This is what they call China. They don't say ceramic, but this thing is called China.
2: China. What do you think he brought to the local people?
3: I think the most important thing for we Malaccan is he brought friendship. He brought the big brother kind of spirit where he protected us. Zheng He never invade. So that is why the whole elevation of this Zheng He visit during the Ming Dynasty lasted so long.
2: How long would he stay in here before he moves on?
3: Those days, we don't have engine, you know. So it all depends on the condition of the wind. When the wind is favorable, they move.
2: I see. Otherwise, they have to wait.
3: Yeah.
2: And interacting with the locals.
3: Correct.
0: I set myself down beside the Malacca River. I thought about Zheng He and his many visits and suspected he may have quite enjoyed coming here. I'm heading to the east coast of Peninsula Malaysia now, a place of picturesque beaches and islands.
2: It's a peaceful morning here, and I'm in Kuantan, capital city of Pahang State in Malaysia. The local people are enjoying themselves. For me, this is a big shift of perspective because normally I talk about big things, relations between countries, projects worth billions of dollars, but now and here, I wonder what all these people care about the most.
0: For thousands of kilometers, Malaysia's coast hugs the South China Sea. But beside beautiful beaches, Kuantan is becoming a significant economic hub.
4: 你好。
0: Ye Jing Tao, locally known as Ben Ye, is Deputy General Manager of Babu Golf Holdings Malaysia. 11 years ago, he came here from China to establish what was to become one of China's largest investments in Malaysia, the Malaysian China Kuantan Industrial Park.
5: The most direct things our investment has brought to the local area are jobs, then tax revenue and community contribution. Personally, I think when we talk about grant narratives, the Belt and Road Initiative or state-to-state relations, it all ultimately comes down to people-to-people interactions. Whether it's the Chinese team or the Malaysian team, we work together. We spend time on the project, The way we solve problems, the local team can see that. Then, as everyone

0: eventually integrates into one team, they naturally follow our work rhythm. I think the core of cross-cultural interaction is being open and inclusive enough. First, accept things as they are, then sit down and talk. People can find common ground to move forward. If you can't find common ground, you figure out why.
1: Ben Ye suggests that I meet a local employee called Nafi.
0: I really was the one who hired him. From the very beginning, he was a field patrolman, and now he's responsible for the performance control of the entire system. I would be very happy to introduce him to you.
2: How long have you been working here?
3: 6 years.
1: Before joining Kuantan Port, 31-year-old Nafi was a freelance technician. Like many local recruits, he had little experience working in a large industrial operation. Today, as a low-voltage electrical engineer, Nafi is part of a new generation of Malaysians building their careers at the port. Kuantan Port forms part of the two countries' Twin Parks Initiative, a flagship program linking industrial parks in Malaysia and China. The initiative has attracted billions of dollars in investment and created thousands of local jobs. But behind the numbers, I'm interested in what such projects mean for people like Nafi.
2: Do you remember the first day you came up here and worked? How did you feel?
4: I felt proud, but I was not familiar with how the system worked here. I had some basic electrical knowledge. I didn't know anything.
2: And how do you feel today?
4: I feel satisfied and more confident now. From being completely zero, I can now do a lot of work.
1: I followed Nafi to a training session. A Chinese colleague will teach him how to use a new AI tool to monitor the huge stacker reclaimer he controls. I observed them talking in English, a language foreign to both of them.
5: If you build the tool blocker and build it in the automatic stop, you can click the SR stop.
2: So what did you teach Nafi to do just now?
5: I teach Nafi to how to calibration the baseline and how to modify the material density and how to display this data.
2: You find it very easy to talk to them, to understand them.
5: I can understand him, but I don't know he can understand me. I don't know.
3: I understand.
5: You don't understand?
2: You do.
5: Okay.
1: I could tell that Nafi was relishing this opportunity.
2: How is he as a controller?
5: Very good. Wonderful. Excellent.
1: One thing I did find surprising was that there are only 6 Chinese nationals working at the port, but almost 600 Malaysians. That's a lot of skill sharing.
0: Kuantan Port is the largest public bulk cargo terminal in the east coast of Peninsula Malaysia. Being the largest means there are not that many skilled people who had done this before. In the early days, our colleagues who came here truly provided hands-on guidance on even the smallest tasks. It sounds simple when we say it, but every piece of equipment is different. Only through practice can people really see how it's done and understand it. This kind of knowledge transfer has to happen between people. In overseas assignments, this is often where we find our true value.
1: The port introduced me to Nafi the employee. That evening, Nafi introduced me to his family.
3: First time, yeah. Use the hand.
2: First time.
3: Enjoy your memory.
2: Chifan. How do you say chifan in Malay?
3: Makan.
2: Makan.
1: What do you like most about your job now?
4: What I like most is, after I joined Kuantan Port, my Chinese colleagues taught me a lot. From that point on, I was able to enhance my knowledge.
2: Did him getting a job at the port make a difference for you?
6: When he joined Kuantanport, I felt that he had achieved financial stability for our future.
2: What is your dream?
4: I want to make my family happy with what I am doing right now until I am satisfied and my wife and children are satisfied as well.
6: His dream is my dream as well.
2: Good, good. That's why you are family.
1: My next stop is Jakarta, the capital city of Indonesia, another Southeast Asian neighbor of China. During his 15th century voyages, Chinese navigator Zheng He also visited Java and Sumatra repeatedly, making him a respected figure here too. The Chinatown in Jakarta felt both new and familiar.
2: So vinegar from my hometown, the best.
1: Today, Indonesia is home to one of the largest ethnic Chinese communities in Southeast Asia. But this time, my focus is on something that touches the wider population. Jakarta has been facing environmental pressure for years, including flooding, sinking land, and rising sea levels. But it's not alone. Similar challenges are affecting large parts of Java, the island Jakarta sits on. As Indonesians step up to boost environmental security, how are Chinese investors contributing? I'm making my way to Java's northern coast, a place called Serang in Batan province, where shoreline erosion is a major concern. This is also where China-Indonesia Energy Project is located.
2: This is the Java 7 power plant. It's one of the biggest and most technologically advanced in Indonesia. It produces a whopping 15 million megawatt hours of electricity every year, enough to power over 12 million Indonesian homes. But this plant does a lot more than produce electricity.
1: As energy demand soars across the country, mega projects like this are now part of a much bigger national development story. Java 7 has won numerous awards for engineering and operational excellence, but building big also means protecting the small. And it turns out one of the simplest ways to do so is also one of the oldest, mangroves. I'm meeting fishermen, father and son-in-law, Wiro and Dika, to understand the challenges they face here.
2: Got it.
7: In this area, along both the northern and southern coastline, there are villages that have been swallowed up by erosion.
8: It's not like a tsunami or anything like that. It just erodes little by little.
2: Have you ever seen something about coastline erosion for yourself which really surprised you?
8: Around here, in the Lontar area, a friend of mine had a house right on the waterfront. The next time I went back, it was gone. 5 years later, another one was missing. Where did they all go?
7: The benefit of mangroves is that their roots act as a barrier against erosion caused by the waves. They help hold everything in place.
1: As I joined them on a community tree planting day, we passed Java 7, where plans for mangrove restoration were put in place even before the construction of the plant began. 8 years on, the company has organized multiple planting activities. As a result, its reforestation site has grown to nearly 19 hectares, adding much-needed momentum to local fishermen's own initiatives.
7: The coastline used to be straight here, but because of erosion, it has receded by almost 1 kilometer. We've already done mangrove planting twice. Over there, the area is already green.
2: Are these mangrove trees?
7: Yeah, this is. Yes, they are. Later, all the fishermen and residents of Tawati village will come down to plant mangroves. Liu Xing, you're planting too.
2: I will join you today.
1: Okay. Looking at the shore from a distance, our task looked pretty straightforward. Little did I know.
9: Warahmatullahi wabarakatuh.
7: Welcome.
9: Terima kasih, Bapak Ibu.
7: Thank you all, ladies and gentlemen, for taking part in our activity to plant mangroves along the coastline. As for our activity positions, we arrange it together. Six rows, we organize one by one so everything is neat. Got it yet?
9: Semangat ya.
7: Let's go, okay?
9: Yes. Yo, semangat.
7: Let's go.
10: Let's go.
9: Sepuluh, biar cepat. Satu orang sepuluh. Siapa lagi?
1: Much of the coastline sits on layers of mud, silt and sand rather than solid rock. So when we walked into the mangrove area, we were literally standing on the soft ground that makes these shorelines vulnerable. It was really eye-opening.
7: Take a rest first. Rest first.
2: How do you feel?
7: Exhausted. The process of planting mangroves is quite tiring because the mud is deep. But hopefully, these trees can grow tall and bring benefits to us and the fellow fishermen of Tuati village. Come on, bro. Let's keep going.
2: Wow, this is tough.
7: You should walk like a crocodile, right?
9: Swimming.
7: They're enthusiastic about joining in.
2: Admire your courage.
1: Spending the day as a local fisherman was very humbling. To cap the day off, Viro and Dika invited me to their home to chat further and enjoy a family dinner Indonesian style. I asked them the reasons behind the loss of mangrove trees.
3: Mungkin ya ulah manusianya juga kali.
8: Perhaps also due to human activity. A lot of illegal logging has taken place. Losing the mangroves is truly heartbreaking. Because we need them now more than ever.
2: What kind of changes have you noticed vis-a-vis the mangrove trees and the fishing activity because of the power plant?
7: Before the company was established, the surrounding area was only fish ponds. So there weren't many mangrove forests there. Since the establishment of Java 7 power plant, the company has been committed to mangrove planting. There are now thousands of mangrove trees, and an ecosystem has formed there with animals, birds, and wildlife now present in the area. So it's looking quite good now. Since the establishment of Java 7 power plant, fortunately, they have also cared for the local fishing community, particularly in Tuati village. The company is committed every year to providing CSR support in a form of fishing equipment and other community empowerment programs. That is very positive for us as the local fishermen.
2: What are your thoughts going forward? How would you comment on your life in the 50 years that you've been fishing?
8: There are many joys and sorrows. The joy is when we catch plenty of fish. The sorrow is when the weather turns bad, when there are massive waves out in the middle of the sea, heavy rain. That is when fishermen suffer the most. Whatever happens, we must keep pushing forward, because that is how we live.
2: Whoa, fish. Wow, this looks great. Wow, this is great. Okay, I'm using my hand.
9: Wow,
2: it's a lot. I'm hungry today, you know? I'm hungry. We worked today, so I'm eating a lot. All right, thank you. Please. All the very best.
3: Thank you.
1: My South China Sea trip has given me a lot to think about. To make sense of it all, I talked with Yan Yan, one of China's most eloquent South China Sea scholars.
2: Are the stories of Indonesia and Malaysia that we reported this time, are they isolated incidents or are they representative of China's cooperation with Southeast Asian countries in general?
10: I think there are so many cases like them. It's just they haven't been reported by the media. So I think that you should explore more of these stories. You see, countries' maritime policy differs greatly from one to another. So we focus more on cooperation, on those projects. In terms of the Philippines is very ambitious now and they wanted to change the status quo. But I don't think that will be a very big problem because China currently have the capability to maintain the peace and stability in the region. And I don't think that large scale of incidents or conflict will happen in the foreseeable future.
2: Why? Because sometimes you see these very dramatic images. It looks pretty bad.
10: The Western media always like to selectively reporting all those incidents in the South China Sea, and they wanted to simplify this very complex historic and legal dispute in the South China Sea to binaural great nation versus small country theory.
1: 10 years on, more complexity has been added to the situation. The Philippines continues to provoke tensions. It's even colluding with Japan on so-called delimitation talks, infringing upon Chinese maritime rights and interests. China, on the other hand, stays anchored in maintaining peace and stability. After years of multilateral negotiations, a code of conduct in the South China Sea is on the horizon. It's proof that dialogue, instead of pressuring, works.
2: What do you think the South China Sea ruling did to this region?
10: It not just facilitates some of the claimant states to conduct unilateral actions in the region, it also poisoned the atmosphere for dialogue and consultation. It's a real pity.
1: Will the territorial disputes ever be resolved? Only time will tell. But having traveled to the other side of the South China Sea, I have become more hopeful. Away from the limelight, there are countless ordinary folks quietly building bridges every single day, and that's worth remembering.

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0: States have a complicated relationship, shaped by cooperation and shared interests, but also differences and disagreements. 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In Hello from the Other Shore, we meet Americans whose journeys take us from business and education to wildlife protection and family life, revealing the personal stories that bring people together across borders.
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1: In China, I am always, every single day, coming, learning something new. 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And we were small potatoes, but we thought that at least we could try.
0: From interviewing national leaders in the 1980s to founding a globally acclaimed social enterprise in a Chinese village, Brian Linden has spent his life crossing boundaries between cultures. Between China and the United States, every understanding begins when people sit down and share their stories. Welcome to Hello from the Other Shore, a podcast from CGTN Radio, exploring the personal stories and connections that bring people from different backgrounds closer together. I'm your host, Wang Zihang. Joining us today is Brian Linden, author, educator, and founder of the Linden Center in China, where he has spent decades promoting cross-cultural exchange between China and the rest of the world. Brian, thanks for coming onto our show. Let's just start with your memoir, which was published back in 2022, Redefining Diplomacy, One Village at a Time. By the way, I really like the sound of the title. You wrote there, 35 years ago, I couldn't identify China on a world map. Now my identity is deeply intertwined with the country. This is now my home, the place where my soul belongs. So please just introduce yourself a little bit, your early years in the United States, and what brought you to China, and why you decided to settle down here.
1: Okay, and thank you again. It's an honor to be on the show. I first came to China in 1984. I was 22 years old, and in America, I was a night school kid. I was a community college kid. I was a carpet cleaner. And I had an opportunity via the Chinese government to come to China and to study. You know, it was the first time somebody took a chance on me. It was, you know, it just changed my mind. I arrived in China in August of 1984. And the second day I was here, I was recruited by the Beijing Film Studio to be one of the first kind of foreign leading actors after 1949. So this to me started, it really defined what I felt was almost like this idea of a national dream. You know, we know about the American dream. I feel that in some ways, what occurred to me was a China dream. China gave me an opportunity to come here to study on a scholarship. At the time, China was a very poor country. America was very affluent. This is 1984. And China took a chance on me. When I came here, my life changed forever. Really, ever since, I have tried always to show respect to this country, you know, in a manner that is almost like a student showing respect to a mentor, to a teacher, to a parent. And this is something that I have taken on, and I consider that really my life's mission, to try to add nuance to the story of China being told to the outside world. I'm not lying about anything. You know, I'm not being paid by the Chinese government to do anything. This is all coming from my heart. And it's coming from real stories. And I feel that this is the essence of soft power, is really having real stories, sharing the true and authentic reality of what's happening, not just in Sanlitun, but also throughout all of China. So this has been, to me, you know, I owe so much to China. I wrote that book during COVID. And in many ways, it was 写给中国一封情书. You know, it was almost like a love letter to China, just saying, thank you so much for taking a risk on you, believing in you. And I will forever be now indebted to this country and to its people.
0: Mm-hmm. Wow, I guess that's really a moving declaration of yours. Well, you mentioned that you came to China in the 1980s. I'm just really wondering, what was one moment that made you think this place is very different from what I imagined?

0: Was there kind of this moment that ever occurred to you?
1: To be honest, I guess it was lucky that I was not maybe the smartest guy. China gave me the scholarship in many ways because I was probably the least affluent student to apply for the scholarship. So in many ways, it was very, very socialist. It was still very believed in helping those who needed it. And in some ways, I benefited from that because I was not the best student. Just think, I was a community college kid and I was a night school kid. I put myself through school. I would not want to be a burden on my parents and ask for money. So, you know, in many ways, China gave me that scholarship because I was so hardworking. My essay that I wrote to the Chinese government at the time was that in many ways, I thought that the American dream had failed in some ways, my father and my mother, and my path was not necessarily that positive at the time. I told them that if I was not able to find my dream in America, I was willing to go to China to perhaps find a new dream. And I think the Chinese government was very touched by that, you know, that an American student was willing to come to 1984 China and try to find a new dream. So, you know, I am a result of China. And when I came here, there was nothing that kind of in any way disappointed me, because I was ready to be molded in some ways by China, because I needed to be molded. I needed to be shaped. I feel that in many ways, I was open to being shaped in any way possible to just give me a better future. And China was really, in some ways, the force that was somehow turning me into what I feel is a much better person right now, and what gave me a much better life. As you know, going to Stanford, going to Hopkins, all these things. I was a community college kid and suddenly Stanford is giving me a PhD scholarship. Why are they giving it to me? Because of China, not because I was a carpet cleaner.
0: Right. I read some reports about you've traveled to over 110 countries and pursuing a PhD at Stanford, as you mentioned just now. Just how come you chose to settle down here? And I think you went back to Yunnan province, to China, back in 2004, and you chose rural Dali. Yeah, but by the way, I applaud your decision because Yunnan is such a lovely place to build a life, I guess.
1: We love it there. And in fact, as I speak to you now, I am in Chiang Mai. And I'm here to also look at an education project. The Chiang Mai, some of the government people really like what we have done in Yunnan. And they have asked us to maybe come here and try to connect it. So that is why I'm also in tomorrow. I'm going to be giving a lecture to the Chiang Mai community. And then I'm going to the Confucian Institutes in the afternoon. But why did we do this? I'll let you know that in 1990, when I left Stanford, I worked in education investment. And during that time, as you said, I was able to go to many different countries, most of it for work, about 80 countries for work. And what I found was international understanding of China was very limited, and there was still almost a condescending attitude. I took that very personally because I was a result of China's help. China, I identified with China. I was a La La Dui, you know, I was a cheerleader for China. When I went into these meetings in South America or in Africa or in Central Europe, and they knew nothing about China, and all they wanted to talk to me, because I'm from Chicago, is all they wanted to talk to me about was Michael Jordan and the Bulls. I was getting a little bit disappointed that it seemed that their understanding of the Chicago Bulls really was, they had a greater understanding of the Bulls than they did of this incredible country. So my wife and I then started to, we vowed that when our two boys became old enough, we were going to come and try to address that issue. That is an issue of diplomacy. It's an issue of storytelling. It's an issue of passion. How do you turn that into a career? It's very, very hard. So we tried to do it by taking what we felt was the essence of Chinese culture. And that's the old, for example, in Yunnan, we took over a national heritage site in cooperation with the government. And we converted it into what we hoped would be almost like a think tank, like a 24/7 Davos, where we could challenge the international community to come to China and understand China at a deeper level, to not only understand China of the last 40 years, but to understand the previous 4,960 years of this culture. And to me, that was something I had to do in the countryside, and I had to do it with an existing building. It is too easy to just build a new cement and steel structure. Nobody was taking care of some of these incredibly, these heritage structures and giving them new vitality. And we felt that they had a voice to say, speak at Xishir as well. Like Liang Sicheng, you know, Xiuzhou Zhou. We wanted to go in there and just let the building also tell our story, help us to tell the story. This is what inspired us to go out and start the project in 2004. As you know, it was a big risk. The U.S., many of the foreign community really tried to discourage us, dissuade us from doing it. It had never been done before, really working on a national heritage site. They thought we were overly naive, selling our home in America, giving up our jobs, homeschooling our boys, or, you know, what became 11 years. So they felt that that contribution, that commitment, especially from someone who could have an incredibly comfortable life after my credentials leaving Stanford in those years, they felt I was really irresponsible in some ways. But they didn't understand the feelings that both my wife and I had for the country. And some people may call that very naive or idealistic, but I would never have been there without China. So in many ways, that's why I felt I owed it to this country to try to help tell that story. I was a result of China's gratitude and of China's openness. And somehow that I felt that story was not known to the outside world. There were other people like me who also were benefiting from these relationships with the country. And I felt that I needed to go out there and create a platform that would amplify that story.
0: Right. From your perspective as an American, what sort of like misconceptions do you think there is among Western audiences about China? I guess this is pretty much law.
1: Well, you know, I think that one thing I would say is that, you know, I hope our Chinese listeners and international listeners will understand and appreciate that I give talks all over the world, wherever I go. Tomorrow, I'm giving a talk in Chiang Mai to the international community here about China. That will be a very positive story about China. And in no way have I ever been threatened, have I ever been criticized. The biggest criticism I get when I go back to the States and give talks in maybe some of the more rural areas of America is often just the idea that they don't have any understanding of China. They don't know how to understand China. This is an issue of soft power. Then it has to do with language. It has to do with all these things, obviously. We now in Beijing can go see Spider-Man. And as you know, Spider-Man softens whatever feelings we have toward the American government. But for the Americans who may not know anything about China, all they're doing is getting their information sometimes through a news source. As you know, American media is critical of everything, not just China. They're critical of everything. So often the stories that appear about China are critical. And that to me is unfair because there's nothing, that's showing one little part perhaps of China, and it may not even be valid. What's not balancing it is the 99% positive that the Americans are not receiving. So when I go back there, of course I can't fill in that 99%, but I'm an American who comes from a very, very humble background. And I have benefited from this relationship with China. And I am a better person because of it. And I am willing to share that with the outside world. I have never had anybody say anything negative throughout this whole geopolitical tension. I have never had a Chinese person come up to me and be critical and criticize, you know, me or criticize America. What is interesting is they are so balanced. And that includes taxi drivers in third and fourth tier cities. They are always so diplomatic. They're so good. And this is something that I really respect the Chinese for having such patience with us as we, even in the West, are going through times that we don't fully understand and maybe some of us don't fully support. But please, my goal is to, I still am a storyteller. And I have a lot of stories, and most of them, 99.9% are positive. I am objective. I do this purely out of my own initiative. This is not part of my job to give a talk tomorrow to the international community in Chiang Mai or to give talks in America. I do that. I don't take money for that because I want to be objective and I want to tell the stories that I have experienced and I have seen through 42 years of interaction with this country.
0: That's a fascinating reflection. But on a personal level, like, have any of your friends or family ever visited you in China? Did they ever have like a change of mind about China after a trip or two?
1: Oh, I wish you could see the, I think you know that recently the Financial Times wrote a piece and in it, they said that it's, in fact, the title was pretty provocative. The writer was right to write that because in some ways, what I adhered to was that there's a future coming very soon that maybe I have to leave China. So it's not being pulled, it's being pushed in some way, I feel. And I was sharing my sadness about that, about giving 42 years of my life and really working hard and realizing that there is going to come a time very soon when I may not be able to stay in China. But you know, I think that what I hope you understand is most people, even from that article, which came out a few days ago, I think on some of my media, I have had 70,000 views. I have had 500 responses saying, you know, we love what you're doing. Keep doing it. Persevere. We want you here. Don't leave China. And these come from Chinese and they come from foreigners alike. So there are a lot of people out there who want better relations. And there are a lot of people out there who respect the Chinese people as much as I do. And I think that I'm willing to just be in some way one of those voices and share it. And I want to stay in China as long as I can. But I can't promise future projects that I can be there for a long time because I just don't know anymore that because of the visa policy is unclear because of my age. The Chinese government has tried very hard to continue to keep in the country. But how long that can happen, how long that can go on, I don't know.
0: Yeah, I really feel for you. Yeah, I think people can somehow sort that out sooner than later. And back to your work in Yunnan, we know that the Linden Center is now actually expanded to several locations across China, in Suzhou, in Shaanxi, and in Xizhou. That's the original project. It's not all about accommodation, right? You do some other activities as well, like summer schools. Let's talk about your first project. We know that you restored this young family mansion. We know that's the predominant bi-ethnicity area. Just how did you get the trust of the bi community? And what made you think about doing this project?
1: The inspiration was what I mentioned earlier about just seeing the world's lack of information or lack of knowledge about China. We felt that in some way we had to come here, try to supplement. I know in a very, very small way, but tell the story, just share. And we were small potatoes, but we thought that at least we could try. We looked for 2 years around China for our first site. We looked at, you know, some historic buildings. We felt that the best place for us to do the first site was in Xizhou and in the Yangpingxiang courtyard. The local government was really enchanted. They were by the naivete of our family. Could, you know, just think, our boys were 5 and 8. My wife and I, we had all their textbooks and suitcase. And we would go in and meet with the Zhou Shuji or the Fu Shangzha. And we would have the boys with us. The boys, I would have to get a textbook out and have the boys study next to me while I'm meeting with the Zhou Shuji. They just were so charmed by this family. Even though I think looking back, we were pretty naive and idealistic. But almost the Chinese people and the government felt that how could they let us fail? You know, these guys were pursuing a career or a project that went beyond just money. I mean, in fact, they were going to risk their whole life's money to do something that, you know, most business community would not do because the profit was not as clear, at least for fast money. It was a long-term kind of project. So I found that the Dalai government, the Yunnan government, was

0: very, very supportive. They have remained supportive all the way through these projects. We sold our house, as I mentioned, in the States. We invested probably in the first 4 years, about $1 million in these projects. Yeah, we did it again because we felt somebody had to do this. Somebody had to try to do this, telling the story of China. And all we needed was a platform. We felt that that platform, the Yangpingshan Courtyard, was perfect. And among our first programs there, Sidwell Friends, President Obama's girls' school, Shanghai American School, one of the oldest international schools in China, we did credit program. We moved their semester program to Shijiazhuang. So they left Washington, D.C., and they came to our small little courtyard, and they got their 16 credits for year 11 or 12.
1: Wow.
0: All they did was study about 50% in the classrooms and 50% in the surrounding areas. So their Shijiazhuang became their study. Shijiazhuang became their curriculum. Dali became their curriculum. And this was such an innovative program. We felt that that kind of program from a soft power strategic point of view was so important to us because our hotels we were able to influence ambassadors, foreign movie people, whatever, who were coming through our sites, but we weren't able to impact a lot of young people. And what we felt was that somebody had to impact young people as well. We wanted them to be impacted by traditional China so that they saw that there was so much more richness to China than just the last 30 years of the economic miracle that we see now. So this was our goal, and it was very, very effective. You know, we had some very important American government leaders' children spend 4 or 5 months with us in rural Yunnan, just studying the local people. And they would leave, most of those people, most of those students would leave with tears in their eyes. And I am confident that those tears will translate into a more balanced understanding, a more storytelling and sharing of China in the future for those students.
2: You've mentioned, many people chase the American dream. And you yourself, your story is a kind of like a Chinese dream. After 40 years connected to China, how has your understanding of that Chinese dream actually evolved?
0: You know, I first talked about that China dream in the, I guess I meant it would have implied that it was a China dream in my application for my first scholarship. And that was written in November of 1983. When in Stanford in 1989, I gave a speech at Stanford, and it was called Yigamei or in the Zhongguo Meng, an American's China dream. I feel my life has been wonderful because of this China dream. My only regret right now is that I'm selfish. I don't want to end. And this is something that I feel, how in the future, how can we embrace people like me or in the future others who come here for the right reasons and can contribute so much to Chinese society? And how can we ensure that they will be able to live their lives in China? This to me is something that right now I'm struggling with because my China dream, unfortunately, I'm sad. I may have to give it up after all this hard work. And this to me is causes a lot of, we feel bad about that. We don't want to leave. So this is something that I hope that Chinese dream in the future will continue to evolve and will embrace the world.
2: Mm. Now, if you had to sum up your life and work in China in just a one word or a phrase, what would that be?
0: It would just be gratitude, you know? You know, it's been an honor to be here.
2: I'm really glad to hear that, Mr.
0: I'm sorry. Clinton.
2: No, not at all. No. Oh.
0: Yeah, it's just gratitude.
2: I just hope you have this visa thing sorted out in no time. And just so you can stay.
0: Yeah, I hope so too. Mm-hmm. As it feels. Yeah. But I don't want to discourage anyone from doing what I've done. Life has been so rewarding. on them.
2: Right. Thank you so much, Mr. Linden.
0: Yeah, I'm sitting in a cafe, so they're probably wondering why I have tears in my eyes.
2: A hello may last only a moment, but the stories that follow can last a lifetime. And with every story shared, we take one more step toward a future where people on both sides of the Pacific can know and understand each other better. Thank you for tuning in to Hello from the Other Shore. If you have any questions or thoughts about this episode, please leave us a comment. You can also get in touch with us at radio@cgtn.com. And don't forget to subscribe to Hello from the Other Shore on your favorite podcast platform so you never miss an episode. From me, Wang Zihang, and the rest of the Hello from the Other Shore team, thanks for being with us. Bye for now.
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1: Now the news. I'm Tian Lu. Chinese Foreign Minister Wang Yi has held talks with his Iranian counterpart, expressing China's support for restarting negotiations over the conflict in Iran. Wang also said China calls on all parties to take measures for the early opening of the Strait of Hormuz. Iranian Foreign Minister Abbas Araghchi said Tehran hopes to return to diplomacy and considers the Memorandum of Understanding with the United States still valid. He said Iran hopes China will play a bigger part in regional peace and stability. China's defense minister says the Chinese military is ready to work with armed forces around the world to put the Global Security Initiative into practice and strengthen cooperation in emerging areas of security governance. In his address at the opening ceremony of the Beijing Shanshan Forum, Dong Jun also called for countries to uphold multilateralism, resolve disputes through dialogue, and strengthen cooperation through common development. He urged vigilance against all forms of hegemonism, militarism, and historical revisionism. Organizers say this year's China-ASEAN Expo will spotlight new business opportunities under the Free Trade Area 3.0 framework. More than 3,400 companies from over 70 countries and regions are set to participate in the expo in Nanning from Thursday to next Monday. The expo will feature products and projects in areas ranging from traditional industries to digital communications, green development, and artificial intelligence. Timor-Leste will participate for the first time as a full ASEAN member and a co-host of the expo, bringing all 11 ASEAN member states together in Nanning following the bloc's expansion. China has remained ASEAN's largest trading partner for 17 consecutive years, while ASEAN has been China's largest trading partner for 6 successive years. UN humanitarians say funding shortfalls and Israeli restrictions on the import of critical items are slowing down the response to a deadly Gaza building collapse. The UN Office for the Coordination of Humanitarian Affairs and its partners visited the site of the collapsed building on Wednesday to mobilize a rapid response to support survivors. Civil defense teams had retrieved 21 bodies and rescued dozens of people with injuries. Dozens more had been helped out of the area overnight shortly before the collapse when the building started cracking. Local health authorities said 12 children were among those killed. UN Secretary General Antonio Guterres has called for a coordinated global effort to set up guardrails for artificial intelligence. He made the call ahead of this year's high-level week of the UN General Assembly.
2: But the world cannot afford a race to the bottom on AI safety. We need guardrails to build trust and that make AI safe, transparent, accountable, with human dignity at the center.
1: The UN chief said global coordination is indispensable because AI does not stop at borders and neither do its risk. The US Federal Reserve has raised interest rates for the first time in more than 3 years in a renewed fight against inflation. Officials voted to raise their benchmark lending rate by a quarter point to a range of 3.75 to 4%. All of the Fed's policymakers were on board with Wednesday's decision. The committee said that as inflation remains elevated, the policy action will support a timelier return to the 2% goal. Tony Waterman has more.
3: Warsh leaning in to the strength of the economy, pointing to the resilient job market, these very strong retail sales that we've been seeing, and also the surge in capital investment. Of course, the major outlier for the U.S. economy has been this stubbornly high inflation. It was 3.7% in August, and the expectation is that this will continue to climb given the inflationary pressures from the war in Iran, but also the AI buildout, which is driving up tech costs across the country.
1: Air traffic controllers at Brussels Sars-Charleroi Airport have announced a series of overnight strikes. The airport said 44 flights were cancelled between Wednesday night and 8 a.m. Thursday. The industrial action will run to October the 10th, with air traffic controllers stopping work from 10 p.m. to 8 a.m. each night. The strike came after disputes over compensation for night work. And that's the news. I'm Tian Lu.
0: From
4: epic tales of mystery and magic, to accounts of battle and empire, from the verses of ancient poets,
5: 关关雎鸠，在河之洲,
4: to the masterpieces of our times. A Light on Literature brings to life China's literary heritage and a look at the world in a new light.
6: Hi, I'm Huang Rui. On today's A Light on Literature, we continue to present the book The Sound of Salt Forming, Short Stories by the Post-80s Generation in China, published by the Foreign Language Teaching and Research Press in 2016. In today's episode, we present you the final part of the story, Home, written by Zhang Yuanran, one of the most famous Chinese writers born in the 1980s and translated by Geng Song. Zhang Yuanran was born in Jinan, Shandong Province. Her representative works include a collection of short stories titled The Sunflowers Disappeared in 1890, and the novels The Distance of Cherries and Promise Bird. Previously on Home,
7: Xiaoju thought carefully about the issue of divorce. If she were to do this, she would definitely not return to Sichuan, and she wouldn't want their child. She thought over the idea of staying in Beijing by herself like this, which didn't frighten her in the least. As for men, she thought, she would still get one in the end. If she didn't, then she could accept that too. Till Law had once told her that she was a Virgo. Xiaoju thought that all those descriptions about Virgos fitted herself. She had her own standards, which she was unwilling to let go of, and she was considered the type of person who preferred frugality to excess.
6: In this episode,
7: Xiaoju felt a little depressed thinking about all this and decided to go out for a walk. As she emerged onto the street, she saw little restaurants on both sides of the road with flashy red signs. People were gathered in circles sitting around round tables, eating spicy food and drinking bubbly beer in a merry atmosphere filled with laughter and chatter. She looked at them as she walked and she felt herself becoming warm and alive. She retrieved her mobile to send Deming a text message. I mentioned divorce not just out of momentary anger. I really do feel that there is not much point in living on like this, she wrote. When she finished typing, she read it one more time and changed point to meaning. After the text was sent, she felt

the shoe cabinet. He had always liked to play with the shoelaces. Tangles of string were flung here and there, like a live creature that could tease and toss around. But this time round, it had somehow managed to get all four of its paws caught up in the laces, and the shoe was wedged under the cabinet and wouldn't budge. No matter how hard it tried to shake itself free, it stayed tied to the shoe under the cabinet. Xiaoju untied the string. The cat had exhausted every muscle by now. It wandered over to the water dish and lapped up the water. Xiaoju had never had much affection for cats, but now she felt a little twinge of empathy. If she hadn't walked over here this evening, she would probably not have come up until tomorrow afternoon, and the cat would probably have been struggling here the whole time and would probably have given up by then. The cat's business gave Xiaoju an excuse. From then on, she would come over to the house every evening. She would take a shower and watch some television. Sometimes she would also watch DVDs. Cholo's house had several boxes of DVDs. Simply taking a shower was enough to make her feel a whole lot more positive about life. The stream of water ran so thick and strong, the hot water could be used endlessly, and she could even sit in the bathtub soaking her sore legs and feet. Cholo's house also had a lot of books. In fact, Xiaoju always loved reading. In the past, when Cholo was here, she would often give her some old magazines, although the books at Cholo's house were all too abstruse. There was a lot that she couldn't understand. The books that Cholo had been flipping through before she left had not been put back on the shelf and still lay on the desk. Among them, a lot were written by a foreign woman named Wolf. Xiaoju picked them up one by one, flipping through them, but couldn't take in what she was reading. No matter what. A long passage of words that left you clouded with confusion and in the dark about what had just happened. There was, however, one among them, titled A Room of One's Own, which said that women must have a room of their own. Reading this, Xiaoju felt stirred. The present Xiaoju, who had this house to herself for the time being, did indeed feel that life was now completely different. But she rarely stayed there, apart from the two times when she was afraid to walk home at night after watching horror films. She was a little finickety about beds, unwilling for others to sleep on her own bed, and she had thought that Cholo would probably feel the same. As for Derming, it was another day before he replied with the text saying, "You can go and see for yourself." Xiaoju thought she would indeed act on her own impulses. She planned to find the time to make a trip home and talk properly with Derming about divorce. You have been listening to Home, a short story selected from the book The Sound of Salt Forming, short stories by the post-80s generation in China, edited by Song Gang and Yang Qingxiang, and published by the Foreign Language Teaching and Research Press. The author of the short story, Zhang Yiran, born in 1982, is one of the most well-known young writers in China. Her representative works include the collections of short stories The Sunflowers Disappeared in 1890 and Ten Loves, and the novels The Distance of Cherries, Narcissus Has Left with the Carp, and Promise Bird. Her works have been translated into English, Spanish, Japanese, German, and other languages. Since 2008, she has been editor-in-chief of the journal Carp, which mainly publishes works by young authors. Then, half a month later, she had to confront with a very real problem. Neither Cho Luo nor the male occupant was there anymore. There was nobody to pay her wage, and the monthly 600 yuan represented a large proportion of her total salary. Besides Cholo's family, some of the other families who required her regularly only needed her once a week. Then, there were the casual jobs, which she went to if called. If there were no calls, she would be idle. Now without the 600 yuan, she was idle more than half the time. All she could do was toughen up and ask some of her clients to make phone calls and see if any of their friends needed work. Looking for jobs required patience. She had to plan ahead. There would be few jobs in the coming months. She was extremely conflicted, sometimes wishing Cholo would hurry back and pay her. But if they did come back, she couldn't use the apartment anymore. For her, this apartment meant freedom. But her situation was such that with money, she would lose that.

0: that freedom. And the right to choose money over freedom was not in her hands. Xiaoju could only leave it to fate. Nevertheless, heaven and fate had loftier plans in mind. That loudmouthed De Ming had actually guessed right. Although not all the clouds in the country had been pushed to the skies above Sichuan, all the energy under the Earth's crust had erupted in Sichuan. On the afternoon of the earthquake, Xiaoju was working at a client's, and it was Sister Xia who called her to let her know. She tried to give De Ming and her mother's house a call, but she couldn't get through. Not until she watched the evening news did Xiaoju realize the seriousness of the situation. She could only reassure herself that there was still some distance between the disaster-stricken regions reported on the news and their place. She sat on the sofa in Cholor's house, facing the television, phone clasped in her hand, continuously pressing redial. Sister Xia called once again, asking about the situation, until she finally sighed emotionally and said, "Such a huge thing has happened, but you seem to be handling it pretty well, eh?" "What else is there to do?" Xiaoju replied. She had already experienced the ferocity of a natural disaster. Her mum had died from being crushed against a pole in the flood of 98. She could still remember being in the hallway of the hospital at the time, huddled with her younger brother, bawling their eyes out. Her so-called bravery was born of that summer of tears. Xiaoju sat by the television the whole time, awaiting the latest news from Sichuan. She was very hungry and found a wrinkly apple to eat from Cholo's refrigerator. Not knowing where her courage came from, she opened a bottle of red wine and scoffed it down. Not long after she had drunk it, the call went through. De Ming was shouting at her from the other end of the line. She even thought that it was the effect of the alcohol and she had gotten through to a spirit. She was horrified for several moments, afraid to answer. De Ming and their daughter were both okay. Everyone in the house was still there, except the newly built house had been completely destroyed. They were to move into earthquake-proof shelters temporarily. You have been listening to Home, a short story selected from the book The Sound of Salt Forming, short stories by the post-80s generation in China, edited by Song Gang and Yang Qingxiang, and published by the Foreign Language Teaching and Research Press. The author of the short story, Zhang Yiran, born in 1982, is one of the most well-known young writers in China. Her representative works include the collections of short stories The Sunflowers Disappeared in 1890 and Ten Loves, and the novels The Distance of Cherries, Narcissus Has Left with the Carp, and Promise Bird. Her works have been translated into English, Spanish, Japanese, German, and other languages. Since 2008, she has been editor-in-chief of the journal Carp, which mainly publishes works by young authors. In the week that followed, the news was filled with coverage of the emergency rescue and relief efforts. Apart from her working hours, Xiaoju was constantly in front of the television set. A village close to theirs had also suffered a lot of fatalities. De Ming would often call to say that everything was okay and would invariably tell her of so-and-so's relative who had just died. Sometimes, Xiaoju would hang up the phone, turn off the television and stare straight ahead, entranced. The cat lay on the deck chair, completely oblivious. The wind gently teased and rippled the sheer curtains. The gardenia plants on the windowsill were in full bloom. The clock on the wall had no second hand or markings and always had you thinking that it stopped. She could not tell whether it was all too quiet or too icy. Sister Xia asked her why she was still here and not going back to Sichuan. She said that her house had collapsed, and that building a new one required money. If she went back, how could she earn money? Sister Xia thought she had a point. Yet Xiaoju herself was perplexed. Recently in Beijing, she hadn't been earning much money. If it hadn't been for Sister Xia's question, she would have virtually forgotten that she had come to Beijing to earn money. And now that money was needed. De Ming had even lent money to his older cousin to build a house, and now that house had collapsed as well, so the money they had borrowed would probably never be repaid. Xiaoju got angry thinking about it.
1: Another few days passed. Doming's elder sister in Mianyang took their parents over there. Now, there were only Doming and their daughter left at home. He was a little unprepared for this, so he called Xiaoju to ask her opinion. "Can't you guys go find your sister in Mianyang too?" Xiaoju suggested coldly. "So many people, all going to their place. Who has the nerve? Mianyang is all messed up now. You just can't find a job at all," was Doming's response. "What do you mean then?" "I want to leave Lanlan at their house, as there are no classes at school right now anyway, and my parents could look after her too."
2: "And you?"
1: "I think I might as well come to you in Beijing," Doming replied without much conviction. "There's nothing here anymore," he added, even more weakly. Xiaoju was quiet for a long time and replied, "Let me think about it." She hung up the phone and suddenly felt that it could only be like this. In fact, there was nothing more to think about. Yet, it was still as though there was a fleeting glimpse of joy, an inexplicable belief that Doming had changed for the better, ever so slightly.
0: You have been listening to Home, a short story selected from the book The Sound of Salt Forming, short stories by the post-80s generation in China, edited by Song Gang and Yang Qingxiang, and published by the Foreign Language Teaching and Research Press. The author of the short story, Zhang Yiran, born in 1982, is one of the most well-known young writers in China. Her representative works include the collections of short stories The Sunflowers Disappeared in 1890 and Ten Loves, and the novels The Distance of Cherries, Narcissus Has Left with the Carp, and Promise Bird. Her works have been translated into English, Spanish, Japanese, German, and other languages. Since 2008, she has been editor-in-chief of the journal Carp, which mainly publishes works by young authors.
1: The day that Doming caught the train to come to Beijing, the man of the house had sent a letter to be received by Chou Luo. When Xiaoju saw the familiar name, she felt a little concerned inside. Luo Luo, as I write this letter, I am in Mianyang. After leaving home, I stayed here and there, and yet I still couldn't find anywhere to stay. I was originally going to be a village teacher in the northwest. Then, after hearing news of the earthquake, I thought I could perhaps go to Sichuan. A few days ago, I went to help out at a town that was worst affected by the disaster. The most common words I heard every day were signs of life. These words would always excite me, as if holding the meaning of life. It really is funny to bring this up, because in actual fact, I couldn't offer much help. Still, being here, running around every day, and always trying to be helpful just felt like it energized my whole body. Writing about becoming a village teacher and coming here to be a volunteer worker, you might be laughing at me. We aren't like those hot-blooded people, nor do we have hearts overflowing with sympathy. At first, I didn't understand it myself either. Later, I remembered a book I'd read. It described the psyches of some fevered fanatics. They throw themselves selflessly into charity and public welfare services because they are complete and utter losers in their own lives. They do this in order to escape the constant feeling of defeat. Helping others gives them a sense of satisfaction, and this is the only work that will not bring criticism and disapproval. Kindness of heart becomes their last place of refuge. Volunteers here are like locusts, and I don't know if they, like me, came here for self-help. I have to go to another country in a while, so I can't write anymore. Oh, I just remembered. Xiaoju, who works at our house, is from Sichuan. Not sure if her family is safe. Please pass on my best wishes to her. Jingyu." When reading this last line, Xiaoju's tears began to fall, even though she still did not get why Jingyu went to Sichuan. She turned on the television and watched the images of disaster recovery, hoping to find Jingyu in the sea of people. She watched for ages but didn't see Jingyu. However, all of a sudden, amid the medical rescue team made up of volunteers, she saw a person who looked very much like Cholor. Xiaoju thought she must have been imagining it, because she had forgotten what Jingyu looked like, and the person she was looking for turned into Cholor. But when the woman disappeared from the screen, she clearly saw that rear view of her dragging the suitcase and walking off into the distance. From then on, Xiaoju often thought about the strange scene she had seen on the television that afternoon. She believed with more and more conviction that that person had been Cholor. She told herself that if they could leave home on the same day, why wouldn't it be possible for them both to go and become volunteers in Sichuan? Meanwhile, after much urging, Derming put their more valuable possessions in a woven plastic bag and rushed off to the train station. The television had never shown an image of their village, but it was as if Xiaoju could still see it. He was walking out from amid a section of brick wall and roofed tile ruins, and as he walked, he turned his head, looking back reluctantly. The few days before Derming arrived in Beijing, Xiaoju hesitated about whether or not to tell him about the empty house. Yet, in the time it took him to arrive, she had unconsciously changed the bedsheets in the bedroom of the house. The freshly washed bedsheets had a faint scent of lemon from the washing detergent. Xiaoju unfolded them and spread them out flat, as if reverently preparing them for a brand new life. She realized at that moment how much she anticipated Derming's prompt arrival, though this anticipation was filled with shame and uncertainty, as though she were about to do something extremely risky. She was lost in joy and didn't feel like she was in a strange room awaiting her own man, but in her own room awaiting the ring of a stranger at the doorbell.
3: What you've just heard was the final part of the story, Home, from the book The Sound of Salt Forming, Short Stories by the Post-80s Generation in China, published by the Foreign Language Teaching and Research Press in 2016. Set in 2008, Home tells the story of a young couple living in Beijing. The two left each other coincidentally on the same day, without notifying each other or anyone else of their departures, and embarked on their respective journeys of self-exploration. They unknowingly left their shared home to their maid, a young woman from Sichuan, the Chinese province that was hit by a devastating earthquake later that year. It remains to be seen how this bewildering story of suspense and coincidence unfolds. Hope you will join us on A Light on Literature next time for the next story in the book, titled Fake Fried Omelette. See you then.

0: You have been listening to Home, a short story selected from the book The Sound of Salt Forming, short stories by the post-80s generation in China, edited by Song Gang and Yang Qingxiang, and published by the Foreign Language Teaching and Research Press. The author of the short story, Zhang Yiran, born in 1982, is one of the most well-known young writers in China. Her representative works include the collections of short stories The Sunflowers Disappeared in 1890 and Ten Loves, and the novels The Distance of Cherries, Narcissus Has Left with the Carp, and Promise Bird. Her works have been translated into English, Spanish, Japanese, German, and other languages. Since 2008, she has been editor-in-chief of the journal Carp, which mainly publishes works by young authors.
1: From epic tales of mystery and magic to accounts of battle and empire, from the verses of ancient poets,
2: 关关雎鸠，在河之洲,
1: to the masterpieces of our times, A Light on Literature brings to life China's literary heritage and a look at the world in a new light.
0: You have been listening to Home, a short story selected from the book The Sound of Salt Forming, short stories by the post-80s generation in China, edited by Song Gang and Yang Qingxiang, and published by the Foreign Language Teaching and Research Press. The author of the short story, Zhang Yiran, born in 1982, is one of the most well-known young writers in China. Her representative works include the collections of short stories The Sunflowers Disappeared in 1890 and Ten Loves, and the novels The Distance of Cherries, Narcissus Has Left with the Carp, and Promise Bird. Her works have been translated into English, Spanish, Japanese, German, and other languages. Since 2008, she has been editor-in-chief of the journal Carp, which mainly publishes works by young authors.
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0: Some say Chinese is one of the most difficult languages in the world, and learning it is almost impossible.
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3: So I'm sort of tone deaf. I can't really hear them.
4: I think the cultural mindset is the biggest complication for
1: the grammar.
5: 知吃思吃都还难.
6: It just complicates it so much.
0: Only because you're not learning it in the right way. Why not try Takeaway Chinese, where you can take some Chinese away and experience progress day by day. Takeaway Chinese, we will promise you a difference. Some say Chinese is one of the most difficult languages in the world, and learning it is almost impossible.
1: So learning Chinese, the most difficult thing.
2: 非常难.
3: So I'm sort of tone deaf. I can't really hear them.
4: I think the cultural mindset is the biggest complication for
1: the grammar.
5: 知吃思吃都还难.
6: It just complicates it so much.
0: Only because you're not learning it in the right way. Why not try Takeaway Chinese, where you can take some Chinese away and experience progress day by day. Takeaway Chinese, we will promise you a difference.
7: Welcome to Takeaway Chinese. I'm Niu Niu with Mr. Tony Reid in the studio. Hello, Tony.
8: Niu Niu.
7: And apparently for today's theme, it's something that I had dipped a little bit in, but you had a long experience, a very, I would say, successful experience in this regard. It's about art.
8: Ooh.
7: It's about painting.
8: Ooh.
7: Yeah, so let's talk a little bit about your painting experience.
8: Sounds good. Yeah, let's do that. I'm a huge fan of art in a lot of different realms, so this should be really interesting. Hopefully, I could take something away from this.
7: Oh, yes. And to start that conversation, maybe you can learn to say art and painting in Chinese first. Well, we know paint is...
8: I know hua hua.
7: Hua hua, yeah, that's the kindergarten version. Yeah, you tell little
8: kindergarten
7: kids.
8: Version.
7: Yeah, you tell little kids. 你可以画画吗? Can
8: cool
7: you draw?
8: Cool way to demean my my attempt.
7: No. I'm saying you are using a very
8: That's
7: precious
8: good for kids, Tony.
7: Precious and cute expression. Mm. If you want to be very official, you can say 绘画. And another word that might not pop out in today's show, but I still think it's very important, is 艺术. Art.
8: Oh.
7: Art. 艺术. Yes, so as we've already mentioned...
8: Those are the takeaway words today, guys. 艺术 and 绘画.
7: Those are just like the bait, luring you in. We've got more stuff for today's show. So for our dear listeners, if you're interested in Chinese culture and you want to get a grip on the Chinese language, then this is the show for you. Stick with us for 30 minutes and you soon see the rewards. And for more fun Chinese learning, follow our Facebook page, Learn Chinese, to watch many fun videos and live streams. But now, let's provide you with some free Chinese for takeaway.
9: I found that more and more people like to draw on the computer. 是啊,数字绘画比传统绘画更方便,不需要准备一大堆材料,随时随地都能画。而且,即使不小心画错了,修改起来也很容易。改天我也准备试一试。Yeah,
8: that sounds like a pretty realistic conversation, I would say.
7: I would say that is the conversation you might have had with someone, because as I recall, you've had the experience of painting on your iPad or any kind of pad.
8: Well, not too much. I think you probably have a little bit more experience
7: than
8: I do. Yeah,
7: I have too.
8: Yeah. I mean, for me, it's normally paintbrush, canvas, and like, you know, paintings that are in real time, you know, not the digital stuff.
7: But you can definitely utilize Photoshop or any other kind of software to modify your work.
8: Oh, yes. Yeah, yeah. Modifying is essential, I think, these days.
7: Yeah, we can talk about that as well.
8: Mm.
7: But for the language part, we have the first sentence. 我发现越来越多的人喜欢在平板电脑上画画。
8: So this is, I find that more and more people now like to draw on their tablets.
7: Mm-hmm.
8: Yeah. So 我 is I.
7: Uh-huh.
8: 发现.
7: Mm-hmm.
8: This is a new one for me. I think this is find.
7: Find and discover. Actually, when I was a kid learning Chinese, my teacher used to say there is a difference between 发现 and 发明. That is the two words they want to distinguish between each other. Mm-hmm. So 发现 is discover something. 发明, a little bit similar with one same character. 发明 means to create something new. So they would tell little kids, you can see all these things. For example, you can discover thunder and lightning. You can discover electricity. You cannot really create electricity. So you 发现电, you cannot 发明电, but you can create 电话, you can create telephone, you can create computer. 你可以发明电话，可以发明电脑. So that's the difference between these two words, okay. 发现 and 发明. 发现, discover, 发明, create.
8: Interesting.
7: Uh-huh.
8: Hmm. Yeah, that's a really good explanation.
7: Then we have 越来越多.
8: Oh, 越来越, that seems like getting closer and closer or something, like more and more.
7: More and more.
8: Right? Yeah. And then 多, I guess if there's the 越来越多, is that, that's more and more.
7: Mm-hmm.
8: And then 的人 is people.
7: Yes. So basically 越来越 is the greater and greater of something.
8: Yeah.
7: It depends on the word right after it. Mm-hmm. So it's like 越来越多, more and more. 越来越少, less and less. 越来越近, the one you said,
8: nearer.
7: Closer and closer. Yes, yeah. 越来越近. 越来越难, more and more difficult.
8: More and more difficult.
7: Yeah, sometimes I use that word way too often, I think. Then we have 的人.
8: 的人 is of people or
7: uh-huh,
8: people.
7: More and more
8: and
7: people.
8: And then 喜欢, I think this is want or like, right?
7: Like.
8: Mm, and then 在, this is normally a preposition.
7: Yes, at or on or with.
8: And then 平板, so the 平板电脑.
7: Yeah.
8: I think this is the tablet that we're talking
7: it
8: about.
7: It is. So 平 here is flat, and 板 refers to a board or a plate. So 平板,
8: okay.
7: A really flat
8: flat
7: plate.
8: Object.
7: An object, yes.
8: Okay.
7: So a tablet, 平板, 电脑 is computer.
8: Hmm.
7: For a tablet, it's really just a very small portable computer.
8: Yeah.
7: So 平板电脑. Actually, in Chinese, if you say 平板, and if you read the context, for example, 我在我的平板上办公, I am working on my tablet, on my 平板, people would understand you're talking about a tablet. They would not assume you're talking about a flat plate.
8: A plate, huh?
7: Yeah, so that's the abbreviation you can use, 平板.
8: Okay, so plate computer, huh?
7: Yeah, plate computer, 平板电脑.
8: And then 上,
7: mm-hmm, 在什么上, that's the preposition, proper combination of the preposition, of course.
8: Okay, so 在 is the preposition, and then 上 denotes
7: on.
8: Mm-hmm. And then 花花,
7: the
8: cute baby word that you teased me about earlier, I think that actually does mean to draw or something.
7: It does
8: right?
7: mean to draw. And in, I think if you feel offended, I should apologize for saying it's the kindergarten version. It's more like the oral English version. You use it in okay. daily conversation, for
8: okay.
7: sure. And then we have, 是啊,数字绘画比传统绘画更方便.
8: So this is, I know, digital drawing is much more convenient than traditional drawing.
7: Mm.
8: So, 是啊, this is normally just a agreement. A confirmation sound.
7: Yes.
8: Like yes.
7: Uh-huh.
8: And then 数字.
7: 数字.
8: 数字. So 数字.
7: Mm-hmm.
8: This is, I think that's digital,
7: yeah.
8: perhaps.
7: Mm-hmm.
8: Yeah. 绘画, I think that's the painting or the drawing.
7: Yes, the proper painting or drawing.
8: Okay.
7: So digital drawing. I think it makes sense, but it actually reminds me of another really fun form of painting or actually coloring. It's a form of, I would not even call it proper art. It's more like young kids coloring game for adults that basically you give them a picture of the kind of painting you want to paint.
8: Mm-hmm.
7: And they will divide all the colors into little tiny little areas.
8: Mm-hmm.
7: And then they will number the areas. And then they'll send you all the numbered raw painting, I don't know if you can call it a painting, or the raw material as well as the paint, and then you can just color the fill the blank with the color and you would have a perfect painting, an oil painting or something.
8: Yeah, I've seen that before.
7: Right?
8: I've never done it, but I've seen it. And it does feel kind of like you're being directed to do it. And the feeling and the trial and error and all of the stuff that actually makes you an artist has been like omitted.
7: That is why I said it's like a coloring game for adults. Because the progress is quite exquisite because you have to really fill in the blanks meticulously.
8: Yeah.
7: But like you said, it doesn't feel like painting. In Chinese, we call it 数字油画.
8: 数字油画,
7: oil painting. It's number oil painting, not digital painting. Because the reason we call it 数字, number, is because you number all the paint and the blank, and you can just, you know, have the result you want. And also, if you want to send it to a friend, you can have his or her picture processed and numbered in that way, and you can paint it. It can be a really good gift, but it's not really art in my opinion.
8: I think it qualifies. I mean, I think if you do it enough, it teaches you something. I mean, it's almost like I wish that I had done a few of those, because then I would have less failures and then all of my work would look nice. And then I guess I could use that strategy for, you know, other.
7: It helps you learn how to control your brush better.
8: Strokes, yeah. And also the different lighting and the different colors and how to make it come together. And
7: that's look
8: like in, not like a puzzle piece where you can see the incisions everywhere, but just, you know, to have it flow and look good. So yeah, I think it's kind of cool. It works.
7: And if you guys can remember this little fun story, the difference between 数字绘画 and 数字油画, you would understand that the Chinese word 数字 can mean either number or digital. Right?
8: 数字.
7: Yes, so here, 数字绘画 比传统绘画更方便. 传统.
8: So we have B.
7: Uh-huh.
8: This is, I think, then, or what is...
7: Actually, 比 something, 更 would mean compared to something. It is more of something.
8: More of.
7: Yeah, okay. So you've got the structure, 比 something, something, 更 something, something.
8: Okay.
7: So Tony 比我更高, Tony is taller than me. So compared to me, Tony is taller. That's the Chinese structure.
8: Uh-huh.
7: So if I say 我的中文比Tony更好, my Chinese compared to Tony is better.
8: Hmm.
7: So 比 is the compared to part, and 更 is the more of something part.
8: Right.
7: Mm-hmm.
8: 更好.
7: Better and 更多, more, 更 something.
8: Okay.
7: Mm-hmm.
8: And between that, we have B and then we have 传统.
7: Yeah.
8: Is this another way of saying drawing?
7: It's traditional.
8: Uh-huh.
7: That's funny because, of course, 传统, traditional, 传统绘画, traditional way of paintings.
8: Traditional art or painting.
7: Yes. But I think it's all comparative. When you list digital painting as a new way of painting, and all the other ways of painting using your brush stroke and using your pen would be traditional way of painting. Maybe in the age of artificial intelligence, only artificial paintings are considered new way of painting, and all the other way of painting would be considered traditional paintings, 传统绘画. So we can learn the word 传统, that is traditional, but the definition of it needs a bit, or I think at least it develops with time.
8: Mm-hmm. So I can say 我是传统绘画的人.
7: Yeah, you can say 我是传统画家. Traditional painter.
8: Uh-huh. Okay.
7: Yeah.
8: And then 更 is more used in conjunction with the B, and then 方便 is convenient.
7: Yes, more convenient. 不需要准备一大堆材料,随时随地都能画.
8: So this is, you don't need to prepare loads of drawing materials, and you can draw anytime, anywhere you want.
7: Ah.
8: So 不需要 means, 不 means no.
7: Uh-huh.
8: And then 需要 is need.
7: Yes.
8: And then 准备.
7: Yes, 准备.
8: This is ready or get
7: Both.
8: Something ready, right?
7: Yes, 准备 means to prepare something.
8: Prepare.
7: It can also mean ready. Get ready, already ready for something.
8: Okay. And then 一大堆.
7: A pile of. Okay. A lot of.
8: Cai liao.
7: Uh-huh.
8: Cai liao. This is a new one for me. I think this is like material, right?
7: Material. And it refers to physical materials like pen and paper and stuff. It can also mean, for example, if in the office, your, let's say, team leader asks you to prepare a research. A research material. They can also say 准备一下这个主题的材料. So 材料, the material of the 主题 theme. So both intangible and tangible material. 材料.
8: Okay.
7: Mm-hmm.
8: And then we have 随时.
7: 随时随地.
8: 随时随地. This, are these used always together?
7: Mostly together.
8: Isn't that like any
7: time?
8: Any time.
7: Yes.
8: Okay, and then 随地 must mean anywhere.
7: Anywhere. So you can use them separately, but they can be used together as well. And when you're using them together, you're basically trying to stress the fact that it's very convenient. You don't have to choose a place or time.
8: Cool.
7: 随时随地, anytime, any place.
8: Dou, I think here is this.
7: Both or all.
8: Both or all. Mm-hmm. And then nung is can. And then kwa means like just draw or something, right?
7: Draw or paint, yes.
8: Okay.
7: And actually in this sentence, 是啊,数字绘画比传统绘画更方便. Digital drawing is much more convenient than traditional drawing. 不需要准备一大堆材料. No need to prepare lots of stuff. 随时随地都能画. Draw anytime, any place. We do not really have a you. We do not really have a subject. But it's referred. It's implied.
8: Right.
7: Because of the context. Of course, if you say 你不需要准备一大堆材料 works as well, but it's not necessary in Chinese. Very simple, nice language,
8: simple.
7: In my opinion.
8: I don't know about simple, but yeah.
7: And then we have 而且即使不小心画错了,修改起来也很容易.
8: And this is, and besides, it's so easy to make corrections if you make a mistake.
7: Mm-hmm.
8: So, 而且, isn't this like besides?
7: Besides or and.
8: Mm-hmm. 即使.
7: 即使.
8: I think this is another, like a contingent word, right?
7: Yeah.
8: A linking word. And this is even if.
7: Even if, or, yeah,

0: Sometimes you can understand it as although as well.
1: Although, okay. Mm-hmm. And then we have 不小心.
0: 不小心.
1: I think this is like accident or mistake.
0: By mistake, accidentally, yep.
1: Hua, mm-hmm. I think this is draw or...
0: Uh-huh.
1: 错了, this is mistake.
0: Mistake, wrong.
1: Wrong. 修改.
0: That's this correct.
1: Correct. Mm-hmm. And then this 起来 is like something that continues, right? Like it's something that you start and you keep doing or...
0: Usually, it's used after a verb to indicate the beginning and continuation of an action. For example, if you want to say something tastes weird, you can say 吃起来怪怪的. If you want to say something looks good, you can say 看起来很不错. Looks good.
1: Something like that.
0: Yeah, looks not bad. All right. And after that, we have 也很容易, 也 also.
1: Yeah, so 也 is normally like also, and yep. then 很 is very.
0: Uh-huh, but actually here, 即使也 is a kind of like a language structure, a language form. So 即使, even if something, 也, we still want to do something. For example, 即使中文很难, 我们也要把中文学好. Even if Chinese is very difficult, we still want to learn it well. So 即使也, that's the structure. Mm-hmm. And you can say 即使他很穷, 我也要嫁给他. Even if he is poor, with no money, I still want to marry him. So that's how you use that. Okay. 即使也.
1: Okay.
0: And here we've had 即使不小心画错了,修改起来也很容易. Even if you've made a mistake, it is actually still very easy for you to fix it.
1: 容易. Easy.
0: Yes, easy. 改天我也准备试一试.
1: And this is, I'd like to give it a try someday.
0: Yeah.
1: Right? So, 改天, uh-huh. I think this is the someday part, right?
0: Yes.
1: And then 我也, I also, or... Can we use also here for this?
0: Yeah. Yeah.
1: And then 准备, ready or prepare.
0: Mm-hmm.
1: And then 试一试.
0: Give it a go.
1: Ah, 试一试.
0: Uh-huh. Try one try. Okay. Literally.
1: Okay, how do you say let's give it a try? 试一试吧.
0: 试一试吧. Or 咱们试一试吧. 咱们 is the we. So let's give it a try. 咱们试试吧. Let's try it.
1: Got it.
0: Uh-huh. So that's the conversation. Do you have any questions?
1: No, I'm going to keep this going.
0: All right. So let's give the conversation a go.
1: Sure. 我发现越来越多的人喜欢在平板电脑上画画。
0: 是啊, 数字绘画比传统画更方便, 不需要准备一大堆材料, 随时随地都能画。
1: 而且即使不小心画错了, 修改起来也很容易.
0: 改天我也准备试一试. You're listening to Takeaway Chinese with myself, Niu Honglin and Tony. We would love to hear from you. Send us your thoughts via email to learnchinese@cri.com.cn. Coming up next, let's learn more expressions about painting and, of course, discuss our personal experience when it comes to painting on a tablet. Don't go away, so you will take some Chinese away. Welcome back to Takeaway Chinese. I'm Niu Honglin with Tony here in the studio. And when it comes to digital painting, 数字绘画, what is your take on digital painting, Tony? Have you ever tried it, like for an entire painting? As an artist, I know your standard must be pretty high.
1: I can't say that I have used computers to construct an entire painting. What I have tried is drawing something by hand, taking a picture of it, and then using the lines from that drawing and try to color within those lines on like Adobe Photoshop or something. And that has been actually a challenge because the shading and the lighting and all that stuff, it's a different technique.
0: That's why I ask you, because for me, I'm no painter, I'm no artist. I have no idea how to paint on a real paper. I don't do it. I do it in the way that a kindergarten student would do it. They would draw a beautiful little princess wearing a beautiful little dress, something like that. Mm-hmm. I can do that. But for me, it doesn't make that much of a difference drawing on a tablet or

0: on a paper. I'm just drawing. But understand for some real artists like yourself and many other ones that they are familiar with the texture, with the feeling. In Chinese, we say 手感, so literally hand feeling. Because when you're painting, you've got this almost muscle memory of how you arrange your lines, how your stroke would go one after another. And that 手感, hand feeling, is very important. It's a little bit like when you're writing down a word, a Chinese character or an English word. It's like your hand knows how to spell it. You don't necessarily know it, but your hand knows it. It can just go.
1: Okay.
0: That's muscle memory of some sort. Yeah, that's the muscle memory. 肌肉记忆 in Chinese, by the way. Literally, muscle memory of it and the 手感, the hand feeling of it. So for those kind of artists, the artists like you, writing on a tablet would be quite difficult.
1: Yes.
0: It's really just not the same.
1: It's not the same because I think I've seen people try to illustrate something with one of these digital pens. The stroke doesn't look the same as it would
0: on
1: a piece of paper. And sometimes it misses and you have to do it again to make sure that it's that the stroke. And so it's like you're relearning how to draw something on a digital medium, and it's a bit weird.
0: It's a completely different experience,
1: right.
0: I have to say. But it has its perks, of course.
1: Sure.
0: You can change the texture of the paper, the so-called paper, in your software. You can change the strokes. You can choose the color easily. And you can, well, there's one thing, 调色.
1: 调色是color, right?
0: So it's color. 调色 is to mix out the correct color you want with your paint. But in as for software, you don't have to do that anymore. I think 调色 is one of the fundamental element or the fundamental skills a student majoring in painting would have. That is, you see a color and you know how to get that color out of the paint you have.
1: You mix it out until you get what you want. Right.
0: But you do not have to do that in digital painting anymore.
1: Not at all.
0: You can just tab on it and choose the color you want.
1: Yeah, and some hardcore traditionalists would even say that that's not real painting. It's not real art.
0: Yeah, then what would they say to artificial intelligent painting? AI 绘画. In Chinese, you can just say AI 绘画. So what's your take on that?
1: Well, I mean, I'm a traditionalist, so for me, I think that they have a purpose. And for me, looking at an artwork from a computer or an AI painter versus someone who actually painted something by hand, I would gravitate towards that because I can feel the effort that went into it and some of the small imperfections and all of that. It resonates
0: makes
1: with
0: it
1: me
0: real.
1: More. Makes it real.
0: Yeah.
1: Because a computer, of course, it's going to look good because it's programmed to do it with perfection and almost look like a painting or a picture or whatever. So it's, I guess we have higher expectations of a robot.
0: Yeah.
1: Which is a bit soulless.
0: That is a... 传统观念, traditional way of thinking.
1: Sure.
0: But I can always say for me, for layman like myself, I am no artist, no painter, but with artificial intelligence, I would be able to describe what I have dreamed, what I have in mind, and AI would help me realize that picture in my head and put it into real picture so that I can share it with others. It can also always be something nice.
1: And then you can go to the world and say that you painted this and then sell it and then make a lot of money.
0: Oh,
1: yeah,
0: that is even
1: better.
0: You
1: could be a charlatan too, yes.
0: That is even better. So for our dear listeners out there, let us know whether or not all these expressions about painting have helped you. And also, more importantly, let us know your take on AI-generated paintings. Are they real art? Let us know in the comment area. And that brings us to the end of today's Takeaway Chinese. I'm Yo Hong Lin with Tony here in the studio. For more episodes of the show, you can visit our website at radio.cgtn.com and go to the column podcast. You can also listen to the show and read the script there.
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0: 感谢收听，我们下次再见。
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0: From north to south, east to west, people in China are chasing their dreams and leaving their mark. Want to know how they beat the odds and made a difference? Footprints brings you the true life stories of their journeys.
1: Ever wondered what's actually going on in Africa through the perspective of an African? How are things really going between China and Africa? What's the narrative of this relationship? Well, get a perspective with China-Africa Talk. 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
1: Now the news. I'm Tianlu. Chinese Foreign Minister Wang Yi has held talks with his Iranian counterpart, expressing China's support for restarting negotiations over the conflict in Iran. Wang also said China calls on all parties to take measures for the early opening of the Strait of Hormuz. Iranian Foreign Minister Abbas Araghchi said Tehran hopes to return to diplomacy and considers the Memorandum of Understanding with the United States still valid. He said Iran hopes China will play a bigger part in regional peace and stability. China's defense minister says the Chinese military is ready to work with armed forces around the world to put the Global Security Initiative into practice and strengthen cooperation in emerging areas of security governance. In his address at the opening ceremony of the Beijing Shanshan Forum, Dong Jun also called for countries to uphold multilateralism, resolve disputes through dialogue, and strengthen cooperation through common development. He urged vigilance against all forms of hegemonism, militarism, and historical revisionism. Organizers say this year's China-ASEAN Expo will spotlight new business opportunities under the Free Trade Area 3.0 framework. More than 3,400 companies from over 70 countries and regions are set to participate in the expo in Nanning from Thursday to next Monday. The expo will feature products and projects in areas ranging from traditional industries to digital communications, green development, and artificial intelligence. Timor-Leste will participate for the first time as a full ASEAN member and a co-host of the expo, bringing all 11 ASEAN member states together in Nanning following the bloc's expansion. China has remained ASEAN's largest trading partner for 17 consecutive years, while ASEAN has been China's largest trading partner for 6 successive years. UN humanitarians say funding shortfalls and Israeli restrictions on the import of critical items are slowing down the response to a deadly Gaza building collapse. The UN Office for the Coordination of Humanitarian Affairs and its partners visited the site of the collapsed building on Wednesday to mobilize a rapid response to support survivors. Civil defense teams had retrieved 21 bodies and rescued dozens of people with injuries. Dozens more had been helped out of the area overnight shortly before the collapse when the building started cracking. Local health authorities said 12 children were among those killed. The U.S. Federal Reserve has raised interest rates for the first time in more than 3 years in a renewed fight against inflation. Officials voted to raise their benchmark lending rate by a quarter point to a range of 3.75 to 4%. All of the Fed's policymakers were on board with Wednesday's decision. The committee said that as inflation remains elevated, the policy action will support a timelier return to the 2% goal. Tony Waterman has more.
2: Warsh leaning in to the strength of the economy, pointing to the resilient job market, these very strong retail sales that we've been seeing, and also the surge in capital investment. Of course, the major outlier for the U.S. economy has been this stubbornly high inflation. It was 3.7% in August, and the expectation is that this will continue to climb given the inflationary pressures from the war in Iran, but also the AI build-out, which is driving up tech costs across the country.
1: Indonesian rescuers plan to try to right a passenger ship that capsized in the Java Sea last weekend. Persistent strong currents and big waves have prevented them from making an underwater search of the overturned vessel for the 129 people still missing. The vessel was carrying 243 people on a 20-hour voyage when it capsized in bad weather early on Sunday. The National Rescue Agency and Indonesian Navy will make an assessment on Thursday on the plan to turn the capsized ship back over. Air traffic controllers at Brussels' Sars-Charleroi Airport have announced a series of overnight strikes. The airport said 44 flights were cancelled between Wednesday night and 8 a.m. Thursday. The industrial action will run to October the 10th, with air traffic controllers stopping work from 10 p.m. to 8 a.m. each night. The strike came after disputes over compensation for night work. And that's the news. I'm Tianlu.
0: In in-depth look at the engaging debate on US, China, and global issues. This is The Heat.
3: As the Russia-Ukraine conflict drags on for more than 4.5 years, both sides in recent days have continued to attack each other's energy infrastructure. This has contributed to the price of oil and natural gas skyrocketing in a global market already strained from the US-Iran crisis. We will have guests from Kyiv and Washington a little later in the show, but first let's welcome Dmitry Babich from Moscow. He's a journalist and Russian political analyst. Dmitry, good to see you. This conflict is being described as a war of attrition. We see the two sides trading attacks on each other's energy infrastructure, but European leaders say that Russia is escalating attacks on their countries. These are countries other than Ukraine. Let's listen to what the Polish foreign minister had to say, and then we have a response from the Russian president.
4: It's not just knocking on the door, it's inside the house. I remind you that Russian hybrid war is kinetic. It's not just some nuisance on the internet. It's not just disinformation. It's not just spying. We've had arson incidents in Poland. We've had attempts to bring down airliners in Lithuania.
5: But today's elites in Europe hold different views. These days, they frighten their own populations with a supposed Russian threat, allegedly dating back to the Soviet era. There is no such a threat, and there has never been.
3: So, Dmitry, what is going on here? I mean, these are pretty serious allegations there from the Polish foreign minister. And how great is the risk that if this continues, it could lead to an escalation in the conflict?
6: Well, the risk is huge, and unfortunately, Europe and, to my mind, Russia is a part of Europe. Europe is now passing one of the most dangerous moments in its history since World War II. And I would not call it the war of attrition between Russia and Ukraine. If it had been a war of attrition between Russia and Ukraine would have lost 3 years ago. It's a war of attrition between Russia and the European Union. And that is, of course, bad news for Russia, because the European Union is economically stronger. It has a much bigger population, more than two times bigger than the Russian one. So in this situation, it would make no sense for Russia to provoke the European Union into an open war. So I don't believe these stories about Russia trying to down the planes in Lithuania, or Russia trying to explode some bomb in an airport in Leipzig. That would make no sense for Russia. On the other hand, Russia is trying to send a message to the European Union that the situation is dangerous. Your drones used by Ukraine are hitting our cities. Your missiles, which you gave to Ukraine for free, are hitting our towns and sometimes even villages. So Russia is trying to send a message. And when we do it in oral form, when our Ministry of Foreign Affairs makes statements, Europe pays no attention. So there are more and more voices in Russia suggesting that we should do some kind of sabotage or some kind of covert activity against the European Union.

0: weapon to intercept Russian drones. Ukraine's military says its forces have downed 187 airborne targets overnight. And the Ukrainian president reports that these countermeasures that were taken by Ukraine have been 93% successful. How does that change the balance of power on the battlefield?
1: The situation on the battlefield is unpredictable because both sides in this war, Russia and the West, are using more and more sophisticated weapons. All European defense industry is now working for Ukrainian armed forces. Russia also has a huge military potential. So when you hear from someone that we have dominance, you know, that dominance may be very short-lived. There are new missiles and new drones and new anti-drone weapons invented and put to use every week. So I would not put too much trust in what Mr. Zelensky is saying. In the same way, I don't believe in a quick victory by Russia. A lot of people believed it in 2022. Then a lot of people rushed into another extreme, saying that Ukraine can win this war. I think in the current situation, Russia and the West should come to their senses.
0: Yeah.
1: It's getting too dangerous. We may lose too much. So it's just about time for compromise. And that was the message from the United States, that we need a compromise.
0: Right.
1: Europe says that no compromise is possible, that Russia should be defeated, that Putin should be taught a lesson.
0: Yeah.
1: This is very irresponsible rhetoric to my mind.
0: Yeah, I want to talk about those diplomatic efforts. There has been some diplomatic movement recently. We had President Trump's two diplomatic envoys, Jared Kushner and Steve Witkoff, visit Moscow. They had talks with President Putin. Then they visited Ukraine and had talks with the Ukrainian leadership as well. What were those talks about? Where is that leading to?
1: Most of the analysts in Russia whom I interviewed on the matter are pessimistic about this, especially the specialists on the United States. And the reason is very simple. Mr. Trump obviously misunderstands this conflict. He thinks that this is a conflict for real estate, which he loves so much. This is a conflict for territory. And that's not the case. It's a conflict of values. You know, it's a conflict of various visions how the post-Soviet countries should develop. In Kiev, we have a very primitive view, like imitate the West, do everything as the West says, and you will be happy. From Russia, we have a different view. The idea is that you should value your past, you should value your history, you should respect your history, you should not throw it out of the window, you should not throw it under the bus, and you should progress in the way China progresses, in the way many other developing countries are progressing, respecting your past, not trying to imitate the West blindly. So these are two visions which are opposed in this war, opposed very bitterly. And Mr. Trump is just suggesting material, territorial compromises.
0: Dmitry, I've just got about a minute left, and I want to ask you about the elections that are taking place in Russia this weekend. These are State Duma elections, parliamentary elections. All 450 seats will be contested. How will the outcome of those elections determine the future course of this conflict?
1: The fall of the West, especially the European Union, that elections would somehow destabilize Russia, these hopes were futile. Not only because the most anti-war, radically anti-war party named Yabloko or Apple was taken off the ballot federally. Yabloko can still write in individual regions. There are more than 100 candidates that Yabloko put, candidates that Yabloko put up for this election.
0: Yeah.
1: But I'm afraid pretty few people are going to vote for these candidates, simply because there is a consensus in Russia that we cannot just surrender. We cannot return to the borders of 1991, as Mr. Zelensky and the European Union are suggesting.
0: Okay.
1: That is impossible, and that's not going to happen, and the elections are not going to change this consensus inside nations.
0: Okay, Dmitry, we are going to have to leave it there. Thanks so much for joining us. Ukrainian President Volodymyr Zelensky is also responding to U.S. efforts toward de-escalation with Russia. Let's listen.
2: There is also

0: also now a strong proposal from the United States for a mutual cessation of strikes against critical infrastructure. And if this can become the first de-escalatory step, a step toward ending Russian strikes against our critical infrastructure and our retaliatory strikes in response, then Ukraine is ready to support de-escalation.
1: Could an energy ceasefire bring both sides back to the negotiation table? Well, joining me now is Peter Zelmayev. He is director of the Eurasia Democracy Initiative. Peter, good to see you.
2: Likewise.
1: Well, let me put that question to you. There have been the two sides trading attacks on each other's energy infrastructure, but there also seems to be a recognition now that that has to stop. There's this initiative by the United States to get both sides to halt attacks on each other's energy infrastructure. We had that visit by the two US envoys as well. I mean, do you see any signs? Do you detect any signs of a diplomatic momentum here?
2: Well, unfortunately, I have to kind of sing the same tune I've been singing for quite some time, and the tune of skepticism about any of this leading directly to a full-fledged peace agreement. If we look at this so-called agreement, a ceasefire on, you know, mutual strikes on the energy sector, well, one can take a very cynical view that this is just a kind of a desperate measure by Donald Trump and his buddy Vladimir Putin, and well, that's how many in Ukraine and other parts of the world view it, this relationship, as you know, throwing him a lifeline. Of course, you know, Donald Trump is facing significant problems on the eve of midterm elections in Congress with the rising price of oil, and he's under the impression, this may have been fed to him by the Russians, that the price of diesel would really significantly drop if Russia were to cease facing these almost daily strikes from Ukraine. By all accounts, this may not be the case necessarily, but it seems that, you know, in Washington, you know, it's become much more fashionable under the current administration to beat up on the Ukraine side rather than on the Russian side. Above and beyond that, you know, both sides are now saying that the other is not really holding up to its to the agreement. So it seems that already we have a stillborn sort of a you know, document in place. If we're talking about, you know, just holding up what, these 2 months until the congressional elections, I'm very skeptical that this, in fact, will be the case. Although I will tell you that, you know, this agreement, such as it is, would benefit the Russians, because they can, you know, of course, justify continuing strikes on Ukrainian civilian infrastructure other than oil and gas and electricity as not part of the agreement.
1: How would you characterize the status of the conflict right now?
2: Well, it's still very much a frozen conflict, despite the fact that, of course, the front lines fluctuate constantly, and both sides, you will hear time and again, declare small victories. They declare a shift in momentum, or a coming shift in momentum. Both sides are actually playing that game, let's face it. But at least for the last year, there haven't been any significant breakthroughs when it comes to a capture of territory. If anything, what was notable about 2026 is Ukraine has actually been able to gain some square kilometers back from the Russians. And so no matter, you know, what which side has claimed temporary sort of advances on the front lines, they're largely kind of static. And whatever victories are declared, they're largely tactical rather than strategic. And you also have to keep in mind that, well, yes, we are very much in this war of attrition, not just on the front lines, but also when it comes to the economy. And this is where Vladimir Putin has made the calculation that with the rising price of oil, with the very kind of hesitant administration in Washington to bring harsher sanctions on Russia, he has the wherewithal to sort of win them out, to win Ukraine out, to win its allies out. And you know what? He may not be completely irrational thinking that, seeing how fractious Western politics have become, how there's an ultra-right party triumphing in one of the, you know, administrative components of Germany, hoping and counting on the, you know, very Euroskeptical forces to win the presidential elections in France, and so on and so forth.
1: And Peter, how would you gauge European support for the Ukrainian war effort? The European Commission recently announced an additional military aid package of $7 billion. That's part of a broader loan from the EU to Ukraine, which will amount to $104 billion. There's also a military aid package from Canada. What does that mean for the Ukrainian war effort?
2: Once again, Vladimir Putin looks at that and he laughs. I mean, of course, he's also, you know, we've seen that just in the last couple of weeks, Zelensky has made a trip to the European capitals, and he came up to the, essentially, to the European officials and said, we need 27 additional billion dollars. So when you hear this additional 7 billion and a couple of more billion from Canada, none of it adds up to the growing need by Ukraine to make up for, of course, the infrastructure that has been destroyed. And that's also part of Vladimir Putin's, you know, strategy. He will increase and escalate to the point where the Europeans are simply run out of cash or the political will to sustain this increasing need to support Ukraine, coupled with the strategy, of course, to help propel to power some of these Euroskeptic and Ukraine-skeptic forces that have been raising their heads, not just in Western countries that I just mentioned, but even as close to Ukraine as Poland, in a traditionally friendly country, which has recently demonstrated some very significant strains in our mutual relationship.
1: The Ukrainian economy is also under pressure right now. We just had the Prime Minister tell us that it is, in his words, in its most difficult state. He cited the strikes by Russia, destruction in the country as the main causes. The Minister also addressed the onset of winter and what that could mean for the war. Let's listen to him.
3: Зима. Безумовно, зима – головний виклик.
4: Without a doubt, winter is the main challenge, and we are all preparing for it. There is a resilience plan. We are protecting assets and energy infrastructure. We are preparing decentralized means to ensure the functioning of regions and cities, and that is the main task.
1: How do you assess that by the minister there, Peter? I mean, will Ukraine have to change tactics with the onset of winter?
2: Well, yes, of course, the serious thought has to be given to the possibility of, if not a total evacuation of Kyiv, that is a quite unprecedented scenario, even though also not out of the realm of the possible, but a significant number, especially children and elderly people, may have to be relocated to western parts of Ukraine, maybe beyond, across the border to European countries. That's also part of Vladimir Putin's strategy, making life of Ukrainians, the lives of Ukrainians, so impossible, where they would have to immigrate and, you know, and inundate and it's like nth number of waves.
1: Yeah.
2: The generous European welfare states,
1: right,
2: which have been kind of groaning under this sort of pressure. But let me just say that if he Biden thinks and he's confident that this will bring Ukrainians to the knees, there's very little precedent historical yeah, that it happens so easily. And even now, as many as 75% of Ukrainians continue to believe that they should continue to resist Russians, yeah, at whatever the cost.
1: Peter, we have to leave it there. Thanks for joining us. European leaders are expressing outrage over the Russian drone strike last weekend on a passenger train near the Ukraine-Poland border. In her annual State of the Union speech, European Commission President Ursula von der Leyen had this to say regarding regional security.
5: For a long time, we have discussed a leaders' format focused on the security of our continent with partners like Canada, Ukraine, the UK, Norway, and others involved. This is even more urgent now, given the nature and scale of the risks at play. And this is why we will set out our ideas to make a European Security Council a reality. The urgency is clear.
1: Anton Fedyashin joins me now. He is a professor of history at American University. Anton, good to see you.
6: Good to be with you, Anna.
1: Anton, I want to talk about the possible establishment of a European Security Council in a moment. But first, these attacks that Russia has been accused of near European countries other than Ukraine, I mean, is there a risk that other countries could be drawn into this conflict?
6: Well, there is a risk if the Russians actually strike the countries, but so far they've avoided doing that. And even the recent strike that Ursula von der Leyen was addressing was a strike against a locomotive, something that the Russians have been doing across Ukraine in order to prevent the Ukrainian military from moving men and material.
1: Now, Ursula von der Leyen, there was talking about the possible establishment of a European Security Council, and some of the reports I'm seeing says it's part of a broader rethink on security policy that includes a more, what's been described as robust response to Russian attacks. I mean, what do you make of that? And this would be working in tandem with NATO, but you'll notice that the United States is not included in this.
6: Right. And all of this sounds to me like empty words, unfortunately, because first of all, there already is a council. It is called NATO. And without the United States, the other NATO members simply are incapable of actually doing anything except for talking and calling endless meetings, which is something that the bureaucracy is particularly good at. So the fact that it's going to create a council, which is going to be parallel but overlapping with NATO, I think is simply going to add a set of meetings and not much beyond that.
1: And looking at the conflict itself between Russia and Ukraine, there's been some diplomatic activity recently. We had that visit by Jared Kushner and Steve Witkoff, President Trump's envoys, to Moscow. They held talks with President Putin. They also held talks afterwards with the Ukrainian leader, Volodymyr Zelensky. What do you believe is going on and why now?
6: Well, there's an increased activity on the part of the United States because Donald Trump is in a very difficult position. He got himself into a war with Iran, which looks like it will last for weeks, if not months. And he's got a midterm election coming up, so he's desperately trying to achieve some kind of diplomatic breakthrough on another front other than the Middle East. And so he's hoping that this will come in Eastern Europe around Ukraine. I'm not sure that Kushner and Witkoff are able to deliver, although the fact that there is a conversation going on is already a breakthrough. But ultimately, the decisions in Kiev and Moscow will have to be made. And those two sides seem to be equally distant from each other as they were before the reinvigoration of the diplomatic attempts began.
1: If there are negotiations at this stage, looking at what's happening in the conflict right now, which is largely frozen along the front lines, I mean, which side do you believe has more leverage if they do enter into negotiations?
6: Well, I think that's very clear, Anna, and the side that is not running around asking for a freeze of the conflict is the side that has more leverage. And right now, unfortunately for the Ukrainians, that's the Russians. They have the predominance in men. They have the predominance in weapons, both defensive and offensive. And they have an enormous economic advantage, despite the Ukrainian damage that has been caused to the Russian economy. Over the summer, that pales in comparison to how the Russians responded to it, because they have essentially shut off Ukraine. They have landlocked it by blocking all supplies to and trade from Ukraine, and they are devastating its energy infrastructure. So if this is a war of attrition, which it's been from the second month of this conflict going forward, then Russia is still in the position to sacrifice more and come out in a better economic position than Ukraine is.
1: And Anton, what do you make of the broader European position that they would like to take Russia on? I mean, we hear the rhetoric that comes out of European leaders. You know, rather than initiating a serious diplomatic effort to end it, with Ukraine, of course.
6: Well, this is interesting. We heard the latest installments from Bronek Sikorski, the foreign minister of Poland. It's interesting that the Europeans are ready to take the fight to the Russians, except where it matters most, where it matters only, I would say, today, and that is in Ukraine. If the Europeans are so willing to go to war with Russia, then logic dictates that they ought to start by helping the Ukrainians with troops on the ground. But that is precisely what they are absolutely committed to not doing. So this falls into the category of Ursula von der Leyen's talk about creating extra councils and holding more meetings. This is words, and unfortunately, the price that Ukraine is paying for it is becoming steeper and steeper.
1: And we had some indication of Russian thinking on a possible negotiated solution from the Russian Foreign Minister, Sergei Lavrov. He recently had this to say about the conflict. Let's listen.
7: If the U.S. had not backed away from the agreements reached in Anchorage, and if Europe had not pulled them away from those agreements, we would have been living without a war for a year now. That is an obvious fact.
1: So, just remind us, Anton, what were those agreements and what broke down?
6: Well, the Russians genuinely believe that at Anchorage, they and the Americans had struck an agreement that in exchange for the Ukrainians withdrawing their troops from the Donbas, that the Russians would be willing to freeze their military progress in the other two regions, Zaporizhia and Kherson, and that then negotiations would begin about the future status and all sorts of other issues. And apparently Donald Trump promised that he would have no problems in convincing President Zelensky to do just that. But that failed because the Europeans came in and convinced the Ukrainians not to give a single inch. And so that seems to be where the spirit of Anchorage, as the Russians called it, broke down. And so now it seems that only a military solution is the only option, unless Kiev and Moscow decide to sit down at the negotiating table.
1: Anton, we need to leave it there. Thanks again for joining us.
6: Thank you.
1: And that's it for this edition of The Heat. I'm Anand Naidu in Washington.
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0: Some say Chinese is one of the most difficult languages in the world, and learning it is almost impossible.
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8: Hello and welcome to World Insight. I'm Tian Wei and this is our season of AI and basic sciences. You may know Brian Greene from the Big Bang Theory, but his real stage is much bigger. The universe itself, one could say. A theoretical physicist and a pioneer of string theory, Greene has spent decades exploring one of physics' biggest questions. Can Einstein's gravity and quantum mechanics be brought together? But perhaps his most remarkable achievement is making such difficult ideas accessible to millions around the world. Through books, television, documentaries, and science festivals, he has turned the mysteries of cosmos into stories people want to hear. I recently caught up with him in Beijing, where he was visiting his longtime friend, Chinese-American mathematician and educator, Professor Xingtang Yao at Tsinghua University. We talked about science, AI, and perhaps the most important question of all, how do we make science matter to everyone? A lot of my friends want me to convey to you how much they have been a fan of you since you act as a supporting actor in the Big Bang Theory.
9: In the Big Bang Theory. Yes.
8: More than a decade ago. Yeah. What was it like to be a supportive actor vis-a-vis being a physicist and a mathematician?
9: Well, you know, they actually wrote some lines that they wanted me to say in the Big Bang Theory.
8: Oh, they did?
9: But when I showed up, I said, I'm better if I just say what I would ordinarily say to an audience or to physicists, and they said, sure, go ahead. So I was just extemporizing.
8: You were explaining about your book,
9: that's
8: right?
9: That's it, yeah.
8: And did they understand?
9: I hope that they did. Sheldon seemed to not be so pleased by the whole episode, but it worked out well.
8: Many of those born in the 80s and 90s in China have been influenced by that TV series.
9: Yeah, I can imagine. You know, it wasn't particularly accurate in terms of its portrayal. But my feeling is that anything that
8: gets...
9: You mean
8: the IQ vis-a-vis EQ thing?
9: Well, there's that, yeah. And there's also... But my feeling is anytime science finds its way into mainstream culture, even if it's not perfect, that's progress. That's a good thing.
8: I can see your point because you've been trying to do that.
9: Yeah.
8: 4 books in a row, trying to be a host on different science programs in different networks in the U.S. and also running a world science festival.
9: Yeah.
8: But what is it like to try to so-called popularize science?
9: Well, people use that terminology in different ways. For me, it's not trying to make the science popular. Mm-hmm. It's rather trying to get people who ordinarily aren't engaged with science to feel connected to it, to feel excited by it, to even feel emotional about science, which is not a combination that many of us are familiar with, usually from school.
8: But you know, in order to do that, sometimes you have to sacrifice accuracy.
9: Yeah.
8: So how do you do that balance?
9: It's a tricky balance. People draw the lines in different places. I feel it's vital that the audience not leave with a radically wrong sense of how the world is. But if you need to bend the rules a little bit here or there so that someone can understand what a black hole is without having to know the Riemann tensor, if they can understand the probabilities that quantum mechanics requires without having to study the Schrodinger equation, I think that's a good thing.
8: That's a blessing.
9: Yeah.
8: But it seems that there, science cannot explain a lot of things. And the way that science used to explain things found to be wrong from time to time. And there's also the issue of whether science really explains reality and what is reality, and the question marks keep going. So to you, how do you answer that relatively philosophical question?
9: The beauty of science is that it gives us our best understanding based upon what we know at a given moment in time. Mm. But science is not dogmatic. So when one says that science got it wrong, what that really means is that science was willing to make a sufficiently specific statement that further insight may be able to update and to shift and to change. There are other approaches to the world that are dogmatic. They have doctrines, yeah. And the doctrines are never to be questioned. Mm. And I think the vital part of being a human being is to be able to question, to be encouraged to question, to not being suppressed for questioning, and in that way to advance things forward. But for the philosophical question about what does it mean to have science that to describe reality? Mm. Well, look, reality is a very subtle idea because we human beings, we have five meager senses that we're able to use to access the external world, right? And so with these five meager senses, how do we know that we're even tapping into the deepest layer of reality? We don't. But what we do is we take our observations and we try to explain them the best that we can. Mm. And we've done remarkably well.
8: So far, so good.
9: We can make predictions about the magnetic properties of little particles that everyone's heard of called electrons that agree with observations to 15 decimal places. That is a breathtaking confirmation of the scientific approach to trying to understand the most basic ingredients that make up reality. And that is the kind of thing that keeps us going.
8: So what about it? Because people have been asking about science, but mainly what they're having in mind is where technology is going. Mm. For example, closest to us, AI, artificial intelligence. The big companies are claiming they are 0.1 centimeters from AGI.
9: Yep.
8: Who knows what AGI means, by
9: the
8: way.
9: Sure, that's right.
8: But others say, you know, that is just a picture that is not real. So what do you think?
9: Well, I think a key question is the one you asked. What do we even mean by AGI? I mean, we usually say that's a version of artificial intelligence that is so general that it will rival what we human beings can do. But the fact of the matter is we human beings are not that general in our thinking, right? Our thinking is focused in very specific ways to the kinds of things that we are sensitive to. And so I would imagine that artificial intelligence could not need to emulate us, but could explode the whole notion of what intelligence is all about. And so I think there's a possibility, and I think this is the frightening possibility, that these systems will be so radically different from us, not emulating us, that it may be very difficult for us to engage with them at some point. Mm-hmm. And of course, that yields doomsday scenarios that some people are terrified of. And I do think that we should be deeply cautious about a powerful new technology of this sort that may be able to go so far beyond anything that we can do. At the same time, it's very exciting.
8: Is it a concern or is it a concern based already on the latest development of technologies?
9: How could you not be concerned by the recent reports of AI breaking out of the cage that it was meant to be constrained by
8: and
9: teaming up with other, yeah, that's right, teaming up with other AI systems to do things that we would not consider beneficial to what we want the world to be like? And so, yeah, maybe that's the wake-up call that people will hear and be able to perhaps put in the guardrails necessary so that this technology ultimately serves us as opposed to us serving it or us being irrelevant to it and perhaps not even surviving. So yeah, these are real issues. But I just want to stress at the same time, it's enormously exciting to develop a new kind of intelligence, maybe not an intelligence that is trying to do what we do, like write symphonies or figure out quantum mechanics. Maybe it will do something so radically different that we can't even imagine the possibility as yet. That to me is exciting.
8: Do you think that's possible?
9: Yeah, of course is it possible.
8: Based on your understanding of the latest technologies?
9: No, based upon just my intuition for how the power of these systems seems to be growing over time. Mm-hmm. Now, the so-called scaling hypothesis, that if you just have, you know, more data, more compute power, that this exponential growth in capacity will continue, nobody knows if that's true. There are some who say we're going to hit a dead end with that approach and we're going to need something else, and there are ideas for what that something else might be. Right. But if the scaling hypothesis continues, then yeah, in short order, we may find ourselves in a realm where these systems are doing radically more powerful things than they're doing today.
8: And of course, a lot of talk about the so-called in the physical world. The question is, the physical world is related so much to what you just discussed, the reality.
9: Yeah.
8: So how much do we know the physical world, and how much can we be able to judge the so-called intelligence of AGI, so to speak? There are so many question marks and so many quotation marks that we have to use in this question alone.
9: Yeah, well, in science, it's certainly the case that if these systems are able to, for instance, come up with a unified theory that Albert Einstein sought but never found, we have come up with our ideas. String theory is an idea that I've worked on.
8: Congratulations.
9: Other people as well, loop quantum gravity. Mm. We don't know if any of these ideas are correct, but if AI is able to connect any of these ideas to experiments so we could test these theories, amazing. Mm-hmm. If AI is able to come up with a completely new way of putting together our current understanding into a more powerful, unified whole that we haven't yet thought of, that would be amazing. But as I was saying before, it may shortly come a point where what it does may be miraculous, but we don't have the brain power or the knowledge to be able to judge it yet.
8: Exactly. The other day you were saying a consciousness is reducible to electrical impulses with no fundamental divide between organic and silicon minds. Our minds and that possible of the humanoid robotics might be similar or might be not that much different.
9: Yeah, the only qualification I would give to that is a qualification that I always give in conversations of that sort. This is my best guess for how things will be. Nobody knows for sure. It could be that consciousness does require something else that we're not yet aware of, some sort of conscious force that's out there. I don't see any evidence for that, but I allow for the possibility. Putting that to the side, then yeah, my best guess is that consciousness is just electrical impulses going through a very coordinated, organized structure called the human brain. And when those electrical impulses are sufficiently choreographed, it gives rise to the sensation of thought and sensation of human feelings. And my best guess is there is nothing else required but that kind of a structure. And so, yeah, if you were to replicate or build a similar type of powerful information processing system out of silicon, could it have conscious self-awareness? Yeah, I imagine that could be possible. Could be possible.
8: Would you be willing to work with that?
9: Yeah, I think it would be.
8: What would be the question that you or the scenario you would like to put first?
9: I've already started.
8: Opportunity?
9: I feel like I've already started. I've been treating some of the current AI systems like a graduate student and posing the kinds of question I would to one of my own graduate students and working with the AI to see how quickly it can get to an answer. And
8: impressive I've been, or not recently?
9: Very impressive. Mm. Very impressive.
8: So it is still a graduate student, not a professor.
9: Well beyond graduate student, yeah. So I would say professor level requires a kind of creativity that I haven't yet seen in these systems, but I imagine it might be right around the corner. But I wrote a paper with a handful of colleagues. It took us about a year to get the result. You know, not intensely working, but a year of work. I was able to work with the AI system and in a half an hour get it to a place where it basically found the same answer.
8: On the other hand, you also see examples from the other end. For example, climate change that has been talked about, discussed by scientists a long time. Evidence somewhat has been given. And it seems that over time, the trust about that possibility has been evolving, recently reducing. And now with the climate over the past few years changing. There seems to be more trust. So how do you see these ups and downs?
9: Yeah, well, in that particular case, I don't see it so much an issue of trust.
8: Okay.
9: I see it more a question of people getting tired of hearing a certain
8: fatigue.
9: Kind of, there's a fatigue that sets in, and it's understandable. Look, I have felt that fatigue myself and have to remind myself of how difficult it is for a human being to understand exponential change. We are not used to being able to truly embrace and understand things that change really powerfully and really quickly, because at first the change is slow and we're like, oh, not such a big deal. Okay. And still, oh, not such a big deal. By the time we get here, it's too late. And so it's an interesting puzzle, how to get people to act before disaster,
8: right,
9: as opposed to act only in the face of disaster. Because once we're acting in the face of disaster of an exponential sort, it is too late.
8: Only adaptation is the only possibility.
9: Yeah.
8: Unfortunately. Having said that, though, there are still a lot of things going on. For example, these days, people say, the science fictions that we've been reading have almost all of them, turned into reality. So now we should really trust the science fiction, especially with parallel universe, you know, intelligent world in another planet, you know, and the list goes on. What do you think?
9: Well, I think if you were to do a survey of all of science fiction, you'd find that a very small part of it has actually become real.
8: Mm-hmm.
9: But you're right. There have been some very prescient authors who happen to imagine things that have come true. I mean, when I was a kid, I loved Star Trek. And one of the things that you may recall from Star Trek is there is this computer.
8: Mm.
9: And you could ask the computer any question and it would give you an answer. And as a kid, I thought that is the most ridiculous thing. To imagine that you'll be able to ask a computer a question and it just... And yet, of course, from November of 2022, we find ourselves in exactly that situation. On the other hand, another thing in Star Trek was the teleporter,
8: mm-hmm,
9: where you could teleport, you know, James T. Kirk from the Enterprise down to some alien planet. We can teleport individual particles, but will we ever teleport a human being? That seems to me deeply unlikely.
8: Mm.
9: So that's a piece of science fiction in the very same show, Star Trek, that I think is unlikely to come to pass. So
8: it really depends.
9: It really depends.
8: And a grain of salt is needed.
9: And that's why you need some expertise to guide you toward the things that are more or less likely to actually happen.
8: But this is so much connected to other parts of the world that we're facing. It's not just science, but rather also religion, philosophy, literature as well. It seems that some say the others are developing in a much slower speed than science and technology these days. So what can we do now? And as a result, people are asking, so is there a parallel universe like we know in religion, or the so-called fate, which many Chinese believe by tradition? So what do you think?
9: I'm not sure I understand the question.
8: Oh,
9: I mean,
8: okay.
9: I'm happy to reinterpret it in a way that may or may not be what you were asking.
8: Okay, go ahead.
9: Well, you know, I think religion is a powerful human invention. I don't think it reflects something fundamental about the external world. I think it reflects something fundamental about the internal world. We have a need to connect to something larger. We have a need to recognize that even though we're mortal, maybe there's something about us that is going to continue onward after mm-hmm. our body is gone. We have a need to feel that there's a meaning or a purpose to why we are here.
8: Right.
9: And for many people, religion or philosophy more broadly defined provides answers to those kinds of urges, those deeply human urges. I myself have found religion to be deeply comforting in times of need. But do I think there's a objective external God out there or divine force that's out there? I don't see any evidence for it. And therefore, I allow for the possibility, but I don't go any further than that because ultimately my sense of what's real is guided by things that we can test and observe.
8: What about science and technology? Earlier we touched on that a little bit, but now we see a lot of competition in technologies, at least being portrayed by the media and politicians. Do you see that is really the priority of us, or that has been hyped by certain groups of people in the world, like politicians, like journalists?
9: And which competition do you have in mind?
8: For example, about artificial intelligence, for example, about quantum computing, and the list goes on. Outer space exploration, that's another one.
9: Yeah, well, look, there's competition in just about every human undertaking.
8: Well, yes, but different, right?
9: Well, yes and no. Even in the most pure mathematics, you find different mathematicians who know that they're both on to some discovery, working hard against each other to get to the result first. Mm. This is part of human nature, right? We strive to succeed, and there's an inbuilt sense that you want to be the one that gets there first. And we see that mirrored in the technological battles that are real. These companies are all fighting against each other, not for priority per se, but because whoever gets to AGI first, they believe will rule the world, right? And that is a seductive proposition to many of these companies. In the end of the day, though, my own feeling is we're human species. And in the best of worlds, we could somehow see ourselves in a more global perspective where it's about the species making progress, the species going forward. And if we can only get to that point of view, I think that we have a far greater chance of surviving. Mm.
8: The latest current affairs story is the U.S. and China, their presidents, have agreed to have so-called a track one dialogue, meaning government-to-government discussion about the global governance on artificial intelligence, on AI, governance on AI. So as a mathematician, as a physicist, if they ask for your advice, what would you give them?
9: Well, that is a very complicated question because I don't think you can give advice in three sentences that will somehow radically change international relations between the two superpowers.
8: If you could, that would be wonderful.
9: If it could, it would be wonderful. But what I would say is, look, you know, my view is if only we could see ourselves on one little planet orbiting one little star that is one of 100 billion stars in our galaxy. Our galaxy is one of hundreds of billions of galaxies. If only we could see ourselves within the grandest cosmological context, I can't help but think we would treat each other differently. Whether that's a pipe dream, whether that's naive, I don't know. But if you ask me what would be the one thing I'd want them to do, I want them to absorb that true understanding of our place in the cosmic order.
8: Mm. Meanwhile, we also see competition in science. In fact, for example, some governments will tell their scientists saying, oh, this thing is too strategically sensitive and therefore you cannot share it with anyone. While you also see that in the same society from time to time. What do you make of that as well as a scientist yourself?
9: Well, I completely understand it. I don't feel good about it. Again, wouldn't it be nicer if somehow the global scientific community, which we do have, and it's a wonderful thing, we freely talk to people from all over the world when we're trying to make progress on things. And it's only when governments see there might be some application of these ideas that they start to build in constraints on the information that can be shared. But it's a beautiful thing when you go to a conference, a physics conference.
8: For example, World Science Festival.
9: Yeah, that's one example too. Yeah. We have people from all over the world who come together to talk about these ideas. Or, you know, I was just at the International Congress of Mathematicians in Philadelphia to be in a room of 3,000 mathematicians from around the world all coming together because the problems of mathematics transcend all national boundaries.
8: Absolutely.
9: Progress in mathematics doesn't focus on the math of America or the math of China. It's math writ large. And if that were the case, we're with all of the things on which our world needs to make progress on, that would be a vastly different dynamic.
8: And by the way, just for your information, because Wang Hong and Deng Yu
9: yes.
8: winning the prize, yes. and there's a lot of debate on China's internet about whether they are Chinese mathematicians or they are just outstanding mathematicians born in China and certainly will contribute to China and beyond. So it seems that the latter is winning so far, the debate.
9: Yeah, I certainly see it that way. I mean, again, mathematics, the beauty of it is that you can have a conversation with someone in China or someone in Africa or someone from anywhere around the world. And as long as you have the basic vocabulary, you're off and running, trying to make progress together. And that look, I know it's naive, but that would change the world if that's how we approach all of the challenges.
8: And I really love the relationship between scientists, even different generations. For example, you, Professor Green, and your academic interactions with Professor Yao, Xintang Yao, and this time you are also coming to Tsinghua with his invitation. How does that work, the different generations of mathematicians trying to figure out questions related to one another? How do you talk to each other?
9: Well, again, as long as you have the same training, when I met Professor Yao, I was, I don't know, 26, 27 years old.
8: Oh.
9: I was just fresh out of, you know, I was just graduated from Oxford I went to Harvard as a postdoc. And immediately we found that we had a common interest in certain mathematical problems, and off we went on trying to make progress. And so he was a great mentor to me, a great inspiration to me. And now it's thrilling that, you know, we've been colleagues for many decades. And that's sort of the nature of how you pass the baton from one generation to the next.
8: And that is all the time we have for today. If you'd like to know more, search World Insight or check out our YouTube channel. Follow us on X and Facebook. I'm Tian Wei. Thanks for being with me.
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1: Now the news. I'm Tian Lu. Organizers say this year's China-ASEAN Expo will spotlight new business opportunities under the Free Trade Area 3.0 framework. More than 3,400 companies from over 70 countries and regions are set to participate in the expo in Nanning from Thursday to next Monday. The expo will feature products and projects in areas ranging from traditional industries to digital communications, green development, and artificial intelligence. Timor-Leste will participate for the first time as a full ASEAN member and a co-host of the expo, bringing all 11 ASEAN member states together in Nanning following the bloc's expansion. China has remained ASEAN's largest trading partner for 17 consecutive years, while ASEAN has been China's largest trading partner for 6 successive years. China and Brazil have reaffirmed their commitment to deepening strategic cooperation and inject stability into a turbulent world. It comes as senior Chinese diplomat Wang Yi met with Celso Amorim, special advisor to the president of Brazil, in Beijing. Wang says China welcomes Brazil's decision to join the World Artificial Intelligence Cooperation Organization and stands ready to jointly advance AI for good, inclusive, and human-centered development. He calls on two countries to strengthen strategic coordination on major international and regional issues to uphold multilateralism and advance the Global South's collective empowerment. Amorim expressed Brazil's willingness to advance pragmatic cooperation and build a closer Brazil-China community with a shared future. China's defense minister says the Chinese military is ready to work with armed forces around the world to put the Global Security Initiative into practice and strengthen cooperation in emerging areas of security governance. In his address at the opening ceremony of the Beijing Shanshan Forum, Dong Jun also called for countries to uphold multilateralism, resolve disputes through dialogue, and strengthen cooperation through common development. He urged vigilance against all forms of hegemonism, militarism, and historical revisionism. U.S. President Donald Trump has threatened to cut trade ties with the EU after European Commission President Ursula von der Leyen proposed making Canada its first associate member. In her annual State of the Union address to the European Parliament, von der Leyen said the EU and Canada would seek to upgrade their ties from the Comprehensive Economic and Trade Agreement to an alliance for the future. Canadian Prime Minister Mark Carney attended the address in Strasbourg. The U.S. Federal Reserve has raised interest rates for the first time in more than 3 years in a renewed fight against inflation. Officials voted to raise their benchmark lending rate by a quarter point to a range of 3.75 to 4%. All of the Fed's policymakers were on board with Wednesday's decision. The committee said that as inflation remains elevated, the policy action will support a timelier return to the 2% goal. Tony Waterman has more.
2: Warsh leaning in to the strength of the economy, pointing to the resilient job market, these very strong retail sales that we've been seeing, and also the surge in capital investment. Of course, the major outlier for the U.S. economy has been this stubbornly high inflation. It was 3.7% in August, and the expectation is that this will continue to climb given the inflationary pressures from the war in Iran, but also the AI buildout, which is driving up tech costs across the country.
1: UN humanitarians say funding shortfalls and Israeli restrictions on the import of critical items are slowing down the response to a deadly Gaza building collapse. The UN Office for the Coordination of Humanitarian Affairs and its partners visited the site of the collapsed building on

0: Wednesday to mobilize a rapid response to support survivors. Civil defense teams had retrieved 21 bodies and rescued dozens of people with injuries. Dozens more had been helped out of the area overnight shortly before the collapse when the building started cracking. Local health authorities said 12 children were among those killed. Indonesian rescuers plan to try to right a passenger ship that capsized in the Java Sea last weekend. Persistent strong currents and big waves have prevented them from making an underwater search of the overturned vessel for the 129 people still missing. And that's the news. I'm Tian Lu.
1: A roundup of the main business news from China and elsewhere. This is Global Business.
2: Persistent inflation pushes the U.S. Federal Reserve to raise interest rates for the first time in years. And President Trump is pushing back, demanding a rate cut instead. I'm Sean Caleb in Washington, D.C. Also coming up, to slow AI or not to slow AI, the debate takes center stage at Dreamforce, one of San Francisco's biggest tech conferences. Plus, Nike loses its stride. Can the sportswear giant rebuild its battered brand? Welcome, everyone. We're going to begin with the U.S. Federal Reserve raising interest rates for the first time in 3 years. The Fed hiked rates by a quarter point on Wednesday as it steps up its fight against persistent inflation. But the move puts new Fed Chair Kevin Warsh on a collision course with President Trump, who wants rates lower. Our Tony Waterman reports.
3: Kevin Warsh really trying to put a positive spin on this rate hike. The new Fed chair leaning into the strength of the economy, highlighting the resilience of the job market, strong retail sales, and also this surge in capital investment. Of course, the major outlier in the economy has been this stubbornly high inflation, 3.7% in August. And the expectation is that this is going to continue to climb given inflationary pressures due to the war with Iran, but also the AI build-out driving up the cost of electronics. Kevin Warsh saying during his press briefing that this rate rise will support a timelier return to the committee's 2% goal. It has been 5.5 years since inflation in the United States was at that 2% target, which has been this great frustration among policymakers.
4: So our predominant focus is on the price stability side of our mandate. The plain fact is that inflation is too high and has been for too long.
3: But the Fed policy members also giving these new forecasts on Wednesday, and they are now penciling in one more rate rise this year, perhaps another one going into 2027. So we seem to be in sort of this cycle of rate rises going forward. This move specifically, though, was really designed to tame inflation, which is ultimately something that will be very good for the economy, but will cause some financial pain. So we're likely to see consumers having higher borrowing costs. It could worsen the affordability crisis here in the United States. It could impact the job market and also slow growth in the United States. Trump handpicked Kevin Warsh with the hope and perhaps the expectation that he was going to be the one that would listen to the president and lower those interest rates. Kevin Warsh really swatted away questions from reporters on what his message to President Trump would be given this rate rise, saying that independence is a two-way street. This was really a credibility test for the new Fed chair of whether he would follow the president or adhere to the Fed's dual mandate of stable inflation and full employment. And, you know, in the long run, this could actually be something that is beneficial for President Trump, the fact that these rates were raised, because it sends a message to the markets that Kevin Warsh is not just a lackey of the president, and that instills trust in consumers and investors. Tony Waterman, CGTN, Washington.
2: And now on to the U.S. financial markets, digesting that Fed rate hike and fresh signs of weakness from the U.S. consumer. Karina Mitchell has that story from New York.
5: How did Wall Street react to the news? Well, before Kevin Warsh started speaking, the S&P and NASDAQ were actually in the green. But the minute he started talking, Wall Street took a dive.

0: The Commerce Department says sales for August climbed by 1.2%. That's after dropping by 0.5% the previous month. The estimate was for a rise of 0.8%. And the rise came in a broad range of categories, which was very interesting as well, led by receipts at gas stations, which were up over 3%. Tied to the fact that energy prices, gas prices were higher as well. But then online sales also up by 2.6%. Electronics were up by 1.6%. Perhaps some of that tied to back to school shopping. Clothing up by 0.7%. Again, tied to the same reason, perhaps. And then food and drinking places were also up by 1.2%. That's the only services component that we see in this retail survey that came out. It is considered to be a key measure of household finances, because obviously if you don't have a lot of extra disposable income, you may not be going out to eat as much or going to the bar or the pub. Overall, what we're seeing is that consumers are still resilient. They are still holding on. They're just being very selective about where they choose to dispense their dollars and what they're buying. And the economy is holding up as well, so it can deal with this 0.25% rate hike. It remains to be seen if we see another 0.25% rate hike, which many traders believe we will see in October, how that impacts things. Karina Mitchell, CGTN, New York.
1: For more insight into the Fed's decision and the state of the U.S. economy as a whole, let's turn now to William Lee. He, of course, chief economist and managing director at Global Economic Advisors. William, always a pleasure. Welcome to the show.
2: Thanks for having me.
1: Okay, now everybody knows that the Fed has raised rates for the first time in more than 3 years. How significant is this shift? And given where the markets were just days ago, seemingly everyone but U.S. President Trump seemed to expect this bump up.
2: Sean, you can't underestimate how important this move is for Kevin Warsh and the Fed itself. You have to remember that even though Kevin Warsh came in with the advertisement saying that perhaps that he'd be easier on rates, he himself has professionally been a hawk. He hates inflation. He was that way when he was on the Board of Governors years ago. And he assured President Trump that he would not be associating raising rates with a strong economy. That's the key. Just because GDP is strong, that's no reason to kill growth. And that's what made President Trump very reassured that he's not going to kill the recovery that we're in. But what he didn't say was, I'm going to let inflation go. In fact, the last several speeches he made was say, I cannot tolerate high persistent inflation, and we're going to do something about it. And people kept saying, we don't believe you. We don't believe you because you're Trump's guy. Well, this time, what's surprising about today is that the decision was 12-0. Exactly. Everybody agreed we're going to have to raise rates. And that, I think, is the message to the markets to say the Fed is serious. We're not going to get trapped by the way the Fed got trapped in the 70s by saying, oh, it's a transitory supply side shock. We're going to ignore it. It's persistent long enough, and enough is enough.
1: Yeah, without acting, I think the general feeling is you run the risk of an affordability crisis. And as you heard Kevin Warsh talk about in his speech, said inflation has just been too high for too long. And the Fed described the economic growth and consumer spending as resilient. So I'm curious what you think really tipped everybody's hand moving forward. And secondly, you know that Trump is going to lash out. You know that Warsh and the Fed will feel the pressure in the days to come. It's not midnight yet, so we haven't seen him go off on Truth Social, but I think everybody fully expects it.
2: Well, actually, what the messages I've heard from President Trump so far has been, he says, you know, the Fed just doesn't understand that we need lower interest rates. But more importantly, he's blaming the markets, the bond market vigilantes, the people who are bidding up the long end of the yield curve and saying U.S. deserves low rates because we are a great credit rating relative to all the other countries that are borrowing. But I think the thing that you have to remember is also that as much as people are suffering from the high cost of living, the solution to high costs is not high rates, it's higher wages. Mm. And in order to get higher wages, we need better producing jobs, more productive jobs. And that's what all this investment's doing. The AI and technology investments we're doing is increasing productivity so that people's wages are higher and they can afford to pay the higher prices.
1: That's one thing we've heard the past couple of years is wages simply aren't keeping up with inflation. Yeah. And I want to go back to what you talked about a minute ago, the fact that the vote was unanimous. Warsh, of course, is the Fed chair, but he's one person. How significant is it? Let's talk more about this, that the vote was 12-0.
2: Yeah. I'm glad you brought that up, because this is the reason why I said this is such a crucial vote, is that it demonstrated that Walsh himself, when he came in, didn't have the kind of credibility that, say, Paul Volcker did. When the minute he walked in, he commanded the FOMC. Essentially, the FOMC did whatever Volcker wanted. Walsh didn't have that kind of gravitas or credibility, and so he had to build it.

0: And he had to build a consensus. And when he saw that more and more members of the FOMC were trying to establish the credentials as inflation hawks, I think in order to get the consensus he needed and to show that he commanded the Fed, he had to essentially let the hawks have their way. And that's why this vote was so important. It shows that Warsh actually is in control, but it's a consensus control, not a rule by one person kind of control.
1: And judging from the tea leaves, the Fed is signaling that rates are going to go higher from here, not just a one-off. Talk to me about where you see this going.
0: That's a great issue, and it's important to remember the way the FOMC views the rate increases, that they may have one or two more between now and next year, but after that, they see rates coming down. They see rates coming down to the 3% range instead of the 4%. And that means that they are convinced that what they've done is enough to tame inflation. In fact, their projections are that inflation is going to drop from 3.7% this year to 2.3% next year. And that, I think, is their assurance. At least they're telling themselves, we've done enough, and let's see if the inflation reacts.
1: Despite the bullet for the time being. Now, the Fed also says economic activity remains solid. Domestic spending has been resilient. But we've also seen that consumers are kind of hanging on to their money. They're only going to buy something that they either feel they really want, that they're concerned about everything moving forward. Talk about that disconnect between the economy and where the Fed sees households right now.
0: Well, Sean, you've been kind enough to invite me on the show many times, and every time I've been on this show, I've been mentioning the K-shaped economy. Certain parts of the economy are doing extraordinarily well. In fact, Kevin Warsh himself said the well-off, and what he meant by the well-off are the ones who own financial assets. But that's only 10% of the U.S. population. 80% of the population hardly own any financial assets, and they're the ones who are paycheck to paycheck. And he's well aware. He said today during the press conference, we need to keep an eye on making sure that those people are able to afford the things that they need, which means higher, more productive wages. And that is what the investment, the productivity revolution and the investment that's going on right now is all about.
1: Okay, William Lee, thank you so much for your insight on this issue.
0: Thanks for having me.
1: Okay, AI in focus coming your way next. Has artificial intelligence gone too far, too fast? The push to slow AI takes center stage at one of San Francisco's biggest tech conferences. Welcome back, everyone. Time for AI in Focus. Some of the top stories that we're following. OpenAI CEO Sam Altman says the world is right to be afraid of AI's capabilities, but should trust tech companies to do the right thing. His comments coming amid growing calls for greater government oversight of AI. Microsoft's AI chief Mustafa Suleiman is warning Anthropic's training methods could have a disastrous impact on humanity. He argues training Claude to mimic human consciousness could make AI even harder to control. Anthropic, Google, and OpenAI are now discussing an industry pact on AI standards. And China's Huawei is projecting some 900 billion AI agents will be active by 2035, accounting for more than 90% of global AI token traffic. To slow AI or not to slow AI? That debate is taking center stage at Dreamforce. It is one of San Francisco's biggest tech conferences, where some of the industry's leading voices are weighing in. Mark New has the story.
2: One of the largest tech conferences of the year, Dreamforce, run by the company Salesforce, begins with CEO Mark Benioff crediting staff.
3: Hunter went out and generated $500 million of pipeline for me last quarter. Marshall is doing this incredible work as well in the supply chain. Casey answered 5 million customer service issues.
2: Benioff is naming some of his company's most valuable autonomous AI agents, which also includes Piper.
4: Thanks, Piper. What would the commercial model look like for a distributor of our size?
5: Great question about the commercial model. It's definitely worth exploring in more detail. Let's get you in touch with a Siemens representative who can walk you through it.
6: In my view, technology is never good or bad. It's what you're doing with the technology that matters.
2: Benioff introduced one of his human guests, Anthropic co-founder Dario Amodei.
7: Well, the technology will keep getting better, but just suppose we freezed it in place. Even if that were the case, we're making use of maybe only 5 or 10% of what the possible value of the technology is.
2: It was a former researcher from Anthropic, Jacob Coxon, who recently made waves by saying AI could kill us all by the end of the decade. Amodei wrote a letter calling to slow the pace of AI capabilities.
7: Let's recommit to transparency. Let's invest.

0: invest more in safety. Then let's organize the rest of the industry and say, what can we do to set standards for everyone?
1: Also appearing, NVIDIA CEO Jensen Huang, who did not think it was necessary to pump the brakes.
2: Pace yourself until you are confident you're releasing something that the market would appreciate. The market forces are already there. We don't need any new laws. We don't need any new regulations. We just need companies to decide that when it's, you know, run as fast as they can. I think innovation, speed, and safe products are not, it's a false choice. You could definitely have both at the same time.
1: Benioff later sat down with OpenAI CEO Sam Altman, who disclosed to the public that in July, its AI agents had mistakenly and autonomously hacked into the company Hugging Face. Despite acknowledging the fear people have over AI agents acting on their own and AI companies having too much power, Altman was confident his company would get it right.
3: The world should trust that we are going to do the right thing because it's the right thing and because we feel the magnitude of this. I think it's great for our industry to say we want to come together and we want to be able to coordinate and make sure we have enough time to do this safely. But when there's any implication that because of the commercial pressures in the race, some company or between countries, some countries might not do the right thing, I think that's when people get very scared.
4: Altman's view falls somewhere in between Amadei's slow down the pace and Huang's full speed ahead and let the market keep it in check. Altman did call the Hugging Face hacking terrifying, but says a new rigor towards security is needed, one that keeps the pace of safety and monitoring one step ahead of AI capability development. Mark New, CGTN, San Francisco.
5: Meanwhile, a major vote on America's AI data center boom. U.S. lawmakers are deciding whether states should get more power to shield consumers from soaring energy costs linked to the massive facilities. The vote comes as Washington is facing growing pressure over who exactly should pay for America's rapidly expanding AI infrastructure. And for more on AI data center regulation, I spoke with Anthony Chan. Anthony is the former chief economist at JP Morgan Chase.
6: When you're building these data centers, you create a lot of jobs. But once these data centers are done and completed, it doesn't take many workers to continue to operate them. So that's another important negative externality you bring up, Sean. And that is that people are concerned that it may mean that job creation or job growth may slow, or in some cases, we may experience negative employment growth. So far, the studies do show that these data centers and artificial intelligence are not cutting jobs. But again, that's what we're seeing so far. That doesn't mean that in 5 years and in 10 years that things can't change. And these are concerns that the American people have. And that's why 70% of the American people are opposed to these data centers. Part of it is fear, and part of it is what we hear related to these costs, that they're worried that these data center developers are not going to pay for all these costs, and those will be imposed on the people living in the neighborhoods where the data centers are located.
5: You know, and Anthony, one thing we're seeing in our area here in Washington, D.C., we're near West Virginia, we're near rural parts of the state of Virginia, and they want to put those data centers out in those areas. And the argument is they would destroy wildlife, destroy the wonderful reason that people go to these remote areas, use water, and drive up energy bills for the people who live in those communities. There's a lot of truth to that.
6: Yes, those are, again, those negative externalities. And I think that there is a way for these data centers to actually survive, and that is for them to make a legitimate point to basically internalize all these costs. And if it means that they're going to damage the environment, it means that they have to go in and clean it up. It means that they're going to preserve wildlife. It means that they're going to do something if people lose their jobs to put money into a fund so people could be retrained. In short, once we get a situation where the data center developers are going to internalize the cost of perhaps rising utility rates or damage to the environment, and they'll be responsible for all these things, I think that all stakeholders can get along. But so far, people living in those neighborhoods are not convinced that these data center developers are going to internalize those costs.
5: And why should they be? Because if you look, Love Canal, you know, way back in the 70s and 80s in the United States, people who promised to clean up the environment and simply didn't. They lost their money and left that that environmental legacy onto the people who live there. And we even heard the conservative Speaker of the House say, look, these things have to be more transparent. When you have someone that conservative out there who does support the president wholeheartedly says, whoa, we need to take a harder look at these things. To me, that speaks volumes.
6: Oh, absolutely. I agree 100% with you, Sean. And that's why we need legislation. I don't want to use the term guardrails, but you can use them to ensure that these costs are borne by the data center developers. Remember, they're going to make a lot of money. I think it is going to be possible for them to absorb those costs. You're right. If they're not forced to, either by the American people or by legislation, they probably won't. And that's what the American people are waiting for, to be convinced that those costs are not going to be borne by the neighborhoods in which those data centers are located.
5: Anthony, less than a minute, but let's talk about President Trump. He has not been a friend of the environment, if you listen to his critics, and he says now is the time to really build these things. It's to the U.S. advantage. Is he right?
6: No, I think that you have to internalize those costs, because when you damage the environment, that imposes costs on the communities. It means the quality of life does deteriorate. So yes, I don't mind building those data centers, but we have to make sure that either they don't damage the environment, or if they do, that somehow there are mechanisms in place that they can reverse that damage or preserve the environment as it is right now. Because if they don't make those pledges and it's not legislated and it's not enforced, then yes, they will damage the environment, and that will justify all the opposition to these data centers. But because these data centers are so important, it will behoove these data center developers to really become more transparent and really become more cognizant of the externalities and the costs that they impose on the environment.
5: Time now for Brand Buzz, where we look at what's trending, but this time it's a brand trending for the wrong reasons. Nike. Its exit from the S&P 100 caps a dramatic reversal for one of the world's biggest sportswear brands. Nike leaves the S&P 100 on September 21st after nearly 18 years in the index. It will remain in the broader S&P 500. Now, at its peak, back in 2021, Nike was worth about $280 billion. Its market value since has plunged, and now roughly about $55 billion, wiping out more than $220 billion. Weaker sales, fierce competition, and a costly direct-to-consumer push have all taken a toll. CEO Elliott Hill is now trying to revive the brand, rebuilding retail partnerships, clearing excess inventory, and trying to refocus on sport as well as innovation. For more insight into Nike losing its stride, we turn now to David Schwartz, senior equity analyst of consumer research at investment research company Morningstar. Welcome to the program.
7: Thank you.
5: Wow, just reading those numbers. This is a story I've been following for a while. And for decades, Nike was it. It's the brand everybody wanted to have the shoes, the gear, the clothing, whatever. How did it go so wrong so quickly? And was this about changing consumer taste, stronger competition, or just Nike steering itself into the earth?
7: There are a lot of reasons why Nike's had this downturn. Certainly the competition is part of it. The sportswear market has become more competitive in the last 10 years or so, and especially in the last 2 or 3 years. A number of brands, including Hoka and On, have really come on strong, and they have affected Nike. And consumers have shown an ability and an interest in trying new brands. And Nike has struggled really to compete with new products. A lot of the new products haven't really taken off as expected. Nike's also had a lot of other issues. They had a lot of management turnover, a CEO change 2 years ago. As you mentioned, the company tried to go more direct to consumer in past years, and that process really was painful. And it created a lot of tension between Nike and a lot of wholesale partners.
5: Sure.
7: Nike's trying to mend some of those issues right now. Nike is also a global business, and so its problems really depend on different markets. In Europe, for example, the sportswear market is pretty weak right now. North America has become very competitive. And then in China, Nike has faced competition from Anta and Li Ning and other brands. as well as a lot of nationalism that has affected Western brands like Nike. So there's been a number of issues that have really hurt the company.
5: You know, David, when you look at pictures of the massive facility that Nike does have, they have the John McEnroe building, the Michael Jordan building, the Tiger Woods building. You just don't have names like that right now. And Nike hasn't just lost sales. As you mentioned, it's lost ground to all those

0: other brands that are out there, giving consumers more choices.
1: Yeah, Nike definitely needs to work on its marketing. It has struggled in the last few years. Nike's had a number of unfortunate incidents that have really kind of hurt the brand. They've had some political controversies and some other things. And so, you know, the public perception of the brand is that it's not the hot sportswear brand anymore. And some others have really surpassed it. But this industry does have a lot of ups and downs, and you know, Nike's had some difficult times in the past, and other brands have had difficult times in the past too. Adidas, for example, was in really bad shape 3 or 4 years ago, and it had a comeback. So that can't happen in this industry.
0: Great stuff, David. We really appreciate your insight on this. Fascinating story to me. Thank you. And that does it for this edition of Global Business. But as always, you can check out other editions of Global Business out of Beijing, Washington, Nairobi, and London. I'm Sean Caleb's, and from all of us here in Washington, D.C., we thank you so much.
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0: Only because you're not learning it in the right way. 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
7: 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This is Dialogue.
8: Deep cracks are emerging in the dollar-centered global financial system. European nations are repatriating gold reserves, while U.S. debt, trade frictions, and currency policy disputes are testing the existing order. Is a fundamental monetary shift underway? What risks and choices lie ahead for major economies? Join today's dialogue with Professor Jeffrey Frankel from Harvard's Kennedy School of Government, Steve Keen, Honorary Professor at University College London, Kathleen Tyson, Founder and CEO of Pacemaker Global, and Chu Chong, Assistant Director of the International Monetary Institute at Renmin University of China.
9: Thank you all for joining us for the discussion. Kathleen, I will start with you. Recently, we have seen stories of countries reconsidering where their gold reserves are, with the latest story, of course, being the Netherlands repatriating some of their gold from New York to London. What do you make of the move? What's behind the consideration?
10: Well, I think there's a growing disquiet with custody in New York. We've seen Germany also repatriated its gold from New York. And there's an apprehension that the United States is becoming less bound by laws, by property rights, by international conventions. And that puts central bank reserves at risk. I think it's been a trend for a long time, but it's intensifying. I think the United States demand that the Bank of England take 32 tons of Central Bank of Venezuela gold reserves and ship them to the United States is a big signal that rules that we took for granted for property rights and custody arrangements are no longer secure. Now, it's true that the British government did not recognize the Maduro election, and it expropriated the gold some time ago from the Central Bank of, it froze the gold from Central Bank of Venezuela. But to actually ship it to somebody other than Central Bank of Venezuela is a pretty big breach of expected behavior.
9: So, Steve, do you agree basically there's a lack of faith in terms of the safety of their gold?
11: Absolutely. I mean, there's a thief in charge of the White House. Let's just be frank about this. There's somebody whose approach is basically criminal, and he's stolen from Venezuela. There's every possibility he would steal from any other country that had the historic mistake of storing their gold with the Americans. So I'm not at all amazed the Netherlands has done that. I think other countries will as well. It's not so much talking about the nature of the financial system, though obviously that's part of what's been challenged as well, the sheer lawlessness of the American administration. So if you have anything which is exposed to the Americans, the safest way to hang on to it yourself is to take it out of their possession.
9: And Professor Chu Chiang, I would have a similar question with you here. Do you see there's a rising concern in terms of a physical security? So countries want to have their gold reserve somehow closer to home?
12: Well, I do think so. Currently, I think, a lot of central banks are really concerning about, how our financial situation globally is looking like, especially after the Ukraine and the Russian crisis. And also, even you look further to early 2008 financial crisis, subprime crisis in America, you would find out that a lot of countries are finding out that their portfolio are not as safe as they thought. So in order to solve this kind of, anxiety, so I think putting back, gold back in your own vault can be the problem, solvers recently, especially when you have this kind of a geopolitical clash and, the dominant country financial dominant countries can actually freeze up all of your assets, offshore. So whether you can mobilize your financial assets, it become a very important, security and also capabilities. I mean, it's not only Russia we're talking about. It's not only Iran we're talking about. We're talking about even Germany, even, Netherlands, they want to have more control back to their own assets. So I think that probably spoke for a lot of countries, right? So even for the alliances of America, they're doing the same thing. And also besides this kind of, visible, seeable geopolitical clashes, and we're talking about some other kind of anxieties, for example, like the weaponization of the financial tools like the SWIFT, and also some other, sanctions. So the sanctions, well, sometimes you put on the enemy, but sometimes also can put on your alliances. If you are not in line with the dominant country, you will get that baton as well.
9: At least there are tariffs, right? Okay, Jeffrey, yeah. The ECB says, gold accounted for about 27% of global official reserves by market value at the end of last year, compared with 22% for U.S. treasuries. But of course, the ECB also points out that much of this shift reflects this increase in terms of price value of gold. So how much of gold's a rising share represents a genuine shift in terms of central bank behavior? How much is simply the effects of a valuation of gold?
2: Well, it's a lot more than just valuation, but valuation is still could be a sign. If a central bank has a certain fraction of its holdings in gold and its price goes up and it doesn't want to have so high a portion of its portfolio in gold, it can shift into dollars. If it doesn't do that, that itself is a sign of something. But it is really remarkable that gold, which not that long ago was considered an anachronism and not really part of the modern world monetary system, has made such a comeback in the behavior of central banks.
9: Speak of that, of course, related to the story of, we have the U.S. federal debt now surpassing $40 trillion. How big a problem? People say, oh, we have too much debt. People talk about the size of the debt. Is the size of the debt itself a problem for the U.S.?
2: Absolutely. It's a problem. And it's funny that we haven't been worried about it. It hasn't been prominent politically recently compared to 10, 20, 30 years ago when there was more concern about it, but it was at a more manageable level. It's very worrisome. It's not just the level, which is a debt to GDP ratio of 100%, the highest since the 40s, but it's the rate of change. It's projections into the future. Economists define an unsustainable debt as one that looks like as a ratio to GDP, it's increasing without limit. And that's the path we're on in the U.S. So this is very worrisome, more so, I would say, than the shift of the international role of the dollar.
9: Kathleen, of course, people who are not familiar with this, I think that we had a similar panel discussion on this. Some analysts suggest the U.S. can deal with this debt problem. They say the debt is not really a problem. You can print more money, then you can have the inflation, then things could be, it's like you have enough inflation, the debt will disappear simply through that process. Is that the case? Is that the way to deal with the debt?
10: Well, I think the biggest concern is the rapid rise in interest rates, that what we're seeing across all the major G7 bond markets is a rapid increase in interest rates, with Japan actually being the most rapid acceleration in increased rates. And all of them are looking at fiscal dominance, which is where the cost of servicing the debt is rising so much faster than any growth in the economy that it becomes the driver of issuing even more debt. So I think the last time I was on your show, the debt was only about 37 or 38 trillion.
9: Right.
10: And now it's well past 40 trillion. And that is, a function of moving very, very quickly from near zero interest rates towards 5%. And in Britain, I think we're already above 5%. And so the cost of servicing the debt is rising at an ever accelerating rate at the moment. Mm-hmm. Across the major bond markets. And that has financial stability implications. It also has instability. As bonds are funny, as the interest rate goes up, the value of the issued bonds, whatever rate they're at, goes down. And so, that has real implications for systemic liquidity, because bonds are used as as collateral for systemic liquidity and repo markets. And so it has implications for pension reserves, for insurance reserves, and broader economic stability. It's getting worrying.
9: Okay. And I understand that, you know, you have debt because probably you spend more than you can make. As a nation, you probably bring in less revenue than the federal spending. For example, in the U.S. case, you have accumulated debt. But the debt problem is not made in today or one day. Do you think the U.S. federal government or the Treasury Secretary paying enough attention to this debt problem? What are they doing to handle, to tackle this challenge?
10: I think one of the big surprises of the second Trump administration is the complete absence of Congress. Now, Congress, under the Constitution, has the responsibility for determining government spending and budgeting. And we've heard nothing from them at all about fiscal restraint, about curbing deficits, about reallocating spending. I mean, Trump now wants $1.5 trillion a year for the military, for example. There's no discussion anywhere in Washington about where the extra $0.5 trillion comes from. They just assume it will be magicked into existence because they've been doing that for so long. The last administration to run a fiscal surplus was Bill Clinton. That's a long time ago.
9: Indeed.
10: And so, you know, they all think that they can extend and pretend because they've gotten away with it.
9: Well, kick the can down the road.
11: Look, I'm going to start with disagreeing with virtually everything that's been said before me, except for Catherine's comments about the impact of rising interest rates on the value of existing bonds. That is a serious danger, and it's something which has been caused by economists and the Federal Reserve who are responsible for putting up those rates. I have specialized in the accounting structure of the global economy, building a system called Ravel, which is the only program I'm aware of that actually lets you look at financial transactions in an integrated way. And when you look at it through this way, the government does not borrow money. It creates money. If it doesn't run a deficit, if it does not spend more than it takes back in taxation, it does not create fiat-backed money. Whereas what's interpreted here is the government is borrowing from the private sector. Now, I don't want to get involved in the accounting conversations. I know that'd go down a wormhole. But let me put it this way. If I wanted to eliminate the American government's debt problems tomorrow, I could do it. Make me Federal Reserve Chairman. Mm-hmm. I will then pay $40 billion.

0: $40 trillion, or 40 trillion, pardon me, to buy out all the existing bonds. I will record $40 trillion worth of bonds as my central bank assets. Because the bonds would then be owned by the Federal Reserve, there'd be no interest paid by the Treasury, because that's the standard rule around the world. Either Treasuries do not pay interest on bonds owned by their central banks, or the central banks remit their profits back to the Treasury, which has got the same effect. So if you're worried about the level of government debt, let's buy it all tomorrow. Now, you cannot do that for any other form of debt. You cannot have your wife buy your mortgage debt and then eliminate your mortgage payments. This is all a case of mistaking the structure of financial flows for private individuals and mapping it across as if the government is in exactly the same situation. It is a false analysis. It's a false worry. Mm-hmm. And in fact, you find plenty of times in the past when government debt has been far higher as a percentage of GDP than it is right now. And when I model government debt as a function of a simple model of the financial flows of an economy, I find the main determinant of the government debt to GDP ratio is not the amount of money the government's spending at all. It's the velocity of the circulation of money. As that falls, the government debt ratio will rise. So I see this entire concern as completely fallacious. Mm-hmm. But I know I'm fighting against conventional wisdom.
1: Okay. But Steve Steele, I mean, the size of the debt itself.
0: It's like, just the size of the economy and how slowly money is turning over today. That's the real impact. Mm-hmm. Government debt only started to rise as a percentage of GDP when, ironically, neoliberal and neoclassical economists took over government policy management. The lowest ratio of government debt to GDP was at the end of the so-called Keynesian period in the mid-1970s. Now, and that was when the governments used to spend to try to maintain full employment, rather than trying not to spend to restrain inflation, which is the current bias of current economists and politicians. Now, ironically, from that point on, that's when government debt starts to rise. And the biggest rise in government debt occurred when officials throughout the world ignored the private debt bubble that was going on before the global financial crisis. And then when that crashed, government spending had to rise because tax revenues fell, welfare payments rose, and therefore government spending rose as a percentage of GDP. Mm-hmm. But I see this entire conventional wisdom completely wrong-headed and based on a misunderstanding of the accounting behind government money creation and private money creation.
1: Okay, Steve, do you see a potential challenge or even potential crisis?
0: I see crises because America's falling apart and the payment system is designed as collapsing, and that's what we need an alternative to. But to be worrying about the level of government debt in the process is nonsense. So long as the government, your country you're talking about, is the global hegemon and it creates the currency with which we do international trade. That's why America can sustain what really matters from my point of view, and that's its trade deficit. Because when any other countries are at a trade deficit, they run out of American dollars. America, by definition, can't run out of American dollars. So it can sustain this trade deficit as long as it sustains the position of being the global hegemon. Now, if it loses that, then its debt matters because it may have to borrow in the currency of a country that is not the United States, and then it will have trouble. But to worry about the government deficit and not look at the trade deficit, I think, is completely wrong-headed.
1: Okay, let's leave it there. Chucheng, I want to bring you in to see, you know, even the U.S. does need the coordination or support of other like partner economies like Japan. We know there's engagement and pressure from the U.S. on the Japanese side to basically deal with the weakening yen. So what kind of effect, what kind of impact, is there in terms of stabilizing probably, or reducing the U.S. borrowing costs?
2: Oh, yes, I totally agree with Stephen's viewpoint. I think currently, yes, Mr. Bessin does have a very huge pressures because if Japan, cannot stop what they're doing right now and let Japanese yen to collapse, that's going to be a very big problem for not only America, but it's going to be a big problem for everybody else. Because you have to understand internationally on the financial market, Japanese yen serves as a bridge currency, which means, the carry trade goes wrong crazily. Everybody borrows low interest rate Japanese yen to buy all kinds of assets flowing around in the other Western countries, say Australia, say America, because mm-hmm. the risk-free interest rate now stands at more than 5%. So basically, you rely on a bet, borrowing Japanese yen and buying an American treasury bond, and then you're good to go. You're floating with basically more than 4% of the income net and, no risk. So if this kind of the humongous kind of the scale of a trade stopped and reversed, say, let Japanese yen

0: and started to be collapsing, or say Japanese interest rates started to rise up, skyrocketing very quickly. Now we're looking at basically 3%. So I think the carry trade, the spread, is actually been thinning very, very quickly. So a lot of investment bank, lots of the PE fund are actually dumping their position where when they buy in with the Japanese yen. So if the whole thing reverses, I'm not saying American Treasury bond is going to collapse. I mean, lots of things are going to collapse, and that is going to be looking very, very bad for Mr. Bessent, because what Mr. Bessent want right now is economically, they want stabilization, because there have been a major war going on between America and Iran, and also there are going to be the huge conflicts between Europe and Russia. And also, America back inside is supporting the whole thing. So they'll be spending the money like hell. And also, the interest rate payment is basically eating up more than 18%, 18% of the fiscal income. So what they don't want to see is the treasury bond has been, collapsing right now, because they need to borrow more and more and even more. So right now, that's the reason why when Stephen mentioned they spend like $40 trillion try to buy in the debt they issued. Basically, they're telling the whole world, no, we're making something wrong. So we probably issued too much debt. We're wrong, and we're going to buy back a little bit to remedy what we're doing. So this is really a bad signal. That's the reason why they're putting lots of the pressures to Japan. I think he's perfectly correct. If you understand what's really going on, because Japan and the Japanese yen is that fuse. It's, you light up the fuse and you start to burn and lit up the explosions. So in
1: Okay.
0: order to stop the explosion, you need to stop from the very beginning. That is Japan.
1: That's why they were talking to Japan, right? And
0: Yep.
1: yeah, stability obviously is important not only to Japan, but as you said, to the global financial markets. But Kathleen, back to you here. We know that during this process of engaging between the Japanese side and the American side, they didn't notice or inform the ECB, the Europeans. This is rare in terms of coordination among central banks there. What do you make of that?
2: I think a friend of mine briefed me when he returned from the World Economic Forum back in January, and he said, it's one sentence, might makes right. The United States has become, and it's not for the first time, extremely unilateral. Instead of believing that it's part of a coalition and it needs to act with consent and information of the coalition, it's behaving very, very unilaterally because it can. It believes it has impunity. And it was a great shock to the ECB that Scott Bessent used the Exchange Stabilization Fund, very rare use, hasn't been used for quite a while that I know of. It's quite secretive, so you never know quite what goes on in the ESF. But he used the Exchange Stabilization Fund, and that only has reserves in euro and yen. And he sold the euro reserves to buy more yen and an attempt to stabilize the yen, which worked, but only for 2 weeks. And then it was back at the same level. And yeah, it was a huge shock to ECB. And I think it's made a lot of central banks wary that the United States is a much less reliable partner in financial stability than it was a decade or 2 decades ago.
1: Jeffrey, as we discussed, it seems like it's a financial issue, but often it has a lot to do with non-financial issue or decisions by the government. In that sense, what about the ongoing war on Iran or the closure of the Strait of Hormuz, which of course has led to the inflation pressure back in the U.S.? That's become one of the challenges for the U.S. government, in addition to debt and borrowing costs. So, how do you see this long-term impact? I mean, in what way we are going to see the end of the war on Iran? Perhaps that will have some effect on the U.S. dollar?
3: Well, these events are just one facet of what has happened to my country. The decision to attack Iran was a very bad decision. And unfortunately, the impact is not just current, but we have undermined the multilateral order, rules-based international order for free trade, but for security, for everything that we helped set up after World War II. And I'm afraid we're not going to be able to put the pieces back together when Trump leaves office.
1: Yes. Steve, obviously this issue is beyond the U.S. I think Kathleen earlier mentioned about that if you look at the advanced countries' economies there, usually you have this rising borrowing costs and large debt. One of the countries is France, which is increasingly coming under the spotlight with public debt already at around at more than 170% of GDP. That, of course, goes along with weak growth and the persistent fiscal deficits. So people are asking, could France become the next major sovereign debt flashpoint? Not because its debt is larger in terms of the size than that of the US or Japan, but because probably it has less monetary or fiscal room to respond?
4: It's tied up in the straitjacket of the European Union's policies on the Maastricht Treaty, which is a stupid policy to go in, which was opposed by both extremes of economics, from Milton Friedman on the right wing to Wynne Godley on the left, saying that because the rules stopped the government spending more when there's a downturn caused by the private sector collapsing into a credit crunch, then they'll be forced to reduce spending and make the situation actually worse, which is what happened to Greece during the post-global financial crisis period. All this is based on mistaking, not understanding the accounting of government and private money creation. So I'm completely frustrated by this conversation, but I'm frustrated by any conversations with people who are conventional thinkers on money. The government should run a deficit. It's how fiat money is created. Mm-hmm. That's the bottom line. It's private debt that causes the crises, not government debt. And the deficit that matters is the trade deficit, which puts me, by the way, in the opposite camp to modern monetary theory. In case anybody thinks I'm just regurgitating modern monetary theory, I think they're completely wrong on the trade deficit. They see that as a good thing. I see it as a bad. So we're focusing on the wrong type of debt, which is government debt rather than private. We obsess about the government deficit when we should worry about the trade deficit for those countries. And we have government money creation applies equally to interest rates. They create the money with which interest is paid on bonds, and that gives too much money to the finance sector. I'm never going to argue we don't give them enough. We give them too much by having too high a rate on those bonds. But none of this is a source of paralysis. It's the ideas that are leading to this crisis, mm-hmm. not the actual physical situation. That's very different to what's happening with Iran, of course, where the physical destruction of resources is a serious threat to the stability of the global economy.
1: The U.S. has, of course, as we mentioned, the enormous absolute debt in terms of the number, the size. Japan has an exceptionally high debt to GDP ratio. France combines, you have high debt, weak growth, and of course, political difficulties over fiscal consolidation. Are these isolated national problems, or are these symptoms of something broader, something larger facing advanced economies?
0: Of course. I think if we're talking about the current 2 to 5 years, I think technically we can still make it work, but I think the space and potential has been much, much narrowed as time goes by. So we really need to get prepared. And actually, I'm telling you, that is the reason why people are getting prepared. Just take a look at the gold movement currently, right? And it's not only Russia and Iran. We're talking about even Germany and the Netherlands, two of floating countries, are doing the same thing. That will explain a lot of things for you.
1: With that, we're coming to the end of the discussion. Many thanks to Qu Qiang, Kathleen, Steve, and Jeffrey. Thank you for your time and insights.
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1: Now the news. I'm Tian Lu. Organizers say this year's China-ASEAN Expo will spotlight new business opportunities under the Free Trade Area 3.0 framework. More than 3,400 companies from over 70 countries and regions are set to participate in the expo in Nanning from Thursday to next Monday. The expo will feature products and projects in areas ranging from traditional industries to digital communications, green development, and artificial intelligence. Timor-Leste will participate for the first time as a full ASEAN member and a co-host of the expo, bringing all 11 ASEAN member states together in Nanning following the bloc's expansion. China has remained ASEAN's largest trading partner for 17 consecutive years, while ASEAN has been China's largest trading partner for 6 successive years. China and Brazil have reaffirmed their commitment to deepening strategic cooperation and inject stability into a turbulent world. It comes as senior Chinese diplomat Wang Yi met with Celso Amorim, special advisor to the president of Brazil, in Beijing. Wang says China welcomes Brazil's decision to join the World Artificial Intelligence Cooperation Organization and stands ready to jointly advance AI for good, inclusive and human-centered development. He calls on the two countries to strengthen strategic coordination on major international and regional issues to uphold multilateralism and advance the Global South's collective empowerment. Amorim expressed Brazil's willingness to advance pragmatic cooperation and build a closer Brazil-China community with a shared future. China's defense minister says the Chinese military is ready to work with armed forces around the world to put the Global Security Initiative into practice and strengthen cooperation in emerging areas of security governance. In his address at the opening ceremony of the Beijing Shanshan Forum, Dong Jing also called for countries to uphold multilateralism, resolve disputes through dialogue, and strengthen cooperation through common development. He urged vigilance against all forms of hegemonism, militarism, and historical revisionism. U.S. President Donald Trump has threatened to cut trade ties with the EU after European Commission President Ursula von der Leyen proposed making Canada its first associate member. In her annual State of the Union address to the European Parliament, von der Leyen said the EU and Canada would seek to upgrade their ties from the Comprehensive Economic and Trade Agreement to an alliance for the future. Canadian Prime Minister Mark Carney attended the address in Strasbourg. The U.S. Federal Reserve has raised interest rates for the first time in more than 3 years in a renewed fight against inflation. Officials voted to raise their benchmark lending rate by a quarter point to a range of 3.75 to 4%. All of the Fed's policymakers were on board with Wednesday's decision. The committee said that as inflation remains elevated, the policy action will support a timelier return to the 2% goal. Tony Waterman has more.
2: Warsh leaning in to the strength of the economy, pointing to the resilient job market, these very strong retail sales that we've been seeing, and also the surge in capital investment. Of course, the major outlier for the U.S. economy has been this stubbornly high inflation. It was 3.7% in August, and the expectation is that this will continue to climb given the inflationary pressures from the war in Iran, but also the AI build-out, which is driving up tech costs across the country.
1: UN humanitarians say funding shortfalls and Israeli restrictions on the import of critical items are slowing down the response to a deadly Gaza building collapse. The UN Office for the Coordination of Humanitarian Affairs and its partners visited the site of the collapsed building on Wednesday to mobilize a rapid response to support survivors. Civil defense teams had retrieved 21 bodies and rescued dozens of people with injuries. Dozens more had been helped out of the area overnight shortly before the collapse when the building started cracking. Local health authorities said 12 children were among those killed. Indonesian rescuers plan to try to right a passenger ship that capsized in the Java Sea last weekend. Persistent strong currents and big waves have prevented them from making an underwater search of the overturned vessel for the 129 people still missing. And that's the news. I'm Tian Lu.
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0: This is Roundtable.
1: China just opened a brand new canal, 134 kilometers long, costing around 70 billion yuan or 10 billion US dollars. It's the first major canal built in China since 1949. What could this Pinglu Canal actually mean for the way we move goods, run businesses, and connect with Southeast Asia? And in an age of high-speed railways and vast road networks, why build a canal at all? And then push through the pain, finish the race. But what happens when pushing through puts everyone else at risk? That is the question hanging over High Rocks after the women's world record holder suffered a mid-race bowel incontinence incident in Beijing. She kept racing and won. And that incident sparked intense debate online, both here in China and internationally. So today we are asking what really happened, and what has changed since, and most importantly, what does it mean for fairness? Coming to you from our studios in Beijing, this is Roundtable. I'm Fei Fei, and for today's discussion, I'm joined by Steve Hatherley and Yu Shun. First, picture the map of southern China for a second. Hong Kong, Guangzhou sit on the east coast. Vietnam sits to the southwest. And in between those two is Guangxi, a Chinese region about the size of the UK, wedged between Vietnam and the sea. And its biggest river drained the wrong way, east towards Hong Kong instead of going south to its own coastline. And China tried to fix that by digging a new river. On September the 16th, it opened a brand new 134-kilometer canal through Guangxi. It is the first sea-leaking canal China has planned and built at a national level since the country was founded in 1949. It sounds like a niche shipping story. I mean, it's not a really long canal anyway. But the numbers behind it are enormous. A roughly 10 billion US dollar project, some world record engineering, and a direct line to China's largest trading partner, which is the ASEAN countries. So today we're going to talk about this canal and why China decided to build it. I think let's start, Steve and Yu Shun, with the Pinglu Canal, the details, the ABCs behind it. Where are we talking about?
4: When you hear the word canal, you might picture something like Panama Canal, Suez Canal, a giant artificial waterway that connecting two seas. But the Pinglu Canal is actually doing something slightly different. The Pinglu Canal is, as we mentioned, a 134.2 kilometer river-to-sea waterway in Guangxi Zhuang Autonomous Region in southern China. It starts near Hengzhou in Nanning, where it connects with the Xijiang River system, runs south through Guangxi, and then eventually reaches the Beibu Gulf near Qingzhou. In other words, it creates a direct water connection between China's inland river network and the sea. And also, that geography is really, really important because Guangxi sits in a rather like unusual position because it is both a coastal region and China's gateway towards ASEAN. But many of the major economic areas in southwest China, like Guangxi, Yunnan, Guizhou, Sichuan, are inland. Before the canal, getting goods from the upper reaches of the Xijiang River system to the sea involved a like much longer route through the whole Pearl River system and ports in Guangdong. So they need to kind of detour a little bit.
5: You mentioned the Suez Canal. That's pretty long, 193 kilometers. The Panama Canal is much shorter at 82 kilometers. So this, as you mentioned, Feifei, sits somewhere in between. But you also said that it's not that long a canal. It's kind of a subjective thing, I think, because this is a really significant, maybe it's not so much about the length or the size of this, about it's more about what it actually accomplishes. They built it in a pretty quick amount of time too. It took 4 years. They started it late August in 2022, and then by June 3rd of this year it reached full water connection and then opened officially to cargo traffic really recently. So we're going to get into all of it about the differences that this will make for shipping and costs and time and all of those things, and what it can mean for the

0: sugar and construction materials and minerals and steel. And then there were 16 ships that were headed in the opposite direction. They were carrying coal and iron ore, fertilizer, high calcium stone. They were bringing that into the Xijiang River Basin. So it's like a two-way highway, isn't it? You've got goods moving from the river to the sea and then back from the sea into the river system.
1: Mm. And two of the first voyage routes connect the river and the sea directly without an intermediate transfer. So the first is a domestic route from Nanning to Yangpu in Hainan, carrying products from Guangxi, like the cement, the stone, and also some of their local fruits. The significance here is that the route creates a direct waterway between the upper Xijiang River and also Hainan Free Trade Port without the need to transfer cargo along the way. And then the second one is an international route from Nanning to Cantou in Vietnam. This is also a milestone for this port. It is the first time an international ocean-going vessel has docked at the inland port. So, and the cargo includes like construction materials and chemical raw materials from Sichuan or the southwest regions, as well as auto parts. So these goods are transported by rail to Nanning Port and then shipped through the Pinglu Canal directly to Vietnam.
2: Yeah, so I think the idea is really for the suppliers. They don't need to make a transfer along the way. I've always had this question about Guangxi, to be exactly, is that when we're talking about the region on the southern part of China, we have Guangxi and also its neighboring province called Guangdong. Guangdong is known for its trade. Like the port of Guangzhou has historically important for Chinese trade, even through ancient times. I've always wondered why then if they're in basically the same geographical location, then why can't Guangxi be one of the famous and important port for China's trade? And then I guess this is where it answered my question, is about the Xijiang River is sort of parallelly going along with this coastline. So for many people, not only in Guangxi, but in southwest China, they can't really go to the sea directly like what people in Guangdong would do.
0: Yeah, and that's a question that a lot of people may have had, is that if you've got Guangxi and it has all of this coastline, then why does it need a canal? It seems a bit redundant, doesn't it? Because, yeah, that coastline obviously has always been there, but the natural waterway, the primary natural waterway, we've mentioned it a few times, the Xijiang River, it goes eastward. It goes away from the coast toward the Pearl River Delta near Guangzhou and Hong Kong. So that's the issue, and that's why this new canal was deemed necessary.
1: Yeah, because, you know, having a coastline is not the same thing as having an efficient waterway from the inland river system to that coastline. So imagine you live like relatively close to the airport, right? But most of the time, the airport's transportation, like the transportation around the airport, are like big roads. That means that if you want to get to that airport very, very fast, you still need to go through these, maybe a lot of detours around the airport.
0: That's true for a lot of airport hotels, actually.
1: Exactly. Right. It seems it is really close to that specific destination, but you probably still need a long time to actually get there.
0: Yeah, that's a good example.
2: Speaking about this canal, having it ready open for operation, it can cut some of the shipping detours that we talked about. For example, cargo originating in West China bound for Southeast Asia, which is part of one of China's biggest trading partner, need to travel to east to Guangzhou before then circling back south by the sea and reaching to those countries in Southeast Asia. And now with this canal, the canal is able to cut the shipping route by more than 560 kilometers, which is about 350 miles.
0: It's about half the distance between Beijing and Shanghai, for context.
2: Yeah.
1: And official estimates that that, you know, this can shorten the inland waterway journey for Southwest Chinese cargo by more than 560 kilograms, as you mentioned, compared with traditional routes with through Guangdong. And the expected reduction is comprehensive logistics costs is like 18% to 30%.

0: with annual transportation saying a savings like mm-hmm. estimated at more than 5 billion yuan.
1: Mm.
0: So that is an actual, I mean, saving or reduction on a lot of these costs, no matter it's time or money.
1: Yeah, and then let's move on to the construction of this canal. We mentioned that in the beginning of the show, it took about 4 years to finish this canal. And so what kind of a project is this construction of digging this river?
2: They had to move a lot of earth. They excavated over 214 million cubic meters of earth and rock. They had to carve out the channel for the canal. So to put that in perspective, that volume of earth that they moved, that's about the equivalent of 85,000 Olympic-sized swimming pools.
3: Mm. So that's a lot.
2: That's a lot.
0: Yeah.
2: That they moved. Now, so that was for the excavation and for the carving of the canal. The vessel sizes, you know, when you build a canal, you're building it for specific sized boats that mm-hmm. can travel through there. So this canal is built to handle 5,000-ton inland container vessels and river sea ships.
1: These are really large ships.
2: Well, they are, but they're smaller. You'll see in the news sometimes, you'll see these 100,000-plus-ton ocean liners, these ocean container ships. Those are much bigger, obviously, but still, 5,000-ton-sized boats or barges or ships, it allows them to move thousands of tons of bulk cargo or hundreds of shipping containers per trip directly to coastal ports. So you're not talking the same size as the ones that you see traveling in open water mm-hmm. in the ocean, but these are still really, really large vessels that can carry a lot of cargo.
1: Mm. And if we're talking about the amount of earth and rock the engineers need to sort of carve out from the land, when we're talking about that engineering hardware side of the project, I imagine it would involve a lot of big machineries.
0: Mm. The water control infrastructure features several massive multi-stage lock complexes, and the lock gates weigh approximately 70 metric tons each, and roughly the weight of 45 full-sized SUVs per gate.
2: They're huge.
0: Yeah, and that they are engineered to withstand water pressure and also daily vessel impacts. That is the, you know, basic infrastructure for these kind of establishment.
1: Mm-hmm.
0: And the project carries a total budget of, I think you mentioned it, 72.7 billion yuan. That's around 10 billion US dollars. For comparison, this single investment is nearly double the $5.25 billion initial investment of the 2016 Panama Canal expansion project.
1: Mm-hmm.
0: So this is kind of record-breaking investment and mm-hmm. also infrastructure for probably some of the history of the canal building.
2: One of the bigger challenges for the engineers, or maybe one of the better or bigger accomplishments for the engineers, is how the canal handles water. There was a report from CCTV that talked about the fact that they needed to overcome a 65-meter elevation drop. That's about a 20-story building. You know, this canal does not just run flat and straight.
1: Yeah, Guangxi is a very mountainous region.
2: Yeah, and that's the reason they need the locks, mm-hmm. right? But anyway, so that was one of the things they had to overcome. And to do that, they built the world's first 3-tier stacked water-saving lock system. They did this at a couple of different hubs, one in Qixi and one in Madao. I think that's how you pronounce those places. And they've saved 60% of the water that, you know, they were looking to the water that they were looking to save. And also they conserved about 1 billion cubic meters of water throughout the year. So that's what they'll be able to accomplish. That lock system is incredibly impressive, and overcoming that height difference was one of the bigger difficulties for them.
0: Yeah, so engineering is one of the biggest parts of the whole building and construction of the canal. And that's how they are utilizing a lot of these very, very smart technologies to actually help to build these these kind of things. And at the core of it, smart capabilities, a digital twin platform. We kind of mentioned these kind of digital twin platforms for a lot of time when, you know, Chinese infrastructure is, you know, getting in their position. And so this digital twin platform creates a virtual replica of the canal and serve as its digital brain, and then we can kind of estimate and then test how they can take all of these flows and water, and maybe also to design the whole
1: possibly traffic along the canal. I think
0: it
1: sort of integrate automatic vessel identification systems with some sensors, and also utilizing some of the Beidou navigation satellite system.
0: Yes.
1: And so incorporating a lot of the AI or cloud computing technology. So when it comes to the scheduling of different vessels, when it comes to risk alerts, this kind of technology will come into
2: hand. They can use AI to visualize the scheduling.
1: Yes. Mm. And so we talked about how important and significant and also challenging building such a canal can be. And I guess it must be having some big reasons behind why China decided to invest so much engineers, so many technologies, so much money in building such a canal. So let's talk about who actually benefits after this canal put into operation.
0: Direct access for landlocked interior provinces like these regions in southwest China, Sichuan, Yunnan, and also a region like Chongqing. And currently, factory goods or agricultural products from these interior regions must take long, and we mentioned that they need to take a detour from the east side and then go to west side again.
1: Mm-hmm.
0: So they are just costly journeys toward these Yangtze River ports or eastern coastal cities. And now this canal provides them with a more direct and short path southern corridor to seaports. And very, very obvious example is that the goods or the time that they travel to these places just shortened.
2: Oh, yeah. The time difference is really significant. There was one fruit company that calculated that routing through Pinglu Canal and then clearing customs at Nanning Port instead of having to go the Shenzhen direction cuts 14 hours of trucking, and it saves them about 4,000 yuan per container. And they can get their goods, they can get their fruits all the way to Ho Chi Minh City in about 3 days.
1: Mm.
2: So it's a really significant, and companies who used to use the old route who are now benefiting from this new canal must be celebrating, because it's just such a big difference.
1: Yeah, and also when we're speaking about the southwestern part of the China, I think when we're talking, for example, Chongqing or Sichuan, they are the producer for a lot of auto parts, and Chinese electric vehicles are so popular for Southeast Asian consumers. And I guess to be able to cut the cost on logistics, I think in some reports they're saving, they can save the time by 18 to 30%. You should also mention that number. So meaning that not only you can get your parts faster, get your products faster, but also cheaper. And another perks, I think, of course, by building such a big project, such a big infrastructure, is about jobs for local workers, isn't it?
0: Actually, even before the thing is officially opened or launched, the whole project itself has already created a lot of job opportunities. People's Daily reports that the Pinglu Canal project has absorbed over 70,000 local workers and paid out more than 2.6 billion yuan in wages since excavation began. And also, according to Tang Zexian, deputy chief engineer at Pinglu Canal Group's Guangxi Construction Company, so this is the whole thing that have been benefiting the local people and creating job opportunities for them. And the paper details the on-the-ground reality is that a 34-year-old named Huang Zhejin, who spent 3 years with this employment service, placed a returning migrant worker as a steel rebar worker, earning 12,000 yuan per month once skilled. So yeah, that is the actual benefit for, I think, not only the people who are going to use them, but for people who are building them.
2: Yeah, people who are building them, and then the companies that will set up shop along the way, because, as you mentioned, Southeast Asia and the southern part of China, big trading partners. So where are companies going to build their shops, build their warehouses, build their factories? If they can do that along parts of the Beibu Gulf, for example, and they can take advantage of the reduced shipping times and the reduced freight costs for whatever it is they're sending, fruits or raw materials or what have you, that seems like a smart business choice. So there could be an impact there too.
1: Yeah, so this relatively small stretch of canal could reshape the supply chain in the region possibly and redirect some of the cargo flows and maybe influence some of the industry clusters in this region. But we've been talking about businesses, the macroeconomic side of this canal. I do still have this question about us, you know, us ordinary consumers here in Beijing, maybe not here in Beijing, but also in other cities in Asia. What does this canal, will this canal bring real benefits and impacts to our life, to our shopping basket, for example?
2: Yeah, we mentioned some of the things that are being shipped, like coal and steel and wood chips and natural rubber. I can't remember the last time I bought some natural rubber at the grocery store. So I think fruits is probably the number one thing on people's lists that, you know, they might notice a difference. There was a report that a trade center in Nanning is pitching the canal as the cheapest way to bring Southeast Asian fruit into China. They pointed out frozen durian, which survives a boat trip in a way that fresh durian cannot. Mm. So the center is also setting up a system where sellers can share a shipping container. One vendor doesn't have to pay for a whole container, a whole box, by themselves just to get a cheaper rate. So that leaves some space for prices to come down. And if you are a fan of frozen durian, then keep your eyes open some cheaper prices.
1: Yushin is definitely a fan of the durian fruit.
0: Yeah, that is why I was like personally delighted when I was hearing that there is going to be a like shortened trip for a lot of these tropical fruit to get into some of these areas in Southwest China, and maybe possibly they can be transported to up north.
2: Yeah, exactly. And it's not just going to be durian, by the way. They just pointed that one out. It kind of stood out to me. But they talked about mangosteen, other frozen tropical fruits, palm oil, cooking oil. Things that we actually see on our supermarket shelves.
1: Mm. Yeah, and on the other way around, I think when consumers in Southeast Asian countries are making purchases of the Chinese products, it will also be quicker and easier. Yeah. I mentioned about the EVs, some of the auto parts maybe, and maybe something more. And also I heard they're also launching tourism routes along the canal as well. So maybe you can also drop a tour along the canal, appreciating different sceneries along the way. But I also want to check in on some of the challenges this canal have posed or could be posing to the region or to the environment, for example. What kind of problems are we seeing, and what are the responses have been taking place?
0: During the process of building such kind of infrastructure, you will have to, as we mentioned, excavate a lot of earth, right? And then on that area, the environment will inevitably be influenced. And one quite obvious example is the ancient trees that's around that area. And there is an example, the ancient trees in that area waited for their move for quite a long time. Guangming Daily reports that 36 ancient trees along that canal route were relocated under protection, and each given its own ecological file and a 5-year monitoring period. Kind of assured me, because I was also thinking, yeah, these kind of ancient trees, it is just the treasure. Because if you want these trees to be that big, to be that old, time is the thing that you can never ask for. You know, the most striking case is a camphor tree over 200 years old near the Ma Dao Hub that waited nearly a year for engineers to complete its the whole relocation. So the tree was dug out with a 12-meter root ball and transported to a temporary nursery. and then be planted once construction as its original site is finished. So the project's environmental team described the approach simply, the canal is designed to exist alongside the landscape, not erase it. And yeah, I got really touched by the whole mindset
2: of
0: it.
2: I did too, yeah, keeping the environment in mind. This one stood out to me too. So around the Qingyan Lock Complex, mm-hmm. what they have there is a 480-meter fishway.
1: Oh.

0: Not a highway.
1: A fishway
0: for fish. And it's equipped with fish attracting lights and an AI fish recognition system that automatically identifies and records species. By opening, it had logged over 70,000 fish moving upstream and 110,000 fish moving downstream. So they're keeping an eye on local fish counts and the types of fish that are living there too. So that stood out to me as they care and they're keeping an eye on it.
1: Mm. And they're taking care of both of the trees and the wildlife, the fish all together.
0: Yeah. There is, just quickly, there is a bit of skepticism, or there was a bit of concern that this might create a pass-through economy. Economists and regional planners express some concerns about that, meaning the pass-through economy, what that means is that cargo simply flows through the canal. It just goes and never stops, right? So that would leave pollution in the nearby towns. It would leave infrastructure wear eventually. And then you talked about 70,000 jobs created, but then what about in the aftermath?
1: Mm-hmm.
0: What about the jobs created at that time for local communities? But to address that problem, the province, they've already actively started building what they call a hub economy, where the region is built up with port-appropriate industries. You'll have surrounding regions that will function as branches that will supply specialized components and services. So that direct concern, they're trying to address that immediately.
1: I do look forward to actually go to this canal, to the Pinglu Canal one day, and see along the different trees and the fishways and all the different industrial clusters and parks possibly built in the in the future. So the Pinglu Canal, a river with really big impact. We'll be back after this short break.
2: As you sip your morning coffee, we transport you from the sea of tulips in the countryside to the exciting moments of table tennis worlds.
3: France 3-0 to win the men's team title at table tennis.
2: As you commute in the hustle and bustle of rush hour traffic, we guide you to navigate from intricacies of global markets,
4: international monetary fund,
2: tech revolutions,
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2: the El Nino triggered fires.
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2: Why live stream shopping is gaining popularity in Brazil.
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1: You're listening to Roundtable. I'm Feifei, together with Yushen and Steve Hatherley. Coming up, an athlete gets a 2-minute penalty for splashing water on his own face. Another has a bowel incident on the sleds, mats, and rowers that the next 50 competitors have to use. And still, that athlete takes the first place. The same event, the same weekend, following the same rule book that had a clear penalty for one act, but have no clear answer for the other. This was the High Rocks Beijing incident. It's a story that sparked global debate over where the line should be between pushing through pain and protecting other competitors. So, where should that line be? And in today's The Why segment, we are peeling back the layers on something you probably never think twice about, your input method. You know the software you use on your phone or laptop to type out a message, a search, or a letter to us. It doesn't exactly

0: exactly sound like the cutting-edge technology or very big product launch. But in 2026, input methods have become a surprisingly competitive battleground for tech companies. 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And please don't forget, we always want to hear from you. 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In elite sport, there is a powerful idea that athletes should never quit. They need to push through the pain and finish the race, leave everything on the course. But what happens when the things you leave are more than sweat? That is the question now hanging over High Rocks. After an incident at a race here in Beijing, an Australian athlete suffered a bowel incontinence incident during the competition. She kept racing and went on to win. And here is where the controversy started. Other athletes began pointing to some inconsistency in the rulings at these High Rocks events. And this is exactly what we are going to talk about today. Have the rules changed since? And there are a lot of discussions about fairness. Why do people care about this so much? And also, what does this incident tell us about this rapidly growing sport? So, Steve and Yushun, let's start with what happened here in Beijing at one of the High Rocks events.
1: Yeah, this is such a hot issue online right now. So here's what happened in case you missed the story. The athlete's name is Joanna Wittrich, and she is Australia's reigning High Rocks Women's World Record holder. She was competing in the women's elite race at High Rocks Beijing. This is around the middle of September on the 12th. And that particular race is one of the sport's top-level international events. In the middle of the race, she suffered a bowel incontinence incident and she kept going. She didn't stop. She continued through the remaining stations. If you're familiar with the High Rocks race, there's a lot of different stations involved. And she, rather than quitting, decided to finish the race. So she finished the burpee, broad jumps. She finished the rowing. She completed the course in just over an hour. And she finished in first place. Now, the rule book, it didn't cover this situation at the time. High Rocks' global competition rules had no specific provision or penalty for a scenario like what happened, her bowels involuntary release. So the staff on site, the officiating team on duty, they had to make a judgment call in real time and they couldn't step in immediately. So the organizers, they scrambled to clean up the mess afterwards. Once that day's events were over, the team replaced the course carpeting entirely and they ran a second full disinfection pass before the competition resumed the following day. But that's not really the issue about what the cleanup crew did. The important question here is, what happens when an athlete's body does something like that? It was an involuntary thing. It happened in the middle of the race during the competition. But also, what happens in the case that this happens inside a building, which is where this happened, in an environment where hundreds of other athletes are using the same equipment. Actually, I shouldn't say hundreds. I'm not sure how many were involved in the Beijing race, but there were a lot of athletes that were using the same equipment. And so it's not just a story about an embarrassing moment for an athlete. Mm-hmm. It's a bigger question about the responsibility of the event organizers.
0: Mm. Yeah, exactly. I think not only some people are questioning the organizers, they should have done something. Some are saying they should intervene in the middle of the race. Some are also questioning the athlete herself, maybe something she needs to stop if she found she is falling into that situation. So I want to check with the organizers, the High Rocks. You mentioned, Steve, they didn't have a certain rule for
1: at the time.
0: Yeah, for a situation like this. But now it's been some time since this incident happened. Have they changed their rules accordingly to maybe for future possible incidents?
2: Yes. HireRock itself has actually acknowledged that the incident exposed a gap in its rules. And before this happened, HireRock already had penalties for things like spitting or littering and blowing your nose on the floor.
1: Which is something the athletes were upset about.
0: As well.
1: Yeah, well, we'll compare the two in a few minutes. Mm-hmm.
2: Yeah, but there was no specific rule covering an athlete losing control of their bowels during a race. Then, just 2 days after this Beijing event, HireRock updated its rule book. The new wording says a race director may withdraw an athlete if their blood, vomit, urine, or feces pose a welfare or contamination risk to themselves or other competitors. And any such withdrawal is recorded on the leaderboard as did not finish, DNF. However, the wording is may, which means there's still maybe some flexibility in how the rule is applied.
1: Yeah, the HireRock co-founder was quoted on this topic. He said, HireRock made a mistake by not reacting immediately during the race. He also said that it was his job personally to foresee potential incidents like this, and that the organization had immediately started to improve its event procedures and change, like Yushin just said, change the rule book. Mm. So that's how HireRock has responded.
0: And there is another side of this story, really. It's about the athletes and her team.
1: Yeah, so her coach, his name is Chris Bayens, and he argued that people shouldn't judge Joanna, the athlete, too harshly in the aftermath of all of this, because this is how he described it. He said what happened was extraordinary and it was unforeseen. And the athlete and the judges and the officials, they were all making decisions in the middle of a competition that nobody could have reasonably prepared for.
2: Mm-hmm. Yeah.
1: And to me, that seems like a very reasonable response, because the reason HireRock didn't have these rules in place specifically for bowel incontinence is because they had never seen it before. Mm. And they didn't foresee it happening in the middle of one of their races. So that's what the coach was saying. He said, nobody predicted this. So back off a little bit on the criticism of the athlete. Mm.
2: And to mention the whole thing about HireRock. HireRock itself is relatively new mm-hmm. Form of sports, let alone the international competitions that they've been doing. Mm. So this is kind of a new system that everybody has been experiencing for the whole thing, or experimenting the whole thing. And another thing is that the condition of all of the athletes may face during these kind of high and intensive workout during these kind of competitions. If you're not familiar with HireRock, it is kind of a triathlon that with
1: more than that. It's crazy.
2: So much more than that.
1: Yeah. Mm-hmm.
2: Yeah. A lot of intensive work and exercise you're doing with several disciplines that you're following. So this is the condition that maybe I don't think everybody would anticipate this to happen.
0: But on the other side of the story, I think the reason I'm using the word controversy and debate in the beginning of the show is we do are seeing a lot of pushbacks regarding whatever the organizers and the coaches have been saying. They are questioning the fairness about this competition. It's a competition after all.
1: Yeah, I mean, they're questioning a lot of things. I mean, you can just imagine it would almost be traumatic, I would think.
2: Yeah.
1: For the athletes directly behind Joanna.
0: Yeah.
1: Because they were in the direct path of all of this. One competitor said that I paid HireRock to provide a professionally organized and safe event. And that same athlete argued that sympathy for Joanna didn't erase the organizer's duty to the rest of the field.
0: Mm. Yeah, this incident can be very extreme. I think if you went on one of the social media platforms, you can see a lot of very graphic photos about that competition.
1: Yeah, it's really quite shocking, actually.
0: Yeah, and then at the same event, I think there are also some reports saying other people, one of the competitors at the same event, received a 2-minute penalty simply for accidentally splashing water on his face while drinking mid-race.
1: So this is what I wanted to bring up. I mentioned it before about the comparisons. So in this situation, Joanna had a bowel movement and she was not penalized for this. There was a Chinese competitor, 2-minute penalty for splashing water on his face. So he was drinking some water and he accidentally splashed some water

0: on his face. It happened in the middle of the race, and he got a 2-minute penalty for that. You're also penalized if you spit during the race, which athletes will sometimes do, I guess, right? Also, if you clear your nose on the course, you get penalized for that. So a lot of the athletes are saying, wait a minute, this doesn't make any sense. If I spill water on my face by mistake, I get penalized. If I clear my nose, if I spit, I get penalized. But this lady, she had a bowel movement and doesn't receive any penalty at all. I mean, take the safety out of the conversation for a moment. Just following the rules, that doesn't make any sense.
1: Yeah, and also the penalty was not issued during the race and also after the race. I think that also continued to fill the debate and controversy surrounding this issue, this competition about, you know, are you having to stand double standards here? And I do want to check on what you guys think about is this a sort of intermediate challenge that a new sports like HYROX is facing along the way of popularization and development? Or do you think they should be reacting faster to an incident like this that cannot be foreseen or anticipated?
2: I think it is kind of an inevitable process for maybe one of these kind of sports activities to be more refined. I mean, the rules of these sports, because remember, for the history of a lot of sports, there are many stage of the rule changing, the rule refining. I remember it was like maybe it's bicycling in the form of the athlete. When they're riding the bike, there are several rules that they need to follow, like the several gestures that they can use, or some equipment, or their gears that they can use. So, and after years and years, there are several movements that they cannot use, which means that the whole rules of these cycling has been refined. And then I think HYROX is experiencing the same thing. They're in the process. And yeah, as you said, spilled water got refined, but spilled bowel movement didn't got fined. So that is also kind of in the gray area that just previously nobody has mentioned or anticipated it. That's why it's not refined for this time. And now the rule book got changed.
0: Yeah, to say that it's unprecedented, though, is a little bit unfair.
1: Yeah.
0: Because it might be unprecedented within the HYROX world, but it's not completely unprecedented within the world of sports. At the 2005 London Marathon, a runner by the name of Paula Radcliffe, she stopped roadside in full view of the cameras to relieve herself, and she went on to win the race. It's not exactly the same thing, but it's still a comparable example. Then it's happened at the Olympic level too. There was a French race walker named Johan Denis who soiled himself during the 50-kilometer walk at the 2016 Rio Olympics and also fainted several times. It was quite dramatic, fainted from the strain, but still fought through to finish eighth in the competition. So the bodily event itself in sports is not unprecedented. Endurance athletes can experience extreme gastrointestinal problems during a competition, and sometimes the only realistic option is to deal with it at the time, and there's nothing you can do. Doctors refer to this, by the way. They call it runner's diarrhea, so they even have a term for it. So that proves that it's not unprecedented. And that's where you have this sudden, urgent loss of bowel control, because of the physical stress of the competition.
1: Yeah, so it's sometimes a little hard to understand why the organizers of HYROX didn't anticipate these kind of conditions happening in such a high intensity workout. But I think for anything, any such competition happened, what the athletes and the spectators expect is not only the rules to protect the person competing themselves, but also everyone competing alongside them.
0: And that's the difference with what I just talked about with the Olympics and with the marathon runner, is that those are outdoor events. HYROX is indoors.
2: Yeah.
0: HYROX is shared equipment amongst the other athletes. And when safety comes into question, that is why this is so such a serious thing to set rules.

0: before. Mm.
1: But at least I think it is, of course, there are controversies. But mostly what I can see is that now the comments are on the preparation and also the change and refining of the whole rule on the organizers. So the organizers, I think, is taking most of the responsibilities in this event. And we just need to, as you said, it's not only about Hyrox, it's also about, you know, the spirit of the sports, the spirit of the everybody that is doing this kind of sports.
0: Yeah. To your question about changing rules along the way, Feifei, yeah, Hyrox is relatively new and things happen where rule changes need to come. That happens in every sport. Yushin talked about bicycling. I'm a big fan of American football. They're still changing rules in American football, and that's been around for forever. So that to me is quite natural. I think why this became, I don't think this is even discussed
2: on some level
0: if it's an outdoor event. I don't think we're having this conversation.
2: I think we've seen athletes, especially marathoners, especially with the popularity of marathons right now in China and around the world, we've seen runners themselves experiencing very similar situation, but they never got into this big of a debate ever. I think one of the reasons is because it's an outdoor, it doesn't touch anything and nobody's touching afterwards.
1: And it's not affecting other athletes. And that is, you know, the basic line that people are arguing because they, that specific athlete is affecting others' performances.
2: So I want to check in here about the athletes. I know we didn't really know what Joanna was thinking when she was competing. Maybe as a competitive athlete, all she was thinking was to finish the race, to win, and it's very natural. But I guess a lot of people have been posing this question is, why didn't you just simply stop and go to the bathroom? And that won't maybe affecting your results that much.
0: Yeah, there have been media reports criticizing her specifically, and that's why her coach stepped in and said stop attacking the athlete. And I really put a lot of thought into this, and I think it's easy for us to sit in our chairs here or to sit at home and in your car and listen to us discuss this and think, I can't believe that athlete didn't immediately stop. But I think there's another angle to this when we're discussing the athlete that we haven't discussed yet. This is a professional athlete who is the best in the world at Hyrox. She travels the world to compete. And it's not just a test of pride or determination or something like that. She is the world record holder. And if she doesn't win, this is a rolling ranking system for Hyrox. This is the rules. It's their 2026-2027 rule system. Athletes earn points from taking part in and winning approved races. And then their rankings are calculated over a 365-day period, so it's over 1 year. And then the best five singles results count toward their rankings. So a first-place finish in a standard pro race is worth 105 points. And those rankings help determine access to the other top competitions in what they call the Elite Series. So there's the competitive incentive to win, but also, and I don't have the details of sponsorship contracts or anything like that. I've also seen reports that she won $15,000 from this Beijing race. I've seen other reports that she won $18,000. So I don't know. I've also seen speculated reports that sponsors will match your winnings. But those are unverified reports, so I'm not saying that that actually happens. But what I am saying is that there is a career incentive here, and there is a financial incentive here. This is a professional, this is what she does for a living. So to say that it's just grit and determination and athletes never give up, no, it's more than that. This is her livelihood. So my final point on that is, it's easy for us to sit here and say, what happened was gross, she should have

0: stopped, it impacted the other athletes. But I think that's a little short-sighted to say that, because in the mindset of an athlete like that, in a moment like that, in one of the most physically intense competitions that you can take part in, I'm not sure that logic and or reason would come into play. And also, technically speaking, she didn't break any rules. I'm not trying to play the role of her lawyer or anything like that, and I don't know her personally. Mm-hmm. I'm just saying there is another angle to think about this from.
1: Well, I start to really question her professionalism in this incident. You mentioned that being a professional athlete in this particular sport, there are many reasons for her to keep pushing and not stopping. But I start to think about other type of sports and other professionals that are playing their sports professionally. For example, in tennis, in soccer or football, that athletes will be asked to stop. For example, this spilled something on their shirt. I think there's some competition the athletes were asked to stop because they spilled blood on their shirt. And the judges were like, you need to change that shirt so that you can continue your competition. Mm. And I think that happens to even bigger professional sports like tennis and football. But when it comes to high rocks, I think it, on some level, it's still a commercial sport, if you know what I mean. It's not purely driven like football, purely driven by sportsmanship. You don't know how many percentage of sponsorship and financial reasons were behind such, because it's basically run by a company from Germany. So I start to questioning a lot about this kind of professionalism about what if you just stop midway and go to the bathroom for like about 2 minutes and return to your race. Nothing would be affected.
0: Your winnings would be.
1: Maybe you end up in the second place, but this won't be your last game of your lifetime. Mm-hmm. But think about all the other probably 1,000 competitors that are going to touch the mats, the slides, the rollers after you. And you continue for the rest an hour like this. Does that really, is that what you call professionalism? And also think about the spectators who simply come to this venue to watch the competition, and now they end up in this indoor environment that with a lot of smell and hygiene sanitation problems. So I think in this case, that's where I start to question, even on some level, I start to question the professionalism of high rocks on some level. And then I saw the news that the organizer decided to refund all the competitors on that day on competing on September the 12th.
0: Yes.
1: And I'm thinking maybe they're slowly catching up on what's been changing on the ground. But I do think no matter for whatever reason you are hosting such an event, the most important thing is for people to enjoy the sport safely.
0: Yeah, exactly. And I agree with everything you just said. I also agree with everything that I said before. And I think that's what makes this so tricky. Huh?
2: Yeah. I think both the athletes and the organizers and also the audience are trying to explore what is going to happen maybe in the next match for the High Rocks.
1: Yeah, High Rocks, I think, is a new sport. And do enjoy people building community and enjoying getting together. I think we all do wish similar sports can carry on, have a better and long development on the market. But that's all the time we got for this edition of Roundtable. On behalf of Yushen, Steve, and the whole Roundtable team, thank you for tuning in. You can find us on Apple Podcast by Roundtable China. I'm Faye, and I'll see you next time. Bye-bye.

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1: Now the news. I'm Wong Cang. Chinese President Xi Jinping has urged sustained efforts to expand and strengthen advanced manufacturing to provide strong support for advancing Chinese modernization. He made remarks in an instruction.

0: instruction conveyed at a national conference on advanced manufacturing in Beijing. President Xi called for a modern industrial system with advanced manufacturing as its backbone. Organizers say this year's China-ASEAN Expo will spotlight new business opportunities under the Free Trade Area 3.0 framework. More than 3,400 companies from over 70 countries and regions are set to participate in the expo in Nanning from Thursday to next Monday. The expo will feature products and projects in areas ranging from traditional industries to digital communications, green development and artificial intelligence. Timor-Leste will participate for the first time as a full ASEAN member and a co-host of the expo, bringing all 11 ASEAN member states together in Nanning following the bloc's expansion. China has remained ASEAN's largest trading partner for 17 consecutive years, while ASEAN has been China's largest trading partner for 6 successive years. China and Brazil have reaffirmed their commitment to deepening strategic cooperation and injecting stability into a turbulent world. It comes as senior Chinese diplomat Wang Yi met with Celso Amorim's special advisor to the president of Brazil in Beijing. Wang says China welcomes Brazil's decision to join the World Artificial Intelligence Cooperation Organization and stands ready to jointly advance AI for good, inclusive and human-centered development. He calls on the two countries to strengthen strategic coordination on major international and regional issues, to uphold multilateralism and advance the Global South collective empowerment. Amorim expressed Brazil's willingness to advance pragmatic cooperation and build a closer Brazil-China community with a shared future. China's defense minister says the Chinese military is ready to work with armed forces around the world to put the Global Security Initiative into practice and strengthen cooperation in emerging areas of security governance. In his address at the opening ceremony of the Beijing Xiangshan Forum, Dong Jun also called for countries to uphold multilateralism, resolve disputes through dialogue, and strengthen cooperation through common development. He urged vigilance against all forms of hegemonism, militarism, and historical revisionism. US President Donald Trump has threatened to cut trade ties with the EU after European Commission President Ursula von der Leyen proposed making Canada its first associate member. In her annual State of the Union address to the European Parliament, von der Leyen said the EU and Canada would seek to upgrade their ties from the Comprehensive Economic and Trade Agreement to an alliance for the future. Canadian Prime Minister Mark Carney attended the address in Strasbourg. The US Federal Reserve has raised interest rates for the first time in more than 3 years in a renewed fight against inflation. Officials voted to raise the benchmark lending rate by a quarter point to a range of 3.75% to 4%. All of the Fed's policymakers were on board with Wednesday's decision. The committee said as inflation remains elevated, the policy action will support a timelier return to the 2% goal. Tony Waterman has more.
1: Warsh leaning in to the strength of the economy, pointing to the resilient job market, these very strong retail sales that we've been seeing, and also the surge in capital investment. Of course, the major outlier for the U.S. economy has been this stubbornly high inflation. It was 3.7% in August, and the expectation is that this will continue to climb given the inflationary pressures from the war in Iran, but also the AI build-out, which is driving up tech costs across the country.
0: UN humanitarians say funding shortfalls and Israeli restrictions on the import of critical items are slowing down the response to a deadly Gaza building collapse. The UN Office for the Coordination of Humanitarian Affairs and its partners visited the site of the collapsed building on Wednesday to mobilize a rapid response to support survivors. Civil defense teams had retrieved 21 bodies and rescued dozens of people with injuries. Dozens more had been helped out of the area overnight shortly before the collapse, when the building started cracking. Indonesian rescuers plan to try to right a passenger ship that capsized in the Java Sea last weekend. Persistent strong currents and big waves have prevented them from making an underwater search of the overturned vessel for the 129 people still missing. And that's the news. I'm Wang Zihan.
2: A Colombian on the rise of China. Welcome to The Bridge, enlightening conversations on world cultures, life, and everything in between. Hey everyone, this is Jason Smith, host of The Bridge podcast from sunny California. If you like the show, don't forget to subscribe. We love The Bridge.
3: Oh yeah.
2: everyone. I'm Jason Smith, originally from sunny California, now living in beautiful Beijing. Joining us today is Fernando Munoz Bernal, a Colombian journalist, educator, and content creator who has lived in China since the year 2000. Wow, 26 years. Based in Dongguan, he is a longtime contributor to CGTN, China Daily, and CRI. Fernando shares firsthand perspectives from his extensive travels across China, and we will talk about that, including a major 2023 journey through Xinjiang, several months living in a camper van, traveling across China. Welcome back to The Bridge to China.
3: Thank you, Jason, and thank you, everybody, for tuning in. It's a pleasure to be once again with you, and let's get talking.
2: You know, before we get to new content, we have a lot of new fans, so could you just introduce your story of coming here in the year 2000 and deciding to live in China for people who haven't seen you on our program before?
3: Sure. Like, around 1998, I decided that I wanted to leave the country. The country, Colombia, where I'm from, has had and continues to have very difficult situations. So I started taking courses to be able to be employed abroad. And I was looking at three destinations, Japan, China, and Thailand. Japan was a no-go because of my passport. If you don't have a passport from a speaking English-speaking country, then you cannot work there as a teacher, which is what I do. That's my profession. The other was Thailand, which was also nice. The lifestyle was great, but the income was really, really low. It was less than I was making at a university in Colombia. So that led me to look at China a little bit more closely. And there were thousands of jobs. So I picked, because I was working at a university in Colombia, I decided to pick a university here in China. And I ended up working for the Xi'an Translators College, landed in Shanghai. I've been here ever since. Travel quite a bit before I settled here in the south of China in Dongguan. The first 6 months, I actually had three jobs. That's a bit of a long story of what the teaching industry was at the time. So went to the north, to Harbin for 2 months, went down to Xi'an for another 2 months, went down to Shenzhen for another 2 months, and I ended up here in Dongguan, which is right between Shenzhen and Guangzhou. It's a 25-30 minute high-speed rail to Hong Kong. I came here and I saw the potential. It was known as the factory of the world. People used to come and go. A lot of foreigners used to come and go doing trade, but very few would stay. So I saw the opportunity to stay here and make a name for myself as an educator, as a teacher. You know, that's what I've been doing for the last 26 years. Yeah,
2: found a life. But you know what I really want to know, and I think this is important for people to understand, when we talk about China in 2026, it sounds too good to be true. So I like to tell people what it was really like when I arrived in 2012, which is, you know, half as long as you've been here. And people are, oh, okay, this guy's being honest, because, you know, there were gray skies and so forth. So could you tell me, what was China really like in the year 2000? And just tell us in as much honest detail as you can.
3: Well, there's so many spheres and so many different roads that I could follow when I talk about this. So let's start with something you just mentioned, pollution. That was serious here in Dongguan. Again, as a factory of the world, it was really smoggy, the gray skies. It was really not a good place. People would have like coughs and irritations in their breathing pads and whatnot. Foreigners who would come to Dongguan. So there was a reality that we lived in here. Even though we had the sea breeze and everything, it was bad. Now, around 2007, 2010, the local government, obviously from directives from Beijing, I suppose, decided to make a shift in the industrial composition of the city and to say, we're going to stop being labor intensive, and now we're going to be knowledge intensive. Lo and behold, you have now the Huawei headquarters here in Dongguan, and all the myriad of satellite industries that huge company brings to the city. So over the lapse of that's almost 20 years, my God, it has changed completely. It has changed completely. The blue skies, you see them every day. We do live in the subtropical area, so we do get a lot of rain and sometimes gray skies, but not pollution, very little pollution. Air quality is always quite good. The other thing that

0: 15 kilometers long. If you go from, it's called Huanqing Mountain, Qifeng, Huanqing Mountain, Qifeng Mountain, and now they're connecting even more mountains. So they keep connecting these green areas for people to go on and spend their time and enjoy being close to nature. So that's another thing that has changed. What else has changed? The income of people. People used to live in dormitories. People used to live in pretty old buildings. Most people would move around. Most people move around on motorcycles or bicycles. Today, all those people that I met in those classrooms, because I used to teach adults, that their lives were as I was describing. Today, they have multi-million apartments. They have 2-3 cars. Their kids go to best universities. They eat in some of the best plates. I have seen the rise of that middle class. That's a huge thing. And with that comes a sense of pride. People are proud of what they've done and the leadership that has led to the progress that they have experienced. It's crazy. There's a stretch of about 20 kilometers between the park that I just mentioned, Qifeng Park, and another town, another district of the city called Houjie, where they used to manufacture a lot of shoes. When I got here, there was nothing but farms, absolutely nothing but farms. Today is just full of high rises, shopping malls, businesses, and parks and schools and hospitals. And so I've seen the city grow. I've seen the city become what it is today. And then from my side, that gives me a great sense of belonging because it's not something somebody told me, something that I was a part of, in a sense that I also contributed in many ways to the development of the city in many different projects that probably we talk a little bit later. But it changes so many people live much better lives. People live harmonious lives. There's very little. There used to be a lot of crime as well. Going back a little bit before I came to Dongguan, as I said, I was in Shenzhen for 2 months. In those 2 months, I was pickpocketed 3 times.
1: Wow.
0: I'm like, what is this? Lo and behold, we don't have that situation nowadays. Not in Shenzhen, not in Dongguan. Why? Because there's security. There's cameras and there's surveillance and there's the Baoans and people are... There's another aspect that I don't think a lot of people think about. There's no need. There's no need for people to go out and steal things because they have their own. When you don't need, why would you do it? Do you know what I mean? It's interesting. I don't think that that's an angle that many people study when it comes to how China helped to fight crimes. Crime or petty crime and these kind of things. If you don't need to, why would you? If you have enough income and a job and a family and a home, why would you go out and steal a phone or why would you go out and... Do you know what I'm saying? Not to say that stuff doesn't happen, but to the level that they used to happen before, not at all. So what else? Changes, roads, infrastructure, connectivity. Listen, for me in Dongguan to go to Hong Kong, it used to take me at least half a day. At least half a day because I would have to get to the bus station, then take a bus and get to Shenzhen, cross the border in Luohu, and then take the MTR, the KC, I forgot the name of the train in Hong Kong because there's two train systems, to get all the way to the Kowloon Peninsula, where most of the things that I needed to do were. And that would easily be a 6-hour journey because of waiting, because of long lines, and the border was chaotic. Today, I can literally drive 20 minutes to my train station, get on the train, and in 30 minutes, I'm in Kowloon West, which is down at the Kowloon area, and that's it. So literally, if I clock things right, because now I have the Wuxin car, right? I have the the permanent residence card. Getting on trains is a lot easier. I don't need to buy a ticket. I buy it online, put my ID card and beep, go into the train station. So if I clock things right, if I time things right, I could be in Hong Kong in an hour and 15 minutes, an hour and 20 minutes. compared to 6 hours before. That level of connectivity is incredible. And beyond my city,

0: this whole idea of the gray Bay Area, the connectivity of all the different cities and towns and smaller cities and bigger cities in the Pearl River Delta is something that people have talked about it for decades. Even Gordon Chang used to talk about, oh, China wants to build a mega city of 100 million people. Well, it wasn't a mega city, but the connectivity makes it feel like so. It's very easy to go from Guangzhou to Shenzhen, from Dongguan to Foshan, from Zhongshan to Zhuhai. The way you can move from one place to another in such a small place, which is the Pearl River Delta, changed the way people enjoy their time, work, and do business. Add on high-speed rail, and that's it. I can go to Guangzhou in 15 minutes. I could go to Guangzhou in 15 minutes when back in the day it would take hours. So it's those things, those changes that make you feel like you're living in a place that is constantly improving. And when I say improving, doesn't mean that everything is perfect, is that there's priorities to how they improve things. My lived experience is the amount of improvements here are incredible, amazing, is beyond what I would have dreamt back in 2000. When I first came here, I was only thinking of staying for about 3-4 years and maybe go somewhere else. But there was something about talking to friends and talking to people that I met is something that we don't have in the West, at least in my country. And I absolutely love it. It's the possibility to dream. It's the possibility to have a vision. And I know people are like, oh, listen to this guy. Let me give you a very clear example. I remember talking to a good friend of mine, Chinese, and I said, like, look, man, you've just built, it's like 4 and 2, a 12-lane freeway to a place called Songshan Lake. And I've been there at the time I had a motorcycle. It's absolutely nothing there. This is 2006, 2000, whatever. There's nothing there. What a waste of money. And then my friends are like, no. That's the future. There's a future of Dongguan. I'm like, what are you talking about? Yeah. They're planning for, I don't know, 15 years, 10 years from now. And today, Songshan Lake is where Huawei is. You cannot buy an apartment for less than 3-4 million renminbi over there. And they're all packed, and it's so this ability to plan the development of your cities and set a goal for the city, for the province, for the country, and everybody starts pushing in that direction, and then they make it happen. Vision. That vision was something that really anchored me here, like, wow. We don't have this. We don't have this in Colombia. Not at all. We have people pulling in that direction and people pulling in that direction. We just had our elections in Colombia. It couldn't be more 50-50. It's like 49.4 and 49.7. That's how divided that country is. But when you look at China, everybody has opinions. Everybody has different ideas, but they understand very clearly that the country is one, that the nation is one. And that unity allows them to do the things that I just mentioned. They choose a path, they choose a solution to a problem, choose a destination, and everybody starts just, you know, rowing in that direction. I call it dragon boat democracy, where everybody says what they want to do and how they want to do it. Okay, now let's go. So yeah, those are just some of the changes. Oh yeah.
1: You're listening to The Bridge.
2: You know, I want to go back for a moment, and I want to combine this with your extensive travels all over China. You mentioned, and I talk about this a lot also, there's the reason there's very little crime in 2026 in China. And there was a lot of crime in 2012. I can't go back. I don't have the memory that you have where I can go back to the year 2000. But people would steal parts of bicycles, or they would steal the batteries from e-bikes, or there was some street, petty street crime and that kind of thing. There were beggars and homeless. This

0: was what my experience was in 2012, 2013. You fast forward to today. Yeah, there are more cameras, like you said, but they're also, you know, the poverty alleviation campaign ended in 2020, which raised, you know, the last remaining people out of abject poverty, extreme poverty, where people were, you know, below $3 a day. And now they have the two guarantee system, and all clothes are guaranteed, education's guaranteed, and all this stuff. And China has advanced the, so people don't need as much. People are constantly, their lives are improving. Income is constantly improving. And despite, you know, misunderstandings in the West, unemployment's 5.2%. So what you see is everyone is doing better. So there's less reason for crime. You don't see beggars very much anymore. I mean, it's really difficult actually to find them. You'd have to know where, like, that one guy in your neighborhood is, like 2 kilometers away or something, in order to find one. I mean, we're at the point where things like homelessness practically don't exist, but also crime is disappearing as well. You know, when I say this to people, say, oh, you just live in Shanghai, or you just live in Beijing, or you just live in Shenzhen. You don't know the real China. Well, I've traveled to every province of China, but we're interviewing you. You've traveled all over China. In 2023, you spent, I don't know, was it 4 months in Xinjiang? But you've also just traveled all over the place.
1: Yeah.
0: Could you tell us a little bit about, are people, you know, starving in China? Has there been improvements? What are other provinces like? What is the real China outside of the big cities like? Has there been a substantive change in the quality of life for regular Chinese rural residents as well as city dwellers?
1: Okay, you're asking me about change, which is something that I cannot answer. Why? Because I started traveling in 2022. 2022, 2023, 2024, 2025. And I've been doing it with the trailer, with the caravan, with the RV, but also lately by bicycle for a different project. I've been to more than 280 cities. I've been to every region and province of mainland China, and also including Hainan, except Xinjiang, except what the West knows as Tibet. And I've been everywhere. I've been to every one of those places. Now, what do I see in rural China? Because I don't particularly enjoy the big cities. The big cities are not as appealing to me. What I want to show with my videos on the documentary work that I do is rural China. As I said, I can't really speak for change because I didn't do that when I came here. But I can tell you what it is today. And you can compare it to what it was in the past, in the 1950s, 1960s, 1970s. Everywhere you go, you see like brick and mortar houses, just proper homes that are built right next to a road that takes people from point A to point B. One thing that I see, just every home in the rural areas of China has its own little piece of land. And that's where they grow their produce. They grow their vegetables, or they have their chickens, they have their pigs. Every home has a way of getting their sustenance. And I'm saying everywhere. Everybody has their home and a little plot of land where they grow their sustenance. So they're not hungry, which was one of the things that you asked. Whatever excess they have, then every 2 weeks there's something called the G, which is like a market. So they go to the market and they sell whatever excess they have and they get some cash. People say like, oh, Chinese poor live with $100 a month. The $100 is more than enough because they pay very little for water. They pay nothing for the food because, right? So you cannot compare the little income that they may have with what people may need in the West just to have a comparable level of life, quality of life. What else can I tell you? 5G everywhere. Because I work in coaching. Yeah, I have my students. When I decided to start traveling, I just relied on my 5G, on my computer and my phone to connect and be able to do my work. 180,000 kilometers I've driven, 280 cities, never had an issue. That's very telling because that's something that changes the economy. I made a video for CGTN talking about poverty alleviation. And one of the things that you see a lot is people are using live stream platforms to sell their produce. Like you can go to the corners of Yunnan and there's a lady drinking tea and showing her tea, and there's links for people to buy her tea. So this leads me to another sentence that I've said before. In China, all you need is a product on a mobile phone, and you're in business. That's all you need. And you see it with all kinds of things. You see it in Xinjiang, for example, with fruits, honey, hami, melons, watermelons, pomegranates. The products, the agricultural products of Xinjiang are really, really famous all over China. So that's what it looks like. And I want to mention one more thing. One thing that I mentioned in a video that I haven't I edited but I haven't published yet. Everywhere I go, there is a court of justice. That's really interesting. Because if there's a court of justice that tells you that there's disputes, that there's differences, that people have issues with each other or with the government or with the authorities, and everywhere you go, you see a little house, or sometimes a big building, depending on how big the place is, and there's a court of justice there. Sometimes you see the court of justice moving. There's actually little cars that's a court of justice, and they go to villages and sort whatever dispute they might have there. So it's great to see. It's also great to see the preservation of minorities. Again, I've traveled to every single area except Xizang, and here's the thing that a lot of people used to criticize China. Oh, you go to touristy places, of course they're going to wear their costumes. Of course they're going to do their dances. Of course they're going to play their instruments. Of course, if you go to Disney, well, Goofy is going to be Goofy and Mickey is going to be Mickey. That's what happens when you go to Disney. But the thing is, when you get out of those touristy areas, like I have done, then you see people actually wearing those costumes, speaking that language. You see people dancing those dances, and you see people using those instruments and eating these foods. It's not for show. It's who they are and how they live. There's so many interesting things. I want to talk, for example, about one interesting thing. In China, you're not allowed to own guns, right? Except for one minority. One minority has traditionally owned guns. And to respect the tradition and that minority, the government says, you can own your guns. Now, they limit when they can use them and whatnot because they celebrate certain festivals with those guns. And that's it. So that's how authoritative, you know, China is. They respect some of those traditions. There's another example. And a lot of people talk about this, and there's a lot of discussion about this, about people eating dog meat. People eat dog meat in China. They eat in the north, in Jilin, in near the Korean border. Koreans also eat dog. They don't get too much of a flack for it, but that's true. In that area, they eat dog. And in Guangxi and Guizhou. Now, here's the thing. This is a tradition from these minorities. And even though China has laws and projects, future projects, to enhance the protection of animals and enhance animal rights, et cetera, there's those traditions that need to be respected, similar to the guns. So that's what people don't see. People don't eat dog everywhere in China. There's certain communities that do. And respecting those traditions is a difficult thing to do. A difficult thing to explain from Beijing, yeah, from central government. But the easiest way to present is like, look, this is respecting the traditions of the local people, from the clothing to the music to, right? It is what it is. So it's really interesting to me to get all these perspectives from the rural side of China. People's lives are improving. People's lives are peaceful, harmonious. And you don't have this in many other countries. I made a video, sorry, I get into so many rabbit holes, I apologize. I made a video about something that I noticed. No matter where I go, I can just flick a switch and there's electricity. I can open a tap and there's going to be water. I can connect my phone. I can go to a medical center I started traveling during COVID. Every single

0: single little place has a medical center and you have access to it. Now, if they cannot sort things there, there's something quite interesting, which is telemedicine. So now they connect to bigger hospitals and they do big data analysis of your situation. And then they can help you even though you are in the mountains, even though you are far away from big hospitals. So I cannot find a place where there was no power, there was no roads, there was no water, there was no internet. That I cannot say the same in my country. I cannot say the same. But that's communism for you. That's the fear that they sell us about a system that focuses on improving the lives of people. That's my report from the rural side of China, Jason.
1: You know, that's exactly what I wanted to ask you about. When I mention Mao Zedong, or I mention communism or the Communist Party of China to people in the West, they're, oh my gosh, that's so terrible. So like, it is a real misunderstanding in the West about everything in China. So I wanted to ask, you know, for example, there was a Harvard study 2020 that shows 95% of people work satisfied with the central government. Latana does a survey every year that shows there's about 85% approval of the central government in China. And there are even studies that show that Chinese people think that China, the People's Republic of China, is more democratic than foreign countries rate their own countries. When I show these, you know, statistics and these real surveys and this real research from Western institutions to people online, people say, oh, they are forced to say that. They're too scared to tell the truth. So you've been here 26 years. Certainly, you know, thousands of Chinese people, especially from being an educator. Can you tell us, why do people really have a picture of Mao Zedong in their home? What do people really think about the Communist Party of China? What do they really think about the government of China?
0: It's quite interesting because Mao Zedong gave them their country back. Yeah. That's basically why he created the People's Republic of China. And without what he accomplished in 1949, then China would not be what it is today. China would have a very different story. Their lives would be absolutely, completely different. So there is a sense of respect and there is a sense of appreciation for having given them their country back and their identity. A lot of the things that are said or criticized about Mao are people see them as successes and mistakes. There were mistakes that were made. The main thing that I like to tell people is sometimes if there's a cancer, you don't remove half of it. You don't remove 70% of it. You need a real revolution. You need to clean the slate and build on solid foundations. This is the best way that I can explain some of the issues that people have with China and early China, the first few years of China as a country. And many people like to avoid talking about a lot of the foreign interference and foreign sanctions and foreign blockades and foreign pressure that was exerted on China in its early years, which also contributed to some of the issues. So it's not just the problem of, oh, Mao did this, Mao did that, but let's talk about what the countries outside were doing. I've liked to draw a very interesting timeline when we talk about the People's Liberation Army, right? The Red Army defeating the Kuomintang. That was 1949. What happened? Early 1950s, Korean War. It was a complete distraction of the attention that the early PLA, right, from the south or from the southeast. Now they're all busy up in the north. Was that deliberate? That's an interesting question to answer. But yeah, to get back to your question, people credit Mao for giving them the country that they have now. Without him, there would be no PRC. Without him, there would be no Communist Party of China that has given them the conditions to thrive, to grow, to improve, and to have better lives.
1: I think my question isn't a historical one. My question really is about your time here. Uh-huh. So over the last 26 years that you've been in China, what kind of accomplishments has the Communist Party of China made? Or what do people think about their government today? What are the people that you've talked to think about the CPC and think about the government of China, local and national?
0: Talking about accomplishment, when I first got here, China got into the WTO. That was a huge diplomatic win, and it was something that changed China for the better. Everybody had that excitement of, okay, now we're open to the world. Now here comes business. And again, that changed the lives of many people. A lot of people trust the government. It's like there's a blueprint for people to become better, to have better lives. I talked about it many, many years ago about, imagine an 18-year-old kid. He lives in the farms, comes to the city to work in a factory. One of the conditions that was set for people to open factories in areas like Guangdong was you got to give people housing and you got to give people food and you got to give them on uniforms and blah, blah, blah, blah, blah, blah, blah. So those people were making X amount of money, very little money, right? But other needs were basically met. Nobody's talking about sexy jobs. Nobody's talking about great jobs. It's just a job for a person who didn't go to university, just working in a factory. That's it. Those people were offered also training. I work in many, many factories, giving people English training, language training, so that they could improve and work in sales and working, you know? And when you see people starting to save money and save money and save money, once they've learned how to do something, once they've gotten some training, and once they get some capital, say they marry somebody of a similar situation, now you double the income, within 5 years, within 8 years, they have a few thousand dollars saved. And then they go and they start their own little enterprise to provide and supply those factories that they were working for. So you see a lot of tiny little companies that make things for bigger factories. You see that a lot here in Dongguan. They make zippers, okay, or they stitch the zippers, and that's all they do. But that's one person who came from the countryside 10 years ago, and now he's a business owner, and he makes much better living than he was at the factory, and he's employing more people, and he brings his family here. This all comes from this blueprint that was created. Few years go by, he buys a home. Good. Now the government brings a school, a hospital, a road, a train station, a subway. What does that do? The price of your property goes up. What do you do now? Oh, you sell and you buy something else. You buy something better. So when people say like, oh, Chinese infrastructure doesn't matter, Chinese infrastructure increases the value of people's real estate. If you're not going to live in a place where there's no schools, there's no hospitals, there's no roads, but if there are, that becomes valuable. So it's that blueprint that a lot of people followed that leads them to trust the plans of the CPC, of the Chinese, the Communist Party of China. And just look at how many billionaires are there in China, how many millionaires are there in China, how many people have homes, cars, eat more protein than the rest of the world, how many people go to study in university, people's lives are way better. And a lot of that had to do with creating that middle class, the largest middle class in the world today. How was that done? Working with what they had and establishing the rules and parameters that allow people to come out of poverty by themselves. People are very wrong when they think it's just handouts. No, it's structural parameters and rules for developing the nation, for developing that middle class. And that's what I see. And I don't need to talk about it because people don't really talk about it, but you see it. You see people who used to drive around in mopeds, and today their kids are studying in the US and they have apartments and two cars. And so you see the change. Do you know what I mean? Of course, those people trust and those people appreciate, even though it's not tangible, is invisible, but the way things were planned for China to develop have benefited them, without a doubt. Why wouldn't you appreciate it?
1: Sometimes people in the West say that Chinese people are unable to complain, unable to tell their government what they want, that China in this way is undemocratic and that everything is decided by one single man, President Xi Jinping. But you have actually, for example, there's an online source and you've also submitted your own ideas. Could you tell us, is there any truth to the Western criticism or claim that Chinese people have no say in how things are done inside of China?
0: Absolutely not. And I could give you 100 examples, but I want to focus on something small, something simple, just to put it in black and white to people how things work. The streets where I live, they have changed so much over the last, I bought this apartment in 2022. So over the last 4 years, the street where I live has changed so much. You would ask, well, what does that have to do with what you're talking about, Fernando? Well, because people complain about how things were. Hey, people are parking here. Oh, so maybe we need to build a parking lot. Oh, maybe we need to expand here and there. And then things begin to change. The only reason things change, big and small, is because people have issues with the status quo, with how things are. And that's why things change. From highways to parks, to people demand things and then they get them. China reforms at a very, very high rate. There's a lot of reforms in China that take place. Where do those reforms come from? Well, people complaining, people having issues with a certain situation, with a certain reality, and then they go to their authorities, they go to the leaders, they go to the people locally and say, like, hey, we have this issue, what can we do? And then together they work on sorting it out, figuring it out. I participated in 2006 in a very interesting public debate. I mean, basically, they invited me to see this. They wanted to build a garbage processing plant to produce electricity, basically incinerator to produce electricity. And they were asking the locals to listen to the pros and the cons. Literally, there's 200 people, say, listening to the experts and asking their questions and getting explained why that's not an issue, why that's not an issue. I've heard this, but the truth is this, the fact is this. And I'm there like, this 2006. It doesn't get more real than that. It doesn't get more government for the people than that. So it's so many examples, as I said, of people talking, people complaining, things getting fixed. I am one of those. Sorry if I extend myself. When I fell in love with my city and decided I'm going to stay in this city forever, I thought, okay, I would like to do something for my city. What can I do? I'm a language consultant. I'm a language teacher. What could I do? And I started looking at roadside signs, you know? And a lot of them had English translations that were wrong. So I started taking pictures, put them together in a book and try to understand what seemed to be the problems, right? And I compiled a little book and I gave it to some friends who worked in government. Like, listen, perhaps you can do something about this. If you want my help, fine. You can find somebody else if you want. But this would help to change the image of the city. It will make it... A lot of foreigners come to China and they laugh when they see Chinglish, when they see incorrect English. And they're like, I wouldn't want that for my city. I would like it to have perfect English signage and... Here's my contribution. Gave it to them. Nothing happened. 2010, Asian Games came to Guangzhou. And here in Dongguan, we have an Olympic champion, a weightlifter. So they said, okay, the weightlifting competition is going to be in Dongguan, in a town called Shilong. And they said, okay, so we need to revamp and we need to correct all these road signs in the city. And the journalist that heard about me, that probably heard about the book, wrote an article and said, like, sorry, didn't a foreigner like 3 or 4 years ago tell you to do this already? This is a journalist complaining to the government that they've been sitting on a solution, a recommendation from a foreigner for 3 or 4 years. Oh, yeah, this and that. And, well, of course, it's kind of like an embarrassing situation. But they

0: things got corrected, and things are much better now, and things changed. But it's funny. I mean, you had a journalist actually writing a letter to the government saying, like, look at this guy. Look at this foreigner. He's trying to help. You didn't listen. And I'm like, okay. There's another example. Oh, yeah.
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2: I want to talk about Xinjiang specifically because that is where a lot of misunderstanding in the West exists, and you have a lot more experience of going to Xinjiang as a foreigner than I think, well, except for Dr. Luke Johnstone. I think you're the person I know who has spent the most time there. So could you tell us, you know, what was it like traveling across Xinjiang in an RV and for several months, north to south? And I'm interested in local people that you talk to, experiences talking to locals. What did they feel? How did they dress? How did they experience their life? Were they able to speak Uyghur? Did you see people? Were they able to practice Islam, etc.?
0: First thing is understanding the size of Xinjiang, because that explains a lot of the narratives that we hear in the West. It's enormous. It's huge. You can go 500 kilometers without seeing another town, just sand and a road. So get that picture in your minds, because it's a vast area. So the density of the entire region is quite low. It's very, very high in certain clusters, in certain cities, but in between there's very little, right? That's the first thing. So onto culture, language. You see it everywhere. And we've talked ad nauseum about this. The road signs, the books, the shop signs, the Chinese bills or notes, they all have Uyghur language. They all study Uyghur language at school. They all watch TV in Uyghur language. They can all listen to radio in Uyghur language. There's a Uyghur rap scene. It's absolute nonsense to say that they're eradicating their language. The parallel that I would draw is, did I lose my Spanish when America forced us to learn English to be part of the international community? No. I was taught English so that I could be part of the international community. In fact, I learned French before that. So why is it an issue when they want to give these minorities Mandarin, so they can actually connect to the rest of the country and connect better to the productivity of the nation, to the economy, to the market of the country where they live in? Why is that an issue? Why would that be an issue? Because that's what's taking place. They're like, you need to learn Mandarin. You need to learn Mandarin because it will be better for you. It's not something nefarious. It's not something malicious. It's just, hey, here's a tool. The way I was given English as a tool. That simple. Now, onto religion to worship. There's mosques. People go to worship. The one thing that I did notice is that there is no call to prayer. I've never heard a call to prayer, as you hear it, for example, in Saudi Arabia and other countries, right? Where we're just actually calls to prayer. But if you go to any mosque, they have boards, and the board says, oh, next service is at this time. Next service is at this time. There's apps where people can follow what time is service, what time is prayer. So because you don't have one thing doesn't mean that you don't have a way of knowing or stay connected or in touch with your community. So mosques all over. I drove around the southern part of Urumqi because I had an issue with my RV, and I had to spend like 15 days waiting for it to be fixed. And I said, okay, I'm just gonna drive around. Just dozens and dozens of mosques in the suburbs of Urumqi, not in the middle of the city. No, in the suburbs, in the southern suburb of Urumqi, dozens of mosques. They're all modern. They're all beautiful. They're all, but they have the Chinese flag in front. Which country are they in? Would you want it to have an Australian flag? They're in China. Of course. What's the issue with that? So that's on religion.

0: Experiences with people. Of course, almost 5-6 months on the road, I had many experiences. But one of the things that I remember very clearly was some kids in a very small place called Sache in the Sound, like near Hotan. I had arrived in my RV the night before from traveling. Oh, a quick note. I did all my travel on an electric car. It's an electric car pulling a trailer. That tells you about the infrastructure for EVs in China. So we're talking about a huge area in the west of China. You can travel with an EV, no problem, pulling a 1.5 ton trailer. Okay, but I digress. So I arrive in the evening to this place, and I'm traveling with my wife, my dog, and my two cats. And we set up for the night. Okay, we go out to have something to dinner, ta-ta-ta. But some kids had seen our RV. And we leave the lights in for the animals. And then the cats like to go to the window. So the kids had seen the cats, obviously not the dog because they're a bit too high the window, but they had seen the cats and they were really, I don't know, interested in the cats. What happened the next morning? Well, we go to bed, turn off the lights, go to sleep. The next morning, 6 o'clock in the morning, I'm like, Jesus, what happened? I mean, who knocks on the door in an RV trailer? Like, what I do? I open the door and there's 1, 2, 3, 4. There's 4 kids, 5 or 6 years old, speaking Uyghur. We went to, like, and they just jumped on the car and start playing with the cats and the dog. And it's an invasion, literally. I'm like, what's going on, guys? So my wife starts speaking Putonghua or Mandarin to them, and they can speak a little bit of Mandarin, and they, oh, look at this cat. That's a beautiful experience for several reasons. The first one, these kids have absolutely no fear. They live without fear. Fear of strangers, fear, nothing. That cannot be said of areas where genocide is actually taking place. We don't need to name names. We all know what I'm talking about. You can see the fear in their eyes. These kids have the lack of fear, the courage, the peace of mind, the ease of mind to just knock on a guy's door and just jump in and start playing with their dogs. And then they see I'm a foreigner and they're like, doesn't matter. It just, that, you know, that innocence that they have, that was very telling for me. Another story that I really, really liked was, I was traveling on the Duku Highway, which is, if anyone ever goes to Xinjiang and wants to travel, I think that the Duku Highway is the best way to see everything of Xinjiang, all the scenery of Xinjiang in a very short 600, 800 kilometer, because you start in the north, which is like the Swiss Alps, and then you go through the mountains and go through the valleys and the deserts, and it's all the different sceneries in one highway, north to south, through the Tian Shan Mountain. So we were somewhere in the middle and we were eating, and then some 4 or 5 teenage, early 20s kids came to talk to me and my wife. We were dinner, having lunch, and they're like, oh, where are you from? Like, what about you? And then one of the kids said, like, I asked him, where do you study? What do you do? I was like, oh, I study. I'm like, oh, okay, where do you study and what do you study? Oh, I study in Shanghai. I'm like, you study in Shanghai? Yeah, what do you study? Study business, whatever. Like, well, okay. But it was summer, so he was back home for the holidays. And so, like, so how do you go there? By train or by plane? No, by plane. It's fine. It's not that expensive. And what are you doing here? No, I'm helping my parents. We have an bed and breakfast here, so we have a guest house, and I help them with that. And I'm like, okay. Isn't it difficult to get in Shanghai University being from Xinjiang? Like, yeah, it's not easy, but because they're a minority, they get extra credits on their university entrance examination or university or high school leaving examination, whatever you want to call it. So that gives them access to universities around the country that are better. It's beneficial for them. They have that advantage because they are minorities. So This is a kid that is seeing an international city like Shanghai, and then going back to his hometown and thinking, how can we improve things? How can we have what they have there here? What's good there that we could do over here? Oh, what's not good there that we shouldn't do over here? That open perspective of traveling the country, living in another place, and seeing what the future could be for them in Xinjiang, I think that is super important. So that was very touching for me. And perhaps the last example that I want to give you is, I went to a market in Kashgar. It's like a livestock market. Have you been there? It's insane. It's insane. It's just thousands of animals being sold for husbandry, or just to be sold to people for just basically meat and whatnot. It's an insane place. And I saw, like, kind of like adjacent to it, there was a guy just skinning a goat with a kid that couldn't be more than 4 years old, his other kid that was about 10 years old, and his wife. And they were like, they're working on it. So like, oh, you have goats? Like, yeah. We kill about 60 goats a day. I'm like, what? Yeah. We had a farm and we have goats. A goat is about 600 RMB. I mean, when you sell it wholesale, right? As meat. Very cheap. 600 is what, $100 for a whole goat? And the guy slaughters 60 a day. And I'm like, these people have income. They have pretty good life when you think about it. Obviously, there's a lot of cost to what they do, but it was fascinating to see somebody who had his own channel of, and of course, he had a restaurant. So whatever he doesn't sell, he cooks. So yeah, that's just a couple of my interactions with people in Xinjiang.
1: You know, we're out of time for radio, so I just want to ask you one last question. Where would you prefer people find you online?
0: Okay, very quick question. I decided to cancel my YouTube channel. I deleted every video. I think the West doesn't really like the content that I was putting out because they don't know how to handle it. So I started a new channel. That is called Virtual Pedals Around. And basically is this journey of me going to places that I want to know, I want to see. And I just ride there by bicycle. I tell you what I know. I tell you what I learn. And once we get there, I show you what it is. So Virtual Pedals Around on YouTube, and also Virtual Pedals on X. There's also Instagram and TikTok. Basically, if you see one of my videos, I list all the different accounts that you can follow. Obviously, that was a bit interrupted because of the arrival of my firstborn. But once he can hold his head up, we're heading out again and continue shooting because it's something that I enjoy so much. I enjoy the countryside so much, and I want to show it to people, whether they like it or not, whether it's interesting or not, is what I like to do. And then I'm done trying to convince people. I just want to show them, and you digest it any way you want.
1: Thank you so much for your time, Fernando.
0: Sure, Jason. Thank you.

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1: Now the news. I'm Shane Bigham. Chinese President Xi Jinping has urged sustained efforts to expand and strengthen advanced manufacturing to provide strong support for advancing Chinese modernization. He made the remarks in an instruction to a national conference on advanced manufacturing. President Xi called for a modern industrial system with advanced manufacturing as its backbone. Organizers say this year's China-ASEAN Expo will spotlight new business opportunities. Under the Free Trade Area 3.0 framework, more than 3,000 foreign companies from over 70 countries and regions will participate in the expo in Nanning from Thursday to next Monday. The expo will feature products and projects in areas ranging from traditional industries to digital communications, green development, and artificial intelligence. Timor-Leste will participate for the first time as a full ASEAN member and a co-host of the expo, bringing all 11 ASEAN member states together in Nanning following the bloc's expansion. China's been ASEAN's largest trading partner for 17 years, while ASEAN's been China's largest trading partner for 6 years. China and Brazil have reaffirmed their commitment to deepening strategic cooperation and injecting stability into a turbulent world. Senior Chinese diplomat Wang Yi met with Celso Amorim, special advisor to the president of Brazil, in Beijing. Wang says China welcomes Brazil's decision to join the World Artificial Intelligence Cooperation Organization and stands ready to jointly advance AI for inclusive and human-centered development. He calls on the two countries to strengthen strategic coordination on major international and regional issues, to uphold multilateralism and advance the Global South's collective empowerment. Amorim expressed Brazil's willingness to advance cooperation and build a closer Brazil-China community with a shared future. China's defense minister says the Chinese military is ready to work with armed forces around the world to put the global security initiative into practice and strengthen cooperation in emerging areas of security governance. In his address at the opening ceremony of the Beijing Shangshan Forum, Dong Jun also called for countries to uphold multilateralism, resolve disputes through dialogue, and strengthen cooperation through common development. He urged vigilance against all forms of hegemonism, militarism, and historical revisionism. U.S. President Donald Trump will reportedly meet leaders or foreign ministers from the six Gulf Cooperation Council countries in New York next Tuesday. According to Axios, they'll discuss the next steps in the Iran war on the sidelines of the U.N. General Assembly. The meeting's expected to focus on U.S. ideas for a post-war strategy. The six GCC members are Saudi Arabia, the United Arab Emirates, Qatar, Bahrain, Kuwait, and Oman. Axios says the Trump administration is working on a broader day-after plan, which is to be finalized after the U.S. midterm elections. Israeli Prime Minister Benjamin Netanyahu has sought a meeting with Trump in New York, but no meeting has been scheduled. The U.S. Federal Reserve has raised interest rates for the first time in more than 3 years in a renewed fight against inflation. Officials voted to raise their benchmark lending rate by a quarter point to a range of 3.75% to 4%. All of the Fed's policymakers were on board with Wednesday's decision. The committee said that as inflation remains elevated, the policy action will support a timely return to the 2% goal. Japanese Prime Minister Sanae Takeuchi has shuffled her cabinet. Chief Cabinet Secretary Minoru Kuhara, Foreign Minister Toshimitsu Motegi, Defense Minister Shinjiro Koizumi, and Finance Minister Satsuka Kariyama will remain in their posts. Hiroshi Nakatsuka, a former Secretary General of the Japan Innovation Party, is now in charge of regulatory reform, becoming the first member of his party to join the cabinet since the party entered a coalition with the ruling Liberal Democratic Party. UN humanitarians say funding shortfalls and Israeli restrictions on the import of critical items are slowing down the response to a deadly Gaza building collapse. The UN Office for the Coordination of Humanitarian Affairs and its partners visited the site of the collapsed building on Wednesday to mobilize a rapid response to support survivors. Civil defense teams have retrieved 21 bodies and rescued dozens of people with injuries. Dozens more had been helped out of the area overnight shortly before the collapse when the building started cracking. It had been damaged during Israeli strikes. Local health authorities said 12 children were among those killed. Indonesian rescuers plan to try to right a passenger ship that capsized last weekend in the Java Sea. Persistent strong currents and big waves have prevented them from making an underwater search of the overturned vessel for the 129 people still missing. That's the news. I'm Shane Bigham.
2: From epic tales of mystery and magic, to accounts of battle and empire, from the verses of ancient poets,
3: 关关雎鸠，在河之洲,
2: to the masterpieces of our times. A Light on Literature brings to life China's literary heritage and a look at the world in a new light.
4: Hi, I'm Huang Rui. On today's A Light on Literature, we continue to present the book The Sound of Salt Forming, Short Stories by the Post-80s Generation in China, published by the Foreign Language Teaching and Research Press in 2016. In today's episode, we present you the final part of the story, Home, written by Zhang Yueran, one of the most famous Chinese writers born in the 1980s, and translated by Geng Song. Zhang Yueran was born in Jinan, Shandong Province. Her representative works include a collection of short stories titled The Sunflowers Disappeared in 1890, and the novels The Distance of Cherries and Promise Bird. Previously on Home,
5: Xiaoju thought carefully about the issue of divorce. If she were to do this, she would definitely not return to Sichuan, and she wouldn't want their child. She thought over the idea of staying in Beijing by herself like this, which didn't frighten her in the least. As for men, she thought, she would still get one in the end. If she didn't, then she could accept that too. Till Law had once told her that she was a Virgo. Xiaoju thought that all those descriptions about Virgos fitted herself. She had her own standards, which she was unwilling to let go of, and she was considered the type of person who preferred frugality to excess.
4: In this episode,
5: Xiaoju felt a little depressed thinking about all this and decided to go out for a walk. As she emerged onto the street, she saw little restaurants on both sides of the road with flashy red signs. People were gathered in circles sitting around round tables, eating spicy food and drinking bubbly beer in a merry atmosphere filled with laughter and chatter. She looked at them as she walked, and she felt herself becoming warm and alive. She retrieved her mobile to send Deming a text message. I mentioned divorce not just out of momentary anger. I really do feel that there is not much point in living on like this, she wrote. When she finished typing, she read it one more time and changed point to meaning. After the text was sent, she felt much lighter. She raised her head and realized that she had unconsciously gravitated towards Cholo's apartment building. She hesitated for a moment before deciding to go up for a while, where she could take even a hot shower. Xiaoju opened the door with a key. Hearing a muffled thumping sound coming from within the house, she felt a little nervous, worried that the couple had returned home. But she was also curious and so decided to press on. Once she got inside, it was pitch black. Didn't look like anybody was home. When she switched on the light, the only thing she could see was a cat struggling next to the shoe cabinet. He had always liked to play with the shoelaces. Tangles of string were flung here and there, like a live creature that could tease and toss around. But this time round, it had somehow managed to get all four of its paws caught up in the laces, and the shoe was wedged under the cabinet and wouldn't budge. No matter how hard it tried to shake itself free, it stayed tied to the shoe under the cabinet. Xiaoju untied the string. The cat had exhausted every muscle by now. It wandered over to the water dish and lapped up the water. Xiaoju had never had much affection for cats, but now she felt a little twinge of empathy. If she hadn't walked over here this evening, she would probably not have come up until tomorrow afternoon, and the cat would probably have been struggling here the whole time and would probably have given up by then. The cat's business gave Xiaoju an excuse. From then on, she would come over to the house every evening. She would take a shower and watch some television. Sometimes she would also watch DVDs. Cholo's house had several boxes of DVDs. Simply taking a shower was enough to make her feel a whole lot more positive about life. The stream of water ran so thick and strong, the hot water could be used endlessly, and she could even sit in the bathtub soaking her sore legs and feet. Cholo's house also had a lot of books. In fact, Xiaoju always loved reading. In the past, when Cholor was here, she would often give her some old magazines, although the books at Cholor's house were all too abstruse. There was a lot that she couldn't understand. The books that Cholor had been flipping through before she left had not been put back on the shelf and still lay on the desk. Among them, a lot were written by a foreign woman named Wolf. Xiaoju picked them up one by one, flipping through them, but couldn't take in what she was reading, no matter what. A long passage of words that left you clouded with confusion and in the dark about what had just happened. There was, however, one among them, titled A Room of One's Own, which said that women must have a room of their own. Reading this, Xiaoju felt stirred. The present Xiaoju, who had this house to herself for the time being, did indeed feel that life was now completely different. But she rarely stayed there, apart from the two times when she was afraid to walk home at night after watching horror films. She was a little finickety about beds,

story selected from the book The Sound of Salt Forming, short stories by the post-80s generation in China, edited by Song Gang and Yang Qingxiang, and published by the Foreign Language Teaching and Research Press. The author of the short story, Zhang Yiran, born in 1982, is one of the most well-known young writers in China. Her representative works include the collections of short stories The Sunflowers Disappeared in 1890 and Ten Loves, and the novels The Distance of Cherries, Narcissus Has Left with the Carp, and Promise Bird. Her works have been translated into English, Spanish, Japanese, German, and other languages. Since 2008, she has been editor-in-chief of the journal Carp, which mainly publishes works by young authors. Then, half a month later, she had to confront with a very real problem. Neither Qiu Luo nor the male occupant was there anymore. There was nobody to pay her wage, and the monthly 600 yuan represented a large proportion of her total salary. Besides Qiu Luo's family, some of the other families who required her regularly only needed her once a week. Then, there were the casual jobs, which she went to if called. If there were no calls, she would be idle. Now, without the 600 yuan, she was idle more than half the time. All she could do was toughen up and ask some of her clients to make phone calls and see if any of their friends needed work. Looking for jobs required patience. She had to plan ahead. There would be few jobs in the coming months. She was extremely conflicted, sometimes wishing Qiu Luo would hurry back and pay her. But if they did come back, she couldn't use the apartment anymore. For her, this apartment meant freedom. But her situation was such that with money, she would lose that freedom. And the right to choose money over freedom was not in her hands. Xiaoju could only leave it to fate. Nevertheless, heaven and fate had loftier plans in mind. That loudmouthed De Ming had actually guessed right. Although not all the clouds in the country had been pushed to the skies above Sichuan, all the energy under the earth's crust had erupted in Sichuan. On the afternoon of the earthquake, Xiaoju was working at a client's, and it was Sister Xia who called her to let her know. She tried to give De Ming and her mother's house a call, but she couldn't get through. Not until she watched the evening news did Xiaoju realize the seriousness of the situation. She could only reassure herself that there was still some distance between the disaster-stricken regions reported on the news and their place. She sat on the sofa in Cholor's house, facing the television, phone clasped in her hand, continuously pressing redial. Sister Xia called once again, asking about the situation, until she finally sighed emotionally and said, "Such a huge thing has happened, but you seem to be handling it pretty well, eh?" "What else is there to do?" Xiaoju replied. She had already experienced the ferocity of a natural disaster. Her mum had died from being crushed against a pole in the flood of 98. She could still remember being in the hallway of the hospital at the time, huddled with her younger brother, bawling their eyes out. Her so-called bravery was born of that summer of tears. Xiaoju sat by the television the whole time, awaiting the latest news from Sichuan. She was very hungry and found a wrinkly apple to eat from Cholo's refrigerator. Not knowing where her courage came from, she opened a bottle of red wine and scoffed it down. Not long after she had drunk it, the call went through. Derming was shouting at her from the other end of the line. She even thought that it was the effect of the alcohol and she had gotten through to a spirit. She was horrified for several moments, afraid to answer. Derming and their daughter were both okay. Everyone in the house was still there, except the newly built house had been completely destroyed. They were to move into earthquake-proof shelters temporarily. You have been listening to Home, a short story selected from the book The Sound of Salt Forming, short stories by the post-80s generation in China, edited by Song Gang and Yang Qingxiang, and published by the Foreign Language Teaching and Research Press. The author of the short story, Zhang Yiran, born in 1982, is one of the most well-known young writers in China. Her representative works include the collections of short stories The Sunflowers Disappeared in 1890 and Ten Loves, and the novels The Distance of Cherries, Narcissus Has Left with the Carp, and Promise Bird. Her works have been translated into English, Spanish, Japanese, German, and other languages. Since 2000,

0: 2008, she has been editor-in-chief of the journal CARP, which mainly publishes works by young authors. In the week that followed, the news was filled with coverage of the emergency rescue and relief efforts. Apart from her working hours, Xiaoju was constantly in front of the television set. A village close to theirs had also suffered a lot of fatalities. Deming would often call to say that everything was okay and would invariably tell her of so-and-so's relative who had just died. Sometimes, Xiaoju would hang up the phone, turn off the television and stare straight ahead, entranced. The cat lay on the deck chair, completely oblivious. The wind gently teased and rippled the sheer curtains. The gardenia plants on the windowsill were in full bloom. The clock on the wall had no second hand or markings and always had you thinking that it stopped. She could not tell whether it was all too quiet or too icy. Sister Xia asked her why she was still here and not going back to Sichuan. She said that her house had collapsed and that building a new one required money. If she went back, how could she earn money? Sister Xia thought she had a point. Yet Xiaoju herself was perplexed. Recently in Beijing, she hadn't been earning much money. If it hadn't been for Sister Xia's question, she would have virtually forgotten that she had come to Beijing to earn money. And now that money was needed. Deming had even lent money to his older cousin to build a house, and now that house had collapsed as well, so the money they had borrowed would probably never be repaid. Xiaoju got angry thinking about it. Another few days passed. Deming's elder sister in Mianyang took their parents over there. Now, there were only Deming and their daughter left at home. He was a little unprepared for this, so he called Xiaoju to ask her opinion. "Can't you guys go find your sister in Mianyang too?" Xiaoju suggested coldly. "So many people, all going to their place. Who has the nerve? Mianyang is all messed up now. You just can't find a job at all," was Deming's response. "What do you mean then?" "I want to leave Lanlan at their house, as there are no classes at school right now anyway, and my parents could look after her too." "And you?" "I think I might as well come to you in Beijing," Deming replied without much conviction. "There's nothing here anymore," he added, even more weakly. Xiaoju was quiet for a long time and replied, "Let me think about it." She hung up the phone and suddenly felt that it could only be like this. In fact, there was nothing more to think about. Yet it was still as though there was a fleeting glimpse of joy, an inexplicable belief that Deming had changed for the better, ever so slightly.
1: You have been listening to Home, a short story selected from the book The Sound of Salt Forming, Short Stories by the Post-80s Generation in China, edited by Song Gang and Yang Qingxiang, and published by the Foreign Language Teaching and Research Press. The author of the short story, Zhang Yiran, born in 1982, is one of the most well-known young writers in China. Her representative works include the collections of short stories The Sunflowers Disappeared in 1890 and Ten Loves, and the novels The Distance of Cherries, Narcissus Has Left with the Carp, and Promise Bird. Her works have been translated into English, Spanish, Japanese, German, and other languages. Since 2008, she has been editor-in-chief of the journal CARP, which mainly publishes works by young authors.
0: The day that Deming caught the train to come to Beijing, the man of the house had sent a letter to be received by Chou Luo. When Xiaoju saw the familiar name, she felt a little concerned inside. Luo Luo, as I write this letter, I am in Mianyang. After leaving home, I stayed here and there, and yet I still couldn't find anywhere to stay. I was originally going to be a village teacher in the northwest. Then, after hearing news of the earthquake, I thought I could perhaps go to Sichuan. A few days ago, I went to help out at a town that was worst affected by the disaster. The most common words I heard every day were signs of life. These words would always excite me, as if holding the meaning of life. It really is funny to bring this up because, in actual fact, I couldn't offer much help. Still, being here, running around every day, and always trying to be helpful just felt like it energized my whole body. Writing about becoming a village teacher and coming here to be a volunteer worker, you might be laughing at me. We aren't like those hot-blooded people, nor do we have hearts overflowing with sympathy. At first, I didn't understand it myself either. Later, I remembered a book I'd read. It described the psyches of some fevered fanatics. They throw themselves selflessly into charity and public welfare services because they are complete and utter losers in their own lives. They do this in order to escape the constant feeling of defeat. Helping others gives them a sense of satisfaction, and this is the only work that will not bring criticism and disapproval. Kindness of heart becomes their last place of refuge. Volunteers here are like locusts, and I don't know if they, like me, came here for self-help. I have to go to another country in a while, so I can't write anymore. Oh, I just remembered. Xiaoju, who works at our house, is from Sichuan. Not sure if her family is safe. Please pass on my best wishes to her. Jingyu. When reading this last line, Xiaoju's tears began to fall, even though she still did not get why Jingyu went to Sichuan. She turned on the television and watched the images of disaster recovery, hoping to find Jingyu in the sea of people. She watched for ages but didn't see Jingyu. However, all of a sudden, amid the medical rescue team made up of volunteers, she saw a person who looked very much like Chou Luo. Xiaoju thought she must have been imagining it, because she had forgotten what Jingyu looked like, and the person she was looking for turned into Chou Luo. But when the woman disappeared from the screen, she clearly saw that rear view of her dragging the suitcase and walking off into the distance. From then on, Xiaoju often thought about the strange scene she had seen on the television that afternoon. She believed with more and more conviction that that person had been Chou Luo. She told herself that if they could leave home on the same day, why wouldn't it be possible for them both to go and become volunteers in Sichuan? Meanwhile, after much urging, Derming put their more valuable possessions in a woven plastic bag and rushed off to the train station. The television had never shown an image of their village, but it was as if Xiaoju could still see it. He was walking out from amid a section of brick wall and roof tile ruins, and as he walked, he turned his head, looking back reluctantly. The few days before Derming arrived in Beijing, Xiaoju hesitated about whether or not to tell him about the empty house. Yet, in the time it took him to arrive, she had unconsciously changed the bedsheets in the bedroom of the house. The freshly washed bedsheets had a faint scent of lemon from the washing detergent. Xiaoju unfolded them and spread them out flat, as if reverently preparing them for a brand new life. She realized at that moment how much she anticipated Derming's prompt arrival, though this anticipation was filled with shame and uncertainty, as though she were about to do something extremely risky. She was lost in joy and didn't feel like she was in a strange room awaiting her own man, but in her own room awaiting the ring of a stranger at the doorbell.
2: What you've just heard was the final part of the story, Home, from the book The Sound of Salt Forming, short stories by the post-80s generation in China, published by the Foreign Language Teaching and Research Press in 2016. Set in 2008, Home tells the story of a young couple living in Beijing. The two left each other coincidentally on the same day, without notifying each other or anyone else of their departures, and embarked on their respective journeys of self-exploration. They unknowingly left their shared home to their maid, a young woman from Sichuan, the Chinese province that was hit by a devastating earthquake later that year. It remains to be seen how this bewildering story of suspense and coincidence unfolds. Hope you will join us on A Light on Literature next time for the next story in the book, titled Fake Fried Omelette. See you then.

0: You have been listening to Home, a short story selected from the book The Sound of Salt Forming, short stories by the post-80s generation in China, edited by Song Gang and Yang Qingxiang, and published by the Foreign Language Teaching and Research Press. The author of the short story, Zhang Yiran, born in 1982, is one of the most well-known young writers in China. Her representative works include the collections of short stories The Sunflowers Disappeared in 1890 and Ten Loves, and the novels The Distance of Cherries, Narcissus Has Left with the Carp, and Promise Bird. Her works have been translated into English, Spanish, Japanese, German, and other languages. Since 2008, she has been editor-in-chief of the journal Carp, which mainly publishes works by young authors.
1: From epic tales of mystery and magic to accounts of battle and empire, from the verses of ancient poets,
2: 关关雎鸠，在河之洲,
1: to the masterpieces of our times, A Light on Literature brings to life China's literary heritage and a look at the world in a new light.
0: You have been listening to Home, a short story selected from the book The Sound of Salt Forming, short stories by the post-80s generation in China, edited by Song Gang and Yang Qingxiang, and published by the Foreign Language Teaching and Research Press. The author of the short story, Zhang Yiran, born in 1982, is one of the most well-known young writers in China. Her representative works include the collections of short stories The Sunflowers Disappeared in 1890 and Ten Loves, and the novels The Distance of Cherries, Narcissus Has Left with the Carp, and Promise Bird. Her works have been translated into English, Spanish, Japanese, German, and other languages. Since 2008, she has been editor-in-chief of the journal Carp, which mainly publishes works by young authors.
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0: Some say Chinese is one of the most difficult languages in the world, and learning it is almost impossible.
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3: So I'm sort of tone deaf. I can't really hear them.
4: I think the cultural mindset is the biggest complication for
1: the grammar.
5: Zhi, chi, si, shi,
6: it just complicates it.

0: so much.
1: Only because you're not learning it in the right way. Why not try Takeaway Chinese, where you can take some Chinese away and experience progress day by day. Takeaway Chinese, we will promise you a difference. Some say Chinese is one of the most difficult languages in the world, and learning it is almost impossible.
2: So learning Chinese, the most difficult thing.
3: 非常非常非常非常非常难.
4: So I'm sort of tone deaf. I can't really hear them.
5: I think the cultural mindset is the biggest complication for
2: the grammar. 知吃思吃都还难.
0: It just complicates it so much.
1: Only because you're not learning it in the right way. Why not try Takeaway Chinese, where you can take some Chinese away and experience progress day by day. Takeaway Chinese, we will promise you a difference.
6: Welcome to Takeaway Chinese. I'm Niu Niu with Mr. Tony Reid in the studio. Hello, Tony.
7: Niu Niu.
6: And apparently for today's theme, it's something that I had dipped a little bit in, but you had a long experience, a very, I would say, successful experience in this regard. It's about art.
7: Ooh.
6: It's about painting.
7: Ooh.
6: Yeah, so let's talk a little bit about your painting experience.
7: Sounds good. Yeah, let's do that. I'm a huge fan of art in a lot of different realms, so this should be really interesting. Hopefully, I could take something away from this.
6: Oh, yes. And to start that conversation, maybe you can learn to say art and painting in Chinese first. Well, we know paint is...
7: I know hua hua.
6: Hua hua, yeah, that's the kindergarten version. Yeah, you tell little
7: kindergarten
6: kids.
7: Version.
6: Yeah, you tell little kids. 你可以画画吗? Can you
7: cool
6: draw?
7: Cool way to demean my my attempt.
6: No. I'm saying you are using a very
7: That's
6: precious
7: good for kids, Tony.
6: Precious and cute expression. Mm. If you want to be very official, you can say 绘画. And another word that might not pop out in today's show, but I still think it's very important, is 艺术. Art.
7: Oh.
6: Art. 艺术. Yes. So, as we've already mentioned.
7: Those are the takeaway words today, guys. 艺术 and 绘画.
6: Those are just like the bait, luring you in. We've got more stuff for today's show. So, for our dear listeners, if you're interested in Chinese culture and you want to get a grip on the Chinese language, then this is the show for you. Stick with us for 30 minutes and you soon see the rewards. And for more fun Chinese learning, follow our Facebook page, Learn Chinese, to watch many fun videos and live streams. But now, let's provide you with some free Chinese for takeaway.
8: I found that more and more people like to draw on a computer. 是啊，数字绘画比传统绘画更方便，不需要准备一大堆材料，随时随地都能画。而且，即使不小心画错了，修改起来也很容易。改天我也准备试一试。Yeah,
7: that sounds like a pretty realistic conversation, I would say.
6: I would say that is the conversation you might have had with someone, because as I recall, you've had the experience of painting on your iPad or any kind of pad.
7: Well, not too much. I think you probably have a little bit more experience
6: than
7: I do. Yeah,
6: I have too.
7: Yeah. I mean, for me, it's normally paintbrush, canvas, and like, you know, paintings that are in real time, you know, not the digital stuff.
6: But you can definitely utilize Photoshop or any other kind of software to modify your work.
7: Oh, yes. Yeah, yeah. Modifying is essential, I think, these days.
6: Yeah, we can talk about that as well.
7: Mm.
6: But for the language part, we have the first sentence. 我发现越来越多的人喜欢在平板电脑上画画.
7: So this is, I find that more and more people now like to draw on their tablets.
6: Mm-hmm.
7: Yeah. So, 我 is I, 发现, this is a new one for me. I think this is find.
6: Find and discover. Actually, when I was a kid learning Chinese, my teacher used to say there is a difference between 发现 and 发明. That is the two words they want to distinguish between.

0: on each other. So 发现 is discover something. 发明, a little bit similar with one same character. 发明 means to create something new. So they would tell little kids, you can see all these things. For example, you can discover thunder and lightning. You can discover electricity. You cannot really create electricity. So you 发现电, you cannot 发明电, but you can create 电话, you can create telephone, you can create computer. 你可以发明电话，可以发明电脑. So that's the difference between these two words, 发现 and 发明. 发现, discover, 发明, create.
1: Interesting. Yeah, that's a really good explanation.
0: Then we have 越来越多.
1: Oh, 越来越, that seems like getting closer and closer or something, like more and more.
0: More and more.
1: Right? Yeah. And then 多, I guess if there's the 越来越多, is that, that's more and more.
0: Mm-hmm.
1: And then 的人 is people.
0: Yes. Then, so basically 越来越 is the greater and greater of something.
1: Yeah.
0: It depends on the word right after it. So it's like 越来越多, more and more. 越来越少, less and less. 越来越近, the one you said,
1: nearer.
0: Closer and closer. Yes, 越来越近. 越来越难, more and more difficult.
1: More and more difficult.
0: Yeah, sometimes I use that word way too often, I think. Then we have 的人.
1: 的人 is of people or people.
0: More and more
1: and
0: people.
1: And then 喜欢, I think this is want or like, right?
0: Like.
1: And then 在, this is normally a preposition.
0: Yes, at or on or with.
1: And then 平板, so the 平板电脑.
0: Yeah.
1: I think this is the tablet that we're talking
0: about.
1: It
0: is. So 平 here is flat, and 板 refers to a board or a plate. So 平板, a really flat
1: plate. Flat object.
0: An object, yes.
1: Okay.
0: So a tablet, 平板, 电脑 is computer. For a tablet, it's really just a very small portable computer.
1: Yeah.
0: So 平板电脑. Actually, in Chinese, if you say 平板, and if you read the context, for example, 我在我的平板上办公, I am working on my tablet, on my 平板, people would understand you're talking about a tablet. They would not assume you're talking about a flat plate.
1: A plate, huh?
0: Yeah, so that's the abbreviation you can use, 平板.
1: Okay, so plate computer, huh?
0: Yeah, plate computer, 平板电脑.
1: And then 上,
0: 在什么上, that's the preposition, proper combination of the preposition, of course.
1: Okay, so 在 is the preposition, and then 上 denotes on. And then 花花,
0: the cute baby word
1: that you teased me about earlier, I think that actually does mean to draw or something.
0: It does
1: right?
0: mean to draw. And in, I think if you feel offended, I should apologize for saying it's the kindergarten version. It's more like the oral English version. You use it in daily conversation, for sure. And then we have, 是啊,数字绘画比传统绘画更方便.
1: So this is, I know, digital drawing is much more convenient than traditional drawing. So, 是啊, this is normally just a agreement. A confirmation sound.
0: Yes.
1: Like yes.
0: Uh-huh.
1: And then 数字. So 数字. This is, I think that's digital, perhaps.
0: Yeah.
1: 绘画, I think that's the painting or the drawing.
0: Yes, the proper painting or drawing.
1: Okay.
0: So digital drawing. I think it makes sense, but it actually reminds me of another really fun form of painting or actually coloring. It's a form of, I would not even call it proper art. It's more like young kids coloring game for adults that basically you give them a picture of the kind of painting you want to paint.
1: Mm-hmm.
0: And they will divide all the colors into little tiny little areas.
1: Mm-hmm.
0: And then they will number the areas. And then they'll send you all the numbered raw painting, I don't know if you can call it a painting, or the raw material as well as the paint, and then you can just color the, fill the blank with the color, and you would have a perfect painting, an oil painting or something.
1: Yeah, I've seen that before.
0: Right?
1: I've never done it, but I've seen it. And it does feel kind of like you're being directed to do it. And the feeling and the trial and error and all of the stuff that actually makes you an artist has been like omitted.
0: That is why I said it's like a coloring game for adults. Because the progress is quite...

0: quite exquisite because you have to really fill in the blanks meticulously.
1: Yeah.
0: But like you said, it doesn't feel like painting. In Chinese, we call it 数字油画.
1: 数字油画,
0: oil painting. It's number oil painting, not digital painting. Because the reason we call it 数字 number is because you number all the paint and the blank, and you can just, you know, have the result you want. And also, if you want to send it to a friend, you can have his or her picture processed and numbered in that way, and you can paint it. It can be a really good gift, but it's not really art in my opinion.
1: I think it qualifies. I mean, I think if you do it enough, it teaches you something. I mean, it's almost like I wish that I had done a few of those, because then I would have less failures. And then all of my work will look nice. And then I guess I could use that strategy for, you know, other paintings.
0: It helps you learn how to control your brush better.
1: Strokes.
0: Yeah.
1: And also the different lighting and the different colors and how to make it come together. And
0: that's
1: look like
0: true.
1: In, not like a puzzle piece where you can see the incisions everywhere, but just, you know, to have it flow and look good. So, yeah, I think it's kind of cool. It works.
0: And if you guys can remember this little fun story, the difference between 数字绘画, 数字油画, you would understand that the Chinese word 数字 can mean either number or digital. Right?
1: 数字.
0: Yes, so here, 数字绘画 比传统绘画更方便. 传统.
1: So we have B.
0: Uh-huh.
1: This is, I think, then, or what is...
0: Actually, 比 something, 更 would mean compared to something. It is more of something.
1: More of.
0: Yeah, okay. So you've got the structure, 比 something, something, 更 something, something.
1: Okay.
0: So Tony 比我更高, Tony is taller than me. So compared to me, Tony is taller. That's the Chinese structure.
1: Uh-huh.
0: So if I say 我的中文比Tony更好, my Chinese compared to Tony is better. So 比 is the compared to part, and 更 is the more of something part.
1: Right. Mm-hmm. 更好.
0: Better, and 更多, more, 更 something.
1: Okay.
0: Mm-hmm.
1: And between that, we have B and then we have 传统.
0: Yeah.
1: Is this another way of saying drawing?
0: It's traditional.
1: Uh-huh.
0: That's funny because, of course, 传统, traditional, 传统绘画, traditional way of paintings.
1: Traditional art or painting.
0: Yes. But I think it's all comparative. When you list digital painting as a new way of painting, and all the other ways of painting using your brush stroke and using your pen would be traditional way of painting. Maybe in the age of artificial intelligence, only artificial paintings are considered new way of painting, and all the other way of painting would be considered traditional paintings, 传统绘画. So we can learn the word 传统, that is traditional, but the definition of it needs a bit, or I think at least it develops with time.
1: Mm-hmm. So I can say 我是传统绘画的人.
0: Yeah, you can say 我是传统画家, traditional painter.
1: Uh-huh. Okay.
0: Yeah.
1: And then 更 is more used in conjunction with the B, and then 方便 is convenient.
0: Yes, more convenient. 不需要准备一大堆材料，随时随地都能画.
1: So this is, you don't need to prepare loads of drawing materials, and you can draw anytime, anywhere you want.
0: Ah.
1: So 不需要 means, 不 means no.
0: Uh-huh.
1: And then 需要 is need.
0: Yes.
1: And then 准备.
0: Yes, 准备.
1: This is ready or get
0: Both.
1: Something ready, right?
0: Yes, 准备 means to prepare something.
1: Prepare.
0: It can also mean ready. Get ready, already ready for something.
1: Okay. And then 一大堆.
0: A pile of.
1: Okay.
0: A lot of.
1: 材料.
0: Uh-huh.
1: 材料. This is a new one for me. I think this is like material, right?
0: Material. And it refers to physical materials like pen and paper and stuff. It can also mean, for example, if in the office, your, let's say, team leader asks you to prepare a research. A research material. They can also say 准备一下这个主题的材料. So 材料, the material of the 主题 theme. So both intangible and tangible material. 材料.

0: Okay. Mm-hmm. And then we have 随时.
1: 随时随地.
0: 随时随地. Are these used always together?
1: Mostly together.
0: Isn't that like any
1: time?
0: Any time.
1: Yes.
0: Okay, and then 随地 must mean anywhere.
1: Anywhere. So you can use them separately, but they can be used together as well. And when you're using them together, you're basically trying to stress the fact that it's very convenient. You don't have to choose a place or time.
0: Cool.
1: 随时随地, anytime, any place.
0: Dou, I think here is this.
1: Both or all.
0: Both or all. Mm-hmm. And then nung is can. And then kwa means like just draw or something, right?
1: Draw or paint, yes.
0: Okay.
1: And actually in this sentence, 是啊,数字绘画比传统绘画更方便. Digital drawing is much more convenient than traditional drawing. 不需要准备一大堆材料. No need to prepare lots of stuff. 随时随地都能画. Draw anytime, any place. We do not really have a you. We do not really have a subject. But it's referred. It's implied.
0: Right.
1: Because of the context. Of course, if you say 你不需要准备一大堆材料 works as well, but it's not necessary in Chinese. Very simple, nice language,
0: simple.
1: In my opinion.
0: I don't know about simple, but yeah.
1: And then we have 而且即使不小心画错了,修改起来也很容易.
0: And this is, and besides, it's so easy to make corrections if you make a mistake.
1: Mm-hmm.
0: So, 而且, isn't this like besides?
1: Besides or and.
0: Mm-hmm. 即使. I think this is another, like a contingent word, right?
1: Yeah.
0: A linking word. And this is even if.
1: Even if, or, yeah. Sometimes you can understand it as although as well.
0: Although, okay. Mm-hmm. And then we have 不小心.
1: 不小心.
0: I think this is like accident or mistake.
1: By mistake, accidentally, yep.
0: 花, I think this is draw or 错了, this is mistake.
1: Mistake, wrong.
0: Wrong. 修改.
1: That's correct.
0: Correct. Mm-hmm. And then this 起来 is like something that continues, right? Like it's something that you start and you keep doing or...
1: Usually, it's used after a verb to indicate the beginning and continuation of an action. For example, if you want to say something tastes weird, you can say 吃起来怪怪的. If you want to say something looks good, you can say 看起来很不错, looks good.
0: Looks
1: something like
0: bad.
1: That. Yeah, looks not bad. All right. And after that, we have 也很容易, 也 also.
0: Yeah, so 也 is normally like also, and then 很 is very.
1: Uh-huh, but actually here, 即使也 is a kind of like a language structure, a language form. So 即使, even if something, 也, we still want to do something. For example, 即使中文很难, 我们也要把中文学好. Even if Chinese is very difficult, we still want to learn it well. So 即使也, that's the structure. Mm-hmm. And you can say 即使他很穷, 我也要嫁给他. Even if he is poor, with no money, I still want to marry him. So that's how you use that. 即使也.
0: Okay.
1: And here we've had 即使不小心画错了, 修改起来也很容易. Even if you've made a mistake, it is actually still very easy for you to fix it.
0: 容易.
1: 容易.
0: Easy.
1: Yes, easy. 改天我也准备试一试.
0: This is, I'd like to give it a try someday.
1: Yeah.
0: Right? So, 改天, I think this is the someday part, right?
1: Yes.
0: And then 我也, I also, or can we use also here for this?
1: Yeah.
0: And then 准备, ready or prepare.
1: Mm-hmm.
0: And then 试一试.
1: Give it a go.
0: Ah, 试一试.
1: Uh-huh. Try one try.
0: Okay.
1: Literally.
0: Okay, how do you say, let's give it a try? 试一试吧.
1: 试一试吧. Or 咱们试一试吧. 咱们 is the we. So let's give it a try. 咱们试试吧. Let's try it.
0: Got it.
1: Uh-huh. So that's the conversation. Do you have any questions?
0: No, I'm going to keep this going.
1: All right. So let's give the conversation a go.
0: Sure. 我发现越来越多的人喜欢在平板电脑上画画。是啊,数字绘画比传统画更

0: 而且即使不小心画错了，修改起来也很容易。改天我也准备试一试。
1: You're listening to Takeaway Chinese with myself, Neil Honglin and Tony. We would love to hear from you. Send us your thoughts via email to learnchinese@cri.com.cn. Coming up next, let's learn more expressions about painting and, of course, discuss our personal experience when it comes to painting on a tablet. Don't go away, so you will take some Chinese away. Welcome back to Takeaway Chinese. I'm Niu Honglin with Tony here in the studio. And when it comes to digital painting, 数字绘画, what is your take on digital painting, Tony? Have you ever tried it, like for an entire painting? As an artist, I know your standard must be pretty high.
2: I can't say that I have used computers to construct an entire painting. What I have tried is drawing something by hand, taking a picture of it, and then using the lines from that drawing and try to color within those lines on like Adobe Photoshop or something. And that has been actually a challenge because the shading and the lighting and all that stuff, it's a different technique.
1: That's why I ask you, because for me, I'm no painter, I'm no artist. I have no idea how to paint on a real paper. I don't do it. I do it in the way that a kindergarten student would do it. They would draw a beautiful little princess wearing a beautiful little dress, something like that. Mm-hmm. I can do that. But for me, it doesn't make that much of a difference drawing on a tablet or on a paper. I'm just drawing. But I understand for some real artists like yourself and many other ones that they are familiar with the texture, with the feeling. In Chinese, we say 手感, so literally hand feeling. Because when you're painting, you've got this almost muscle memory of how you arrange your lines, how your stroke would go one after another. And that 手感, hand feeling, is very important. It's a little bit like when you're writing down a word, a Chinese character or an English word, it's like your hand knows how to spell it. You don't necessarily know it, but your hand knows it. It can just go.
2: Okay.
1: That's muscle memory of some sort. Yeah, that's the muscle memory. 肌肉记忆 in Chinese, by the way. Literally, muscle memory of it and the 手感, the hand feeling of it. So for those kind of artists, the artists like you, writing on a tablet would be quite difficult.
2: Yes.
1: It's really just not the same.
2: It's not the same because I think I've seen people try to illustrate something with one of these digital pens. The stroke doesn't look the same as it would
1: on
2: a piece of paper. And sometimes it misses and you have to do it again to make sure that it's that the stroke. And so it's like you're relearning how to draw something on a digital medium, and it's a bit weird.
1: It's a completely different experience,
2: right.
1: I have to say. But it has its perks, of course.
2: Sure.
1: You can change the texture of the paper, the so-called paper, in your software.
2: Yeah.
1: You can change the strokes. You can choose the color easily. And you can, well, there's one thing, 调色.
2: 调色是color, right?
1: 色是color. 调色 is to mix out the correct color you want with your paint. But in as for software, you don't have to do that anymore. I think 调色 is one of the fundamental element or the fundamental skills a student majoring in painting would have. That is, you see a color and you know how to get that color out of the paint you have.
2: You mix it out until you
1: yes.
2: get what you want, right?
1: But you do not have to do that in digital painting anymore.
2: Not at all.
1: You can just tab on it and choose the color you want.
2: Yeah, and some hardcore traditionalists would even say that that's not real painting, it's not real art.
1: Yeah, then what would they say to artificial intelligent painting? AI 绘画. In Chinese, you can just say AI 绘画. So what's your take on that?
2: Well, I mean, I'm a traditionalist, so for me, I think that they have a purpose. And for me, looking at an artwork from a computer or an AI painter versus someone who actually painted something by hand, I would gravitate towards that because I can feel the effort that went into it and some of the small imperfections and all of that, it resonates
1: makes
2: with
1: it
2: me
1: real.
2: More. Makes it real.
1: Yeah.
2: Because a computer, of course, it's going to look good because it's programmed to do it with perfection and almost look like a painting or a picture or whatever. So it's, I guess we have higher expectations of a robot.
1: Yeah.
2: Which is a bit soulless.
1: That is a... 传统观念, traditional way of thinking.
2: Sure.
1: But I can always say for me, for layman like myself, no, I am no artist, no painter, but with artificial intelligence, I would be able to describe what I have dreamed, what I have in mind, and AI would help me realize that picture in my head and put it into real picture so that I can share it with others. It can also always be something nice.
2: And then you can go to the world and say that you painted this and then sell it and then make a lot of money.
1: Oh,
2: yeah.
1: That is even
2: better.
1: You could
2: be a charlatan too, yes.
1: That is even better. So for our dear listeners out there, let us know whether or not all these expressions about painting have helped you. And also, more importantly, let us know your take on AI-generated paintings. Are they real art? Let us know in the comment area. And that brings us to the end of today's Takeaway Chinese. I'm Yohong Lin with Tony here in the studio. For more episodes of the show, you can visit our website at radio.cgtn.com and go to the column podcast. You can also listen to the show and read the script there.
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1: 感谢收听，我们下次再见。
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0: From north to south, east to west, people in China are chasing their dreams and leaving their mark. 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
1: Ever wondered what's actually going on in Africa through the perspective of an African? How are things really going between China and Africa? What's the narrative of this relationship? Well, get a perspective with China-Africa Talk. 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
1: Now the news. I'm Shane Bigham. Chinese President Xi Jinping has urged sustained efforts to expand and strengthen advanced manufacturing to provide strong support for advancing Chinese modernization. He made the remarks in an instruction to a national conference on advanced manufacturing. President Xi called for a modern industrial system with advanced manufacturing as its backbone. The 23rd China-ASEAN Expo is opened in South China. Vice Premier Ding Shuixiang inaugurated the opening of the event in Nanning. This year's expo features an AI marketplace boasting over 500 consumer AI products, alongside the first-ever ASEAN demand zone. Xu Hua has more.
2: On the first day of the 23rd China-ASEAN Expo, Nanning City is buzzing with buyers, exhibitors, and working staff. And this year, more than 3,400 companies from over 70 countries and regions are taking part in this event. For the first time, new ASEAN member Timor Leste has joined as a co-organizer. So all 11 ASEAN members are here for a family portrait. So for some highlights, this year AI isn't just a buzzword. It's the main attraction. The expo has set up an AI marketplace with over 500 consumer AI products like AI glasses and smart watches and also robots and more. So visitors here can try them out and also order them and also bring them home. And also for the first time, an ASEAN demand area has been set up showing what ASEAN members want, not just what China can sell.
1: China and Brazil have reaffirmed their commitment to deepening strategic cooperation and injecting stability into a turbulent world. Senior Chinese diplomat Wang Yi met with Celso Amorim, special advisor to the president of Brazil, in Beijing. Wang says China welcomes Brazil's decision to join the World Artificial Intelligence Cooperation Organization and stands ready to jointly advance AI for inclusive and human-centered development. He calls on the two countries to strengthen strategic coordination on major international and regional issues. To uphold multilateralism and advance the Global South's collective empowerment. Amorim expressed Brazil's willingness to advance cooperation and build a closer Brazil-China community with a shared future. China's defense minister says the Chinese military is ready to work with armed forces around the world to put the Global Security Initiative into practice and strengthen cooperation in emerging areas of security governance. In his address at the opening ceremony of the Beijing Shangshan Forum, Dong Jun also called for countries to uphold multilateralism, resolve disputes through dialogue, and strengthen cooperation through common development. U.S. President Donald Trump will reportedly meet leaders or foreign ministers from the six Gulf Cooperation Council countries in New York next Tuesday. According to Axios, they'll discuss the next steps in the Iran war on the sidelines of the U.N. General Assembly. The meeting's expected to focus on U.S. ideas for a post-war strategy. The six GCC members are Saudi Arabia, United Arab Emirates, Qatar, Bahrain, Kuwait, and Oman. Axios says the Trump administration is working on a broader day-after plan, which is to be finalized after the U.S. midterm elections. Israeli Prime Minister Benjamin Netanyahu has sought a meeting with Trump in New York, but no meeting has been scheduled. The U.S. Federal Reserve has raised interest rates for the first time in more than 3 years in a renewed fight against inflation. Officials voted to raise their benchmark lending rate by a quarter point to a range of 3.75% to 4%. All of the Fed's policymakers were on board with Wednesday's decision. The committee said that as inflation remains elevated, the policy action will support a timely return to the 2% goal. Japanese Prime Minister Sanae Takeuchi has shuffled her cabinet. Chief Cabinet Secretary Minoru Kuhara, Foreign Minister Toshimitsu Motegi, Defense Minister Shinjiro Koizumi, and Finance Minister Satsuka Kariyama will remain in their posts. Hiroshi Nakatsuka, a former Secretary General of the Japan Innovation Party, is now in charge of regulatory reform, becoming the first member of his party to join the cabinet since the party entered a coalition with the ruling Liberal Democratic Party. UN humanitarians say funding shortfalls and Israeli restrictions on the import of critical items are slowing down the response to a deadly Gaza building collapse. The UN Office for the Coordination of Humanitarian Affairs and its partners visited the site of the collapsed building on Wednesday to mobilize a rapid response to support survivors. Civil defense teams have retrieved 21 bodies and rescued dozens of people with injuries. That's the news. I'm Shane Bigham.
0: Discussion keeps the world turning. This is Roundtable.
3: China just opened a brand new canal, 134 kilometers long, costing around 70 billion yuan or 10 billion US dollars. It's the first major canal built in China since 1949. What could this Pinglu Canal actually mean for the way we move goods, run businesses, and connect with Southeast Asia? And in an age of high-speed railways and vast road networks, why build a canal at all? And then push through the pain, finish the race. But what happens when pushing through puts everyone else at risk? That is the question hanging over High Rocks after the women's world record holder suffered a mid-race bow incontinent incident in Beijing. She kept racing and won. And that incident sparked intense debate online, both here in China and internationally. So today we are asking what really happened, and what has changed since, and most importantly, what does it mean for fairness? Coming to you from our studios in Beijing, this is Roundtable. I'm Fei Fei, and for today's discussion, I'm joined by Steve Hatherley and Yu Shun. First, picture the map of southern China for a second. Hong Kong and Guangzhou sit on the east coast. Vietnam sits to the southwest. And in between those two is Guangxi, a Chinese region about the size of the UK, wedged between Vietnam and the sea. And its biggest river,

0: drained the wrong way, east towards Hong Kong instead of going south to its own coastline. And China tried to fix that by digging a new river. On September the 16th, it opened a brand new 134-kilometer canal through Guangxi. It is the first sea-leaking canal China has planned and built at a national level since the country was founded in 1949. It sounds like a niche shipping story. I mean, it's not a really long canal anyway. But the numbers behind it are enormous. A roughly $10 billion US dollar project, some world record engineering, and a direct line to China's largest trading partner, which is the ASEAN countries. So today we're going to talk about this canal and why China decided to build it. I think let's start, Steve and Yusheng, with the Pinglu Canal, the details, the ABCs behind it. Mm. Where are we talking about?
1: When you hear the word canal, you might picture something like Panama Canal, Suez Canal, a giant artificial waterway that connecting two seas. But the Pinglu Canal is actually doing something slightly different. The Pinglu Canal is, as you mentioned, a 134.2-kilometer river-to-sea waterway in Guangxi Zhuang Autonomous Region in southern China. It starts near Hengzhou in Nanning, where it connects with the Xijiang River system, runs south through Guangxi, and then eventually reaches the Beibu Gulf near Qingzhou. In other words, it creates a direct water connection between China's inland river network and the sea. And also, that geography is really, really important because Guangxi sits in a rather like unusual position because it is both a coastal region and China's gateway towards ASEAN. But many of the major economic areas in southwest China, like Guangxi, Yunnan, Guizhou, Sichuan, are inland. Mm-hmm. So before the canal, getting goods from the upper reaches of the Xijiang River system to the sea involved a like much longer route through the whole Pearl River system and ports in Guangdong. So they need to kind of detour a little bit.
2: You mentioned the Suez Canal. That's pretty long, 193 kilometers. The Panama Canal is much shorter at 82 kilometers. So this, as you mentioned, Feifei, sits somewhere in between. But you also said that it's not that long a canal. That's kind of a subjective thing, I think, because this is a really significant, maybe it's not so much about the length or the size of this, about it's more about what it actually accomplishes. They built it in a pretty quick amount of time too. It took 4 years. They started it late August in 2022, and then by June 3rd of this year it reached full water connection and then opened officially to cargo traffic really recently. So we're going to get into all of it about the differences that this will make for shipping and costs and time and all of those things, and what it can mean for the economy there. But this is a really, really significant step.
0: Mm. Yeah, and also, so I think we can sort of tell that on the canal's first day of operation, which started on September the 16th, and we can see, well, different cargo, I think exactly 30 cargo vessels sort of pass through this canal, the Pinglu Canal, and sort of by their directions, we can see what kind of impact or role this canal can play, not only to Guangxi or southwest China, but also to the whole region.
2: Yeah, 14 ships headed out toward the sea, so they were going in that direction, and they were carrying things like sugar and construction materials and minerals and steel. And then there were 16 ships that were headed in the opposite direction. They were carrying coal and iron ore, fertilizer, high calcium stone. They were bringing that into the Xijiang River Basin. So it's like a two-way highway, isn't it? You've got goods moving from the river to the sea and then back from the sea into the river system.
1: Mm. And two of the first voyage routes connect the river and the sea directly without an intermediate transfer. So the first is a domestic route from Nanning to Yangpu in Hainan, carrying products from Guangxi, like the cement, the stone, and also some of their local fruits. The significance here is that the route creates a direct waterway between the upper Xijiang River and also Hainan Free Trade Port without the need to transfer cargo along the way. And then the second one is an international route from Nanning to Cantou in Vietnam. This is also a milestone for this port. It is the first time an international ocean

0: has historically important for Chinese trade, even through ancient times. I've always wondered why, then, if they're in basically the same geographical location, then why can't Guangxi be one of the famous and important port for China's trade?
1: Mm.
0: And then I guess this is where it answered my question, is about the Xijiang River is sort of parallelly going along with this coastline. So for many people, not only in Guangxi, but in southwest China, they can't really go to the sea directly like what people in Guangdong would do.
2: Yeah, and that's a question that a lot of people may have had, is that if you've got Guangxi and it has all of this coastline, then why does it need a canal? It seems a bit redundant, doesn't it? Because, yeah, that coastline obviously has always been there, but the natural waterway, the primary natural waterway, we've mentioned it a few times, the Xijiang River, it goes eastward. It goes away from the coast toward the Pearl River Delta near Guangzhou and Hong Kong. So that's the issue, and that's why this new canal was deemed necessary.
1: Yeah, because, you know, having a coastline is not the same thing as having an efficient waterway from the inland river system to that coastline. So imagine you live like relatively close to the airport, right? But most of the time, the airport's transportation, like the transportation around the airport, are like big roads. Mm-hmm. That means that if you want to get to that airport very, very fast, you still need to go through these, maybe a lot of detours around the airport.
2: That's true for a lot of airport hotels, actually.
1: Exactly. <Right. laughs> It seems it is really close to that specific destination, but you probably still need a long time to actually get there.
2: Yeah, that's a good example.
0: that's why when we are speaking about this canal, having it ready, open for operation, it can cut some of the shipping detours that we talked about. For example, cargo originating in West China bound for Southeast Asia, which is part of one of China's biggest trading partner, need to travel to east to Guangzhou before then circling back south by the sea and reaching to those countries in Southeast Asia. And now with this canal, the canal is able to cut the shipping route by more than 560 kilometers, which is about 350 miles.
2: It's about half the distance between Beijing and Shanghai, for context.
0: Yeah.
1: And official estimates that, you know, this can shorten the inland waterway journey for Southwest Chinese cargo. The expected reduction is comprehensive logistics costs is like 18% to 30%, with annual transportation savings like estimated at more than 5 billion yuan.
0: Mm.
1: So that is an actual, saving or reduction on a lot of these costs, no matter it's time or money.
0: Yeah, and then let's move on to the construction of this canal. We mentioned that in the beginning of the show, it took about 4 years to finish this canal. And so what kind of a project is this construction of digging this river?
2: They had to move a lot of earth. They excavated over 214 million cubic meters of earth and rock. They had to carve out the channel for the canal. So to put that in perspective, that volume of earth that they moved, that's about the equivalent of 85,000 Olympic-sized swimming pools.
0: Mm.
2: So that's a lot. That's a lot.
1: Yeah.
2: That they moved. Now, so that was for the excavation and for the carving of the canal. The vessel sizes, you know, when you build a canal, you're building it for specific sized boats that can travel through there. So this canal is built to handle 5,000-ton inland container vessels and river sea ships.
0: These are really large ships.
2: Well, they are, but they're smaller. They're smaller. You'll see in the news sometimes, you'll see these 100,000-plus-ton ocean liners, these ocean container ships. Those are much bigger, obviously, but still, 5,000-ton-sized boats or barges or ships, it allows them to move thousands of tons of bulk cargo or hundreds of shipping containers per trip directly to coastal ports. So you're not talking the same size as the ones that you see traveling in open water in the ocean, but these are still really, really large vessels that can carry a lot of cargo.
0: Mm. And if we're talking about the amount of earth and rock the engineers need to sort of carve out from the land, when we're talking about that

0: engineering hardware side of the project, I imagine it would involve a lot of big machineries.
1: The water control infrastructure features several massive multi-stage lock complexes, and the lock gates weigh approximately 70 metric tons each, and roughly the weight of 45 full-sized SUVs per gate.
2: They're huge.
1: Yeah, and that they are engineered to withstand water pressure and also daily vessel impacts. That these the you know basic infrastructure for these kind of establishment, mm-hmm. and the project carries a total budget of, I think you mentioned it, 72.7 billion yuan. That's around 10 billion US dollars. For comparison, this single investment is nearly double the $5.25 billion initial investment of the 2016 Panama Canal expansion project.
0: Mm-hmm.
1: So this is kind of record-breaking investment and mm-hmm. also infrastructure for probably some of the history of the canal building. Yeah, so engineering is one of the biggest parts of the whole building and construction of the canal, and that's how they are utilizing a lot of these very, very smart technologies to actually help to build these kind of things. And at the core of it, smart capability is a digital twin platform. We kind of mentioned this kind of digital twin platforms for a lot of time when, you know, Chinese infrastructure is, you know, getting in their position. And so this digital twin platform creates a virtual replica of the canal and serve as its digital brain. And then we can kind of estimate and then test how they can take all of these flows and water, and maybe also to design the whole
0: possibly traffic along the canal. I think it sort of integrate automatic vessel identification systems with some sensors, and also utilizing some of the Beidou navigation satellite system.
1: Yes.
0: And so incorporating a lot of the AI or cloud computing technologies. So when it comes to the scheduling of different vessels, when it comes to risk alerts, this kind of technology will come into hand.
2: Yeah, they can use AI to visualize the scheduling.
0: Yes. Mm-hmm. And so we talked about how important and significant and also challenging building such a canal can be. And I guess it must be having some big reasons behind why China decided to invest so much engineers, so many technologies, so much money in building such a canal. So let's talk about who actually benefits after this canal put into operation.
1: Direct access for landlocked interior provinces like these regions in southwest China, Sichuan, Yunnan, and also a region like Chongqing. And currently, factory goods or agricultural products from these interior regions must take long, and we mentioned it, they need to take a detour from the east side and then go to west side again.
0: Mm-hmm.
1: So now, they are just costly journeys toward these Yangtze River ports or eastern coastal cities. And now this canal provides them with a more direct and short path southern corridor to seaports. And very, very obvious example is that the goods or the time that they travel to these places just shortened.
2: Oh, yeah. The time difference is really significant. There was one fruit company that calculated that routing through Pinglu Canal and then clearing customs at Nanning Port instead of having to go the Shenzhen direction cuts 14 hours of trucking, and it saves them about 4,000 yuan per container. And they can get their goods, they can get their fruits all the way to Ho Chi Minh City in about 3 days. So it's a really significant, and companies who used to use the old route who are now benefiting from this new canal must be celebrating, because it's just such a big difference.
0: Yeah, and also when we're speaking about the southwestern part of the China, I think when we're talking, for example, Chongqing or Sichuan, they are the producer for a lot of auto parts, and Chinese electric vehicles are so popular for Southeast Asian consumers. And I guess to be able to cut the cost on logistics, I think in some reports they're saving, they can save the time by 18 to 30%. You should also mention that number. So meaning that not only you can get your parts faster, get your products faster, but also cheaper. And another perks, I think, of course, by building such a big project, such a big infrastructure, is about jobs for local workers, isn't it?
1: Actually, even before the thing is officially opened or launched, the whole project itself has already created a lot of job opportunities. People's Daily reports that the Pinglu Canal project has absorbed over 70,000 local workers and paid out more than 2.6 billion yuan in wages since excavation began. And also, according to Tang Zexian, deputy chief engineer at Pinglu Canal Group's Guangxi Construction Company. So this is the whole thing that have been benefiting the local people and creating job opportunities for them. And the paper details the on-the-ground reality is that a 34-year-old named Huang Zhejin, who spent 3 years with this employment service, placed a returning migrant worker as a steel rebar worker, earning 12,000 yuan per month once skilled. So yeah, that is the actual benefit for, I think, not only the people who are going to use them, but for people who are building them.
2: Yeah, people who are building them, and then the companies that will set up shop along the way, because as you mentioned, Southeast Asia and the southern part of China, big trading partners. So where are companies going to build their shops, build their warehouses, build their factories? If they can do that along parts of the Beibu Gulf, for example, and they can take advantage of the reduced shipping times and the reduced freight costs for whatever it is they're sending, fruits or raw materials or what have you, that seems like a smart business choice. So there could be an impact there too.
0: Yeah, so this relatively small stretch of canal could reshape the supply chain in the region possibly and redirect some of the cargo flows and maybe influence some of the industry clusters in this region. But we've been talking about businesses, the macroeconomic side of this canal. I do still have this question about us, you know, us ordinary consumers here in Beijing, maybe not here in Beijing, but also in other cities in Asia. What does this canal, will this canal bring real benefits and impacts to our life, to our shopping basket, for example?
2: Yeah, we mentioned some of the things that are being shipped, like coal and steel and wood chips and natural rubber. I can't remember the last time I bought some natural rubber at the grocery store. So I think fruits is probably the number one thing on people's lists that, you know, they might notice a difference. There was a report that a trade center in Nanning is pitching the canal as the cheapest way to bring Southeast Asian fruit into China. They pointed out frozen durian, which survives a boat trip in a way that fresh durian cannot. So the center is also setting up a system where sellers can share a shipping container. One vendor doesn't have to pay for a whole container, a whole box, by themselves just to get a cheaper rate. So that leaves some space for prices to come down. And if you are a fan of frozen durian, then keep your eyes open some cheaper prices.
0: Yushin is definitely a fan of the durian fruit.
1: Yeah, that is why I was like personally delighted when I was hearing that there is going to be a like shortened trip for a lot of these tropical fruit to get into some of these areas in Southwest China, and maybe possibly they can be transported to up north.
2: Yeah, exactly. And it's not just going to be durian, by the way. They just pointed that one out. It kind of stood out to me. But they talked about mangosteen, other frozen tropical fruits, palm oil, cooking oil. Things that we actually see on our supermarket shelves.
0: Yeah, and on the other way around, I think when consumers in Southeast Asian countries are making purchases of the Chinese products, it will also be quicker and easier. Yeah. I mentioned about the EVs, some of the auto parts maybe, and maybe something more. And also I heard they're also launching tourism routes along the canal as well. So maybe you can also drop a tour along the canal, appreciating different sceneries along the way. But I also want to check in on some of the challenges this canal have posed or could be posing to the region or to the environment, for example. What kind of problems are we seeing, and what are the responses have been taking place?
1: During the process of building such kind of infrastructure, you will have to, as we mentioned, excavated a lot of earth, right? And then on that area, the environment will inevitably be influenced. And some of the, I think one quite obvious example is the ancient trees that's around that area. And there is an example, the ancient trees in that area waited for their move for quite a long time. Guangming Daily reports that 36 ancient trees along that canal route were relocated under protection and each given its own ecological file and a 5-year monitoring period. Kind of assured me because I was also thinking, yeah, these kind of ancient trees, it is just the treasure, because if you want these trees to be that big, to be that old, time is the thing that you can never ask for. You know, the most striking case is a camphor tree over 200 years old near the Ma Dao Hap that waited nearly a year for engineers to complete its the whole relocation. So the tree was dug out with a 12-meter root ball and transported to a temporary nursery and then be planted once construction as its original site is finished. So the project's environmental team described the approach simply, the canal is designed to exist alongside the landscape, not erase it. And yeah, I got really touched by the whole mindset of it.
2: I did too. Yeah, keeping the environment in mind. This one stood out to me too. So around the Qingyan Lock Complex, what they have there is a 480-meter fishway.
0: Oh.
2: Not a highway.
0: A fishway.
2: A fishway for fish. And it's equipped with fish-attracting lights and an AI fish recognition system that automatically identifies and records species. By opening, it had logged over 70,000 fish moving upstream and 110,000 fish moving downstream. So they're keeping an eye on local fish counts and the types of fish that are living there too. So that stood out to me as, they care and they're keeping an eye on it.
0: Mm. And they're taking care of both of the trees and the wildlife, the fish, all together.
2: Yeah. There is, just quickly, there is a bit of skepticism, or there was a bit of concern that this might create a pass-through economy. Economists and regional planners express some concerns about that, meaning the pass-through economy, what that means is that cargo simply flows through the canal. It just goes and never stops, right? So that would leave pollution in the nearby towns. It would leave infrastructure wear eventually. And then you talked about 70,000 jobs created, but then what about in the aftermath? What about the jobs created at that time for local communities? But to address that problem, the province, they've already actively started building what they call a hub economy, where the region is built up with port-appropriate industries. You'll have surrounding regions that will function as branches that will supply specialized components and services. So that direct concern, they're trying to address that immediately.
0: I do look forward to actually go to this canal, to the Pinglu Canal one day, and see along the different trees and the fishways and all the different industrial clusters and parks possibly built in the in the future. So the Pinglu Canal, a river with really big impact. We'll be back after this short break.
3: As you sip your morning coffee, we transport you from the sea of tulips in the countryside to the exciting moments of table tennis worlds.
4: France 3-0 to win the men's team title at table tennis.
3: As you commute in the hustle and bustle of rush hour traffic, we guide you to navigate from intricacies of global markets,
4: international monetary fund,
3: tech revolutions,
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0: You're listening to Roundtable. I'm Feifei, together with Yushen and Steve Heatherly. Coming up, an athlete gets a 2-minute penalty for splashing water on his own face. Another has a bowel incident on the sleds, mats, and rowers that the next 50 competitors have to use, and still that athlete takes the first place. The same event, the same weekend, following the same rule book that had a clear penalty for one act, but have no clear answer for the other. This was the HYROX Beijing incident. It's a story that sparked global debate over where the line should be between pushing through pain and protecting other competitors. So, where should that line be? Our podcast listeners can find us at Roundtable China on Apple Podcast. And please don't forget, we always want to hear from you. 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In elite sport, there is a powerful idea that athletes should never quit. They need to push through the pain and finish the race, leave everything on the course. But what happens when the things you leave are more than sweat? That is the question now hanging over HYROX. After an incident at a race here in Beijing, an Australian athlete suffered a bowel incontinent incident during the competition. She kept racing and went on to win. And here is where the controversy started. Other athletes began pointing to some inconsistency in the rulings at these HYROX events. And this is exactly what we are going to talk about today. Have the rules changed since? And there are a lot of discussions about fairness. Why do people care about this so much? And also, what does this incident tell us about this rapidly growing sport? So Steve and Yushen, let's start with what happened here in Beijing at one of the HYROX events.
2: Yeah, this is such a hot issue online right now. So here's what happened in case you missed the story. The athlete's name is Joanna Wittrich, and she is Australia's reigning HYROX Women's World Record holder. She was competing in the women's elite race at HYROX Beijing. This is around the middle of September on the 12th, and that particular race is one of the sport's top-level international events. In the middle of the race, she suffered a bowel incontinence incident and she kept going. She didn't stop. She continued through the remaining stations. If you're familiar with the HYROX race, there's a lot of different stations involved. And she, rather than quitting, decided to finish the race. So she finished the burpee, broad jumps. She finished the rowing. She completed the course in just over an hour. And she finished in first place. Now, the rule book, it didn't cover this situation at the time. HYROX's global competition rules had no specific provision or penalty for a scenario like what happened, her bowels involuntary release. So the staff on site, the officiating team on duty, they had to make a judgment call in real time and they couldn't step in immediately. So the organizers, they scrambled to clean up the mess afterwards. Once that day's events were over, the team replaced the course carpeting entirely and they ran a second full disinfection pass before the competition resumed the following day. But that's not really the issue about what the cleanup crew did. The important question here is, what happens when an athlete's body does something like that? It was an involuntary thing. It happened in the middle of the race during the competition. But also, what happens in the case that this happens inside a building, which is where this happened, in an environment where hundreds of other athletes are using the same equipment. Actually, I shouldn't say hundreds. I'm not sure how many were involved in the Beijing race, but there were a lot of athletes that were using the same equipment. And so it's not just a story about an embarrassing moment for an athlete. Mm-hmm. It's a bigger question about the responsibility of the event organizers.
0: Mm. Yeah, exactly. I think not only some people are questioning the organizers, they should have done something. Some are saying they should intervene in the middle of the race. Some are also questioning the athlete herself, maybe something she needs to stop if she found she is falling into that situation. So I want to check with the organizers, the hierarchs. You mentioned, Steve, they didn't have a certain rule for
2: at the time.
0: Yeah, for a situation like this. But now it's been some time since this incident happened. Have they changed their rules accordingly to maybe for future possible incidents?
1: Yes. Hierarch itself has actually acknowledged that the incident exposed a gap in its rules. And before this happened, Hierarch already had penalties for things like spitting or littering and blowing your nose on the floor.
2: Which is something the athletes were upset about.
0: As well.
2: Yeah, well, we'll compare the two in a few minutes.
1: Mm-hmm. Yeah, but there was no specific rule covering an athlete losing control of their bowels during a race. Then, just 2 days after this Beijing event, Hyrox updated its rule book. The new wording says a race director may withdraw an athlete if their blood, vomit, urine, or feces pose a welfare or contamination risk to themselves or other competitors. And any such withdrawal is recorded on the leaderboard as did not finish, DNF. However, the wording is may, which means there's still maybe some flexibility in how the rule is applied.
2: Yeah, the Hyrox co-founder was quoted on this topic. He said, Hyrox made a mistake by not reacting immediately during the race. He also said that it was his job personally to foresee potential incidents like this, and that the organization had immediately started to improve its event procedures and change, like Yushin just said, change the rule book. Mm. So that's how Hyrox has responded.
0: And there is another side of this story, really. It's about the athletes and her team.
2: Yeah, so her coach, his name is Chris Bayens, and he argued that people shouldn't judge Joanna, the athlete, too harshly in the aftermath of all of this, because this is how he described it. He said what happened was extraordinary and it was unforeseen. And the athlete and the judges and the officials, they were all making decisions in the middle of a competition that nobody could have reasonably prepared for.
1: Mm-hmm. Yeah.
2: And to me, that seems like a very reasonable response, because the reason Hyrox didn't have these rules in place specifically for bowel incontinence is because they had never seen it before. Mm. And they didn't foresee it happening in the middle of one of their races. So that's what the coach was saying. He said, nobody predicted this. So back off a little bit on the criticism of the athlete. Mm.
1: And to mention the whole thing about Hyrox, Hyrox itself is relatively new form of sports, let alone the international competitions that they've been doing. Mm. So this is kind of a new system that everybody has been experiencing for the whole thing, or experimenting the whole thing. And another thing is that the condition of all of the athletes may face during these kind of high and intensive workout during these kind of competitions. If you're not familiar with Hyrox, it is kind of a triathlon that with...
2: It's more than that. It's crazy.
1: So much more than that.
2: Yeah. Mm-hmm. Yeah.
1: A lot of intensive work and exercise you're doing with several disciplines that you're following. So this is the condition that maybe... I don't think everybody would anticipate this to happen.
0: But on the other side of the story, I think the reason I'm using the word controversy and debate in the beginning of the show is we are seeing a lot of pushbacks regarding whatever the organizers and the coaches have been saying. They are questioning the fairness about this competition. It's a competition after
2: all. Yeah, I mean, they're questioning a lot of things. I mean, you can just imagine the it would almost be traumatic, I would think.
1: Yeah.
0: For the following...
2: For the athletes directly behind Joanna.
0: Yeah.
2: Because they were in the direct path of all of this. One competitor said that I paid Hyrox to provide a professionally organized and safe event

0: And that same athlete argued that sympathy for Joanna didn't erase the organizer's duty to the rest of the field.
1: Mm. Yeah, this incident can be very extreme. I think when I if you went on one of the social media platforms, you can see a lot of very graphic photos about competition.
0: Yeah, it's really quite shocking, actually.
1: Yeah, and then at the same event, I think there are also some reports saying other people, one of the competitors at the same event, received a 2-minute penalty simply for accidentally splashing water on his face while drinking mid-race.
0: So this is what I wanted to bring up. I mentioned it before about the comparisons. So in this situation, Joanna had a bowel movement and she was not penalized for this. There was a Chinese competitor, 2-minute penalty for splashing water on his face. So he was drinking some water, and he accidentally splashed some water on his face. It happened in the middle of the race, and he got a 2-minute penalty for that. You're also penalized if you spit during the race, which athletes will sometimes do, I guess, right? Also, if you clear your nose on the course, you get penalized for that. So a lot of the athletes are saying, wait a minute, this doesn't make any sense. If I spill water on my face by mistake, I get penalized. If I clear my nose, if I spit, I get penalized. But this lady, she had a bowel movement and doesn't receive any penalty at all. I mean, take the safety out of the conversation for a moment. Just following the rules, that doesn't make any sense.
1: Yeah, and also the penalty was not issued during the race and also after the race. I think that's also continued to fill the debate and controversy surrounding this issue, this competition about, you know, are you having double standards here? And I do want to check on what you guys think about is this a sort of intermediate challenge that a new sport like HYROX is facing along the way of popularization and development? Or do you think they should be reacting faster to an incident like this that cannot be foreseen or anticipated?
2: I think it is kind of an inevitable process for maybe one of these kind of sports activities to be more refined. I mean, the rules of these sports, because remember, for the history of a lot of sports, there are many stage of the rule changing, the rule refining. I remember it was like maybe it's bicycling in the form of the athlete. When they're riding the bike, there are several rules that they need to follow, like the several gestures that they can use, or some equipment, or their gears that they can use. So, and after years and years, there are several movements that they cannot use, which means that the whole rules of these cycling has been refined. And then I think HYROX is experiencing the same thing. They're in the process. And yeah, as you said, spilled water got refined, but spilled bowel movement didn't got fined.
0: Mm.
2: So that is also kind of in the gray area that just previously nobody has mentioned or anticipated it. That's why it's not refined for this time. And now the rule book got changed.
0: Yeah, to say that it's unprecedented, though, is a little bit unfair.
1: Yeah.
0: Because it might be unprecedented within the HYROX world, but it's not completely unprecedented within the world of sports. At the 2005 London Marathon, a runner by the name of Paula Radcliffe, she stopped roadside in full view of the cameras to relieve herself, and she went on to win the race. It's not exactly the same thing, but it's still a comparable example. Then it's happened at the Olympic level too. There was a French race walker named Johan Denis who soiled himself during the 50-kilometer walk at the 2016 Rio Olympics and also fainted several times. It was quite dramatic, fainted from the strain, but still fought through to finish eighth in the competition. So the bodily event itself in sports is not unprecedented. Endurance athletes can experience extreme gastrointestinal problems during a competition, and sometimes the only realistic option is to deal with it at the time, and there's nothing you can do. Doctors refer to this, by the way, they call it runner's diarrhea, so they even have a term for it. So that proves that it's not unprecedented. And that's where you have this sudden, urgent loss of bowel control because of the physical stress of the competition.
1: Yeah, so it's sometimes a little hard to understand why the organizers of HYROX didn't anticipate these kind of conditions happening in such a high intensity workout. But I think for anything, any such competition happened, what the athletes and the spectators expect is not only the rules to protect the person competing themselves, but also everyone competing alongside them.
0: And that's the difference with what I just talked about with the Olympics and with the marathon runner, is that those are outdoor events. HYROX is indoors.
2: Yeah.
0: HYROX is shared equipment amongst the other athletes. And when safety comes into question, that is why this is so such a serious thing to set rules for. Mm.
2: But at least I think it is, of course, there are controversies, but mostly what I can see is that now the comments are on the preparation and also the change and refining of the whole rule on the organizers. So the organizers, I think, is taking most of the responsibilities in this event, and we just need to, as you said, it's not only about HYROX, it's also about, you know, the spirit of the sports, the spirit of the everybody that is doing this kind of sports.
0: Yeah. To your question about changing rules along the way, Feifei, yeah, HYROX is relatively new, and things happen where rule changes need to come. That happens in every sport. Yushin talked about bicycling. I'm a big fan of American football. They're still changing rules in American football, and that's been around for forever.
1: Mm-hmm.
0: So that to me is quite natural. I think why this became, I don't think this is even discussed
1: on some level
0: if it's an outdoor event. I don't think we're having this conversation.
1: I think we've seen athletes, especially marathoners, especially with the popularity of marathons right now in China and around the world, we've seen runners themselves experiencing very similar situation, but they never got into this big of a debate ever. Mm. I think one of the reasons is because it's an outdoor, it doesn't touch anything, and nobody's touching afterwards.
2: Mm-hmm. And it's not affecting other athletes. And that is, you know, the basic line that people are arguing, because that specific athlete is affecting others' performances.
1: So I want to check in here about the athletes. I know we didn't really know what Joanna was thinking when she was competing. Maybe as a competitive athlete, all she was thinking was to finish the race, to win. And it's very natural. But I guess a lot of people have been posing this question, is why didn't you just simply stop and go to the bathroom? And that won't maybe affecting your results that much.
0: Yeah, there have been media reports criticizing her specifically. And that's why her coach stepped in and said, stop attacking the athlete. Mm. And I really put a lot of thought into this. And I think it's easy for us to sit in our chairs here or to sit at home and in your car and listen to us discuss this and think, I can't believe that athlete didn't immediately stop. But I think there's another angle to this when we're discussing the athlete that we haven't discussed yet. This is a professional athlete who is the best in the world at HYROX.
1: Mm-hmm.
0: She travels the world to compete. And it's not just a test of pride or determination or something like that. She is the world record holder. And if she doesn't win, this is a rolling ranking system for HYROX. This is the rules. It's their 2026-2027 rule system. Athletes earn points from taking part in and winning approved races. And then their rankings are calculated over a 365-day period, so it's over 1 year. And then the best five singles results count toward their rankings. So a first-place finish in a standard pro race is worth 105 points.
1: Mm-hmm.
0: And those rankings help determine access to the other top competitions in what they call the elite series.

0: series. So there's, yes, there's the competitive incentive to win, but also, and I don't have the details of sponsorship contracts or anything like that. I've also seen reports that she won $15,000 from this Beijing race. I've seen other reports that she won $18,000. So I don't know. I've also seen speculated reports that sponsors will match your winnings. But those are unverified reports, so I'm not saying that that actually happens. But what I am saying is that there is a career incentive here. And there is a financial incentive here. This is a professional. This is what she does for a living. So to say that it's just grit and determination and athletes never give up. No, it's more than that. This is her livelihood. So my final point on that is it's easy for us to sit here and say what happened was gross. She should have stopped. It impacted the other athletes. But I think that's a little short-sighted to say that, because in the mindset of an athlete like that, in a moment like that, in one of the most physically intense competitions that you can take part in, I'm not sure that logic and or reason would come into play. And also, technically speaking, she didn't break any rules. I'm not trying to play the role of her lawyer or anything like that, and I don't know her personally. Mm-hmm. I'm just saying there is another angle to think about this from.
1: Well, I start to really question her professionalism in this incident. You mentioned that being a professional athlete in this particular sport, there are many reasons for her to keep pushing and not stopping. But I start to think about other type of sports and other professionals that are playing their sports professionally. For example, in tennis, in soccer or football, that athletes will be asked to stop. For example, this spilled something on their shirt. I think there's some competition the athletes were asked to stop because they spilled blood on their shirt. And the judges were like, you need to change that shirt so that you can continue your competition. And I think that happens to even bigger professional sports like tennis and football. But when it comes to high rocks, I think it, on some level, it's still a commercial sport, if you know what I mean. It's not purely driven like football, purely driven by sportsmanship. You don't know how many percentage of sponsorship and financial reasons were behind such, because it's basically run by a company from Germany. So I start to questioning a lot about this kind of professionalism about what if you just stop midway and go to the bathroom for like about 2 minutes and return to your race. Nothing would be affected.
0: Your winnings would be.
1: Maybe you end up in the second place, but this won't be your last game of your lifetime. Mm-hmm. But think about all the other probably 1,000 competitors that are going to touch the mats, the slides, the rollers after you. And you continue for the rest an hour like this. Does that really, is that what you call professionalism? And also think about the spectators who simply come to this venue to watch the competition, and now they end up in this indoor environment that with a lot of smell and hygiene sanitation problems. So I think in this case, that's where I start to question, even on some level, I start to question the professionalism of high rocks on some level. And then I saw the news that the organizer decided to refund all the competitors on that day on competing on September the 12th.
0: Yes.
1: And I'm thinking maybe they're slowly catching up on what's been changing on the ground. But I do think no matter for whatever reason you are hosting such an event, the most important thing is for people to enjoy the sport safely.
0: Yeah, exactly. And I agree with everything you just said. I also agree with everything that I said before. And I think that's what makes this so tricky. Huh?
2: Yeah. I think both the athletes and the organizers and also the audience are trying to explore what is going to happen maybe in the next match for the High Rocks.
1: Yeah, High Rocks, I think, is a new sport. And do enjoy people building community and enjoying getting together. I do wish, I think we all do wish similar sports can carry on, have a better and long development on the market. But that's all the time we got

0: 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I'm Fei, and I'll see you next time. Bye-bye.
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10: I don't think I will. I love it so much.
11: The Yellow River, the second longest river in China, is regarded as a shaping force in the history, economy, and culture of northern China. Today, about 100 million people live within its water basin, making up nearly 9% of the country's population. How is climate change felt at its headwaters, and what are the locals doing to cope with it? What are the descendants of the boatmen doing? What has kept some people from leaving their home village by the river, and what has drawn others back? Could the fading fishing community revive in the time of digital transformation? From 2021 to 2024, our reporters visited the upper, middle, and lower reaches of the Yellow River, talked to the herders, farmers, boatmen, fishermen, and eco-activists who share a close bond with the river, and present their stories in pictures, podcasts, and videos, all in our 12-part series, The Yellow River Mosaic, available only on CGTN Radio.

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1: Now the news. I'm Shane Bigham. Chinese President Xi Jinping has urged sustained efforts to expand and strengthen advanced manufacturing to provide strong support for advancing Chinese modernization. He made the remarks in an instruction to a national conference on advanced manufacturing. President Xi called for a modern industrial system with advanced manufacturing as its backbone. China says its economic and trade teams are maintaining close communication with the U.S. over a $30 billion mutual tariff reduction arrangement, with further developments to be released in due course. The Chinese Commerce Ministry also expresses concern over a proposed EU public procurement law, saying its Europe-first provisions could discriminate against companies from third countries. A ministry spokesperson urges the EU to comply with World Trade Organization rules, keep its markets open, and create a fair, transparent, and non-discriminatory business environment for foreign companies. The 23rd China-ASEAN Expo is opened in South China. This year's expo features an AI marketplace boasting over 500 consumer AI products, alongside the first-ever ASEAN demand zone. Xu Hua has more.
2: On the first day of the 23rd China-ASEAN Expo, Nanjing City is buzzing with buyers, exhibitors, and working staff. And this year, more than 3,400 companies from over 70 countries and regions are taking part in this event. For the first time, new ASEAN member Timor Leste has joined as a co-organizer. So all 11 ASEAN members are here for a family portrait. So for some highlights, this year AI isn't just a buzzword. It's the main attraction. The expo has set up an AI marketplace with over 500 consumer AI products like AI glasses and smart watches and also robots and more. So visitors here can try them out and also order them and also bring them home. And also for the first time, an ASEAN demand area has been set up showing what ASEAN members want, not just what China can sell.
1: Fighting is intensifying in Yemen. The Houthis say Saudi Arabian warplanes have carried out 40 strikes across three Yemeni provinces over the past 24 hours. The Houthis claim they've shot down a Saudi F-15 jet. The Houthis have made major territorial gains along Yemen's Red Sea coast. And international observers say Saudi-backed forces are struggling to halt the Houthis' advance. U.S. President Donald Trump will reportedly meet leaders or foreign ministers from the six Gulf Cooperation Council countries in New York next Tuesday. According to Axios, they'll discuss the next steps in the Iran war on the sidelines of the U.N. General Assembly. The meeting's expected to focus on U.S. ideas for a post-war strategy. The six GCC members are Saudi Arabia, the United Arab Emirates, Qatar, Bahrain, Kuwait, and Oman. Axios says the Trump administration is working on a broader day-after plan, which is to be finalized after the U.S. midterm elections. Israeli Prime Minister Benjamin Netanyahu has sought a meeting with Trump in New York, but no meeting has been scheduled. The U.S. Federal Reserve has raised interest rates for the first time in more than 3 years in a renewed fight against inflation. Officials voted to raise their benchmark lending rate by a quarter point to a range of 3.75% to 4%. All of the Fed's policymakers were on board with Wednesday's decision. The committee said that as inflation remains elevated, the policy action will support a timely return to the 2% goal. Japanese Prime Minister Sanae Takeuchi has shuffled her cabinet. Chief Cabinet Secretary Minoru Kuhara, Foreign Minister Toshimitsu Motegi, Defense Minister Shinjiro Koizumi, and Finance Minister Satsuka Kariyama will remain in their posts. Hiroshi Nakatsuka, a former Secretary General of the Japan Innovation Party, is now in charge of regulatory reform, becoming the first member of his party to join the cabinet since the party entered a coalition with the ruling Liberal Democratic Party. Chinese runner Zhao Jiajun has won the Tour de Jean trail race in Italy, becoming the first Chinese champion and the first Asian runner to claim the title since the event began. Zhao finished the 336-kilometer race in 65 hours, 55 minutes, and 22 seconds, breaking the previous course record by 13 minutes. The race features more than 24,000 meters of elevation gains and challenges runners with high altitudes, low temperatures, extreme weather, and difficult mountain terrain. The event has a 150-hour cutoff and no mandatory rest periods. That's the news. I'm Shane Bigham.

0: A Colombian on the Rise of China. Welcome to The Bridge, enlightening conversations on world cultures, life, and everything in between. Hey everyone, this is Jason Smith, host of The Bridge podcast from sunny California. If you like the show, don't forget to subscribe. We love The Bridge. Hey everyone, I'm Jason Smith, originally from sunny California, now living in beautiful Beijing. Joining us today is Fernando Munoz Bernal, a Colombian journalist, educator, and content creator who has lived in China since the year 2000. Wow, 26 years. Based in Dongguan, he is a longtime contributor to CGTN, China Daily, and CRI. Fernando shares firsthand perspectives from his extensive travels across China, and we will talk about that, including a major 2023 journey through Xinjiang, several months living in a camper van, traveling across China. Welcome back to The Bridge to China.
1: Thank you, Jason, and thank you everybody for tuning in. It's a pleasure to be once again with you, and let's get talking.
0: You know, before we get to new content, we have a lot of new fans, so could you just introduce your story of coming here in the year 2000 and deciding to live in China for people who haven't seen you on our program before?
1: Sure. Like around 1998, I decided that I wanted to leave the country. The country, Colombia, where I'm from, has had and continues to have very difficult situations. So I started taking courses to be able to be employed abroad. And I was looking at three destinations, Japan, China, and Thailand. Japan was a no-go because of my passport. If you don't have a passport from a speaking English-speaking country, then you cannot work there as a teacher, which is what I do. That's my profession. The other was Thailand, which was also nice. The lifestyle was great, but the income was really, really low. It was less than I was making at a university in Colombia. So that led me to look at China a little bit more closely. And there were thousands of jobs. So I picked, because I was working at a university in Colombia, I decided to pick a university here in China. And I ended up working for the Xi'an Translators College. Landed in Shanghai. I've been here ever since. Travel quite a bit before I settled here in the south of China in Dongguan. The first 6 months, I actually had three jobs. That's a bit of a long story of what the teaching industry was at the time. So went to the north, to Harbin for 2 months, went down to Xi'an for another 2 months, went down to Shenzhen for another 2 months, and I ended up here in Dongguan, which is right between Shenzhen and Guangzhou. It's a 25-30 minute high-speed rail to Hong Kong. I came here and I saw the potential. It was known as the factory of the world. People used to come and go. A lot of foreigners used to come and go doing trade, but very few would stay. So I saw the opportunity to stay here and make a name for myself as an educator, as a teacher. You know, that's what I've been doing for the last 26 years. Yeah,
0: found a life. But you know what I really want to know, and I think this is important for people to understand, when we talk about China in 2026, it sounds too good to be true. So I like to tell people what it was really like when I arrived in 2012, which is, you know, half as long as you've been here. And people are, oh, okay, this guy's being honest, because, you know, there were gray skies and so forth. So could you tell me, what was China really like in the year 2000? And just tell us in as much honest detail as you can.
1: Well, there's so many spheres and so many different roads that I could follow when I talk about this. So let's start with something you just mentioned, pollution. That was serious here in Dongguan. Again, as a factory of the world, it was really smoggy, the gray skies. It was really not a good place. People would have like coughs and irritations in their breathing pads and whatnot. Foreigners who would come to Dongguan. So there was a reality that we lived in here. Even though we had the sea breeze and everything, it was bad. Now, around 2007, 2010, the local government, obviously from directives from Beijing, I suppose, decided to make a shift in the industrial composition of the city and to say, we're going to stop being labor intensive and now we're going to be knowledge intensive. Lo and behold, you have now the Huawei headquarters here in Dongguan and all the myriad of satellite industries that that huge company brings to the city. So over the lapse of that's almost 20 years, my God, it has changed completely. It has changed completely. The blue skies, you see them every day. We do live in the subtropical area, so we do get a lot of rain and sometimes gray skies, but not pollution. Very little pollution. Your air quality is always quite good. The other thing that has impacted me is the greening of the city. A city that used to be known as the factory of the world is by mandate, 45% of the land needs to be green. It's so good to just drive 5 minutes and be in a forest, which is what I can do in Tongsha Reservoir, or go to a series of mountains that the city has connected. So it's bigger than Central Park. They've connected several mountains and they made path for people to walk, and you can spend, it's about 15 kilometers long. If you go from, it's called Huanqing Mountain, Huanqing Mountain, Qifeng Mountain, and now they're connecting even more mountains. So they keep connecting these green areas for people to go on and spend their time and enjoy being close to nature. So that's another thing that has changed. What else has changed? The income of people. People used to live in dormitories. People used to live in pretty old buildings. Most people would move around. Most people move around on motorcycles or bicycles. Today, all those people that I met in those classrooms, because I used to teach adults, that their lives were as I was describing. Today, they have multi-million apartments, they have 2-3 cars, their kids go to best universities, they eat in some of the best plates. I have seen the rise of that middle class. That's a huge thing. And with that comes a sense of pride. People are proud of what they've done and the leadership that has led to the progress that they have experienced. It's crazy. There's a stretch of about 20 kilometers between the park that I just mentioned, Qifeng Park, and another

0: then from my side, that gives me a great sense of belonging because it's not something somebody told me, it's something that I was a part of, in a sense that I also contributed in many ways to the development of the city in many different projects that probably we talk a little bit later. But it changes so many people live much better lives. People live harmonious lives. There's very little, there used to be a lot of crime as well. Going back a little bit before I came to Dongguan, as I said, I was in Shenzhen for 2 months. In those 2 months, I was pickpocketed 3 times.
1: Wow.
0: I'm like, what is this? Lo and behold, we don't have that situation nowadays. Not in Shenzhen, not in Dongguan. Why? Because there's security. There's cameras and there's surveillance and there's the Baoans and people are... There's another aspect that I don't think a lot of people think about. There's no need. There's no need for people to go out and steal things because they have their own. When you don't need, why would you do it? Do you know what I mean? It's interesting. I don't think that that's an angle that many people study when it comes to how China helped to fight crimes. Oh, crime or petty crime and these kind of things. If you don't need to, why would you? If you have enough income and a job and a family and a home, why would you go out and steal a phone or why would you go out and... Do you know what I'm saying? Not to say that stuff doesn't happen, but to the level that they used to happen before, not at all. So what else? Changes, roads, infrastructure, connectivity. Listen, for me in Dongguan to go to Hong Kong, it used to take me at least half a day, because I would have to get to the bus station, then take a bus and get to Shenzhen, cross the border in Luohu, and then take the MTR, the KC, I forgot the name of the train in Hong Kong because there's two train systems, to get all the way to the Kowloon Peninsula, where most of the things that I needed to do were. And yeah, that would easily be a 6-hour journey because of waiting, because of long lines, and the border was chaotic. Today, I can literally drive 20 minutes to my train station, get on the train, and in 30 minutes, I'm in Kowloon West, which is down at the Kowloon area, and that's it. So literally, if I clock things right, because now I have the Wuxing card, right? I have the the permanent residence card. Getting on trains is a lot easier. I don't need to buy a ticket. I buy it online, put my ID card, and beep, go into the train station. So if I clock things right, if I time things right, I could be in Hong Kong in an hour and 15 minutes, an hour and 20 minutes, compared to 6 hours before. That level of connectivity is incredible. And beyond my city, this whole idea of the Gray Bay Area, the connectivity of all the different cities and towns and smaller cities and bigger cities in the Pearl River Delta is something that people have talked about it for decades. Even Gordon Chang used to talk about, oh, China wants to build a mega city of 100 million people. Well, it wasn't a mega city, but the connectivity makes it feel like so. It's very easy to go from Guangzhou to Shenzhen, from Dongguan to Foshan, from Zhongshan to Zhuhai. The way you can move from one place to another in such a small place, which is the Pearl River Delta, changed the way people enjoy their time, work, and do business. Add on high-speed rail, and that's it. I can go to Guangzhou in 15 minutes. I could go to Guangzhou in 15 minutes when back in the day it would take hours. So it's those things, those changes that make you feel like you're living in a place that is constantly improving. And when I say improving, doesn't mean that everything is perfect, is that there's priorities to how they improve things. My lived experience is the amount of improvements here are incredible, amazing, is beyond what I would have dreamt back in 2000. When I first came here, I was only thinking of staying for about 3-4 years and maybe go somewhere else. But there was something about talking to friends and talking to people that I met is something that we don't have in the West, at least in my country. And I absolutely love it. It's the possibility to dream. It's the possibility to

0: have a vision. And I know people are like, oh, listen to this guy. Let me give you a very clear example. I remember talking to a good friend of mine, Chinese, and I said, like, look, man, you've just built, it's like 4 and 2, a 12-lane freeway to a place called Songshan Lake. And I've been there at the time I had a motorcycle. It's absolutely nothing there. This is 2006, 2000, whatever. There's nothing there. What a waste of money. And then my friends are like, no, no, no. That's a future. There's a future of Dongguan. I'm like, what are you talking about? Yeah, yeah. They're planning for, I don't know, 15 years, 10 years from now. And today, Songshan Lake is where Huawei is. You cannot buy an apartment for less than 3-4 million RMB over there. And they're all packed. And it's so this ability to plan the development of your cities and set a goal for the city, for the province, for the country. And everybody starts pushing in that direction. And then they make it happen. Vision. That vision was something that really anchored me here. Like, wow, we don't have this. We don't have this in Colombia. Not at all. We have people pulling in that direction and people pulling in that direction. We just had our elections in Colombia. It couldn't be more 50-50. It's like 49.4 and 49.7. That's how divided that country is. But when you look at China, everybody has opinions. Everybody has different ideas, but they understand very clearly that the country is one, that the nation is one. And that unity allows them to do the things that I just mentioned. They choose a path. They choose a solution to a problem, choose a destination, and everybody starts just, you know, rowing in that direction. I call it dragon boat democracy, where everybody says what they want to do and how they want to do it. Okay, now let's go. So yeah, those are just some of the changes. Oh yeah.
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2: You know, I want to go back for a moment, and I want to combine this with your extensive travels all over China. You mentioned, and I talk about this a lot also, there's the reason there's very little crime in 2026 in China. And there was a lot of crime in 2012. I can't go back. I don't have the memory that you have where I can go back to the year 2000. But people would steal parts of bicycles, or they would steal the batteries from e-bikes, or there was some petty street crime and that kind of thing. There were beggars and homeless. This was what my experience was in 2012, 2013. You fast forward to today. Yeah, there are more cameras, like you said, but they're also you know, the poverty alleviation campaign ended in 2020, which raised, you know, the last remaining people out of abject poverty, extreme poverty, where people were, you know, below $3 a day. And now they have the two guarantee system, and all clothes are guaranteed, education's guaranteed, and all this stuff. And China has advanced so people don't need as much. People are constantly, their lives are improving. Income is constantly improving. And despite, you know, misunderstandings in the West, unemployment's 5.2%. So what you see is everyone is doing better. So there's less reason for crime. You don't see beggars very much anymore. I mean, it's really difficult actually to find them. You'd have to know where, like, that one guy in your neighborhood is, like 2 kilometers away or something, in order to find one. I mean, we're at the point where things like homelessness practically don't exist, but also crime is disappearing as well. You know, when I say this to people, say, oh, you just live in Shanghai, or you just live in Beijing, or you just live in Shenzhen. You don't know the real China. Well, I've traveled to every province of China, but we're interviewing you. You've traveled all over China. In 2023, you spent, I don't know, was it 4 months in Xinjiang? But you've also just traveled all over the place.
0: Yeah.
2: Could you tell us a little bit about, are people, you know, starving in China? Has there been improvements? What are other provinces like? What is the real China outside of the big cities like? Has there been a substantive change in the quality of life for regular Chinese rural residents as well as city dwellers?
0: Okay, you're asking me about change, which is something that I cannot answer. Why? Because I started traveling in 2022. 2022, 2023, 2024, 2025, and I've been doing

went with the trailer, with the caravan, with the RV, but also lately by bicycle for a different project. I've been to more than 280 cities. I've been to every region and province of mainland China, and also including Hainan, except Xinjiang, except what the West knows as Tibet. And I've been everywhere. I've been to every one of those places. Now, what do I see in rural China? Because I don't particularly enjoy the big cities. The big cities are not as appealing to me. What I want to show with my videos on the documentary work that I do is rural China. As I said, I can't really speak for change because I didn't do that when I came here. But I can tell you what it is today. And you can compare it to what it was in the past, in the 1950s, 1960s, 1970s. Everywhere you go, you see like brick and mortar houses, just proper homes that are built right next to a road that takes people from point A to point B. One thing that I see, just every home in the rural areas of China has its own little piece of land. And that's where they grow their produce. They grow their vegetables, they have their chickens, they have their pigs. Every home has a way of getting their sustenance. And I'm saying everywhere. Everybody has their home and a little plot of land where they grow their sustenance. So they're not hungry, which was one of the things that you asked. Whatever excess they have, then every 2 weeks there's something called the Ji, which is like a market. So they go to the market and they sell whatever excess they have and they get some cash. People say like, oh, Chinese poor live with $100 a month. The $100 is more than enough because they pay very little for water. They pay nothing for the food because, right? So you cannot compare the little income that they may have with what people may need in the West just to have a comparable level of life, quality of life. What else can I tell you? 5G everywhere. Because I work in coaching. Yeah, I have my students. When I decided to start traveling, I just relied on my 5G, on my computer and my phone to connect and be able to do my work. 180,000 kilometers I've driven, 280 cities, never had an issue. That's very telling because that's something that changes the economy. I made a video for CGTN talking about poverty alleviation. And one of the things that you see a lot is people are using live stream platforms to sell their produce. Like you can go to the corners of Yunnan and there's a lady drinking tea and showing her tea and there's links for people to buy her tea. So this leads me to another sentence that I've said before. In China, all you need is a product and a mobile phone and you're in business. That's all you need. And you see it with all kinds of things. You see it in Xinjiang, for example, with fruits, honey, hami, melons, watermelons, pomegranates. The products, the agricultural products of Xinjiang are really, really famous all over China. So that's what it looks like. And I want to mention one more thing, one thing that I mentioned in a video that I haven't I edited but I haven't published yet. Everywhere I go, there is a court of justice. That's really interesting. Because if there's a court of justice that tells you that there's disputes, that there's differences, that people have issues with each other or with the government or with the authorities, and everywhere you go, you see a little house, or sometimes a big building, depending on how big the place is, and there's a court of justice there. Sometimes you see the court of justice moving. There's actually little cars that's a court of justice and they go to villages and sort whatever dispute they might have there. So it's great to see. It's also great to see the preservation of minorities. Again, I've traveled to every single area except Xinjiang. And here's the thing that a lot of people used to criticize China. Oh, you go

0: go to touristy places, of course they're going to wear their costumes. Of course they're going to do their dances. Of course they're going to play their instruments. Of course, if you go to Disney, well, Goofy is going to be Goofy and Mickey is going to be Mickey. That's what happens when you go to Disney. But the thing is, when you get out of those touristy areas, like I have done, then you see people actually wearing those costumes, speaking that language. You see people dancing those dances, and you see people using those instruments and eating these foods. It's not for show. It's who they are and how they live. There's so many interesting things. I want to talk, for example, about one interesting thing. In China, you're not allowed to own guns, right? Except for one minority. One minority has traditionally owned guns. And to respect the tradition and that minority, the government says, you can own your guns. Now, they limit when they can use them and whatnot because they celebrate certain festivals with those guns. And that's it. So that's how authoritative, you know, China is. They respect some of those traditions. There's another example. And a lot of people talk about this, and there's a lot of discussion about this, about people eating dog meat. People eat dog meat in China. They eat in the north, in Jilin, in near the Korean border. Koreans also eat dog. They don't get too much of a flack for it, but that's true. In that area, they eat dog. And in Guangxi and Guizhou. Now, here's the thing. This is a tradition from these minorities. And even though China has laws and projects, future projects, to enhance the protection of animals and enhance animal rights, et cetera, there's those traditions that need to be respected, similar to the guns. So that's what people don't see. People don't eat dog everywhere in China. There's certain communities that do. And respecting those traditions is a difficult thing to do. A difficult thing to explain from Beijing, from central government. But the easiest way to present is like, look, this is respecting the traditions of the local people, from the clothing to the music to, right? It is what it is. So it's really interesting to me to get all these perspectives from the rural side of China. People's lives are improving. People's lives are peaceful, harmonious. And you don't have this in many other countries. I made a video, sorry, I get into so many rabbit holes, I apologize. I made a video about something that I noticed. No matter where I go, I can just flick a switch and there's electricity. I can open a tap and there's going to be water. I can connect my phone. I can go to a medical center. I started traveling during COVID. Every single little place has a medical center and you have access to it. Now, if they cannot sort things there, there's something quite interesting, which is telemedicine. So now they connect to bigger hospitals and they do big data analysis of your situation. And then they can help you even though you are in the mountains, even though you are far away from big hospitals. So I cannot find a place where there was no power, there was no roads, there was no water, there was no internet. That I cannot say the same in my country. I cannot say the same. But that's communism for you. That's the fear that they sell us about a system that focuses on improving the lives of people. That's my report from the rural side of China, Jason.
1: You know, that's exactly what I wanted to ask you about. When I mention Mao Zedong, or I mention communism or the Communist Party of China to people in the West, they're, oh my gosh, that's so terrible. So like, there's a real misunderstanding in the West about everything in China. So I wanted to ask, you know, for example, there was a Harvard study 2020 that shows 95% of people work satisfied with the central government. Latana does a survey every year that shows there's about 85% approval of the central government in China. And there are even studies that show that Chinese people think that China, the People's Republic of China, is more democratic than foreign countries rate their own countries. When I show these, you know, statistics and these real surveys and this real research from Western institutions to people online, people say, oh, they are forced to say that. They're too scared to tell the truth. So you've been here 26 years. Certainly, you know, thousands of Chinese people, especially from being an educator. Can you tell us, why do people really have a picture of Mao Zedong in their home?

0: what do people really think about the Communist Party of China? What do they really think about the government of China?
1: It's quite interesting because Mao Zedong gave them their country back. Yeah. That's basically why he created the People's Republic of China. And without what he accomplished in 1949, then China would not be what it is today. China would have a very different story. Their lives would be absolutely, completely different. So there is a sense of respect and there is a sense of appreciation for having given them their country back and their identity. A lot of the things that are said or criticized about Mao are people see them as successes and mistakes. There were mistakes that were made. The main thing that I like to tell people is sometimes if there's a cancer, you don't remove half of it. You don't remove 70% of it. You need a real revolution. You need to clean the slate and build on solid foundations. This is the best way that I can explain some of the issues that people have with China and early China, the first few years of China as a country. And many people like to avoid talking about a lot of the foreign interference and foreign sanctions and foreign blockades and foreign pressure that was exerted on China in its early years, which also contributed to some of the issues. So it's not just the problem of, oh, Mao did this, Mao did that, but let's talk about what the countries outside were doing. I've liked to draw a very interesting timeline when we talk about the People's Liberation Army, right? The Red Army defeating the Kuomintang. That was 1949. What happened? Early 1950s, Korean War. It was a complete destruction of the attention that the early PLA, right? From the south or from the southeast. Now they're all busy up in the north. Was that deliberate? That's an interesting question to answer. But yeah, to get back to your question, people credit Mao for giving them the country that they have now. Without him, there would be no PRC. Without him, there would be no Communist Party of China that has given them the conditions to thrive, to grow, to improve, and to have better lives.
0: I think my question isn't a historical one. My question really is about your time here. Mm-hmm. So over the last 26 years that you've been in China, what kind of accomplishments has the Communist Party of China made? Or what do people think about their government today? What do the people that you've talked to think about the CPC and think about the government of China, local and national?
1: Talking about accomplishment, when I first got here, China got into the WTO. That was a huge diplomatic win, and it was something that changed China for the better. Everybody had that excitement of, okay, now we're open to the world. Now here comes business. And again, that changed the lives of many people. A lot of people trust the government. It's like there's a blueprint for people to become better, to have better lives. I talked about it many, many years ago about, imagine an 18-year-old kid. He lives in the farms, comes to the city to work in a factory. One of the conditions that was set for people to open factories in areas like Guangdong was you got to give people housing and you got to give people food and you got to give them on uniforms and blah, blah, blah, blah, blah, blah, blah. So those people were making X amount of money, very little money, right? But other needs were basically met. Nobody's talking about sexy jobs. Nobody's talking about great jobs. It's just a job for a person who didn't go to university, just working in a factory. That's it. Those people were offered also training. I work in many, many factories, giving people English training, language training, so that they could improve and work in sales and working, you know. And when you see people starting to save money and save money and save money, once they've learned how to do something, once they've gotten some training and

0: Once they get some capital, say they marry somebody of a similar situation, now you double the income, within 5 years, within 8 years, they have a few thousand dollars saved. And then they go and they start their own little enterprise to provide and supply those factories that they were working for. So you see a lot of tiny little companies that make things for bigger factories. You see that a lot here in Dongguan. They make zippers, okay, or they stitch the zippers, and that's all they do. But that's one person who came from the countryside 10 years ago, and now he's a business owner, and he makes much better living than he was at the factory, and he's employing more people, and he brings his family here. This all comes from this blueprint that was created. A few years go by, he buys a home. Good. Now the government brings a school, a hospital, a road, a train station, a subway. What does that do? The price of your property goes up. What do you do now? Oh, you sell and you buy something else. You buy something better. So when people say like, oh, Chinese infrastructure doesn't matter, Chinese infrastructure increases the value of people's real estate. If you're not going to live in a place where there's no schools, there's no hospitals, there's no roads, but if there are, that becomes valuable. So it's that blueprint that a lot of people followed that leads them to trust the plans of the CPC, of the Chinese, the Communist Party of China. And just look at how many billionaires are there in China, how many millionaires are there in China, how many people have homes, cars, eat more protein than the rest of the world, how many people go to study in university, how people's lives are way better. And a lot of that had to do with creating that middle class, the largest middle class in the world today. How was that done? Working with what they had and establishing the rules and parameters that allow people to come out of poverty by themselves. People are very wrong where they think it's just handouts. No, it's structural parameters and rules for developing the nation, for developing that middle class. And that's what I see. And I don't need to talk about it because people don't really talk about it, but you see it. You see people who used to drive around in mopeds, and today their kids are studying in the US and they have apartments and two cars. And so you see the change. Do you know what I mean? Of course, those people trust and those people appreciate, even though it's not tangible, is invisible, but the way things were planned for China to develop have benefited them, without a doubt. Why wouldn't you appreciate it?
1: Sometimes people in the West say that Chinese people are unable to complain, unable to tell their government what they want, that China in this way is undemocratic and that everything is decided by one single man, President Xi Jinping. But you have actually, for example, there's an online source and you've also submitted your own ideas. Could you tell us, is there any truth to the Western criticism or claim that Chinese people have no say in how things are done inside of China?
0: Absolutely not. And I could give you 100 examples, but I want to focus on something small, something simple, just to put it in black and white to people how things work. The streets where I live, they have changed so much over the last, I bought this apartment in 2022. So over the last 4 years, the street where I live has changed so much. You would ask, well, what does that have to do with what you're talking about, Fernando? Well, because people complain about how things were. Hey, people are parking here. Oh, so maybe we need to build a parking lot. Oh, maybe we need to expand here and there. And then things begin to change. The only reason things change, big and small, is because people have issues with the status quo, with how things are. And that's why things change. From highways to parks to people demand things and then they get them. China reforms at a very, very high rate. There's a lot of reforms in China that take place. Where do those reforms come from? Well, people complaining, people having issues with a certain situation, with a certain reality, and then they go to their authorities, they go to the leaders, they go to the people locally and say, like, hey, we have this issue, what can we do? And then together they work on sorting it out, figuring it out. I participated in 2006 in a very interesting public debate. I mean, basically, they invited me to see this. They wanted to build a garbage processing plant to produce electricity, basically incinerator to produce electricity. And they were asking the locals to listen to the pros and the cons. Literally, there's 200 people, say, listening to the experts and asking their questions and getting explained why that's not an issue, why that's not an issue. I've heard this, but the truth is this, the fact is this. And I'm there like, this is 2006. It doesn't get more real than that. It doesn't get more government for the people than that. So it's so many examples, as I said, of people talking, people complaining, things getting fixed. I am one of those. Sorry if I extend myself. When I fell in love with my city and decided I'm going to stay in this city forever, I thought, okay, I would like to do something for my city. What can I do? I'm a language consultant. I'm a language teacher. What could I do? And I started looking at roadside signs, you know? And a lot of them had English translations that were wrong. So I started taking pictures, put them together in a book and try to understand what seemed to be the problems, right? And I compiled a little book and I gave it to some friends who worked in government. Like, listen, perhaps you can do something about this. If you want my help, fine. You can find somebody else if you want. But this would help to change the image of the city. It will make it... A lot of foreigners come to China and they laugh when they see Chinglish, when they see incorrect English. And they're like, I wouldn't want that for my city. I would like it to have perfect English signage. And here's my contribution. Gave it to them. Nothing happened. 2010, Asian Games came to Guangzhou. And here in Dongguan, we have an Olympic champion, a weightlifter. So they said, okay, the weightlifting competition is going to be in Dongguan, in a town called Shilong. And they said, okay, so we need to revamp and we need to correct all these road signs in the city. And a journalist that heard about me, that probably heard about the book, wrote an article and said, like, sorry, didn't a foreigner like 3 or 4 years ago tell you to do this already? This is a journalist complaining to the government that been sitting on a solution, a recommendation from a foreigner for 3 or 4 years. Oh, yeah, this and that. And, well, of course, it's an kind of like an embarrassing situation. But things got corrected and things are much better now. And things changed. But it's funny. I mean, you had a journalist actually writing a letter to the government saying, like, look at this guy. Look at this foreigner. He's trying to help. You didn't listen. And I'm like, okay. There's another example. Oh, yeah.
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1: I want to talk about Xinjiang specifically because that is where a lot of misunderstanding in the West exists, and you have a lot more experience of going to Xinjiang as a foreigner than I think, well, except for Dr. Luke Johnstone, I think you're the person I know who has spent the most time there. So could you tell us, you know, what was it like traveling across Xinjiang in an RV and for several months, north to south? And I'm interested in local people that you talk to, experiences talking to locals. What did they feel? How did they dress? How did they experience their life? Were they able to speak Uyghur? Did you see people? Were they able to practice Islam, etc.?
0: First thing is understanding the size of Xinjiang, because that explains a lot of the narratives that we hear in the West. It's enormous. It's huge. You can go 500 kilometers without seeing another town, just sand and a road. So get that picture in your minds, because it's a vast area. So the density of the entire region is quite low. is very, very high in certain clusters, in certain cities, but in between there's very little, right? That's the first thing. So on to culture, language. You see it everywhere. And we've talked ad nauseum about this. The road signs, the books, the shop signs, the Chinese bills or notes, they all have Uyghur language. They all study Uyghur language at school. They all watch TV in Uyghur language. They can all listen to radio in Uyghur language. There's a Uyghur rap scene. It's absolute nonsense to say that they're eradicating their language. The parallel that I would draw is, did I lose my Spanish when America forced us to learn English to be part of the international community? No. I was taught English so that I could be part of an international community. In fact, I learned French before that. So why is it an issue when they want to give these minorities Mandarin so they can actually connect to the rest of the country and connect better to the productivity of the nation, to the economy, to the market of the country where they live in? Why is that an issue? Why would that be an issue? Because that's what's taking place. So like, you need to learn Mandarin. You need to learn Mandarin because it will be better for you. It's not something nefarious. It's not something malicious. It's just, hey, here's a tool. The way I was given English as a tool. That simple. Now, on to religion to worship. There's mosques. People go to worship. The one thing that I did notice is that there is no call to prayer. I've never heard a call to prayer. As you hear it, for example, in Saudi Arabia and other countries, right? Where there's actually calls to prayer. But if you go to any mosque, they have boards, and the board says, oh, next service is at this time, next service is at this time. There's apps where people can follow what time is service, what time is prayer. So because you don't have one thing doesn't mean that you don't have a way of knowing or stay connected or in touch with your community. So mosques all over. I drove around the southern part of Urumqi because I had an issue with my RV, and I had to spend like 15 days waiting for it to be fixed. And I said, okay, I'm just going to drive around. Just dozens and dozens of mosques in the suburbs of Urumqi, not in the middle of the city. No, in the suburbs, in the southern suburb of Urumqi, dozens of mosques. They're all modern. They're all beautiful. They're all, but they have the Chinese flag in front. Which country are they in? Would you want to have an Australian flag? They're in China. Of course. What's the issue with that? So that's on religion. On experiences with people, of course, almost 5-6 months on the road, I had many experiences. But one of the things that I remember very clearly was some kids in a very small place called Sache in the sound, like near Hotan. I had arrived in my RV the night before from traveling. Oh, a quick note. I did all my travel on an electric car. It's an electric car pulling a trailer. That tells you about the infrastructure for EVs in China. So we're talking about a huge area in the west of China. You can travel with an EV, no problem, pulling a 1.5-ton trailer. Okay, but I digress. So I arrive in the evening to this place, and I'm traveling with my wife, my dog, and my two cats. And we set up for the night. Okay, we go out to have something to dinner, ta-ta-ta. But some kids had seen our RV. And we leave the lights in for the animals. And then the cats like to go to the window. So the kids had seen the cats, obviously not the dog because a bit too high the window, but they had seen the cats and they were really, I don't know, interested in the cats. What happened the next morning? Well, we go to bed, turn off the lights, go to sleep. The next morning, 6 o'clock in the morning, I hear, I'm like, Jesus, what happened? I mean, who knocks on the door in an RV trailer? Like, what I do? I open the door and there's 1, 2, 3, 4. There's 4 kids, 5 or 6 years old, speaking Uyghur. We went to, like, and they just jumped on the car and start playing with the cats and the dog. And it's an invasion, literally. I'm like, what's going on, guys? So my wife starts speaking Putonghua or Mandarin to them, and they can speak a little bit of Mandarin, and they, oh, look at this cat. That's a beautiful experience for several reasons. The first one, these kids have absolutely no fear. They live without fear. Fear of strangers, fear, nothing. That cannot be said of areas where genocide is actually taking place. We don't need to name names. We all know what I'm talking about. You can see the fear in their eyes. These kids have the lack of fear, the courage, the peace of mind, the ease of mind to just knock on a guy's door and just jump in and start playing with their dogs. And then they see I'm a foreigner and they're like, doesn't matter. It just, that, you know, that innocence that they have, that was very telling for me. Another story that I really, really liked was I was traveling on the Duku Highway, which is, if anyone ever goes to Xinjiang and wants to travel, I think that the Duku Highway is the best way to see everything of Xinjiang, all the scenery of Xinjiang in a very short 600, 800 kilometer, because you start in the north, which is like the Swiss Alps, and then you go through the mountains and go through the valleys and the deserts, and it's all the different sceneries in one highway, north to south, through the Tian Shan Mountain. So we were somewhere in the middle and we were eating, and then some 4 or 5 teenage, early 20s kids came to talk to me and my wife. We were dinner, having lunch, and they said like, oh, where are you from? Oh, like, what about you? And then one of the kids said like, I asked him, where do you study? What do you do? I was like, oh, I study. I'm like, oh, okay, where do you study? And what do you study? Oh, I study in Shanghai. I'm like, you study in Shanghai? Yeah, what do you study? Oh, I study business, whatever. Like, oh, okay. But it was summer, so he was back home for the holidays. And so like, so how do you go there? By train or by plane? No, by plane is it's fine. It's not that expensive. And what are you doing here? No, I'm helping my parents. We have an bed and breakfast here. So we have a guest house and I help them with that. And I'm like, okay, isn't it difficult to get in Shanghai University being from Xinjiang? Like, yeah, it's not easy, but because they're a minority, they get extra credits on their university entrance examination or university or high school leave-in examination, whatever you want to call it. So that gives them access to universities around the country that are better. It's beneficial for them. They have that advantage because they are minorities. So this is a kid that is seeing an international city like Shanghai and then going back to his hometown and thinking, how can we improve things? How can we have what they have there here? What's good there that we could do over here? Oh, what's not good there that we shouldn't do over here? That open perspective of traveling the country, living in another place and seeing what the future could be for them in Xinjiang. I think that is super important. So that was very touching for me. And perhaps the last example that I want to give you is, I went to a market in Kashgar. It's like a livestock market. Have you been there? It's insane. It's insane. It's just thousands of animals being sold for husbandry or just to be sold to people for just basically meat and whatnot. It's an insane place. And I saw, like, kind of like adjacent to it, there was a guy just skinning a goat with a kid that couldn't be more than 4 years old, his other kid that was about 10 years old, and his wife. And they were like, they're working on it. So like, oh, you have goats? Like, yeah. We kill about 60 goats a day. I'm like, what? Yeah. We had a farm and we have goats. A goat is about 600 RMB. I mean, when you sell it wholesale, right? As meat. Very cheap. 600 is what, $100 for a whole goat? And the guy slaughters 60 a day. And I'm like, these people have income. They have pretty good live when you think about it. Obviously, there's a lot of cost to what they do, but yeah, it was

0: fascinating to see somebody who had his own channel of, and of course, he had a restaurant. So whatever he doesn't sell, he cooks. So yeah, that's just a couple of my interactions with people in Xinjiang.
1: You know, we're out of time for radio. So I just want to ask you one last question. Where would you prefer people find you online?
0: Okay, very quick question. I decided to cancel my YouTube channel. I deleted every video. I think the West doesn't really like the content that I was putting out because they don't know how to handle it. So I started a new channel that is called Ferchu Pedals Around. And basically is this journey of me going to places that I want to know, I want to see. And I just ride there by bicycle. I tell you what I know. I tell you what I learn. And once we get there, I show you what it is. So Ferchu Pedals Around on YouTube and also Ferchu Pedals on X. There's also Instagram and TikTok. Basically, if you see one of my videos, I list all the different accounts that you can follow. Obviously, that was a bit interrupted because of the arrival of my firstborn. But once he can hold his head up, we're heading out again and continue shooting because it's something that I enjoy so much. I enjoy the countryside so much, and I want to show it to people, whether they like it or not, whether it's interesting or not, is what I like to do. And then I'm done trying to convince people. I just want to show them, and you digest it any way you want.
1: Thank you so much for your time, Fernando.
0: Sure, Jason. Thank you.

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2: Shane Bigham, with you on this Thursday, September 17th, 2026. You're listening to the Beijing Hour, coming to you live from the Chinese capital. On today's program, the 23rd China-ASEAN Expo is underway in Nanning, featuring an artificial intelligence marketplace and other highlights. People in Hong Kong are expressing optimism over the city's first ever five-year plan for social and economic development. And fighting in Yemen's intensified with Saudi airstrikes across three provinces and Houthi forces downing a Saudi jet. In business, the U.S. Fed has raised interest rates by 25 basis points as inflation persists. In sports, China's men's football team earns a tough victory at the Asian Games in Japan. In culture and entertainment, Chinese microdramas have 800 million viewers across the country. Now, today's top stories. The 23rd China-ASEAN Expo is underway in Nanning, featuring an artificial intelligence marketplace boasting over 500 consumer AI products alongside the first ever ASEAN demand zone. Chinese Vice Premier Ding Shuixiang inaugurated the opening of the event in the capital of Guangxi Zhuang Autonomous Region. Xu Hua has more.
3: On the first day of the 23rd China ASEAN Expo, Nanning City is buzzing with buyers, exhibitors, and working staff. And this year, more than 3,400 companies from over 70 countries and regions are taking part in this event. For the first time, new ASEAN member Timo Leste has joined as a co-organizer. So all 11 ASEAN members are here for a family portrait. So for some highlights this year, AI isn't just a buzzword, it's the main attraction. The expo has set up an AI marketplace with over 500 consumer AI products like AI glasses and smart watches and also robots and more. So visitors here can try them out and also order them and also bring them home. And also for the first time, an ASEAN demand area has been set up, showing what ASEAN members want, not just what China can sell. And also beyond the products, AI is also playing a matchmaker. A new AI plus trade matching system has connected over 8,000 purchasers and also with the potential buyers. And we can see more matchups will come in the coming days. And also during the expo, over 50 trade and investment activities will also be held to promote regional economic cooperation.
2: That was Xu Hua reporting. Economic ties between China and ASEAN have continued to strengthen as the two sides accelerate the implementation of their Free Trade Area 3.0 upgrade protocol signed in October of last year. The protocol covers key areas including the digital economy and green development. China's been ASEAN's largest trading partner for 17 years. In 2025, bilateral trade reached over $1 trillion, marking a 7.4% increase and surpassing the $1 trillion threshold for the first time. In the first 8 months of the year, trade between China and ASEAN totaled around $880 billion, reflecting 20.6% growth and accounting for 21.8% of China's total foreign trade. Insiders say the total bilateral trade may exceed $1.2 trillion this year. The strong trade ties between China and ASEAN got a further boost from the upgraded free trade agreement, with micro, small, and medium enterprises benefiting in particular. Ryan Meltzer has more from Kuala Lumpur.
4: Back in 2010, China became the first country to have a free trade deal with ASEAN. Previous versions of the China-ASEAN free trade agreement focused on cutting tariffs to make it cheaper for goods to cross borders. But the upgraded version of the deal signed here in Kuala Lumpur last October, the so-called FTA 3.0, focuses more on services and on making it easier to do business across borders, especially leveraging on digital technology and improving access to regional supply chains. That's critically important for ASEAN's SMEs that don't have the resources of larger companies and which have previously found it harder to tap the potential of the huge China market. The 3.0 FTA aims to make it easier for them by streamlining customs procedures, digitizing those procedures, and providing better information about regulations and market requirements. Thanks to the growth of the digital economy, ASEAN SMEs don't need a big physical presence in China and can reach Chinese consumers through e-commerce with digital payments. The 3.0 upgrade also aims to enable capacity building to help SMEs play a bigger role in regional supply chains. As well, 3.0 focuses on sectors that ASEAN countries are very keen to expand, such as the green and digital economies, sectors in which China obviously is a world leader. So ASEAN countries, including their SMEs, stand to benefit from the focus on expanding cooperation, trade and investment in these areas. Given the disruptions we've seen to the global trading order and supply chains, the expansion and upgrading of such a key trading partnership is both welcome and timely.
2: That was Ryan Meltzer reporting. Jayant Menon is a former lead economist at the Asian Development Bank, and he said the upgrading of the free trade agreement will give small and medium enterprises in Southeast Asia easier access into the Chinese market.
5: I think what we've learned from the earlier version and experience is that SMEs were still struggling to utilize the FTA. So the preference utilization rate was very low, and so trade was quite unbalanced with ASEAN firms finding difficulties in accessing the huge Chinese market. This upgrade actually improves access by reducing all kinds of costs. It's publicly available now, all the requirements, the information platform contains the full agreement, the relevant laws, the regulations, and the practical business information that's required by SMEs to take advantage of this agreement. For ASEAN countries, I think both these areas, digital trade and the green economy, are critical.
2: He further elaborated on the room for China-ASEAN cooperation in the green and digital economies.
5: Let me start with the green economy. You cannot really pursue the green economy without China. So China has got the leading edge on things like battery technology, electric vehicles. And these areas is, obvious areas for supply chains to converge and for environmental services and sustainable agriculture to also be promoted. So I think that's the green economy. On the digital economy, again, this relates back to reducing frictions that affect the SMEs especially. So here we've got a move towards paperless trade, single windows, electronic signatures, all of those aspects that will actually make it easier to increase two-way trade, but to rebalance trade so that local SMEs can access the market more efficiently.
2: That was Jayant Menon, a former lead economist at the Asian Development Bank. Coming up, optimism in Hong Kong for the city's first ever five-year plan for social and economic development.
6: 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Uncover critical issues such as the Masai Mara's disrupted wildebeest migration and the drop in the Panama Canal's water levels. 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
2: At 9 minutes past the hour, our residents in Hong Kong have expressed optimism over the implementation of the city's first five-year plan for economic and social development. They say the plan gives Hong Kong a clear sense of direction.
7: This plan, by integrating AI into more manufacturing and financial services, it opens up massive new markets and opportunities for us. It also means Hong Kong will become a hub for tech talent, which is exactly the kind of energy the city thrives on.
8: Having something super proactive and localized with a clear set of targets is definitely going to give people a clearer sense of direction. And I myself personally work in the financial infrastructure sector. So having to see that the things that we work on every day behind the scene getting mentioned so prominently and featured inside the plan, exciting, particularly around cementing Hong Kong's role as a global connector.
2: Hong Kong unveiled the plan on Wednesday, prioritizing economic development, innovation, infrastructure, and livelihoods. And for more on the significance of the new five-year development plan, Yeo Young spoke to Sunny Tan, the chair of the Hong Kong Productivity Council.
9: In the process of formulating Hong Kong's five-year plan, the SAR has adopted a collaborative research and public consultation mechanism involving the government and the Legislative Council. And also, members of the Legislative Council have also organized multiple public opinion gathering sessions. So to what extent do you think these efforts can reflect public opinions and expectations regarding the plan?
10: During our consultation period, in fact, we have received over 570 different comments and proposals, and we have received over 4,000 people around different industry, different stakeholders. And this is a big project for us, given we had a very short time frame in consulting with a lot of stakeholders, not to mention that the chief executive also has his own, himself and the team in meeting also all the stakeholders in Hong Kong.
9: The Hong Kong Productivity Council focuses on new industrialization, intelligent manufacturing, and digital transformation. So how do you think Hong Kong's new five-year plan could help accelerate the development of these areas in the SAR?
10: Under the five-year plan, we can see that the chief executive put a lot of emphasis with the innovation and technology sector. At the same time, he's also putting focus into the manufacturing and industrialization. All these are important industrial developments that's needed for the future of Hong Kong. The five-year plan provides a clear pathway and view as to how we can connect our industrial development to our country's 15th five-year plan.
9: And people's livelihood has been highlighted in Hong Kong's five-year plan. For example, the document calls for efforts to eradicate the substandard subdivided units in an orderly manner to ensure the provision of a safe, hygienic, and adequate living environment. What's your take on this?
10: I think this is very important, and I would say that this is also a very fundamental question that the government has to provide a good answer. Having the living standards to be improved, I think it's quite a common desire for people in Hong Kong. I can see that the chief executive throughout the years and for the next 5 years has been putting a lot of effort with a lot of innovation and also with technology and with certain policies in creating a better demand and supply for the housing, and also push for a lot of reform in making our living standard better and better.
9: And another part of the plan lays stress on the development of regional cooperation, especially promoting integrated

0: having a close cooperation with them, we can all leverage our strength in building a globally competitive supply chain.
1: That was Sunny Tan, the chair of the Hong Kong Productivity Council. Our participants at the Global Health Forum HICO conference are discussing ways to strengthen international cooperation in addressing shared health challenges. The growing role of artificial intelligence in healthcare has become a key topic at this conference. Cao Chufeng has more from HICO.
2: The Global Health Forum 2026 HICO conference opened on Wednesday in Haikou, capital of China's Hainan province. Hosted by the Boao Forum for Asia, the event brought together participants from around the world with global health governance and international cooperation in focus.
3: There is still a long way to go in advancing global health. We urgently need to build greater consensus and strengthen cooperation so that health can serve as a fundamental foundation for sustainable and high-quality development.
2: From healthy aging to health industry cooperation, the conference covered a wide range of health-related topics. Artificial intelligence was one of the key focuses, as the technology continues to rapidly reshape the healthcare sector.
4: And I think some of the ways that are the most exciting are the ones we don't see. They are not helping the patient directly, they are not helping the doctor directly, but they are making the systems more efficient.
2: While some remain concerned that AI hallucinations could pose risks when the technology is used in healthcare, guests at the event said such risks can be mitigated through proper regulation and appropriate human oversight.
5: Hey, look, if I use a calculator, if I give 2 plus 2 and if I write 5, that is the man behind the machine. So okay. The man behind the machine must be very careful and technologically very high and efficient.
4: And so it's critical that regulators and regulatory systems are in place to A, make sure that people have access to the right tools for what they need, and to make sure that companies and systems are accountable for when mistakes happen.
2: Healthcare is changing fast, and artificial intelligence is only one part of that transformation. What the discussions here suggest is that global health governance should keep pace, bringing countries together to respond to new opportunities and emerging challenges.
1: That was Cao Chufeng reporting. And for more on the role of developing countries in the global health industry and the potential of AI in healthcare, we spoke to Sardar Mohammed Sakawat Hussain, the Bangladeshi Health and Family Welfare Minister. He also talked about his country's healthcare cooperation with China.
2: China and Bangladesh have been deepening cooperation in healthcare, including joint clinics, medical training, technical exchanges. In your opinion, where are the biggest potential for collaboration between the two countries in healthcare?
5: Thank you very much. You know that we have a very long-standing relationship with China. In our medical sectors, the Chinese government is coming ahead to help us in the communicable and non-communicable diseases. Also, has proposed and it is under process to establish another medical industry in a bigger size in our northern part of our country. Apart from that, we had a discussion day before yesterday morning, and we have exchanged our views regarding establishment of some other industries for producing vaccines and other life-saving drugs.
2: As the global healthcare supply chain and industry are being reshaped, in your opinion, how can developing countries have a stronger voice, play a more active role in this transformation?
5: We don't want to be only the consumer of the goods. We want to evolve some system, evolve some production processes so that we can, with a low cost, we can produce or we can share in the international market. In the regional market, we can access. The regional members should also come ahead to make a medical hub for all the members of the region to know about the process of the manufacturing system, to reduce the cost of the manufacturing system, to reallocate the medicine as per requirement of the people of the regional members. These are the important things which should be considered high by all the members of the regional Asia members.
2: AI is actually transforming the healthcare industry in various ways. How can countries work together to make AI-powered healthcare more accessible, more affordable, particularly for developing countries?
5: We have started thinking implementation of AI in our medical centers. Just what we have done, digital transformation.

0: It will lower down the out-pocket cost also for the medicines. We want to start robotic surgery, robotic examination of the screening of the diseases. Since we have just started, there are scopes for development in this system.
1: Mm-hmm.
0: And for that thing, we want help and medical assistance from the countries who have advanced in this robotic system and AI system, because it's a requirement in need of the era now. Mm-hmm. To implement it in all sectors.
2: That was the Bangladeshi Health and Family Welfare Minister. Coming up, fighting in Yemen has intensified.
3: As the climate warms and glaciers recede, local herders in southwest China are risking their lives to protect their sacred mountains.
4: A snow line we examined retreated 300 meters in 15 years.
5: It hurts to see the glaciers melting.
3: Turning to Anima Chin, tracking the slow line from our special series, The Yellow River Mosaic, wherever you get your podcasts.
2: At 20 past the hour, fighting's intensifying in Yemen as the Houthis say Saudi Arabian warplanes have carried out 40 strikes across three Yemeni provinces. The Houthis claim they've shot down a Saudi jet. The attacks came after the Houthis made major territorial gains along the Red Sea coast of Yemen. International observers say Saudi-backed forces are struggling to halt the Houthi advance. Ahab Al-Fandi has more from Sana'a.
6: A military spokesman for Ansarullah, also known as the Houthis, said the group carried out two military operations against Saudi Arabia in response to what it described as Saudi escalation in Yemen. In a statement, Saudi said Saudi warplanes had carried out more than 450 air strikes across most Yemeni provinces this week, according to the group. It said in retaliation, the Houthis targeted Aramco facilities in Yanbu with dozens of ballistic missiles and drones, and Hamis Mushayat Air Base with several ballistic missiles. He said both attacks scored direct hits, causing damage and fires in Yanbu. Saudi Arabia hasn't confirmed any of the attacks, but officials in Saudi-backed southern Yemen said airstrikes were taking place against Houthi positions. Ansarullah also said it had shot down a Saudi F-15 fighter jet over Marib using a locally made surface-to-air missile. It said it later confronted Saudi F-15 and Typhoon fighter jets as they searched for the aircraft's wreckage, forcing them to withdraw. There has been no comment yet from Saudi officials. At the same time, Marib ties and Al-Jawfar seeing clashes and mutual shelling between government forces and Ansarullah. The fighting has reportedly killed and wounded dozens of people. Saudi said the group would continue its operations against targets deep inside Saudi Arabia and military buildups. He described this as blockade for blockade, escalation for escalation, and some military operations stop. The blockade is lifted.
2: That was Ahab Al-Fandi reporting. The collapse of a war-damaged residential building in western Gaza City has killed at least 21 people and injured dozens of others as of early Thursday. The deceased include 12 children. The building housing around 100 displaced people had already suffered damage caused by Israeli bombardment. UN humanitarians say funding shortfalls and Israeli restrictions have slowed down the response. Rami Amagari reports from Gaza.
7: The civil defense crews here in the Gaza Strip are using their bare hands with no specific or no significant equipment or machineries they have for the time being, not only for the time being, but for the past 3 years actually. These services have been complaining of the shortage and sometimes the lack of basic equipment. Let me refer to the fact that not only this house that was collapsed, there are about 3,000 similar homes. Homes are vulnerable to collapse at any time. These homes are cracked and war damaged over the past 3 years. Despite this fact, people have been forced to stay inside those homes instead of going to displacement camps, shelter camps, where life is very desperate and unbearable, according to witnesses.
2: That was Rami Amagari reporting. UN Secretary General Antonio Guterres has called for de-escalation in the Middle East and an immediate ceasefire in Ukraine. Speaking ahead of the UN General Assembly's high-level week, Guterres said de-escalation must be the top priority in the Middle East.
1: At this crucial moment in the Middle East, de-escalation must be priority one, priority two, and priority three. All parties must cease any actions that harm civilians and ensure that humanitarian operations can proceed safely and without obstruction.
2: Guterres also called for freedom of navigation through the Hormuz and Bab el-Mandeb Straits to be restored and respected under international law. On Ukraine, he said an immediate ceasefire should be the first step toward a just and lasting peace. Guterres also called for full implementation of the Gaza peace plan and unrestricted humanitarian aid. He urged an end to the creeping annexation of the West Bank, saying there can be no peace in the Middle East without a two-state solution. European Commission President Ursula von der Leyen unveiled the European Union's priorities for next year as she delivered the bloc State of the Union address. She spoke about artificial intelligence governance, social media, and climate change, and proposed Canada as the European Union's first associate member. Owen Fairclough has more.
8: Ursula von der Leyen's annual address to the European Parliament is supposed to take stock of the past year and set the next year's agenda. But in just days, the crisis over AI has upended the global agenda.
9: As the frontier models become more capable, these risks have become sharper and come sharper into focus. And I will invite the main frontier labs for discussion on how we can support ongoing industry efforts to pace the frontier.
8: The EU fears it's being left behind by China and the US in the race for AI-driven technology. But the bloc is now facing calls to urgently regulate a technology that even some leading developers fear could soon escape human control. And European Commission President von der Leyen wants to regulate another piece of tech with restrictions on social media for teens.
9: No social media under the age of 13. No personal account under the age of 15. From 13 to under 15, only mini accounts set up and supervised by parents or guardians.
8: Europe is also facing another existential crisis. This summer's record heat waves and wildfires attributed to the impact of climate change. And von der Leyen wants to be ready for next summer with a European heatwave plan and better early warning systems. In an address before hundreds of European lawmakers, the presence of one non-European guest, Canada's Prime Minister, summed up just how fast the international order has changed.
9: I would like to work with you on opening the door for Canada to being the first associate member of the European Union.
8: Mark Carney is locked in a trade war with his next-door neighbour, US President Donald Trump, and is pivoting to an EU alliance to bring the two sides closer on defence, supply chains, and even developing the Arctic's natural resources. Even so, a free trade deal between the two sides has existed for nearly a decade, but 10 EU member states have not ratified it, partly to protect their dairy industries from Canadian imports.
2: That was Owen Fairclough reporting. Residents in Toronto have welcomed Canadian Prime Minister Mark Carney's move for a closer partnership with the European Union. They say it helps Canada to be more globally connected and be less dependent on the United States.
10: We've been very dependent on the United States, deeply integrated, exceedingly so since NAFTA in the 90s really has pushed us into a situation where we're vulnerable and that has been exploited. So for us in Europe, we need to be taking advantage of, well, we've got partners and friends who are democratically aligned, who share many of the same values and cultural traditions.
11: I think it's great to develop trade relationships with other countries and other parts of the world. I think we're a little bit behind in developing some of our natural resources to offer these products to sell to them. I think that they would love to have our products if we were able to deliver them, like natural gas across the Atlantic.
2: Well, U.S. President Donald Trump has mocked the prospect of Canada becoming the European Union's first associate member. He says the move could be a hostile act and warns of heavy tariffs on the EU.
12: No, I think it's laughable. Look, the whole thing with Canada. Canada's been a terrible trade partner. And no, I don't see that. And if they do that, if I think it's at all a hostile act, I will put very serious tariffs or stop trading with Europe. on many things. So if they do that, if Europe does that with a bad intention, if it's a good intention, that's fine. If it's a bad intention, we'll put very heavy tariffs on Europe.
2: Well, trade tensions between the U.S. and Canada continue to escalate. Washington's move to further restrict Canadian goods in federal government procurement. We're at 29 past the hour. Beijing cloudy overnight. It's down to 20 degrees. Friday we'll have a light rainfall in 28. Shanghai is overcast and down to 23, then cloudy in 29. Chongqing will see moderate rainfall through tomorrow. The low is 20. The high is 25 degrees. Nanchang will be cloudy through tomorrow with a low of 23 and a high of 32. Lhasa is getting cloudy conditions overnight and down to 9 degrees. Showers developing with the high of 20 on Friday. Elsewhere in Asia, Islamabad will see a light rain with a low of 21 this evening, and Friday is sunny and 31 degrees. Vientiane will see moderate rainfall with a low of 23. Heavy rain tomorrow. The high is 29. It's time for a short break. So far this hour, the 23rd China ASEAN Expo is underway in Nanning, featuring an artificial intelligence marketplace and other highlights. People in Hong Kong are expressing optimism over the city's first ever five-year plan for social and economic development. And fighting in Yemen's intensified with Saudi airstrikes across three provinces and Houthi forces downing a Saudi jet. Shane Begum with you. Stay with us here on the Beijing Hour.
3: The transition to a greener future is no longer a distant goal. It's happening now. In power plants, factories, farms, and cities across China. 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
2: Shane Begum with you on this Thursday. Still to come. In business, the U.S. Fed has raised interest rates by 25 basis points as inflation persists. In sports, China's men's football team earns a tough victory at the Asian Games in Japan. In culture and entertainment, Chinese microdramas have 800 million viewers across the country. 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But first of all, checking the day's headlines, here's Wang Zihan.
14: Thank you, Shane. Chinese President Xi Jinping has urged sustained efforts to expand and strengthen advanced manufacturing to provide strong support for advancing Chinese modernization. He made the remarks in an instruction conveyed at a national conference on advanced manufacturing in Beijing. President Xi called for a modern industrial system with advanced manufacturing as its backbone. China and Brazil have reaffirmed their commitment to deepening strategic cooperation and injecting stability into a turbulent world. It comes as senior Chinese diplomat Wang Yi met with Celso Amorim, special advisor to the Brazilian president in Beijing. Wang says China welcomes Brazil's decision to join the World Artificial Intelligence Cooperation Organization and stands ready to jointly advance AI for good, inclusive, and human-centered development. He calls on the two countries to strengthen strategic coordination on major international and regional issues to uphold multilateralism and advance the Global South collective empowerment. Amorim expressed Brazil's willingness to advance pragmatic cooperation and build a closer Brazil-China community with a shared future. A building collapse in Gaza City has killed at least 21 people, including 11 children. At least 14 people have suffered injuries. Gaza's health ministry says rescuers pulled the victims from the rubble after the building collapsed early Wednesday. Six displaced Palestinian families had been sheltering in the building despite knowing it was at risk of collapse. The grandmother of an injured girl describes what happened to her family after the collapse.
15: I received a call saying the building had collapsed on top of them. Malak was injured. Her brother and sister were killed. Her mother, father, and younger sister were injured. Now they are lying in the street, homeless and with absolutely nothing. Even the clothes they are wearing were borrowed.
14: The building had suffered damage from Israeli strikes earlier in the war. Rescuers are trying to recover hundreds of bodies from other collapsed buildings, but they have only a few working excavators and limited fuel. The collapse highlights the risk facing displaced Palestinians, as many damaged buildings have not been repaired. Indonesian rescuers plan to try to right a passenger ship that capsized in the Java Sea last weekend. Persistent strong currents and big waves have prevented them from making an underwater search of the overturned vessel for the 129 people still missing. The vessel was carrying 243 people on a 20-hour voyage when it capsized in bad weather early on Sunday. The National Rescue Agency and the Indonesian Navy will make an assessment on Thursday on the plan to turn the capsized ship back over. Japanese Prime Minister Sanae Takaichi has reshuffled her cabinet. Chief Cabinet Secretary Minoru Kihara, Foreign Minister Toshimitsu Motegi, Defense Minister Shinjiro Koizumi, and Finance Minister Satsuki Katayama will remain in their posts. Hiroshi Nakatsuka, a former Secretary General of the Japan Innovation Party, is now in charge of regulatory reform, becoming the first member of his party to join the cabinet since the party entered a coalition with the ruling Liberal Democratic Party. Preliminary results show Sweden's centre-left opposition bloc held a razor-thin lead in the parliamentary election. Swedish television reported that the opposition bloc held 175 of the 349 seats in Sweden's national legislature against 174 for the right-wing bloc backing the incumbent government. The Social Democrats remained the largest party with 28% of the vote, followed by the moderates and the Sweden Democrats. UN Secretary General Antonio Guterres has called for a coordinated global effort to set safeguards for artificial intelligence. Guterres highlighted the opportunities and risks posed by rapidly developing AI.
1: AI has enormous potential to accelerate sustainable development, enhance learning, strengthen health systems, boost climate resilience, and so much more. But a growing number of those building it are sounding the alarm, warning that development is racing ahead of our understanding of the risks.
14: The UN chief said governments must protect people from AI-related risks, while global cooperation is needed because those risks do not stop at national borders. He also warned that isolated and voluntary pauses would not be enough to address the risks. Back to you, Shane.
2: Right, thank you very much. That's Wang Zhang with headlines. You're listening to the Beijing Hour. And coming up in business, the U.S. Fed has raised interest rates by 25 basis points as inflation persists.
16: The Beijing Hour, your window on China and the rest of the world.
2: 37 past the hour. And turning to business, stock markets on the Chinese mainland closed lower on Thursday. The Shanghai Composite was down more than 0.4%. The Shenzhen component lost over 0.3%. Real estate services and navigation equipment shares led the gainers. In Hong Kong, the Hang Seng Index declined over 0.4%. Japan's Nikkei rose more than 0.3%. The U.S. Federal Reserve has raised its target federal funds rate by 25 basis points to 3.75% to 4%. This would be the Fed's first rate hike since July of 2023 as it tackles persistent inflation. Tony Waterman has more from Washington, D.C.
17: Kevin Warsh really trying to put a positive spin on this rate hike. The new Fed chair leaning into the strength of the economy, highlighting the resilience of the job market, strong retail sales, and also this surge in capital investment. Of course, the major outlier in the economy has been this stubbornly high inflation, 3.7% in August. And the expectation is that this is going to continue to climb given inflationary pressures due to the war with Iran, but also the AI build-out driving up the cost of electronics. Kevin Warsh saying during his press briefing that this rate rise will support a timelier return to the committee's 2% goal. It has been 5.5 years since inflation in the United States was at that 2% target, which has been this great frustration among policymakers.

0: workers.
1: So our predominant focus is on the price stability side of our mandate. The plain fact is that inflation is too high and has been for too long.
0: But the Fed policy members also giving these new forecasts on Wednesday, and they are now penciling in one more rate rise this year, perhaps another one going into 2027. So we seem to be in sort of this cycle of rate rises going forward. This move specifically, though, was really designed to tame inflation, which is ultimately something that will be very good for the economy, but will cause some financial pain. So we're likely to see consumers having higher borrowing costs. It could worsen the affordability crisis here in the United States. It could impact the job market and also slow growth in the United States. Trump handpicked Kevin Warsh with the hope and perhaps the expectation that he was going to be the one that would listen to the president and lower those interest rates. Kevin Warsh really swatted away questions from reporters on what his message to President Trump would be given this rate rise, saying that independence is a two-way street. This was really a credibility test for the new Fed chair of whether he would follow the president or adhere to the Fed's dual mandate of stable inflation and full employment. And, you know, in the long run, this could actually be something that is beneficial for President Trump. The fact that these rates were raised, because it sends a message to the markets that Kevin Warsh is not just a lackey of the president, and that instills trust in consumers and investors.
2: That was Tony Waterman reporting. And for more, Michael Wong spoke with Liu Baocheng from the University of International Business and Economics.
3: Can the Fed bring inflation under control without breaking that consumer resilience?
4: I should say that Fed under Kevin Warsh has been maintaining their professional integrity based on their mandate instead of lining up immediately to the Trump's pressure. But they are really dancing a very much a balance act because the inflation is really very strong, and that's like 6% year on year, and August reading was 1.2%, so it is already well overshot the 2% inflation target set forth by Fed. But in the meanwhile, they are reading over the general macroeconomic picture, give them more confidence for such an interest increase, if not hike. Employment is there to remain strong, and investment in the AI-related sectors is also keeping their momentum, and the consumer buying is still there strong. But the danger is that there is a time lag to translate all this direct information, which serves the base for their decision, will be able to turn out to really offset some of their optimistic assessment. This is also going to have a lot more spillover effect over other economies because the general borrowing cost for the U.S. Dollar denominated type of the currencies will be far stronger. So this is going to further exacerbate, particularly on the inflation side.
3: How effective can higher interest rates really be then against inflation that the Fed cannot directly control?
4: The Fed cannot produce a single gallon of gas, and they cannot really remove the geopolitical confrontation, which is really the major the effect behind the price hike in the energy. And now, you know, by leveraging the interest rate, there's a far limited the impact over this. It's going to, you know, cause a deep dive immediately on the stock exchange, and also it's going to reduce the real purchase power of the consumers, and also the increase the cost of finance both for household and businesses, and which is also something even worse for those small and medium-sized businesses, which rely on the predictable and hopefully lower type of borrowing costs from those banks and other the private interests. So this is a

0: going to be a very much a side effect that they need to take into consideration. And plus that, you know, whether those, you know, the expectations in terms of the, you know, price fall over the energy supply, if they can really quick solve the global problem.
1: That was Professor Liu Baocheng talking about the U.S. interest rate hike and its possible impacts. The Hong Kong Monetary Authority has raised the base rate to 4.25% after the U.S. Federal Reserve increased its benchmark rate by 25 basis points in the first hike in 3 years. HKMA Chief Executive Eddie Yue says the outlook for the Hong Kong dollar and interbank rates can shift because of a number of factors, especially the interest rate gap between the Hong Kong dollar and the U.S. dollar. And he adds that this interest rate gap will widen and carry trade activity pressure on the Hong Kong dollar. China's green trade ranked first globally in 2025, with imports and exports exceeding $800 billion, accounting for almost 15% of the global total. According to the China Green Trade Development Report, energy saving and carbon reduction products, together with other clean energy products, made up around 82% of the country's green exports. Green products surpassed $442 billion, up nearly 15%. The strong performance underscores China's growing role in global green supply chains. Analysts say green trade's become a key growth engine for China's foreign trade, supporting the global transition to a low-carbon economy. A senior World Bank official says the partnership with China is evolving into a robust two-way exchange, with China increasingly sharing its development experience to support global efforts. China and the World Bank Group have worked together for more than four decades through financing, technical assistance, and policy dialogue. According to China Division Director Tatiana Rosito, the cooperation has consistently delivered development impact. Rosito says as the World Bank expands its ecological and environmental efforts through climate financing, circular economy programs, and nature-focused investment, its partnership with China grows ever more valuable. The official added that the World Bank will keep working with China on sharing knowledge, bringing ideas into China to support its development, and sending China's experience out to help other countries. You're listening to the Beijing Hour. Coming up in sports, China's men's football team earns a tough victory at the Asian Games in Japan.
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1: It's 47 past the hour. Turning to sports now, and here's Yang Guang.
3: Thank you, Shane. We begin with the 2026 Aichi Nagoya Asian Games in Japan as men's football kicked off early. China came from behind to beat DPRK 2-1 in their Group B opener. Wu Xi and Zhang Yuning set up goals for each other. The DPRK led first, but Zhang headed home Wu's cross before halftime. In the 68th minute, Wu scored with help from Zhang. A crucial save in the 90th minute sealed win. Coach Antonio Puche was full of praise for Zhang Yuning's contributions to the squad.
4: First of all, as we have said before, Zhang Yuning is indeed a very strong, outstanding player. In this match, he also showed just how much he can contribute and support the team. Since joining the team to work, train and play together, his ability has been a huge surprise.
3: China will face Iran on Sunday. The Chinese delegation has arrived in Japan for the Aichi Nagoya Asian Games. Gymnast Zhang Buhong says the team is well prepared and targeting gold in the men's team all around reins and parallel bars. Badminton player Jia Yifan says the squad is united in pursuing women's team gold. China has topped the Asian Games gold medal table at 11 straight editions since 1982. China's run at the 2026 FIFA U20 Women's World Cup in Poland has ended. The team lost to Italy 5-4 on penalties after a 1-1 draw. Italy led first, but China equalized in the 73rd minute. Italy converted all five spot kicks, while China missed its fifth. Captain Liu Chen said the team showed fighting spirit. Coach Wang Jun called the performance as a sign that Chinese women's football is starting to fight back. In other matches, Brazil beat the US on penalties, Spain blanked Portugal, and South Korea edged

0: Argentina. Brazil will face Spain in the quarterfinals, while Italy meets South Korea. Manchester United has crashed out of the EFL Cup following a 3-2 loss to Brighton, squandering a 2-goal lead at Old Trafford for the first time in 50 years. Teenager Shea Lacey and Mason Mount put the United 2-0 up inside 10 minutes, but Brighton fought back with Cherilampos Kostula scoring before half-time. Pascal Gross and Maxim Dekuyper scored victory after the break. Marcus Rashford missed a golden chance to rescue United. Manager Michael Carrick took blame after the collapse.
1: Yeah, the last-minute goal to the City goal to then it creates a bit of a feeling. You know, the game today, for what it is, you know, if we fully accept it, I totally take responsibility. You know, that's, we can't put ourselves in that position after being ahead in the game and the game finishing like it did. So it's kind of a couple of things have gone and then all of a sudden it becomes a greater thing from nowhere, really.
0: The loss means United have now suffered elimination at earliest stage for the second season running. Barcelona remains perfect in La Liga, making it 6 wins from 6 with a 7-2 thrashing of Racing Santander in Camp Nou. Joao Cancelo opened scoring, Rafinha converted 2 penalties to complete his hat-trick, and an own goal plus late strikes from Gabriel Jesus and Lamine Yamal sealed the rout. Coach Hansi Flick hopes the team can maintain its winning form in the next game to continue its great start.
2: It's always good to have a great start. So I think if it's like this, so it's a great start, but at the end, important is the great finish. And this is where we have to work, and we'll do this. Next game is on Saturday, also a very difficult game in Sevilla. Yeah, for us, important. We said we want to win every game from the first 8, and it will be not easy, but we have to be ready for that.
0: Flick also becomes the first Barcelona manager to win the club's opening 7 competitive matches of a season. The Spanish Football Federation has announced that World Cup winning coach Luis de la Fuente will sign the contract extension through 2032. The deal means he will lead Spain at the 2030 World Cup, which Spain co-hosts with Portugal and Morocco. Since taking over after the 2022 World Cup, De La Fuente has won the 2023 Nations League, Euro 2024 and this summer's World Cup. And finally, four-time Formula One world champion Max Verstappen returned to his goal-cutting roots at Silverstone, taking on 100 amateur drivers in Red Bull's Max vs. 100 Challenge. Starting last on the 101-kart grid with 30 laps to pass everyone, the Dutchman needed just 14 laps and 35 minutes to reach the front. He overtook 64 drivers on the opening lap alone as rivals tangled behind him, climbing to 37th, then 6th by lap 6, before seizing the lead.
3: Great experience. It's something very unique, and you never know how it's going to go, how well. But the first lap went really well. From there onwards, I could really have a lot of fun trying to hunt them all down. Yeah, but that's why I'm the professional driver, and I should be good at this, right? I mean, I've been doing this my whole life, but it's nice that, you know, there was a lot of effort going into it, and it was nice that they all had a lot of fun as well, like preparing and participating.
0: Verstappen finished second in the Spanish Grand Prix on Sunday.
4: Thank you very much. That's Yang Guang with sports. You're listening to the Beijing Hour. And coming up in culture and entertainment, Chinese microdramas have 800 million viewers across the country.
5: From north to south, east to west, people in China are chasing their dreams and leaving their mark. Want to know how they beat the odds and made a difference? Footprints brings you the true life stories of their journeys.
4: 53 past the hour. In culture and entertainment, China's microdrama users now exceed 800 million. The first 8 months of the year saw the launch of 430,000 microdramas, 13 times last year's total, with over 90% AI generated. Officials say AI brings new opportunities, but also challenges in quality and rights protection. Live action dramas remain the priority for premium creation and will receive strong support. A Chinese workplace romance, The Early Spring, has become the highest-ranked mainland series ever on Netflix's global non-English TV chart, ranking number 2 with 2.4 million views in its first 5 days. Analysts say the show's success marks a shift in Chinese drama exports, moving beyond costume and historical series. The universal themes

0: of urban love, workplace pressure, and personal growth are helping contemporary Chinese stories reach overseas audiences, offering a fresh, modern view of China. A Chinese-Egyptian archaeological team's uncovered new clues at the Temple of Montu in Luxor, southern Egypt. Among the discoveries are reliefs of the ancient Egyptian god associated with the Nile's annual flooding. The findings could shed new light on more than 3,000 years of ancient Egyptian history. Zheng Chunying reports.
1: Luxor is once the political and religious heart of ancient Egypt. While the pyramids draw visitors to Cairo, Luxor is home to some of the civilization's most important temples, including the vast Karnak Temple complex. Here, Chinese and Egyptian archaeologists have been working together since 2018 to uncover the long-buried Temple of Montu. The team has now excavated five Osiris sanctuaries. In the latest excavation, fragments of collapsed stones were carefully pieced back together, revealing images of Hapi.
2: The figures are holding offerings and facing the entrance of the temple. There are two on each side, presenting offerings to the temple. Each Hapi figure is also accompanied by an inscription describing the offering.
1: In ancient Egyptian belief, Hapi represented the life-giving floods of the Nile. Each year, the river's waters deposited fertile silt, allowing crops to grow, making Hapi a symbol of abundance and life.
2: The idea of abundance is abstract, so the ancient Egyptians represented it as a large, full-bodied man, Hapi, to symbolize the fertility of the Nile.
1: The discovery also raises another question. The sanctuary dates back to Egypt's 25th and 26th dynasties, yet the style of the Hapi reliefs appears to echo artistic traditions from more than 1,000 years earlier. Archaeologists say this may offer clues to how ancient Egyptians looked at their past during a period of political and social change. And as excavations continue, the Chinese-Egyptian team hopes these discoveries will help reconstruct a chapter of ancient Egypt that has remained largely buried for millennia.
0: That was Zheng Chunying reporting. The Hubei Provincial Museum in Wuhan now uses ByteDance AI's assistant as its official guide. Visitors can point their phones at exhibits like the 2,500-year-old Sword of Guojian and hear explanations in 12 Chinese dialects, including the Wuhan dialect. The Doubao AI also supports video calls for follow-up questions. Museum curator Zhang Xiaoyun says dialects make local audiences feel closer to the artifacts. The service is part of a broader push to make museum visits more interactive using generative AI. Scientists have reconstructed the full appearance of an extinct ancient horse for the first time. A China-US team used ancient DNA and anatomy to reveal a brown donkey-sized creature. Around 40,000 years old, the horse fossils were first found in Siberia. At 57 past the hour, Beijing cloudy overnight. It's down to 20 Thursday evening. Friday is getting a light rainfall. The high is 28. Shanghai will be overcast and down to 23. Cloudy skies for Friday. The high is 29. Chongqing will see moderate rainfall through tomorrow with a low of 20, a high of 25. Nanchang's getting cloudy conditions through tomorrow with a low of 23 and a high of 32. Lhasa's cloudy overnight and down to 9 degrees. Showers developing Friday. The high is 20. Elsewhere in Asia, Islamabad will see a light rainfall and a low of 21 this evening. And Friday is sunny and 31 degrees Celsius. That's it for this edition of the Beijing Hour. I'm making news today. The 23rd China-ASEAN Expo is underway in Nanning, featuring an artificial intelligence market place and other highlights, and people in Hong Kong are expressing optimism over the city's first ever five-year plan for social and economic development. On behalf of the staff, this is Shane Bigham in the Chinese capital, hoping you'll join us for the next edition of the Beijing Hour and open a window to the world together.
3: The best military commander is not he who fights 100 battles and wins every one of them. The best military strategy does not lead to the desiccation of the enemy's capital city. Decoding the Art of War will help you understand why there's no art in war and how Sun Tzu stayed undefeatable using the science of war, with fun stories and insightful breakdown of famous battles. Find Decoding the Art of War wherever you listen.
4: A poem for the Tibetan antelope, the gentle spirit of the Qinghai Sizon Plateau. 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Every spring, female antelopes migrate hundreds of miles to Zhuonai Lake to give birth. as we build gentle passages for their journey.
5: Hello, little Tibetan antelope. Eyes opening to the light for the very first time.
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7: So much wonder calls for so much courage. But have no fear. The way home is right there, waiting for you.
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10: A train runs toward the horizon. A road stretches through the wilderness.
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12: Tibetan antelope's hoofprints loosen the soil, letting snow melt sink into the earth.
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12: but we've never walked this land alone.

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1: Now the news at Meng Cang.
2: Chinese President Xi Jinping has urged sustained efforts to expand and strengthen advanced manufacturing to provide strong support for advancing Chinese modernization. He made the remarks in an instruction to a national conference on advanced manufacturing. President Xi called for a modern industrial system with advanced manufacturing as its backbone. China says its economic and trade teams are maintaining close communication with the U.S. over a $30 billion mutual tariff reduction arrangement, with further developments to be released in due course. The Chinese Commerce Ministry also expresses concern over proposed EU public procurement law, saying its Europe-first provisions could discriminate against companies from third countries. A ministry spokesperson urges the EU to comply with World Trade Organization rules, keep its market open, and create a fair, transparent, and non-discriminatory business environment for foreign companies. The 23rd China-ASEAN Expo has opened in South China. This year's expo features an AI marketplace boasting over 500 consumer AI products alongside the first ever ASEAN demand zone. Xu Hua has more.
3: On the first day of the 23rd China-ASEAN Expo, Nanjing City is buzzing with buyers, exhibitors, and working staff. And this year, more than 3,400 companies from over 70 countries and regions are taking part in this event. For the first time, new ASEAN member Timo Leste has joined as a co-organizer. So all 11 ASEAN members are here for a family portrait. So for some highlights this year, AI isn't just a buzzword. It's the main attraction. The expo has set up an AI marketplace with over 500 consumer AI products like AI glasses and smart watches and also robots and more. So visitors here can try them out and also order them and also bring them home. And also for the first time, an ASEAN demand area has been set up showing what ASEAN members want, not just what China can sell.
2: People in Toronto have welcomed Canadian Prime Minister Mark Carney's move for a closer partnership with the European Union. They say it helps Canada to be more globally connected and be less dependent on the United States.
4: We've been very dependent on the United States, deeply integrated, exceedingly so since NAFTA in the 90s really has pushed us into a situation where we're vulnerable and that has been exploited. So for us in Europe, we need to be taking advantage of, well, we've got partners and friends who are democratically aligned, who share many of the same values and cultural traditions.
5: I think it's great to develop trade relationships with other countries and other parts of the world. I think we're a little bit behind in developing some of our natural resources to offer these products to sell to them. I think that they would love to have our products if we were able to deliver them.
2: U.S. President Donald Trump will reportedly meet leaders with foreign ministers from the six Gulf Cooperation Council countries in New York next Tuesday. According to Axios, they will discuss the next steps in the Iran war on the sidelines of the UN General Assembly. The meeting is expected to focus on U.S. ideas for a post-war strategy. Fighting is intensifying in Yemen. The Houthis say Saudi Arabian warplanes have carried out 40 strikes across three Yemeni provinces over the past 24 hours. The Houthis claim they

0: They have shot down a Saudi F-15 jet. The Houthis have made major territorial gains along Yemen's Red Sea coast, and international observers say Saudi-backed forces are struggling to halt the Houthis' advance. Japanese Prime Minister Sanae Takaichi has reshuffled her cabinet. Chief Cabinet Secretary Minoru Kihara, Foreign Minister Toshimitsu Motegi, Defense Minister Shinjiro Koizumi, and Finance Minister Satsuki Katayama will remain in their posts. Hiroshi Nakatsuka, a former Secretary General of the Japan Innovation Party, is now in charge of regulatory reform, becoming the first member of his party to join the cabinet since the party entered a coalition with the ruling Liberal Democratic Party. Chinese runner Zhao Jiaju has won the Tour de Zhang trail race in Italy, becoming the first Chinese champion and the first Asian runner to claim the title since the event began. Zhao finished the 336-kilometer race in 65 hours, 55 minutes and 22 seconds, breaking the previous course record by 13 minutes. The race features more than 24,000 meters of elevation gain and challenges runners with high altitudes, low temperatures, extreme weather and difficult mountain terrain. And that's the news. I'm Meng Zihang.
1: 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We keep you informed and inspired.
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3: Hello and welcome to World Today. I'm Ding Hen in Beijing. Coming up, China's foreign minister says China is ready to safeguard Iran's legitimate interests and rights. U.S. Federal Reserve raises interest rates for the first time in 3 years. And we will talk to a senior APAC official regarding how APAC economies can support young entrepreneurs. Saudi strikes and Houthi attacks are widening the war in the Middle East. To listen to this episode again or to catch up on our previous episodes, you can download our podcast by searching World Today. First up, Chinese Foreign Minister Wang Yi has held talks with his Iranian counterpart Abbas Araghchi, expressing China's support for restarting the negotiations over the conflict in Iran. The senior Chinese diplomat also called on all parties to take measures for the early opening of the Strait of Hormuz, saying that China does not want to see regional tensions spill over further into Yemen and the Red Sea. Abbas Araghchi said that Tehran hopes to return to diplomacy and considers the MOU with the United States still valid. He added that Iran hopes that China will play a bigger role and a bigger part in terms of regional peace and stability. So for more, joining us now on the line is Hussein Askari, Vice President with the Belt and Road Institute in Sweden. Thank you very much for joining us, Mr. Hussein Askari.
4: Thank you very much for inviting.
3: First of all, Wang Yi said Beijing is willing to strengthen dialogue and cooperation with Iran and safeguard Iran's legitimate rights and interests. In your understanding, what legitimate rights and interests of Iran is China capable of safeguarding?
4: Yeah, well, it's very important to note that actually Iran is, and China for Iran is the most important economic and strategic partner internationally. And therefore, they put much interest and focus on cooperation with China. This is not the first visit in recent months by Mr. Araghchi to Beijing, which shows a very high level of coordination between China and Iran, but also the other partners, for example, Pakistan. Now, the legitimate rights of Iran as a nation is, of course, first and foremost, is the livelihood of the people, that Iran should be allowed within international law to use its natural resources, human resources, and other capabilities to trade with the rest of the world. For example, exporting oil and natural gas and other minerals to the market. And China being, of course, the largest trade partner of Iran, this is of a key importance for both China and Iran. Iran also has the right to import technology and materials and tools for its own development, which is a legitimate right of Iran. And China is not is supporting that, even with the existing blockade by the United States against the Iranian ports. Iranian

0: China-Iran railway shipping, for example, has increased dramatically, actually, since April, carrying goods and materials to Iran and from Iran along the New Silk Road, the China Central Asia, West Asia corridor of the Belt and Road Initiative. So this is very important. The flights between Tehran and all three major cities, Beijing, Shanghai, and Guangzhou, are continuing on a daily basis. So China can do certain things to safeguard the legitimate rights of Iran without creating much tension internationally, because these are within the international law. And the sanctions imposed by the United States are not really legitimate sanctions, because they are not under the umbrella of the United Nations Security Council. China has implemented the Anti-Foreign Sanctions Law 2021 and the recent regulation on countering foreign unjustified external jurisdiction in April 2026, which is a direct reaction to the blockade imposed on Iran, instructing Chinese companies that the Chinese government is instructing Chinese companies not to abide by American unilateral sanctions imposed on Iran. So there are certain things China can safeguard with regards. These are very, very important parts of the on the livelihood and the sustainability of the Iranian nation, and China is pursuing that very actively.
1: We know during a visit to Egypt, to Cairo earlier this month, Chinese President Xi Jinping raised a four-point proposal for a new Middle East security architecture, unleashing internal drivers, advancing an integrated approach, cementing development foundation, and enhancing international coordination. Abbas Araghchi, in his talks with the Chinese foreign minister, has expressed strong support for the proposal from Xi Jinping, calling for greater Chinese involvement in the Middle East's security architecture. So, in your observation, in what ways can China contribute to a new security architecture of the Middle East?
0: Well, I think that China, being not only Iran's main economic and strategic partner in the region, all the other countries who are part of this conflict, like Saudi Arabia, the United Arab Emirates, the Bahrain, they are also the main economic and strategic partners of China in this region. So in that way, China keeps the same distance and the cordial relations with all nations of the region, which gives it a very, very special position, unlike the United States or the EU, who are antagonistic to Iran or other countries in the region. For example, it's been when regards to Yemen or to Iraq. So the Chinese party is the most trustworthy party in this regard. Let's not forget that the Islamabad Accord or agreement, the memorandum of understanding between the United States and Iran, it was actually China played a very important role in the behind the scenes, so to speak, in making sure that this succeeds. And it also happened after President Trump visited Beijing. But the Chinese position has succeeded before. For example, in 2023, China managed to bring together Iran and Saudi Arabia to normalize diplomatic relations, which were broken for 6 years, and leading to enormous security and political tension in the region. So China already has the tools, the capability of safeguarding and ensuring, guaranteeing the common interest of all the nations, because it's a trustworthy and predictable partner of everyone in this region. So China can contribute a lot. Of course, China does not want to be entangled in security and military affairs of the region, because these are very, very complex. But it's using diplomacy, economic statecraft, economic cooperation, and goodwill to have a dialogue among all partners. So China can play a key role in this new architecture, which Iranians also welcome very much. All the nations of the region also welcome very much. But the fact that the United States is a key player in the region, using its military power and economic power to sabotage this kind of cooperation, is a big issue to be dealt with. And I think China, in dialogue, especially with President Xi Jinping, in dialogue with President Trump,

0: Immediately after that, the United States took certain steps which made it clear for the Iranians that the United States will not honor its commitments. For example, attempting to force or lure other nations to send ships through the Hormuz Strait without coordination with Iran. This was a violation of one of the articles of the MOU because it says that everything should be coordinated with Iran and Oman, of course. The other part was that the releasing of the Iranian assets frozen by the United States banks and Western banks, this was not honored. And there were also other pressures. For example, the Israeli, murderous attacks on Lebanon continued. So these were very, very important aspects of the memorandum of understanding, which was not honored by the United States. So and led to the continued tension in the region.
1: The Chinese foreign minister has also expressed support, Beijing's support for Iran's engagement in dialogue with Persian Gulf countries. We know a few days ago, a planned foreign minister's meeting between Iran and the Gulf states was postponed amid renewed fighting involving Yemen's Houthis. And it seems the fighting between Yemen's Houthis and Saudi Arabia is now currently escalating. So how can Iran and the Gulf countries build trust?
0: Yeah, I think we go back to the previous point we discussed is that when China managed to get Iran and Saudi Arabia to realize that it's in their own interest to cooperate together. And I think this is very important because if you want to build trust, if you want to build a new security architecture, it has to include different ingredients. And I think the Chinese president four-point proposal, which he presented recently, is that the nations of the region should be the ones who outline the security and economic architecture of the region without intervention from outside. Outside forces are welcome to support whatever these nations reach to. The other aspect is, of course, that it should not be, it is indivisible security, that the security of every nation should be respected. And this also goes back to the Chinese Global Security Initiative, which says you cannot have security for your country on the expense of somebody else's security. The third point, of course, is the economic cooperation. And in this sense, the Belt and Road Initiative, bridging the economic infrastructures and resources and the populations of the Gulf region, of the whole West Asia, Middle East, North Africa region, and integrating them within the larger global economy is a key element in this whole thing. So, of course, we have also other cultural and religious issues to be resolved, but building trust is based on the idea of understanding that the future of the people of these region depends on in understanding the common interest of everyone, the security, economic, demographic, cultural rights of every nation in this context. And I think this is where people have to understand this idea of a community, of a shared future. This is not a rhetorical issue. This is a life and death matter now for the nations of the region to understand that they have common interests in establishing peace and security. And in getting, and not only between Iran and the Gulf states, it should include Yemen. It should include the reconstruction of Yemen. It should include the giving the Palestinian people their rights. The reconstruction of Iraq, Syria. All these matters have to be included in a much larger comprehensive understanding that these nations need to figure out what their core interests are and how they can coordinate that. Of course, we should not forget the fact that much of the problems in this region were created by geopolitical intervention by major powers like Britain, the British Empire, and the United States, who actually activated the Israeli factor to destabilize the region, the nations of the region, and divide and conquer. Instead of the Chinese policy of unite and prosper among all nations. So this geopolitical problem also has to be resolved. And the nations of the region have made it clear, especially the Gulf countries, that their reliance on the United States and Britain to provide security have become a liability. It has become a source of insecurity.

0: security rather than a source of security. And therefore, the idea of the United States being active in the region to so-called provide security for those nations have been counterproductive. And they have to realize that they should take care of the security of their nations. And I proposed a few months ago the idea of a Mohammed Accord, where Pakistan, Egypt, Turkey as major powers in the regional powers to work together with Iran and Saudi Arabia and the smaller countries in the Gulf to establish a new security architecture. But this should be supported, as the Chinese proposed, by the global powers, China, Russia, and the United States and the EU. They should support such a new architecture for the region.
1: Thank you very much for joining us. Hussein Askari, Vice President, joining us from the Belt and Road Institute in Sweden. You are listening to World Today. I'm Ding Hen in Beijing. The U.S. Federal Reserve has raised the interest rates for the first time in more than 3 years in a renewed fight against inflation. Officials voted to raise their benchmark lending rates by a quarter point to a range of 3.75 to 4%. All of the Fed's policymakers were on board with the latest decision. The Fed's Federal Open Market Committee says that as inflation remains elevated, the policy action will now support a timelier return to the 2% goal regarding inflation. So for more, joining us now on the line is Professor Liu Baochun from the University of International Business and Economics. Thank you very much for joining us. Hello, Professor? Well, hello? Well, it seems currently we are facing some difficulty issue in terms of our connection with the professor. We will quickly switch to phone. Thank you very much. Okay, so...
2: Hello, I'm Yin Liang, Kramer Chair Professor of Economics at Willamette University. In a rapidly changing world, staying informed has never been more important. World Today delivers sharp analysis, global perspectives, and the stories behind the headlines. 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World Today, bringing the world closer.
1: Welcome back. So are we having Professor Liu on the line?
3: Yes.
1: Okay. So the Fed had held interest rates steady since January, choosing to wait to assess the effects of the Iran war and to let the impact of President Donald Trump's tariff policy ripple through the U.S. economy. Why do you think Fed policymakers now agree unanimously that a rate hike is required to tame inflation?
3: I think there are several considerations that can really justify their decision-making to have such sort of interest increase, if not hike. One is the inflation, because that's part of the important mandate of the Fed. Inflation has remained above the Fed target of 2% for way too long, and they are losing patience because initially they would expect certain clouds like the tariff issue or the conflicts that disturb the energy supply may end sooner. And now the supply shock is going to be protracted. So therefore, they have to resort to the monetary policy to really fix it. So the second consideration is that the economy provides them some confidence because it the performance is stronger than expected. Consumption is still resilient and the investment is stronger. Labor market is almost around full employment. So it gave them the room to tighten the monetary policy without immediately pushing the economy into a sort of recession. So that really justifies on their decisions.
1: Okay. Apart from the U.S.-Israeli war against Iran and President Donald Trump's global tariff policy, do you think this ongoing AI boom has in any way also led to the inflation in the United States? Why or why not?
3: Well, I would think the AI is a secondary or very different source of inflation pressure, because now the most outstanding pressure on the issue would be the oil and also the tariff, which is still hanging very heavily and also protractedly above the economic policymakers. Well, the AI boom does really generate some of the fanatic investment cycle, but it also contributes to the economic growth by having more of the data centers, supporting the power generation, building the transmission networks, and also other type of infrastructure. That creates a lot more capital input. But if it really produces the right type of desired productivity, actually it may turn out to be a disinflationary factor. But of course, if the large investment turn out to be more of a bubble, then it could really hurt the economy and dampen the people's confidence. So, and of course, contribute to further inflation.
1: In recent days, we have actually seen a quick surge in terms of the yields on 10-year U.S. Treasury bonds. What does this surge tell us about the uncertainty regarding long-term U.S. inflation? And also, according to the latest data released by the U.S. Treasury Department, China cut its holdings of U.S. government bonds, U.S. treasuries, to an 18-year low in July, primarily due to worries about the sustainability of American government debt. Is there any correlation between the persistent U.S. inflation and this mounting U.S. government debt?
3: Well, this is a very complex issue, but the 10-year treasury yield does reach around 5%, while the total quantity of the U.S. treasury debt is really breaking the historical record. Long-term yields reflects a number of factors behind it, that of the expected inflation, the further pass of the federal policy, and people's expectation of whether there's going to be a stable economic growth, and also the term premium investors may demand for holding long-term debt. So such a connection between persistent inflation and mounting government debt is particularly outstanding, because the higher inflation could keep the Fed rate higher for longer, and also higher interest increase the government debt service cost, and larger interest payments widen the fiscal deficit and require additional treasury issues. So it really brings the U.S. economy into a more of a vicious cycle. But on the side of China, I think China's reduction of the treasury holding is really there to have a more holistic type of consideration. I think one important factor is China has been seeking the diversification of its foreign exchange reserve instead of placing more into the U.S. treasury bills. And also there is an exchange rate management issue, and also China is beginning to import a lot more in order to bring a better balance with the rest of the world in terms of the trade surplus. So therefore, it is not really working against the U.S. government policy or whatsoever, but rather has own economic consideration in terms of the security and also in terms of the productivity of their own money.
1: Thank you very much for joining us for your analysis. Professor Liu Baochen joining us from the University of International Business and Economics. 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We'll be back after a very short break.
4: 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I'm Elaf Ellard, economics professor and member of the Data Science and AI Center at New York University, Shanghai. 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
6: Hello, my name is Alessandro Golombievski Teixeira. I'm a professor of public policy and management at Tsinghua University in Beijing. I am a great listener of The World Today. In my opinion, The World Today is one of the best China radio programs. In The World Today, we can get the best news and analysis in what is happening now in the world. 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
1: You're back with World Today. I'm Ding Hen in Beijing. The 18th BRICS Summit has injected fresh momentum into global sales cooperation. Addressing the recent event held in New Delhi, Chinese President Xi Jinping called on BRICS countries to rally the global south and be an active, stabilizing, and a positive force in international affairs. He stressed defending the international rule of law, upholding multilateralism, advancing people-centered development, and improving global security governance. He also proposed the 5 initiatives covering open source and inclusive artificial intelligence, trade and investment facilitation, digital industry cooperation, intelligent manufacturing, and science and technology talent development. So for more regarding how BRICS is empowering the Global South cooperation, my colleague Gao Yingshi spoke with Sultan Halim, a retired Air Force officer and author in Pakistan.
7: Thank you for joining us, Mr. Halim. Can BRICS become a stabilizing force without being perceived as a rival bloc to the West?
8: Thank you very much for having me on your show. The answer to your question in brief is yes. BRICS can position itself as a platform for cooperation rather than confrontation. And President Xi emphasized that BRICS should be an active, stabilizing, and positive force in international affairs, and it should be focused on development, multilateralism, and reform of global governance rather than bloc politics. The objective is not to replace existing institutions, but to make them more representative and inclusive. But here I must say that this particular summit was being hosted by India, and it appears that by weakening de-dollarization in initiatives, inserting divisive narratives and sidelining proposals advanced by India has diminished the bloc's collective voice at a critical moment. And in this, chaos, President Xi's voice was loud and clear.
7: Why did China place the open source and inclusive AI initiative first among its 5 proposals?
8: China sees AI as the defining technology of the 21st century. And by putting open source and inclusive AI first, Beijing has signaled that access to advanced technology should not be limited to a few countries or companies, as the West is doing currently. Now, China's proposal aims to help developing nations participate in the AI revolution, reducing the digital divide and building a more inclusive, innovative ecosystem. In sum, whoever helps shape AI today will help

0: global development tomorrow. And you see, the important thing is, by open source AI zone for the BRICS, China has proposed building a BRICS-wide open source AI community, enabling the members to stage to access, adapt, and co-develop advanced models such as Qwen, DeepSeek, Kimi, and GLM. This contrasts with the closed ecosystems of US technical firms. And then, of course, we must talk about the Large Language Model Corporation. This initiative encourages joint development and application of the LLMs, and with China offering training programs, seminars, and technical exchanges, it builds the capacity along the across the BRICS nations. Then the digital ecosystem and smart manufacturing alongside AI. In this, President Xi has proposed a BRICS digital ecosystem, cloud platform, smart factory partnerships, and an engineer training alliance, as I mentioned earlier, to foster industrial modernization and technological self-reliance. Then, of course, I must mention the global AI governance framework, because the China's Ministry of Foreign Affairs has linked the initiatives to its broader global AI governance initiative, which was announced in 2023, as well as the global AI governance action plan, which was announced in 2025. And these emphasize for good, equitable access, respect for sovereignty, and, as I had said earlier, preventing misuse by extremists or criminal groups.
1: How can BRICS bridge this kind of technological and regulatory gaps among the members to advance the AI cooperation?
0: A blueprint has already been presented by President Xi in his global AI initiative. Now, the important thing is that all the aspects which I just enumerated, including, you see, open source community, will have digital skills training, engineer cultivation, and technology exchanges. These are the practical mechanisms, and they will reduce not only the disparities amongst the members, but enhance, you see, the face of AI as a helping source rather than something which doesn't help us. More importantly, it gives us a line for good governance, and it will also enable us to ensure that disparagers or people who are having a negative agenda, like extremism or separatism, they can be kept away from using the AI for their nefarious designs.
1: And do you think that the five initiatives signal a shift toward a deeper economic and technological integration within the BRICS?
0: Absolutely. The proposals, they go beyond political declarations. And the important thing is that they focus on practical cooperation in AI, also on trade facilitation and digital industries, smart manufacturing, and talent development. Now, together, all these, they point towards stronger supply chains, more integrated markets, and deeper technology collaboration across BRICS economies. Therefore, BRICS appears to be moving from dialogue to delivery, from cooperation in principle to cooperation in practice.
1: And how can BRICS turn the collective rise of the Global South into a greater influence over the global rules and institutions?
0: Very important question. I'm glad you pointed it out. By acting collectively rather than individually, the BRICS members, they represent 50% of the world's population as well as its economic growth. And coordinated positions on trade, finance, development, AI governance, and the United Nations reform can amplify the Global South's voice and help make global institutions more representative of today's realities. In sum, influence comes from unity, and when the Global South speaks with one voice, it is much harder to ignore.
1: On Wednesday, Wang Yi met with Celso Amorim, chief special advisor to the Brazilian president, and stressed a stronger coordination within the BRICS framework. So can you tell us what role can China-Brazil coordination play in advancing the Global South solidarity?
0: Yeah, that's an important consideration, because you see, China and Brazil, they are two of the largest and most influential developing countries, and both are founding BRICS members. And their coordination can help build consensus within BRICS, advance development-focused agendas, strengthen South-South cooperation, and promote reforms in global governance. And now, while President Xi represents Asia, Brazil.

0: He represents South America. And together, they can serve as a bridge between different regions of the Global South and help translate shared aspirations into concrete initiatives. In other words, if China is an engine of growth and Brazil is a bridge across continents, then together they can become a powerful force for Global South solidarity. Allow me to sum up by saying that the broader message from this BRICS summit is clear. The Global South is no longer asking for a seat at the table, it is helping redesign the table itself.
1: Sultan Halim, a retired Air Force officer and author in Pakistan, speaking with my colleague Gao Yingshi. This is World Today. We'll be back.
2: Hello, I am Dr. Digby James Wren, a political analyst and international relations scholar specializing in China area studies. World Today offers unmatched in-depth perspectives on China's politics, economics, business, technology, and society. World Today's team of reporters and contributors provides valuable information from all of the world's major economies. I hope you can join me on World Today for the very best insights and news from China, on China, and help to build a better understanding of China's role in the world today.
1: You're listening to World Today. I'm Ding Hun in Beijing. A senior APEC official is calling on APEC economies to provide tailored support for young entrepreneurs across the region, including digital skills training and equal opportunities for women and rural entrepreneurs. Carlos Abando is the program director of the APEC Senior Officials Meeting Steering Committee on Economic and Technical Cooperation. Speaking at the APEC Young Entrepreneurs Conference held in the Chinese city of Hangzhou, he highlighted APEC's role in terms of sharing experience through its working groups and programs. In an interview with my colleague Song Reixin, Abando also emphasized the need for a coordinated supportive system involving universities, governments, and the private industry.
3: At the opening ceremony of the conference, I've noticed that you talked about engagement, you talked about young people, young talents, and recognizing young people as economic actors. What do these ideas mean in practice for APEC?
4: Well, young entrepreneurs need a special approach. Why? Because they are beginning. For example, they need a financial support. They need to know about regulations. They need to have digital skills. They need to have a proper digital environment. For example, if you're in a town where you don't have connection to internet, it's going to be difficult to access to the digital economy. No? Then the key idea here is that they are particular actors that need particular measures. And here, in this conference, we are going to have the opportunity to talk about this. No? So that's why it is important to have this kind of activities. Well, the biggest challenge is to offer them equal access. You can have talents in all the 21 economies. The challenge is to offer opportunities to them. For example, those young entrepreneurs here in the cities could have more opportunities rather than those that are living in rural areas. So the challenge is to offer to all of them the same opportunities.
3: What kind of role can APEC play in helping to connect them with those local communities and even local opportunities?
4: Thank you for the question. In APEC, economies, first of all, they define priorities. They agreed that these topics are relevant, so they talk about younger entrepreneurs and they recognize that they are key actors. In the other hand, as you know, APEC organizes projects, and based on these projects, we have workshops, we have conferences. In these workshops and conferences, the participants from the 21 economies share their knowledge, share their experience. So this is the key role of APEC, that we are convening the key actors here to share our experience, our knowledge.
3: And I've seen at this year's APAC Youth Forum in Shenzhen, an APAC Secretariat Executive Director, Mr. Pedrosa, said young talents or young scholars can bring fresh momentum to innovation and regional cooperation. And why is it so important for APAC economies to attract and retain those young people?
4: Well, part of the characteristics of the young people is, first of all, energy. So the challenge of our economies is to find a path to that energy. The other characteristic is that they can bring new ideas, creativity, because they are entering to this world of entrepreneurship. So we have these advantages here, and we need to offer, it's connected to the first question, we need to offer opportunities to get those, that energy, that creativity, to the benefit of our economies.
3: What kind of opportunities, what more can APAC do to support them?
4: For example, you are going to listen here different experiences. One of them is to offer information about how can you implement your business. A young entrepreneur doesn't know too much about this, so they need to have a guidance about how to do that. So you need to offer a window to approach, to have the approach of this person and explain how to proceed. So this is one example about the opportunities that we need to offer. But again, opportunities means different aspects. For example, digital skills. Not all of us have these digital skills. You need to offer to this young entrepreneur that digital skills. For example, about a product, you need to offer the experience, the knowledge from universities, from mentors, from experts about the product that this young entrepreneur wants to sell. So we need to offer different, we need to offer a package of opportunities to this young entrepreneur. It's not only a matter of one institution, it's a matter of several institutions, universities, is a matter of the government as well. So this is the challenge, how to offer this package to this young entrepreneur.
3: But for APAC, how is APAC making use of those young talents, like their innovation and their thoughts in economic and technical cooperation?
4: Yeah, in APAC, we have around 60 working groups. Each working group is developing a specific topic. For example, you have a working group on energy. You have a working group on telecommunication, women empowerment, tourism, SMEs, and so on. So, in the purpose of reaching the prosperity of our population, in APEC, we have different working groups focusing on specific aspects. Okay? So, economies are having meetings during the year to talk about these topics. And of course, year by year, you have different challenges, you have different opportunities. Right now, you have the artificial intelligence as a tool. So we talk how we can use the artificial intelligence for the benefit of our population in this specific topic. So APEC is having all the time meetings to change ideas, and we are organizing projects and workshops and conferences like this to discuss ideas, to change ideas, to know about the experience of the others. So this is a very good example about what APEC is doing. You have here the 21 economies from different continents talking about the same challenges.
3: You mean bring all of them together?
4: That's the idea.
3: But how can APEC help economies like learn faster while narrowing those, you know, we have this existing digital gap?
4: We're working together all the time, first to determine the priorities, in this case on digitalization, and to present and implement projects regarding digitalization and specific topics.
3: But what do you look forward to see in future cooperation, especially among those young talents?
4: Well, I think that we are going to keep having this kind of conferences. There is a common understanding among the economies about the importance of young entrepreneurs, basically because one important reason, the young entrepreneurs are going to be the mature entrepreneurs in the future. Yeah. So it's better if we work in advance, no? In order to have these entrepreneurs with a better knowledge of their market, no? So if we see the history in EPIC regarding how they are talking about youth, I can see that this topic is becoming more and more important to the 21 economies.
1: That was Carlos Abando, Program Director of the APEC Senior Officials Meeting Steering Committee on Economic and Technical Cooperation, talking with my colleague Song Reixin. This is World Today. Stay tuned.
5: Welcome. I am Chu Chu Zhang, Deputy Director at the Center for Middle Eastern Studies at Fudan University. On the World Today program, we will dive beyond the headlines to uncover the stories, trends, and impacts that connect states across the globe. Join me on World Today.
1: You're listening to World Today. I'm Ding Hun in Beijing. A new front in the Middle East conflict is continuing to grow. Saudi Arabia's warplanes have intensified their strikes on Yemen, while Houthi fighters have launched another wave of drones and missiles against the Saudi cities. The Yemeni government has acknowledged that its forces and those of Saudi Arabia are conducting airstrikes on Houthi positions. Since last week, the Houthis have swept through Yemeni towns along the coast along the Red Sea and seized the islands in this Bab al-Mandab Strait. The extension of the war into Yemen threatens to worsen the global energy supply shortage caused by the U.S.-Israeli war on Iran. So joining us now on the line is Dr. Joseph Siracusa, Professor of Global Futures with Curtin University. Thank you very much for joining us, Professor. Hello, Professor. Please unmute yourself. Open your mic. Hello, Professor. Can you hear us? Well, it seems... Hello, Professor. Please open your mic. Well, we will quick... Let's take a very short break here and we will quickly switch to our phone. Stay tuned.
6: 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I'm Elaf Ellard, economics professor and member of the Data Science and AI Center at New York University, Shanghai. 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
1: You're listening to World Today. I'm Ding Hun in Beijing. Are we having Professor Joseph Siracusa joining us on the line?
7: Thank you very much.
1: So, first of all, what do you think is fundamentally causing the war to extend into Yemen? Well, it seems currently we're facing once again some difficulty issue. Let's turn to other issues. China's clean energy expansion is encountering significant technical hurdles as projects scale up across the country. Engineers and developers must overcome natural constraints and technological barriers to maintain momentum. Again, my colleague Song Reixin investigates how these challenges are being addressed.
3: From wind farms struggling to withstand violent ocean storms to hydrogen pipelines that are currently developing, China's clean energy transition is constantly advancing and full of opportunities, but is also riddled with obstacles. Hello and welcome to our special series, Greener China, A Journey to 2060. I'm Song Reixin. In the last two episodes, we explored the growing awareness of China's energy transition and progresses made in this sector. Today, we'll explore the challenges facing sustainable energy development. A storm broke over China's east coast. I found myself standing on a floating platform in Shanghai, looking up at the enormous blades of an offshore wind turbine. It stood tall, spinning steadily in the wind. In recent years, China has rapidly expanded its offshore wind power sector, aiming to harness the strong winds on the ocean to meet growing energy demand while cutting carbon dioxide emissions. According to figures released by the National Energy Administration, as of the third quarter of 2024, China had connected 39 million kilowatts of offshore wind power to the grid, maintaining its position as the global leader. However, building fixed foundations on the sea floor is far more complex than on land. High waves, unstable seabeds, and strong currents make construction risky and expensive.
8: 往深海远海去发展这个风电。
9: The next challenge for Shanghai is that we have no experience in deep-sea wind power construction. At depths of over 45 meters, we need to figure out how we should build the foundations, how the turbines should be fixed, and how electricity should be transmitted from offshore to onshore.
3: That was Xu Zhe, site manager of Donghai Bridge Offshore Wind Farm, the first offshore wind farm in Asia. He talked about the hurdles that current system is not yet equipped to handle. Lack of infrastructure and the technological barriers are just part of the major challenges faced by the green energy sector. The imbalance, unpredictability, and inconsistency of weather conditions and resources have been another concern that leads to power shortages or grid instability. Renewable energies can't always get where it's needed. When the wind dies down, the power goes out. And when the sun shines too bright, the grid can't always keep up. Ma Jun, founding director of the Institute of Public and Environmental Affairs, said that access to wind energy is unevenly distributed globally.
10: 那在地球上，有些地区呢是属于风电这个它的资源，风力资源特别富集的这样的一些地区。
11: Some regions are especially rich in wind energy resources. Unfortunately, many of these areas are quite remote and hard to reach, such as offshore, even in deep and open seas, or on high plateaus. While these locations have strong winds, they are far from consumption centers, making it difficult to utilize the energy effectively. As a result, transmission costs are very high.
3: Xu Wei from Sinovo, China's first specialized high-tech enterprise engaged in the designing, manufacturing, and marketing of wind turbines, added that weather conditions can impact energy transmission.
12: 现在运输的难点啊，主要集中在就是还是海。 The main difficulty in transportation lies in maritime shipping. When the weather is bad, vessels are unable to operate.
3: Energy storage and hydrogen fuel technologies sound like solutions, although they are still expensive and unproven. Energy storage, the capture and holding of energy in reserve for later use, improves the predictability of renewable energy integration and reduces costs in long-distance energy transmission. Hydrogen, a secondary source of energy, has the potential to produce almost no greenhouse gas emissions. It offers substantial potential for expansion in transportation and stationary power generation. But Liu Dongwei, a private business owner who had previously worked in venture capital, said that technology bottlenecks still exist.
13: 我觉得我们可以去拿谁去做榜样，你比如加拿大的巴拉德。
14: Compared with leading international companies such as Ballard and Toyota, domestic hydrogen energy enterprises still lag significantly behind in areas like fuel cell lifespan and material durability.
3: Xu Xuedong from Link Fiber Technology, a domestic company that produces carbon paper, a critical material in hydrogen fuel cells, pointed out the industry's shortcomings.
15: 国家的确是在出台了很多政策，然后呢，只是
16: The hydrogen industry lacks a complete hydrogen-related industry chain and needs policy support to promote coordination between upstream and downstream sectors.
3: On top of that, the financial burden of sustainable energy projects makes green energy transition even harder. According to the National Bureau of Statistics, Jiangsu Province's gross domestic product exceeded 13 trillion yuan in 2024, or nearly $2 trillion, solidifying its role as one of China's largest economic contributors. Yet, even in this economically developed province...
1: Well, that was my colleague Song Ruixin reporting. That's all the time for this edition of World Today. I'm Ding Hen in Beijing. Thank you so much for listening. Bye for now.

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1: Now the news. I'm Shane Bigham. China says its economic and trade teams are maintaining close communication with their U.S. counterparts over a $30 billion mutual tariff reduction arrangement, with further developments to be released in due course. The Chinese Commerce Ministry also expresses concern over a proposed EU public procurement law, saying its Europe First provisions could discriminate against companies from third countries. A ministry spokesperson urges the EU to comply with the World Trade Organization rules, keep its market open, and create a fair, transparent, and non-discriminatory business environment for foreign companies. The 23rd China-ASEAN Expo is opened in South China. This year's expo features an AI marketplace boasting over 500 consumer AI products, alongside the first-ever ASEAN demand zone. Xuhua has more.
2: On the first day of the 23rd China-ASEAN Expo, Nanjing City is buzzing with buyers, exhibitors, and working staff. And this year, more than 3,400 companies from over 70 countries and regions are taking part in this event. For the first time, new ASEAN member Timor Leste has joined as a co-organizer. So all 11 ASEAN members are here for a family portrait. So for some highlights, this year AI isn't just a buzzword, it's the main attraction. The expo has set up an AI marketplace with over 500 consumer AI products like AI glasses and smart watches and also robots and more.
1: People in Toronto have welcomed Canadian Prime Minister Mark Carney's move for a closer partnership with the European Union. They say it helps Canada to be more globally connected and be less dependent on the United States.
3: We've been very dependent on the United States, deeply integrated, exceedingly so since NAFTA in the 90s really has pushed us into a situation where we're vulnerable and that has been exploited. So for us in Europe, we need to be taking advantage of, well, we've got partners and friends who are democratically aligned, who share many of the same values and cultural traditions.
4: I think it's great to develop trade relationships with other countries and other parts of the world. I think we're a little bit behind in developing some of our natural resources to offer these products to sell to them. I think that they would love to have our products if we were able to deliver them.
1: Meanwhile, Washington's move to further restrict Canadian goods in federal government procurement. U.S. President Donald Trump has ordered the U.S. Trade Representative and the Office of Management and Budget to identify Canadian origin goods that could be removed from the federal government's procurement system. Kremlin spokesperson Dmitry Peskov says new U.S. sanctions on Russia will complicate efforts to reach a peaceful settlement in Ukraine, calling it an unfriendly action by Washington. The U.S. House of Representatives has passed a bill imposing new sanctions on Russia and Iran, sending it to President Donald Trump for his signature. The measure passed 262-159 after clearing the Senate last month. The bill targets Russian officials, banks, and vessels involved in transporting Russian energy and authorizes tariffs of up to 100% on goods from major buyers of Russian oil and gas. It also extends sanctions targeting Iran's energy and weapons sectors for 5 years. U.S. President Donald Trump will reportedly meet leaders or foreign ministers from the six Gulf Cooperation Council countries in New York next Tuesday. According to Axios, they'll discuss the next steps in the Iran war on the sidelines of the U.N. General Assembly. The meeting's expected to focus on U.S. ideas for a post-war strategy. Fighting is intensifying in Yemen. The Houthis say Saudi Arabian warplanes have carried out 40 strikes across three Yemeni provinces over the past 24 hours. The Houthis claim they've shot down a Saudi F-15 jet. Japanese Prime Minister Sanae Takeuchi has shuffled her cabinet. Chief Cabinet Secretary Minoru Kuhara, Foreign Minister Toshimitsu Motegi, Defense Minister Shinjiro Koizumi, and Finance Minister Satsuka Kariyama will remain in their posts. Hiroshi Nakatsuka, a former Secretary General of the Japan Innovation Party, is now in charge of regulatory reform, becoming the first member of his party to join the cabinet since the party entered a coalition with the ruling Liberal Democratic Party. Chinese runner Zhao Jiajun has won the Tour de Jean trail race in Italy, becoming the first Chinese champion and the first Asian runner to claim the title since the event began. Zhao finished the 336-kilometer race in 65 hours, 55 minutes, and 22 seconds, breaking the previous course record by 13 minutes. That's the news. I'm Shane Bigham.

0: is Round Table.
1: China just opened a brand new canal, 134 kilometers long, costing around 70 billion yuan or 10 billion US dollars. It's the first major canal built in China since 1949. What could this Pinglu Canal actually mean for the way we move goods, run businesses, and connect with Southeast Asia? And in an age of high-speed railways and vast road networks, why build a canal at all? And then push through the pain, finish the race. But what happens when pushing through puts everyone else at risk? That is the question hanging over High Rocks after the women's world record holder suffered a mid-race bowel incontinence incident in Beijing. She kept racing and won. And that incident sparked intense debate online, both here in China and internationally. So today we are asking what really happened and what has changed since, and most importantly, what does it mean for fairness? Coming to you from our studios in Beijing, this is Roundtable. I'm Fei Fei, and for today's discussion, I'm joined by Steve Hatherley and Yu Shun. First, picture the map of southern China for a second. Hong Kong and Guangzhou sit on the east coast. Vietnam sits to the southwest. And in between those two is Guangxi, a Chinese region about the size of the UK, wedged between Vietnam and the sea. And its biggest river drained the wrong way, east towards Hong Kong instead of going south to its own coastline. And China tried to fix that by digging a new river. On September the 16th, it opened a brand new 134-kilometer canal through Guangxi. It is the first sea-leaking canal China has planned and built at a national level since the country was founded in 1949. It sounds like a niche shipping story. I mean, it's not a really long canal anyway. But the numbers behind it are enormous. A roughly 10 billion US dollar project, some world record engineering, and a direct line to China's largest trading partner, which is the ASEAN countries. So today we're going to talk about this canal and why China decided to build it. I think let's start, Steve and Yu Shun, with the Pinglu Canal, the details, the ABCs behind it. Where are we talking about?
2: When you hear the word canal, you might picture something like Panama Canal, Suez Canal, a giant artificial waterway that connecting two seas. But the Pinglu Canal is actually doing something slightly different. The Pinglu Canal is, as you mentioned, a 134.2 kilometer river-to-sea waterway in Guangxi Zhuang Autonomous Region in southern China. It starts near Hengzhou in Nanning, where it connects with the Xijiang River system, runs south through Guangxi, and then eventually reaches the Beibu Gulf near Qingzhou. In other words, it creates a direct water connection between China's inland river network and the sea. And also, that geography is really, really important because Guangxi sits in a rather like unusual position because it is both a coastal region and China's gateway towards ASEAN. But many of the major economic areas in southwest China, like Guangxi, Yunnan, Guizhou, Sichuan, are inland. So before the canal, getting goods from the upper reaches of the Xijiang River system to the sea involved a like much longer route through the whole Pearl River system and ports in Guangdong. So they need to kind of detour a little bit.
3: You mentioned the Suez Canal. That's pretty long, 193 kilometers. The Panama Canal is much shorter at 82 kilometers. So this, as you mentioned, Feifei, sits somewhere in between. But you also said that it's not that long a canal. That's kind of a subjective thing, I think, because this is a really significant, maybe it's not so much about the length or the size of this, about it's more about what it actually accomplishes. They built it in a pretty quick amount of time, too. It took 4 years. They started it late August in 2022, and then by June 3rd of this year, it reached full water connection and then opened officially to cargo traffic really recently. So we're going to get into all of it, about the differences that this will make for shipping and costs and time time and all of those things, and what it can mean for the economy there. But this is a really, really significant step.
1: Mm. Yeah, and also, so I think we can sort of tell that on the canal's first day of operation, which started on September the 16th, and we can see, well, different cargo, that I think exactly 30 cargo vessels sort of pass through this canal, the Pinglu Canal, and sort of by their directions, we can see what kind of impact or role this canal can play, not only to Guangxi or southwest China, but also to the whole region.
3: Yeah, 14 ships headed out toward the sea, so they were going in that direction, and they were carrying things like sugar and construction materials and minerals and steel. And then there were 16 ships that were headed in the opposite direction. They were carrying coal and iron ore, fertilizer, high calcium stone. They were bringing that into the Xijiang River Basin. So it's like a two-way highway, isn't it? You've got goods moving from the river to the sea and then back from the sea into the river system.
2: Mm. And two of the first voyage routes connect the river and the sea directly without an intermediate transfer. So the first is a domestic route from Nanning to Yangpu in Hainan, carrying products from Guangxi, like the cement, the stone, and also some of their local fruits. The significance here is that the route creates a direct waterway between the upper Xijiang River and also Hainan Free Trade Port without the need to transfer cargo along the way. And then the second one is an international route from Nanning to Cantou in Vietnam. This is also a milestone for this port. It is the first time an international ocean-going vessel has docked at the inland port. So, and the cargo includes like construction materials and chemical raw materials from Sichuan or the southwest regions, as well as auto parts. So these goods are transported by rail to Nanning Port and then shipped through the Pinglu Canal directly to Vietnam.
1: Yeah, so I think the idea is really for the suppliers, they don't need to make a transfer along the way. I've always had this question about Guangxi, to be exactly, is that when we're talking about the region on the southern part of China, we have Guangxi and also its neighboring province called Guangdong. Mm-hmm. Guangdong is known for its trade. Like the port of Guangzhou has historically important for Chinese trade, even through ancient times. I've always wondered why then if they're in basically the same geographical location, then why can't Guangxi be one of the famous and important port for China's trade?
3: Mm.
1: And then I guess this is where it answered my question, is about the Xijiang River is sort of parallelly going along with this coastline. So for many people, not only in Guangxi, but in southwest China, they can't really go to the sea directly like what people in Guangdong would do.
3: Yeah, and that's a question that a lot of people may have had, is that if you've got Guangxi and it has all of this coastline, then why does it need a canal? It seems a bit redundant, doesn't it? Because, yeah, that coastline obviously has always been there, but the natural waterway, the primary natural waterway, we've mentioned it a few times, the Xijiang River, it goes eastward. It goes away from the coast toward the Pearl River Delta near Guangzhou and Hong Kong. So that's the issue, and that's why this new canal was deemed necessary.
2: Yeah, because, you know, having a coastline is not the same thing as having an efficient waterway from the inland river system to that coastline. So imagine you live like relatively close to the airport, right? But most of the time, the airport's transportation, like the transportation around the airport, are like big roads. Mm-hmm. That means that if you want to get to that airport very, very fast, you still need to go through these, maybe a lot of detours around the airport.
3: That's true for a lot of airport hotels, actually.
2: Exactly. Right. It seems it is really close to that specific destination, but you probably still need a long time to actually get there.
3: Yeah, that's a good example.
1: That's why when we are speaking about

0: cut the shipping route by more than 560 kilometers, which is about 350 miles.
1: It's about half the distance between Beijing and Shanghai, for context.
2: Yeah, and official estimates that, you know, this can shorten the inland waterway journey for Southwest Chinese cargo. The expected reduction is comprehensive logistics costs is like 18% to 30% with annual transportation. A savings like estimated at more than 5 billion yuan. So that is an actual, I mean, saving or reduction on a lot of these costs, no matter it's time or money.
0: Yeah, and then let's move on to the construction of this canal. We mentioned that in the beginning of the show, it took about 4 years to finish this canal. And so what kind of a project is this construction of digging this river?
1: They had to move a lot of earth. They excavated over 214 million cubic meters of earth and rock. They had to carve out the channel for the canal. So to put that in perspective, that volume of earth that they moved, that's about the equivalent of 85,000 Olympic-sized swimming pools. So that's a lot. That's a lot. That they moved. Now, so that was for the excavation and for the carving of the canal. The vessel sizes, you know, when you build a canal, you're building it for specific sized boats that can travel through there. So this canal is built to handle 5,000 ton inland container vessels and river sea ships.
0: These are really large ships.
1: Well, they are, but they're smaller. You'll see in the news sometimes, you'll see these 100,000 plus ton ocean liners, these ocean container ships. Those are much bigger, obviously. But still, 5,000 ton sized boats or barges or ships, it allows them to move thousands of tons of bulk cargo or hundreds of shipping containers per trip directly to coastal ports. So you're not talking the same size as the ones that you see traveling in open water in the ocean, but these are still really, really large vessels that can carry a lot of cargo.
0: And if we're talking about the amount of earth and rock, the engineers need to sort of carve out from the land. When we're talking about that engineering hardware side of the project, I imagine it would involve a lot of big machineries.
2: The water control infrastructure features several massive multi-stage lock complexes, and the lock gates weigh approximately 70 metric tons each, and roughly the weight of 45 full-sized SUVs per gate.
1: They're huge.
2: Yeah, and that they are engineered to withstand water pressure and also daily vessel impacts. That is the, you know, basic infrastructure for these kind of establishment. And the project carries a total budget of, I think you mentioned it, 72.7 billion yuan. That's around 10 billion US dollars. For comparison, this single investment is nearly double the $5.25 billion initial investment of the 2016 Panama Canal expansion project. So this is kind of a record-breaking investment and also infrastructure for probably some of the history of the canal building. Yeah, so engineering is one of the biggest parts of the whole building and construction of the canal, and that's how they are utilizing a lot of these very, very smart technologies to actually help to build these kind of things. And at the core of it, smart capabilities, a digital twin platform. We kind of mentioned this kind of digital twin platforms for several, for a lot of time when, you know, Chinese infrastructure is, you know, getting in their position. And so this digital twin platform creates a virtual replica of the canal and serve as its digital brain. And then we can kind of estimate and then test how they can take all of these flows and water, and maybe also to design the whole
0: possibly traffic along the canal. I think it sort of integrates automatic vessel identification systems with some sensors, and also utilizing some of the Beidou navigation satellite system.
2: Yes.
0: And so incorporating a lot of the AI or cloud computing technologies. So when it comes to the scheduling of different vessels, when it comes to risk alerts,
1: yeah,
0: this kind of technology will come into
1: that. Yeah, they can use

0: use AI to visualize the scheduling.
1: Yes. Mm-hmm. And so we talked about how important and significant and also challenging building such a canal can be. And I guess it must be having some big reasons behind why China decided to invest so much engineers, so many technologies, so much money in building such a canal. So let's talk about who actually benefits after this canal put into operation.
2: Direct access for landlocked interior provinces like these regions in southwest China, Sichuan, Yunnan, and also a region like Chongqing. And currently, factory goods or agricultural products from these interior regions must take long, and we mentioned it, they need to take a detour from the east side and then go to west side again.
1: Mm-hmm.
2: So they are just costly journeys toward these Yangtze River ports or eastern coastal cities. And now this canal provides them with a more direct and short path southern corridor to seaports. And very, very obvious example is that the goods or the time that they travel to these places just shortened.
0: Oh, yeah. The time difference is really significant. There was one fruit company that calculated that routing through Pinglu Canal and then clearing customs at Nanning Port instead of having to go the Shenzhen direction cuts 14 hours of trucking.
1: Wow.
0: And it saves them about 4,000 yuan per container. And
2: yeah,
0: they can get their goods, they can get their fruits all the way to Ho Chi Minh City in about 3 days. So it's a really significant, and companies who used to use the old route who are now benefiting from this new canal must be celebrating, because it's just such a big difference.
1: Yeah, and also when we're speaking about the southwestern part of the China, I think when we're talking, for example, Chongqing or Sichuan, they are the producer for a lot of auto parts, and Chinese electric vehicles are so popular for Southeast Asian consumers. And I guess to be able to cut the cost on logistics, I think in some reports they're saving, they can save the time by 18 to 30%. You should also mention that number. So meaning that not only you can get your parts faster, get your products faster, but also cheaper. And another perks, I think, of course, by building such a big project, such a big infrastructure, is about jobs for local workers, isn't it?
2: Actually, even before the thing is officially opened or launched, the whole project itself has already created a lot of job opportunities. People's Daily reports that the Pinglu Canal project has absorbed over 70,000 local workers and paid out more than 2.6 billion yuan in wages since excavation began. And also, according to Tang Zexian, deputy chief engineer at Pinglu Canal Group's Guangxi Construction Company. So this is the whole thing that have been benefiting the local people and creating job opportunities for them. And the paper details the on-the-ground reality is that a 34-year-old named Huang Zhejin, who spent 3 years with this employment service, placed a returning migrant worker as a steel rebar worker, earning 12,000 yuan per month once skilled. So yeah, that is the actual benefit for, I think, not only the people who are going to use them, but for people who are building them.
0: Yeah, people who are building them, and then the companies that will set up shop along the way, because as you mentioned, Southeast Asia and the southern part of China, big trading partners. So where are companies going to build their shops, build their warehouses, build their factories? If they can do that along parts of the Beibu Gulf, for example, and they can take advantage of the reduced shipping times and the reduced freight costs for whatever it is they're sending, fruits or raw materials or what have you, that seems like a smart business choice. So there could be an impact there too.
1: Yeah, so this relatively small stretch of canal could reshape the supply chain in the region possibly, and redirect some of the cargo flows, and maybe influence some of the industry clusters in this region. But we've been talking about businesses, the macroeconomic side of this canal. I do still have this question about us, you know, us ordinary consumers here in Beijing, maybe not here in Beijing, but also in other cities in Asia. What does this canal, will this canal bring real benefits and impacts to our life, to our shopping basket, for example?
0: Yeah, we mentioned some of the things that are being shipped, like coal and steel and wood chips and natural rubber. I can't

0: can't remember the last time I bought some natural rubber at the grocery store. So I think fruits is probably the number one thing on people's lists that, you know, they might notice a difference. There was a report that a trade center in Nanning is pitching the canal as the cheapest way to bring Southeast Asian fruit into China. They pointed out frozen durian, which survives a boat trip in a way that fresh durian cannot. So the center is also setting up a system where sellers can share a shipping container. One vendor doesn't have to pay for a whole container, a whole box, by themselves just to get a cheaper rate. So that leaves some space for prices to come down. And if you are a fan of frozen durian, then keep your eyes open for some cheaper prices.
1: Yushin is definitely a fan of the durian fruit.
2: Yeah, that is why I was like personally delighted when I was hearing that there is going to be a like shortened trip for a lot of these tropical fruit to get into some of these areas in Southwest China, and maybe possibly they can be transported to up north.
0: Yeah, exactly. And it's not just going to be durian, by the way. They just pointed that one out. It kind of stood out to me, but they talked about mangosteen, other frozen tropical fruits, palm oil, cooking oil. Things that we actually see on our supermarket shelves.
1: Mm. Yeah. And on the other way around, I think when consumers in Southeast Asian countries are making purchases of the Chinese products, it will also be quicker and easier. Yeah. I mentioned about the EVs, some of the auto parts maybe, and maybe something more. And also I heard they're also launching tourism routes along the canal as well. So maybe you can also drop a tour along the canal, appreciating different sceneries along the way. But I also want to check in on some of the challenges this canal have posed or could be posing to the region or to the environment, for example. What kind of problems are we seeing, and what are the responses have been taking place?
2: During the process of building such kind of infrastructure, you will have to, as we mentioned, excavated a lot of earth, right? And then on that area, the environment will inevitably be influenced. And some of the, I think one quite obvious example is the ancient trees that's around that area. And there is an example, the ancient trees in that area waited for their move for quite a long time. Guangming Daily reports that 36 ancient trees along that canal route were relocated under protection, and each given its own ecological file and a 5-year monitoring period. Kind of assured me, because I was also thinking, yeah, these kind of ancient trees, it is just the treasure, because if you want these trees to be that big, to be that old, time is the thing that you can never ask for. You know, the most striking case is a camphor tree over 200 years old near the Ma Dao Hub that waited nearly a year for engineers to complete its the whole relocation. So the tree was dug out with a 12-meter root ball and transported to a temporary nursery, and then be planted once construction as its original site is finished. So the project's environmental team described the approach simply: the canal is designed to exist alongside the landscape, not erase it. And yeah, I got really touched by the whole mindset of it.
0: I did too, yeah, keeping the environment in mind. This one stood out to me too. So around the Qingyan Lock Complex, what they have there is a 480-meter fishway.
1: Oh.
0: Not a highway.
1: A fishway.
0: A fishway for fish. And it's equipped with fish-attracting lights and an AI fish recognition system that automatically identifies and records species. By opening, it had logged over 70,000 fish moving upstream and 110,000 fish moving downstream. So they're keeping an eye on local fish counts and the types of fish that are living there too. So that stood out to me as they care and they're keeping an eye on it.
1: Mm. And they're taking care of both of the trees and the wildlife, the fish all together.
0: Yeah. There is, just quickly, a bit of skepticism, or there was a bit of concern that this might create a pass-through economy. Economists and regional planners express some concerns about that, meaning the pass-through economy, what that means is that cargo simply flows through the canal. It just goes and never stops, right? So that would leave pollution in the nearby towns. It would leave infrastructure wear eventually. And then you talked about 70,000 jobs created, but then what about in the aftermath?
1: Mm-hmm.
0: What about the jobs created at that time for local communities? But to address that problem, the province, they've already actively started building what they call a hub economy, where the region is built up with port-appropriate industries. You'll have surrounding regions that will function as branches that will supply specialized components and services. So that direct concern, they're trying to address that immediately.
1: I do look forward to actually go to this canal, to the Pinglu Canal one day, and see along the different trees and the fishways and all the different industrial clusters and parks possibly built in the in the future. So the Pinglu Canal, a river with really big impact. We'll be back after this short break.
3: As you sip your morning coffee, we transport you from the sea of tulips in the countryside to the exciting moments of table tennis worlds.
4: France 3-0 to win the men's team title at table tennis.
3: As you commute in the hustle and bustle of rush hour traffic, we guide you to navigate from intricacies of global markets,
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1: You're listening to Roundtable. I'm Feifei, together with Yu Shen and Steve Heatherly. Coming up, an athlete gets a 2-minute penalty for splashing water on his own face. Another has a bowel incident on the sleds, mats, and rowers that the next 50 competitors have to use. And still, that athlete takes the first place. The same event, the same weekend, following the same rule book that had a clear penalty for one act, but have no clear answer for the other. This was the High Rocks Beijing incident. It's a story that sparked global debate over where the line should be between pushing through pain and protecting other competitors. So, where should that line be? 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And please don't forget, we always want to hear from you. 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In elite sport, there is a powerful idea that athletes should never quit. They need to push through the pain and finish the race, leave everything on the course. But what happens when the things you leave are more than sweat? That is the question now hanging over High Rocks. After an incident at a race here in Beijing, an Australian athlete suffered a bowel incontinence incident during the competition. She kept racing and went on to win. And here is where the controversy started. other athletes began pointing to some inconsistency in the rulings at these High Rocks events. And this is exactly what we are going to talk about today. Have the rules changed since? And there are a lot

0: of discussions about fairness. Why do people care about this so much? And also, what does this incident tell us about this rapidly growing sport? So, Steve and Yushun, let's start with what happened here in Beijing at one of the High Rocks events.
1: Yeah, this is such a hot issue online right now. So here's what happened in case you missed the story. The athlete's name is Joanna Wittrich, and she is Australia's reigning High Rocks women's world record holder. She was competing in the women's elite race at High Rocks Beijing. This is around the middle of September on the 12th. And that particular race is one of the sport's top level international events. In the middle of the race, she suffered a bowel incontinence incident and she kept going. She didn't stop. She continued through the remaining stations. If you're familiar with the High Rocks race, there's a lot of different stations involved. And she, rather than quitting, decided to finish the race. So she finished the burpee, broad jumps, she finished the rowing. She completed the course in over an hour, just over an hour, and she finished in first place. Now, the rule book, it didn't cover this situation at the time. High Rocks' global competition rules had no specific provision or penalty for a scenario like what happened, her bowels involuntary release. So the staff on site, the officiating team on duty, they had to make a judgment call in real time and they couldn't step in immediately. So the organizers, they scrambled to clean up the mess afterwards. Once that day's events were over, the team replaced the course carpeting entirely and they ran a second full disinfection pass before the competition resumed the following day. But that's not really the issue about what the cleanup crew did. The important question here is, what happens when an athlete's body does something like that? It was an involuntary thing. It happened in the middle of the race during the competition. But also, what happens in the case that this happens inside a building, which is where this happened, in an environment where hundreds of other athletes are using the same equipment. Actually, I shouldn't say hundreds. I'm not sure how many were involved in the Beijing race, but there were a lot of athletes that were using the same equipment. And so it's not just a story about an embarrassing moment for an athlete. Mm-hmm. It's a bigger question about the responsibility of the event organizers.
0: Mm. Yeah, exactly. I think not only some people are questioning the organizers, they should have done something. Some are saying they should intervene in the middle of the race. Some are also questioning the athlete herself, maybe something she needs to stop if she found she is falling into that situation. So I want to check with the organizers, the High Rocks. You mentioned, Steve, they didn't have a certain rule for
1: at the time.
0: Yeah, for a situation like this. But now it's been some time since this incident happened. Have they changed their rules accordingly to maybe for future possible incidents?
2: Yes. High Rocks itself has actually acknowledged that the incident exposed a gap in its rules. And before this happened, High Rocks already had penalties for things like spitting or littering and blowing your nose on the floor,
1: which is something the athletes were upset about
0: as well.
1: Yeah, well, we'll compare the two in a few minutes.
2: Mm-hmm. Yeah, but there was no specific rule covering an athlete losing control of their bowels during a race. Then, just 2 days after this Beijing event, High Rocks updated its rule book. The new wording says a race director may withdraw an athlete if their blood, vomit, urine, or feces pose a welfare or contamination risk to themselves or other competitors. And any such withdrawal is recorded on the leaderboard as did not finish, DNF. However, the wording is may, which means there's still maybe some flexibility in how the rule is applied.
1: Yeah, the High Rocks co-founder was quoted on this topic. He said, High Rocks made a mistake by not reacting immediately during the race. He also said that it was his job personally to foresee potential incidents like this, and that the organization had immediately started to improve its event procedures and change, like Yushun just said, change the rule book. So that's how High Rocks has responded.
0: And there is another side of this story, really. It's about the athletes and her team.
1: Yeah, so her coach, coach. His name is Chris Bayens. And he argued that people shouldn't judge Joanna, the athlete, too harshly in the aftermath of all of this, because this is how he described it. He said what happened was extraordinary and it was unforeseen. And the athlete and the judges and the officials, they were all making decisions in the middle of a competition that nobody could have reasonably prepared for.
2: Mm-hmm. Yeah.
1: And to me, that seems like a very reasonable response, because the reason Hyrox didn't have these rules in place specifically for bowel incontinence is because they had never seen it before. Mm. And they didn't foresee it happening in the middle of one of their races. So that's what the coach was saying. He said, nobody predicted this. So back off a little bit on the criticism of the athlete.
2: Mm. And to mention the whole thing about Hyrox, Hyrox itself is relatively new mm-hmm. Form of sports, let alone the international competitions that they've been doing. Mm. So this is kind of a new system that everybody has been experiencing for the whole thing, or experimenting the whole thing. And another thing is that the condition of all of the athletes may face during these kind of high and intensive workout during these kind of competitions. If you're not familiar with Hyrox, it is kind of a triathlon that with
1: it's more than that. It's crazy.
2: So much more than that.
1: Yeah. Mm-hmm.
2: Yeah. A lot of intensive work and exercise you're doing with several disciplines that you're following. So this is the condition that maybe I don't think everybody would anticipate this to happen.
0: But on the other side of the story, I think the reason I'm using the word controversy and debate in the beginning of the show is we are seeing a lot of pushbacks regarding whatever the organizers and the coaches have been saying. They are questioning the fairness about this competition. It's a competition after all.
1: Yeah, I mean, they're questioning a lot of things. I mean, you can just imagine it would almost be traumatic, I would think.
2: Yeah.
1: For the athletes directly behind Joanna.
0: Yeah.
1: Because they were in the direct path of all of this. One competitor said that I paid Hyrox to provide a professionally organized and safe event. And that same athlete argued that sympathy for Joanna didn't erase the organizer's duty to the rest of the field.
0: Mm. Yeah, this incident can be very extreme. I think if you went on one of the social media platforms, you can see a lot of very graphic photos about that competition.
1: Yeah, it's really quite shocking, actually.
0: Yeah, and then at the same event, I think there are also some reports saying other people, one of the competitors at the same event, received a 2-minute penalty simply for accidentally splashing water on his face while drinking mid-race.
1: So this is what I wanted to bring up. I mentioned it before about the comparison. So in this situation, Joanna had a bowel movement and she was not penalized for this. There was a Chinese competitor, 2-minute penalty for splashing water on his face. So he was drinking some water, and he accidentally splashed some water on his face. It happened in the middle of the race, and he got a 2-minute penalty for that. You're also penalized if you spit during the race, which athletes will sometimes do, I guess, right? Also, if you clear your nose on the course, you get penalized for that. So a lot of the athletes are saying, wait a minute, this doesn't make any sense. If I spill water on my face by mistake, I get penalized. If I clear my nose, if I spit, I get penalized. But this lady, she had a bowel movement and doesn't receive any penalty at all.
0: Mm-hmm.
1: I mean, take the safety out of the conversation for a moment. Just following the rules, that doesn't make any sense.
0: Yeah, and also the penalty was not issued during the race and also after the race. I think that also continued to fill the debate and controversy surrounding this issue, this competition about, you know, are you having double standards here? And I do want to check on what you guys think about is this a sort of a intermediate challenge that a new sports like HYROX is facing along the way of popularization and development? Or do you think they should be

0: reacting faster to an incident like this that cannot be foreseen or anticipated?
1: I think it is kind of an inevitable process for maybe one of these kind of sports activities to be more refined. I mean, the rules of these sports. Because remember, for the history of a lot of sports, there are many stage of the rule changing, the rule refining. I remember it was like maybe it's bicycling in the form of the athlete. When they're riding the bike, there are several rules that they need to follow, like the several gestures that they can use, or some equipment, or their gears that they can use. So, and after years and years, there are several movements that they cannot use, which means that the whole rules of these cycling has been refined. And then I think Hyrox is experiencing the same thing. They're in the process. And yeah, as you said, spilled water got refined, but spilled bowel movement didn't got fined.
2: Mm.
1: So that is also kind of in the gray area that just previously nobody has mentioned or anticipated it. That's why it's not refined for this time. And now the rule book got changed.
2: Yeah, to say that it's unprecedented, though, is a little bit unfair.
0: Yeah.
2: Because it might be unprecedented within the Hyrox world, but it's not completely unprecedented within the world of sports. At the 2005 London Marathon, a runner by the name of Paula Radcliffe, she stopped roadside in full view of the cameras to relieve herself, and she went on to win the race. It's not exactly the same thing, but it's still a comparable example. Then it's happened at the Olympic level too. There was a French race walker named Johan Denis who soiled himself during the 50-kilometer walk at the 2016 Rio Olympics and also fainted several times. It was quite dramatic, fainted from the strain, but still fought through to finish eighth in the competition. So the bodily event itself in sports is not unprecedented. Endurance athletes can experience extreme gastrointestinal problems during a competition, and sometimes the only realistic option is to deal with it at the time, and there's nothing you can do. Doctors refer to this, by the way. They call it runner's diarrhea, so they even have a term for it. So that proves that it's not unprecedented. And that's where you have this sudden, urgent loss of bowel control, because of the physical stress of the competition.
0: Yeah, so it's sometimes a little hard to understand why the organizers of Hyrox didn't anticipate these kind of conditions happening in such a high intensity workout. But I think for any such competition happened, what the athletes and the spectators expect is not only the rules to protect the person competing themselves, but also everyone competing alongside them.
2: And that's the difference with what I just talked about with the Olympics and with the marathon runner, is that those are outdoor events. Hyrox is indoors.
1: Yeah.
2: Hyrox is shared equipment amongst the other athletes. And when safety comes into question, that is why this is so such a serious thing to set rules for. Mm.
1: But at least I think it is, of course, there are controversies, but mostly what I can see is that now the comments are on the preparation and also the change and refining of the whole rule on the organizers. So the organizers, I think, is taking most of the responsibilities in this event, and we just need to, as you said, it's not only about Hyrox, it's also about, you know, the spirit of the sports, the spirit of everybody that is doing this kind of sports.
2: Yeah. To your question about changing rules along the way, Feifei, yeah, Hyrox is relatively new, and things happen where rule changes need to come. That happens in every sport. Yushin talked about bicycling. I'm a big fan of American football. They're still changing rules in American football, and that's been around for forever.
0: Mm-hmm.
2: So that to me is quite natural. I think why this became, I don't think this is even discussed
0: on some level
2: if it's an outdoor event. I don't think we're having this conversation.
0: I think we've seen athletes, especially marathoners, especially with the popularity of marathons right now in China and around the world, we've seen runners themselves experiencing very similar situation, but they never got into this big of a debate ever. Mm. I think one of the reasons is because it's an outdoor, it doesn't touch anything and nobody's touching afterwards.
1: Mm-hmm. And it's not affecting other athletes. And that is, the basic line that people are arguing because that specific athlete is affecting others' performances.
0: So I want to check in here about the athletes. I know we didn't really know what Joanna was thinking when she was competing. Maybe as a competitive athlete, all she was thinking was to finish the race, to win. And it's very natural. But I guess a lot of people have been posing this question is, why didn't you just simply stop and go to the bathroom? And that won't maybe affecting your results that much.
2: Yeah, there have been media reports criticizing her specifically. And that's why her coach stepped in and said, stop attacking the athlete. Mm. And I really put a lot of thought into this. And I think it's easy for us to sit in our chairs here or to sit at home and in your car and listen to us discuss this and think, I can't believe that athlete didn't immediately stop. But I think there's another angle to this when we're discussing the athlete that we haven't discussed yet. This is a professional athlete who is the best in the world at Hyrox. Mm-hmm. She travels the world to compete. And it's not just a test of pride or determination or something like that. She is the world record holder. And if she doesn't win, this is a rolling ranking system for Hyrox. This is the rules. It's their 2026-2027 rule system. Athletes earn points from taking part in and winning approved races. And then their rankings are calculated over a 365-day period, so it's over 1 year. And then the best five singles results count toward their rankings. So a first place finish in a standard pro race is worth 105 points. Mm-hmm. And those rankings help determine access to the other top competitions in what they call the elite series. So there's the competitive incentive to win, but also, and I don't have the details of sponsorship contracts or anything like that. I've also seen reports that she won $15,000 from this Beijing race. I've seen other reports that she won $18,000. So I don't know. I've also seen speculated reports that sponsors will match your winnings.
0: Oh.
2: But those are unverified reports, so I'm not saying that that actually happens. But what I am saying is that there is a career incentive here, and there is a financial incentive here. This is a professional, this is what she does for a living. So to say that it's just grit and determination and athletes never give up, no, it's more than that. This is her livelihood. So my final point on that is, it's easy for us to sit here and say, what happened was gross, she should have stopped, it impacted the other athletes. But I think that's a little short-sighted to say that, because in the mindset of an athlete like that, in a moment like that, in one of the most physically intense competitions that you can take part in, I'm not sure that logic and or reason would come into play. And also, technically speaking, she didn't break any rules. I'm not trying to play the role of her lawyer or anything like that, and I don't know her personally. Mm-hmm. I'm just saying there is another angle to think about this from.
0: Well, I start to really question her professionalism in this incident. You mentioned that being a professional athlete in this particular sport, there are many reasons for her to keep pushing and not stopping. But I start to think about other type of sports and other professionals that are playing their sports professionally. For example, in tennis, in soccer or football, that athletes will be asked to stop. For example, they spill something on their shirt. I think there's some competition the athletes were asked to stop because they spilled blood on their shirt. And the judges were like, you need to change that shirt so that you can continue your competition.
2: Mm.
0: And I think

0: that happens to even bigger professional sports like tennis and football. But when it comes to Hyrox, I think it, on some level it's still a commercial sport, if you know what I mean. It's not purely driven like football, purely driven by sportsmanship. You don't know how many percentage of sponsorship and financial reasons were behind such, because it's basically run by a company from Germany. So I start to questioning a lot about this kind of professionalism about what if you just stop midway and go to the bathroom for like about 2 minutes and return to your race. Nothing would be affected.
1: Your winnings would be.
0: Maybe you end up in the second place, but this won't be your last game of your lifetime. Mm-hmm. But think about all the other probably 1,000 competitors that are going to touch the mats, the slides, the rollers after you. And you continue for the rest an hour mm-hmm. like this. Does that really, is that what you call professionalism? And also think about the spectators who simply come to this venue to watch the competition, and now they end up in this indoor environment that with a lot of smell and hygiene sanitation problems. So I think in this case, that's where I start to question, even on some level, I start to question the professionalism of Hyrox on some level. And then I saw the news that the organizer decided to refund all the competitors mm-hmm. on that day on competing on September the 12th.
1: Yes.
0: And I'm thinking maybe they're slowly catching up on what's been changing on the ground. But I do think no matter for whatever reason you are hosting such an event, the most important thing is for people to enjoy the sport safely.
1: Yeah, exactly. And I agree with everything you just said. I also agree with everything that I said before. And I think that's what makes this so tricky. Huh?
2: Yeah. I think both the athletes and the organizers and also the audience are trying to explore what is going to happen maybe in the next match for the Hyrox.
0: Yeah, Hyrox, I think, is a new sport. And do enjoy people building community and enjoying getting together. I think we all do wish similar sports can carry on, have a better and long development on the market. But that's all the time we got for this edition of Roundtable. On behalf of Yushen, Steve, and the whole Roundtable team, thank you for tuning in. You can find us on Apple Podcast by Roundtable China. I'm Faye, and I'll see you next time. Bye-bye.
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4: 就他的眼睛里不能没有黄河。
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4: 如果让您搬离黄河，您搬。
9: Would you like to move away from the Yellow River?
10: 哎呀，不愿意。
11: I don't think I will.
10: 因为有了感情。
11: I love it so much.
12: The Yellow River, the second longest river in China, is regarded as a shaping force in the history, economy, and culture of northern China. Today, about 100 million people live within its water basin, making up nearly 9% of the country's population. How is climate change felt at its headwaters, and what are the locals doing to cope with it? What are the descendants of the boatmen doing? What has kept some people from leaving their home village by the river, and what has drawn others back? Could the fading fishing community revive in the time of digital transformation? From 2021 to 2024, our reporters visited the upper, middle, and lower reaches of the Yellow River, talked to the herders, farmers, boatmen, fishermen, and eco-activists who share a close bond with the river, and present their stories in pictures, podcasts, and videos, all in our 12-part series, The Yellow River Mosaic, available only on CGTN Radio.

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4: Shane Bigham, with you on this Thursday, September 17th, 2026. You're listening to the Beijing Hour, coming to you live from the Chinese capital. On today's program, the 23rd China-ASEAN Expo is underway in Nanning, featuring an artificial intelligence marketplace and other highlights. People in Hong Kong are expressing optimism over the city's first ever five-year plan for social and economic development. And fighting in Yemen's intensified with Saudi airstrikes across three provinces and Houthi forces downing a Saudi jet. In business, the U.S. Fed has raised interest rates by 25 basis points as inflation persists. In sports, China's men's football team earns a tough victory at the Asian Games in Japan. In culture and entertainment, Chinese microdramas have 800 million viewers across the country. Now, today's top stories. The 23rd China-ASEAN Expo is underway in Nanning, featuring an artificial intelligence marketplace boasting over 500 consumer AI products alongside the first-ever ASEAN demand zone. Chinese Vice Premier Ding Shuixiang inaugurated the opening of the event in the capital of Guangxi Zhuang Autonomous Region. Xu Hua has more.
5: On the first day of the 23rd China-ASEAN Expo, Nanning City is buzzing with buyers, exhibitors, and working staff. And this year, more than 3,400 companies from over 70 countries and regions are taking part in this event. For the first time, new ASEAN member Timo Leste has joined as a co-organizer. So all 11 ASEAN members are here for a family portrait. So for some highlights this year, AI isn't just a buzzword, it's the main attraction. The expo has set up an AI marketplace with over 500 consumer AI products like AI glasses and smart watches and also robots and more. So visitors here can try them out and also order them and also bring them home. And also for the first time, an ASEAN demand area has been set up, showing what ASEAN members want, not just what China can sell. And also beyond the products, AI is also playing a matchmaker. A new AI plus trade matching system has connected over 8,000 purchasers and also with the potential buyers. And we can see more matchups will come in the coming days. And also during the expo, over 50 trade and investment activities will also be held to promote regional economic cooperation.
4: That was Xu Hua reporting. Economic ties between China and ASEAN have continued to strengthen as the two sides accelerate the implementation of their Free Trade Area 3.0 upgrade protocol signed in October of last year. The protocol covers key areas including the digital economy and green development. China's been ASEAN's largest trading partner for 17 years. In 2025, bilateral trade reached over $1 trillion, marking a 7.4% increase and surpassing the $1 trillion threshold for the first time. In the first 8 months of the year, trade between China and ASEAN totaled around $880 billion, reflecting 20.6% growth and accounting for 21.8% of China's total foreign trade. Insiders say the total bilateral trade may exceed $1.2 trillion this year. The strong trade ties between China and ASEAN got a further boost from the upgraded free trade agreement, with micro, small, and medium enterprises benefiting in particular. Ryan Meltzer has more from Kuala Lumpur.
6: Back in 2010, China became the first country to have a free trade deal with ASEAN. Previous versions of the China-ASEAN free trade agreement focused on cutting tariffs to make it cheaper for goods to cross borders. But the upgraded version of the deal signed here in Kuala Lumpur last October, the so-called FTA 3.0, focuses more on services and on making it easier to do business across borders, especially leveraging on digital technology and improving access to regional supply chains. That's critically important for ASEAN's SMEs that don't have the resources of larger companies and which have previously found it harder to tap the potential of the huge China market. The 3.0 FTA aims to make it easier for them by streamlining customs procedures, digitizing those procedures, and providing better information about regulations and market requirements. Thanks to the growth of the digital economy, ASEAN SMEs don't need a big physical presence in China and can reach Chinese consumers through e-commerce with digital payments. The 3.0 upgrade also aims to enable capacity building to help SMEs play a bigger role in regional supply chains. As well, 3.0 focuses on sectors that ASEAN countries are very keen to expand, such as the green and digital economies, sectors in which China obviously is a world leader. So ASEAN countries, including their SMEs, stand to benefit from the focus on expanding cooperation, trade and investment in these areas. Given the disruptions we've seen to the global trading order and supply chains, the expansion and upgrading of such a key trading partnership is both welcome and timely.
4: That was Ryan Meltzer reporting. Jayant Menon is a former lead economist at the Asian Development Bank, and he said the upgrading of the free trade agreement will give small and medium enterprises in Southeast Asia easier access into the Chinese market.
7: I think what we've learned from the earlier version experience is that SMEs were still struggling to utilize the FTA. So the preference utilization rate was very low, and so trade was quite unbalanced with ASEAN firms finding difficulties in accessing the huge Chinese market. This upgrade actually improves access by reducing all kinds of costs. It's publicly available now, all the requirements, the information platform contains the full agreement, the relevant laws, the regulations, and the practical business information that's required by SMEs to take advantage of this agreement. For ASEAN countries, I think both these areas, digital trade and the green economy, are critical.
4: He further elaborated on the room for China-ASEAN cooperation in the green and digital economies.
7: Let me start with the green economy. You cannot really pursue the green economy without China. So China has got the leading edge on things like battery technology, electric vehicles. And these areas is, obvious areas for supply chains to converge and for environmental services and sustainable agriculture to also be promoted. So I think that's the green economy. On the digital economy, again, this relates back to reducing frictions that affect the SMEs especially. So here we've got a move towards paperless trade, single windows, electronic signatures, all of those aspects that will actually make it easier to increase two-way trade, but to rebalance trade so that local SMEs can access the market more efficiently.
4: That was Jayant Menon, a former lead economist at the Asian Development Bank. Coming up, optimism in Hong Kong for the city's first ever five-year plan for social and economic development.
8: 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Uncover critical issues such as the Masai Mara's disrupted wildebeest migration and the drop in the Panama Canal's water levels. Delve into solutions for a sustainable future. 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
4: On 9 minutes past the hour, our residents in Hong Kong have expressed optimism over the implementation of the city's first five-year plan for economic and social development. They say the plan gives Hong Kong a clear sense of direction.
9: This plan, by integrating AI into more manufacturing and financial services, it opens up massive new markets and opportunities for us. It also means Hong Kong will become a hub for tech talent, which is exactly the kind of energy the city thrives on.
10: Having something super proactive and localized with a clear set of targets is definitely going to give people a clearer sense of direction. And I myself personally work in the financial infrastructure sector. So having to see that

0: the things that we work on every day behind the scene, getting mentioned so prominently and featured inside the plan, exciting, particularly around cementing Hong Kong's role as a global connector.
1: Hong Kong unveiled the plan on Wednesday, prioritizing economic development, innovation, infrastructure, and livelihoods. And for more on the significance of the new five-year development plan, Yeo Young spoke to Sunny Tan, the chair of the Hong Kong Productivity Council.
2: In the process of formulating Hong Kong's five-year plan, the SAR has adopted a collaborative research and public consultation mechanism involving the government and the Legislative Council. And also, members of the Legislative Council have also organized multiple public opinion gathering sessions. So to what extent do you think these efforts can reflect public opinions and expectations regarding the plan?
3: During our consultation period, in fact, we have received over 570 different comments and proposals, and we have received over 4,000 people around different industry, different stakeholders. And this is a big project for us, given we had a very short time frame in consulting with a lot of stakeholders. Not to mention that the chief executive also has his own, himself and the team, in meeting also all the stakeholders in Hong Kong.
2: The Hong Kong Productivity Council focuses on new industrialization, intelligent manufacturing, and digital transformation. So how do you think Hong Kong's new five-year plan could help accelerate the development of these areas in the SAR?
3: Under the five-year plan, we can see that the chief executive put a lot of emphasis with the innovation and technology sector. At the same time, he's also putting focus into the manufacturing and industrialization. All these are important industrial developments that's needed for the future of Hong Kong. The five-year plan provides a clear pathway and view as to how we can connect our industrial development to our country's 15th five-year plan.
2: And people's livelihood has been highlighted in Hong Kong's five-year plan. For example, the document calls for efforts to eradicate the substandard subdivided units in an orderly manner to ensure the provision of a safe, hygienic, and adequate living environment. What's your take on this?
3: I think this is very important, and I would say that this is also a very fundamental question that the government has to provide a good answer. Having the living standards to be improved, I think it's quite a common desire for people in Hong Kong. I can see that the chief executive throughout the years and for the next 5 years has been putting a lot of effort with a lot of innovation and also with technology and with certain policies in creating a better demand and supply for the housing, and also push for a lot of reform in making our living standard better and better.
2: And another part of the plan lays stress on the development of regional cooperation, especially promoting integrated development with the cities in the Greater Bay Area. So how do you think this will fully leverage Hong Kong's unique advantages as an international financial hub?
3: I think this is truly, truly important to Hong Kong, because Hong Kong at the end is only a 7 million population city. To be competitive in terms of different type of industry, the regional cooperation will be the key to be competitive, especially for GBA, Greater Bay Area, where Hong Kong is one of the cities. I think by having a close cooperation with them, we can all leverage our strength in building a globally competitive supply chain.
1: That was Sunny Tan, the chair of the Hong Kong Productivity Council. Our participants at the Global Health Forum HICO conference are discussing ways to strengthen international cooperation in addressing shared health challenges. The growing role of artificial intelligence in healthcare has become a key topic at this conference. Cao Chufeng has more from HICO.
4: The Global Health Forum 2026 HICO conference opened on Wednesday in HICO, capital of China's Hainan province. Hosted by the Boao Forum for Asia, the event brought together participants from around the world with global health governance and international cooperation in focus.
5: There is still a long way to go in advancing global health. We urgently need to build greater consensus and strengthen cooperation so that health can serve as a fundamental foundation for sustainable and high-quality development.
4: From healthy aging to health industry cooperation, the conference covered a wide range of health-related topics. Artificial intelligence

0: very careful and technologically very high and efficient.
1: And so it's critical that regulators and regulatory systems are in place to A, make sure that people have access to the right tools for what they need, and to make sure that companies and systems are accountable for when mistakes happen.
2: Healthcare is changing fast, and artificial intelligence is only one part of that transformation. What the discussions here suggest is that global health governance should keep pace, bringing countries together to respond to new opportunities and emerging challenges.
3: That was Cao Chufeng reporting. And for more on the role of developing countries in the global health industry and the potential of AI in healthcare, we spoke to Sardar Mohammed Sakwat Hussain, the Bangladeshi Health and Family Welfare Minister. He also talked about his country's healthcare cooperation with China.
2: China and Bangladesh have been deepening cooperation in healthcare, including joint clinics, medical training, technical exchanges. In your opinion, where are the biggest potential for collaboration between the two countries in healthcare?
0: Thank you very much. You know that we have a very long-standing relationship with China. In our medical sectors, the Chinese government is coming ahead to help us in the communicable and non-communicable diseases. Also, has proposed and it is under process to establish another medical industry in a bigger size in our northern part of our country. Apart from that, we had a discussion day before yesterday morning, and there we have exchanged our views regarding establishment of some other industries for producing vaccines and other life-saving drugs.
2: As the global healthcare supply chain and industry are being reshaped, in your opinion, how can developing countries have a stronger voice, play a more active role in this transformation?
0: We don't want to be only the consumer of the goods. We want to evolve some system, evolve some production processes so that we can, with a low cost, we can produce or we can share in the international market. In the regional market, we can access. The regional members should also come ahead to make a medical hub for all the members of the region to know about the process of the manufacturing system, to reduce the cost of the manufacturing system, to reallocate the medicine as per requirement of the people of the regional members. These are the important things which should be considered high by all the members of the regional Asia members.
2: AI is actually transforming the healthcare industry in various ways. How can countries work together to make AI-powered healthcare more accessible, more affordable, particularly for developing countries?
0: We have started thinking implementation of AI in our medical centers. Just what we have done, digital transformation, it will lower down the out-pocket cost also for the medicines. We want to start robotic surgery, robotic examination of the screening of the diseases. Since we have just started, there are scopes for development in this system. And for that thing, we want help and medical assistance from the countries who have advanced in this robotic system and AI system, because it's a requirement in need of the era now to implement it in all sectors.
3: That was the Bangladeshi Health and Family Welfare Minister. Coming up, fighting in Yemen has intensified.
4: As the climate warms and glaciers recede, local herders in southwest China are risking their lives to protect their sacred mountains.
5: A snow line we examined retreated 300 meters in 15 years.
6: It hurts to see the glaciers melting.
4: Turning to Anima Chin, tracking the slow line from our special series, The Yellow River Mosaic, wherever you get your podcasts.
3: At 20 past the hour, fighting's intensifying in Yemen as the Houthis say Saudi Arabian warplanes have carried out 40 strikes across three Yemeni provinces. The Houthis claim they've shot down a Saudi jet. The attacks came after the Houthis made major territorial gains along the Red Sea coast of Yemen. International observers say Saudi-backed forces are struggling to halt the Houthi advance. Ahab Alfandi has more from Sana'a.
7: Military spokesman for Ansarullah, also known as the Houthis, said the group carried out two military operations against Saudi Arabia in response to what it described as Saudi escalation in Yemen. In a statement,

0: said Saudi warplanes had carried out more than 450 airstrikes across most Yemeni provinces this week, according to the group. It said in retaliation, the Houthis targeted Aramco facilities in Yanbu with dozens of ballistic missiles and drones, and Hamis Mushayyit Air Base with several ballistic missiles. It said both attacks scored direct hits, causing damage and fires in Yanbu. Saudi Arabia hasn't confirmed any of the attacks, but officials in Saudi-backed southern Yemen said airstrikes were taking place against Houthi positions. Ansarullah also said it had shot down a Saudi F-15 fighter jet over Marib using a locally made surface-to-air missile. It said it later confronted Saudi F-15 and Typhoon fighter jets as they searched for the aircraft's wreckage, forcing them to withdraw. There has been no comment yet from Saudi officials. At the same time, Marib ties and Al-Jawf are seeing clashes and mutual shelling between government forces and Ansarullah. The fighting has reportedly killed and wounded dozens of people. Saudi said the group would continue its operations against targets deep inside Saudi Arabia and military buildups. It described this as blockade for blockade, escalation for escalation, and some military operations stop. The blockade is lifted.
1: That was Ihab Alfandi reporting. The collapse of a war-damaged residential building in western Gaza City has killed at least 21 people and injured dozens of others as of early Thursday. The deceased include 12 children. The building housing around 100 displaced people had already suffered damage caused by Israeli bombardment. UN humanitarians say funding shortfalls and Israeli restrictions have slowed down the response. Rami Amagari reports from Gaza.
2: The civil defense crews here in the Gaza Strip are using their bare hands with no specific or significant equipment or machineries they have for the time being, not only for the time being, but for the past 3 years, actually. These services have been complaining of the shortage and sometimes the lack of basic equipment. Let me just here refer to the fact that not only this house that was collapsed, there are about 3,000 similar homes are vulnerable to collapse at any time. These homes are cracked and war damaged over the past 3 years. Despite this fact, people have been forced to stay inside those homes instead of going to displacement camps, shelter camps, where life is very desperate and unbearable, according to witnesses.
1: That was Rami Amagari reporting. UN Secretary General Antonio Guterres has called for de-escalation in the Middle East and an immediate ceasefire in Ukraine. Speaking ahead of the UN General Assembly's high-level week, Guterres said de-escalation must be the top priority in the Middle East.
3: At this crucial moment in the Middle East, de-escalation must be priority one, priority two, and priority three. All parties must cease any actions that harm civilians and ensure that humanitarian operations can proceed safely and without obstruction.
1: Guterres also called for freedom of navigation through the Hormuz and Bab el-Mandeb Straits to be restored and respected under international law. On Ukraine, he said an immediate ceasefire should be the first step toward a just and lasting peace. Guterres also called for full implementation of the Gaza peace plan and unrestricted humanitarian aid. He urged an end to the creeping annexation of the West Bank, saying there can be no peace in the Middle East without a two-state solution. European Commission President Ursula von der Leyen unveiled the European Union's priorities for next year as she delivered the bloc's State of the Union address. She spoke about artificial intelligence governance, social media, and climate change, and proposed Canada as the European Union's first associate member. Owen Fairclough has more.
4: Ursula von der Leyen's annual address to the European Parliament is supposed to take stock of the past year and set the next year's agenda. But in just days, the crisis over AI has upended the global agenda.
5: As the frontier models become more capable, these risks have become sharper and come sharper into focus. And I will invite the main frontier labs for discussion on how we can support ongoing industry efforts to pace the frontier.
4: The EU fears it's being left behind by China and the US in the race for AI-driven technology. But the bloc is now facing calls to urgently regulate a technology that even some leading developers fear could soon escape human control. And European Commission President von der Leyen wants to regulate another piece of tech with restrictions on social media for teens.
5: No social media under the age of 13. No personal account under the age of 15. From 13 to under 15, only mini accounts set up and supervised by parents or guardians.
4: Europe is also facing another existential crisis. This summer's record heat waves and wildfires attributed to the impact of climate change. And von der Leyen wants to be ready for next summer with a European heatwave plan and better early warning systems. In an address before hundreds of European lawmakers, the presence of one non-European guest, Canada's Prime Minister, summed up just how fast the international order has changed.
5: I would like to work with you on opening the door for Canada to being the first associate member of the European Union.
4: Mark Carney is locked in a trade war with his next-door neighbour, US President Donald Trump, and is pivoting to an EU alliance to bring the two sides closer on defence, supply chains, and even developing the Arctic's natural resources. Even so, a free trade deal between the two sides has existed for nearly a decade, but 10 EU member states have not ratified it, partly to protect their dairy industries from Canadian imports.
1: That was Owen Fairclough reporting. Residents in Toronto have welcomed Canadian Prime Minister Mark Carney's move for a closer partnership with the European Union. They say it helps Canada to be more globally connected and be less dependent on the United States.
6: We've been very dependent on the United States, deeply integrated, exceedingly so since NAFTA in the 90s really has pushed us into a situation where we're vulnerable, and that has been exploited. So for us in Europe, we need to be taking advantage of, well, we've got partners and friends who are democratically aligned, who share many of the same values and cultural traditions.
7: I think it's great to develop trade relationships with other countries and other parts of the world. I think we're a little bit behind in developing some of our natural resources to offer these products to sell to them. I think that they would love to have our products if we were able to deliver them, like natural gas across the Atlantic.
1: Well, U.S. President Donald Trump has mocked the prospect of Canada becoming the European Union's first associate member. He says the move could be a hostile act and warns of heavy tariffs on the EU.
8: No, I think it's laughable. Look, the whole thing with Canada. Canada's been a terrible trade partner. And no, I don't see that. And if they do that, if I think it's at all a hostile act, I will put very serious tariffs or stop trading with Europe on many things. So if they do that, if Europe does that with a bad intention, if it's a good intention, that's fine. If it's a bad intention, we'll put very heavy tariffs on Europe.
1: Well, trade tensions between the U.S. and Canada continue to escalate. Washington's move to further restrict Canadian goods in federal government procurement. We're at 29 past the hour. Beijing cloudy overnight. It's down to 20 degrees. Friday will have a light rainfall in 28. Shanghai is overcast and down to 23, then cloudy in 29. Chongqing will see moderate rainfall through tomorrow. The low is 20. The high is 25 degrees. Nanchang will be cloudy through tomorrow with a low of 23 and a high of 32. Lhasa is getting cloudy conditions overnight and down to 9 degrees. Showers developing with the high of 20 on Friday. Elsewhere in Asia, Islamabad will see a light rain with a low of 21 this evening, and Friday is sunny and 31 degrees. Vientiane will see moderate rainfall with a low of 23. Heavy rain tomorrow. The high is 29. It's time for a short break. So far this hour, the 23rd China ASEAN Expo is underway in Nanning, featuring an artificial intelligence marketplace and other highlights. People in Hong Kong are expressing optimism over the city's first ever five-year plan for social and economic development. And fighting in Yemen's intensified with Saudi airstrikes across three provinces and Houthi forces downing a Saudi jet. Shane Begum with you. Stay with us here on the Beijing Hour.
9: The transition to a greener future is no longer a distant goal. 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
1: Shane Bigham with you on this Thursday. Still to come. In business, the U.S. Fed has raised interest rates by 25 basis points as inflation persists. In sports, China's men's football team earns a tough victory at the Asian Games in Japan. In culture and entertainment, Chinese microdramas have 800 million viewers across the country. 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But first of all, checking the day's headlines, here's Wang Zihang.
11: Thank you, Shane. Chinese President Xi Jinping has urged sustained efforts to expand and strengthen advanced manufacturing to provide strong support for advancing Chinese modernization. He made the remarks in an instruction conveyed at a national conference on advanced manufacturing in Beijing. President Xi called for a modern industrial system with advanced manufacturing as its backbone. China and Brazil have reaffirmed their commitment to deepening strategic cooperation and injecting stability into a turbulent world. It comes as senior Chinese diplomat Wang Yi met with Celso Amorim, special advisor to the Brazilian president in Beijing. Wang says China welcomes Brazil's decision to join the World Artificial Intelligence Cooperation Organization and stands ready to jointly advance AI for good, inclusive, and human-centered development. He calls on the two countries to strengthen strategic coordination on major international and regional issues to uphold multilateralism and advance the Global South collective empowerment. Amorim expressed Brazil's willingness to advance pragmatic cooperation and build a closer Brazil-China community with a shared future. A building collapse in Gaza City has killed at least 21 people, including 11 children. At least 14 people have suffered injuries. Gaza's health ministry says rescuers pulled the victims from the rubble after the building collapsed early Wednesday. Six displaced Palestinian families had been sheltering in the building, despite knowing it was at risk of collapse. The grandmother of an injured girl describes what happened to her family after the collapse.
12: I received a call saying the building had collapsed on top of them. Malak was injured. Her brother and sister were killed. Her mother, father, and younger sister were injured. Now they are lying in the street, homeless, and with absolutely nothing. Even the clothes they're wearing were borrowed.
11: The building had suffered damage from Israeli strikes earlier in the war. Rescuers are trying to recover hundreds of bodies from other collapsed buildings, but they have only a few working excavators and limited fuel. The collapse highlights the risk facing displaced Palestinians, as many damaged buildings have not been repaired. Indonesian rescuers plan to try to right a passenger ship that capsized in the Java Sea last weekend. Persistent strong currents and big waves have prevented them from making an underwater search of the overturned vessel for the 129 people still missing. The vessel was carrying 243 people on a 20-hour voyage when it capsized in bad weather early on Sunday. The National Rescue Agency and the Indonesian Navy will make an assessment on Thursday on the plan to turn the capsized ship back over. Japanese Prime Minister Sanae Takaichi has reshuffled her cabinet. Chief Cabinet Secretary Minoru Kihara, Foreign Minister Toshimitsu Motegi, Defense Minister Shinjiro Koizumi, and Finance Minister Satsuki Katayama will remain in their posts. Hiroshi Nakatsuka, a former Secretary General of the Japan Innovation Party, is now in charge of regulatory reform, becoming the first member of his party to join the cabinet since the party entered a coalition with the ruling Liberal Democratic Party. Preliminary results show Sweden's center-left opposition bloc held a

0: is a thin lead in the parliamentary election. Swedish television reported that the opposition bloc held 175 of the 349 seats in Sweden's national legislature against 174 for the right-wing bloc backing the incumbent government. The Social Democrats remained the largest party with 28% of the vote, followed by the Moderates and the Sweden Democrats. UN Secretary General Antonio Guterres has called for a coordinated global effort to set safeguards for artificial intelligence. Guterres highlighted the opportunities and risks posed by rapidly developing AI.
1: AI has enormous potential to accelerate sustainable development, enhance learning, strengthen health systems, boost climate resilience, and so much more. But a growing number of those building it are sounding the alarm, warning that development is racing ahead of our understanding of the risks.
0: The UN chief said governments must protect people from AI-related risks, while global cooperation is needed because those risks do not stop at national borders. He also warned that isolated and voluntary pauses would not be enough to address the risks. Back to you, Shane.
2: Well, thank you very much. That's Wang Zhang with headlines. You're listening to the Beijing Hour. And coming up in business, the U.S. Fed has raised interest rates by 25 basis points as inflation persists.
3: The Beijing Hour, your window on China and the rest of the world.
2: 37 past the hour. And turning to business, stock markets on the Chinese mainland closed lower on Thursday. The Shanghai Composite was down more than 0.4%. The Shenzhen component lost over 0.3%. Real estate services and navigation equipment shares led the gainers. In Hong Kong, the Hang Seng Index declined over 0.4%. Japan's Nikkei rose more than 0.3%. The U.S. Federal Reserve has raised its target federal funds rate by 25 basis points to 3.75% to 4%. This would be the Fed's first rate hike since July of 2023 as it tackles persistent inflation. Tony Waterman has more from Washington, D.C.
4: Kevin Warsh really trying to put a positive spin on this rate hike. The new Fed chair leaning into the strength of the economy, highlighting the resilience of the job market, strong retail sales, and also this surge in capital investment. Of course, the major outlier in the economy has been this stubbornly high inflation, 3.7% in August. And the expectation is that this is going to continue to climb given inflationary pressures due to the war with Iran, but also the AI build-out driving up the cost of electronics. Kevin Warsh saying during his press briefing that this rate rise will support a timelier return to the committee's 2% goal. It has been 5.5 years since inflation in the United States was at that 2% target, which has been this great frustration among policymakers.
5: So our predominant focus is on the price stability side of our mandate. The plain fact is that inflation is too high and has been for too long.
4: But the Fed policy members also giving these new forecasts on Wednesday, and they are now penciling in one more rate rise this year, perhaps another one going into 2027. So we seem to be in sort of this cycle of rate rises going forward. This move specifically, though, was really designed to tame inflation, which is ultimately something that will be very good for the economy, but will cause some financial pain. So we're likely to see consumers having higher borrowing costs. It could worsen the affordability crisis here in the United States. It could impact the job market and also slow growth in the United States. Trump handpicked Kevin Warsh with the hope and perhaps the expectation that he was going to be the one that would listen to the president and lower those interest rates. Kevin Warsh really swatted away questions from reporters on what his message to President Trump would be given this rate rise, saying that independence is a two-way street. This was really a credibility test for the new Fed chair of whether he would follow the president or adhere to the Fed's dual mandate of stable inflation and full employment. And, you know, in the long run, this could actually be something that is beneficial for President Trump. The fact that these rates were raised, because it sends a message to the markets that Kevin Warsh is not just a lackey of the president, and that instills trust in consumers and investors.
2: That was Tony Waterman reporting. And for more, Michael Wang spoke with Liu Baocheng from the University of International Business and Economics.
6: Can the Fed bring inflation under control without breaking

0: at consumer resilience.
1: I should say that Fed under Kevin Warsh has been maintaining their professional integrity based on their mandate instead of lining up immediately to the Trump's pressure. But they are really dancing a very much a balance act because the inflation is really very strong, and that's like 6% year on year, and August reading was 1.2%. So it is already well overshot the 2% inflation target set forth by Fed. But in the meanwhile, they are reading over the general macroeconomic picture, give them more confidence for such an interest increase, if not hike. The employment is there to remain strong, and investment in the AI-related sectors is also keeping their momentum, and the consumer buying is still there strong. But the danger is that there is a time lag to translate all this direct information, which serves the base for their decision, will be able to turn out to really offset some of their optimistic assessment. This is also going to have a lot more spillover effect over other economies, because the general borrowing cost for the U.S. Dollar denominated type of the currencies will be far stronger. So this is going to further exacerbate, particularly on the inflation side.
0: How effective can higher interest rates really be then against inflation that the Fed cannot directly control?
1: The Fed cannot produce a single gallon of gas, and they cannot really remove the geopolitical confrontation, which is really the major the effect behind the price hike in the energy. And now, you know, by leveraging the interest rate, there's a far limited the impact over this is going to, you know, cause a deep dive immediately on the stock exchange, and also it's going to reduce the real purchase power of the consumers, and also the increase the cost of finance both for household and businesses, and which is also something even worse for those small and medium-sized businesses, which rely on the predictable and hopefully lower type of borrowing costs from those banks and other the private interests. So this is going to be a very much a side effect that they need to take into consideration. And plus that, you know, whether those, you know, the expectations in terms of the price fall over the energy supply, if they can really quick solve the global problem.
2: That was Professor Liu Baocheng talking about the U.S. interest rate hike and its possible impacts. The Hong Kong Monetary Authority has raised the base rate to 4.25% after the U.S. Federal Reserve increased its benchmark rate by 25 basis points in the first hike in 3 years. HKMA Chief Executive Eddie Yue says the outlook for the Hong Kong dollar and interbank rates can shift because of a number of factors, especially the interest rate gap between the Hong Kong dollar and the U.S. dollar. And he adds that this interest rate gap will widen and carry trade activity pressure on the Hong Kong dollar. China's green trade ranked first globally in 2025, with imports and exports exceeding $800 billion, accounting for almost 15% of the global total. According to the China Green Trade Development Report, energy saving and carbon reduction products, together with other clean energy products, made up around 82% of the country's green exports. Green products surpassed $442 billion, up nearly 15%. The strong performance underscores China's growing role in global green supply chains. Analysts say green trade's become a key growth engine for China's foreign trade, supporting the global transition to a low-carbon economy. A senior World Bank official says the partnership with China is evolving into a robust two-way exchange, with China increasingly sharing its development experience to support global efforts. China and the World Bank Group have worked together for more than four decades through financing, technical assistance, and policy dialogue. According to China Division Director Tatiana Rosito, the cooperation has consistently delivered development impact. Rosito says as the World Bank expands its ecological and environmental efforts through climate financing, circular economy programs, and nature-focused investment, its partnership with China grows ever more valuable. The official added that the World Bank will keep working with China on sharing knowledge, bringing ideas into China to support its development, and sending China's experience out to help other countries. You're listening to the Beijing Hour. Coming up in sports, China's men's football team earns a tough victory at the Asian Games in Japan.
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2: It's 47 past the hour. 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
4: Thank you, Shane. We begin with the 2026 Aichi Nagoya Asian Games in Japan as men's football kicked off early. China came from behind to beat DPRK 2-1 in their Group B opener. Wu Xi and Zhang Yuning set up goals for each other. The DPRK led first, but Zhang headed home Wu's cross before halftime. In the 68th minute, Wu scored with help from Zhang. A crucial save in the 90th minute sealed win. Coach Antonio Pucci was full of praise for Zhang Yuning's contributions to the squad.
5: First of all, as we have said before, Zhang Yuning is indeed a very strong, outstanding player. In this match, he also showed just how much he can contribute and support the team. Since joining the team to work, train and play together, his ability has been a huge surprise.
4: China will face Iran on Sunday. The Chinese delegation has arrived in Japan for the Aichi Nagoya Asian Games. Gymnast Zhang Buhong says the team is well prepared and targeting gold in the men's team all around reins and parallel bars. Badminton player Jia Yifan says the squad is united in pursuing women's team gold. China has topped the Asian Games gold medal table at 11 straight editions since 1982. China's run at the 2026 FIFA U20 Women's World Cup in Poland has ended. The team lost to Italy 5-4 on penalties after a 1-1 draw. Italy led first, but China equalized in the 73rd minute. Italy converted all five spot kicks while China missed its fifth. Captain Liu Chen said the team showed fighting spirit. Coach Wang Jun called the performance as a sign that Chinese women's football is starting to fight back. In other matches, Brazil beat the US on penalties, Spain blanked Portugal, and South Korea edged Argentina. Brazil will face Spain in the quarterfinals while Italy meets South Korea. Manchester United has crashed out of the EFL Cup following a 3-2 loss to Brighton, squandering a 2-goal lead at Old Trafford for the first time in 50 years. Teenager Shea Lacey and Mason Mount put the United 2-0 up inside 10 minutes, but Brighton fought back with Cherilempo's Kostula scoring before halftime. Pascal Gross and Maxim De Kuyper scored victory after the break. Marcus Rashford missed a golden chance to rescue United. Manager Michael Carrick took blame after the collapse.
6: Yeah, the last minute goal to the City goal to then it creates a bit of a feeling. You know, the game today, for what it is, you know, if we fully accept it, I totally take responsibility. You know, that's, we can't put ourselves in that position after being ahead in the game and the game finishing like it did. So it's kind of a couple of things have gone and then all of a sudden it becomes a greater thing from nowhere, really.
4: The loss means United have now suffered elimination at earliest stage for the second season running. Barcelona remains perfect in La Liga, making it 6 wins from 6 with a 7-2 thrashing of Racing Santander in Camp Nou. Joao Cancelo opened scoring, Rafinha converted two penalties to complete his hat-trick, and an own goal plus late strikes from Gabriel Jesus and Lamine Yamal sealed the rout. Coach Hansi Flick hopes the team can maintain its winning form in the next game to continue its great start.
7: It's always good to have a great start. So I think if it's like this, so it's a great start, but at the end, Important is the great finish. And this is where we have to work, and we'll do this. Our next game is on Saturday, also a very difficult game in Sevilla. Yeah, for us, important. We said we want to win every game. From the first

0: 8, and it will be not easy, but we have to be ready for that.
1: Flick also becomes the first Barcelona manager to win the club's opening 7 competitive matches of a season. The Spanish Football Federation has announced that World Cup winning coach Luis de la Fuente will sign the contract extension through 2032. The deal means he will lead Spain at the 2030 World Cup, which Spain co-hosts with Portugal and Morocco. Since taking over after the 2022 World Cup, De La Fuente has won the 2023 Nations League, Euro 2024, and this summer's World Cup. And finally, four-time Formula One world champion Max Verstappen returned to his goal-cutting roots at Silverstone, taking on 100 amateur drivers in Red Bull's Max vs. 100 Challenge. Starting last on the 101-kart grid with 30 laps to pass everyone, the Dutchman needed just 14 laps and 35 minutes to reach the front. He overtook 64 drivers on the opening lap alone as rivals tangled behind him, climbing to 37th, then 6th by lap 6, before seizing the lead.
2: Great experience. It's something very unique, and you never know how it's going to go, how well. But the first lap went really well. From there onwards, I could really have a lot of fun trying to hunt them all down. Yeah, but that's why I'm the professional driver, and I should be good at this, right? I mean, I've been doing this my whole life, but it's nice that, you know, there was a lot of effort going into it, and it was nice that they all had a lot of fun as well, like preparing and participating.
1: Verstappen finished the second in the Spanish Grand Prix on Sunday.
3: Thank you very much. That's Yang Guang with sports. You're listening to the Beijing Hour. And coming up in culture and entertainment, Chinese microdramas have 800 million viewers across the country.
4: From north to south, east to west, people in China are chasing their dreams and leaving their mark. Want to know how they beat the odds and made a difference? Footprints brings you the true life stories of their journeys.
3: 53 past the hour. In culture and entertainment, China's microdrama users now exceed 800 million. The first 8 months of the year saw the launch of 430,000 microdramas, 13 times last year's total, with over 90% AI generated. Officials say AI brings new opportunities, but also challenges in quality and rights protection. Live action dramas remain the priority for premium creation and will receive strong support. A Chinese workplace romance, The Early Spring, has become the highest-ranked mainland series ever on Netflix's global non-English TV chart, ranking number 2 with 2.4 million views in its first 5 days. Analysts say the show's success marks a shift in Chinese drama exports, moving beyond costume and historical series. The universal themes of urban love, workplace pressure, and personal growth are helping contemporary Chinese stories reach overseas audiences, offering a fresh modern view of China. A Chinese-Egyptian archaeological teams uncovered new clues at the Temple of Montu in Luxor, southern Egypt. Among the discoveries are reliefs of the ancient Egyptian god associated with the Nile's annual flooding. The findings could shed new light on more than 3,000 years of ancient Egyptian history. Zheng Chunying reports.
5: Luxor is once the political and religious heart of ancient Egypt. While the pyramids draw visitors to Cairo, Luxor is home to some of the civilization's most important temples, including the vast Karnak Temple complex. Here, Chinese and Egyptian archaeologists have been working together since 2018 to uncover the long-buried Temple of Montu. The team has now excavated 5 Osiris sanctuaries. In the latest excavation, fragments of collapsed stones were carefully pieced back together, revealing images of Hapi.
6: The figures are holding offerings and facing the entrance of the temple. There are 2 on each side, presenting offerings to the temple. Each Hapi figure is also accompanied by an inscription describing the offering.
5: In ancient Egyptian belief, Hapi represented the life-giving floods of the Nile. Each year, the river's waters deposited fertile silt, allowing crops to grow, making Hapi a symbol of abundance and life.
6: The idea of abundance is abstract, so the ancient Egyptians represented it as a large, full-bodied man, Hapi, to symbolize the fertility of the Nile.
5: The discovery also raises another question. The sanctuary dates back to Egypt's 25th and 26th dynasties, yet the style of the Hapi reliefs appears to echo artistic traditions

0: from more than 1,000 years earlier. Archaeologists say this may offer clues to how ancient Egyptians looked at their past during a period of political and social change. And as excavations continue, the Chinese-Egyptian team hopes these discoveries will help reconstruct a chapter of ancient Egypt that has remained largely buried for millennia.
1: That was Zheng Chuning reporting. The Hubei Provincial Museum in Wuhan now uses ByteDance AI's assistant as its official guide. Visitors can point their phones at exhibits like the 2,500-year-old Sword of Guojian and hear explanations in 12 Chinese dialects, including the Wuhan dialect. The Doubao AI also supports video calls for follow-up questions. Museum curator Zheng Xiaoyun says dialects make local audiences feel closer to the artifacts. The service is part of a broader push to make museum visits more interactive using generative AI. Scientists have reconstructed the full appearance of an extinct ancient horse for the first time. A China-US team used ancient DNA and anatomy to reveal a brown donkey-sized creature. Around 40,000 years old, the horse fossils were first found in Siberia. We're at 57 past the hour, Beijing cloudy overnight. It's down to 20 Thursday evening. Friday's getting a light rainfall. The high is 28. Shanghai will be overcast and down to 23. Cloudy skies for Friday. The high is 29. Chongqing will see moderate rainfall through tomorrow with a low of 20, a high of 25. Nanchang's getting cloudy conditions through tomorrow with a low of 23 and a high of 32. Lhasa's cloudy overnight and down to 9 degrees. Showers developing Friday. The high is 20. Elsewhere in Asia, Islamabad will see a light rainfall and a low of 21 this evening. And Friday is sunny and 31 degrees Celsius. That's it for this edition of the Beijing Hour. I'm making news today. The 23rd China ASEAN Expo is underway in Nanning, featuring an artificial intelligence marketplace and other highlights, and people in Hong Kong are expressing optimism over the city's first ever five-year plan for social and economic development. On behalf of the staff, this is Shane Bigham in the Chinese capital, hoping you'll join us for the next edition of the Beijing Hour and open a window to the world together.
2: The best military commander is not he who fights 100 battles and wins every one of them. The best military strategy does not lead to the desiccation of the enemy's capital city. Decoding the Art of War will help you understand why there's no art in war and how Sun Tzu stayed undefeatable using the science of war, with fun stories and insightful breakdown of famous battles. Find Decoding the Art of War wherever you listen.
3: A poem for the Tibetan antelope, the gentle spirit of the Qinghai Sizon Plateau, spoken by voices from across the world. 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
4: Hello, little Tibetan antelope. Eyes opening to the light for the very first time.
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9: A train runs toward the horizon. A road stretches through the wilderness.
10: The bridge that soars through the clouds is no barrier across the land, but a gateway to where I truly belong.
11: Tibetan antelopes' hoofprints loosen the soil, letting snow melt sink into the earth.
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1: Now the news. I'm Shane Bigham. China's urged the European Union to revise discriminatory provisions in the Public Procurement Act. Chinese Commerce Ministry spokesperson He Yadong says the proposal includes European preference criteria and could exclude or restrict some third country companies from public contracts.
2: China urges the EU to comply with WTO rules, keep its market open, and revise the bill's discriminatory provisions to create a fair, transparent, and non-discriminatory business environment for companies investing and operating in Europe.
1: The spokesperson says China will closely monitor the EU's legislative process. China's received 58 cultural artifacts, artworks, and paleontological fossils returned by the United States. The handover ceremony was held at the Chinese embassy in Washington. Chinese Ambassador Xie Feng said the 58 items in 10 batches reflect years of cooperation between authorities in China and the U.S. Among the returned artifacts is a statue of a bodhisattva from the Tianlongshan grottos in Shanxi province, which was looted and taken overseas more than a century ago. The 23rd China-ASEAN Expo is opened in South China. This year's expo features an AI marketplace boasting over 500 consumer AI products, alongside the first-ever ASEAN demand zone. People in Toronto have welcomed Canadian Prime Minister Mark Carney's move for a closer partnership with the European Union. They say it helps Canada to be more globally connected and be less dependent on the United States.
3: We've been very dependent on the United States, deeply integrated, exceedingly so since NAFTA in the 90s really has pushed us into a situation where we're vulnerable, and that has been exploited. So for us in Europe, we need to be taking advantage of, well, we've got partners and friends who are democratically aligned, who share many of the same values and cultural traditions.
4: I think it's great to develop trade relationships with other countries and other parts of the world. I think we're a little bit behind in developing some of our natural resources to offer these products to sell to them. I think that they would love to have our products if we were able to deliver them.
1: Meanwhile, Washington's move to further restrict Canadian goods in federal government procurement. U.S. President Donald Trump has ordered the U.S. Trade Representative and the Office of Management and Budget to identify Canadian origin goods that could be removed from the federal government's procurement system. Kremlin spokesperson Dmitry Peskov says new U.S. sanctions on Russia will complicate efforts to reach a peaceful settlement in Ukraine, calling it an unfriendly action by Washington. The U.S. House of Representatives has passed a bill imposing new sanctions on Russia and Iran, sending it to President Donald Trump for his signature. The measure passed 262-159 after clearing the Senate last month. The bill targets Russian officials, banks, and vessels involved in transporting Russian energy and authorizes tariffs of up to 100% on goods from major buyers of Russian oil and gas. It also extends sanctions targeting Iran's energy and weapons sectors for 5 years. U.S. President Donald Trump will reportedly meet leaders or foreign ministers from the six Gulf Cooperation Council countries in New York next Tuesday. According to Axios, they'll discuss the next steps in the Iran war on the sidelines of the U.N. General Assembly. Fighting is intensifying in Yemen. The Houthis say Saudi Arabian warplanes have carried out 40 strikes across three Yemeni provinces over the past 24 hours. The Houthis claim they've shot down a Saudi F-15 jet. Swedish Prime Minister Ulf Kristersson has resigned after preliminary results showed his right-wing bloc had lost its parliamentary majority in the country's general election. Social Democrat Party leader Magdalena Andersson appears set to govern as the country's new prime minister. Media reports say her left-wing bloc won a narrow margin in the 349-seat parliament. Laboratory scientists from across West Africa have gathered in Togo to discuss how medical biologists can contribute to the fight against Ebola. African countries have been battling an Ebola outbreak centered in the Democratic Republic of the Congo. Chinese runner Zhao Jiajun has won the Tour de Jean trail race in Italy, becoming the first Chinese champion and the first Asian runner to claim the title since the event began. Zhao finished the 336-kilometer race in 65 hours, 55 minutes, and 22 seconds, breaking the previous course record by 13 minutes. The race features more than 24,000 meters of elevation gains and challenges runners with high altitudes, low temperatures, extreme weather, and difficult mountain terrain. That's the news. I'm Shane Bigham.
0: A young perspective on hot-button issues around the world.
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6: Hello and welcome to The Hub on CGTN. I'm Wang Guan in Beijing. As BRICS marks its 20th anniversary, over the past two decades, the group has evolved from the original BRICS into a broader platform representing an increasingly diverse global south. So what role can BRICS play in addressing today's global challenges? And how can its growing cooperation translate into greater opportunities for the wider global south? To explore all these questions and more, joining us from Rio de Janeiro, Brazil, is Marta Regina Fernandes, researcher and former director at the BRICS Policy Center.

0: Center and also Associate Professor at the Institute of International Relations, Political, Catholic University of Rio de Janeiro. Welcome. And in Macau, China, we have Evandro Carvalho, recipient of the Chinese Government Friendship Award and Associate Professor of International Law at Fluminense Federal University, Brazil. And last but not least, in Portland, Oregon, United States, we have Liang Yan, Kramer Chair Professor in Economics at Willamette University and non-resident senior fellow at Boston University's Global Development Policy Center. What do you see as the most important transformation of the BRICS over the past two decades and China's role in this evolution?
1: I think what we have witnessed is really that BRICS are consolidating and they're really increasing their partnership and cooperation on multiple fronts. And that includes this alternative financial architecture that includes not only the local currency payment system that they are building, but also the new development bank, also their contingent reserve arrangements, their reinsurance scheme they're building, as well as rapid information sharing system. So it's an alternative system, a financial system, that would really help to meet their needs in terms of provide optionalities against the Western sort of centered financial architecture. And second, I think really there has been great momentum in terms of trade. When you look at the intra BRICS trade, last year it reached $1.17 trillion, up from just about $240 billion when the organization was formed. So this is remarkable growth in terms of an intra-block trade. And China, of course, played a major role. China is the leading trading partner for every single BRICS country, and it accounts for over 60% of the intra-block trade. So obviously, China is a weighty, important leader on that front. And third, I think there are a lot of attention is shifted towards building resilience, and that's not just supply chain resilience, but resources resilience. And again, this group is very weighty when it comes to, its global significance in resources. 40% of crude oil, 45% of grains, 30% of the iron ore core, and many other critical industrial minerals. So I think the group will come together and talk about how to build the kind of resilience, in face of this kinds of supply chain disruption due to the tariff war and the Iran war. And finally, I think it's important that this group is also proving to be important as a new voice to push for global governance reform. And that also includes in terms of AI governance, because I think when it comes to resilience and innovation, technology is really important, especially the core technologies like the AI. Really critical for countries, especially in the global south, to have the access to the technology and also partake in the governance structure. So I think the kinds of governance, discussions will be really important for BRICS. And they have done this in the past, collectively pushing for example, IMF quota reform. But I think a lot more needs to be done. And I think that will continue to be an important focal point for the group going forward.
0: I mean, all these are consequential issues to watch. Now, Marta, according to United Nations Trade and Development Data 2026, the expanded BRICS is one of the world's major platforms for economic cooperation and the leading mechanism for advancing Global South cooperation. Now, our previous speakers talked a little bit about the potential, the room for growth when it comes to intra-BRICS trade. How do you assess the achievements BRICS has made when it comes to economic and trade cooperation, and what are the potential to grow further?
2: Yes, as you mentioned, trade among BRICS countries has grown enormously over the past two decades. This is very significant achievement, and it reflects in some way the dynamism of these economic relations. But of course, this growth is particularly important today. And to understand this, you have to understand the international context that is characterized by tariff disputes, sanctions, and the increased use of economic relations as instruments of political pressure. So in this context, diversifying trade and financial partners and also payment options can strengthen the autonomy and resilience of developing countries. It's very important in this context to diversify the partnership of developing countries.

0: But it's also important to have in mind the importance of, for example, BRICS to promote productive investments, to promote technology transfer, joint research, and, for example, local processing. This is very important, for example, in the area of critical minerals. Cooperation should help countries, for example, to move beyond simple extracting and exporting raw materials. So they should develop local processing, manufacturing, and also technological capacities.
1: Yeah, capacity building is very important. I mean, that is an increasing feature of China-Brazil cooperation instead of, you know, exporting raw materials in turn. And Evandro, how do you think can BRICS strengthen cooperation in not just trade itself, but also industrial capacity building and technology supply chains to make it more resilient, to support upgrading across this block?
2: I think there are several topics BRICS must be considered, you know, and China's 2027 chairmanship will offer an important opportunity to consolidate. First, I believe that this expanded BRICS and connect political dialogue with practical development. And the BRICS can promote, as mentioned here, greater economic integration through trade facilitation, more efficient cross-border payments, and the responsible use of national currencies. BRICS can place technological cooperation at the center of its discussions. BRICS needs initiatives in artificial intelligence, governance, digital infrastructure, and inclusion, digital inclusion as well, renewable energy, biotechnology, and advanced manufacturing. And these programs should include technology transfer, of course, professional training, joint research, so that innovation does not create new forms of inequality. BRICS should be also cultural and educational cooperation. Political trust cannot rest on trade alone. University networks, language programs, media cooperation, you know, all of this is important to develop the platform, the group. And if you allow me, I'd like to make two particularly important proposals. I believe the first is the gradual institutionalization of BRICS. The group now has 11 members, partner countries, hundreds of initiatives involving governments, universities, business, yet still lacks a permanent administrative structure capable of coordinating these initiatives, these activities. And the BRICS should establish at least a small permanent secretariat. This would not mean creating a costly bureaucracy. Decisions should remain based on consensus and respect for national sovereignty, but a secretariat could preserve institutional memory, monitor the implementation of decisions, coordinate working groups, and give greater transparency and continuity to BRICS initiatives. And finally, just a very simple second proposal, and concerns the International Organization for Mediation recently established by China. And then China could encourage, and in its chairmanship, an engagement by BRICS countries with this new organization, including participation, professional training, you know, and cooperation in the peaceful settlement of international disputes. And this would have both practical and symbolic importance. If BRICS wants to reform global governance, it must not only demand representation, greater representation in existing institutions, it should also help create and strength inclusive mechanisms that reflect principles valued by the Global South, such as dialogue, consultation, and mutual benefits, and a peaceful dispute resolution.
1: Now, Professor Liang Yan, China will assume the BRICS rotating chairmanship in 2027 as BRICS becomes an important platform for Global South cooperation and hopefully a new paradigm of multilateral institutions. In what ways do you see China promoting more unity and cooperation within the BRICS?
3: Well, I think China has been always pragmatic. Again, BRICS is not an alliance. So that means, you know, members don't have to share the same value. There's no exclusivity and there's no hierarchical relationship within the bloc. No one single leader with other followers. And it's not a confrontational approach towards other countries or regions and so on and so forth. So

0: technology and also have a voice in the governance. In addition to that, I think, again, continue with the acceleration of the trans financial architecture building. I think this is essential and it's a common interest for most members. Of course, there is the cooperations on investments, infrastructure, especially, you know, China is playing such an important role in building the digital infrastructure, right? Huawei has been building, you know, 5G and 4G stations around 170 countries. Most of them are in the global south. So I think these are really essential, not to mention, you know, climate change, right? Collective climate actions, green transitions, and promoting more renewable energies. I think all of this would be really important under China's leadership. And I think China will both lead by model, but also lead by building consensus and move the bloc forward, because this, there is a sense of urgency and there is a common interest. So I think more to be expected from this bloc.
1: All right, Professor Liang Yan and our two dear guests from Brazil, thank you so much for your insights. We look forward to having you back, and thank you very much.
2: As you sip your morning coffee, we transport you from the sea of tulips in the countryside to the exciting moments of table tennis worlds.
3: France 3-0 to win the men's team title at table tennis.
2: As you commute in the hustle and bustle of rush hour traffic, we guide you to navigate from intricacies of global markets,
3: international monetary fund,
2: tech revolutions, to the El Nino triggered fires.
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8: ...2026 marks the 90th anniversary of the victory of the Long March, a monumental event in Chinese history and a symbol of perseverance and hope. Javier Harris, Marketing and Communications Manager at the Springfield Urban League, recently retraced the Long March and met people along the historic route.
9: Javier, thank you so much for doing this. First of all, your biggest takeaway from the Long March, or what should I say more precisely, and reenactment of the Long March. It took you 40 plus days. You met a lot of people along the way. What impressed you the most?
10: It was life-changing. 10 years ago, I was first introduced to the Long March through one of my dear friends and former professors. She invited me for an internship my junior year and experienced what she said was an international opportunity you cannot pass up. We learned a little bit about the Long March during my international studies course, and she took myself and several other students from Hampton University, and we traversed to land in Beijing to learn about this monumental event that happened in Chinese history, and it sparked my interest from my first visit, but unfortunately I wasn't able to experience the whole trip, which is why 10 years later, I was so honored to be able to experience the full length experience at the Long March for the 90th commemoration. So it was great to be able to return. I was able to fully embrace Chinese history, embrace the culture, and it was great to see the people that embraced me 10 years ago.
9: So Javier, it's people that make the world go around, right? And it's the people at the end of the day that left the deepest impression. And assume that's the case with you. During the Long March, you met tons of people, villagers, construction workers, descendants of the original Long March. Who impressed you?
10: Visitors will experience an extreme level of warmth, kindness, and interest from the Chinese people. A living testament. From the moment I touched down 10 years ago in Beijing, to 10 years later, being able to experience the full length of this journey. The people in the villages want to teach you about their culture just as much as you want to learn. I mean, we're able to talk to descendants and we're able to traverse through the communities that were directly impacted by this monumental event. You'll understand what they call the spirit of the Long March. And that's the spirit of hope and perseverance that the villagers and community members carry throughout their everyday life. They're very appreciative of the sacrifices of the Red Army Long March soldiers as well. And it's very evident they are continuing to build and develop their cities.

0: And what's very interesting is that they're not building over the history. They're building with it, and you see it throughout their everyday life. So being able to go back and see there are new roads being paved, there's industry being developed, and there's opportunity for villagers to live a sustainable and happy life is very great to see as a visitor.
1: I mean, can you share some personal moments along the trip? I mean, you met tons of villagers, people that you call warm, hospitable. I mean, the modernity side of China that we do not necessarily often see in mainstream media. Tell us about that.
0: Yes. So in every one of the villages, like I said, they'll teach you everything. We learned how to make rice wine. We learned about the rice noodle. We learned about the sacredness of their rivers and mountains and valleys and where they take pride of. And what you'll see is that as an American, you'll see very similar values. They want a better community for their descendants. They want a better life for the future. And you continue to see it through their everyday experiences and everyday life as well.
1: All right. Any villager or any person along the way that left a particular impression on you?
0: Well, we talk about being able to galvanize and provide interest for the younger generation. There was a fourth grade guide, and I'm forgetting her name off the top of my head, but she was able to tell us that she gave over 100 presentations about the Long March and the history. And when we think about a fourth grader in history, usually you're trying to convince them to learn more about, the olden times or what history was like. But she was very excited, and it really left a lasting impression with me. I think we even had a couple interviews with her, but that really sat well with me. But even outside of her, we were able to speak with community members, business owners, historians, and descendants of the Red Army Long March. And that really helped change history from just being something you read on a piece of paper to people's real life experiences. And that's something that sat with me, and that's something that I'll definitely remember for the remainder of my life for sure.
1: Right. So let's talk about the Long March spirit. Almost every single Chinese person, were taught about as a kid in primary school. I mean, what is your understanding of the Long March spirit and how that, reflects the Chinese tradition and history, in your opinion, from your vantage point?
0: Yes, the Long March spirit is a spirit of perseverance. It's a global story of perseverance. And while you're on the trip, all throughout the 42 days, each province mentioned one thing in particular. Every generation, every people, every community, every neighborhood across this world has their own Long March. Stories of perseverance are what tie us together as one human race. We're able to better empathize with each other when we have a better understanding of the past, what we've gone through, what we sacrificed to enjoy the luxuries that we have today. And the spirit of Long March is a spirit of not only great military strategy, perseverance, the human will to survive, the uplifting of community, and the brighter future of the nation of China.
1: Okay, Javier, you are a major of international relations. So am I. I studied international politics in the United States. And what we both can discover, I hope, and share is the fact that in the United States, the rise of communism, the communist takeover of China was a marginal subject in U.S. foreign policy schools, international relations schools. The debate in America was in the 40s and 50s of the last century, who lost China, right? And not enough attention was paid to, the details of the rise of the Communist Party of China and how it was able to govern and harness support and govern the country and all the way to making it the second largest economy in the world. So what did you see this time around in the Long March? That they really challenge your stereotypes, or do you think would be the stereotypes of your fellow Americans?
0: Well, without getting too political, I'll say that you're better able to understand communities and countries when you're able to travel there yourself. And I think that when you're an international traveler like myself, when you're able to touch down and interact with the community members, walk through these historical areas, it brings history to life. It brings what you may see online or what you may read in an article or see in a movie and to a different perspective. And what you'll find as American or any person across the world is that there are far more things that connect us than divide us. There are far more aspects of our humanity that we should embrace. And when we're able to empathize with each other and learn about each other's history, learn about each other's struggles and areas of perseverance, we're better able to come together as one humanity, one human race.
1: In a way, China and the United States and their citizens are fed with information and narratives that are arguably the most hostile and antagonistic towards each other in the past 30 years. Certainly the most severe, I would say, after the fall of the Soviet Union. If you think about the Cold War narratives, each camp was telling its citizens. Now, looking ahead, what do you hope people-to-people exchanges from the United States to China and vice versa can achieve?
0: Well, I hope my story and stories of others serve as a beacon of not only hope, but a beacon of understanding for each other across continents. Yes, we're in different areas across the world. We're in different silos. We have different struggles. We have different stories. But one thing that unites us is the humanity of everything. I think that when you're able to experience people's culture and be embraced, truly embraced. And what I mean by that is everywhere that we went along this route, everyone wanted to teach you more. They wanted to show you more. They wanted to explain more and learn more about yourself as well. And what I hope is that it inspires young people. And what I left both 10 years ago and today is that the people of China are so warm, so embracing. They have a beautiful culture, beautiful community, and they take deep pride in their history. And I think that that is something that international guests will experience when they visit as well.
1: So, Javier, what changed the most from now versus 10 years ago?
0: So what has changed is, well, the history of the Long March hasn't changed. It's just deepened over time. But what you'll see when you go to these areas, there are roads that have been developed. There's opportunity, there's industry. And you see from a 10-year difference, and hopefully it doesn't take me 10 more years to come back. Hopefully I'm able to come back a little bit sooner. But technology has advanced so fast. And the villagers really do enjoy the upgrades that the Communist Party of China have invested into their community, invested into the storytelling and the visitor experience. Everywhere you go, there's interactive experiences with 3D. There are museums. There are actual live areas that have been maintained and kept. And that's why I enjoy it most about my experience 10 years later.
1: Very good. I hope you'll come back in less than 10 years. Now, that the optimistic sign about China-U.S. People-to-people exchanges or perceptions of each other easing is, according to a Pew Research, notably the younger generation of Americans have more positive perceptions of China. On TikTok, China maxing is a term that's going viral. You know, drinking hot water in the morning, wear pajamas and be comfy, and doing Tai Chi, those kind of yin and yang and harmony kind of philosophy in life and in work and in workouts. How do you see that trend? I mean, is that your sense too, people around you, that China is perceived slightly differently now, more positively among the younger Americans?
0: Younger Americans are very interested in Chinese and learning about the history and learning about the way of life, mainly because we do have social media. Social media is a huge marketing piece that sparks interest. And one of the best things about this trip for me is I have 42 days of social media content that even students at Springfield Urban League in our Project Ready program, they took interest in my story and interest in my experience in China. And that's what we need. I mean, the younger we're able to expose our future leaders of the world to different cultures and communities, the better we can unite as one. And what a great opportunity. We even ran into some students in Zunyi who were from America, who were experiencing international cultures. And my task now today, now that I have returned, is to serve as an advocate and ambassador and provide opportunities for the younger generation. I want more American youth to experience international possibilities, broaden their horizon, and learn more about Chinese culture, because it definitely changed my life.
1: So, Javier, thank you so much. Thank you so much for doing this. We'll check out your social media sites and try to put some content together with this interview. And please take care. And that will do it for this edition of The Hub on CGTN. I'm Wang Guan in Beijing. I'll see you again next time.
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0: Some say Chinese is one of the most difficult languages in the world, and learning it is almost impossible.
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0: Only because you're not learning it in the right way. 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
8: Hey, welcome everyone to Global Business here on CGTN. I'm Michael Wong in Beijing. The U.S. Federal Reserve raises interest rates for the first time since 2023 as it moves to tackle persistent inflation. The China ASEAN Expo opens in South China's Nanning, showcasing new business opportunities under an upgraded free trade agreement. And Washington moves to further restrict Canadian goods in federal government procurement, while EU Commission President Ursula von der Leyen backs Canada to become the bloc's first associate member. And we begin with U.S. monetary policy, where the Federal Reserve on Wednesday raised its target federal funds rate by 25 basis points to 3.75% to 4%. Now, this would be the Fed's first rate hike since July of 2023 as it tackles persistent inflation. Our Tony Waterman has more from Washington.
9: Kevin Warsh really trying to put a positive spin on this rate hike. The new Fed chair leaning into the strength of the economy, highlighting the resilience of the job market, strong retail sales, and also this surge in capital investment. Of course, the major outlier in the economy has been this stubbornly high inflation, 3.7% in August. And the expectation is that this is going to continue to climb given inflationary pressures due to the war with Iran, but also the AI build-out driving up the cost of electronics. Kevin Warsh saying during his press briefing that this rate rise will support a timelier return to the committee's 2% goal. It has been 5.5 years since inflation in the United States was at that 2% target, which has been this great frustration among policymakers.
10: So our predominant focus is on the price stability side of our mandate. The plain fact is that inflation is too high and has been for too long.
9: But the Fed policy members also giving these new forecasts on Wednesday, and they are now penciling in one more rate rise this year, perhaps another one going into 2027. So we seem to be in sort of this cycle of rate rises going forward. This move specifically, though, was really designed to tame inflation, which is ultimately something that will be very good for the economy, but will cause some financial pain. So we're likely to see consumers have higher borrowing costs. It could worsen the affordability crisis here in the United States. It could impact the job market and also slow growth in the United States. Trump handpicked Kevin Warsh with the hope and perhaps the expectation that he was going to be the one that would listen to the president and lower those interest rates. Kevin Warsh really swatted away questions from reporters on what his message to President Trump would be given this rate rise, saying that independence is a two-

0: way street. This was really a credibility test for the new Fed chair of whether he would follow the president or adhere to the Fed's dual mandate of stable inflation and full employment. And, you know, in the long run, this could actually be something that is beneficial for President Trump. The fact that these rates were raised, because it sends a message to the markets that Kevin Warsh is not just a lackey of the president, and that instills trust in consumers and investors. Tony Waterman, CGTN, Washington.
1: So will the U.S. Federal Reserve continue raising rates this year in order to tame inflation? And what impact will those hikes have on the broader economy? We spoke with two economists to find out more.
2: It is somewhat a, I think, protection for the credibility of the Fed, because if you remember, Kevin Warsh delivered a rather hawkish speech at the Jackson Hole meeting.
3: Right.
2: He talked about the inflation rate has been, you know, 65 months above the target. The Fed has a work to do. Discipline is important, and so on and so forth. So I think market largely interpret this as, you know, the inflation rate needs to be worked on immediately. And so I think that's not surprising that there is this rate hike. And I think the argument here again is if the Fed is credible, this could actually help to bring down the long-term rates because the market would believe, you know, long-term inflation is going to go down. Now, but I also think that this is probably going to mark a series of interventions, rate hikes, if you will. I think the market also kind of anticipate one more hike by the end of this year. And I think there are a couple reasons for that. One, of course, is, you know, Kevin Warsh talked about the looking at the underlying inflation trend. It's not improving materially, and that's why rate hike. So I think come December, it's very likely that there's no improvement on that inflation trend. So I think that means the Fed would have to continue to hike.
4: The idea that that you tackle inflation, particularly at this moment in time, by hiking interest rates is a function of some fairly mainstream ideas about what causes inflation and how you deal with it through adjustments in interest rates, but ultimately it's not going to deliver much at all. The downside of this is that as it doesn't work, the temptation will be to keep increasing interest rates in the hope that that perhaps it will bite, and that will lead to significant pressures actually on the American economy, and particularly for smaller businesses that are dependent on credit for cash flow and working capital, and of course for American households who are under incredible and growing pressures as a result of the burdens of private debt that they've incurred over many years to sustain living standards in the face of declining real wages.
1: Well, for more on the Fed's latest rate hike, I want to bring in Liu Baocheng, Dean of the Center for International Business Ethics at the University of International Business and Economics. Professor Liu, welcome to the program as always. I want to start with the U.S. consumer, because U.S. consumers have remained resilient, with retail sales rebounding strongly for the month of August. But higher prices are also putting renewed pressure on American household purchasing power. So the question, I guess, Professor, is can the Fed bring inflation under control without breaking that consumer resilience?
5: I think that's a very good question. And I should say that Fed under Kevin Warsh has been maintaining their professional integrity based on their mandate, instead of lining up immediately to the Trump's pressure. But they are really dancing a very much a balance act, because the inflation is really very strong, and that's like 6% year on year, and August reading was 1.2%. So it's already well overshot the 2% inflation target set forth by Fed. But in the meanwhile, they are reading over the general macroeconomic picture, give them more confidence for such an interest increase, if not hike. The employment is there to remain strong, and investment in the AI-related sectors is also keeping their momentum, and the consumer buying is still there strong, but the danger is that there is a time lag to translate all this direct information, which serves the base for their decision, will be able to turn out to really offset some of their optimistic assessment. So the whether they are going

0: maintain it. I think they have to endure far longer, which may penetrate over the next year of the higher inflation above the 2% target. And now this is also going to have a lot more spillover effect over other economies, because the general borrowing cost for the U.S. Dollar-denominated type of the currencies will be far stronger. So this is going to further exacerbate, particularly on the inflation side.
1: Okay, so Professor, let me ask you a little bit more about the efficacy of tighter U.S. monetary policy, because some of the U.S. inflation pressure is coming from energy and other supply side factors. Of course, Middle East tensions driving up oil prices in the United States as well. How effective can higher interest rates really be then against inflation that the Fed cannot directly control?
0: You're very right, because the Fed cannot produce a single gallon of gas, and they cannot really remove the geopolitical confrontation, which is really the major the effect behind the price hike in the energy. And now, you know, by leveraging the interest rate, there's a far limited the impact over this. It's going to, you know, cause a deep dive immediately on the stock exchange, and also it's going to reduce the real purchase power of the consumers, and also the increase the cost of finance, both for household and businesses, and which is also something even worse for those small and medium-sized businesses, which rely on the predictable and hopefully lower type of borrowing costs from those banks and other the private interests. So this is going to be a very much a side effect that they need to take into consideration. And plus that, you know, whether those, you know, the expectations in terms of the, you know, price fall over the energy supply, if they can really quick solve the global problem, and whether the bargaining power of those workers remains rather the moderate, you know, against those investors. So this is something that I think they need careful deliberation before they even consider about the next interest increase.
1: Okay, Professor Liu, many thanks for your thoughts on all of that. We're going to leave it there for now, but we are going to come back to you in just a short moment. Stay with us.
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1: The 23rd China ASEAN Expo has opened in South China's Nanning Guangxi Zhuang Autonomous Region. This year's expo features an AI marketplace boasting over 500 consumer AI products alongside the first ever ASEAN demand zone. Our Xuhua has more from Nanning.
3: On the first day of the 23rd China ASEAN Expo, Nanning City is buzzing with buyers, exhibitors, and working staff. And this year, more than 3,400 companies from over 70 countries and regions are taking part in this event. For the first time, new ASEAN member Timo Leste has joined as a co-organizer. So all 11 ASEAN members are here for a family portrait. So for some highlights this year, AI isn't just the buzzword, it's the main attraction. The expo has set up an AI marketplace with over 500 consumer AI products like AI glasses and smart watches and also robots and more. So visitors here can try them out and also order them and also bring them home. And also for the first time, an ASEAN demand area has been set up, showing what ASEAN members want, not just what China can sell. And also beyond the products, AI is also playing a matchmaker. A new AI plus trade matching system has connected over 8,000 purchasers and also with the potential buyers. we can see more matchups will come in the coming days. And also, during the expo, over 50 trade and investment activities will also be held to promote regional economic cooperation.
1: Meanwhile, economic ties between China and ASEAN have continued to strengthen as the two sides accelerate the implementation of the China-ASEAN Free Trade Area 3.0 upgrade protocol that was signed in October of 2025. China has been ASEAN's largest trading partner for 17 consecutive years now. In 2025, bilateral trade reached $1.05 trillion, surpassing that key $1 trillion threshold for the very first time. In the first 8 months of this year, trade between China and ASEAN totaled about $880 billion so far, reflecting a 20.6% year-on-year growth and accounting for 21.8% of China's total foreign trade. Lin Jian, Vice President of the Chinese Academy of International Trade and Economic Cooperation, says total bilateral trade between China and ASEAN may exceed $1.2 trillion this year. Well, the strong trade ties between China and ASEAN get a further boost from that upgraded free trade agreement, in particular for micro, small, and medium enterprises. Ryan Meltzer has more from Kuala Lumpur.
4: Back in 2010, China became the first country to have a free trade deal with ASEAN. Previous versions of the China-ASEAN Free Trade Agreement focused on cutting tariffs to make it cheaper for goods to cross borders. But the upgraded version of the deal signed here in Kuala Lumpur last October, the so-called FTA 3.0, focuses more on services and on making it easier to do business across borders, especially leveraging on digital technology and improving access to regional supply chains. That's critically important for ASEAN's SMEs that don't have the resources of larger companies and which have previously found it harder to tap the potential of the huge China market. The 3.0 FTA aims to make it easier for them by streamlining customs procedures, digitizing those procedures, and providing better information about regulations and market requirements. Thanks to the growth of the digital economy, ASEAN SMEs don't need a big physical presence in China and can reach Chinese consumers through e-commerce with digital payments. The 3.0 upgrade also aims to enable capacity building to help SMEs play a bigger role in regional supply chains. As well, 3.0 focuses on sectors that ASEAN countries are very keen to expand, such as the green and digital economies, sectors in which China obviously is a world leader. So ASEAN countries, including their SMEs, stand to benefit from the focus on expanding cooperation, trade and investment in these areas. Given the disruptions we've seen to the global trading order and supply chains, the expansion and upgrading of such a key trading partnership is both welcome and timely. Ryan Meltzer, CGTN, Kuala Lumpur.
1: And for more on China-ASEAN trade, let's bring back Professor Liu Baocheng, Dean of the Center for International Business Ethics at the University of International Business and Economics. Professor Liu, so indeed, last year, 2025, was a milestone year for China-ASEAN trade, topping $1 trillion for the first time last year. With the upgraded free trade agreement now extending into areas like the digital economy to supply chain connectivity, how much further can this economic partnership between China and ASEAN go?
0: Yes, the $1 trillion, the trade is really remarkable, but more important lies the further integration, which really produces considerable room for further increase both in trade and investment. So now I should say, now from the cross-border trade, now we are really transforming into more of an integrated production chain over the entire supply side. And now more of the manufacture is being digitized and the green economy is really on the high agenda. And now on the government side, instead of focusing on the reducing the tariff, which is already very important, it is more of a boosting for cross-border investment by reducing some of the non-tariff barriers. So streamlining some of the standards to make it more interoperable and also to use more of the digital technology to reduce the customs clearance time, and also to boost the logistics in its efficiency

0: and a cost reduction. And of course, this is really built on the physical connectivity, which is still going on very rapidly, particularly now with China's participation, and also more of the soft connectivity that is there to continually to support the stronger growth of inter-trade and inter-investment, and also the production network that's also there to have a positive spillover over the not only the member countries, but also the rest of the world, because the, for example, the calculation of the product origin based on accumulation effect is something that is very important to all the members and the rest of the global economy.
1: Yeah, well, Professor, I think you raise a very important point, because this trading relationship between China and ASEAN is now absolutely massive. Beyond trade, we have to take a look closer in terms of how two-way investment will turn out between China and ASEAN. And another area of focus is perhaps artificial intelligence as well, because AI has become a major focus at this year's expo, with opportunities emerging in areas from transport and logistics to urban management as well. So where can China-ASEAN cooperation in AI, you think, create the greatest economic value for both sides?
0: I think that's interesting. Over the past few months, I traveled to many of those ASEAN countries and see the robust growth in the digital sector supporting many of those transformation that is going on from smaller businesses to larger manufacturer bases. So the issue is that we do not really have to totally cluster in the frontier innovation, but now the low-hanging fruits in terms of the practical application in e-commerce, in the smart manufacturing, in the close monitoring of the agriculture in terms of the climate, and possibly early detection of certain disasters. So this is something that is extremely important. Again, I think the application in the custom clearance, quality inspection, standard synchronization is something that that's very important. I've been surprised that I could really use WeChat and use Alipay to in most of the ASEAN countries. It is so smooth, so therefore the connectivity of the finance side is also very important. That can also boost a lot more of the tourism and service industries, so people can be better connected, and also those smaller businesses can be highly supported with the innovative approach by adopting the practicality of those AI, you know, to support their competitive growth rate. So this is something that is highly commendable. And also now another issue is that because AI is facing very rapid iteration, so therefore by embracing and also by continually adopting and optimizing the operation with AI, both at the government, business, and even household levels, are really beneficial and can really usher in a brighter prospect for economic growth and people's livelihood.
1: Okay, Professor Liu, many thanks for your thoughts on this deeper economic partnership between China and ASEAN. That was Professor Liu Baocheng, Dean at the Center for International Business Ethics at the University of International Business and Economics. Well, trade tensions between the United States and Canada continue to escalate. Washington has moved to further restrict Canadian goods in federal government procurement. President Donald Trump has ordered the U.S. Trade Representative and the Office of Management and Budget to identify Canadian origin goods that could be removed from the federal government's procurement system. It comes a week after Trump banned the import of Canadian alcohol, motorcycles, and other products. Trump also threatened to impose additional tariffs on the European Union if it follows through on a proposal to make Canada the first associate member in the bloc's history. Well, European Commission President Ursula von der Leyen proposed on Wednesday that Canada become the European Union's first associate member, a significant overture as Ottawa seeks to reduce its heavy reliance on the United States.
2: We will move from CETA to an alliance for the future, to create a common prosperity and economic security space. We will work on intelligent manufacturing. We will create a tech alliance.

0: We will integrate defense industrial bases. We will make the Arctic a flagship joint project. We will work on energy critical minerals and batteries, on AI, quantum, cyber, and economic security. This is not a partnership against anyone else, but for our common strength. In short, we want to bring the relationship with Canada to the highest level possible. And dear Mark, I said we must urgently reimagine our partnerships. So I would like to work with you on opening the door for Canada to being the first associate member of the European Union.
1: Now, that offer comes as President Donald Trump's tariffs and repeated suggestions that Canada become the 51st U.S. state have driven Ottawa to pursue closer economic and security cooperation with Europe. Canadian Prime Minister Mark Carney has called for a unique alliance with the EU as Canada seeks to reduce its reliance on U.S. trade. Von der Leyen said the two sides would build on CETA, their existing free trade agreement, and forge a broader alliance for the future. She framed the partnership as one grounded in shared democratic values and not on trade alone. And in other headlines we're tracking at this hour, U.S. President Donald Trump threatening on Wednesday to cut trade ties with the EU. That's after European Commission President Ursula von der Leyen proposed making Canada its first associate member. The EU chief said she wanted to bring the relationship with Canada to the highest level possible. The Republic of Korea's Foreign Minister Cho Hyun said on Thursday that an announcement on Seoul's U.S. investment plans under its trade deal with Washington had been delayed, while procedural issues were clarified. The deal was struck last year, under which Seoul committed to invest some $350 billion in U.S. manufacturing in return for lowering tariffs on ROK imports to 15%. And the U.S. House of Representatives on Wednesday passed a bill aimed at protecting households from electricity cost increases tied to the expansion of data centers. That would be the first time the chamber has advanced legislation directly addressing the economic concerns linked to the industry's growth. And that's going to wrap up this edition of Global Business here on CGTN. I'm Michael Wong here in Beijing.
2: From north to south, east to west, people in China are chasing their dreams and leaving their mark. Want to know how they beat the odds and made a difference? Footprints brings you the true life stories of their journeys.
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1: Now the news. I'm Shane Bigham. China's urged the European Union to revise discriminatory provisions in the Public Procurement Act. Chinese Commerce Ministry spokesperson He Yadong says the proposal includes European preference criteria and could exclude or restrict some third country companies from public contracts.
2: China urges the EU to comply with WTO rules, keep its market open, and revise the bill's discriminatory provisions to create a fair, transparent, and non-discriminatory business environment for companies investing and operating in Europe.
1: The spokesperson says China will closely monitor the EU's legislative process. China's received 58 cultural artifacts, artworks, and paleontological fossils returned by the United States. The handover ceremony was held at the Chinese embassy in Washington. Chinese Ambassador Xie Feng said the 58 items in 10 batches reflect years of cooperation between authorities in China and the U.S. Among the returned artifacts is a statue of a bodhisattva from the Tianlongshan grottos in Shanxi province, which was looted and taken overseas more than a century ago. The 23rd China-ASEAN Expo is opened in South China. This year's expo features an AI marketplace boasting over 500 consumer AI products, alongside the first-ever ASEAN demand zone. People in Toronto have welcomed Canadian Prime Minister Mark Carney's move for a closer partnership with the European Union. They say it helps Canada to be more globally connected and be less dependent on the United States.
3: We've been very dependent on the United States, deeply integrated, exceedingly so since NAFTA in the 90s really has pushed us into a situation where we're vulnerable, and that has been exploited. So for us in Europe, we need to be taking advantage of, well, we've got partners and friends who are democratically aligned, who share many of the same values and cultural traditions.
4: I think it's great to develop trade relationships with other countries and other parts of the world. I think we're a little bit behind in developing some of our natural resources to offer these products to sell to them. I think that they would love to have our products if we were able to deliver them.
1: Meanwhile, Washington's move to further restrict Canadian goods in federal government procurement. U.S. President Donald Trump has ordered the U.S. Trade Representative and the Office of Management and Budget to identify Canadian origin goods that could be removed from the federal government's procurement system. Kremlin spokesperson Dmitry Peskov says new U.S. sanctions on Russia will complicate efforts to reach a peaceful settlement in Ukraine, calling it an unfriendly action by Washington. The U.S. House of Representatives has passed a bill imposing new sanctions on Russia and Iran, sending it to President Donald Trump for his signature. The measure passed 262-159 after clearing the Senate last month. The bill targets Russian officials, banks, and vessels involved in transporting Russian energy and authorizes tariffs of up to 100% on goods from major buyers of Russian oil and gas. It also extends sanctions targeting Iran's energy and weapons sectors for 5 years. U.S. President Donald Trump will reportedly meet leaders or foreign ministers from the six Gulf Cooperation Council countries in New York next Tuesday. According to Axios, they'll discuss the next steps in the Iran war on the sidelines of the U.N. General Assembly. Fighting is intensifying in Yemen. The Houthis say Saudi Arabian warplanes have carried out 40 strikes across three Yemeni provinces over the past 24 hours. The Houthis claim they've shot down a Saudi F-15 jet. Swedish Prime Minister Ulf Kristersson has resigned after preliminary results showed his right-wing bloc had lost its parliamentary majority in the country's general election. Social Democrat Party leader Magdalena Andersson appears set to govern as the country's new prime minister. Media reports say her left-wing bloc won a narrow margin in the 349-seat parliament. Laboratory scientists from across West Africa have gathered in Togo to discuss how medical biologists can contribute to the fight against Ebola. African countries have been battling an Ebola outbreak centered in the Democratic Republic of the Congo. Chinese runner Zhao Jiajun has won the Tour de Jean trail race in Italy, becoming the first Chinese champion and the first Asian runner to claim the title since the event began. Zhao finished the 336-kilometer race in 65 hours, 55 minutes, and 22 seconds, breaking the previous course record by 13 minutes. The race features more than 24,000 meters of elevation gains and challenges runners with high altitudes, low temperatures, extreme weather, and difficult mountain terrain. That's the news. I'm Shane Bigham.
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7: Hello and welcome to World Today. I'm Ding Hun in Beijing. Coming up, China's foreign minister says China is ready to safeguard Iran's legitimate interests and rights. U.S. Federal Reserve raises interest rates for the first time in 3 years. And we will talk to a senior APAC official regarding how APAC economies can support young entrepreneurs. Saudi strikes and Houthi attacks are widening the war in the Middle East. To listen to this episode again or to catch up on our previous episodes, you can download our podcast by searching World Today. First up, Chinese Foreign Minister Wang Yi has held talks with his Iranian counterpart Abbas Araghchi, expressing China's support for restarting the negotiations over the conflict in Iran. The senior Chinese diplomat also called on all parties to take measures for the early opening of the Strait of Hormuz, saying that China

0: China does not want to see regional tensions spill over further into Yemen and the Red Sea. Abbas Araghchi said that Tehran hopes to return to diplomacy and considers the MOU with the United States still valid. He added that Iran hopes that China will play a bigger role and a bigger part in terms of regional peace and stability. So for more, joining us now on the line is Hussein Askari, Vice President with the Belt and Road Institute in Sweden. Thank you very much for joining us, Mr. Hussein Askari.
1: Thank you very much for inviting.
0: First of all, Wang Yi said Beijing is willing to strengthen dialogue and cooperation with Iran and safeguard Iran's legitimate rights and interests. In your understanding, what legitimate rights and interests of Iran is China capable of safeguarding?
1: Yeah, well, it's very important to note that actually Iran is, and China for Iran is the most important economic and strategic partner internationally. And therefore, they put much interest and focus on cooperation with China. This is not the first visit in recent months by Mr. Araghchi to Beijing, which shows a very high level of coordination between China and Iran, but also the other partners, for example, Pakistan. Now, the legitimate rights of Iran as a nation is, of course, first and foremost, is the livelihood of the people, that Iran should be allowed within international law to use its natural resources, human resources, and other capabilities to trade with the rest of the world. For example, exporting oil and natural gas and other minerals to the market. And China being, of course, the largest trade partner of Iran, this is of key importance for both China and Iran. Iran also has the right to import technology and materials and tools for its own development, which is a legitimate right of Iran. And China is not is supporting that, even with the existing blockade by the United States against the Iranian ports. China-Iran railway shipping, for example, has increased dramatically, actually, since April, carrying goods and materials to Iran and from Iran along the new Silk Road, the China Central Asia West Asia corridor of the Belt and Road Initiative. So this is very important. The flights between Tehran and all three major cities, Beijing, Shanghai, and Guangzhou, are continuing on a daily basis. So China can do certain things to safeguard the legitimate rights of Iran without creating much tension internationally, because these are within the international law. And the sanctions imposed by the United States are not really legitimate sanctions, because they are not under the umbrella of the United Nations Security Council. China has implemented the anti-foreign sanctions law 2021 and the recent regulation on countering foreign unjustified external jurisdiction in April 2026, which is a direct reaction to the blockade imposed on Iran, instructing Chinese companies, that the Chinese government is instructing Chinese companies not to abide by American unilateral sanctions imposed on Iran. So there are certain things China can safeguard with regards. These are very, very important parts of the livelihood and the sustainability of the Iranian nation, and China is pursuing that very actively.
0: We know during a visit to Egypt, to Cairo earlier this month, Chinese President Xi Jinping raised a four-point proposal for a new Middle East security architecture, unleashing internal drivers, advancing an integrated approach, cementing development foundation, and enhancing international coordination. Abbas Araghchi, in his talks with the Chinese foreign minister, has expressed strong support for the proposal from Xi Jinping, calling for greater Chinese involvement in the Middle East's security architecture. So, in your observation, in what ways can China contribute to a new security architecture of the Middle East?
1: Well, I think that China, being not only Iran's main economic and strategic partner in the region, all the other countries who are part of this conflict, like Saudi Arabia, the United Arab Emirates, the Bahrain, they are also the main economic and strategic partners of China in this region. So in that way, China keeps the same distance and the cordial relations with all nations of the region, which gives it a very, very special position, unlike the United States or the EU, who are antagonistic to Iran or other countries in the region. For example, it's been when regards to Yemen or to Iraq. So the Chinese party is the most trustworthy party in this regard. Let's not forget that the Islamabad Accord or agreement, the memorandum of understanding between the United States and Iran, it was actually China played a very important role in the behind the scenes, so to speak, in making sure that this succeeds. And it also happened after President Trump visited Beijing. But the Chinese position is has succeeded before. For example, in 2023, China managed to bring together Iran and Saudi Arabia to normalize diplomatic relations, which were broken for 6 years, and leading to enormous security and political tension in the region. So China already has the tools, the capability of safeguarding and ensuring, guaranteeing the common interest of all the nations, because it's a trustworthy and predictable partner of everyone in this region. So China can contribute a lot. Of course, China does not want to be entangled in security and military affairs of the region, because these are very, very complex, but it's using diplomacy, economic statecraft, economic cooperation, and goodwill to have a dialogue among all partners. So China can play a key role in this new architecture, which Iranians also welcome very much. All the nations of the region also welcome very much. But the fact that the United States is a key player in the region, using its military power and economic power to sabotage this kind of cooperation, is a big issue to be dealt with. And I think China, in dialogue, especially with President Xi Jinping, in dialogue with President Trump, could help solve this problem.
0: Tehran, according to the Iranian foreign minister, believes that the Islamabad MOU signed with the United States earlier this year is still valid. But I guess when we talk about this question, a key issue is, does Washington still honor its commitments in the MOU?
1: No, it was very obvious that very shortly after the MOU was signed, there was a period of, no tension. There was oil flowing through the Hormuz Strait. The Hormuz Strait was open. But immediately after that, the United States took certain steps which made it clear for the Iranians that the United States will not honor its commitments. For example, attempting to force or lure other nations to send ships through the Hormuz Strait without coordination with Iran. This was a violation of one of the articles of the MOU because it says that everything should be coordinated with Iran and Oman, of course. The other part was that the releasing of the Iranian assets frozen by the United States banks and Western banks, this was not honored. And there were also other pressures. For example, the Israeli murderous attacks on Lebanon continued. So these were very, very important aspects of the memorandum of understanding, which was not honored by the United States, so and led to the continued tension in the region.
0: The Chinese foreign minister has also expressed Beijing's support for Iran's engagement in dialogue with Persian Gulf countries. We know a few days ago, a planned foreign ministers meeting between Iran and the Gulf states was postponed amid renewed fighting involving Yemen's Houthis. And it seems the fighting between Yemen's Houthis and Saudi Arabia is now currently escalating. So how can Iran and the Gulf countries build trust?
1: Yeah, I think we go back to the previous point we discussed, is that when China managed to get Iran and Saudi Arabia to realize that it's in their own interest to cooperate together, And I think this is very important, because if you want to build trust, if you want to build a new security architecture, it has to include different ingredients. And I think the Chinese president 4-point proposal, which he presented recently,

0: Security Initiative, which says you cannot have security for your country on the expense of somebody else's security. The third point, of course, is the economic cooperation. And in this sense, the Belt and Road Initiative, bridging the economic infrastructures and resources and the populations of the Gulf region, of the whole West Asia, Middle East, North Africa region, and integrating them within the larger global economy is a key element in this whole thing. So, of course, we have also other cultural and religious issues to be resolved. But building trust is based on the idea of understanding that the future of the people of these region depends on in understanding the common interest of everyone, the security, economic, demographic, cultural rights of every nation in this context. And I think this is where people have to understand this idea of a community, of a shared future. This is not a rhetorical issue. This is a life and death matter now for the nations of the region to understand that they have common interests in establishing peace and security. And in getting, and not only between Iran and the Gulf states, it should include Yemen. It should include the reconstruction of Yemen. It should include the giving the Palestinian people their rights. The reconstruction of Iraq, Syria. All these matters have to be included in a much larger comprehensive understanding that these nations need to figure out what their core interests are and how they can coordinate that. Of course, we should not forget the fact that much of the problems in this region were created by geopolitical intervention by major powers like Britain, the British Empire, and the United States, who actually activated the Israeli factor to destabilize the region, the nations of the region, and divide and conquer. Instead of the Chinese policy of unite and prosper among all nations. So this geopolitical problem also has to be resolved. And the nations of the region have made it clear, especially the Gulf countries, that their reliance on the United States and Britain to provide security have become a liability. It has become a source of insecurity rather than a source of security. And therefore, the idea of the United States being active in the region to so-called provide security for those nations have been counterproductive. And they have to realize that they should take care of the security of their nations. And I proposed a few months ago the idea of a Mohammed Accord, where Pakistan, Egypt, Turkey as major powers in the regional powers, to work together with Iran and Saudi Arabia and the smaller countries in the Gulf to establish a new security architecture. But this should be supported, as the Chinese proposed, by the global powers, China, Russia, and the United States and the EU. They should support such a new architecture for the region.
1: Thank you very much for joining us. Hussein Askari, Vice President, joining us from the Belt and Road Institute in Sweden. You are listening to World Today. I'm Ding Hen in Beijing. The U.S. Federal Reserve has raised the interest rates for the first time in more than 3 years in a renewed fight against inflation. Officials voted to raise their benchmark lending rate by a quarter point to a range of 3.75 to 4%. All of the Fed's policymakers were on board with the latest decision. The Fed's Federal Open Market Committee says that as inflation remains elevated, the policy action will now support a timelier return to the 2% goal regarding inflation. So for more, joining us now on the line is Professor Liu Baochun from the University of International Business and Economics. Thank you very much for joining us.
2: Yes.
1: Okay, so the Fed had held interest rates steady since January, choosing to wait to assess the effects of the Iran war and to let the impact of President Donald Trump's tariff policy ripple through the U.S. economy. Why do you think Fed policymakers now agree unanimously that a rate hike is required to tame inflation?
2: I think there are several considerations that can really justify their decision-making to have such sort of interest increase, if not

0: hike. One is the inflation, because that's part of the important mandate of the Fed. Inflation has remained above the Fed target of 2% for way too long, and they are losing patience, because initially they would expect certain clouds like the tariff issue or the conflicts that disturbed the energy supply may end sooner. And now the supply shock is going to be protracted. So therefore, they have to resort to the monetary policy to really fix it. So the second consideration is that the economy provides them some confidence because it the performance is stronger than expected. Consumption is still resilient, and the investment is stronger. Labor market is almost around full employment. So it gave them the room to tighten the monetary policy without immediately pushing the economy into a sort of recession. So that really justifies on their decisions.
1: Okay. Apart from the U.S.-Israeli war against Iran and President Donald Trump's global tariff policy, do you think this ongoing AI boom has in any way also led to the inflation in the United States? Why or why not?
0: Well, I would think the AI is a secondary or very different source of inflation pressure. Because now the most outstanding pressure on the issue would be the oil and also the tariff, which is still hanging very heavily and also protractively above the economic policymakers. Well, the AI boom does really generate some of the frenetic investment cycle, but it also contributes to the economic growth by having more of the data centers, supporting the power generation, building the transmission networks, and also other type of infrastructure. That creates a lot more capital input. But if it really produces the right type of desired productivity, actually it may turn out to be a disinflationary factor. But of course, if the large investment turn out to be more of a bubble, then it could really hurt the economy and dampen the people's confidence. So, and of course, contribute to further inflation.
1: In recent days, we have actually seen a quick surge in terms of the you know, the yields on 10-year U.S. Treasury bonds. What does this surge tell us about the uncertainty regarding long-term U.S. inflation? And also, according to the latest data released by the U.S. Treasury Department, China cut its holdings of U.S. government bonds, U.S. treasuries, to an 18-year low in July, primarily due to worries about the sustainability of American government debt. Is there any correlation between the persistent U.S. inflation and this mounting U.S. government debt?
0: Well, this is a very complex issue, but the 10-year treasury yield does reach around 5%, while the total quantity of the U.S. Treasury debt is really breaking the historical record. Long-term yields reflect a number of factors behind it, that of the expected inflation, the further pass of the federal policy, and people's expectation of whether there's going to be a stable economic growth, and also the term premium investors may demand for holding long-term debt. So such a connection between persistent

0: inflation and mounting government debt is particularly outstanding because the higher inflation could keep the Fed rate higher for longer, and also higher interest increase the government debt service cost, and larger interest payments widen the fiscal deficit and require additional treasury issue. So it really brings the U.S. economy into a more of a vicious cycle. But on this side of China, I think China's reduction of the treasury holding is really there to have a more holistic type of consideration. I think one important factor is China has been seeking the diversification of its foreign exchange reserve instead of placing more into the U.S. treasury bills. And also there is an exchange rate management issue, and also China is beginning to import a lot more in order to bring a better balance with the rest of the world in terms of the trade surplus. So therefore, it is not really working against the U.S. government policy or whatsoever, but rather is has own economic consideration in terms of the security and also in terms of the productivity of their own money.
1: Thank you very much for joining us for your analysis. Professor Liu Baochen joining us from the University of International Business and Economics. 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We'll be back after a very short break.
2: 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I'm Elaf Ellard, economics professor and member of the Data Science and AI Center at New York University, Shanghai. 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
3: Welcome. I am Chu Chu Zhang, Deputy Director at the Center for Middle Eastern Studies at Fudan University. 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
4: Hello, I am Dr. Digby James Wren, a political analyst and international relations scholar specializing in China area studies. 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
6: Hello, my name is Alessandro Golombievski Teixeira. I'm a professor of public policy management at Tsinghua University in Beijing. I am a great listener of The World Today. In my opinion, The World Today is one of the best China radio programs. In The World Today, we can get the best news and analysis in what is happening now in the world. 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
1: You're back with World Today. I'm Ding Hen in Beijing. The 18th BRICS Summit has injected fresh momentum into global sales cooperation. Addressing the recent event held in New Delhi, Chinese President Xi Jinping called on BRICS countries to rally the global south and be an active, stabilizing, and a positive force in international affairs. He stressed defending the international rule of law, upholding multilateralism, advancing people-centered development, and improving global security governance. He also proposed the five initiatives

0: covering open source and inclusive artificial intelligence, trade and investment facilitation, digital industry cooperation, intelligent manufacturing, and science and technology talent development. So for more regarding how BRICS is empowering the Global South cooperation, my colleague Gao Yingshi spoke with Sultan Halim, a retired Air Force officer and author in Pakistan.
1: Thank you for joining us, Mr. Halim. Can BRICS become a stabilizing force without being perceived as a rival bloc to the West?
2: Thank you very much for having me on your show. The answer to your question in brief is yes. BRICS can position itself as a platform for cooperation rather than confrontation. And President Xi emphasized that BRICS should be an active, stabilizing, and positive force in international affairs, and it should be focused on development, multilateralism, and reform of global governance rather than bloc politics. The objective is not to replace existing institutions, but to make them more representative and inclusive. But here I must say that this particular summit was being hosted by India, and it appears that by weakening de-dollarization in initiatives, inserting divisive narratives, and sidelining proposals advanced by India has diminished the bloc's collective voice at a critical moment. And in this, chaos, President Xi's voice was loud and clear.
1: Why did China place the open source and inclusive AI initiative first among its five proposals?
2: China sees AI as the defining technology of the 21st century. And by putting open source and inclusive AI first, Beijing has signaled that access to advanced technology should not be limited to a few countries or companies, as the West is doing currently. Now, China's proposal aims to help developing nations participate in the AI revolution, reducing the digital divide and building a more inclusive, innovative ecosystem. In sum, whoever helps shape AI today will help shape global development tomorrow. And you see, the important thing is, by open source AI zone for the BRICS, China has proposed building a BRICS-wide open source AI community, enabling the members to states to access, adapt, and co-develop advanced models such as Qwen, DeepSeek, Kimi, and GLM. This contrasts with the closed ecosystems of US technical firms. And then, of course, we must come talk about the large language model cooperation. This initiative encourages joint development and application of the LLMs, and with China offering training programs, seminars, and technical exchanges, it builds the capacity across the BRICS nations. Then the digital ecosystem and smart manufacturing alongside AI. In this, President Xi has proposed a BRICS digital ecosystem, cloud platform, smart factory partnerships, and an engineer training alliance, as I mentioned earlier, to foster industrial modernization and technological self-reliance. Then, of course, I must mention the global AI governance framework, because the China's Ministry of Foreign Affairs has linked the initiatives to its broader global AI governance initiative, which was announced in 2023, as well as the Global AI Governance Action Plan, which was announced in 2025. And these emphasize for good, equitable access, respect for sovereignty, and as I had said earlier, preventing misuse by extremists or criminal groups.
1: How can BRICS bridge this kind of technological and regulatory gaps among the members to advance the AI cooperation?
2: A blueprint has already been presented by President Xi in his global AI initiative. Now, the important thing is that all the aspects which I just enumerated, including, open source community, will have digital skills training, engineer cultivation, and technology exchanges. These are the practical mechanisms, and they will reduce not only the disparities amongst the members, but enhance the face of AI as a helping source rather than something which doesn't help us. More importantly, it gives us a line for good governance, and it will also enable us to ensure that disparages or people who are having a negative agenda like extremism or separatism, they can be kept away from the from using the AI for their nefarious designs.
1: And do you think that the five initiatives signal a shift toward a deeper economic and technological integration within the BRICS?
2: Absolutely. The proposals, they go beyond political declarations. And the important thing is that they focus on practical cooperation in AI, also on trade facilitation and digital industries, smart manufacturing and talent development. Now, together, all these, they point towards stronger supply chains, more integrated markets, and deeper technology collaboration across BRICS economies. Therefore, BRICS appears to be moving from dialogue to delivery, from cooperation in principle to cooperation in practice.
1: And how can BRICS turn the collective rise of the Global South into a greater influence over the global rules and institutions?
2: Very important question. I'm glad you pointed it out. By acting collectively rather than individually, the BRICS members, they represent 50% of the world's population as well as its economic growth. And coordinated positions on trade, finance, development, AI governance, and the United Nations reform can amplify the Global South's voice and help make global institutions more representative of today's realities. In sum, influence comes from unity, and when the Global South speaks with one voice, it is much harder to ignore.
1: On Wednesday, Wang Yi met with Celso Amorim, chief special advisor to the Brazilian president, and stressed a stronger coordination within the BRICS framework. So can you tell us what role can China-Brazil coordination play in advancing the Global South solidarity?
2: Yeah, that's an important consideration because you see, China and Brazil, they are two of the largest and most influential developing countries, and both are founding BRICS members. And their coordination can help build consensus within BRICS, advance development-focused agendas, strengthen South-South cooperation, and promote reforms in global governance. And now, while President Xi represents Asia, Brazil represents South America. And together, they can serve as a bridge between different regions of the Global South and help translate shared aspirations into concrete initiatives. In other words, if China is an engine of growth and Brazil is a bridge across continents, then together they can become a powerful force for Global South solidarity. Allow me to sum up by saying that the broader message from this BRICS summit is clear. The Global South is no longer asking for a seat at the table, it is helping redesign the table itself.
0: Sultan Halim, a retired Air Force officer and author in Pakistan, speaking with my colleague Gao Yingshi. This is World Today. We'll be back.
3: Hello, I am Dr. Digby James Wren, a political analyst and international relations scholar specializing in China area studies. World Today offers unmatched in-depth perspectives on China's politics, economics, business, technology, and society. World Today's team of reporters and contributors provides valuable information from all of the world's major economies. I hope you can join me on World Today for the very best insights and news from China, on China, and help to build a better understanding of China's role in the world today.
0: You're listening to World Today. I'm Ding Hun in Beijing. A senior APEC official is calling on APEC economies to provide tailored support for young entrepreneurs across the region, including digital skills training and equal opportunities for women and rural entrepreneurs. Carlos Abando is the program director of the APEC Senior Officials Meeting Steering Committee on Economic and Technical Cooperation. Speaking at the APEC Young Entrepreneurs Conference held in the Chinese city of Hangzhou, he highlighted APEC's role in terms of sharing experience through its working groups and programs. In an interview with my colleague Song Reixin, Abando also emphasized the need for a coordinated supportive system involving universities, governments, and the private industry.
4: At the opening ceremony of the conference, I've noticed that you talked about engagement, you talked about young people, young talents, and recognizing young people as economic actors. What do these ideas mean in practice for APAC?
5: Well, young entrepreneurs need a special approach. Why? Because they are beginning. For example, they need a financial support. They need to know about regulations. They need to have digital skills. They need to have a proper digital environment. For example, if you're in a town where you don't have connection to internet, it's going to be difficult to access to the digital economy. No? Then the key idea here is that they are particular actors that need particular measures. And here, in this conference, we are going to have the opportunity to talk about this. No? So that's why it is important to have these kind of activities. Well, the biggest challenge is to offer them equal access. You can have talents in all the 21 economies. The challenge is to offer opportunities to them. For example, those young entrepreneurs here in the cities could have more opportunities rather than those that are living in rural areas. So the challenge is to offer to all of them the same opportunities.
4: What kind of role can APAC play in helping to connect them with those local communities and even local opportunities?
5: Thank you for the question. In APAC, economies, first of all, they define priorities. They agreed that these topics are relevant, so they talk about younger entrepreneurs and they recognize that they are key actors. In the other hand, as you know, APAC organizes projects, and based on these projects, we have workshops, we have conferences. In these workshops and conferences, the participants from the 21 economies share their knowledge, share their experience. So this is the key role of APAC, that we are convening the key actors here to share our experience, our knowledge.
4: And I've seen at this year's APAC Youth Forum in Shenzhen, APAC Secretariat Executive Director Mr. Pedrosa said young talents or young scholars can bring fresh momentum to innovation and regional cooperation. Why is it so important for APAC economies to attract and retain those young people?
5: Well, part of the characteristics of the young people is, first of all, energy. So the challenge of our economies is to find a path to that energy. The other characteristic is that they can bring new ideas, creativity, because they are entering to this world of entrepreneurship. So we have these advantages here, and we need to offer, it's connected to the first question, we need to offer opportunities to get that energy, that creativity, to the benefit of our economies.
4: What kind of opportunities? What more can APAC do to support them?
5: For example, you are going to listen here different experiences. One of them is to offer information about how can you implement your business. A young entrepreneur doesn't know too much about this, so they need to have a guidance about how to do that. So you need to offer a window to have the approach of this person and explain how to proceed. So this is one example about the opportunities that we need to offer. But again, opportunities means different aspects. For example, digital skills. Not all of us have these digital skills. You need to offer to this young entrepreneur that digital skills. For example, about a product, you need to offer the experience, the knowledge from universities, from mentors, from experts about the product that this young entrepreneur wants to sell. So we need to offer a package of opportunities to this young entrepreneur. It's not only a matter of one institution, it's a matter of several institutions, universities, it's a matter of the government as well. So this is the challenge, how to offer this package to this young entrepreneur.
4: But for APAC, how is APAC making use of those young talents like their innovation and their thoughts in economic and technical cooperation?
5: Yeah, in APEC, we have around 60 working groups. Each working group is developing a specific topic. For example, you have a working group on energy. You have a working group on telecommunication, women empowerment, tourism, SMEs, and so on. So, in the purpose of reaching the prosperity of our population, in APEC, we have different working groups focusing on specific aspects, okay? So, economies are having meetings during the year to talk about these topics. And of course, year by year, you have different challenges, you have different opportunities. Right now, you have the artificial intelligence as a tool. So we talk how we can use the artificial intelligence for the benefit of our population in this specific topic. So APEC is having all the time meetings to change ideas, and we are organizing projects and workshops and conferences like this to discuss ideas, to change ideas, to know about the experience of the others. So this is a very good example about what APEC is doing. You have here the 21 economies from different continents talking about the same challenges.
4: You mean bring all of them together?
5: That's the idea.
4: But how can APEC help economies like learn faster while narrowing those, you know, we have this existing digital gap?
5: We're working together all the time, first to determine the priorities, in this case on digitalization, and to present and implement projects regarding digitalization and specific topics.
4: But what do you look forward to see in future cooperation, especially among those young talents?
5: Well, I think that we are going to keep having this kind of conferences. There is a common understanding among the economies about the importance of young entrepreneurs, basically because one important reason: the young entrepreneurs are going to be the mature entrepreneurs in the future. Yeah. So it's better if we work in advance, no? In order to have these entrepreneurs with a better knowledge of their market. No? So if we see the history in APEC regarding how they are talking about youth, I can see that this topic is becoming more and more important to the 21 economies.
0: That was Carlos Abando, Program Director of the APEC Senior Officials Meeting Steering Committee on Economic and Technical Cooperation, talking with my colleague Song Reixin. This is World Today. Stay tuned.
6: Welcome. I am Chu Chu Zhang, Deputy Director at the Center for Middle Eastern Studies at Fudan University. On the World Today program, we will dive beyond the headlines to uncover the stories, trends, and impacts that connect states across the globe. Join me on World Today.
0: You're listening to World Today. I'm Ding Hen in Beijing. A new front in the Middle East conflict is continuing to grow. Saudi Arabia's warplanes have intensified their strikes on Yemen, while Houthi fighters have launched another wave of drones and missiles against the Saudi cities. The Yemeni government has acknowledged that its forces and those of Saudi Arabia are conducting airstrikes on Houthi positions. Since last week, the Houthis have swept through Yemeni towns along the Red Sea coast and seized the islands in the Bab al-Mandab Strait. The extension of the war into Yemen threatens to worsen the global energy supply shortage caused by the U.S.-Israeli war on Iran. So for more, joining us now on the line is Dr. Joseph Siracusa, Professor of Global Futures with Curtin University in Australia. Thank you very much for joining us. So, what is fundamentally causing this war to extend into Yemen?
7: Well, I think Tehran, with its Houthi allies, have decided to put maximum pressure on Donald Trump and the United States at this time before the midterm elections. They've literally opened a second front. which the United States is going to have to pay attention to, though it hasn't shown much interest right now in getting involved. But I think it's

0: It's a sort of a re-upping of the war itself, which was had gone stagnant for a while. And of course, the Houthis have their own agenda here. Not only are they helping Tehran engage with the United States, but they want the Saudi Arabia to get off to stop their blockade in the northern part of Yemen. So they got a couple purposes here, and so we have literally a second front. This is a major development, because the Iran war is expanding at a time when President Trump was sure it had contracted.
1: U.S. officials have recently met with Houthi leaders at the American embassy in Oman, leading to the U.S. decision not to intervene to help Saudi Arabia to drive back the advances made by the Houthis. So, what could be the calculation of Washington here?
0: Well, President Trump has decided to put American interests above the interests of his traditional allies in the Gulf states, particularly Saudi Arabia. The other day we had this entente between Saudi Arabia, Pakistan, and Turkey, which is really essentially a repudiation of U.S. hegemony in the area. So I think the Saudis are very worried about where they're going to get help the next time. And they're very disappointed that President Trump wasn't able to aid them. At one stage, Saudi Arabia's Yemeni allies were looking for air cover, and it didn't show up. And so the battle for the Red Sea has been lost. And now we're going to have added pressure on energy and oil prices and the rest of it. So between the Persian Gulf crisis and what's going now on the Red Sea, about 35% of the world's oil has been tied up or is at the mercy of Tehran and its allies. So this is a major development.
1: According to some regional officials, Saudi Arabia has turned to France, Britain, Pakistan, and Egypt to deploy some air defense support to the region to help Saudi Arabia defend against the missiles and drones fired by the Houthis. Does this particular development surprise you, Professor, given the fact that the United States has long been Saudi Arabia's main arms supplier?
0: Yes, it does. And I think it'll surprise a lot of other people too. I mean, this sends an important message to other former American allies in the region that they might be on their own. And of course, the Saudis, their skies are open. I mean, they have no, they've run out of interceptor missiles. And of course, the United States is slowly degrading its own ability to provide interceptor missiles for its own forces and for the Israelis and the rest of it. So, Saudis are desperately trying to cover themselves in the air. And of course, the Saudi problem is double. That not only are they engaged in a fight with the Houthis, but they have to protect their military installations and their oil lines, their pipelines, and the rest of it. And so, Saudi Arabia is deeply exposed to Houthi attacks. And so, here we have a sort of a primitive a grouping up against a sophisticated military, and they're doing the same thing to the Saudis that the Iranians have been able to do to American superiority. That is, able to play the asymmetrical game, and they're able to leverage themselves a great deal. And of course, the rapidity, the speed with which this is moving, is quite surprising. Houthis were able to take the Red Sea coast pretty much without opposition. And so the Saudis would be desperate. They would turn to Europe for air defense systems, which they may not get. They've turned to Egypt for air defense systems, which they may not get. And Washington, of course, has turned them down cold. So I think the Saudi leadership would be very angry right now. And also, they're very confused. Saudi Arabia is a nation of what, 35 million people. 42% are non-Saudis, that is, they're foreign visitors or workers. So they're in a very difficult spot. They're trying to defend a lot of territory. They're trying to defend their assets. They're trying to keep the world oil supplies moving. And all of this has changed overnight, within a couple of days. So they're going to be looking around for some way to get out of this. And I have a hunch that the Saudis may even find some kind of an accommodation with Iran to act as interlocutors or intervene in their conflict with the Houthis to get this pressure off them. I mean, in a way, President Trump is pushing the Saudis into the arms of Tehran, which, of course, at the end of the day, when the Americans finally break away from the region and their major military bases in the Gulf states, of course, were destroyed and uninhabitable right now. I think the Saudis are going to have to come to some kind of accommodation with Iran in the very near future.
1: Given that the U.S.-Israeli war on

0: Iran has already disrupted shipping through the Strait of Hormuz. How catastrophic would a prolonged closure of Saudi Arabia's east-west pipeline caused by its fighting with the Houthis be for global energy markets?
1: Well, it'd be catastrophic, really. I mean, right now, oil's moving at about $130 a barrel. This will probably go up to 110 barrels. This, of course, will add to the woes of the American economy, other economies, as a matter of fact. It'll add inflation and make President Trump put him in a very precarious position before the midterms. And of course, in the midterms, and which I predict will be probably won by the Democrats, President Trump will have new problems, you know, after the midterms. But I think the design right now for the Houthis and Tehran is to work together to put maximum pressure on Trump, either to quit or to alter his policies, or eventually, you know, get the Americans out of the region. And, you know, they're having a pretty good go at it.
0: Thank you very much for joining us. Dr. Joseph Siracusa, Professor of Global Futures with Curtin University in Australia. That's all the time for this edition of World Today. To listen to this episode again or to catch up on previous episodes, you can download our podcast by searching for World Today. I'm Ding Hun in Beijing. Thank you so much for listening. Bye for now.

0: My name is Alessandro Golombievski Teixeira. I'm a professor of public policy and management at Tsinghua University in Beijing. I am a great listener of The World Today. In my opinion, The World Today is one of the best China radio programs. In The World Today, we can get the best news and analysis in what is happening now in the world. 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
1: Welcome. I am Chu Chu Zhang, Deputy Director at the Center for Middle Eastern Studies at Fudan University. On the World Today program, we will dive beyond the headlines to uncover the stories, trends, and impacts that connect states across the globe. 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
1: Now the news. I'm Shane Bigham. China's urged the European Union to revise discriminatory provisions in the Public Procurement Act. Chinese Commerce Ministry spokesperson He Yadong says the proposal includes European preference criteria and could exclude or restrict some third country companies from public contracts.
2: China urges the EU to comply with WTO rules, keep its market open, and revise the bill's discriminatory provisions to create a fair, transparent, and non-discriminatory business environment for companies investing and operating in Europe.
1: The spokesperson says China will closely monitor the EU's legislative process. China's received 58 cultural artifacts, artworks, and paleontological fossils returned by the United States. The handover ceremony was held at the Chinese embassy in Washington. Chinese Ambassador Xie Feng said the 58 items in 10 batches reflect years of cooperation between authorities in China and the U.S. Among the returned artifacts is a statue of a bodhisattva from the Tianlongshan grottos in Shanxi province, which was looted and taken overseas more than a century ago. The 23rd China-ASEAN Expo is opened in South China. This year's expo features an AI marketplace boasting over 500 consumer AI products, alongside the first-ever ASEAN demand zone. People in Toronto have welcomed Canadian Prime Minister Mark Carney's move for a closer partnership with the European Union. They say it helps Canada to be more globally connected and be less dependent on the United States.
3: We've been very dependent on the United States, deeply integrated, exceedingly so since NAFTA in the 90s really has pushed us into a situation where we're vulnerable and that has been exploited. So for us in Europe, we need to be taking advantage of, well, we've got partners and friends who are democratically aligned, who share many of the same values and cultural traditions.
4: I think it's great to develop trade relationships with other countries and other parts of the world. I think we're a little bit behind in developing some of our natural resources to offer these products to sell to them. I think that they would love to have our products if we were able to deliver them.
1: Meanwhile, Washington's move to further restrict Canadian goods in federal government procurement. U.S. President Donald Trump has ordered the U.S. Trade Representative and the Office of Management and Budget to identify Canadian origin goods that could be removed from the federal government's procurement system. Kremlin spokesperson Dmitry Peskov says new U.S. sanctions on Russia will complicate efforts to reach a peaceful settlement in Ukraine, calling it an unfriendly action by Washington. The U.S. House of Representatives has passed a bill imposing new sanctions on Russia and Iran, sending it to President Donald Trump for his signature. The measure passed 262-159 after clearing the Senate last month. The bill targets Russian officials, banks, and vessels involved in transporting Russian energy and authorizes tariffs of up to 100% on goods from major buyers of Russian oil and gas. It also extends sanctions targeting Iran's energy and weapons sectors for 5 years. U.S. President Donald Trump will reportedly meet leaders or foreign ministers from the six Gulf Cooperation Council countries in New York next Tuesday. According to Axios, they'll discuss the next steps in the Iran war on the sidelines of the U.N. General Assembly. Fighting is intensifying in Yemen. The Houthis say Saudi Arabian warplanes have carried out 40 strikes across three Yemeni provinces over the past 24 hours. The Houthis claim they've shot down a Saudi F-15 jet. Swedish Prime Minister Ulf Kristersson has resigned after preliminary results showed his right-wing bloc had lost its parliamentary majority in the country's general election. Social Democrat Party leader Magdalena Andersson appears set to govern as the country's new prime minister. Media reports say her left-wing bloc won a narrow margin in the 349-seat parliament. Laboratory scientists from across West Africa have gathered in Togo to discuss how medical biologists can contribute to the fight against Ebola. African countries have been battling an Ebola outbreak centered in the Democratic Republic of the Congo. Chinese runner Zhao Jiajun has won the Tour de Jean trail race in Italy, becoming the first Chinese champion and the first Asian runner to claim the title since the event began. Zhao finished the 336-kilometer race in 65 hours, 55 minutes, and 22 seconds, breaking the previous course record by 13 minutes. The race features more than 24,000 meters of elevation gains and challenges runners with high altitudes, low temperatures, extreme weather, and difficult mountain terrain. That's the news. I'm Shane Bigham.
5: Can Uyghurs speak? Welcome to The Bridge, enlightening conversations on world cultures, life, and everything in between. Hey everyone, this is Jason Smith, host of The Bridge podcast from sunny California. 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We love The Bridge.

0: Hey everyone, I'm Jason Smith. I'm originally from sunny California, now living in beautiful Beijing. Today's guest is Dr. Barry Sottman, Professor Emeritus of Social Science at Hong Kong University of Science and Technology, a political scientist and lawyer. Dr. Sottman specializes in ethnic politics in China and China's relations with the wider world. He is author of the new book, Telling Tall Tales, Uyghur Genocide as a Political Stratagem. Welcome to the Bridge to China, sir. You know, before I get to the questions that I prepared, I just wanted to ask you about your personal relationship with teaching in Hong Kong and traveling to China. May I ask, when did you first start coming to China?
1: I first came to China in 1991. I taught for 1 year at the Johns Hopkins Nanjing University Center, which of course is in Nanjing. And that was a joint venture, still is around, and it's a joint venture of Johns Hopkins University in Baltimore, Maryland, the United States, and Nanjing University. So I was there for 1 year and then went back to the United States, to sunny California, then got a job in Hong Kong. And I've been at that job in Hong Kong now for 33 years.
0: Wow. So you've been coming since 1991. Before we get to these questions, what kinds of changes have you noticed in China over these, I don't know, what is that, 35 years of coming to China?
1: Well, of course, China's economy has improved tremendously during that period. A huge amount of new infrastructure built, tremendous upgrading in terms of the way in which the economy functions, that is, more value added to everything. And generally, the standard of living of people in China has doubled and then doubled and doubled again. China has reached a stage of now being more or less middle-income country, which it wasn't at the time, of course, when I first came there. Additionally, I think the level of education among Chinese has improved markedly, and the level of health care and almost everything else you can think of. It's not to say that there aren't still problems in China, and it's not to say that China is not a developing country still. It certainly is, and that can be seen from some of the regions where I've done field work, which are mostly areas of ethnic minorities in the western region of China.
0: Yeah, it's actually fascinating. I only started going to Xinjiang about 4 years ago, but you know, it's a beautiful place. There's obviously a lot more development necessary to see it reach the same levels that we see in, you know, eastern China. But I guess let's get to your book. Your book is about Uyghur genocide being utilized as a political stratagem. It is called Telling Tall Tales. I first heard about it from Danny Haifeng in New York, who is absolutely a huge fan of your piece. He advertised it on social media as a tool for understanding what's really going on in China. Let's get to the subtext. Whose strategy is it? And to what purpose is it a strategy?
1: It's a strategy basically employed by governments, one government in particular, the United States, but not by the United States alone, but also by several other Western sets of politicians, at least in Western Europe. Apart from them, there are, of course, Uyghur emigre organizations which make use of this strategy to advance their cause. The media, Western media, at least, pays attention, of course, to what governments say, what the emigres say, and also what a handful of Western scholars say about what's been going on in Xinjiang. I have to say, though, that it really is a handful, but they receive great attention, particularly from the politicians in Western countries and above all in the United States. What's ironic is that the people who actually study Xinjiang are, on the one hand, this rather small handful of Western scholars, but a much larger group of scholars in China, and particularly in Xinjiang itself. I would say that at least 90% of all those people who are Xinjiang specialists in the world are in fact in China, and overwhelmingly in Xinjiang itself. So in the discourse that emanates from the West, they are entirely marginalized. That is, the Western media, Western politicians, even the Western scholars of Xinjiang pay no attention whatever to the work that has been done by scholars in China about Xinjiang. Not only do they not pay any attention to it, if there are efforts made by people with views not identical to those of these politicians, media, and Western scholars, they are simply not allowed to express those views in academic journals, in the media itself. So the whole discourse then becomes extremely one-sided, at least outside of China and other developing countries. In China, of course, and in other developing countries, the discourse is more balanced, but not at all in the West. So obviously, the stratagem is being used for a political purpose. And the political purpose is to provide an additional weapon in the general effort against China, to contain China, if you will, that Western politicians are quite frank about. That is, they have a whole arsenal of claims made about China. And this is, you can say, one of the most important ones in the sense that, after all, it involves a charge of genocide, the crime of crimes. And so if you really want to hit China hard in the ideological sense, then you make that kind of claim, even though there's no empirical basis to it.
0: Let's look at some of the accusations that are made and try to unravel them. You know, one of the accusations that made is that there are boarding schools in Xinjiang that are erasing the local culture. You know, so what is the purpose of these Chinese boarding schools? And is Uyghur culture, Uyghur language being stifled?
1: Yeah, well, I actually have not studied in depth the boarding schools in Xinjiang as yet. I have, however, studied the boarding schools in Tibet. And the boarding schools in Tibet are also the subject of an accusation of cultural genocide or even genocide per se. And I've looked at those in detail. I have a book chapter coming out soon about the boarding schools in Tibet. And those boarding schools are very much like the boarding schools in Xinjiang. So pretty much everything that I've found with regard to Tibet is probably applicable with regard to Xinjiang as well. The boarding schools are not something unique to these ethnic minority areas. Boarding schools are found all over China, and they've been in existence for a longer time in the mainly Han areas of China, and then were established also in the ethnic minority areas as well. And the primary reason for having boarding schools is that schools needed to be consolidated all over China, in part because of the falling birth rate. That is, some schools no longer had sufficient enrollment and therefore were shut down and students were moved to a consolidated school. And often the consolidated school was not in their village if they were rural, and therefore they had to travel a considerable distance to go to school. Well, it makes sense, of course, to establish boarding facilities in these consolidated schools so students don't have to travel such a long distance. And of course, in the ethnic minority areas like Xinjiang or Tibet, the distances are multiplied tremendously. That is, the distance from one settlement to another there is huge often. And conditions for travel are not as convenient as they are in some of the more developed parts of China. And therefore, there is a physical need for boarding schools. And of course, if boarding schools are established, then the question is, what do they do? Are they different in some way from ordinary non-boarding schools? By the way, the boarding schools in China include both boarding students and non-boarding students. That is, if you live close enough to the school, you don't have to board. You just continue to live at home. And about 70% generally of the students at a boarding school in a place like Tibet, and I assume this is true about Xinjiang as well, will be actual boarders. The rest will be attending a boarding school, but they won't be actually boarding at the boarding school. In any case, the boarding schools are really not very different from other schools in China. That is, they have the same curriculum, but there are some variations. For example, in Tibet, there are classes in Tibetan language. Of course, the language of instruction now for all schools is typically Putonghua, that is Mandarin Chinese. So you'll be learning biology or mathematics using Putonghua. And of course, this is generally not

0: of instruction in their own mother tongues. So this is true, for example, in Tibet, where typically in a boarding school, there will be 5 hours or maybe 6 hours of instruction per week in Tibetan language. So of course, the students who are ethnic Tibetans already speak Tibetan. They may not speak standard Tibetan, and that's probably what they're being taught in their language classes. And they, of course, they also have to learn how to read and write Tibetan, which they do. Now, the situation in Xinjiang is a bit different in the sense that, first of all, 100% of Uyghurs in Xinjiang, or very close to 100%, are fluent in Uyghur, and they speak Uyghur on a daily basis. So they don't have to be taught to speak their mother tongue, of course. What they do have to learn is to read and write it, because as you may know, Uyghur is a language which uses Arabic script. And therefore, you have to learn the Arabic alphabet in order to be able to read and write Uyghur. So that, unfortunately, is not taught much in the schools in Xinjiang. Now, of course, learning an alphabet is not a huge task, and it can be taught at home. People can find some way to acquire that knowledge if they want to have it. But the fact of the matter is that most Uyghur parents are indifferent about their children learning how to read and write Uyghur. They already speak Uyghur at home. They speak Uyghur in society. They're not going to lose their capacity to speak Uyghur, at least probably not for generations to come. And that means that if they want to access Uyghur further, like access Uyghur literature, well, they'll have to find a way to learn the alphabet and to be able to read and write effectively. In the Tibetan boarding schools, there are all kinds of Tibetan cultural activities. In Uyghur boarding schools, I'm not sure yet because I haven't studied it yet in depth. But when I do, I'll certainly let you know whether that's also the case.
1: Oh, yeah.
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3: Well, my question, you mentioned everyone speaks Uyghur, at least in southern Xinjiang, where there's a large cities with Uyghur majorities. But let's talk about accessibility to Uyghur. Public signs, are they able, or is there Uyghur? What about bookstores? When they go into the bookstores, do they have access to their own literature in addition to Chinese, Mandarin or Putonghua literature, Hanza, I guess that's the right term. What about utilizing it, elevator warning signs or menus? How is the Uyghur written language accessible to people in Xinjiang?
0: It is, but it's hit or miss in the sense that if you go around even in southern Xinjiang, which is the Uyghur heartland, and I just came back from there. I was there up until last week. I was in 4 different counties in southern Xinjiang to do field work. The signs that you will find vary from place to place. That is, some small business owners will put up a sign only using Hanzi. Others will put up a sign that is bilingual. The government will put up all signs in a bilingual manner. So if you travel around, you will see some places or some businesses, for example, that don't bother with Uyghur. Other places, you will actually find some signs that are only in Uyghur. And then still you will find lots of signs that are bilingual. Probably there is some regulation which requires bilingual signage, but it's like in many other parts of the world, people don't want to be bothered to comply with regulations and will try to get away with not doing so. And I don't know, maybe it's considered no longer to be that crucial to have bilingual signage.

0: in the sense that younger people are pretty much all bilingual now in Xinjiang. Of course, there still should be bilingual signage because middle-aged and older people are not necessarily bilingual. And so they should still have that facility available to them to read in their own mother tongue. So it probably is more a problem of enforcement than one of an intention to do away with the Uyghur language.
1: Well, let's talk about the concept of genocide. Genocide means the erasure of it has like six different definitions, according to the United Nations. But basically, the idea that most people know in mainstream thought is that we're eliminating people physically. But then also there's this idea of cultural erasure. So one of the accusations is, I think it's 2 to 3 million people are in concentration camps in Xinjiang. Can you address that?
0: Well, I've recently written a paper about the question of whether Xinjiang has arbitrary detention as a policy. Of course, arbitrary detention is an international crime and also a domestic crime in China and elsewhere in the world. My conclusion after looking at what has been done in Xinjiang in terms of imprisonment and in terms of the establishment for 2.5 years of something called a vocational and educational training center, which the Uyghur emigres and others labeled as detention centers, is that these so-called detention centers did not have detention as their main purpose, and also that they were not following a policy which involved arbitrary detention. That is, there was no arbitrariness to it generally. It's not to say that there were no cases where people were arbitrarily detained. After all, if you have a program which encompasses tens of thousands of people at the very least, there are going to be some instances of arbitrary detention. But in general, there was, particularly in the late teen period of the 21st century, there was a mobilization that involved the arrest of large numbers of people who were involved in separatism, terrorism, religious extremism, etc. And many people were indeed sentenced to prison. And some of the prison sentences were substantial. And those people who were imprisoned have generally served most or all of their sentence and are now getting out in large numbers. So those imprisonments were according to Chinese law. That is, Chinese law forbids the advocacy of separatism. And that is no different from the law of several other important countries in the world. For example, India, where it's illegal to advocate separating a part of the country. Obviously, terrorist acts are forbidden. Also, religious extremism is forbidden. In my papers, I have discussed, in a comparative sense, how many other countries in the world have similar laws. And by the way, the country where most of the accusations about Xinjiang emanates from, the United States, has some very harsh laws with regard to not just carrying out terrorist attacks, but intending to involve oneself with a terrorist organization. And their sentences range from anywhere from 10 years to 35 years in prison. So China's laws with regard to advocacy of separatism, involvement in terrorist organizations, or religious extremism are not that unusual in the comparative sense. Other people were sent to these vocational educational training centers, which existed from April 2017 to October 2019. And in those vocational educational training centers, which the Uyghur emigres like to label as concentration camps, detention centers, internment centers, etc., in those places, there actually was vocational and educational training. That is to say, people were taught a skill. They were taught to speak Putonghua, the national language of China, and they were taught about Chinese laws that were relevant to maintaining stability in the country. They were allowed generally to leave the vocational educational training centers on weekends and holidays. And this has been verified actually by Western media, such as the BBC. They actually found that on Friday afternoon, people would pour out of those vocational and educational training centers and go home and come back on Sunday evening. So this was hardly a concentration camp or even a detention center as we normally would think about it. So that existed for a couple of years, and the task was considered to be completed, and then they were shut down. And in fact, I know a scholar here in China who has some ties with high police officials. And he was told at the outset of this process that it was intended that the vocational educational training centers would last for 3 years. And in 2.5 years, they were indeed closed down. So this approach to dealing with terrorism, and there was widespread terrorism in Xinjiang for years. The University of Maryland's Global Terrorism Database shows that 767 people were killed in terrorist attacks in Xinjiang from the year 2000 to the year 2016. So there was widespread terrorism, and this strategy adopted by China to deal with terrorism is quite different from the strategies employed by some other countries. I mean, think about the United States in that regard. The United States' approach to dealing with terrorism is to invade other countries, to conduct widespread military campaigns that result in tens of thousands, hundreds of thousands of deaths, Iraq, Afghanistan, etc. So this was an approach deliberately chosen to be different from that kind of approach to dealing with terrorism. There's no example of any mass killing, which is what is normally associated with genocide. And there is no example of making use of the other actions that are associated with a genocide. For example, a policy of widespread forced sterilization or separation of children from their parents, etc. So in the absence of the fulfillment of those kind of acts of genocide, it's impossible to find an intention to wipe out a people, which is what has to be found if you're charging genocide.
1: You know, before we move on, I wanted to talk to you. You briefly covered births. So could we go over the difference between ethnic minorities in China? They're, as far as I understand, they've always been allowed to have numerous children, whereas there was a period of the one-child policy where Han families could only have one child, which has been changed now. I think it's they can have up to 3 children without a tax burden. But could you talk about, in the context of Uyghurs, about genocide, how has their population been doing and their ability to reproduce?
0: Because they had not done whatever is necessary in terms of thought work to ensure that he did not exceed the birth limitations. In any case, these birth limitations were not generally enforced as to Uyghurs and other ethnic minority people in Xinjiang. And it was observed by many scholars who were doing field work that many Uyghur families, particularly in the countryside, greatly exceeded the number of children that they were technically allowed to have under the birth limitation system. Now, that system stayed in place until 2021. It probably should have been abolished earlier. And I think people in China now realize that around 2010, they'd achieved about all they could achieve that was positive from having a system of birth limitations, and they should have just abolished it then. But they didn't. They kept it on until 2021. And now the situation is that people can have an unlimited number of children. there's talk in media of a three-child policy in China, but actually

0: It's just a suggestion of three children. If you have more than three children, absolutely nothing is going to happen to you. You're not going to be fined. People are not going to come around to do thought work with you about limiting the number of children anymore. Obviously, China is interested in increasing its birth rate. So I think the question about Xinjiang has to do with the limitations on births that occurred between 2017 and 2021, because during that period of 4 years, there was an equalization of birth limitations policy. That is, Han and Uyghurs, or other ethnic minority people in Xinjiang, were limited to having two children in the cities and three children in the countryside, and it was enforced during that period, but only during that period. And that meant that ethnic minority people were discouraged from having more than three children. By discouraged, I mean they could be fined, just like Han people were fined. And that system existed for the 4 years and then was completely abolished. After it was abolished, the birth rate among Han stayed very low. In fact, the Han population in China is actually decreasing because the death rate is higher than the birth rate. So there's negative natural population growth among Han. But among Uyghurs, it's an entirely different matter. As I mentioned, I recently came back from Xinjiang just last week. In the field work that I did, I tried to obtain some village level, township level, and county level data about births and got statistics from people who are willing to impart that data to me. These indicate that the birth rate among rural Uyghurs in Xinjiang, in the heartland of Uyghur society in southern Xinjiang, is now about 2.5 times the birth rate for the country as a whole. Oh, yeah.
1: You're listening to The Bridge.
2: Okay, sir, you know, another accusation that has been made is that of forced labor, that Uyghurs and other minority groups are being used as forced labor in China. During your travels in Xinjiang, did you find that that's the case? Did you find that there is forced labor among Uyghurs?
0: Well, the topic of forced labor is maybe the most significant one right now, in the sense that there are sanctions imposed against Xinjiang as a result of the accusations of forced labor, principally by the United States, but the European Union is considering sanctions, Australia is considering sanctions, etc., led, of course, by pressure from the United States. As to whether forced labor exists, China's a huge country, 1.4 billion people. It's impossible to rule out the presence of some forced labor somewhere in China. There's forced labor in virtually every country in the world. And I have done a very lengthy paper about this, which I wrote together with a Uyghur scholar. And it's based both on field work and on documentary evidence, and it has a comparative aspect to it. And the comparative aspect does indeed show that in many countries in the world, there's forced labor. So the question is not whether there is forced labor in the abstract. The question is there a policy of forced labor in a place like Xinjiang? And I can say with great certitude that there is no evidence at all of forced labor as a policy in Xinjiang. And one of the ways to determine that is to look at the pattern of people taking jobs in Xinjiang. And that's exactly what myself and this Uyghur scholar have done. By the way, our paper has already been accepted by a journal in the United States. Actually, it's published in Europe, but the editor is in the United States. And the article will appear probably around the end of this year or the beginning of next year. And as I said, it's a very long article which looks at actual patterns of people in southern Xinjiang getting jobs. And they get jobs in the same way that everyone else in China and the world gets jobs, and for the same purposes. We have a record, for example, of one village, of every person in the village who's employed, what kind of job they got, what their salary is, how they got that job, etc. And not a single one was ordered to take a job. And not a single one is working at a job where they cannot quit that job. And the International Labor Organization defines forced labor as a person being ordered to take a job, and if they refuse, undergoing a penalty for not taking the job, and being unable to quit the job once they have it. Well, using that International Labor Organization standard, there's nobody that we could find who has been forced to take a job or has been unable to quit a job that they were actually working at. Now, of course, there are exceptions that the International Labor Organization specifies in terms of forced labor. So one exception is if you're a prisoner. Prisoners can be forced to work. And indeed, even documents like the U.S. Constitution specify that prisoners can be forced to work. So there's an involuntary servitude clause within the U.S. Constitution, and it makes an exception for prisoners. And this is true in many countries in the world. Also, people who are undergoing vocational education can have a job to which they are assigned as part of that vocational educational program. So there were people who were in the vocational educational training centers in China between 2017 and 2019. This was in Xinjiang, who were indeed assigned to a job after they had acquired their vocational skill, like running a sewing machine, for example. And then they went to work in a factory afterwards, and they were assigned that job. But there's no evidence that they couldn't quit that job. And many people indeed did quit such jobs after they were assigned to them. So they weren't forced laborers. But there is established law that people who are undergoing vocational training can be assigned jobs. Also, people can be assigned jobs or be required to work in exchange for receiving welfare benefits. And there are many countries in the world that have such programs, such as the US and UK. So if you are receiving some kind of welfare benefits, you can be placed in a job. And that has been found to be legal by domestic courts in those countries. So what goes on in China in terms of forced labor is only something that is imagined by people who are advocates of the separation of Xinjiang from China. So they make this claim based upon what they say is just the risk of forced labor. And they present no actual cases of forced labor. They can't name a single person who is undergoing forced labor in Xinjiang. And typically, of course, since forced labor is an international crime, you have to show that it's widespread, it's systematic, and it's intentionally directed. That is the criteria accepted by the UN, accepted by the United States government, for crimes against humanity, such as forced labor. And that those criteria have not been met at all. If you have no cases, you have no examples, you have no evidence, then your claim should simply be dismissed. And you should be criticized for having made a claim, which after all results in considerable hardship for people affected by the sanctions which have been imposed. Because the sanctions that the U.S. government has imposed, the Uyghur Forced Labor Protection Act, that has resulted in large-scale layoffs of workers at factories, mostly textiles.

0: textile and garment factories, but some other kinds of factories, polysilicon factories, for example, in Xinjiang. And most of those people who were laid off have been Uyghurs. And most of those Uyghurs who have been laid off have been Uyghur women. So that's the consequence of making this kind of false accusation. Now, unfortunately, most people who hear about forced labor have no access to any countervailing arguments. So the article that I and this Uyghur scholar will publish will be, in effect, the first systematic examination of this whole question of forced labor. Now, whether it'll have any effect, because it, after all, it's going to appear in an academic journal, whether it'll have any effect, hard to say, but at least it gets the ball rolling in terms of construction of a counter-narrative about forced labor in Xinjiang.
1: Well, I've actually posted about similar ideas because I personally drove out into the cotton fields of Xinjiang and spent days driving around interviewing people myself and found that everyone there were working after the mechanized machines went over the cotton fields were like thrilled to have the job. But, you know, also that the U.S. sanctions are hurting Uyghur people, which is kind of politically ironic, like that the United States claims to be helping Uyghur people. And yet the primary economic hardship that Uyghur people seem to be enduring is a consequence of U.S. sanctions against them. But I wanted to talk to you about cultural erasure, because when in some areas of the political discourse, people acknowledge, yes, there is no literal genocide happening, sometimes people will make the accusation of a cultural genocide. So in your experience of traveling in Xinjiang and Xinjiang also, how do you think of China's minority groups in terms of their ability to retain their cultural identity so far as they want to? You know, obviously they're going to be Uyghur people who want to wear jeans and a t-shirt. So, I mean, they do so. And I see that. And that doesn't seem to me like cultural erasure. That seems like an intentional personal adoption of international cultural standards. But, you know, as far as people who want to continue to practice, you know, Miao cultural identity or Tibetan cultural identity practices, you know, the dress, the music, the customs and so forth, are they able to do so? And especially in the case in Xinjiang of Uyghurs.
0: I think the two most important aspects of culture for many people in the world is language and religion. In terms of language, a study was done about 4 years ago by a scholar in Xinjiang about the degree of mother tongue language retention and use on the part of Uyghurs and other ethnic minorities in Xinjiang. This article appeared, of course, only in Chinese, and it indicated that in southern Xinjiang, 100% of the Uyghurs surveyed were fluent in the Uyghur language. In northern Xinjiang, 99.9% of Uyghurs were fluent in the Uyghur language. So there's no problem in terms of language erasure. It's perfectly possible for people to become bilingual and retain fluency in their mother tongue. Now, I understand that in some countries that hasn't been the case after a generation or two. The U.S., for example, linguists consider to be the graveyard of languages because people who are immigrants to that country, often by the third generation, will have had their mother tongue erased, in effect. But that's not the case in China. That is to say, ethnic minority people overwhelmingly still speak their ancestral language. It is the case that ethnic minority languages are generally well preserved. As for religion, there is a worldwide diminution of religiosity among peoples of all different religions. So this is not something that I've documented, but rather Pew and other research groups in Western countries do surveys frequently about the degree to which people are religious. And religion has diminished sharply among Christians, among Buddhists, among Muslims, the three principal religions of the world. And this is almost universal. That is, almost

0: every country in the last 10 years has seen a sharp drop in terms of the degree to which people are religious, especially young people. If you take, for example, Poland, this is a country that people associate with religiosity. People are devout Catholics there. But if you look at the degree to which religion has diminished in Poland, it's quite substantial, particularly in the last 10 years, and especially among those below the age of 40. So now there's a sharp dichotomy between younger people and older people. Well, the same thing is true in Muslim countries, in Muslim regions of other countries. In Iran, for example, the Islamic Republic, religion has faded quite substantially. The amount of mosque attendance has diminished sharply. And this has been documented by media in India, media in Germany, etc., who have examined the degree to which people in Iran are religious or not. So it's almost inevitable that in a place like Xinjiang, the degree of religiosity would also diminish, and it has. And mosque attendance is down. Now, of course, people may argue that this is because it's discouraged or even punished in Xinjiang, but there's no evidence of actual punishment of people for attending mosques. And there is some evidence, actually, of people even being encouraged to attend mosques. Now, the number of mosques has diminished. There's no doubt about that. The number of mosques has diminished principally because of the fall off in mosque attendance. And the fall off in mosque attendance in Xinjiang is pretty much identical to the fall off in church attendance in the UK or in Belgium or even in the United States. And so when there is a fall off in attendance at religious ceremonies, obviously there's less need to have many mosques. So one of the villages, one of the townships that I visited just 2 weeks ago in Xinjiang, they had had previously 32 mosques in that township, a substantial number of mosques given the population. And now they have only 13. They consolidated mosques because the mosques were simply not being used. So they converted the buildings to other uses. People can still attend those 13 mosques. They might have to travel a little bit further than they did in the old days to do so, but they can still go, and they do still go. I was in Xinjiang in 2024 during Qurban. It's a religious festival. It's the Eid al-Adha in Arabic. So it's the feast of the sacrifice of Abraham, of his son to God, and is the major religious holiday in Xinjiang. The mosques were overflowing with people. You couldn't get in. You had to stand out in the street. There were so many people attending. So I think in Xinjiang, there is a pattern being established that's not hugely different from some other places in the world. You know, a lot of Christians will attend church on Christmas and on Easter. The rest of the time, they do other things on Sunday. The situation, I think, for Uyghurs is now becoming much the same. Some people will continue to attend the mosque on Friday, which is the day for gathering in the mosque, but many people will come to the mosque only on holidays. Nobody persecutes them for believing in Islam. They can read the Quran, they can consult with imams, they can go to the mosque and pray. I've visited mosques in Xinjiang. I've also visited mosques in other parts of China, and I've always seen people praying there. Now, it may not be a great deal of great number of people praying there, except on the major holidays again. So what this means then is that both language and religion, the two principal elements of people's culture, I think are preserved in Xinjiang and preserved in the rest of China as well. As to the other things like singing, dancing, calligraphy, cooking, all those things, there's no inhibitions on those at all. Some of the claims that have been made by the supporters of the Uyghur emigres in the United States are quite bizarre in that regard. There's one Xinjiang specialist in Indiana who made the claim not long ago that the fact that Uyghurs were now adopting other breakfast foods, adopting the kind of breakfast foods that are typically eaten by Han people or by Westerners, you know, they're eating cereal or they're eating youtiao, which is this kind of fried bread Han people will eat. The fact that they're doing that is an element of cultural genocide against them. So typically, Uyghurs traditionally would just eat some naan, which is this flat bread typically eaten in Xinjiang, have naan and tea at breakfast, because breakfast is not a major meal among Uyghurs. So they would just have that very simple breakfast. And now they're having more elaborate breakfasts. And this person, this scholar, actually labeled that as cultural genocide. Now, nobody is saying that Uyghurs have been ordered to change their breakfast habits. He's just saying that this has occurred and this is an erosion of Uyghur culture. But nobody who grasps the notion of cultural genocide would think that's a serious claim.
1: I find that shocking. I guess every time I have a Chinese breakfast instead of an American breakfast, my culture is being erased. So it's particularly a strange thing to say for that scholar. I'd like to talk about your own perspective about Sino-US relations to some extent. I mean, we're all both Americans. We're living here in Asia, in China. And, you know, how do you think about this narrative that is being constructed in the West, in Washington, D.C., by a few Uyghur people and a lot of U.S. institutions? How does this impact Sino-U.S. relations? I mean, obviously, I'm assuming, like me, you would love to see China and the United States getting along better, being better friends, being better partners where we can be. And, you know, do you think that this narrative is getting in the way of improving Sino-U.S. relations?
0: Yeah, it certainly is. Slight correction, though, before I respond to that. I'm both Canadian and American.
1: Sure.
0: In any case, relations between China and the United States definitely have had their ups and downs. And there is a consensus among U.S. politicians that the United States should be hostile to China. There are virtually no American politicians who have the idea that the U.S. and China should be friends. And this is in part because they have the conception that the United States is the world's hegemon and has the right to be the world's hegemon. And they don't want to see that eroded. This is something firmly implanted in the minds of U.S. politicians, that the United States has been the dominant power in the world since the end of World War II, and it should remain so. And that means once there is a potential challenger to the United States, and China is seen as the only potential challenger to the United States in terms of its hegemony in the world, then everything that can be done should be done to contain China. And the campaign about Xinjiang, just like the campaign about Tibet and many other campaigns that the U.S. Politicians have constructed, is designed to that end. That is, it's designed to ensure that the United States remains dominant in the world, that China at best plays second fiddle, and that China's progress in terms of closing the gap with the United States, in terms of, for example, technological development, will not continue. That is, that the United States will again be the undisputed king of the world. So this campaign will not fade away easily. That is, the campaign about Xinjiang will not fade away easily. It could only fade away if the majority of people saw it in this context, that is, as one tool, one weapon being used by U.S. politicians in their efforts to contain China. And if they come to the conclusion that containing China is a bad idea, that is, that it would be a better thing to do to have some system of cooperation which allows both the United States and China to advance in common. So far in the U.S., That hasn't been the case. Most people still cling to the idea.

0: that the United States should be the undisputed hegemon in the world. Although, if you look at surveys done recently in the U.S., it shows that younger people have diverged from that idea. That younger people in the United States are now rejecting the idea that there should be hostility between the United States and China. Now, it remains to be seen whether as they grow older, they will change their position or not. I hope they don't, of course, but I think there's every reason to suspect that they won't. And that is because actually, when people look at China and look at the United States now, if they have access to useful information about China, they will come to the conclusion that in some respects, yes, China does things worse than the United States. In other respects, it does things better than the United States. And in most things, it does pretty much the same as the United States. So that there's no reason for this kind of popular hostility toward China. But that doesn't mean that the politicians are going to change their position. I think we should spend much less time worrying about how the politicians think and much more time thinking about how the Lao Bai Xing, to use a Chinese expression, the common people of the United States think about this relationship.
1: Wow, that incredibly insightful on all counts. I mean, every single question that I asked you, I kind of had an abstract idea of what you were going to say, but you said so much more, and I learned so very much from this interview. Thank you so much for your time. The book is Telling Tall Tales: Uyghur Genocide as a Political Stratagem. Again, thank you so much for your time, Dr. Barry Sauter.

0: 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Hear the difference.
1: Now the news. I'm Shane Bigham. China's urged the European Union to revise discriminatory provisions in the Public Procurement Act. Chinese Commerce Ministry spokesperson He Yadong says the proposal includes European preference criteria and could exclude or restrict some third country companies from public contracts.
2: China urges the EU to comply with WTO rules, keep its market open, and revise the bill's discriminatory provisions to create a fair, transparent, and non-discriminatory business environment for companies investing and operating in Europe.
1: The spokesperson says China will closely monitor the EU's legislative process. China's received 58 cultural artifacts, artworks, and paleontological fossils returned by the United States. The handover ceremony was held at the Chinese embassy in Washington. Chinese Ambassador Xie Feng said the 58 items in 10 batches reflect years of cooperation between authorities in China and the U.S. Among the returned artifacts is a statue of a bodhisattva from the Tianlongshan grottos in Shanxi province, which was looted and taken overseas more than a century ago. The 23rd China-ASEAN Expo is opened in South China. This year's expo features an AI marketplace boasting over 500 consumer AI products, alongside the first-ever ASEAN demand zone. People in Toronto have welcomed Canadian Prime Minister Mark Carney's move for a closer partnership with the European Union. They say it helps Canada to be more globally connected and be less dependent on the United States.
3: We've been very dependent on the United States, deeply integrated, exceedingly so since NAFTA in the 90s really has pushed us into a situation where we're vulnerable, and that has been exploited. So for us in Europe, we need to be taking advantage of, well, we've got partners and friends who are democratically aligned, who share many of the same values and cultural traditions.
4: I think it's great to develop trade relationships with other countries and other parts of the world. I think we're a little bit behind in developing some of our natural resources to offer these products to sell to them. I think that they would love to have our products if we were able to deliver them.
1: Meanwhile, Washington's move to further restrict Canadian goods in federal government procurement. U.S. President Donald Trump has ordered the U.S. Trade Representative and the Office of Management and Budget to identify Canadian origin goods that could be removed from the federal government's procurement system. Kremlin spokesperson Dmitry Peskov says new U.S. sanctions on Russia will complicate efforts to reach a peaceful settlement in Ukraine, calling it an unfriendly action by Washington. The U.S. House of Representatives has passed a bill imposing new sanctions on Russia and Iran, sending it to President Donald Trump for his signature. The measure passed 262-159 after clearing the Senate last month. The bill targets Russian officials, banks, and vessels involved in transporting Russian energy and authorizes tariffs of up to 100% on goods from major buyers of Russian oil and gas. It also extends sanctions targeting Iran's energy and weapons sectors for 5 years. U.S. President Donald Trump will reportedly meet leaders or foreign ministers from the six Gulf Cooperation Council countries in New York next Tuesday. According to Axios, they'll discuss the next steps in the Iran war on the sidelines of the U.N. General Assembly. Fighting is intensifying in Yemen. The Houthis say Saudi Arabian warplanes have carried out 40 strikes across three Yemeni provinces over the past 24 hours. The Houthis claim they've shot down a Saudi F-15 jet. Swedish Prime Minister Ulf Kristersson has resigned after preliminary results showed his right-wing bloc had lost its parliamentary majority in the country's general election. Social Democrat Party leader Magdalena Andersson appears set to govern as the country's new prime minister. Media reports say her left-wing bloc won a narrow margin in the 349-seat parliament. Laboratory scientists from across West Africa have gathered in Togo to discuss how medical biologists can contribute to the fight against Ebola. African countries have been battling an Ebola outbreak centered in the Democratic Republic of the Congo. Chinese runner Zhao Jiajun has won the Tour de Jean trail race in Italy, becoming the first Chinese champion and the first Asian runner to claim the title since the event began. Zhao finished the 336-kilometer race in 65 hours, 55 minutes, and 22 seconds, breaking the previous course record by 13 minutes. The race features more than 24,000 meters of elevation gains and challenges runners with high altitudes, low temperatures, extreme weather, and difficult mountain terrain. That's the news. I'm Shane Bigham.
5: Get a balanced analysis on both domestic and international topics within the framework of cross-cultural comparisons. This is Dialogue.
6: The Hong Kong Special Administrative Region has unveiled its first ever five-year plan for economic and social development, setting out the city's priorities for 2026 to 2030. What does the plan tell us about Hong Kong's next stage of development? How will the Northern Metropolis, a core project enabling Hong Kong's participation in the Greater Bay Area, drive the city's economic growth? And most importantly, what will the plan mean for the everyday lives of Hong Kong residents? Join today's dialogue with Wong Shin Song, Associate Professor at Beijing Normal University, Professor Whitman Hung, Director of the Greater Bay Area Research Center of the China Silk Road Eye Valley Research Institute, and Lawrence Ma, Member of the Election Committee of the Hong Kong SAR and Executive Council Chairman of the Hong Kong Legal Exchange Foundation.
7: Well, welcome to the discussion. Lawrence, I will start with you. We know that Hong Kong has a long tradition of a free market and, you know, hands-off government, market-driven economy. Why now we are having the first five-year plan? Tell us more about that. What's behind the consideration?
8: Well, the consideration is for a previous government, we do have policy address every year. But the policy address only focuses on what happened in the past. There's been plans, but the plans are not as concrete and as detailed as the current five-year plan. So in the policy address in the past governments, they do not have layout like a concrete structure of plans. Now these days, we have a precise, pedantic five-year plan. So it lays out a roadmap of what the government has to do even after Mr. Lee's term. So it is a very detailed development plan of Hong Kong's socio-economic policy, which is a very important initiative for Hong Kong because Hong Kong really needs a strong propeller for economic growth because Hong Kong is laying under very slow development, is laying under a financial dilemma at the moment. So it is a very good initiative from the current government to devise such a five-year plan.
7: Wait, ma'am, you know, as I said, this is something new. What does this plan tell, you know, where Hong Kong is in

0: is economic and social development, and why the government decided it is necessary to have a long-term strategic blueprint for the city's long-term development here.
1: Well, just like Lauren said, I mean, we need something. The city is going through a transformation right now. You know, we went from the traditional, of course, the four pillars, the finance center, but we're all looking for a new growth engine, and this is not obviously in the INT area. But what in the past is that we have, you know, annual policy address, which, yes, reflect the past, but also plan for the next year, but there's no longer term plan. In fact, I was proposing Hong Kong should have its own 5 years plan 10 years ago during the 13th five-year plan period.
0: Obviously, you're happy with the new development, right?
1: Of course. You know, I published an article on newspaper then because Macau has its own first five-year plan together with the 12th five-year plan of the nation. So they began a long time ago. I think what is also important is that this time we have, you know, we just like what John Lee said, we need to set strategic direction, identify priorities, but also we need to set up measurable objectives so that we can achieve it. So there's a saying, what gets measured gets done. And I think in this five-year plan, you can see there are actually measurable objectives. So we know exactly where we are heading to. And that is very important.
0: Shin Song, of course, we know Hong Kong, it has its strengths very clear, the financial services, the service economy as a hub internationally, as a gateway for the Chinese economy, a critically important role. At the same time, we are seeing the government is trying to expand its role, for example, into the area of innovation, technology, AI, education, you know, or integration with the Greater Bay Area. Are we seeing the city somehow redefining its economic identity?
2: Well, absolutely. I think like the other two guests were mentioning, Hong Kong is experiencing a structural change. And traditionally, like you said, it relied very heavily on the four major pillars, including trade, maritime logistics, and so forth. It also served very helpfully as a gateway linking mainland China and the world. However, this gateway is changing by nature because the world, entire world is changing, and mainland Chinese economy has changed dramatically. So what that means is that in terms of trade, and you have the trading centers in China, in mainland China, right? In terms of finance, financial centers in Shanghai. And, you know, in terms of technology, you have Shenzhen at the neighborhood. So what that means is that Hong Kong really needs to search for new growth engines. And this is why I think the five-year plan is extremely useful, because we're talking about long-term projects like, you know, for the integration in terms of innovation and technology with the Greater Bay Area. And these are 20 years of projects being constructed. So if we only rely on a yearly based policy address, it's not going to lead Hong Kong very far. So you need longer term plan, but more importantly, you need longer term thinking. That's why the five-year plans have been going on in mainland China and have been very useful, and it has been proved that in Macau, the first five-year plan went really well, and the second five-year just started. So that's why I think with this five-year plan, Hong Kong is on the right track in, you know, targeting at the new growth engines, which will, for the long term, benefit the Hong Kong economy and society.
0: Well, in any sense, I mean, long-term view does not hurt. It helps, right? Well, Lawrence, you know, if you look at the plan, which sets out the 22
3: yes.
0: major indicators, but only five are binding targets, meaning the government will be held accountable to meet those. I mean, four of those five targets focus on environment protection or climate change, you know, carbon density, zero carbon energy, you know, air quality, water quality. Why environmental protection is being given such a high priority here?
3: Well, you have to understand that excessive carbon emission will trigger a climate change. And climate change would induce natural disaster. For example, we will have drought, we have flood, we have extreme climate. We've seen that in recent years. The People's Republic of China is a signatory to the Paris Agreement, which nations come together and set targets on the maximum carbon emission rate for each nation. Hong Kong, being part of China, has to participate in the international community and to contribute itself. Although Hong Kong is a small place, we don't have much carbon emissions, but we do show our being a good international citizen to be participate in international affairs. We share China's target to reduce carbon emission, which shows that we are committed. Hong Kong is committed to world's environmental protection. That is Hong Kong being a player in a role of willing participant of international affairs.
0: Well, Lawrence, you know, stick to this content of the five-year plan. One major centerpiece of the document is, you know, the Northern Metropolis. Here, you know, there's a lot of emphasis on its development. Tell us more about that for those who are not familiar with this Northern Metropolis. You know, where is it? Why is it important?
3: Yes.
0: You know, are we going to see this place becoming a game changer in terms of Hong Kong's development here?
3: You've got to understand that Hong Kong is formed or comprised of three major parcels: the Hong Kong Island itself, the Kowloon Peninsula, and the New Territories. Developments in the Hong Kong Island as well as in the Kowloon Peninsula are pretty saturated. The room for development is small. Whereas in the New Territories, the New Territories mainly contains rural lands, and rural lands are underdeveloped. Farmlands, for example. So it's a gigantic mega construction project for Hong Kong for 5 years to come. And this mega gigantic construction project situated in the middle of our New Territories. And for that, these areas would then be built. And it is important. Why is it important? Because it, at the end of this 5 year, it will have a housing estate about 2.5 million people can live in. For to build this gigantic construction project, it would give Hong Kong about 650,000 jobs or employment. And it will comprise about 13% of Hong Kong's GDP. So you will understand the magnitude of this development has a significant impact on Hong Kong's development, on Hong Kong's social life, and on everybody lives in Hong Kong.
0: Wheaton, as Lawrence said, this is indeed, I mean, this is about like urban development on one side. It is also about the, you know, of course, you know, new growth of new growth engine for innovation, education, and industry, in addition to, of course, job creation, housing unit. It's also about the future. It's about being innovative. It's about high-end, you know, industries, you know, education there. So, I mean, I would say the plan is beyond a property development, obviously. It's much more than that. Is that right?
1: You know, the Northern Metropolis development first, you know, got announced in the end of 2021. Okay, so now is actually when the detailed plans are coming out. Buildings are being built. There are a handful of large technology companies are now coming into this place, try to build their own plant. I'm actually quite involved with this. You know, the thing is, first of all, just like Lauren said, this is a very mega project. It goes beyond the 5 years. It will be the next 20 or 25 years. Okay. While the original plan said the whole area is 30,000 hectares, but the actual development area, I would think, would be a few thousand hectares, because that the 30,000 also include those areas that has already been developed. What is it more important, besides, first of all, it provides a large piece of land, which is you cannot find elsewhere in Hong Kong. So this is very important. This is like in the virgin land that you can build. Okay, and also connectivity. They plan of railway systems and highways that can connect it to the other parts of Hong Kong. And another very important part is the proximity to Shenzhen. Okay, it's very close to Shenzhen. So the Northern Metropolis, when it's being developed, especially in the INT area, it will work very closely with the counterparts in Shenzhen. For example, the He Tao area and the Shenzhen Technopole, they are within like 10 minutes traveling distance from the border. So they can actually work hand in hand in closer collaboration. They're already talking about, in fact, the Hong government is now passing a legislation, you know, a specific legislation for the Northern Metropolis called the Northern Metropolis Development Ordinance. Again, and then there will be some subsequent subsidiary legislation that will allow, faster development. They will remove some of the barriers. But in fact, what I've been proposing that we should even do more than that. We should allow people from Shenzhen to cross the boundary and work in the North Metropolis. Lauren just said they will provide 600,000 more employment opportunities. And I was told that three quarters of that will be in the technology area. We do not have that many technology talents in Hong Kong, okay? And then we just cannot train them up in a short period of time. So really what we should do is attract talents from across the boundary, from Shenzhen and from other parts of Chinese mainland. They can stay in Shenzhen but work in the northern metropolis and help

0: my proposal is that they should be able to work in the whole metro, you know, North Metropolis. That will really provide Hong Kong with a large pool of talent. And also, there's a supply chain issue. When we do, you know, technology development, we need a good supply chain. Hong Kong itself does not have the supply chain. But if you move to the GBA areas, you know, Shenzhen, Dongguan, Guangzhou, and Huizhou, there's plenty of the supply chain that can help really Hong Kong to really build its INT competence and become a leading one in the world.
1: Well, Xin Song, I think that's well said. You know, you have, you know, development program that will create a lot of housing units and also creates a lot of jobs. Secondly, it's targeting innovation, technology, like the supply chain, as Whitman said. It's also about, you know, this cross border rail link with Shenzhen, for example, that we are going to see, I imagine, closer, even closer integration with the Greater Bay Area. Hong Kong will be part of this Greater Bay Area that will be boost to Hong Kong's development. So in a sense, this northern metropolis is probably reshaping this economic geography of Hong Kong for the years to come.
2: Yeah, absolutely. I think the rail links and the infrastructure links are extremely important, because if we talk about, you know, any sort of exchange and integration between the two sides in terms of, you know, innovation and technology companies or people moving across the border to work or to live, you know, rail links or highway links are extremely important, you know, in boosting the efficiency. But overall, I think the northern metropolis is a very great design in terms of, you know, both boosting new growth engine for Hong Kong as well as giving a new growth engine to the city of Shenzhen. And for a long time, we've been thinking that Shenzhen has a lot to offer. Like Whitman just said, you know, it has the a very strong startup and technology ecosystem backed by a supply chain in Dongguan, Huizhou, and the entire Greater Bay Area. But what Hong Kong can really add is that, first of all, Hong Kong has some of the top universities in the world, and five of the Hong Kong universities made it to the top 100 according to the 2026 ranking. But if you look at the R&D by Hong Kong government for years, it's been around 1.3, 1.5. And last year, mainland China economy, if you look at the statistics, R&D accounts for 2.8%, which is at the OECD level, mm-hmm. which means there is a huge room for Hong Kong government to further improve its R&D. That's one thing. Another thing is that you have a very, you know, advanced the research and the development capacity. The next question is how to commercialize it, how to make it work, right? Say if you're a startup and you're a young entrepreneur from Hong Kong, you have a great idea and you can take advantage of the traditional pillar industry, which is finance, to raise money. And then you can bring this idea to a factory in Hong Kong to prototype it or to manufacture it. And then you turn this R&D and idea into a financed product, which can go both into the mainland market or to the global market. So integrating the two sides really creates benefits, not just for Hong Kong, but also for Shenzhen. And speaking of universities, the other guest was talking about, you know, Hong Kong doesn't have enough talents, which is right. And I think we should definitely make it much easier for talents from mainland China to work in Hong Kong. At the same time, if you look at Shenzhen, actually, ironically, doesn't have top universities for traditional, for you know, a long-term reason, which is that it is a new city. So you already see the CUHK setting up a campus in Hong Kong and HKUST setting up a campus in Guangzhou. But nonetheless, I think Shenzhen can benefit a lot from more R&D resources and intelligence and, you know, research capacity from the Hong Kong universities.
1: William, of course, we're talking about close integration with the Greater Bay Area of Hong Kong. At the same time, of course, Hong Kong, I mean, the one keyword being emphasized for several times in the document is Hong Kong being a super connector, right? Connecting the Chinese mainland with the international community, with the international economy. Tell us more on that. You know, so despite this, of course, on one side, closer, further integration, at the same time, Hong Kong's, you know, unique role as a super connector remains, I mean, stronger probably as time goes on.
0: Yes, in fact, I'm glad that the chief executive now used the word super value adder, more on top of the super connector. So we're not only doing connecting, but we'll be value adding.
1: Value adding.
0: And that is very important because, again, I published an article some years ago about this and say, we cannot just connect, we should add value. And really, this is what we're doing. You know, our finance industry, which is very strong. If you look at, you know, even my traditional industry, which is INT, you know, my background, we need finance. Okay, we need venture funds, we need private equity, we need IP

0: POs, right? We need finance support for all the science and technology development, because science and technology development is always very risky. So you need the finance support. And this one, from Hong Kong, we have a fin- well, of course, Shanghai is a financial center as well, but Hong Kong, we have an international financial center. So fundings from Europe, from Middle East, from other places, they can come to Hong Kong and participate and invest in the projects, the startups in Shenzhen, the supply chain in GBA. All these can go through Hong Kong and then connect with the finance world, with the finance world of the world. Another area is Hong Kong, as a independent body, to have participate in many different international organizations. Okay, and that is important. The five-year plan also mentioned that we should, work more to participate and work in this kind of international organization and help to promote Chinese standards. Because nowadays, standards is very important, and because Hong Kong has a seat in some of these organizations, we can help to promote and translate the Chinese standard into a more understandable way by the international community. Another also very important part is the Hong Kong common law system. Just like President Xi Jinping mentioned the last time when he was in Hong Kong, this is a very fundamental, important part of Hong Kong, is the common law system. Okay, it will help Hong Kong to become a dispute resolution center for Asia-Pacific region. And as you know, whether you're in trade, whether you're in technology, whether you're in finance, a dispute resolution is always very important. And Hong Kong is well known for its legal system, for rule of law, and also the abundance of legal talents like Lawrence, people who can help to resolve this dispute. And I think as China is growing more and more global, and our role in the world is more and more important, we need a place in China, which is Hong Kong, that help to resolve this kind of, disputes.
1: Yeah, indeed. I mean, Hong Kong is expected to play an increasingly important role in multiple areas. But also briefly, we know that in Hong Kong there's long-term challenge, that is public housing. Mm-hmm. So the plan also mentioned that as an important part. We think we need to cover that. And the government plans around 196,000 public housing units over the next 5 years. While pursuing probably a more structured, a housing ladder. Will this be enough? Will most supply solve this problem of housing facing Hong Kong?
0: Yes, I mean, and in fact, the government have been working very hard on this already. In the past few years, the housing supply has gone up, public housing supply, and I think it's helping. We're shortening the waiting time for public housing. And what the 5-year plan mentioned, that not only would they try to solve the number of units, they're also going to build bigger units. Okay, so people have a better living standards. In fact, if you look at the Northern Metropolis, there's abundant land there to actually build. And also with the new kind of approval procedures, and if the new legislation, it can shorten the time that these houses are being built. And I think that will help really. And also, I think they are doing one of these area in the is also the legislation on removing some of these bad, housing habits, this kind of sublease units in these old buildings. And what they're saying is this is not tolerable, and they're going to remove that through legislation so that people can then enjoy a better living environment.
1: Yeah, the quality of living, that's an important part of people's daily living standard. Shifting to another sort of different issue here, Lawrence, 5-year planning has long been a feature of the country's development model, but the chief executive, John Lee, has made it clear that Hong Kong's 5-year plan is not about adopting a planned economy. 5-year plan, but not a planned economy. It says its purpose is to set strategic direction and identify priorities. And how should we understand this new planning approach in Hong Kong's own economic system? And how can the city pursue closer alignment with the national development while preserving its own features of one country, two systems here?
2: Yes. Thank you for the question. One country, two system is a national policy for Hong Kong. It was devised by the central government back in the 90s, and Hong Kong retains a capitalist economy. Now, that is not a slogan, only a slogan. It is actually a law. It is actually written inside, I think, Article 5 of the Basic Law, that Hong Kong does not practice socialist system of government. Now, then now it comes the plan economy or 5-year plan. Are we merging or emerging ourselves into a socialist economy? The answer is certainly no. Because if you read the 5-year plan only binds the government. It does not buy any individual or companies. There are distinguishable features. There are 4 features, if I may say. First, the 5-year plan sets no production target. That means light industries and factories in Hong Kong can produce whatever quantity of goods and products they desire. There is no specific production target set for them, like in a planned economy. That's the first feature. The second feature is the 5-year plan allocates no market shares. In market shares, the result of competition between different companies and different products in a particular industry. And the 5-year this 5-year plan does not set or require a certain market shares to be given to any particular company in any particular industry. That's the second feature. The third feature is the 5-year plan fixes no prices. It doesn't dictate what price is to be set by any company for its product. If, for example, if you set the price too high for a company, sets its product price too high, people are not going to buy from it. The government is not going to guarantee purchases from that particular company. So companies are still free to set whatever prices for their product if they wish. That's the third feature. The fourth feature is it directs no private capital. What it means is it doesn't dictate or directs the investment of private capital into which industry. International investments can choose and freely choose what area on and in what industry that the capital or the investment wishes to go in. It, as long as it fits with that company's or it fits with that investment's portfolio, as long as it generates a significant growth, then the funds can invest in those industries it sees fit. So the 5-year plan does not direct the investment of private capital. So these are all the features of a capitalist economy.
1: Mm-hmm.
2: So if you read the 5-year plan clearly, those features and those particular freedoms are preserved. So
1: yes,
2: definitely Hong Kong still retains a very robust
1: right,
2: capitalist
1: economy. Market-driven economy remains there. Well, many thanks to Whit Man and Lawrence and Xin Song. Thanks for your time and insights.
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0: Some say Chinese is one of the most difficult languages in the world, and learning it is almost impossible.
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0: Only because you're not learning it in the right way. 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
8: 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I'm Tian Wei and this is

0: It's our season of AI and basic sciences. You may know Brian Greene from the Big Bang Theory, but his real stage is much bigger. The universe itself, one could say. A theoretical physicist and a pioneer of string theory, Greene has spent decades exploring one of physics' biggest questions. Can Einstein's gravity and quantum mechanics be brought together? But perhaps his most remarkable achievement is making such difficult ideas accessible to millions around the world. Through books, television, documentaries, and science festivals, he has turned the mysteries of cosmos into stories people want to hear. I recently caught up with him in Beijing, where he was visiting his longtime friend, Chinese-American mathematician and educator, Professor Xingtang Yao at Tsinghua University. We talked about science, AI, and perhaps the most important question of all, how do we make science matter to everyone? A lot of my friends want me to convey to you how much they have been a fan of you since you act as a supporting actor in the Big Bang Theory.
1: The Big Bang Theory. Yes.
0: More than a decade ago. Yeah. What was it like to be a supportive actor vis-a-vis being a physicist and a mathematician?
1: Well, you know, they actually wrote some lines that they wanted me to say in the Big Bang Theory.
0: Oh, they did?
1: But when I showed up, I said, I'm better if I just say what I would ordinarily say to an audience or to physicists, and they said, sure, go ahead. So I was just extemporizing.
0: You were explaining about your book,
1: That's
0: right?
1: That's it, yeah.
0: And did they understand?
1: I hope that they did. Sheldon seemed to not be so pleased by the whole episode, but it worked out well.
0: Many of those born in the 80s and 90s in China have been influenced by that TV series.
1: Yeah, I can imagine. You know, it wasn't particularly accurate in terms of its portrayal. But my feeling is that anything that
0: gets...
1: You mean
0: the IQ vis-a-vis EQ thing?
1: Well, there's that, yeah. And there's also... But my feeling is anytime science finds its way into mainstream culture, even if it's not perfect, that's progress. That's a good thing.
0: I can see your point because you've been trying to do that.
1: Yeah.
0: 4 books in a row, trying to be a host on different science programs in different networks in the U.S. and also running a world science festival.
1: Yeah.
0: But what is it like to try to so-called popularize science?
1: Well, people use that terminology in different ways. For me, it's not trying to make the science popular. Mm-hmm. It's rather trying to get people who ordinarily aren't engaged with science to feel connected to it, to feel excited by it, to even feel emotional about science, which is not a combination that many of us are familiar with, usually from school.
0: But you know, in order to do that, sometimes you have to sacrifice accuracy.
1: Yeah.
0: So how do you do that balance?
1: It's a tricky balance. People draw the lines in different places. I feel it's vital that the audience not leave with a radically wrong sense of how the world is. But if you need to bend the rules a little bit here or there so that someone can understand what a black hole is without having to know the Riemann tensor, if they can understand the probabilities that quantum mechanics requires without having to study the Schrodinger equation, I think that's a good thing.
0: That's a blessing.
1: Yeah.
0: But it seems that there, science cannot explain a lot of things. And the way that science used to explain things found to be wrong from time to time. And there's also the issue of whether science really explains reality and what is reality, and the question marks keep going. So to you, how do you answer that relatively philosophical question?
1: The beauty of science is that it gives us our best understanding based upon what we know at a given moment in time. Mm. But science is not dogmatic. So when one says that science got it wrong, what that really means is that science was willing to make a sufficiently specific statement that further insight may be able to update and to shift and to change. There are other approaches to the world that are dogmatic. They have doctrines, and the doctrines are never to be questioned. Mm. And I think the vital part of being a human being is to be able to question, to be encouraged to question, to not being suppressed for questioning, and in that way to advance things forward. But for the philosophical question about what does it mean to have science that to describe reality? Mm. Well, look, reality is a very subtle idea.

0: idea. Because we human beings, we have five meager senses that we're able to use to access the external world, right? And so with these five meager senses, how do we know that we're even tapping into the deepest layer of reality? We don't. But what we do is we take our observations and we try to explain them the best that we can. And we've done remarkably well.
1: So far, so good.
0: We can make predictions about the magnetic properties of little particles that everyone's heard of called electrons that agree with observations to 15 decimal places. That is a breathtaking confirmation of the scientific approach to trying to understand the most basic ingredients that make up reality. And that is the kind of thing that keeps us going.
1: So what about it? Because people have been asking about science, but mainly what they're having in mind is where technology is going. For example, closest to us, AI, artificial intelligence. The big companies are claiming they are 0.1 centimeters from AGI. Who knows what AGI means, by the way.
0: Sure, that's right.
1: But others say, you know, that is just a picture that is not real. So what do you think?
0: Well, I think a key question is the one you asked. What do we even mean by AGI? I mean, we usually say that's a version of artificial intelligence that is so general that it will rival what we human beings can do. But the fact of the matter is we human beings are not that general in our thinking, right? Our thinking is focused in very specific ways to the kinds of things that we are sensitive to. And so I would imagine that artificial intelligence could not need to emulate us, but could explode the whole notion of what intelligence is all about. And so I think there's a possibility, and I think this is the frightening possibility, that these systems will be so radically different from us, not emulating us, that it may be very difficult for us to engage with them at some point. And of course, that yields doomsday scenarios that some people are terrified of. And I do think that we should be deeply cautious about a powerful new technology of this sort that may be able to go so far beyond anything that we can do. At the same time, it's very exciting.
1: Is it a concern or is it a concern based already on the latest development of technologies?
0: How could you not be concerned by the recent reports of AI breaking out of the cage that it was meant to be constrained by and teaming up with other, AI systems to do things that we would not consider beneficial to what we want the world to be like. And so, yeah, maybe that's the wake-up call that people will hear and be able to perhaps put in the guardrails necessary so that this technology ultimately serves us as opposed to us serving it or us being irrelevant to it and perhaps not even surviving. So yeah, these are real issues. But I just want to stress at the same time, it's enormously exciting to develop a new kind of intelligence, maybe not an intelligence that is trying to do what we do, like write symphonies or figure out quantum mechanics. Maybe it will do something so radically different that we can't even imagine the possibility as yet. That to me is exciting.
1: Do you think that's possible?
0: Yeah, of course is it possible.
1: Based on your understanding of the latest technologies?
0: No, based upon just my intuition for how the power of these systems seems to be growing over time. Now, the so-called scaling hypothesis, that if you just have, you know, more data, more compute power, that this exponential growth in capacity will continue, nobody knows if that's true. There are some who say we're going to hit a dead end with that approach and we're gonna need something else, and there are ideas for what that something else might be. But if the scaling hypothesis continues, then yeah, in short order, we may find ourselves in a realm where these systems are doing radically more powerful things than they're doing today.
1: And of course, a lot of talk about the so-called in the physical world. And the question is, the physical world is related so much to what you just discussed, the reality.
0: Yeah.
1: So how much do we know the physical world and how much can we be able to judge the so-called intelligence of AGI, so to speak? There are so many question marks and so many quotation marks that we have to use in this question alone.
0: Yeah, well, in science, it's certainly the case that if these systems are able to, for instance, come up with a unified theory that Albert Einstein sought but never found, we have come up with our ideas. String theory is an idea that I've worked on.
1: Congratulations.
0: Other people as well, loop quantum gravity. We don't know if any of these ideas are correct, but if AI is able to connect any of these ideas to experiments so we could test these theories, amazing. If AI is able to come up with a completely new way of putting together our current understanding into a more powerful, unified whole that we haven't yet thought of, that would be amazing. But as I was saying before, it may shortly come a point where what it does may be miraculous, but we don't have the brain power or the knowledge to be able to judge it yet.
1: Exactly. The other day you were saying consciousness is reducible to electrical impulses with no fundamental divide between organic and silicon minds. Our minds and that possible of the humanoid robotics might be similar or might be not that much different.
0: Yeah, the only qualification I would give to that is a qualification that I always give in conversations of that sort. This is my best guess for how things will be. Nobody knows for sure. It could be that consciousness does require something else that we're not yet aware of, some sort of conscious force that's out there. I don't see any evidence for that, but I allow for the possibility. Putting that to the side, then yeah, my best guess is that consciousness is just electrical impulses going through a very coordinated, organized structure called the human brain. And when those electrical impulses are sufficiently choreographed, it gives rise to the sensation of thought and sensation of human feelings. And my best guess is there is nothing else required but that kind of a structure. And so, yeah, if you were to replicate or build a similar type of powerful information processing system out of silicon, could it have conscious self-awareness? Yeah, I imagine that could be possible. Could be possible.
1: Would you be willing to work with that?
0: Yeah, I think it would be.
1: What would be the question that you or the scenario you would like to put first?
0: I've already started.
1: Opportunity?
0: I feel like I've already started. Oftentimes I've been treating some of the current AI systems like a graduate student and posing the kinds of question I would to one of my own graduate students and working with the AI to see how quickly it can get to an answer. And
1: impressive I've been, or not recently?
0: Very impressive. Very impressive.
1: So it is still a graduate student, not a professor.
0: Well beyond graduate student, yeah. So I would say professor level requires a kind of creativity that I haven't yet seen in these systems, but I imagine it might be right around the corner. But I wrote a paper with a handful of colleagues. It took us about a year to get the result. You know, not intensely working, but a year of work. I was able to work with the AI system and in a half an hour get it to a place where it basically found the same answer.
1: On the other hand, you also see examples from the other end. For example, climate change that has been talked about, discussed by scientists a long time. Evidence somewhat has been given. And it seems that over time, the trust about that possibility has been evolving, recently reducing. And now with the climate over the past few years changing, there seems to be more trust. So how do you see these ups and downs?
0: Yeah, well, in that particular case, I don't see it so much an issue of trust.
1: Okay.
0: I see it more a question of people getting tired of hearing a certain kind of, there's a fatigue that sets in and it's understandable. Look, I have felt that fatigue myself and have to remind myself of how difficult it is for a human being to understand exponential change. We are not used to being able to truly embrace and understand things that change really powerfully and really quickly because at first the change is slow and we're like, oh, not such a big deal. And still, oh, not such a big deal. By the time we get here, it's too late. And so it's an interesting puzzle, how to get people to act before disaster,
1: right,
0: as opposed to act only in the face of disaster. Because once we're acting in the face of disaster of an exponential sort, it is too late.
1: Only adaptation is the

0: definitely a possibility.
1: Yeah.
0: Unfortunately. Having said that, though, there are still a lot of things going on. For example, these days, people say, the science fictions that we've been reading have almost all of them, turned into reality. So now we should really trust the science fiction, especially with parallel universe, you know, intelligent world in another planet, you know, and the list goes on. What do you think?
1: Well, I think if you were to do a survey of all of science fiction, you'd find that a very small part of it has actually become real. Mm-hmm. But you're right. There have been some very prescient authors who happen to imagine things that have come true. I mean, when I was a kid, I loved Star Trek. And one of the things that you may recall from Star Trek is there is this computer. Mm. And you could ask the computer any question, and it would give you an answer. And as a kid, I thought, that is the most ridiculous thing to imagine, that you'll be able to ask a computer a question and it just... And yet, of course, from November of 2022, we find ourselves in exactly that situation. On the other hand, another thing in Star Trek was the teleporter, mm-hmm. where you could teleport, you know, James T. Kirk from the Enterprise down to some alien planet. We can teleport individual particles, but will we ever teleport a human being? That seems to me deeply unlikely. Mm. So that's a piece of science fiction in the very same show, Star Trek, that I think is unlikely to come to pass. So
0: it really depends.
1: It really depends.
0: And a grain of salt is needed.
1: And that's why you need some expertise to guide you toward the things that are more or less likely to actually happen.
0: But this is so much connected to other parts of the world that we're facing. It's not just science, but rather also religion, philosophy, literature as well. It seems that some say the others are developing in a much slower speed than science and technology these days. So what can we do now? And as a result, people are asking, so is there a parallel universe like we know in religion, or the so-called fate, which many Chinese believe by tradition? So what do you think?
1: I'm not sure I understand the question.
0: Okay.
1: I'm happy to reinterpret it in a way that may or may not be what you were asking.
0: Okay, go ahead.
1: Well, you know, I think religion is a powerful human invention. I don't think it reflects something fundamental about the external world. I think it reflects something fundamental about the internal world. We have a need to connect to something larger. We have a need to recognize that even though we're mortal, maybe there's something about us that is going to continue onward after mm-hmm. our body is gone. We have a need to feel that there's a meaning or a purpose to why we are here. Mm-hmm. And for many people, religion, or philosophy more broadly defined, provides answers to those kinds of urges, those deeply human urges. I myself have found religion to be deeply comforting in times of need. But do I think there's a objective external God out there, or divine force that's out there? I don't see any evidence for it. And therefore, I allow for the possibility, but I don't go any further than that, because ultimately my sense of what's real is guided by things that we can test and observe.
0: What about science and technology? Earlier we touched on that a little bit, but now we see a lot of competition in technologies. At least being portrayed by the media and politicians. Do you see that is really the priority of us, or that has been hyped by certain groups of people in the world, like politicians, like journalists?
1: And which competition do you have in mind?
0: For example, about artificial intelligence, for example, about quantum computing, and the list goes on. Outer space exploration, that's another one.
1: Yeah. Well, look, there's competition in just about every human undertaking.
0: Well, yes, but different, right?
1: Well, yes and no. Even in the most pure mathematics, you find different mathematicians who know that they're both on to some discovery, working hard against each other to get to the result first. Mm. This is part of human nature, right? We strive to succeed, and there's an inbuilt sense that you want to be the one that gets there first. And we see that mirrored in the technological

0: technological battles that are real. These companies are all fighting against each other, not for priority per se, but because whoever gets to AGI first, they believe will rule the world, right? And that is a seductive proposition to many of these companies. In the end of the day, though, my own feeling is we're human species. And in the best of worlds, we could somehow see ourselves in a more global perspective where it's about the species making progress, the species going forward. And if we can only get to that point of view, I think that we have a far greater chance of surviving.
1: The latest current affairs story is the U.S. and China, their presidents, have agreed to have so-called a track one dialogue, meaning government-to-government discussion about the global governance on artificial intelligence, on AI, governance on AI. So as a mathematician, as a physicist, if they ask for your advice, what would you give them?
0: Well, that is a very complicated question because I don't think you can give advice in three sentences that will somehow radically change international relations between the two superpowers.
1: If you could, that would be wonderful.
0: If you could, it would be wonderful. But what I would say is, look, you know, my view is if only we could see ourselves on one little planet orbiting one little star that is one of 100 billion stars in our galaxy. Our galaxy is one of hundreds of billions of galaxies. If only we could see ourselves within the grandest cosmological context, I can't help but think we would treat each other differently. Whether that's a pipe dream, whether that's naive, I don't know. But if you ask me what would be the one thing I'd want them to do, I want them to absorb that true understanding of our place in the cosmic order.
1: Meanwhile, we also see competition in science. In fact, for example, some governments will tell their scientists saying, oh, this thing is too strategically sensitive and therefore you cannot share it with anyone. While you also see that in the same society from time to time. What do you make of that as well as a scientist yourself?
0: Well, I completely understand it. I don't feel good about it. Again, wouldn't it be nicer if somehow the global scientific community, which we do have, and it's a wonderful thing, we freely talk to people from all over the world when we're trying to make progress on things. And it's only when governments see there might be some application of these ideas that they start to build in constraints on the information that can be shared. But it's a beautiful thing when you go to a conference, a physics conference.
1: For example, World Science Festival.
0: Yeah, that's one example too. Yeah. We have people from all over the world who come together to talk about these ideas. Or, you know, I was just at the International Congress of Mathematicians in Philadelphia to be in a room of 3,000 mathematicians from around the world all coming together because the problems of mathematics transcend all national boundaries.
1: Absolutely.
0: Progress in mathematics doesn't focus on the math of America or the math of China. It's math writ large. And if that were the case, we're with all of the things on which our world needs to make progress on, that would be a vastly different dynamic.
1: And by the way, just for your information, because Wang Hong and Deng Yu winning the prize, and there's a lot of debate on China's internet about whether they are Chinese mathematicians or they are just outstanding mathematicians born in China and certainly will contribute to China and beyond. So it seems that the latter is winning so far, the debate.
0: Yeah, I certainly see it that way. I mean, again, mathematics, the beauty of it is that you can have a conversation with someone in China or someone in Africa or someone from anywhere around the world. And as long as you have the basic vocabulary, you're off and running, trying to make progress together. And that, look, I know it's naive, but that would change the world if that's how we approach all of the challenges.
1: And I really love the relationship between scientists, even different generations. For example, you, Professor Green, and your academic interactions with Professor Yao, Xintang Yao, and this time you are also coming to Tsinghua with his invitation. How does that work, the different generations of mathematicians trying to figure out questions related to one another? How do you talk to each other?
0: Well, again, as long as you have the same training, when I met Professor Yao, I was, I don't know, 26, 27 years old.
1: Wow.
0: I was just fresh out of, you know, I was just graduated from Oxford I went to Harvard as a postdoc. And immediately we found that we had a common interest in certain mathematical problems, and off we went on trying to make progress. And so he was a great mentor to me, a great inspiration to me. And now it's thrilling that, you know, we've been colleagues for many decades. And that's sort of the nature of how you pass the baton from one generation to the next.
1: Mm. And that is all the time we have for today. If you'd like to know more, search World Inside or check out our YouTube channel. Follow us on X and Facebook. I'm Tian Wei. Thanks for being with me.
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1: Now the news. I'm Shane Bigham. China's urged the European Union to revise discriminatory provisions in the Public Procurement Act. Chinese Commerce Ministry spokesperson He Yadong says the proposal includes European preference criteria and could exclude or restrict some third country companies from public contracts.
2: China urges the EU to comply with WTO rules, keep its market open, and revise the bill's discriminatory provisions to create a fair, transparent, and non-discriminatory business environment for companies investing and operating in Europe.
1: The spokesperson says China will closely monitor the EU's legislative process. China's received 58 cultural artifacts, artworks, and paleontological fossils returned by the United States. The handover ceremony was held at the Chinese embassy in Washington. Chinese Ambassador Xie Feng said the 58 items in 10 batches reflect years of cooperation between authorities in China and the U.S. Among the returned artifacts is a statue of a bodhisattva from the Tianlongshan grottos in Shanxi province, which was looted and taken overseas more than a century ago. The 23rd China-ASEAN Expo is opened in South China. This year's expo features an AI marketplace boasting over 500 consumer AI products, alongside the first-ever ASEAN demand zone. People in Toronto have welcomed Canadian Prime Minister Mark Carney's move for a closer partnership with the European Union. They say it helps Canada to be more globally connected and be less dependent on the United States.
3: We've been very dependent on the United States, deeply integrated, exceedingly so since NAFTA in the 90s really has pushed us into a situation where we're vulnerable and that has been exploited. So for us in Europe, we need to be taking advantage of, well, we've got partners and friends who are democratically aligned, who share many of the same values and cultural traditions.
4: I think it's great to develop trade relationships with other countries and other parts of the world. I think we're a little bit behind in developing some of our natural resources to offer these products to sell to them. I think that they would love to have our products if we were able to deliver them.
1: Meanwhile, Washington's move to further restrict Canadian goods in federal government procurement. U.S. President Donald Trump has ordered the U.S. Trade Representative and the Office of Management and Budget to identify Canadian origin goods that could be removed from the federal government's procurement system. Kremlin spokesperson Dmitry Peskov says new U.S. sanctions on Russia will complicate efforts to reach a peaceful settlement in Ukraine, calling it an unfriendly action by Washington. The U.S. House of Representatives has passed a bill imposing new sanctions on Russia and Iran, sending it to President Donald Trump for his signature. The measure passed 262-159 after clearing the Senate last month. The bill targets Russian officials, banks, and vessels involved in transporting Russian energy and authorizes tariffs of up to 100% on goods from major buyers of Russian oil and gas. It also extends sanctions targeting Iran's energy and weapons sectors for 5 years. U.S. President Donald Trump will reportedly meet leaders or foreign ministers from the six Gulf Cooperation Council countries in New York next Tuesday. According to Axios, they'll discuss the next steps in the Iran war on the sidelines of the U.N. General Assembly. Fighting is intensifying in Yemen. The Houthis say Saudi Arabian warplanes have carried out 40 strikes across three Yemeni provinces over the past 24 hours. The Houthis claim they've shot down a Saudi F-15 jet. Swedish Prime Minister Ulf Kristersson has resigned after preliminary results showed his right-wing bloc had lost its parliamentary majority in the country's general election. Social Democrat Party leader Magdalena Andersson appears set to govern as the country's new prime minister. Media reports say her left-wing bloc won a narrow margin in the 349-seat parliament. Laboratory scientists from across West Africa have gathered in Togo to discuss how medical biologists can contribute to the fight against Ebola. African countries have been battling an Ebola outbreak centered in the Democratic Republic of the Congo. Chinese runner Zhao Jiajun has won the Tour de Jean trail race in Italy, becoming the first Chinese champion and the first Asian runner to claim the title since the event began. Zhao finished the 336-kilometer race in 65 hours, 55 minutes, and 22 seconds, breaking the previous course record by 13 minutes. The race features more than 24,000 meters of elevation gains and challenges runners with high altitudes, low temperatures, extreme weather, and difficult mountain terrain. That's the news. I'm Shane Bigham.
0: An in-depth in-depth look at the engaging debate on U.S., China, and global issues. This is The Heat.
5: As the Russia-Ukraine conflict drags on for more than 4.5 years, both sides in recent days have continued to attack each other's energy infrastructure. This has contributed to the price of oil and natural gas skyrocketing in a global market already strained from the U.S.-Iran crisis. We will have guests from Kyiv and Washington a little later in the show, but first let's welcome Dmitry Babich from Moscow. He's a journalist and Russian political analyst. Dmitry, good to see you. This conflict is being described as a war of attrition. We see the two sides trading attacks on each other's energy infrastructure, but European leaders say that Russia is escalating attacks on their countries. These are countries other than Ukraine. Let's listen to what the Polish foreign minister had to say, and then we have a response from the Russian president.
6: It's not just knocking on the door, it's inside the house. I remind you that Russian hybrid war is kinetic. It's not just some nuisance on the internet. It's not just disinformation. It's not just spying. We've had arson incidents in Poland. We've had attempts to bring down airliners in Lithuania.
7: But today's elites in Europe hold different views. These days, they frighten their own populations with a supposed Russian threat, allegedly dating back to the Soviet era. There is no such a threat, and there has never been.
5: So, Dmitry, what is going on here? I mean, these are pretty serious allegations there from the Polish foreign minister. And how great is the risk that if this continues, it could lead to an escalation in the conflict?
8: Well, the risk is huge, and unfortunately, Europe and, to my mind, Russia is a part of Europe. Europe is now passing one of the most dangerous moments in its history since World War II. And I would not call it the war of attrition between Russia and Ukraine. If it had been a war of attrition between Russia and Ukraine, Ukraine would have lost 3 years ago. It's a war of attrition between Russia and the European Union. And that is, of course, bad news for Russia, because the European Union is economically stronger. It has a much bigger population, more than two times bigger than the Russian one. So in this situation, it would make no sense for Russia to provoke the European Union into an open war. So I don't believe these stories about Russia trying to down the planes in Lithuania, or Russia trying to explode some bomb in an airport in Leipzig. That would make no sense for Russia. On the other hand, Russia is trying to send a message to the European Union that the situation is dangerous. Your drones used by Ukraine are hitting

0: our cities. Your missiles, which you gave to Ukraine for free, are hitting our towns and sometimes even villages. So Russia is trying to send a message. And when we do it in oral form, when our Ministry of Foreign Affairs makes statements, Europe pays no attention. So there are more and more voices in Russia suggesting that we should do some kind of sabotage or some kind of covert activity against the European Union to make that message heard. However, the top leadership of the country, the president and the foreign ministry, they all deny that we have such intentions, but they allow the media to make such claims. I think it's a desperate attempt by Russia to get Europe serious about the threat for both of us.
1: Right. There have also been these exchanges of attacks by Ukraine and Russia on each other's energy infrastructure, as I pointed out. And we just had the Ukrainian president, Volodymyr Zelensky, who says that Ukraine has recorded some success as it tests a new weapon to intercept Russian drones. Ukraine's military says its forces have downed 187 airborne targets overnight. And the Ukrainian president reports that these countermeasures that were taken by Ukraine have been 93% successful. How does that change the balance of power on the battlefield?
0: The situation on the battlefield is unpredictable because both sides in this war, Russia and the West, are using more and more sophisticated weapons. All European defense industry is now working for Ukrainian armed forces. Russia also has a huge military potential. So when you hear from someone that we have dominance, you know, that dominance may be very short-lived. There are new missiles and new drones and new anti-drone weapons invented and put to use every week. So I would not put too much trust in what Mr. Zelensky is saying. In the same way, I don't believe in a quick victory by Russia. A lot of people believed it in 2022. Then a lot of people rushed into another extreme, saying that Ukraine can win this war. I think in the current situation, Russia and the West should come to their senses.
1: Yeah.
0: It's getting too dangerous. We may lose too much. So it's just about time for compromise. And that was the message from the United States, that we need a compromise.
1: Right.
0: Europe says that no compromise is possible, that Russia should be defeated, that Putin should be taught a lesson.
1: Yeah.
0: This is very irresponsible rhetoric to my mind.
1: Yeah, I want to talk about those diplomatic efforts. There has been some diplomatic movement recently. We had President Trump's two diplomatic envoys, Jared Kushner and Steve Witkoff, visit Moscow. They had talks with President Putin. Then they visited Ukraine and had talks with the Ukrainian leadership as well. What were those talks about? Where is that leading to?
0: Most of the analysts in Russia whom I interviewed on the matter are pessimistic about this, especially the specialists on the United States. And the reason is very simple. Mr. Trump obviously misunderstands this conflict. He thinks that this is a conflict for real estate, which he loves so much. This is a conflict for territory. And that's not the case. It's a conflict of values. You know, it's a conflict of various visions how the post-Soviet countries should develop. In Kiev, we have a very primitive view, like imitate the West, do everything as the West says, and you will be happy. From Russia, we have a different view. The idea is that you should value your past, you should value your history, you should respect your history, you should not throw it out of the window, you should not throw it under the bus, and you should progress in the way China progresses, in the way many other developing countries are progressing, respecting your past, not trying to imitate the West blindly. So these are two visions which are opposed in this war, opposed very bitterly. And Mr. Trump is just suggesting material, territorial compromises.
1: Dmitry, I've just got about a minute left, and I want to ask you about the elections that are taking place in Russia this weekend. These are State Duma elections, parliamentary elections. All 450 seats will be contested. How will the outcome of those elections determine the future course of this conflict?
0: The fall of the West, especially the European Union, that elections would somehow destabilize Russia. These hopes were futile, not only because the most anti-war, radically anti-war party named Yabloko or Apple was taken off the ballot federally. Yabloko can still write in individual regions. There are more than 100 candidates that Yabloko put, candidates that Yabloko put up for this election.
1: Yeah.
0: But I'm afraid pretty few people are going to vote for these candidates, simply because there is a consensus in Russia that we cannot just surrender. We cannot return to the borders of 1991, as Mr. Zelensky and the European Union are suggesting.
1: Okay.
0: That is impossible, and that's not going to happen, and the elections are not going to change this consensus inside Russia.
1: Okay, Dmitry, we are going to have to leave it there. Thanks so much for joining us. Ukrainian President Volodymyr Zelensky is also responding to U.S. efforts toward de-escalation with Russia. Let's listen.
2: There is also now a strong proposal from the United States for a mutual cessation of strikes against critical infrastructure. And if this can become the first de-escalatory step, a step toward ending Russian strikes against our critical infrastructure and our retaliatory strikes in response, then Ukraine is ready to support de-escalation.
1: Could an energy ceasefire bring both sides back to the negotiation table? Well, joining me now is Peter Zelmayev. He is director of the Eurasia Democracy Initiative. Peter, good to see you.
3: Likewise.
1: Well, let me put that question to you. There have been the two sides trading attacks on each other's energy infrastructure, but there also seems to be a recognition now that that has to stop. There's this initiative by the United States to get both sides to halt attacks on each other's energy infrastructure. We had that visit by the two U.S. envoys as well. I mean, do you see any signs? Do you detect any signs of a diplomatic momentum here?
3: Well, unfortunately, I have to kind of sing the same tune I've been singing for quite some time, and the tune of skepticism about any of this leading directly to a full-fledged peace agreement. If we look at this so-called agreement, a ceasefire on, mutual strikes on the energy sector. Well, one can take a very cynical view that this is just a kind of a desperate measure by Donald Trump and his buddy Vladimir Putin. And well, that's how many in Ukraine and other parts of the world view it, this relationship, as, throwing him a lifeline. Of course, Donald Trump is facing significant problems on the eve of midterm elections in Congress with the rising price of oil. And he's under the impression, this may have been fed to him by the Russians, that the price of diesel would really significantly drop if Russia were to cease facing these almost daily strikes from Ukraine. By all accounts, this may not be the case necessarily, but it seems that, in Washington, it's become much more fashionable under the current administration to beat up on the Ukraine side rather than on the Russian side. Above and beyond that, both sides are now saying that the other is not really holding up to its to the agreement. So it seems that already we have a stillborn sort of a document in place. If we're talking about just holding up what, these 2 months until the congressional elections, I'm very skeptical that this, in fact, will be the case. Although I will tell you that this agreement, such as it is, would benefit the Russians, because they can, of course, justify continuing strikes on Ukrainian civilian infrastructure other than oil and gas and electricity as not part of the agreement.
1: How would you characterize the status of the conflict right now?
3: Well, it's still very much a frozen conflict, despite the fact that, of course, the front lines fluctuate constantly, and both sides, you will hear time and again, declare small victories. They declare a shift in momentum or a coming shift in momentum. Both sides are actually playing that game, let's face it. But at least for the last year, there haven't been any significant breakthroughs when it comes to a capture of territory. If anything, what was notable about 2026 is Ukraine has actually been able to gain some square kilometers back from

0: He has the wherewithal to sort of win them out, to win Ukraine out, to win its allies out. And you know what? He may not be completely irrational thinking that, seeing how fractious Western politics have become, how there's an ultra-right party triumphing in one of the, you know, administrative components of Germany, hoping and counting on the, you know, very Euroskeptical forces to win the presidential elections in France, and so on and so forth.
1: And Peter, how would you gauge European support for the Ukrainian war effort? The European Commission recently announced an additional military aid package of $7 billion. That's part of a broader loan from the EU to Ukraine, which will amount to $104 billion. There's also a military aid package from Canada. What does that mean for the Ukrainian war effort?
0: Once again, Vladimir Putin looks at that and he laughs. I mean, of course, he's also, you know, we've seen that just in the last couple of weeks, Zelensky has made a trip to the European capitals, and he came up to the, essentially, to the European officials and said, we need 27 additional billion dollars. So when you hear this additional 7 billion and a couple of more billion from Canada, none of it adds up to the growing need by Ukraine to make up for, of course, the infrastructure that has been destroyed. And that's also part of Vladimir Putin's, you know, strategy. He will increase and escalate to the point where the Europeans have simply run out of cash or the political will to sustain this increasing need to support Ukraine, coupled with the strategy, of course, to help propel to power some of these Euroskeptic and Ukraine-skeptic forces that have been raising their heads, not just in Western countries that I just mentioned, but even as close to Ukraine as Poland, in a traditionally friendly country, which has recently demonstrated some very significant strains in our mutual relationship.
1: The Ukrainian economy is also under pressure right now. We just had the Prime Minister tell us that it is, in his words, in its most difficult state. He cited the strikes by Russia, destruction in the country as the main causes. The Minister also addressed the onset of winter and what that could mean for the war. Let's listen to him.
2: Зима. Безумовно, зима – головний виклик.
3: Without a doubt, winter is the main challenge, and we are all preparing for it. There is a resilience plan. We are protecting assets and energy infrastructure. We are preparing decentralized means to ensure the functioning of regions and cities, and that is the main task.
1: How do you assess that by the minister there, Peter? I mean, will Ukraine have to change tactics with the onset of winter?
0: Well, yes, of course, the serious thought has to be given to the possibility of, if not a total evacuation of Kyiv, that is a quite unprecedented scenario, even though also not out of the realm of the possible, but a significant number, especially children and elderly people, may have to be relocated to western parts of Ukraine, maybe beyond, across the border to European countries. That's also part of Vladimir Putin's strategy, making life of Ukrainians, the lives of Ukrainians, so impossible, where they would have to immigrate and, you know, and inundate and it's like nth number of waves.
1: Yeah.
0: The generous European welfare states,
1: right,
0: which have been kind of groaning under this sort of pressure. But let me just say that if he wouldn't think, and he's confident that this will bring Ukrainians to the knees, there's very little precedent historical that it happens so easily. And even now, as many as 75% of Ukrainians continue to believe that they should continue to resist Russians at whatever the cost.
1: Peter, we have to leave it there. Thanks for joining us. European leaders are expressing outrage over the Russian drone strike last weekend on a passenger train near the Ukraine-Poland border. In her annual State of the Union speech, European Commission President Ursula von der Leyen had this to say regarding regional security.
4: For a long time, we have discussed a leaders' format focused on the security of our continent with partners like Canada, Ukraine, the UK, Norway, and others involved. This is even more urgent now, given the nature and scale of the risks at play. And this is why we will set out our ideas to make a European Security Council a reality. The urgency is clear.
1: Anton Fedyashin joins me now. He is a professor of history at American University.

0: Anton, good to see you.
1: Good to be with you, Adam.
0: Anton, I want to talk about the possible establishment of a European Security Council in a moment. But first, these attacks that Russia has been accused of near European countries other than Ukraine, I mean, is there a risk that other countries could be drawn into this conflict?
1: Well, there is a risk if the Russians actually strike the countries, but so far they've avoided doing that. And even the recent strike that Ursula von der Leyen was addressing was a strike against a locomotive, something that the Russians have been doing across Ukraine in order to prevent the Ukrainian military from moving men and material.
0: Now, Ursula von der Leyen there was talking about the possible establishment of a European Security Council, and some of the reports I'm seeing says it's part of a broader rethink on security policy that includes a more what's been described as robust response to Russian attacks. I mean, what do you make of that? And this would be working in tandem with NATO, but you'll notice that the United States is not included in this.
1: Right. And all of this sounds to me like empty words, unfortunately, because first of all, there already is a council. It is called NATO. And without the United States, the other NATO members simply are incapable of actually doing anything except for talking and calling endless meetings, which is something that the bureaucracy is particularly good at. So the fact that it's going to create a council, which is going to be parallel but overlapping with NATO, I think is simply going to add a set of meetings and not much beyond that.
0: And looking at the conflict itself between Russia and Ukraine, there's been some diplomatic activity recently. We had that visit by Jared Kushner and Steve Witkoff, President Trump's envoys, to Moscow. They held talks with President Putin. They also held talks afterwards with the Ukrainian leader, Volodymyr Zelensky. What do you believe is going on and why now?
1: Well, there's an increased activity on the part of the United States because Donald Trump is in a very difficult position. He got himself into a war with Iran, which looks like it will last for weeks, if not months. And he's got a midterm election coming up, so he's desperately trying to achieve some kind of diplomatic breakthrough on another front other than the Middle East. And so he's hoping that this will come in Eastern Europe around Ukraine. I'm not sure that Kushner and Witkoff are able to deliver, although the fact that there is a conversation going on is already a breakthrough. But ultimately, the decisions in Kiev and Moscow will have to be made. And those two sides seem to be equally distant from each other as they were before the reinvigoration of the diplomatic attempts began.
0: If there are negotiations at this stage, looking at what's happening in the conflict right now, which is largely frozen along the front lines, I mean, which side do you believe has more leverage if they do enter into negotiations?
1: Well, I think that's very clear, Anna, and the side that is not running around asking for a freeze of the conflict is the side that has more leverage. And right now, unfortunately for the Ukrainians, that's the Russians. They have the predominance in men, they have the predominance in weapons, both defensive and offensive, and they have an enormous economic advantage despite the Ukrainian damage that has been caused to the Russian economy. Over the summer, that pales in comparison to how the Russians responded to it because they have essentially shut off Ukraine. They have landlocked it by blocking all supplies to and trade from Ukraine, and they are devastating its energy infrastructure. So if this is a war of attrition, which it's been from the second month of this conflict going forward, then Russia is still in the position to sacrifice more and come out in a better economic position than Ukraine is.
0: And Anton, what do you make of the broader European position that they would like to take Russia on? I mean, we hear the rhetoric that comes out of European leaders. You know, rather than initiating a serious diplomatic effort to end it, with Ukraine, of course.
1: Well, this is interesting. We heard the latest installments from Radek Sikorski, the foreign minister of Poland. It's interesting that the Europeans are ready to take the fight to the Russians, except where it matters most, where it matters only, I would say, today, and that is in Ukraine. If the Europeans are so

0: willing to go to war with Russia, then logic dictates that they ought to start by helping the Ukrainians with troops on the ground. But that is precisely what they are absolutely committed to not doing. So this falls into the category of Ursula von der Leyen's talk about creating extra councils and holding more meetings. This is words. And unfortunately, the price that Ukraine is paying for it is becoming steeper and steeper.
1: And we had some indication of Russian thinking on a possible negotiated solution from the Russian Foreign Minister, Sergei Lavrov. He recently had this to say about the conflict. Let's listen.
2: If the U.S. had not backed away from the agreements reached in Anchorage, and if Europe had not pulled them away from those agreements, we would have been living without a war for a year now. That is an obvious fact.
1: So, just remind us, Anton, what were those agreements and what broke down?
0: Well, the Russians genuinely believe that at Anchorage, they and the Americans had struck an agreement that in exchange for the Ukrainians withdrawing their troops from the Donbas, that the Russians would be willing to freeze their military progress in the other two regions, Zaporizhia and Kherson, and that then negotiations would begin about the future status and all sorts of other issues. And apparently Donald Trump promised that he would have no problems in convincing President Zelensky to do just that, but that failed because the Europeans came in and convinced the Ukrainians not to give a single inch. And so that seems to be where the spirit of Anchorage, as the Russians called it, broke down. And so now it seems that only a military solution is the only option, unless Kiev and Moscow decide to sit down at the negotiating table.
1: Anton, we need to leave it there. Thanks again for joining us.
0: Thank you. Thank you.
1: And that's it for this edition of The Heat. I'm Anand Naidu in Washington.
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0: Some say Chinese is one of the most difficult languages in the world, and learning it is almost impossible.
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0: Only because you're not learning it in the right way. 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We will promise you a difference.
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8: Hey, welcome everyone to Global Business here on CGTN. I'm Michael Wong in Beijing. The U.S. Federal Reserve raises interest rates for the first time since 2023 as it moves to tackle persistent inflation. The China ASEAN Expo opens in South China's Nanning, showcasing new business opportunities under an upgraded free trade agreement. And Washington moves to further restrict Canadian goods in federal government procurement, while EU Commission President Ursula von der Leyen backs Canada to become the bloc's first associate member. And we begin with U.S. monetary policy, where the Federal Reserve on Wednesday raised its target federal funds rate by 25 basis points to 3.75% to 4%. Now, this would be the Fed's first rate hike since July of 2023 as it tackles persistent inflation. Our Tony Waterman has more from Washington.
9: Kevin Warsh really trying to put a positive spin on this rate hike. The new Fed chair leaning into the strength of the economy, highlighting the resilience of the job market, strong retail sales, and also this surge in capital investment. Of course, the major outlier in the economy has been this stubbornly high inflation, 3.7% in August. And the expectation is that this is going to continue to climb given inflationary pressures due to the war with Iran, but also the AI build-out driving up the cost of electronics. Kevin Warsh saying during his press briefing that this rate rise will support a timelier return to the committee's 2% goal. It has been 5.5 years since inflation in the United States was at that 2% target, which has been this great frustration among policymakers.
10: So our predominant focus is on the price stability side of our mandate. The plain fact is that inflation is too high and has been for too long.
9: But the Fed policy members also giving these new forecasts on Wednesday, and they are now penciling in one more rate rise this year, perhaps another one going into 2027. So we seem to be in sort of this cycle of rate rises going forward. This move specifically, though, was really designed to tame inflation, which is ultimately something that will be very good for the economy, but will cause some financial pain. So we're likely to see consumers have higher borrowing costs. It could worsen the affordability crisis here in the United States. It could impact the job market and also slow growth in the United States. Trump handpicked Kevin Warsh with the hope and perhaps the expectation that he was going to be the one that would listen to the president and lower those interest rates. Kevin Warsh really swatted away questions from reporters on what his message to President Trump would be given this rate rise, saying that independence is a two-way street. This was really a credibility test for the new Fed chair of whether he would follow the president or adhere to the Fed's dual mandate of stable inflation and full employment. And, you know, in the long run, this could actually be something that is beneficial for President Trump. The fact that these rates were raised, because it sends a message to the markets that Kevin Warsh is not just a lackey of the president, and that instills trust in consumers and investors. Tony Waterman, CGTN, Washington.
8: So will the U.S. Federal Reserve continue raising rates this year in order to tame inflation? And what impact will those hikes have on the broader economy? We spoke with two economists to find out more.
2: It is somewhat a, I think, protection for the credibility of the Fed, because if you remember, Kevin Warsh delivered a rather hawkish speech at the Jackson Hole meeting.
5: Right.
2: He talked about the inflation rate has been, you know, 65 months above the target. The Fed has a work to do. Discipline is important, and so on and so forth. So I think market largely interpreted this as, you know, the inflation rate needs to be worked on immediately. And so I think that's not surprising that there is this rate hike. And I think the argument here again is if the Fed is credible, this could actually help to bring down the long-term rates because the market would believe, you know, long-term inflation is going to go down. Now, but I also think that this is probably going to mark a series of interventions, rate hikes, if you will. I think the market also kind of anticipate one more hike by the end of this year. And I think there are a couple reasons for that. One, of course, is, you know, Kevin Warsh talked about the looking at the underlying inflation trend. It's not improving materially, and that's why rate hike. So I think come December, it's very likely that there's no improvement on that inflation trend. So I think that means the Fed would have to continue to hike.
11: The idea that that you tackle inflation, particularly at this moment in time, by hiking interest rates is a function of some fairly mainstream ideas about what causes inflation and how you deal with it through adjustments in interest rates, but ultimately it's not going to deliver much at all. The downside of this is that as it doesn't work, the temptation will be to keep increasing interest rates in the hope that that perhaps it will bite, and that will lead to significant pressures actually on the American economy, and particularly for smaller businesses that are dependent on credit for cash flow and working capital, and of course for American households who are under incredible and growing pressures as a result of the burdens of private debt that they've incurred over many years to sustain living standards in the face of declining real wages.
8: Well, for more on the Fed's latest rate hike, I want to bring in Liu Baocheng, Dean of the Center for International Business Ethics at the University of International Business and Economics. Professor Liu, welcome to the program as always. I want to start with the U.S. consumer, because U.S. consumers have remained resilient, with retail sales rebounding strongly for the month of August. But higher prices are also putting renewed pressure on American household purchasing power. So the question, I guess, Professor, is can the Fed bring inflation under control without breaking that consumer resilience?
12: I think that's a very good question. And I should say that Fed under Kevin Warsh has been maintaining their professional integrity based on their mandate, instead of lining up immediately to the Trump's pressure. But they are really dancing a very much a balanced act, because the inflation is really very strong, and that's like 6% year on year, and August reading was 1.2%. So it's already well overshot the 2% inflation target set forth by Fed. But in the meanwhile, they are reading over the general macroeconomic picture, give them more confidence for such an interest increase, if not hike. The employment is there to remain strong, and investment in the AI-related sectors is also keeping their momentum, and the consumer buying is still there strong. But the danger is that there is a time lag to translate all this direct information, which serves the base for their decision, will be able to turn out to really offset some of their optimistic assessment. So whether they're going to maintain it, I think they have to endure far longer, which may penetrate over the next year of the higher inflation above the 2% target. And now this is also going to have a lot more spillover effect over other economies, because the general borrowing cost for the U.S. Dollar denominated type of the currencies will be far stronger. So this is going to further exacerbate, particularly on the inflation side.
8: Okay, so Professor, let me ask you a little bit more about the efficacy of tighter U.S. monetary policy, because some of the U.S. inflation pressure is coming from energy and other supply side factors. Of course, Middle East tensions driving up oil prices in the United States as well. How effective can higher interest rates really be then against inflation that the Fed cannot directly control?
12: You're very right, because the Fed cannot produce a single gallon of gas, and they cannot really remove the geopolitical confrontation, which is really the major effect behind the price hike in the energy. And now, you know, by leveraging the interest rate, there's a far limited the impact over this is going to, you know, cause a deep dive immediately on the stock exchange, and also it's going to reduce the real purchase power of the consumers, and also the increase the cost of finance both for household and businesses, and which is also something even worse for those small and medium-sized businesses which rely on the predictable and hopefully lower type of borrowing costs from those banks and other the private interests. So this is going to be a very much a side effect that they need to take into consideration. And plus that, you know, whether those, you know, the expectations in terms of the, you know, price fall over the energy supply, if they can really quick solve the global problem, and whether the bargaining power of those workers remains rather the moderate, you know, against those investors. So this is something that I think they need careful deliberation before they even consider about the next interest increase.
8: Okay, Professor Liu, many thanks for your thoughts on all of that. We're going to leave it there for now, but we are going to come back to you in just a short moment. Stay with us.
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8: The 23rd China ASEAN Expo has opened in South China's Nanning Guangxi Zhuang Autonomous Region. This year's expo features an AI marketplace boasting over 500 consumer AI products alongside the first ever ASEAN demand zone. Our Xuhua has more from Nanning.
13: On the first day of the 23rd China ASEAN Expo, Nanning City is buzzing with buyers, exhibitors, and working staff. And this year, more than 3,400 companies from over 70 countries and regions are taking part in this event. For the first time, new ASEAN member Timo Leste has joined as a co-organizer. So all 11 ASEAN members are here for a family portrait. So for some highlights, this year AI isn't just a buzzword, it's the main attraction. The expo has set up an AI marketplace with over 500 consumer AI products like AI glasses and smart watches and also robots and more. So visitors here can try them out and also order them and also bring them home. And also for the first time, an ASEAN demand area has been set up, showing what ASEAN members want, not just what China can sell. And also beyond the products, AI is also playing a matchmaker. A new AI plus trade matching system has connected over 8,000 purchasers and also with the potential buyers. And we can see more matchups will come in the coming days. And also during the expo, over 50 trade and investment activities will also be held to promote regional economic cooperation.
8: Meanwhile, economic ties between China and ASEAN have continued to strengthen as the two sides accelerate the implementation of the China-ASEAN Free Trade Area 3.0 upgrade protocol that was signed in October of 2025. China has been ASEAN's largest trading partner for 17 consecutive years now. In 2025, bilateral trade reached $1.05 trillion U.S. dollars, surpassing that key $1 trillion threshold for the very first time. In the first 8 months of this year, trade between China and ASEAN totaled about $880 billion so far, reflecting a 20.6% year-on-year growth and accounting for 21.8% of China's total foreign trade. Lin Jian, Vice President of the Chinese Academy of International Trade and Economic Cooperation, says total bilateral trade between China and ASEAN may exceed $1.2 trillion this year. Well, the strong trade ties between China and ASEAN get a further boost from that upgraded free trade agreement, in particular for micro, small and medium enterprises. Ryan Meltzer has more from Kuala Lumpur.
14: Back in 2010, China became the first country to have a free trade deal with ASEAN. Previous versions of the China-ASEAN Free Trade Agreement focused on cutting tariffs to make it cheaper for goods to cross borders. But the upgraded version of the deal signed here in Kuala Lumpur last October, the so-called FTA 3.0, focuses more on services and on making it easier to do business across borders, especially leveraging on digital technology and improving access to regional supply chains. That's critically important for ASEAN's SMEs that don't have the resources of larger companies and which have previously found it harder to tap the potential of the huge China market. The 3.0 FTA aims to make it easier for them by streamlining customs procedures, digitizing those procedures, and providing better information about regulations and market requirements. Thanks to the growth of the digital economy, ASEAN SMEs don't need a big physical presence in China and can reach Chinese consumers through e-commerce with digital payments. The 3.0

0: 2.0 upgrade also aims to enable capacity building to help SMEs play a bigger role in regional supply chains. As well, 3.0 focuses on sectors that ASEAN countries are very keen to expand, such as the green and digital economies, sectors in which China obviously is a world leader. So ASEAN countries, including their SMEs, stand to benefit from the focus on expanding cooperation, trade and investment in these areas. Given the disruptions we've seen to the global trading order and supply chains, the expansion and upgrading of such a key trading partnership is both welcome and timely. Ryan Meltzer, CGTN, Kuala Lumpur.
1: And for more on China-ASEAN trade, let's bring back Professor Liu Baocheng, Dean of the Center for International Business Ethics at the University of International Business and Economics. Professor Liu, so indeed, last year, 2025, was a milestone year for China-ASEAN trade, topping $1 trillion for the first time last year. With the upgraded free trade agreement now extending into areas like the digital economy to supply chain connectivity, how much further can this economic partnership between China and ASEAN go?
2: Yes, the $1 trillion, the trade is really remarkable, but more important lies the further integration, which really produces considerable room for further increase both in trade and investment. So now I should say, now from the cross-border trade, now we are really transforming into more of an integrated production chain over the entire supply side. And now more of the manufacturer is being digitized and the green economy is really on the high agenda. And now on the government side, instead of focusing on the reducing the tariff, which is already very important, it is more of a boosting for cross-border investment by reducing some of the non-tariff barriers. So streamlining some of the standards to make it more interoperable and also to use more of the digital technology to reduce the customs clearance time and also to boost the logistics in its efficiency and a cost reduction. And of course, this is really built on the physical connectivity, which is still going on very rapidly, particularly now with China's participation, and also more of the soft connectivity that is there to continually to support the stronger growth of inter-trade and inter-investment, and also the production network that's also there to have a positive spillover over the not only the member countries, but also the rest of the world, because the, for example, the calculation of the product origin based on accumulation effect is something that is very important to all the members and the rest of the global economy.
1: Yeah, well, Professor, I think you raise a very important point, because this trading relationship between China and ASEAN is now absolutely massive. Beyond trade, we have to take a look closer in terms of how two-way investment will turn out between China and ASEAN. And another area of focus is perhaps artificial intelligence as well, because AI has become a major focus at this year's expo, with opportunities emerging in areas from transport and logistics to urban management as well. So where can China-ASEAN cooperation in AI, you think, create the greatest economic value for both sides?
2: I think that's interesting. Over the past few months, I traveled to many of those ASEAN countries and see the robust growth in the digital sector supporting many of those transformation that is going on from smaller businesses to larger manufacturer bases. So the issue is that we do not really have to totally cluster in the frontier innovation, but now the low-hanging fruits in terms of the practical application in e-commerce, in the smart manufacturing, in the close monitoring of the agriculture in terms of the climate, and possibly early detection of certain disasters. So this is something that is extremely important. Again, I think the application in the custom clearance, quality inspection, standard synchronization is something that's very important. I've been surprised that I could really use WeChat, use Alipay in most of the ASEAN countries. It is so smooth, so therefore the connectivity of the finance side is also very important. That can also boost a lot more of the tourism and service industries, so people can be better connected, and also those smaller businesses can be highly supported with the innovative approach by adopting the practicality of those AI, you know, to support their competitive growth rate. So this is something that is highly commendable. And also now another issue is that because AI is facing very rapid iteration, so therefore by embracing and also by continually adopting and optimizing the operation with AI, both at the government, business, and even household levels, are really beneficial and can really usher in a brighter prospect for economic growth and people's livelihood.
1: Okay, Professor Liu, many thanks for your thoughts on this deeper economic partnership between China and ASEAN. That was Professor Liu Baocheng, Dean at the Center for International Business Ethics at the University of International Business and Economics. Well, trade tensions between the United States and Canada continue to escalate. Washington has moved to further restrict Canadian goods in federal government procurement. President Donald Trump has ordered the U.S. Trade Representative and the Office of Management and Budget to identify Canadian origin goods that could be removed from the federal government's procurement system. It comes a week after Trump banned the import of Canadian alcohol, motorcycles, and other products. Trump also threatened to impose additional tariffs on the European Union if it follows through on a proposal to make Canada the first associate member in the bloc's history. Well, European Commission President Ursula von der Leyen proposed on Wednesday that Canada become the European Union's first associate member, a significant overture as Ottawa seeks to reduce its heavy reliance on the United States.
3: We will move from CETA to an alliance for the future, to create a common prosperity and economic security space. We will work on intelligent manufacturing. We will create a tech alliance. We will integrate defense industrial bases. We will make the Arctic a flagship joint project. We will work on energy critical minerals and batteries, on AI, quantum, cyber, and economic security. This is not a partnership against anyone else, but for our common strengths. In short, we want to bring the relationship with Canada to the highest level possible. And dear Mark, I said we must urgently reimagine our partnerships. So I would like to work with you on opening the door for Canada to being the first associate member of the European Union.
1: Now, that offer comes as President Donald Trump's tariffs and repeated suggestions that Canada become the 51st U.S. state have driven Ottawa to pursue closer economic and security cooperation with Europe. Canadian Prime Minister Mark Carney has called for a unique alliance with the EU as Canada seeks to reduce its reliance on U.S. trade. Von der Leyen said the two sides would build on CETA, their existing free trade agreement, and forge a broader alliance for the future. She framed the partnership as one grounded in shared democratic values and not on trade alone. And in other headlines we're tracking at this hour, U.S. President Donald Trump threatening on Wednesday to cut trade ties with the EU. That's after European Commission President Ursula von der Leyen proposed making Canada its first associate member. The EU chief said she wanted to bring the relationship with Canada to the highest level possible. The Republic of Korea's Foreign Minister Cho Hyun said on Thursday that an announcement on Seoul's U.S. investment plans under its trade deal with Washington had been delayed while procedural issues were clarified. The deal was struck last year, under which Seoul committed to invest some $350 billion in U.S. manufacturing in return for lowering tariffs on ROK imports to 15%. And the U.S. House of Representatives on Wednesday passed a bill aimed at protecting households from electricity cost increases tied to the expansion of data centers. That would be the first time the chamber has advanced legislation directly addressing the economic concerns linked to the industry's growth. And that's going to wrap up.

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1: From north to south, east to west, people in China are chasing their dreams and leaving their mark. Want to know how they beat the odds and made a difference? Footprints brings you the true life stories of their journeys.
2: Ever wondered what's actually going on in Africa through the perspective of an African? How are things really going between China and Africa? What's the narrative of this relationship? Well, get a perspective with China-Africa Talk. Hear from African diplomats, entrepreneurs, academics, Chinese natives, and more. 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
1: Now the news. I'm Shane Bigham. China's urged the European Union to revise discriminatory provisions in the Public Procurement Act. Chinese Commerce Ministry spokesperson He Yadong says the proposal includes European preference criteria and could exclude or restrict some third country companies from public contracts.
2: China urges the EU to comply with WTO rules, keep its market open, and revise the bill's discriminatory provisions to create a fair, transparent, and non-discriminatory business environment for companies investing and operating in Europe.
1: The spokesperson says China will closely monitor the EU's legislative process. China's received 58 cultural artifacts, artworks, and paleontological fossils returned by the United States. The handover ceremony was held at the Chinese embassy in Washington. Chinese Ambassador Xie Feng said the 58 items in 10 batches reflect years of cooperation between authorities in China and the U.S. Among the returned artifacts is a statue of a bodhisattva from the Tianlongshan grottos in Shanxi province, which was looted and taken overseas more than a century ago. The 23rd China-ASEAN Expo is opened in South China. This year's expo features an AI marketplace boasting over 500 consumer AI products, alongside the first-ever ASEAN demand zone. People in Toronto have welcomed Canadian Prime Minister Mark Carney's move for a closer partnership with the European Union. They say it helps Canada to be more globally connected and be less dependent on the United States.
3: We've been very dependent on the United States, deeply integrated, exceedingly so since NAFTA in the 90s really has pushed us into a situation where we're vulnerable, and that has been exploited. So for us in Europe, we need to be taking advantage of, well, we've got partners and friends who are democratically aligned, who share many of the same values and cultural traditions.
4: I think it's great to develop trade relationships with other countries and other parts of the world. I think we're a little bit behind in developing some of our natural resources to offer these products to sell to them. I think that they would love to have our products if we were able to deliver them.
1: Meanwhile, Washington's move to further restrict Canadian goods in federal government procurement. U.S. President Donald Trump has ordered the U.S. Trade Representative and the Office of Management and Budget to identify Canadian origin goods that could be removed from the federal government's procurement system. Kremlin spokesperson Dmitry Peskov says new U.S. sanctions on Russia will complicate efforts to reach a peaceful settlement in Ukraine, calling it an unfriendly action by Washington. The U.S. House of Representatives has passed a bill imposing new sanctions on Russia and Iran, sending it to President Donald Trump for his signature. The measure passed 262-159 after clearing the Senate last month. The bill targets Russian officials, banks, and vessels involved in transporting Russian energy and authorizes tariffs of up to 100% on goods from major buyers of Russian oil and gas. It also extends sanctions targeting Iran's energy and weapons sectors for 5 years. U.S. President Donald Trump will reportedly meet leaders or foreign ministers from the six Gulf Cooperation Council countries in New York next Tuesday. According to Axios, they'll discuss the next steps in the Iran war on the sidelines of the U.N. General Assembly. Fighting is intensifying in Yemen. The Houthis say Saudi Arabian warplanes have carried out 40 strikes across three Yemeni provinces over the past 24 hours. The Houthis claim they've shot down a

0: Saudi F-15 jet. Swedish Prime Minister Ulf Kristersson has resigned after preliminary results showed his right-wing bloc had lost its parliamentary majority in the country's general election. Social Democrat Party leader Magdalena Andersson appears set to govern as the country's new prime minister. Media reports say her left-wing bloc won a narrow margin in the 349-seat parliament. Laboratory scientists from across West Africa have gathered in Togo to discuss how medical biologists can contribute to the fight against Ebola. African countries have been battling an Ebola outbreak centered in the Democratic Republic of the Congo. Chinese runner Zhao Jiajun has won the Tour de Jean trail race in Italy, becoming the first Chinese champion and the first Asian runner to claim the title since the event began. Zhao finished the 336-kilometer race in 65 hours, 55 minutes, and 22 seconds, breaking the previous course record by 13 minutes. The race features more than 24,000 meters of elevation gains and challenges runners with high altitudes, low temperatures, extreme weather, and difficult mountain terrain. That's the news. I'm Shane Bigham.
1: A young perspective on hot-button issues around the world. 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
2: Hello and welcome to The Hub on CGTN. I'm Wang Guan in Beijing. As BRICS marks its 20th anniversary, over the past two decades, the group has evolved from the original BRICS into a broader platform representing an increasingly diverse global south. So what role can BRICS play in addressing today's global challenges? And how can its growing cooperation translate into greater opportunities for the wider global south? To explore all these questions and more, joining us from Rio de Janeiro, Brazil, is Marta Regina Fernandes, researcher and former director at the BRICS Policy Center, and also associate professor at the Institute of International Relations, Political, Catholic University of Rio de Janeiro. Welcome. And in Macau, China, we have Evandro Carvalho, recipient of the Chinese Government Friendship Award and associate professor of international law at Fluminense Federal University, Brazil. And last but not least, in Portland, Oregon, United States, we have Liang Yan, Kramer Chair Professor in Economics at Willamette University and non-resident senior fellow at Boston University's Global Development Policy Center. What do you see as the most important transformation of the BRICS over the past two decades and China's role in this evolution?
3: I think what we have witnessed is really that BRICS are consolidating and they're really increasing their partnership and cooperation on multiple fronts. And that includes this alternative financial architecture that includes not only the local currency payment system that they are building, but also the new development bank, also their contingent reserve arrangements, their reinsurance scheme they're building, as well as rapid information sharing system. So it's an alternative system, a financial system, that would really help to meet their needs in terms of provide optionalities against the Western sort of centered financial architecture. And second, I think really there has been great momentum in terms of trade. When you look at the intra BRICS trade, last year it reached $1.17 trillion, up from just about $240 billion when the organization was formed. So this is remarkable growth in terms of the intra-bloc trade. And China, of course, played a major role. China is the leading trading partner for every single BRICS country, and it accounts for over 60% of the intra-bloc trade. So obviously, you know, China is a weighty, important leader on that front. And third, I think there are a lot of attention is shifted towards building resilience, and that's not just supply chain resilience, but resources resilience. And again, this group is very weighty when it comes to, its global significance in resources. 40% of crude oil, 45% of grains, 30% of the iron ore core, and many other critical industrial minerals. So I think the group will come together and talk about how to build the kind of resilience, you know, in face of this kinds of supply chain disruption due to the tariff war and the Iran war. And finally, I think it's important that this group is also proving to be important as a new voice to push for global governance reform. And that also includes in terms of AI governance, because I think when it comes to resilience and innovation, technology is really important, especially the core technologies like the AI. That is really critical for countries, especially in the global south, to have the access to the technology and also partake in the governance structure. So I think the kinds of governance discussions will be really important for BRICS

0: And they have done this in the past, collectively pushing for example, IMF quota reform. But I think a lot more needs to be done. And I think that will continue to be an important focal point for the group going forward.
1: I mean, all these are consequential issues to watch. Now, Marta, according to United Nations Trade and Development Data 2026, the expanded BRICS is one of the world's major platforms for economic cooperation and the leading mechanism for advancing Global South cooperation. Now, our previous speakers talked a little bit about the potential, the room for growth when it comes to intra-BRICS trade. How do you assess the achievements BRICS has made when it comes to economic and trade cooperation, and what are the potential to grow further?
2: Yes, as you mentioned, trade among BRICS countries has grown enormously over the past two decades. This is a very significant achievement, and it reflects in some way the dynamism of these economic relations. But of course, this growth is particularly important today. And to understand this, you have to understand the international context that is characterized by tariff disputes, sanctions, and the increased use of economic relations as instruments of political pressure. So in this context, diversifying trade and financial partners and also payment options can strengthen the autonomy and resilience of developing countries. It's very important in this context to diversify the partnership of developing countries. But it's also important to have in mind the importance of, for example, BRICS to promote productive investments, to promote technology transfer, joint research, and, for example, local processing. This is very important, for example, in the area of critical minerals. Cooperation should help countries, for example, to move beyond simple extracting and exporting raw materials. So they should develop local processing, manufacturing, and also technological capacities.
1: Yeah, capacity building is very important. I mean, that is an increasing feature of China-Brazil cooperation instead of, you know, exporting raw materials in turn. And Evandro, how do you think can BRICS strengthen cooperation in not just trade itself, but also industrial capacity building and technology supply chains to make it more resilient, to support upgrading across this block?
3: I think there are several topics BRICS must be considered, you know, and China's 2027 chairmanship will offer an important opportunity to consolidate. First, I believe that this expanded BRICS and connect political dialogue with practical development. And the BRICS can promote, as mentioned here, greater economic integration through trade facilitation, more efficient cross-border payments, and the responsible use of national currencies. BRICS can place technological cooperation at the center of its discussions. BRICS needs initiatives in artificial intelligence, governance, digital infrastructure, and inclusion, digital inclusion as well, renewable energy, biotechnology, and advanced manufacturing. And these programs should include technology transfer, of course, professional training, joint research, so that innovation does not create new forms of inequality. BRICS should be also cultural and educational cooperation. Political trust cannot rest on trade alone. University networks, language programs, media cooperation, you know, all of this is important to develop the platform, the group. And if you allow me, I'd like to make two particularly important proposals. I believe the first is the gradual institutionalization of BRICS. The group now has 11 members, partner countries, hundreds of initiatives involving governments, universities, business, yet still lacks a permanent administrative structure capable of coordinating these initiatives, these activities. And the BRICS should establish a small permanent secretariat. This would not mean creating a costly bureaucracy. decisions should remain based on consensus and respect for national sovereignty, but a secretariat could preserve institutional memory, monitor the implementation of decisions, coordinate working groups, and give greater transparency and continuity to BRICS initiatives. And finally, just a very simple second proposal, and concerns the International Organization for Mediation recently established by China. And then China could encourage, and in its chairmanship, an engagement by BRICS countries with this new organization, including participation, professional training, you know, and cooperation in the peaceful settlement of international disputes. And this would have both practical and symbolic importance. If BRICS wants to reform global governance, it must not only demand representation, greater representation in existing institutions, it should also help create and strength inclusive mechanisms that reflect principles valued by the Global South, such as dialogue, consultation, and mutual benefits, and a peaceful dispute resolution.
1: Now, Professor Liang Yan, China will assume the BRICS rotating chairmanship in 2027 as BRICS becomes an important platform for Global South cooperation and hopefully a new paradigm of multilateral institutions. In what ways do you see China promoting more unity and cooperation within the BRICS?
0: Well, I think China has been always pragmatic. Again, BRICS is not an alliance. So that means, you know, members don't have to share the same value. There's no exclusivity and there's no hierarchical relationship within the bloc. No one single leader with other followers. And it's not a confrontational approach towards other countries or regions and so on and so forth. So really the key is consensus building. So I think the key really is to find the kinds of common ground and common interest and build a consensus and move in a practical way. I think some kinds of institutionalized governance and consensus building will be really helpful to move the decision making forward. And I think for China, you know, there are many priorities right now. First and foremost, again, this idea of tech governance, tech exchanges, especially with AI, which is a really powerful tool that can really change the entire, you know, global landscape. So it is really essential for the Global South countries to have the access to the technology and also have a voice in the governance. In addition to that, I think, again, continue with the acceleration of the turn to financial architecture building. I think this is essential and it's a common interest for most members. Of course, there is the corporations on investments, infrastructure, especially, you know, China is playing such an important role in building the digital infrastructure, right? Huawei has been building, you know, 5G and 4G stations around 170 countries. Most of them are in the Global South. So I think these are really essential, not to mention, you know, climate change, right? Collective climate actions, green transitions, and promoting more renewable energies. I think all of this will be really important under China's leadership. And I think China will both lead by model, but also lead by building consensus and move the bloc forward, because there is a sense of urgency and there is a common interest. So I think more to be expected from this bloc.
1: All right, Professor Liang Yan and our two dear guests from Brazil, thank you so much for your insights. We look forward to having you back, and thank you very much.
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5: France 3-0 to win the men's team title at table tennis.
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1: 2026 marks the 90th anniversary of the victory of the Long March, a monumental event in Chinese

0: junior year and experienced what she said was an international opportunity you cannot pass up. We learned a little bit about the Long March during my international studies course, and she took myself and several other students from Hampton University, and we traversed to land in Beijing to learn about this monumental event that happened in Chinese history, and it sparked my interest from my first visit. But unfortunately, I wasn't able to experience the whole trip, which is why 10 years later, I was so honored to be able to experience the full length experience at the Long March for the 90th commemoration. So it was great to be able to return. I was able to fully embrace Chinese history, embrace the culture. And it was great to see the people that embraced me 10 years ago.
1: So Javier, it's people that make the world go around, right? And it's the people at the end of the day that left the deepest impression. And assume that's the case with you. During the Long March, you met tons of people, villagers, construction workers, descendants of the original Long March. Who impressed you?
0: Visitors will experience an extreme level of warmth, kindness, and interest from the Chinese people. A living testament. From the moment I touched down 10 years ago in Beijing, to 10 years later, being able to experience the full length of this journey, the people in the villages want to teach you about their culture just as much as you want to learn. I mean, we're able to talk to descendants and we're able to traverse through the communities that were directly impacted by this monumental event. You'll understand what they call the spirit of the Long March, and that's the spirit of hope and perseverance that the villagers and community members carry throughout their everyday life. They're very appreciative of the sacrifices of the Red Army Long March soldiers as well. And it's very evident they are continuing to build and develop their cities. And what's very interesting is that they're not building over the history. They're building with it. And you see it throughout their everyday life. So being able to go back and see there are new roads being paved, there's industry being developed, and there's opportunity for villagers to live a sustainable and happy life. It's very great to see as a visitor.
1: I mean, can you share some personal moments along the trip? I mean, you met tons of villagers, people that you call warm, hospitable. I mean, the modernity side of China that we do not necessarily often see in mainstream media. Tell us about that.
0: Yes. So in every one of the villages, like I said, they'll teach you everything. We learned how to make rice wine. We learned about the rice noodle. We learned about the sacredness of their rivers and mountains and valleys and where they take pride of. And what you'll see is that as an American, you'll see very similar values. They want a better community for their descendants. They want a better life for the future. And you continue to see it through their everyday experiences and everyday life as well.
1: All right. Any villager or any person along the way that left a particular impression on you?
0: Well, we talk about being able to galvanize and provide interest for the younger generation. There was a fourth grade guide, and I'm forgetting her name off the top of my head, but she was able to tell us that she gave over 100 presentations about the Long March and the history. And when we think about a fourth grader in history, usually you're trying to convince them to learn more about, you know, the olden times or what history was like. But she was very excited, and it really left a lasting impression with me. I think we even had a couple interviews with her, but that really sat well with me. But even outside of her, we were able to speak with community members, business owners, historians, and descendants of the Red Army Long March. And that really helped change history from just being something you read on a piece of paper to people's real life experiences. And that's something that sat with me, and that's something that I'll definitely remember for the remainder of my life, for sure.
1: Right. So let's talk about the Long March spirit. Almost every single Chinese person, you know, were taught about as a kid in primary school. I mean, what is your understanding of the Long March spirit and how that, you know, reflects the Chinese tradition and history, in your opinion, from your vantage point?
0: Yes, the Long March spirit is a spirit of perseverance. It's a global story of perseverance. And while you're on the trip, all throughout the 42 days, each province mentioned one thing in particular. Every generation, every people, every community, every neighborhood across this world has their own Long March. Stories of perseverance are what tie us together as one human race. We're able to better empathize with each other when we have a better understanding of the past, what we've gone through, what we sacrificed to enjoy the luxuries that we have today. And the spirit of Long March is a spirit

0: spirit of not only great military strategy, perseverance, the human will to survive, the uplifting of community, and the brighter future of the nation of China.
1: Okay, Javier, you are a major of international relations. So am I. I studied international politics in the United States. And what we both can discover, I hope, and share is the fact that in the United States, the rise of communism, the communist takeover of China was a marginal subject in U.S. foreign policy schools, international relations schools. You know, the debate in America was in the 40s and 50s of the last century, who lost China, right? And not enough attention was paid to, you know, the details of the rise of the Communist Party of China and how it was able to govern and finally support and govern the country and all the way to making it the second largest economy in the world. So what did you see this time around in the Long March that really challenged your stereotypes, or do you think would be the stereotypes of your fellow Americans?
0: Well, without getting too political, I'll say that you're better able to understand communities and countries when you're able to travel there yourself. And I think that when you're an international traveler like myself, when you're able to touch down and interact with the community members, walk through these historical areas, it brings history to life. It brings what you may see online or what you may read in an article or see in a movie and to a different perspective. And what you'll find as American or any person across the world is that there are far more things that connect us than divide us. There are far more aspects of our humanity that we should embrace. And when we're able to empathize with each other and learn about each other's history, learn about each other's struggles and areas of perseverance, we're better able to come together as one humanity, one human race.
1: In a way, China and the United States and their citizens are fed with information and narratives that are arguably the most hostile and antagonistic towards each other in the past 30 years. Certainly the most severe, I would say, after the fall of the Soviet Union. If you think about the Cold War narratives, each camp was telling its citizens. Now, looking ahead, what do you hope people-to-people exchanges from the United States to China and vice versa can achieve?
0: Well, I hope my story and stories of others serve as a beacon of not only hope, but a beacon of understanding for each other across continents. Yes, we're in different areas across the world. We're in different silos. We have different struggles. We have different stories. But one thing that unites us is the humanity of everything. I think that when you're able to experience people's culture and be embraced, truly embraced. And what I mean by that is everywhere that we went along this route, everyone wanted to teach you more. They wanted to show you more. They wanted to explain more and learn more about yourself as well. And what I hope is that it inspires young people. And what I left both 10 years ago and today is that the people of China are so warm, so embracing. They have a beautiful culture, beautiful community, and they take deep pride in their history. And I think that that is something that international guests will experience when they visit as well.
1: So, Javier, what changed the most from now versus 10 years ago?
0: So what has changed is, well, the history of the Long March hasn't changed. It's just deepened over time. But what you'll see when you go to these areas, there are roads that have been developed. There's opportunity, there's industry. And you see from a 10-year difference, and hopefully it doesn't take me 10 more years to come back. Hopefully I'm able to come back a little bit sooner. But technology has advanced so fast. And the villagers really do enjoy the upgrades that the Communist Party of China have invested into their community, invested into the storytelling and the visitor experience. Everywhere you go, there's interactive experiences with 3D. There are museums. There are actual live areas that have been maintained and kept. And that's why I enjoy most about my experience 10 years later.
1: Very good. I hope you'll come back in less than 10 years. Now, that a optimistic sign about China-U.S. People-to-people exchanges or perceptions of each other easing is, according to a Pew Research, notably the younger generation of Americans have more positive perceptions of China. On TikTok, China maxing is a term that's going viral. You know, drinking hot water in the morning, wear pajamas and be comfy, and doing Tai Chi, those kind of yin and yang and harmony. kind of philosophy in life and in work and in workouts. How do you see that trend? I mean, is that your sense too, people around you, that China is perceived slightly differently now, more positively among the younger Americans?
0: Younger Americans are very interested in Chinese and learning about the history and learning about the way of life, mainly because we do have social media. Social media is a huge marketing piece that sparks interest. And one of the best things about this trip for me is I have 42 days of social media content that even students at Springfield Urban League in our Project Ready program, they took interest in my story and interest in my experience in China. And that's what we need. I mean, the younger we're able to expose our future leaders of the world to different cultures and communities, the better we can unite as one. And what a great opportunity. We even ran into some students in Zuni who were from America, who were experiencing international cultures. And my task now today, now that I have returned, is to serve as an advocate and ambassador and provide opportunities for the younger generation. I want more American youth to experience international possibilities, broaden their horizon, and learn more about Chinese culture, because it definitely changed my life.
1: So, Javier, thank you so much. Thank you so much for doing this. We'll check out your social media sites and try to put some content together with this interview. And please take care.
2: 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I'm Wang Guan in Beijing. I'll see you again next.
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1: the grammar.
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6: It just complicates it so much.
0: Only because you're not learning it in the right way. Why not try Takeaway Chinese, where you can take some Chinese away and experience progress day by day. Takeaway Chinese, we will promise you a difference. How can you experience real life in China without making that trip to the fabulous Middle Kingdom? How do you get to meet people living in China without actually coming face to face with them? Welcome to Chinese Theatre, a program that seeks to immerse you deeply in the sights, sounds and tastes of China, just as if you're touring the country in real life and getting involved in the daily lives of people living here. Join us for Chinese Theatre and be blown away by the joys and sorrow, dreams and passion, love and devotion, aspiration and struggles of the people you'll meet. Chinese Theatre, a journey of a lifetime and an inspiration for the soul.
7: Hello and welcome to Chinese Theatre. In today's edition, we'll bring you a feature film entitled He-Man. Lao San is a highly motivated Navy man. While saving a friend from drowning, he suffers permanent brain damage and is no longer able to function to a normal level of intelligence. After being discharged from the Navy, he remains caught obsessively in the training he has received. With only a young deaf boy as a friend, he moves around the city fighting crime and trying to teach petty thieves the simple lessons of right and wrong. Now a gang leader from Hong Kong, Ah Lung, has arrived in Lao San's city with his wife and associates. They are planning to rob the art museum. Police Captain Lao Jiang is ready to take them down, but worries that Lao San may be more of a hindrance than help if he gets involved. The war between good and evil is about to begin. Now stay tuned.

0: Of all the seas, Caribbean, hey, is the best of all. Beautiful as clear glass.
1: Job done. You go anywhere in the world you want.
0: Hey, there be any surprises?
1: There's always something. But most important, you got me.
2: Hello. How can I help you?
3: You're extremely inefficient. I've been waiting for ages. The children are at home waiting for their dinner, and I have to pay tuition fees today. It's 3 o'clock already, you see?
2: Don't worry. Please take a seat. Let me see your number. It's because we have so many customers this morning, so you'll have to wait a bit longer. Please stay here for a moment. I'll go get you a drink of water.
4: Sir, please don't smoke here. Thank you.
5: I'm not smoking, I'm just sniffing it.
6: Sir, what can I do for you?
7: I'm making a deposit.
2: If you could just wait a little while longer.
0: This girl, she seems real good.
3: Do you have a boyfriend?
2: No boyfriend.
1: She's okay.
0: Oh, I like.
1: You got money, you get women.
0: Hey, are you gonna come diving with me?

0: Who is Han Xiaohui?
1: Yes, that's me.
0: Please sign
1: here. Hold on a sec. Your address is wrong.
0: Who is Han Xiaohui?
1: Yes, yeah.
0: Sign here.
1: I want them. Take them away.
2: Regret, huh?
0: Senor Do sent these.
1: I don't like roses. Take them back. I don't want them. Take them back.
0: Sign here, ma'am.
1: What is wrong with you? I don't want them. Take them back.

0: have your money!
1: Ah, they're thieves!
0: Shut your mouth! That's rubbish!
2: 3 minutes is all we have. 3 minutes.
3: Your money.
0: Don't shoot it! What are you doing there, standing there gawping? Hey, you there! Go get the bag, get the money, and hurry up!
4: You men are doing a drill. I won't tell anybody.
3: Yeah. Go kneel over there. Create order for me.
0: Hurry up! I got the money!
4: No smoking.
0: Get the money! The money! Are you deaf?
1: Don't give them the money! The police are about to...
0: Come on! Hurry up! Hurry up!
3: No worries. Traffic's bad here. Cops won't...

0: my brother go?
1: Piss off!
2: We've got two perps and two hostages inside.
0: I'm telling you to let him go!
1: You first!
0: Don't come here! Don't come here!
1: Officer, it's a good guy. He no good.
0: Hey, you didn't go diving with me.
1: Pinza, let her go.
0: No, no.
1: Let her go.
0: No!
1: Wait.
3: This time, you lost.
1: Luck made you king.
4: Miss Han, sign here.
5: And then the cops came in.
6: And then the cops came.
5: Totally,
6: but it was so crazy.
5: Really,
6: but I wasn't scared at all.
7: I'm really worried.
8: Calm down, come right, this way.
7: Let's go. Brother!
3: Take some time to recover.

0: I'm called Lao San.
1: Full name?
2: Hey. Yo.
0: Wong Tao.
2: Why do you ask? You know me well. Better than I know myself.
1: I'm here all day. Let's talk.
0: Sir, for 2 years on a sub.
2: Finally in.
0: I retired early. Just about drowned saving my mate.
1: Injured?
0: My brains.
2: How's my brother?
0: When can I go, man?
1: Always call the police. Don't be a hero.
0: When someone is bad, teach him a lesson, yeah?
2: Bad guys right here.
0: Hit him! Those guys, so need a lesson.
1: This game is over.
2: Next shot I get, I win.
1: No more for you.
0: If there's a way, I'll go back to the army.

over hill, over dale, we will hit the rusty trail as those caissons go rolling along. Over hill, over dale, we will hit the rusty trail as those caissons

0: Attention, bailiff. Salute.
1: Hey, no more cigarettes.
2: That's the last one. You came through. You faced 1,000 foes.
1: I learned from you.
2: If you're on my squad, you'd be a medal class 2.
1: Hey, thanks a lot, hero.
2: The guy that saved you was that dumb courier. Even at the station, he criticised me. He asked if the shot missed, what would have happened, and that I was breaking the rules. A silly guy, but to be honest, I admire him.
1: What was he called?

0: rescue operation at the collapsed building site in Dhaka, Bangladesh, took a dramatic turn on Friday afternoon when five service.
1: This morning, a human trafficker escaped from police custody, but the police soon found him unconscious on UCR Road. According to one witness, a bicycle courier managed to attack and hold the trafficker down. The police are still looking into the facts of the incident. Today, they rewarded the bravery of the people caught up in the events with a special award for this man, who, when he saw the robber on a motorbike, stood up and threw his own bike at him. Then, with the help of others, managed to hold him down. Some netizens say he's the man.
2: Last thing to this, buddy. Salute!
3: You okay?

0: Yeah, I need to go deliver this stuff.
1: Okay, take care.
2: Yeah, watch the road! Watch the road when you cross the street! You gotta be honest!

0: Twice! Dumbass, twice! You steal again, I see you, I destroy you, till you're destroyed!
1: What you doing, hmm?
0: Catching a dude.
1: Jumping on my car.
0: I was catching this dude.
2: Catching a thief? Why in my car? Such a wide road and you land on my car. Look at your giant footprint on my car. Look at the dent it's made. You think I'm stupid? Catching thieves is police's job. Don't lie to me. Both of you are thieves, you thieves.
0: He is. I am not.
2: Well, you sure look like one.
3: Lasse? Did he break into my car and steal my bag?
0: Mm-hmm.
2: You can't run away. You have to give me some money.
3: Okay.
4: All right, gather on the exercise ground.

0: Move, Quicker, hurry up!
1: Keep his clothes off, but you've got to be careful.
2: Move on that way!
0: Don't move! Stay where you are!
3: It's not easy to recover from head injury. That happened to me.
4: In fact, during my extra training, I thought of you. And you? La San, the two of us, it's a done deal, okay? You're my boyfriend, right?
3: Maybe.
4: So listen, in a couple of days, go have a chat with my brother.
3: I already talked to him at the police station.
4: You're not scared of robbers, but you're scared of the police.
3: Maybe, maybe not.
0: Han!
5: Hey, Mr. Han, I'm really not happy about what's going on, you know?
6: And you gamble. Your own fault.
7: Captain Han, hurry up! Time for the meeting!
8: This guy was involved in several kidnappings and robberies.
9: He used to be a free combat champion.
8: He's a recon expert. Escaped from prison this morning. Hae-yong, parents both dead. Brother injured in that bank robbery last year. And now vegetable.
9: He's a tough nut to crack. Remember what happened 2 years ago.
10: Prison distance from here?
8: 100 clicks.
9: Hae-yong definitely won't come back, and you guys know why.
11: Captain Han.
10: Your call. You're old rivals.

0: ahead. Something's gonna happen. What do you mean?
1: True love's here. She's right at the door.
2: Surely not! There haven't been any wind or big waves this evening. How could your boat sink, boy? You don't look like a fisherman to me. Which street do you live on?

0: Hey! I thought it was you.
1: Andy, hello.
0: Are you sick? What's wrong with you?
2: Well, the girlfriend's got a really bad headache. No smoking in public. If you smoke here again,

0: And if I see you do it, I'll make you eat it. And the package too.
1: Keep him under observation and then we'll see what happens. I'm back now.
0: Well, I need an aching head.
2: No more.
0: I need an expert.
2: All of you, no more experts available.
3: What? My appointment?
0: I want to see somebody about a headache, doctor.
2: Who are you?
1: I'm a friend. But let me ask you, he's not going to wake up, is he?
4: Sorry, I can't tell you. What are you doing?
5: Hey, big man, you want to see a specialist?
0: For headaches.
5: Headache? That's no big deal. I can get you in to see an expert anal specialist.
0: But my anus is fine.
3: You're driving me crazy and I can't cope with you.
5: But if you got a headache, your anus gonna hurt too. Hey. Old lady, what are you shouting about?
3: You're gonna hit me?
5: Yeah, I'm gonna.

0: Officer, I'm fighting bad guys.
1: Fine.
0: Sir!
2: Guys, order. These are all appointments to see specialists. Who wants psychiatric?
3: Give me. What a great kid.
2: Peeing issues, anyone?
4: I'm not help. Go in. Spread out. Hit him hard.
5: Yeah, over the right flank. Get him good.
4: Sir, the troops are assembled.
5: Soon as you see the target, arrest him.
4: Yes, sir.
1: Our people are at the airport, the bus station, the train station, all major freeways, the ports, everywhere. He can't escape. Don't break any rules this time.
6: You said it.

0: The doctor said you need to take your medicine on time. 2 tablets, 1 a day. The doctor said that
1: the doctor said take them now.
2: Captain Hung, situation normal.
3: I need you to prepare 24/7 surveillance.
4: Yes, sir.
5: With that, we end this edition of Chinese Theater. Tomorrow, we'll continue with the feature film entitled He-Man. Thank you for tuning in and see you tomorrow.

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1: I am Dan Wang, Chief Economist of Hang Seng Bank China. 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You will hear interesting people discussing global trend, economic event, what's happening in and outside of China. So, friends around the world, hope you can join us.
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1: Now the news. I'm Shane Bigham. China's urged the European Union to revise discriminatory provisions in the Public Procurement Act. Chinese Commerce Ministry spokesperson He Yadong says the proposal includes European preference criteria and could exclude or restrict some third country companies from public contracts.
2: China urges the EU to comply with WTO rules, keep its market open, and revise the bill's discriminatory provisions to create a fair, transparent, and non-discriminatory business environment for companies investing and operating in Europe.
1: The spokesperson says China will closely monitor the EU's legislative process. China's received 58 cultural artifacts, artworks, and paleontological fossils returned by the United States. The handover ceremony was held at the Chinese embassy in Washington. Chinese Ambassador Xie Feng said the 58 items in 10 batches reflect years of cooperation between authorities in China and the U.S. Among the returned artifacts is a statue of a bodhisattva from the Tianlongshan grottos in Shanxi province, which was looted and taken overseas more than a century ago. The 23rd China-ASEAN Expo is opened in South China. This year's expo features an AI marketplace boasting over 500 consumer AI products, alongside the first-ever ASEAN demand zone. People in Toronto have welcomed Canadian Prime Minister Mark Carney's move for a closer partnership with the European Union. They say it helps Canada to be more globally connected and be less dependent on the United States.
3: We've been very dependent on the United States, deeply integrated, exceedingly so since NAFTA in the 90s really has pushed us into a situation where we're vulnerable and that has been exploited. So for us in Europe, we need to be taking advantage of, well, we've got partners and friends who are democratically aligned, who share many of the same values and cultural traditions.
4: I think it's great to develop trade relationships with other countries and other parts of the world. I think we're a little bit behind in developing some of our natural resources to offer these products to sell to them. I think that they would love to have our products if we were able to deliver them.
1: Meanwhile, Washington's move to further restrict Canadian goods in federal government procurement. U.S. President Donald Trump has ordered the U.S. Trade Representative and the Office of Management and Budget to identify Canadian origin goods that could be removed from the federal government's procurement system. Kremlin spokesperson Dmitry Peskov says new U.S. sanctions on Russia will complicate efforts to reach a peaceful settlement in Ukraine, calling it an unfriendly action by Washington. The U.S. House of Representatives has passed a bill imposing new sanctions on Russia and Iran, sending it to President Donald Trump for his signature. The measure passed 262-159 after clearing the Senate last month. The bill targets Russian officials, banks, and vessels involved in transporting Russian energy and authorizes tariffs of up to 100% on goods from major buyers of Russian oil and gas. It also extends sanctions targeting Iran's energy and weapons sectors for 5 years. U.S. President Donald Trump will reportedly meet leaders or foreign ministers from the six Gulf Cooperation Council countries in New York next Tuesday. According to Axios, they'll discuss the next steps in the Iran war on the sidelines of the U.N. General Assembly. Fighting is intensifying in Yemen. The Houthis say Saudi Arabian warplanes have carried out 40 strikes across three Yemeni provinces over the past 24 hours. The Houthis claim they've shot down a Saudi F-15 jet. Swedish Prime Minister Ulf Kristersson has resigned after preliminary results showed his right-wing bloc had lost its parliamentary majority in the country's general election. Social Democrat Party leader Magdalena Andersson appears set to govern as the country's new prime minister. Media reports say her left-wing bloc won a narrow margin in the 349-seat parliament. Laboratory scientists from across West Africa have gathered in Togo to discuss how medical biologists can contribute to the fight against Ebola. African countries have been battling an Ebola outbreak centered in the Democratic Republic of the Congo. Chinese runner Zhao Jiajun has won the Tour de Jean trail race in Italy, becoming the first Chinese champion and the first Asian runner to claim the title since the event began. Zhao finished the 336-kilometer race in 65 hours, 55 minutes, and 22 seconds, breaking the previous course record by 13 minutes. The race features more than 24,000 meters of elevation gains and challenges runners with high altitudes, low temperatures, extreme weather, and difficult mountain terrain. That's the news. I'm Shane Bigham.
0: From
5: epic tales of mystery and magic, to accounts of battle and empire, from the verses of ancient poets,
6: 关关雎鸠，在河之洲,
5: to the masterpieces of our times. A Light on Literature brings to life China's literary heritage and a look at the world in a new light.
7: Hi, I'm Huang Rui. And on today's A Light on Literature, we continue to present the book, The Sound of Salt Forming, Short Stories by the Post-80s Generation in China, published by the Foreign Language Teaching and Research Press in 2016. In today's episode, we will share with you a story titled Thick Fried Omelette. The story was written by Shu Qiao, who was born in 1980 in Shanghai. The graduate of Fudan University has published a number of novels and essays. One of them, Deadly Delicious, has also been adapted as a film. Now please enjoy the story, Thick Fried Omelette.

0: I have a very important meeting at 3 this afternoon. I asked for some time off from the infirmary and returned home especially early. I cleaned the apartment meticulously last night, but still didn't feel like it was quite right. I poured myself a cup of tea and sat down in the armchair in the living room, examining the love seat on the other side where I'd been arranging a few yellow and grey spotted cushions. I felt like it wasn't comfortable this way or that, but when I moved them around again, it didn't look much better. The clock pointed to 2:50 p.m. I hadn't put enough tea leaves in my cup. The flavour was a little bland. There was nothing else to do but wait. I continued staring at the different sized yellow and grey cushions. There were 5 of them, 2 large and 3 small. Khaki and mud-coloured spotted pillows. They were supposedly the new fashionable coloured pairing. So many large and small circles printed into the thick material over and over. It must have been a pop art design. At any rate, 5 pop art throw pillows on a love seat where practically no guest ever sat just seemed a tad too many. The doorbell rang at 2:56. She was certainly a punctual guest. A white-skinned girl stood in the doorway. "Have I kept you waiting?" "I'd say you're right on time." I bent over and handed her a pair of slippers, scanning up from her tennis shoes, from her knees, to her skirt, to the skinny belt clasped around her waist, to her chest, to her face. Then I looked her over again. She had exceptionally beautiful skin. It glowed a little like cream toffee, soft with a sweet milky colour. There was nothing remarkable about her features, though. She was small and dainty and tinged with a touch of sassiness, like all girls that age. She walked in and confidently sat down on the love seat, prepared especially for guests. She smartly crowded the pillows that I had agonized over for so long to one side and proceeded to act like any other visitor, accepting the refreshment I offered her while taking in her surroundings. Guests are all like that. They want to sit down first and adjust to their surroundings a bit. Then they're ready to chit-chat with the host. But it's up to the host to broach the first topic. After a moment of quite cordial silence, I began, "Don't you have classes this afternoon?" "Hmm?" She used her smooth, petite fingers to lift a cup. "You want to know why we're meeting now?" "No, I just noticed you're not wearing your uniform. Your school's uniforms are quite attractive."
1: "Really?"
0: She looked at me a little surprised. She paused for a moment and then said, "The school's already expelled teacher and me." The words flew from her mouth, silvery and crisp, like a small bird call. They reverberated in the living room air. The kettle in the kitchen let out a bam. The switch had flicked back to its original position. The water was done boiling. I got up and went to kitchen to pour myself a cup of tea. Just to stretch my legs. I didn't really know what to say to her.
1: "Really? Already expelled?"
0: I muttered her words over to myself in the armchair. "Yep. So I decided I should come and talk it over with you. But I really have no idea how I can help." You have been listening to Thick Fried Omelette, a short story selected from the book The Sound of Salt Forming, short stories by the post-80s generation in China, edited by Song Gang and Yang Qingxiang, and published by the Foreign Language Teaching and Research Press. The author of the short story, Shu Qiao, was born in 1980 in Shanghai. She graduated from Fulan University with a master's degree in medical history and a bachelor's degree in intellectual history. She has published the novel A Boat Sailing to Gaoli, collections of essays Human and Food Are Equal, A Cooking Wife's Diary, The Vitality Candy, Eat, Eat to Smile, and the translated work Taking Salmon on a Trip. She co-authored the illustrated book of fiction Fuxing Park, and her short story Deadly Delicious has been adapted as a film. I stared at her face blankly. She returned my look with another expression, one of deep concern, but full of hope. The glance filled me with dread. Before my husband left, whenever he had tried to have a serious talk with me on several occasions, he always wore that exact same expression. I truly have no idea what to do, I stammered. After all, he left me 4 months ago. I was absolutely of no use to him, so he left me. The girl stood up, somewhat nervously. But he was ultimately your husband. You don't think the fact that you had no clue about our 4 month affair was a little weird? Well, maybe a little. You don't care about him at all. Well, is this what they call a loveless marriage? yes, well, so for the past 4 months, you just decided to accept divorce? The speed of her words was too quick. She came on too strong. Conversing with someone like this was not easy for me. I need time to assess the situation. I had to give her a well-considered reply for both of our sakes. To tell you the truth, I don't think it's going to work out for you two, I said, rather matter of fact. After shooting off her questions, she had flopped back down onto the love seat. She panted softly, waiting for my reply. When she heard it, she snickered. Freak, she exclaimed. What was that? You're such a freak. She drew a long breath as if to repeat herself, then grinned. You have any smokes here? The cupboard over the range in the kitchen. The girl grabbed a box of cigarettes and a small ashtray and brought them back into the living room. During the 4 months my husband had been living with her, no one had smoked in the apartment. The air had lost all traces of smoke. The ashtrays were all clean, but now the young girl who had been sleeping with my husband had come over and was lighting up. It all felt a bit weird. Teacher never let me smoke. He refuses to let any student smoke. The girl deftly ashed her cigarette. With such a great teacher by my side, I'm always under a lot of pressure, not to mention having to live with him. He's always making me do this and that, or not do this or that, all for my own good. Yeah, he's really a piece of work. Really? He was always that way when you two were together, no? Absolutely. So, how did you, deal with it? Oh, just don't pay attention to him, I said. Some things are best ignored. You want a Coke? Yes. Want ice? Yeah. She watched as I poured her a cup of gurgling soda, then added 6 cubes of ice. I'm all out of ice. I'll go and make some more. She followed me into the kitchen and helped me remove the ice maker from the freezer. She watched as I filled the plastic cube tray with tepid water. Teacher says you're a doctor. Yep. What kind of doctor? Oh, well, the kind with the least prospects. A geriatric doctor. People get old, get sick, or not, and die every day in the retirement home. I'm the one who gives them their final treatments before passing away. But think about it. When they reach the end, it's natural they wouldn't need any treatment. The only thing to do is to let them pass on. The retirement home doesn't need to meddle, and their relatives would be fine. So there's basically nothing there in common with teachers' work. It's definitely not the kind of job that inspires hope, I say. You have been listening to Thick Fried Omelette, a short story selected from the book The Sound of Salt Forming, short stories by the post-80s generation in China. Edited by Song Gang and Yang Qingxiang, and published by the Foreign Language Teaching and Research Press. The author of the short story, Shu Qiao, was born in 1980 in Shanghai. She graduated from Fulan University with a master's degree in medical history and a bachelor's degree in intellectual history. She has published the novel A Boat Sailing to Gaoli, collections of essays Human and Food Are Equal, A Cooking Wife's Diary, The Vitality Candy, Eat, Eat to Smile, and the translated work Taking Salmon on a Trip. She co-authored the illustrated book of fiction Fuxing Park, and her short story Deadly Delicious has been adapted as a film. The cube tray was full of water and needed to go back into the freezer. The girl helped open the freezer door as I gingerly hefted the swollen container up, carefully placing it onto its frozen shelf. We worked slowly, in tandem. How did you both first meet? On a blind date. Oh, you guys' generation love doing that, she muttered. It wasn't that long ago. I recalled when I first met my husband, how we fell in love and then got married. Not more than 6 or 7 years ago, but 6 or 7 years to this young girl seemed like an eternity. Why don't you have any children? I didn't say a word. I closed the freezer door and headed straight back to the living room. I picked up my cold teacup and took a sip. I'm sorry, a sore spot perhaps? No, the kitchen's too hot. I'm really thirsty. I cradled the cup and took another drink. In this weather, it's always best to drink tea cool. Now, why didn't we have any children? Well, when we got married, we were already kind of old. Add to that our two careers, and we really weren't in any shape to want to, I suppose. The girl smiled slightly. I'm hungry. What do you have to eat? Nothing. So what do you usually eat? I grab a box lunch at the retirement home when I'm working overtime. What about when you're not working overtime? Then I bring the box home. Can I take a look in the fridge? Yeah, be my guest. She pulled open the fridge door and stuck her head inside, poking around for a second. She glanced at the stovetop, then closed the door, carrying 4 eggs. I want to fire up an omelette. Is that all right? It's okay, right? Yes, of course, but an omelette? You only have 4 eggs and 1 small pan in your house, she shot back, rolling her eyes. She washed her hands and started cracking open the eggs, continuing as she worked. If I had 5 or 6 eggs, I'd make you a frittata. With 5 or 6 eggs, it'd be worth buying some other vegetables to go with them. And if you don't even have 4? Well, then it's not worth a special trip to the store to buy them. Around here, I usually only keep a few eggs, like 2 or 3. If it's 3, she began to smear all around the pan, it's best to just fry them up. If it's 2, it's best to make a pair of white boiled eggs, the ones with the soft yolks. They make a nice scene on the plate sitting there next to each other. What if there's only 1 hanging around? Then it's not worth the effort. Just toss it out. In a girl's place, if there's only 1 egg in the fridge, just toss it, she said,

this for quite a while. Slowly, a thick, alluring, bubbling crescent began to rise from the pan. I stood there admiring from the side and offered an utterly sincere compliment. Wow, what a beautiful omelette. Done in a square pan, it'd look even more impressive, the girl responded calmly. Can I have a taste? Of course. I grabbed two small plates and two pairs of chopsticks and carried them into the kitchen. The omelette had already been moved to a porcelain plate she had pulled from God knows where and was oddly placed on the table. What flavour is this? I asked like an idiot. I wasn't sure if you preferred sweet or savoury food, so I added both soy sauce and sugar. I love salty stuff. You have been listening to Thick Fried Omelette, a short story selected from the book The Sound of Salt Forming, short stories by the post-80s generation in China. Edited by Song Gang and Yang Qingxiang, and published by the Foreign Language Teaching and Research Press. The author of the short story, Shu Qiao, was born in 1980 in Shanghai. She graduated from Fudan University with a master's degree in medical history and a bachelor's degree in intellectual history. She has published the novel A Boat Sailing to Gaoli, collections of essays Human and Food Are Equal, A Cooking Wife's Diary, The Vitality Candy, Eat, Eat to Smile, and the translated work Taking Salmon on a Trip. She co-authored the illustrated book of fiction Fuxing Park, and her short story Deadly Delicious has been adapted as a film. My chopsticks pinched off a big piece of the thick omelette and carried it to my mouth. The flavour was unexpectedly rich and juicy. The skin had a multi-layered texture from the girl's skillful use of different temperatures. I could feel the various layers in my mouth. As I grasped in amazement at the taste, she blurted out, "Teacher loves to eat sweet things." My mouth was jammed with food, and I suddenly realised she was still here. There was a moment's silence. In the omelette fog of the kitchen, you could hear me munching and gulping down the food. I'd barely swallowed the delicious egg down when I turned to her and said frankly, "Sorry." She stared straight at me, not saying a word, like she was fixing in her eyes the ugly image of me wolfing down the omelette. "I'm sorry, I've never eaten an omelette so good." The girl remained silent. Maybe she was on the verge of tears, but she wasn't. It was my eyes that were welling up. "Come to think of it, I've never made anything so good in my life," I sniffed. "I was never a good wife. Not even a match for you." Her expression seemed serious. She didn't budge an inch. "Are you a good doctor then?" "Well, I don't really think so." She snickered loudly. "Your life is sad." I laughed bitterly, but she was right. She briskly leapt up and looked at me, hard. "All right, I'll leave tomorrow." "Huh?" "I said I'm leaving tomorrow. I'm going somewhere else to attend high school." "Why? Didn't you hear me? I've been expelled." So I've got to go somewhere else and apply to another high school. I'll brag and say that my parents had a work transfer or something. My mum's already arranged everything." "What about him?" "Him? You mean teacher? Well, I've obviously dropped him." I felt genuine concern for her as I looked back into her face. "So that's what you came to tell me today?" "No way. I didn't come running to my rival to tell her, 'Hey, I'm giving your husband back to you tomorrow.' But you obviously came to tell me that you broke up with him." "Oh, I knew you, a coincidence." She lit up another cigarette and, grinning gleefully, continued, "Don't you get it? I came to teach you how to make an omelette." "That's just... But seriously..." She lowered her eyes and ashed her cigarette. "I think you're pretty sharp." "Me? Why?" "Because," she said slowly, "you call it like it is. You said, 'I don't think you guys are going to last,' and teacher and I really, really aren't made for each other." "Huh?" "It's just that teacher and I are in the same boat," she went on. "We've

0: both been expelled. We've got nowhere to go. Even if you were to take him back, it'd just big fat mess. Honestly, I don't like accepting disasters either, I said. That being said, in my life and work, it seems like I do nothing but take in messes. Well, that's good. The girl left at 5:15. As she left, she turned and told me, "Watch the flame. From start to finish, you've got to keep it just right. Not too high, not too low. That's how you make an omelette fluffy and delicious."
1: 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Join us next time on A Light on Literature for the next story, titled A Story of the End of the World. I'm Huang Rei. See you next time.

0: You have been listening to Thick Fried Omelette, a short story selected from the book The Sound of Salt Forming, short stories by the post-80s generation in China. Edited by Song Gang and Yang Qingxiang, and published by the Foreign Language Teaching and Research Press. The author of the short story, Shu Qiao, was born in 1980 in Shanghai. She graduated from Fudan University with a master's degree in medical history and a bachelor's degree in intellectual history. She has published the novel A Boat Sailing to Gaoli, collections of essays Human and Food Are Equal, A Cooking Wife's Diary, The Vitality Candy, Eat, Eat to Smile, and the translated work Taking Salmon on a Trip. She co-authored the illustrated book of fiction Fuxing Park, and her short story Deadly Delicious has been adapted as a film.
1: From epic tales of mystery and magic to accounts of battle and empire, from the verses of ancient poets to the masterpieces of our times, A Light on Literature brings to life China's literary heritage and a look at the world in a new light.
0: You have been listening to Thick Fried Omelette, a short story selected from the book The Sound of Salt Forming, short stories by the post-80s generation in China. Edited by Song Gang and Yang Qingxiang, and published by the Foreign Language Teaching and Research Press. The author of the short story, Shu Qiao, was born in 1980 in Shanghai. She graduated from Fudan University with a master's degree in medical history and a bachelor's degree in intellectual history. She has published the novel A Boat Sailing to Gaoli, collections of essays Human and Food Are Equal, A Cooking Wife's Diary, The Vitality Candy, Eat, Eat to Smile, and the translated work Taking Salmon on a Trip. She co-authored the illustrated book of fiction Fuxing Park, and her short story Deadly Delicious has been adapted as a film.
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0: Some say Chinese is one of the most difficult languages in the world, and learning it is almost impossible.
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3: So I'm sort of tone deaf. I can't really hear them.
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1: the grammar.
5: 知吃思吃都还难.
6: It just complicates it so much.
0: Only because you're not learning it in the right way. Why not try Takeaway Chinese, where you can take some Chinese away and experience progress day by day. Takeaway Chinese, we will promise you a difference. Some say Chinese is one of the most difficult languages in the world, and learning it is almost impossible.
1: So learning Chinese, the most difficult thing.
2: 非常难.
3: So I'm sort of tone deaf. I can't really hear them.
4: I think the cultural mindset is the biggest complication for
1: the grammar.
5: 知吃思吃都还难.
6: It just complicates it so much.
0: Only because you're not learning it in the right way. Why not try Takeaway Chinese, where you can take some Chinese away and experience progress day by day. Takeaway Chinese, we will promise you a difference.
7: Welcome to Takeaway Chinese. I'm Yohong Lin. Joining me today, Georgia Massett. Hello, Georgia.
8: Hello, everyone. It's always so nice to be here.
7: It is great to have you here as always. And since you're from France, somewhere that is supposed to be full of fashionable people, I want to ask you this. What is your fashion taste or special, let's say, desire for fashion or special style for fashion or your personal aesthetics for fashionable clothing? Do you have a fashion type?
8: Actually, I do. I don't know if it actually exists, but I love colors a lot. So I go looking for many, many different colors and like styles that go well together. And especially in thrift shop, which is something that's going on really good here in France. I don't know in China if it's going very good as well, but it's nice to have unique clothes, but at the same time to save the environment and try not to support, well, the fast fashion industry and everything that's going with it.
7: That is very interesting. And actually, when it comes to fashion or fashion designers, there are different trends and different purpose. Of course, chasing after the ultimate beauty or the different expressions of beauty in different people's perspective is the major task of a fashion designer or fashion clothing designer. Yet there are other purposes or other targeted that could be hit. For example, some people to express their concern over the environment or environmental protection would on purposely design certain clothing out of not weird, but unconventional materials. For example, I have personally interviewed some fashion designers. They use plastic bags, packages from food deliveries, paper bags, and all these recycling stuff to design fashionable clothing and to have this catwalk or this runway show to first show

0: people their special taste in clothing and also raise people's awareness about the protection of environment, the importance of biodiversity. And I think that is a beautiful thing to do as well.
1: I think so as well. And thinking about it, just the other day, I saw a purse that was made from an artist that makes sculptures and he makes art with plastic, and he repurposed these things he made and made a new bag completely in plastic from recycled things he did in the past. And I think that the person wearing this bag not only has a story, but has a very unique bag at the same time that it's made of recycled plastic. This is actually really nice and fashionable.
0: It is, definitely. So I think for today's Takeaway Chinese, our very smart listeners must have already guessed that the two key words of today's show would be first, fashion, that is 时尚.
1: 时尚.
0: Yes, that's fashion or fashionable. And the other one would be 环保.
1: 环保.
0: Yes, 环 stands for 环境, that's the environment, and 保 stands for 保护, protection. So 环保, environmental protection.
1: 环保.
0: Yes, and those are the two keywords of today's show. Hopefully you would have some fun and gain some interesting knowledge about the connection between environmental protection and fashion designing at the same time. So for our dear listeners, if you're interested in Chinese culture and you want to get a grasp on the Chinese language, then this is the show for you. Stick with us for 30 minutes and you soon see the rewards. And for more fun Chinese learning, follow our Facebook page, Learn Chinese, to watch many fun videos and live streams. But now, let's provide you with some free Chinese for takeaway.
2: 你这件衣服的面料摸起来好舒服啊, 是羊毛的吗?
3: 哈哈, 你绝对想不到, 这件衣服是用海带做的。
2: 真的吗?
3: 当然, 海带不仅能吃, 做出的衣服还非常环保。
0: Okay, I have to admit, though we talked about using different materials, recycled materials to make clothes, I didn't actually imagine that out of these supposed to be quote-unquote garbage, you can actually make not only the kind of clothing that can be shown or exhibited on a special fashion show, but actually can be worn in everyday life. This is fascinating.
1: This is really fascinating. At the same time, one of the biggest doubts that I had, it's been solved in the dialogue, is whether the fabric would be comfortable or not on your skin. And I was really doubtful about that, actually, about repurposed fashion fabrics into clothes and whether they would not be comfortable on your skin.
0: Yes, we can delve into that after dissecting the sentences into words and grasp the language first. So for the first sentence,
4: 你这件衣服的面料摸起来好舒服啊,是羊毛吗?
1: The fabric of your clothes feels so comfortable. Is it made of wool?
0: Hmm, perfect. So, 你,
1: your,
0: 这件,
1: this, and the nominator for clothes?
0: Yes, 衣服.
1: 衣服, clothes.
0: Mm-hmm. So, why do we say 你这件衣服? Why don't we say 你的这件衣服?
1: I think it can be omitted, the.
0: yes, you're totally right. It can be omitted, and actually, the way of using the in the Chinese language can be a little bit tricky. We know it can be the apostrophe S, it can be the little character you put in between the adjective and the noun. And we also know that if there are multiple plural number of adjectives in front of the noun, then you can use either a lot of de or just one de, or you have to omit certain de. And in general, the idea is that we do not use too much de. And in general, the idea is that in, for example, one sentence or one part of a really long sentence, we do not tend to use too much de. It's just not elegant enough. Which is why here, definitely I can say 你的这件衣服的面料. But, you know, we do not want that many de. So we omit the de after 你. We say 你这件衣服的面料. Am I making sense?
1: Yeah, it makes perfect sense. Also, it wouldn't be very fluent and in the conversation.

0: to have that many does.
1: Exactly. So in this case, we would omit the de after ni. And yes, 你这件衣服, this cloth of yours, 的面料,
0: Mianliao fabric.
1: fabric. So 面 carries the meaning of surface and 料 is material. So it's like the fabric, the feeling of this material, 面料. It's a very specific word used for cloth designing or clothing, and you don't really use it in other areas. For example, if a box is made of paper and you can't really say the 面料 of the paper feels very crisp or very strong, you just don't say that. 面料 is a word specifically for clothing. 摸起来.
0: 摸起来, it seems at the touch.
1: Yes, so 摸 carries the meaning of touch. So when you touch it, 起来, we know this is the structure you see so commonly in, for example, 看起来, it seems, 听起来, it sounds. So if you add this after the verb, basically you're saying it feels, and the feeling comes from the verb or from the action of this verb.
0: Yes, we saw it a lot of kanchilai, tingchilai, never as touch, but it carries the same meaning.
1: Yes, 摸起来. When I touch it, it feels. It can be understood as this. 好.
0: Very
1: 舒服.
0: comfortable.
1: Comfortable. And we have a at the end of the sentence to suggest a tone of feeling. 是.
0: It is.
1: Or is it in this case, but yes. 羊毛.
0: Is it made of sheep wool?
1: Yes, 羊毛 is sheep wool. Yang is sheep, and 毛 is wool or fur in certain cases. And actually, if we're talking about feather, it's 羽毛. So, you know, you understand what this character suggests.
0: 羽毛.
1: Yes, so that's a feather. And 的么?
0: Made of a question mark?
1: Actually, 的么 should not be seen by itself. It's 是 something something 的么. It means is it like this or is it the sentence? Yes, I have just said. So, for example, 他是在这里上班的吗? So 他 he 是的吗? 在这里上班 work here. So you're using 他是在这里上班的吗? Is he working here? So the 是的吗 sentence structure with the question you want to ask in between these two parts can be, is this the situation I'm talking about?
0: So only in this cases, otherwise it would be weird to see it alone.
1: Yes, so you put them together as a sentence structure.
0: Yes, this is very useful.
1: Yes, and then we have the second sentence. Haha. 你绝对想不到这件衣服是用海带做的。
0: You will never guess that this piece of clothing is made from seaweed.
1: Yes, so 哈哈。
0: Haha, it's the laughter.
1: Yes, it's laughter, it's LOL, it's suggesting that I'm glad that you're asking the question.
0: Can I ask you a question? Can
1: Sure.
0: haha be used in text messages to laugh?
1: Oh, definitely. Actually, it's used in text messages or in this kind of written dialogues much more often than in real sentences or in real daily conversations, because you would definitely just laugh without saying haha, like using these characters. So,
0: Oh,
1: yes, sure.
0: perfect. No, I know how to answer.
1: And then 你,
0: You?
1: you, 绝对.
0: Absolutely.
1: Absolutely, definitely, for sure. 想不到.
0: Would never guess.
1: Would never guess. Perfect translation. We know 想 is to think about. 到 is to arrive. So if you think about it and you arrived at a certain solution, that is 想到. So I am thinking about this and it's already thought about. And 想不到 means you cannot, through your thinking, arrive at that conclusion. That means you could not guess.
0: You will never arrive to the conclusion.
1: Yes, so that's 想不到. So you can say things like 放弃吧, 你想不到答案. Just give up. You cannot think out or you cannot actually get the answer. 想不到.
0: 想不到.
1: And 这件.

0: This
1: 衣服。
0: 衣服 clothes
1: 是用。
0: it is using.
1: Yes, perfect. So 用 is to use, and if you want to say something is made of other things, in Chinese, what you want to say is you use this to make this. So we don't really exactly have a direct word or just one word for made of, but we have this kind of like a structure, like use this to make. So 用 something 做, that would be use this to make. So it's basically made of.
0: It makes sense because it's made using seaweed, which is actually what's happening. So
1: yes,
0: it's a really nice way of saying that.
1: And 海带.
0: 海带, seaweed.
1: Seaweed. Actually, 海, we know, is the sea. And 带 actually is a strip shaped stuff. So 海带, you can understand it as a strip in the sea. And I think it's, in my opinion, quite easy to imagine, and you can relate to seaweed when you think of 海带, a strip in the sea.
0: Yes, I have the picture in my mind of looking at the sea and seeing a little strip, green colored.
1: Yes. So, 真的吗?
0: Really?
1: 当然,海带不仅能吃,做出的衣服还非常环保。
0: Yes, seaweed is not only food, but it can also be made into eco-friendly clothing.
1: Yes, that's the sentence. So, 当然,
0: yes, of course.
1: Of course. 海带, we know it's seaweed. 不仅,
0: not only.
1: Not only. And when we have not only, actually, the not only but also structure can be expressed in Chinese as the 不仅 something, 海 something structure, just like in the sentence. So 不仅 can also be replaced by 不但 or 不止. They all mean not only. And the 海 adding something, which is the but also part, can also be replaced by 而且. 而且 is also a but also, and 也 is like also. So you can basically pair them up as you wish to express the sentence of not only but also. For example, I can say 我不仅对排球感兴趣，还对足球也很感兴趣。
0: I am not only interested in volleyball, but also in soccer.
1: Yes, I can also say 他不仅喜欢吃中国菜，还会做几个中国菜。
0: He not only likes to eat Chinese food, he can make some as well.
1: Yeah, see, that's how you use this structure. And in the meantime, how about this supermarket not only has a wide variety of products, but also low prices.
0: 这家超市不仅种类多,价格还不贵。
1: Perfect. See, 这家超市, the supermarket, 不仅, not only, 种类多, having a lot of different variety or wide variety of products. 价格, that's the product price, 还不贵, 还, also not so high, not very expensive. And as you can see, when we're using the 不仅, 还, or 不仅, 而且, or 不止也, whichever way you want to pair these two words up, the thing is, you should normally always put the subject at the beginning of the sentence.
0: Oh, okay, perfect. And so it should be at the beginning of the sentence.
1: Exactly. So we have 海带 in the sentence in the conversation as the subject. 不仅, not only 能吃.
0: Not only can be used to eat.
1: Perfect. We know in Chinese, we do not really have a passive tone. Either it's active or passive, you use the same verb. And we know 吃 is eat, and here 能吃 can be eaten. And 做出的.
0: 做出的, it can be made into.
1: So we know 做 is to make, and 出 is to get out. We know 出口 is the exit, so out. So 做, when you're making something, and the outcome is the 做出的 something. So 做出的 would be 海带做出的 something. So 海带做出的衣服. That's the clothing made out of seaweed. 海带做出的菜, the dish made out of seaweed. So made out of 做出的. And here 衣服 is clothing. And 海 is the other part of the sentence structure, the 不仅海 sentence structure. 非常,
0: very, extremely.
1: 环保.
0: Eco-friendly, environmental friendly.
1: Yes, we know 环境, environment, 保护, protection. So 环保 would be environmental protection, but environmental in this sentence. So that's the conversation. Do you have any questions?
0: Actually, now that you answered all my questions, it's such a nice conversation.
1: Great, then let's give it a go. I'll start. 你这件衣服的面料摸起来好舒服啊, 是羊毛的吗?
0: 哈哈, 你绝对想不到, 这件衣服是用海带做的。
1: 真的吗?
0: 当然, 海带不仅能吃, 所处的衣服还非常环保。
1: Great! You're listening to Takeaway Chinese with myself, Niu Honglin, and Georgia. We would love to hear from you. Send us your thoughts via email to learnchinese@cri.com.cn. Coming up next, let's talk about biodiversity and the importance of biodiversity. Don't go away, so you will take some Chinese away. Welcome back to Takeaway Chinese. I'm Niu Honglin, joined by Georgia. We promised to talk about biodiversity. So first of all, do you know how to say biodiversity in Chinese?
0: No, how do you say biodiversity?
1: It is 生物多样性.
0: 生物多样性.
1: Yes, so literally 生物 is creature and 多样性 is diversity. So 多 means a lot, 样 type, 性 is like making this subject a noun kind of character. So 多样性 means the character or the trait or the distinct feature of 多样, of having a variety of. So 多样性 actually is diversity. So biodiversity, 生物多样性 basically is creature diversity. 生物多样性.
0: 生物多样性.
1: Yes. So for those of you who do not know, can Georgia explain to us why is biodiversity important?
0: Well, biodiversity is very important, and even if we don't realize it and we don't live it in first place, because maybe we live in cities where we don't have that big of a biodiversity, it is extremely important for us, and it's one of the reasons why we're in such a good health and everything is fine. And having very different species, whether of trees or animals, insects, is extremely important one to another, and they coexist together in order to live in the healthy environment that we are in. And if one of these species, even the ones that seem less important to us, is extremely important, and the others can't work the same way without the other one. This is why preserving biodiversity, even in large cities and not only in the countryside, is very important to us and the environment we live in.
1: Definitely. Actually, if we think about it, human beings or human species is always one part of the broader ecosystem, broader Earth system. We cannot really survive on ourselves. And there are a lot of benefits if we do have biodiversity. For example, biodiversity sustains various ecosystem services that are essential for human well-being. For example, pollination, many crops and wild plants rely on pollinators such as bees, butterflies, and birds for reproduction. For water purification, wetlands and forests help filter and purify water, contributing to clean drinking water resources. And as for climate regulation, for example, forests and oceans play a crucial role in regulating climate by absorbing and sorting carbon dioxide. And definitely, when it comes to genetic resources, biodiversity serves as a reservoir of genetic diversity, which is essential for breeding progress aimed at developing more resilient and productive crops, livestock, and different types of species. And wild relatives of cultivated plants often contain genes that confer resistance to pests, diseases, and environmental stresses.
0: Yes, it's something we don't realize, is that biodiversity, it's useful for many things, also for medicinal resources, where a significant proportion of pharmaceutical drugs are actually derived from natural resources that include plants, animals, and other microorganisms.
1: And definitely, that is why we have a lot of different days and different celebrations or observations on different days to stress the importance of protection of biodiversity. And for example, we do have a 生物多样性日 on the 22nd of May. That is the Biodiversity Day. On that day, there are

0: multiple celebrations or activities or events held around the world, and a lot of cities in China, of course, that stress the importance of biodiversity and raise people's awareness in protecting the environment that is shared by different species on Earth.
1: This is so nice, and it's very important to raise awareness concerning biodiversity, since many species, whether of animals or plants, are actually threatened. We heard a lot talking about bees, but not only. And it's important to think, even if we live in big cities and we don't realize it, as you said before, we live in such a vast ecosystem, and we breathe and can carry on our daily activities because so many different species are working, not for us, but they are helping us in our daily tasks.
0: Yes, and gradually we see different projects around the world helping people preserve this environment or ecosystem for different species. For example, in Yunnan province in China, where there's a major habitat for Asian elephants, local people try to figure out better ways to protect the area that the elephants need to live better, but also in the same time try to find a better way to coexist with the elephants, because people live there as well, and they need to conduct farming activities, and they need to maintain a life, they need to support their families as well. So there are different nice projects happening in this area. For example, they realize instead of conducting heavy farming activities, what they actually can do is to raise some bees and harvest honey in that area so that they do not have to have conflict with the elephants living there. And through all these nice and lovely projects, people in different areas in the world, especially those who are coexisting with local wildlife, are trying their very best to preserve the environment for both human activity and wildlife activities.
1: I love this. It's very important to, as you rightly said, to go on with our activities, of course, our economical ones, but still to preserve a natural habitat for either animals or not, and do not let them get extinct. I feel like, as you rightly said, there's more consciousness regarding this, regarding biodiversity, and a lot of projects and very nice ones are being put up too.
0: Yes, and that is why in Chinese we have this word, 和谐共处.
1: 和谐共处.
0: 和谐 is harmony or harmonious. 共 means together, and 处, 相处, get together, deal with each other, hang out together, can all be represented by the character 处. So 共处 means coexist. So 和谐共处, it's basically saying coexisting harmoniously.
1: 和谐共处.
0: Yes, and I think that is a nice word to summarize this episode. I'm Yohlin with Georgia for the show. For more episodes of the show, you can visit our website at radio.cjtn.com and go to the column podcast. 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Just search for Takeaway Chinese. Don't forget to leave your questions, comments, and ratings. 感谢收听，我们下次再见。
1: Goodbye, everyone. See you soon. 再见.

0: From north to south, east to west, people in China are chasing their dreams and leaving their mark. Want to know how they beat the odds and made a difference? Footprints brings you the true life stories of their journeys.
1: Ever wondered what's actually going on in Africa through the perspective of an African? How are things really going between China and Africa? What's the narrative of this relationship? Well, get a perspective with China-Africa Talk. 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
1: Now the news. I'm Shane Bigham. China's urged the European Union to revise discriminatory provisions in the Public Procurement Act. Chinese Commerce Ministry spokesperson He Yadong says the proposal includes European preference criteria and could exclude or restrict some third country companies from public contracts.
2: China urges the EU to comply with WTO rules, keep its market open, and revise the bill's discriminatory provisions to create a fair, transparent, and non-discriminatory business environment for companies investing and operating in Europe.
1: The spokesperson says China will closely monitor the EU's legislative process. China's received 58 cultural artifacts, artworks, and paleontological fossils returned by the United States. The handover ceremony was held at the Chinese embassy in Washington. Chinese Ambassador Xie Feng said the 58 items in 10 batches reflect years of cooperation between authorities in China and the U.S. Among the returned artifacts is a statue of a bodhisattva from the Tianlongshan grottos in Shanxi province, which was looted and taken overseas more than a century ago. The 23rd China-ASEAN Expo is opened in South China. This year's expo features an AI marketplace boasting over 500 consumer AI products, alongside the first-ever ASEAN demand zone. People in Toronto have welcomed Canadian Prime Minister Mark Carney's move for a closer partnership with the European Union. They say it helps Canada to be more globally connected and be less dependent on the United States.
3: We've been very dependent on the United States, deeply integrated, exceedingly so since NAFTA in the 90s really has pushed us into a situation where we're vulnerable and that has been exploited. So for us in Europe, we need to be taking advantage of, well, we've got partners and friends who are democratically aligned, who share many of the same values and cultural traditions.
4: I think it's great to develop trade relationships with other countries and other parts of the world. I think we're a little bit behind in developing some of our natural resources to offer these products to sell to them. I think that they would love to have our products if we were able to deliver them.
1: Meanwhile, Washington's move to further restrict Canadian goods in federal government procurement. U.S. President Donald Trump has ordered the U.S. Trade Representative and the Office of Management and Budget to identify Canadian origin goods that could be removed from the federal government's procurement system. Kremlin spokesperson Dmitry Peskov says new U.S. sanctions on Russia will complicate efforts to reach a peaceful settlement in Ukraine, calling it an unfriendly action by Washington. The U.S. House of Representatives has passed a bill imposing new sanctions on Russia and Iran, sending it to President Donald Trump for his signature. The measure passed 262-159 after clearing the Senate last month. The bill targets Russian officials, banks, and vessels involved in transporting Russian energy and authorizes tariffs of up to 100% on goods from major buyers of Russian oil and gas. It also extends sanctions targeting Iran's energy and weapons sectors for 5 years. U.S. President Donald Trump will reportedly meet leaders or foreign ministers from the six Gulf Cooperation Council countries in New York next Tuesday. According to Axios, they'll discuss the next steps in the Iran war on the sidelines of the U.N. General Assembly. Fighting is intensifying in Yemen. The Houthis say Saudi Arabian warplanes have carried out 40 strikes across three Yemeni provinces over the past 24 hours. The Houthis claim they've shot down a Saudi F-15 jet. Swedish Prime Minister Ulf Kristersson has resigned after preliminary results showed his right-wing bloc had lost its parliamentary majority in the country's general election. Social Democrat Party leader Magdalena Andersson appears set to govern as the country's new prime minister. Media reports say her left-wing bloc won a narrow margin in the 349-seat parliament. Laboratory scientists from across West Africa have gathered in Togo to discuss how medical biologists can contribute to the fight against Ebola. African countries have been battling an Ebola outbreak centered in the Democratic Republic of the Congo. Chinese runner Zhao Jiajun has won the Tour de Jean trail race in Italy, becoming the first Chinese champion and the first Asian runner to claim the title since the event began. Zhao finished the 336-kilometer race in 65 hours, 55 minutes, and 22 seconds, breaking the previous course record by 13 minutes. The race features more than 24,000 meters of elevation gains and challenges runners with high altitudes, low temperatures, extreme weather, and difficult mountain terrain. That's the news. I'm Shane Bigham. We'll be right back.

0: is Round Table.
1: China just opened a brand new canal, 134 kilometers long, costing around 70 billion yuan or 10 billion US dollars. It's the first major canal built in China since 1949. What could this Pinglu Canal actually mean for the way we move goods, run businesses, and connect with Southeast Asia? And in an age of high-speed railways and vast road networks, why build a canal at all? And then push through the pain, finish the race. But what happens when pushing through puts everyone else at risk? That is the question hanging over High Rocks after the women's world record holder suffered a mid-race bowel incontinent incident in Beijing. She kept racing and won. And that incident sparked intense debate online, both here in China and internationally. So today we are asking what really happened and what has changed since, and most importantly, what does it mean for fairness? Coming to you from our studios in Beijing, this is Round Table. I'm Fei Fei, and for today's discussion, I'm joined by Steve Hatherley and Yu Shun. First, picture the map of southern China for a second. Hong Kong, Guangzhou sit on the east coast. Vietnam sits to the southwest. And in between those two is Guangxi, a Chinese region about the size of the UK, wedged between Vietnam and the sea. And its biggest river drained the wrong way, east towards Hong Kong instead of going south to its own coastline. And China tried to fix that by digging a new river. On September the 16th, it opened a brand new 134-kilometer canal through Guangxi. It is the first sea-leaking canal China has planned and built at a national level since the country was founded in 1949. It sounds like a niche shipping story. I mean, it's not a really long canal anyway. But the numbers behind it are enormous. A roughly 10 billion US dollar project, some world record engineering, and a direct line to China's largest trading partner, which is the ASEAN countries. So today we're going to talk about this canal and why China decided to build it. I think let's start, Steve and Yu Shun, with the Pinglu Canal, the details, the ABCs behind it. Where are we talking about?
2: When you hear the word canal, you might picture something like Panama Canal, Suez Canal, a giant artificial waterway that connecting two seas. But the Pinglu Canal is actually doing something slightly different. The Pinglu Canal is, as you mentioned, a 134.2 kilometer river-to-sea waterway in Guangxi Zhuang Autonomous Region in southern China. It starts near Hengzhou in Nanning, where it connects with the Xijiang River system, runs south through Guangxi, and then eventually reaches the Beibu Gulf near Qingzhou. In other words, it creates a direct water connection between China's inland river network and the sea. And also, that geography is really, really important because Guangxi sits in a rather like unusual position because it is both a coastal region and China's gateway towards ASEAN. But many of the major economic areas in southwest China, like Guangxi, Yunnan, Guizhou, Sichuan, are inland. So before the canal, getting goods from the upper reaches of the Xijiang River system to the sea involved a like much longer route through the whole Pearl River system and ports in Guangdong. So they need to kind of detour a little bit.
3: You mentioned the Suez Canal. That's pretty long, 193 kilometers. The Panama Canal is much shorter at 82 kilometers. So this, as you mentioned, Fei Fei, sits somewhere in between. But you also said that it's not that long a canal. It's kind of a subjective thing, I think, because this is a really significant, maybe it's not so much about the length or the size of this, about it's more about what it actually accomplishes. They built it in a pretty quick amount of time too. It took 4 years. They started it late August in 2022, and then by June 3rd of this year it reached full water connection and then opened officially to cargo traffic really recently. So we're going to get into all of it about the differences that this will make for shipping and costs and time and all of those things, and what it can mean for the economy there. But this is a really, really significant step.
1: Mm. Yeah, and also, so I think we can sort of tell that on the canal's first day of operation, which started on September the 16th, and we can see, well, different cargo, I think exactly 30 cargo vessels sort of pass through this canal, the Pinglu Canal, and sort of by their directions, we can see what kind of impact or role this canal can play, not only to Guangxi or southwest China, but also to the whole region.
3: Yeah, 14 ships headed out toward the sea, so they were going in that direction, and they were carrying things like sugar and construction materials and minerals and steel. And then there were 16 ships that were headed in the opposite direction. They were carrying coal and iron ore, fertilizer, high calcium stone. They were bringing that into the Xinjiang River Basin. So it's like a two-way highway, isn't it? You've got goods moving from the river to the sea and then back from the sea into the river system.
2: Mm. And two of the first voyage routes connect the river and the sea directly without an intermediate transfer. So the first is a domestic route from Nanning to Yangpu in Hainan, carrying products from Guangxi, like the cement, the stone, and also some of their local fruits. The significance here is that the route creates a direct waterway between the upper Xinjiang River and also Hainan Free Trade Port without the need to transfer cargo along the way. And then the second one is an international route from Nanning to Cantou in Vietnam. This is also a milestone for this port. It is the first time an international ocean-going vessel has docked at the inland port. So, and the cargo includes like construction materials and chemical raw materials from Sichuan or the southwest regions, as well as auto parts. So these goods are transported by rail to Nanning Port and then shipped through the Pinglu Canal directly to Vietnam.
1: Yeah, so I think the idea is really for the suppliers. They don't need to make a transfer along the way. I've always have this question about Guangxi, to be exactly, is that when we're talking about the region on the southern part of China, we have Guangxi and also its neighboring province called Guangdong. Guangdong is known for its trade. Like the port of Guangzhou has historically important for Chinese trade, even through ancient times. I've always wondered why then if they're in basically the same geographical location, then why can't Guangxi be one of the famous and important port for China's trade? And then I guess this is where it answered my question is about the Xinjiang River is sort of parallelly going along with this coastline. So for many people, not only in Guangxi, but in southwest China, they can't really go to the sea directly like what people in Guangdong would do.
3: Yeah, and that's a question that a lot of people may have had, is that if you've got Guangxi and it has all of this coastline, then why does it need a canal? It seems a bit redundant, doesn't it? Because, yeah, that coastline obviously has always been there, but the natural waterway, the primary natural waterway, we've mentioned it a few times, the Xinjiang River, it goes eastward. It goes away from the coast toward the Pearl River Delta near Guangzhou and Hong Kong. So that's the issue, and that's why this new canal was deemed necessary.
2: Yeah, because you know having a coastline is not the same thing as having an efficient waterway from the inland river system to that coastline. So imagine you live like relatively close to the airport, right? But most of the time, the airport's transportation, like the transportation around the airport, are like big roads. That means that if you want to get to that airport very, very fast, you still need to go through these, maybe a lot of detours around the airport.
3: That's true for a lot of airport hotels, actually.
2: Exactly. It seems it is really close to that specific destination, but you probably still need a long time to actually get there.
3: Yeah, that's a good example.
1: Speaking about this canal, having it ready open for operation, it can cut some of the shipping detours that we talked about. For example, cargo originating in West China bound for Southeast Southeast Asia, which is part of one of China's biggest trading partner, need to travel to east to Guangzhou before then circling back south by the sea and reaching to those countries in Southeast Asia. And now with this canal, the canal is able to cut the shipping route by more than 560 kilometers, which is about 350 miles.
3: It's about half the distance between Beijing and Shanghai for context.
2: And official estimates that, you know, this can shorten the inland waterway journey for Southwest Chinese cargo. The expected reduction is comprehensive logistics costs is like 18% to 30% with annual transportation savings, like estimated at more than 5 billion yuan. So that is an actual, I mean, saving or reduction on a lot of these costs, no matter it's time or money.
1: Yeah, and then let's move on to the construction of this canal. We mentioned that in the beginning of the show, it took about 4 years to finish this canal. And so what kind of a project is this construction of digging this river?
3: They had to move a lot of earth. They excavated over 214 million cubic meters of earth and rock. They had to carve out the channel for the canal. So to put that in perspective, that volume of earth that they moved, that's about the equivalent of 85,000 Olympic-sized swimming pools. So that's a lot. That they moved. Now, so that was for the excavation and for the carving of the canal. The vessel sizes, you know, when you build a canal, you're building it for specific sized boats that can travel through there. So this canal is built to handle 5,000-ton inland container vessels and river sea ships.
1: These are really large ships.
3: Well, they are, but they're smaller. They're smaller. You'll see in the news sometimes, you'll see these 100,000-plus-ton ocean liners, these ocean container ships. Those are much bigger, obviously, but still, 5,000-ton-sized boats or barges or ships, it allows them to move thousands of tons of bulk cargo or hundreds of shipping containers per trip directly to coastal ports. So you're not talking the same size as the ones that you see traveling in open water in the ocean, but these are still really, really large vessels that can carry a lot of cargo.
1: And if we're talking about the amount of earth and rock the engineers need to sort of carve out from the land, when we're talking about that engineering hardware side of the project, I imagine it would involve a lot of big machineries.
2: The water control infrastructure features several massive multi-stage lock complexes, and the lock gates weigh approximately 70 metric tons each, and roughly the weight of 45 full-sized SUVs per gate.
3: They're huge.
2: Yeah, and that they are engineered to withstand water pressure and also daily vessel impacts. That is the, you know, basic infrastructure for these kind of establishment. And the project carries a total budget of, I think you mentioned it, 72.7 billion yuan. That's around 10 billion US dollars. For comparison, this single investment is nearly double the $5.25 billion initial investment of the 2016 Panama Canal expansion project. So this is kind of record-breaking investment and also infrastructure for probably some of the history of the canal building. Yeah, so engineering is one of the biggest parts of the whole building and construction of the canal, and that's how they are utilizing a lot of these very, very smart technologies to actually help to build these kind of things. And at the core of it, smart capabilities, a digital twin platform. We kind of mentioned this kind of digital twin platforms for a lot of time when, you know, Chinese infrastructure is, you know, getting in their position. And so this digital twin platform creates a virtual replica of the canal and serve as its digital bring. And then we can kind of estimate and then test how they can take all of these flows and water, and maybe also to design the whole
1: possibly traffic along the canal. I think it sort of integrate automatic vessel identification systems with some sensors, and also utilizing some of the Beidou navigation satellite system.
2: Yes.
1: And so incorporating a lot of the AI or cloud computing technologies. So when it comes to the scheduling of different vessels, when it comes to risk alerts, this kind of technology will come into
3: hand. They can use AI to visualize the scheduling.
1: Yes. Mm-hmm. And so we talked about how important and significant and also challenging building such a canal can be. And I guess it must be

0: region like Chongqing. And currently, factory goods or agricultural products from these interior regions must take long, and we mentioned it, they need to take a detour from the east side and then go to west side again.
1: Mm-hmm.
0: So now they are just costly journeys toward these Yangtze River ports or eastern coastal cities. And now this canal provides them with a more direct and short path southern corridor to seaports. And very, very obvious example is that the goods or the time that they travel to these places just shortened.
2: Oh, yeah. The time difference is really significant. There was one fruit company that calculated that routing through Pinglu Canal and then clearing customs at Nanning Port instead of having to go the Shenzhen direction cuts 14 hours of trucking, and it saves them about 4,000 yuan per container. And they can get their goods, they can get their fruits all the way to Ho Chi Minh City in about 3 days. So it's a really significant, and companies who used to use the old route who are now benefiting from this new canal must be celebrating, because it's just such a big difference.
1: Yeah, and also when we're speaking about the southwestern part of the China, I think when we're talking, for example, Chongqing or Sichuan, they are the producer for a lot of auto parts, and Chinese electric vehicles are so popular for Southeast Asian consumers. And I guess to be able to cut the cost on logistics, I think in some reports they're saving, they can save the time by 18 to 30%. You should also mention that number. So meaning that not only you can get your parts faster, get your products faster, but also cheaper. And another perks, I think, of course, by building such a big project, such a big infrastructure, is about jobs for local workers, isn't it?
0: Actually, even before the thing is officially opened or launched, the whole project itself has already created a lot of job opportunities. People's Daily reports that the Pinglu Canal project has absorbed over 70,000 local workers and paid out more than 2.6 billion yuan in wages since excavation began. And also, according to Tang Zexian, deputy chief engineer at Pinglu Canal Group's Guangxi Construction Company. So this is the whole thing that have been benefiting the local people and creating job opportunities for them. And the paper details the on-the-ground reality is that a 34-year-old named Huang Zhejin, who spent 3 years with this employment service, placed a returning migrant worker as a steel rebar worker, earning 12,000 yuan per month once skilled. So yeah, that is the actual benefit for, I think, not only the people who are going to use them, but for people who are building them.
2: Yeah, people who are building them, and then the companies that will set up shop along the way, because as you mentioned, Southeast Asia and the southern part of China, big trading partners. So where are companies going to build their shops, build their warehouses, build their factories? If they can do that along parts of the Beibu Gulf, for example, and they can take advantage of the reduced shipping times and the reduced freight costs for whatever it is they're sending, fruits or raw materials or what have you, that seems like a smart business choice. So there could be an impact there too.
1: Yeah, so this relatively small stretch of canal could reshape the supply chain in the region possibly, and redirect some of the cargo flows, and maybe influence some of the industry clusters in this region. But we've been talking about businesses, the macroeconomic side of this canal. I do still have this question about us, you know, us ordinary consumers here in Beijing, maybe not here in Beijing, but also in other cities in Asia. What does this canal, will this canal bring real benefits and impacts to our life, to our shopping basket, for example?
2: Yeah, we mentioned some of the things that are being shipped, like coal and steel and wood chips and natural rubber. I can't remember the last time I bought some natural rubber at the grocery store. So I think fruits is probably the number one thing on people's lists that you know, they might notice a difference. There was a report that a trade center in Nanning is pitching the canal as the cheapest way to bring Southeast Asian fruit into China. They pointed out frozen durian, which survives a boat trip in a way that fresh durian cannot. Mm. So the center is also setting up a system where sellers can share a shipping container. One vendor doesn't have to pay for a whole container.

0: container, a whole box, by themselves just to get a cheaper rate. So that leaves some space for prices to come down. And if you are a fan of frozen durian, then keep your eyes open for maybe some cheaper prices.
1: Yushin is definitely a fan of the durian fruit.
2: Yeah, that is why I was like personally delighted when I was hearing that there is going to be a like shortened trip for a lot of these tropical fruit to get into some of these areas in southwest China, and maybe possibly they can be transported to up north.
0: Yeah, exactly. And it's not just going to be durian, by the way. They just pointed that one out. It kind of stood out to me, but they talked about mangosteen, other frozen tropical fruits, palm oil, cooking oil. Things that we actually see on our supermarket shelves.
1: Mm. Yeah, and on the other way around, I think when consumers in Southeast Asian countries are making purchases of the Chinese products, it will also be quicker and easier. Yeah. I mentioned about the EVs, some of the auto parts maybe, and maybe something more. And also I heard they're also launching tourism routes along the canal as well. So maybe you can also drop a tour along the canal, appreciating different sceneries along the way. But I also want to check in on some of the challenges this canal have posed or could be posing to the region or to the environment, for example. What kind of problems are we seeing, and what are the responses have been taking place?
2: During the process of building such kind of infrastructure, you will have to, as we mentioned, excavated a lot of earth, right? And then on that area, the environment will inevitably be influenced. And some of the, I think one quite obvious example is the ancient trees that's around that area. And there is an example, the ancient trees in that area waited for their move for quite a long time. Guangming Daily reports that 36 ancient trees along that canal route were relocated under protection, and each given its own ecological file and a 5-year monitoring period.
1: Mm-hmm.
2: Kind of assured me, because I was also thinking, yeah, these kind of ancient trees, it is just the treasure, because if you want these trees to be that big, to be that old, time is the thing that you can never ask for. You know, the most striking case is a camphor tree over 200 years old near the Ma Dao Hub that waited nearly a year for engineers to complete its the whole relocation. So the tree was dug out with a 12-meter root ball and transported to a temporary nursery, and then be planted once construction as its original site is finished. So the project's environmental team described the approach simply: the canal is designed to exist alongside the landscape, not erase it. And yeah, I got really touched by the whole mindset of it.
0: I did too, yeah, keeping the environment in mind. This one stood out to me too. So around the Qingyan Lock Complex, what they have there is a 480-meter fishway.
1: Oh.
0: Not a highway.
1: A fishway
0: for fish. And it's equipped with fish-attracting lights and an AI fish recognition system that automatically identifies and records species. By opening, it had logged over 70,000 fish moving upstream and 110,000 fish moving downstream. So they're keeping an eye on local fish counts and the types of fish that are living there too. So that stood out to me as they care and they're keeping an eye on it.
1: Mm. And they're taking care of both of the trees and the wildlife, the fish all together.
0: Yeah. There is, just quickly, there is a bit of skepticism, or there was a bit of concern that this might create a pass-through economy. Economists and regional planners express some concerns about that, meaning the pass-through economy, what that means is that cargo simply flows through the canal. It just goes and never stops, right? So that would leave pollution in the nearby towns. It would leave infrastructure wear eventually. And then you talked about 70,000 jobs created, but then what about in the aftermath?
1: Mm-hmm.
0: What about the jobs created at that time for local communities? But to address that problem, the province, they've already actively started building what they call a hub economy, where the region is built up with port-appropriate industries. You'll

0: have surrounding regions that will function as branches that will supply specialized components and services. So that direct concern, they're trying to address that immediately.
1: I do look forward to actually go to this canal, to the Pinglu Canal one day, and see along the different trees and the fishways and all the different industrial clusters and parks possibly built in the in the future. So the Pinglu Canal, a river with really big impact. We'll be back after this short break.
2: As you sip your morning coffee, we transport you from the sea of tulips in the countryside to the exciting moments of table tennis worlds.
3: France 3-0 to win the men's team title at table tennis.
2: As you commute in the hustle and bustle of rush hour traffic, we guide you to navigate from intricacies of global markets,
4: International Monetary Fund has
2: tech revolutions,
5: to
2: the El Nino-triggered fires.
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1: You're listening to Roundtable. I'm Feifei, together with Yushen and Steve Hatherley. Coming up, an athlete gets a 2-minute penalty for splashing water on his own face. Another has a bowel incident on the sleds, mats, and rowers that the next 50 competitors have to use, and still that athlete takes the first place. The same event, the same weekend, following the same rule book that had a clear penalty for one act, but have no clear answer for the other. This was the HYROX Beijing incident. It's a story that sparked global debate over where the line should be between pushing through pain and protecting other competitors. So, where should that line be? 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And please don't forget, we always want to hear from you. 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In elite sport, there is a powerful idea that athletes should never quit. They need to push through the pain and finish the race, leave everything on the course. But what happens when the things you leave are more than sweat? That is the question now hanging over HYROX. After an incident at a race here in Beijing, an Australian athlete suffered a bowel incontinence incident during the competition. She kept racing and went on to win. And here is where the controversy started. Other athletes began pointing to some inconsistency in the rulings at these HYROX events. And this is exactly what we are going to talk about today. Have the rules changed since? And there are a lot of discussions about fairness. Why do people care about it so much? And also, what does this incident tell us about this rapidly growing sport? So, Steve and Yushen, let's start with what happened here in Beijing at one of the HYROX events.
0: Yeah, this is such a hot issue online right now. So here's what happened in case you missed the story. The athlete's name is Joanna Wittrich, and she is Australia's reigning HYROX Women's World Record holder. She was competing in the women's elite race at HYROX Beijing. This is around the middle of September on the 12th, and that particular race is one of the sport's top-level international events. In the middle of the race, she suffered a bowel incontinence incident, and she kept going. She didn't stop. She continued through the remaining stations. If you're familiar with the HYROX race, there's a lot of different stations involved, and she, rather than quitting, decided to finish the race. So she finished the burpee, broad jumps, she finished the rowing, she completed the course in over an hour, just over an hour, and she finished in first place. Now, the rule book, it didn't cover this situation at the time. HYROX's global competition rules had no specific provision or penalty for a scenario like what happened, her bowels involuntary release. So the staff on site, the officiating team on duty, they had to make a judgment call in real time, and they couldn't step in immediately. So the organizers, they scrambled to clean up the mess afterwards. Once that day's events were over, the team replaced the course carpeting entirely, and they ran a second full disinfection pass before the competition resumed the following day. But that's not really the issue about what the cleanup crew did. The important question here is, what happens when an athlete's body does something like that? It was an involuntary thing. It happened in the middle of the race during the competition. But also, what happens in the case that this happens inside a building, which is where this happened, in an environment where hundreds of other athletes are using the same equipment. Actually, I shouldn't say hundreds. I'm not sure how many were involved in the Beijing race, but there were a lot of athletes that were using the same equipment. And so it's not just a story about an embarrassing moment for an athlete. Mm-hmm. It's a bigger question about the responsibility of the event organizers.
1: Mm. Yeah, exactly. I think not only some people are questioning the organizers, they should have done something. Some are saying they should intervene in the middle of the race. Some are also questioning the athlete herself. Maybe something she needs to stop if she found she is falling into that situation. So I want to check with the organizers, the HYROX. You mentioned, Steve, they didn't have a certain rule for
0: at the time.
1: Yeah, for a situation like this. But now it's been some time since this incident happened. Have they changed their rules accordingly to maybe for future possible incidents?
4: Yes. HYROX itself has actually acknowledged that the incident exposed a gap in its rules. And before this happened, HYROX already had penalties for things like spitting or littering and blowing your nose on the floor,
0: which is something the athletes were upset about
1: as well.
0: Yeah, well, we'll compare the two in a few minutes.
4: Mm-hmm. Yeah, but there was no specific rule covering an athlete losing control of their bowels during a race. Then, just 2 days after this Beijing event, HYROX updated its rule book. The new wording says a race director may withdraw an athlete if their blood, vomit, urine, or feces pose a welfare or contamination risk to themselves or other competitors. And any such withdrawal is recorded on the leaderboard as did not finish, DNF. However, the wording is may, which means there's still maybe some flexibility in how the rule is applied.
0: Yeah, the HYROX co-founder was quoted on this topic. He said, HYROX made a mistake by not reacting immediately during the race. He also said that it was his job personally to foresee potential incidents like this, and that the organization had immediately started to improve its event procedures and change, like Yushin just said, change the rule book. So that's how HYROX has responded.
1: And there is another side of the story, really. It's about the athletes and her team.
0: Yeah, so her coach, his name is Chris Bayens, and he argued that people shouldn't judge Joanna, the athlete, too harshly in the aftermath of all of this, because this is how he described it. He said, what happened was extraordinary, and it was unforeseen. and the athlete and the judges and the officials, they were all making decisions in the middle of a competition that nobody could have reasonably prepared for.
4: Mm-hmm. Yeah.
0: And to me, that seems like a very reasonable response, because the reason Hyrox didn't have these rules in place specifically for bowel incontinence is because they had never seen it before. Mm. And they didn't foresee it happening in the middle of one of their races. So that's what the coach was saying. He said, nobody predicted this. So back off a little bit on the criticism of the athlete.
4: Mm. And to mention the whole thing about Hyrox. Hyrox itself is relatively new form of sports, let alone the international competitions that they've been doing.
0: Mm.
4: So this is kind of a new system that everybody has been experiencing for the whole thing, or experimenting the whole thing. And another thing is that the condition of all of the athletes may face during these kind of high and intensive workout during these kind of competitions. If you're not familiar with Hyrox, it is kind of a triathlon that with
0: it's more than that. It's crazy.
4: So much more than that.
0: Yeah. Mm-hmm.
4: Yeah. A lot of intensive work and exercise you're doing with several disciplines that you're following. So this is the condition that maybe I don't think everybody would anticipate this to happen.
1: But on the other side of the story, I think the reason I'm using the word controversy and debate in the beginning of the show is we do are seeing a lot of pushbacks regarding whatever the organizers and the coaches have been saying. They are questioning the fairness about this competition. It's a competition after all.
0: Yeah, I mean, they're questioning a lot of things. I mean, you can just imagine it would almost be traumatic, I would think.
4: Yeah.
0: For the athletes directly behind Joanna.
1: Yeah.
0: Because they were in the direct path of all of this. One competitor said that I paid Hyrox to provide a professionally organized and safe event. And that same athlete argued that sympathy for Joanna didn't erase the organizer's duty to the rest of the field.
1: Mm. Yeah, this incident can be very extreme. I think if you went on one of the social media platforms, you can see a lot of very graphic photos about that competition.
0: Yeah, it's really quite shocking, actually.
1: Yeah, and then at the same event, I think there are also some reports saying other people, one of the competitors at the same event, received a 2-minute penalty simply for accidentally splashing water on his face while drinking mid-race.
0: So this is what I wanted to bring up. I mentioned it before about the comparisons. So in this situation, Joanna had a bowel movement and she was not penalized for this. There was a Chinese competitor, 2-minute penalty for splashing water on his face. So he was drinking some water, and he accidentally splashed some water on his face. It happened in the middle of the race, and he got a 2-minute penalty for that. You're also penalized if you spit during the race, which athletes will sometimes do, I guess, right? Also, if you clear your nose on the course, you get penalized for that. So a lot of the athletes are saying, wait a minute, this doesn't make any sense. If I spill water on my face by mistake, I get penalized. If I clear my nose, if I spit, I get penalized. But this lady, she had a bowel movement and doesn't receive any penalty at all.
1: Mm-hmm.
0: I mean, take the safety out of the conversation for a moment. Just following the rules, that doesn't make any sense.
1: Yeah, and also the penalty was not issued during the race and also after the race. I think that also continued to fill the debate and controversy surrounding this issue, this competition about, you know, are you having double standards here? And I do want to check on what you guys think about, is this a sort of intermediate challenge that a new sports like Hyrox is facing along the way of popularization and development? Or do you think they should be reacting faster to an incident like this that cannot be foreseen or anticipated?
4: I think it is kind of an inevitable process for maybe one of these kind of sports activities to be more refined. I mean, the rules of these sports, because remember, for the history of a lot of sports, there are many stage of the rule changing, the rule refining. I remember it was like maybe it's bicycling in the form of the athlete. When they're riding the bike, there are several rules that they need to follow, like the several gestures that they can use, or some equipment, or their gears that they can use. So, and after years and of years, there are several movements that they cannot use, which means that the whole rules of these cycling has been refined. And then I think Hyrox is experiencing the same thing. They're in the process. And yeah, as you said, spilled water got refined, but spilled bowel movement didn't got fine.
0: Mm.
4: So that is also kind of in the gray area that just previously nobody has mentioned or anticipated it. That's why it's not refined for this time. And now the rule book got changed.
0: Yeah, to say that it's unprecedented, though, is a little bit unfair.
1: Yeah.
0: Because it might be unprecedented within the Hyrox world, but it's not completely unprecedented within the world of sports. At the 2005 London Marathon, a runner by the name of Paula Radcliffe, she stopped roadside in full view of the cameras to relieve herself, and she went on to win the race. It's not exactly the same thing, but it's still a comparable example. Then it's happened at the Olympic level too. There was a French race walker named Johan Denis who soiled himself during the 50-kilometer walk at the 2016 Rio Olympics and also fainted several times. It was quite dramatic, fainted from the strain, but still fought through to finish eighth in the competition. So the bodily event itself in sports is not unprecedented. Endurance athletes can experience extreme gastrointestinal problems during a competition, and sometimes the only realistic option is to deal with it at the time, and there's nothing you can do. Doctors refer to this, by the way. They call it runner's diarrhea, so they even have a term for it. So that proves that it's not unprecedented. And that's where you have this sudden, urgent loss of bowel control, because of the physical stress of the competition.
1: Yeah, so it's sometimes a little hard to understand why the organizers of Hyrox didn't anticipate these kind of conditions happening in such a high intensity workout. But I think for any such competition happened, what the athletes and the spectators expect is not only the rules to protect the person competing themselves, but also everyone competing alongside them.
0: And that's the difference with what I just talked about with the Olympics and with the marathon runner, is that those are outdoor events. Hyrox is indoors.
4: Yeah.
0: Hyrox is shared equipment amongst the other athletes. And when safety comes into question, that is why this is so such a serious thing to set rules for. Mm.
4: But at least I think it is, of course, there are controversies, but mostly what I can see is that now the comments are on the preparation and also the change and refining of the whole rule on the organizers. So the organizers, I think, is taking most of the responsibilities in this event, and we just need to, as you said, it's not only about Hyrox, it's also about, you know, the spirit of the sports, the spirit of everybody that is doing this kind of sports.
0: Yeah. To your question about changing rules along the way, Feifei, yeah, Hyrox is relatively new, and things happen where rule changes need to come. That happens in every sport. Yushin talked about bicycling. I'm a big fan of American football. They're still changing rules in American football, and that's been around for forever.
1: Mm-hmm.
0: So that to me is quite natural. I think why this became, I don't think this is even discussed
1: on some level.
0: If it's an outdoor event, I don't think we're having this conversation.
1: I think we've seen athletes, especially marathoners, especially with the popularity of marathons right now in China and around the world, we've seen runners themselves experiencing very similar situation, but they never got into this big of a debate ever. Mm. I think one of the reasons is because it's an outdoor, it doesn't touch anything, and nobody's touching afterwards.
4: Mm-hmm. And it's not affecting other athletes. And that is, the basic line that people are arguing, because they... that specific athlete is affecting others' performances.
1: So I want to check in here about the athletes. I know we didn't really know what Joanna was thinking when she was competing, maybe as a competitive athlete.

0: all she was thinking was to finish the race, to win, and it's very natural. But I guess a lot of people have been posing this question is, why didn't you just simply stop and go to the bathroom? And that won't maybe affecting your results that much.
1: Yeah, there have been media reports criticizing her specifically, and that's why her coach stepped in and said, stop attacking the athlete. And I really put a lot of thought into this. And I think it's easy for us to sit in our chairs here or to sit at home and in your car and listen to us discuss this and think, I can't believe that athlete didn't immediately stop. But I think there's another angle to this when we're discussing the athlete that we haven't discussed yet. This is a professional athlete who is the best in the world at high rocks. She travels the world to compete. And it's not just a test of pride or determination or something like that. She is the world record holder. And if she doesn't win, this is a rolling ranking system for high rocks. This is the rules. It's their 2026-27 rule system. Athletes earn points from taking part in and winning approved races. And then their rankings are calculated over a 365-day period. So it's over 1 year. And then the best five singles results count toward their rankings. So a first place finish in a standard pro race is worth 105 points. And those rankings help determine access to the other top competitions in what they call the elite series. So there's, yes, there's the competitive incentive to win, but also, and I don't have the details of sponsorship contracts or anything like that. I've also seen reports that she won $15,000 from this Beijing race. I've seen other reports that she won $18,000. So I don't know. I've also seen speculated reports that sponsors will match your winnings. But those are unverified reports, so I'm not saying that that actually happens. But what I am saying is that there is a career incentive here. And there is a financial incentive here. This is a professional. This is what she does for a living. So to say that it's just grit and determination and athletes never give up. No, it's more than that. This is her livelihood. So my final point on that is, it's easy for us to sit here and say what happened was gross. She should have stopped. It impacted the other athletes. But I think that's a little short-sighted to say that, because in the mindset of an athlete like that, in a moment like that, in one of the most physically intense competitions that you can take part in, I'm not sure that logic and or reason would come into play. And also, technically speaking, she didn't break any rules. I'm not trying to play the role of her lawyer or anything like that, and I don't know her personally. I'm just saying there is another angle to think about this from.
0: Well, I start to really question her professionalism in this incident. You mentioned that being a professional athlete in this particular sport, there are many reasons for her to keep pushing and not stopping. But I start to think about other type of sports and other professionals that are playing their sports professionally. For example, in tennis, in soccer or football, that athletes will be asked to stop. For example, they spill something on their shirt. I think there's some competition the athletes were asked to stop because they spilled blood on their shirt. And the judges were like, you need to change that shirt so that you can continue your competition. And I think that happens to even bigger professional sports like tennis and football. But when it comes to high rocks, I think it, on some level, it's still a commercial sport, if you know what I mean. It's not purely driven, like football, purely driven by sportsmanship. You don't know how many percentage of sponsorship and financial reasons were behind such, because it's basically run by a company from Germany. So I start to questioning a lot about this kind of professionalism, about what if you just stop midway and go to the bathroom for like about 2 minutes and return to your race? Nothing would be affected.
1: Your winnings would be.
0: Maybe you end up in the second place, but this won't be your last game of your lifetime. Mm-hmm. But think about all the other probably 1,000 competitors that are going to touch the mats, the slides, the rollers after you. And you continue for the rest of an hour mm-hmm. like this. Does that really, is that what you call professionalism? And also think about the spectators who simply come to this venue to watch the competition, and now they end up in this indoor environment that with a lot of smell and hygiene sanitation problems. Mm. So I think in this case, that's where I start to question, even on some level, I start to question the professionalism of Hyrox on some level. And then I saw the news that the organizer decided to refund all the competitors mm-hmm. on that day on competing on September the 12th.
1: Yes.
0: And I'm thinking maybe they're slowly catching up on what's been changing on the ground. But I do think no matter for whatever reason you are hosting such an event, the most important thing is for people to enjoy the sport safely.
1: Yeah, exactly. And I agree with everything you just said. I also agree with everything that I said before. And I think that's what makes this so tricky. Huh?
2: Yeah. I think both the athletes and the organizers and also the audience are trying to explore what is going to happen maybe in the next match for the Hyrox.
0: Yeah, Hyrox, I think, is a new sport. And do enjoy people building community and enjoying getting together. I do wish, I think we all do wish, similar sports can carry on, have a better and long development on the market. But that's all the time we got for this edition of Roundtable. On behalf of Yushen, Steve, and the whole Roundtable team, thank you for tuning in. You can find us on Apple Podcast by Roundtable China. I'm Faye, and I'll see you next time. Bye-bye.
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10: 如果让您搬离黄河，您搬。
11: Would you like to move away from the Yellow River?
12: 哎呀。 不愿意。
13: I don't think I will.
12: 因为有了盖桥呢。
13: I love it so much.
14: The Yellow River, the second longest river in China, is regarded as a shaping force in the history, economy, and culture of northern China. Today, about 100 million people live within its water basin, making up nearly 9% of the country's population. How is climate change felt at its headwaters, and what are the locals doing to cope with it? What are the descendants of the boatmen doing? What has kept some people from leaving their home village by the river, and what has drawn others back? Could the fading fishing community revive in the time of digital transformation? From 2021 to 2024, our reporters visited the upper, middle, and lower reaches of the Yellow River, talked to the herders, farmers, boatmen, fishermen, and eco-activists who share a close bond with the river, and present their stories in pictures, podcasts, and videos, all in our 12-part series, The Yellow River Mosaic, available only on CGTN Radio.

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1: Now's the news. I'm Tian Lu. Chinese Vice Premier Ding Xuesheng says the China-ASEAN Free Trade Area 3.0 upgrade protocol, once in effect, will inject enduring impetus into regional economic development. Ding made the remarks while addressing the opening ceremony of the 23rd China-ASEAN Expo in Nanning. He called on all sides to improve opening up in the region and explore ways to develop more robust cooperation frameworks. He also called for advancing the development of digital economy in the region. The event brings together more than 3,400 companies, with Timor-Leste attending for the first time as ASEAN's 11th member. This year's Expo features an AI marketplace boasting over 500 consumer AI products alongside the first ever ASEAN demand zone. Chinese Foreign Minister Wang Yi has spoken by phone with U.S. Secretary of State Marco Rubio on high-level interactions between the two countries. Wang said China-U.S. relations have generally moved forward along the track of constructive strategic stability charted by the two heads of state, which helps meet the expectations of the international community. He said head of state diplomacy is the anchor of China-U.S. relations, and the two sides should prepare for the next stage of high-level exchanges in a spirit of equality, respect, and mutual benefit. He called on the two countries to strengthen communication, advance cooperation, manage differences, and respect each other's core interests. Wang also exchanged views with Rubio on the Middle East situation and other issues. China has urged the European Union to revise discriminatory provisions in the proposed Public Procurement Act. Chinese Commerce Ministry spokesperson He Yadong says the proposal includes European preference criteria and could exclude or restrict some third country companies from public contracts.
2: China urges the EU to comply with WTO rules, keep its market open, and revise the bill's discriminatory provisions to create a fair, transparent, and non-discriminatory business environment for companies investing and operating in Europe.
1: The spokesperson says China will closely monitor the EU's legislative process. Kremlin spokesperson Dmitry Peskov says new U.S. sanctions on Russia will complicate efforts to reach a peaceful settlement in Ukraine, calling it an unfriendly action by Washington. The U.S. House of Representatives has passed a bill imposing new sanctions on Russia and Iran, sending it to President Donald Trump for his signature. The measure passed 262-159 after clearing the Senate in August. The bill targets Russian officials, banks and vessels involved in transporting Russian energy and authorizes tariffs of up to 100% on goods from major buyers of Russian oil and gas. It also extends sanctions targeting Iran's energy and weapons sectors for 5 years. U.S. President Donald Trump will reportedly meet leaders or foreign ministers from the six Gulf Cooperation Council countries in New York next Tuesday. According to Axios, they will discuss the next steps in the Iran war on the sidelines of the UN General Assembly. The meeting is expected to focus on U.S. ideas for a post-war strategy. Swedish Prime Minister Ulf Kristersson has resigned after preliminary results showed his right-wing bloc had lost its parliamentary majority in the country's general election. Social Democrat Party leader Magdalena Andersson appears set to govern as the country's new prime minister. Media reports say her left-wing bloc won by a narrow margin in the 349-seat parliament. Indonesia has launched a major waste-to-energy project in West Java province using Chinese technology to tackle mounting waste while generating green energy. The project in Bogor uses technology from a Chinese environmental company based in Zhejiang. The facility will feature two waste combustion lines with a combined processing capacity of over 547,000 metric tons per year. Local authorities say the project will generate enough green energy to supply more than 100,000 households in the greater Bogor area. The project is expected to create about 1,200 jobs and reduce reliance on landfills. And that's the news. I'm Tian Lu.
3: Can Uyghurs speak? Welcome to The Bridge, enlightening conversations on world cultures, life, and everything in between. Hey everyone, this is Jason Smith, host of The Bridge podcast from sunny California. If you like the show, don't forget to subscribe. We love The Bridge.

0: Hey everyone, I'm Jason Smith. I'm originally from sunny California, now living in beautiful Beijing. Today's guest is Dr. Barry Sottman, Professor Emeritus of Social Science at Hong Kong University of Science and Technology, a political scientist and lawyer. Dr. Sottman specializes in ethnic politics in China and China's relations with the wider world. He is author of the new book, Telling Tall Tales, Uyghur Genocide as a Political Stratagem. Welcome to the Bridge to China, sir. You know, before I get to the questions that I prepared, I just wanted to ask you about your personal relationship with teaching in Hong Kong and traveling to China. May I ask, when did you first start coming to China?
1: I first came to China in 1991. I taught for 1 year at the Johns Hopkins Nanjing University Center, which of course is in Nanjing. And that was a joint venture, still is around, and it's a joint venture of Johns Hopkins University in Baltimore, Maryland, the United States, and Nanjing University. So I was there for 1 year and then went back to the United States, to sunny California, then got a job in Hong Kong. And I've been at that job in Hong Kong now for 33 years.
0: Wow. So you've been coming since 1991. Before we get to these questions, what kinds of changes have you noticed in China over these, I don't know, what is that, 35 years of coming to China?
1: Well, of course, China's economy has improved tremendously during that period. A huge amount of new infrastructure built, tremendous upgrading in terms of the way in which the economy functions, that is, more value added to everything. And generally, the standard of living of people in China has doubled and then doubled and doubled again. China has reached a stage of now being more or less middle-income country, which it wasn't at the time, of course, when I first came there. Additionally, I think the level of education among Chinese has improved markedly, and the level of health care and almost everything else you can think of. It's not to say that there aren't still problems in China, and it's not to say that China is not a developing country still. It certainly is, and that can be seen from some of the regions where I've done field work, which are mostly areas of ethnic minorities in the western region of China.
0: Yeah, it's actually fascinating. I only started going to Xinjiang about 4 years ago, but you know, it's a beautiful place. There's obviously a lot more development necessary to see it reach the same levels that we see in, you know, eastern China. But I guess let's get to your book. Your book is about Uyghur genocide being utilized as a political stratagem. It is called Telling Tall Tales. I first heard about it from Danny Haifeng in New York, who is absolutely a huge fan of your piece. He advertised it on social media as a tool for understanding what's really going on in China. Let's get to the subtext. Whose strategy is it? And to what purpose is it a strategy?
1: It's a strategy basically employed by governments, one government in particular, the United States, but not by the United States alone, but also by several other Western sets of politicians, at least in Western Europe. Apart from them, there are, of course, Uyghur emigre organizations which make use of this strategy to advance their cause. The media, Western media, at least, pays attention, of course, to what governments say, what the emigres say, and also what a handful of Western scholars say about what's been going on in Xinjiang. I have to say, though, that it really is a handful, but they receive great attention, particularly from the politicians in Western countries and above all in the United States. What's ironic is that the people who actually study Xinjiang are, on the one hand, this rather small handful of Western scholars, but a much larger group of scholars in China, and particularly in Xinjiang itself, I would say that at least 90% of all those people who are Xinjiang specialists in the world are in fact in China, and overwhelmingly in Xinjiang itself. So in the discourse that emanates from the West, they are entirely marginalized. That is, the Western media, Western politicians, even the Western scholars of Xinjiang pay no attention whatever to the work that has been done by scholars in China about Xinjiang. Not only do they not pay any attention to it, if there are efforts made by people with views not identical to those of these politicians, media, and Western scholars, they are simply not allowed to express those views in academic journals, in the media itself. So the whole discourse then becomes extremely one-sided, at least outside of China and other developing countries. In China, of course, and in other developing countries, the discourse is more balanced, but not at all in the West. So obviously, the stratagem is being used for a political purpose. And the political purpose is to provide an additional weapon in the general effort against China, to contain China, if you will, that Western politicians are quite frank about. That is, they have a whole arsenal of claims made about China. And this is, you can say, one of the most important ones in the sense that, after all, it involves a charge of genocide, the crime of crimes. And so if you really want to hit China hard in the ideological sense, then you make that kind of claim, even though there's no empirical basis to it.
0: Let's look at some of the accusations that are made and try to unravel them. You know, one of the accusations that made is that there are boarding schools in Xinjiang that are erasing the local culture. You know, so what is the purpose of these Chinese boarding schools? And is Uyghur culture, Uyghur language being stifled?
1: Yeah, well, I actually have not studied in depth the boarding schools in Xinjiang as yet. I have, however, studied the boarding schools in Tibet. The boarding schools in Tibet are also the subject of an accusation of cultural genocide or even genocide per se. And I've looked at those in detail. I have a book chapter coming out soon about the boarding schools in Tibet. And those boarding schools are very much like the boarding schools in Xinjiang. So pretty much everything that I've found with regard to Tibet is probably applicable with regard to Xinjiang as well. The boarding schools are not something unique to these ethnic minority areas. Boarding schools are found all over China, and they've been in existence for a longer time in the mainly Han areas of China, and then were established also in the ethnic minority areas as well. And the primary reason for having boarding schools is that schools needed to be consolidated all over China, in part because of the falling birth rate. That is, some schools no longer had sufficient enrollment and therefore were shut down and students were moved to a consolidated school. And often the consolidated school was not in their village if they were rural, and therefore they had to travel a considerable distance to go to school. Well, it makes sense, of course, to establish boarding facilities in these consolidated schools so students don't have to travel such a long distance. And of course, in the ethnic minority areas like Xinjiang or Tibet, the distances are multiplied tremendously. That is, the distance from one settlement to another there is huge often. And conditions for travel are not as convenient as they are in some of the more developed parts of China. And therefore, there is a physical need for boarding schools. And of course, if boarding schools are established, then the question is, what do they do? Are they different in some way from ordinary non-boarding schools? By the way, the boarding schools in China include both boarding students and non-boarding students. That is, if you live close enough to the school, you don't have to board. You just continue to live at home. About 70% generally of the students at a boarding school in a place like Tibet, and I assume this is true about Xinjiang as well, will be actual boarders. The rest will be attending a boarding school, but they won't be actually boarding at the boarding school. In any case, the boarding schools are really not very different from other schools in China. That is, they have the same curriculum, but there are some variations. For example, in Tibet, there are classes in Tibetan language. Of course, the language of instruction now for all schools is typically Putonghua, that is Mandarin Chinese. So you'll be learning biology or mathematics using Putonghua. And of course, this is generally not a big problem in the sense that children learn languages much faster than we adults do. And by the time that they've had several years of primary education, they're basically fluent already in Putonghua. So they can learn these, for example, science and technology subjects using Putonghua. But apart from that, they also have some hours of instruction in their own mother tongues. So this is true, for example, in Tibet, where typically in a boarding school, there will be 5 hours or maybe 6 hours of instruction per week in Tibetan language. So of course, the students who are ethnic Tibetans already speak Tibetan. They may not speak standard Tibetan, and that's probably what they're being taught in their language classes. And they, of course, they also have to learn how to read and write Tibetan, which they do. Now, the situation in Xinjiang is a bit different in the sense that, first of all, 100% of Uyghurs in Xinjiang, or very close to 100%, are fluent in Uyghur, and they speak Uyghur on a daily basis. So they don't have to be taught to speak their mother tongue, of course. What they do have to learn is to read and write it. Because as you may know, Uyghur is a language which uses Arabic script. And therefore, you have to learn the Arabic alphabet in order to be able to read and write Uyghur. So that, unfortunately, is not taught much in the schools in Xinjiang. Now, of course, learning an alphabet is not a huge task, and it can be taught at home. People can find some way to acquire that knowledge if they want to have it. But the fact of the matter is that most Uyghur parents are indifferent about their children learning how to read and write Uyghur. They already speak Uyghur at home. They speak Uyghur in society. They're not going to lose their capacity to speak Uyghur, at least probably not for generations to come. And that means that if they want to access Uyghur further, like access Uyghur literature, well, they'll have to find a way to learn the alphabet and to be able to read and write effectively. In the Tibetan boarding schools, there are all kinds of Tibetan cultural activities. In Uyghur boarding schools, I'm not sure yet because I haven't studied it yet in depth. But when I do, I'll certainly let you know whether that's also the case.
2: Oh, yeah. You're listening to The Bridge.
0: Well, my question, you mentioned everyone speaks Uyghur, at least in southern Xinjiang, where there's a large cities with Uyghur majorities. But let's talk about accessibility to Uyghur. Public signs, are they able, or is there Uyghur? When people

0: there. I was there up until last week. I was in four different counties in southern Xinjiang to do field work. The signs that you will find vary from place to place. That is, some small business owners will put up a sign only using Hanzi. Others will put up a sign that is bilingual. The government will put up all signs in a bilingual manner. If you travel around, you will see some places or some businesses, for example, that don't bother with Uyghur. Other places, you will actually find some signs that are only in Uyghur. And then still, you will find lots of signs that are bilingual. Probably there is some regulation which requires bilingual signage, but it's like in many other parts of the world, people don't want to be bothered to comply with regulations and will try to get away with not doing so. And I don't know, maybe it's considered no longer to be that crucial to have bilingual signage in the sense that younger people are pretty much all bilingual now in Xinjiang. Of course, there still should be bilingual signage because middle-aged and older people are not necessarily bilingual. And so they should still have that facility available to them to read in their own mother tongue. So it probably is more a problem of enforcement than one of an intention to do away with the Uyghur language.
1: Well, let's talk about the concept of genocide. Genocide means the erasure of a, I mean, has like six different definitions according to the United Nations. But basically, the idea that most people know in mainstream thought is that we're eliminating people physically, but then also there's this idea of cultural erasure. So one of the accusations is I think it's 2 to 3 million people are in concentration camps in Xinjiang. Can you address that?
0: Well, I've recently written a paper about the question of whether Xinjiang has arbitrary detention as a policy. Of course, arbitrary detention is an international crime and also a domestic crime in China and elsewhere in the world. My conclusion after looking at what has been done in Xinjiang in terms of imprisonment and in terms of the establishment for 2.5 years of something called a vocational and educational training center, which the Uyghur emigres and others labeled as detention centers, is that these so-called detention centers did not have detention as their main purpose, and also that they were not following a policy which involved arbitrary detention. That is, there was no arbitrariness to it generally. It's not to say that there were no cases where people were arbitrarily detained. After all, if you have a program which encompasses tens of thousands of people at the very least, there are going to be some instances of arbitrary detention. But in general, there was, in particularly in the late teen period of the 21st century, there was a mobilization that involved the arrest of large numbers of people who were involved in separatism, terrorism, religious extremism, etc. And many people were indeed sentenced to prison. And some of the prison sentences were substantial. And those people who were imprisoned have generally served most or all of their sentence and are now getting out in large numbers. So those imprisonments were according to Chinese law. That is, Chinese law forbids the advocacy of separatism. And that is no different from the law of several other important countries in the world. For example, India, where it's illegal to advocate separating a part of the country. Obviously, terrorist acts are forbidden, also religious extremism.

0: racism is forbidden. In my papers, I have discussed, in a comparative sense, how many other countries in the world have similar laws. And by the way, the country where most of the accusations about Xinjiang emanates from, the United States, has some very harsh laws with regard to not just carrying out terrorist attacks, but intending to involve oneself with a terrorist organization. And their sentences range from anywhere from 10 years to 35 years in prison. So China's laws with regard to advocacy of separatism, involvement in terrorist organizations, or religious extremism are not that unusual in the comparative sense. Other people were sent to these vocational educational training centers, which existed from April 2017 to October 2019. And in those vocational educational training centers, which the Uyghur emigres like to label as concentration camps, detention centers, internment centers, etc., in those places, there actually was vocational and educational training. That is to say, people were taught a skill. They were taught to speak Putonghua, the national language of China. And they were taught about Chinese laws that were relevant to maintaining stability in the country. They were allowed generally to leave the vocational educational training centers on weekends and holidays. And this has been verified actually by Western media, such as the BBC. They actually found that on Friday afternoon, people would pour out of those vocational and educational training centers and go home and come back on Sunday evening. So this was hardly a concentration camp or even a detention center as we normally would think about it. So that existed for a couple of years, and the task was considered to be completed, and then they were shut down. And in fact, I know a scholar here in China who has some ties with high police officials, and he was told at the outset of this process that it was intended that the vocational educational training centers would last for 3 years, and in 2.5 years, they were indeed closed down. So this approach to dealing with terrorism, and there was widespread terrorism in Xinjiang for years. The University of Maryland's Global Terrorism Database shows that 767 people were killed in terrorist attacks in Xinjiang from the year 2000 to the year 2016. So there was widespread terrorism, and this strategy adopted by China to deal with terrorism is quite different from the strategies employed by some other countries. Think about the United States in that regard. The United States' approach to dealing with terrorism is to invade other countries, to conduct widespread military campaigns that result in tens of thousands, hundreds of thousands of deaths, Iraq, Afghanistan, etc. So this was an approach deliberately chosen to be different from that kind of approach to dealing with terrorism. There's no example of any mass killing, which is what is normally associated with genocide. And there is no example of making use of the other actions that are associated with a genocide. For example, a policy of widespread forced sterilization or separation of children from their parents, etc. So in the absence of the fulfillment of those kind of acts of genocide, it's impossible to find an intention to wipe out a people, which is what has to be found if you're charging genocide.
1: You know, before we move on, I wanted to talk to you. You briefly covered births. So could we go over the difference between ethnic minorities in China? They're, as far as I understand, they've always been allowed to have numerous children, whereas there was a period of the one-child policy where Han families could only have one child, which has been changed now. I think it's they can have up to three children without a tax burden. But could you talk about, in the context of Uyghurs, about genocide, how has their population been

0: doing and their ability to reproduce.
1: Because they had not done whatever is necessary in terms of thought work to ensure that he did not exceed the birth limitations. In any case, these birth limitations were not generally enforced as to Uyghurs and other ethnic minority people in Xinjiang. And it was observed by many scholars who were doing field work that many Uyghur families, particularly in the countryside, greatly exceeded the number of children that they were technically allowed to have under the birth limitation system. Now, that system stayed in place until 2021. It probably should have been abolished earlier. And I think people in China now realize that around 2010, they'd achieved about all they could achieve that was positive from having a system of birth limitations, and they should have just abolished it then. But they didn't. They kept it on until 2021. And now the situation is that people can have an unlimited number of children. There's talk in media of a three-child policy in China, but actually it's just a suggestion of three children. If you have more than three children, absolutely nothing is going to happen to you. You're not going to be fined. People are not going to come around to do thought work with you about limiting the number of children anymore. Obviously, China is interested in increasing its birth rate. So I think the question about Xinjiang has to do with the limitations on births that occurred between 2017 and 2021, because during that period of 4 years, there was an equalization of birth limitations policy. That is, Han and Uyghurs, or other ethnic minority people in Xinjiang, were limited to having two children in the cities and three children in the countryside, and it was enforced during that period, but only during that period. And that meant that ethnic minority people were discouraged from having more than three children. By discouraged, I mean they could be fined, just like Han people were fined. And that system existed for the 4 years and then was completely abolished. After it was abolished, the birth rate among Han stayed very low. In fact, the Han population in China is actually decreasing because the death rate is higher than the birth rate. So there's negative natural population growth among Han. But among Uyghurs, it's an entirely different matter. As I mentioned, I recently came back from Xinjiang just last week. In the field work that I did, I tried to obtain some village level, township level, and county level data about births and got statistics from people who are willing to impart that data to me. These indicate that the birth rate among rural Uyghurs in Xinjiang, in the heartland of Uyghur society in southern Xinjiang, is now about 2.5 times the birth rate for the country as a whole. Oh, yeah.
2: You're listening to The Bridge.
0: Okay, sir. You know, another accusation that has been made is that of forced labor, that Uyghurs and other minority groups are being used as forced labor in China. During your travels in Xinjiang, did you find that that's the case? Did you find that there is forced labor among Uyghurs?
1: Well, the topic of forced labor is maybe the most significant one right now, in the sense that there are sanctions imposed against Xinjiang as a result of the accusations of forced labor, principally by the United States, but the European Union is considering sanctions, Australia is considering sanctions, etc., led, of course, by pressure from the United States. As to whether forced labor exists, China's a huge country, 1.4 billion people. It's impossible to rule out the presence of some forced labor somewhere in China. There's forced labor in virtually every country in the world. And I have done a very lengthy.

0: lengthy paper about this, which I wrote together with a Uyghur scholar. And it's based both on field work and on documentary evidence, and it has a comparative aspect to it. And the comparative aspect does indeed show that in many countries in the world, there's forced labor. So the question is not whether there is forced labor in the abstract. The question is there a policy of forced labor in a place like Xinjiang? And I can say with great certitude that there is no evidence at all of forced labor as a policy in Xinjiang. And one of the ways to determine that is to look at the pattern of people taking jobs in Xinjiang. And that's exactly what myself and this Uyghur scholar have done. By the way, our paper has already been accepted by a journal in the United States. Actually, it's published in Europe, but the editor is in the United States. And the article will appear probably around the end of this year or the beginning of next year. And as I said, it's a very long article, which looks at actual patterns of people in southern Xinjiang getting jobs. And they get jobs in the same way that everyone else in China and the world gets jobs, and for the same purposes. We have a record, for example, of one village, of every person in the village who's employed, what kind of job they got, what their salary is, how they got that job, etc. And not a single one was ordered to take a job, and not a single one is working at a job where they cannot quit that job. And the International Labor Organization defines forced labor as a person being ordered to take a job, and if they refuse, undergoing a penalty for not taking the job, and being unable to quit the job once they have it. Well, using that International Labor Organization standard, there's nobody that we could find who has been forced to take a job or has been unable to quit a job that they were actually working at. Now, of course, there are exceptions that the International Labor Organization specifies in terms of forced labor. So one exception is if you're a prisoner. Prisoners can be forced to work. And indeed, even documents like the U.S. Constitution specify that prisoners can be forced to work. So there's an involuntary servitude clause within the U.S. Constitution, and it makes an exception for prisoners. And this is true in many countries in the world. Also, people who are undergoing vocational education can have a job to which they are assigned as part of that vocational educational program. So there were people who were in the vocational educational training centers in China between 2017 and 2019. This was in Xinjiang, who were indeed assigned to a job after they had acquired their vocational skill, like running a sewing machine, for example. And then they went to work in a factory afterwards, and they were assigned that job. But there's no evidence that they couldn't quit that job. And many people indeed did quit such jobs after they were assigned to them. So they weren't forced laborers. But there is established law that people who are undergoing vocational training can be assigned jobs. Also, people can be assigned jobs or be required to work in exchange for receiving welfare benefits. And there are many countries in the world that have such programs, such as the US and UK. So if you are receiving some kind of welfare benefits, you can be placed in a job. And that has been found to be legal by domestic courts in those countries. So what goes on in China in terms of forced labor is only something that is imagined by people who are advocates of the separation of Xinjiang from China. So they make this claim based upon what they say is just the risk of forced labor. And they present no actual cases of forced labor. They can't name a single person who is undergoing forced labor in Xinjiang. And typically, of course, since forced labor is an international crime, you have to show that it's widespread, it's systematic, and it's intentionally directed. That is the criteria accepted by the UN, accepted by the United States government for crimes against humanity, such as forced labor. And that those criteria have not been met at all. If you have no cases, you have no examples, you have no evidence, then your claim should simply be dismissed, and you should be criticized for having made a claim which, after all, results in considerable hardship for people affected by the sanctions which have been imposed. Because the sanctions that the U.S. government has imposed, the Uyghur Forced Labor Protection Act, that has resulted in large-scale layoffs of workers at factories, mostly textile and garment factories, but some other kinds of factories, polysilicon factories, for example, in Xinjiang. And most of those people who were laid off have been Uyghurs. And most of those Uyghurs who have been laid off have been Uyghur women. So that's the consequence of making this kind of false accusation. Now, unfortunately, most people who hear about forced labor have no access to any countervailing arguments. So the article that I and this Uyghur scholar will publish will be, in effect, the first systematic examination of this whole question of forced labor. Now, whether it'll have any effect, because it's going to appear in an academic journal, whether it'll have any effect, hard to say, but at least it gets the ball rolling in terms of construction of a counter narrative about forced labor in Xinjiang.
1: Well, I've actually posted about similar ideas because I personally drove out into the cotton fields of Xinjiang and spent days driving around interviewing people myself and found that everyone there were working after the mechanized machines went over the cotton fields were like thrilled to have the job. But, you know, also that the U.S. sanctions are hurting Uyghur people, which is kind of politically ironic, like that the United States claims to be helping Uyghur people. And yet the primary economic hardship that Uyghur people seem to be enduring is a consequence of U.S. sanctions against them. But I wanted to talk to you about cultural erasure, because when in some areas of the political discourse, people acknowledge, yes, there is no literal genocide happening, sometimes people will make the accusation of a cultural genocide. So in your experience of traveling in Xinjiang and Xinjiang also, how do you think of China's minority groups in terms of their ability to retain their cultural identity so far as they want to? You know, obviously, there are going to be Uyghur people who want to wear jeans and a T-shirt. So, I mean, they do so. And I see that. And that doesn't seem to me like cultural erasure. That seems like an intentional personal adoption of international cultural standards. But, you know, as far as people who want to continue to practice, you know, Miao cultural identity or Tibetan cultural identity practices, you know, the dress, the music, the customs and so forth, are they able to do so? And especially in the case in Xinjiang of Uyghurs.
0: I think the two most important aspects of culture for many people in the world is language and religion. In terms of language, a study was done about 4 years ago by a scholar in Xinjiang about the degree of mother tongue language retention and use on the part of Uyghurs and other ethnic minorities in Xinjiang. This article appeared, of course, only in Chinese, and it indicated that in southern Xinjiang, 100% of the Uyghurs surveyed were fluent in the Uyghur language. In northern Xinjiang, 99.9% of Uyghurs were fluent in the Uyghur language. So there's no problem in terms of language erasure. It's perfectly possible for people to become bilingual and retain fluency in their mother tongue. Now, I

understand that in some countries that hasn't been the case after a generation or two. The U.S., for example, linguists consider to be the graveyard of languages because people who are immigrants to that country, often by the third generation, will have had their mother tongue erased, in effect. But that's not the case in China. That is to say, ethnic minority people overwhelmingly still speak their ancestral language. It is the case that ethnic minority languages are generally well preserved. As for religion, there is a worldwide diminution of religiosity among peoples of all different religions. So this is not something that I've documented, but rather Pew and other research groups in Western countries do surveys frequently about the degree to which people are religious. And religion has diminished sharply among Christians, among Buddhists, among Muslims, the three principal religions of the world. And this is almost universal. That is, almost every country in the last 10 years has seen a sharp drop in terms of the degree to which people are religious, especially young people. If you take, for example, Poland, this is a country that people associate with religiosity. People are devout Catholics there. But if you look at the degree to which religion has diminished in Poland, it's quite substantial, particularly in the last 10 years, and especially among those below the age of 40. So now there's a sharp dichotomy between younger people and older people. Well, the same thing is true in Muslim countries, in Muslim regions of other countries. In Iran, for example, the Islamic Republic, religion has faded quite substantially. The amount of mosque attendance has diminished sharply. And this has been documented by media in India, media in Germany, etc., who have examined the degree to which people in Iran are religious or not. So it's almost inevitable that in a place like Xinjiang, the degree of religiosity would also diminish, and it has. And mosque attendance is down. Now, of course, people may argue that this is because it's discouraged or even punished in Xinjiang, but there's no evidence of actual punishment of people for attending mosques. And there is some evidence, actually, of people even being encouraged to attend mosques. Now, the number of mosques has diminished. There's no doubt about that. The number of mosques has diminished principally because of the fall off in mosque attendance. And the fall off in mosque attendance in Xinjiang is pretty much identical to the fall off in church attendance in the UK or in Belgium or even in the United States. And so when there is a fall off in attendance at religious ceremonies, obviously there's less need to have many mosques. So one of the villages, one of the townships that I visited just 2 weeks ago in Xinjiang, they had had previously 32 mosques in that township, a substantial number of mosques given the population. And now they have only 13. They consolidated mosques because the mosques were simply not being used. So they converted the buildings to other uses. People can still attend those 13 mosques. They might have to travel a little bit further than they did in the old days to do so, but they can still go, and they do still go. I was in Xinjiang in 2024 during Qurban. It's a religious festival. It's the Eid al-Adha in Arabic. So it's the feast of the sacrifice of Abraham, of his son to God, and is the major religious holiday in Xinjiang. The mosques were overflowing with people. You couldn't get in. You had to stand out in the street. There were so many people attending. So I think in Xinjiang, there is a pattern being established that's not hugely different from some other places in the world. You know, a lot of Christians will attend church on Christmas and on Easter. The rest of the time, they do other things on Sunday. The situation, I think, for Uyghurs is

0: now becoming much the same. Some people will continue to attend the mosque on Friday, which is the day for gathering in the mosque, but many people will come to the mosque only on holidays. Nobody persecutes them for believing in Islam. They can read the Quran. They can consult with imams. They can go to the mosque and pray. I've visited mosques in Xinjiang. I've also visited mosques in other parts of China, and I've always seen people praying there. Now, it may not be a great number of people praying there, except on the major holidays again. So what this means then is that both language and religion, the two principal elements of people's culture, I think, are preserved in Xinjiang and preserved in the rest of China as well. As to the other things like singing, dancing, calligraphy, cooking, all those things, there's no inhibitions on those at all. Some of the claims have been made by the supporters of the Uyghur emigres in the United States are quite bizarre in that regard. There's one Xinjiang specialist in Indiana who made the claim not long ago that the fact that Uyghurs were now adopting other breakfast foods, adopting the kind of breakfast foods that are typically eaten by Han people or by Westerners. You know, they're eating cereal, or they're eating youtiao, which is this kind of fried bread Han people will eat. The fact that they're doing that is an element of cultural genocide against them. So typically, Uyghurs traditionally would just eat some naan, which is this flat bread typically eaten in Xinjiang, have naan and tea at breakfast, because breakfast is not a major meal among Uyghurs. So they would just have that very simple breakfast. And now they're having more elaborate breakfasts. And this person, this scholar, actually labeled that as cultural genocide. Now, nobody is saying that Uyghurs have been ordered to change their breakfast habits. He's just saying that this has occurred and this is an erosion of Uyghur culture. But nobody who grasps the notion of cultural genocide would think that's a serious claim.
1: I find that shocking. I guess every time I have a Chinese breakfast instead of an American breakfast, my culture is being erased. So it's particularly a strange thing to say for that scholar. I'd like to talk about your own perspective about Sino-US relations to some extent. I mean, we're all both Americans. We're living here in Asia, in China. And, you know, how do you think about this narrative that is being constructed in the West, in Washington, D.C., by a few Uyghur people and a lot of U.S. institutions? How does this impact Sino-U.S. relations? I mean, obviously, I'm assuming, like me, you would love to see China and the United States getting along better, being better friends, being better partners where we can be. And, you know, do you think that this narrative is getting in the way of improving Sino-U.S. relations?
0: Yeah, it certainly is. Slight correction, though, before I respond to that. I'm both Canadian and American.
1: Sure.
0: In any case, relations between China and the United States definitely have had their ups and downs. And there is a consensus among U.S. politicians that the United States should be hostile to China. There are virtually no American politicians who have the idea that the U.S. and China should be friends. And this is in part because they have the conception that the United States is the world's hegemon and has the right to be the world's hegemon. And they don't want to see that eroded. This is something firmly implanted in the minds of U.S. politicians, that the United States has been the dominant power in the world since the end of World War II, and it should remain so. And that means once there is a potential challenger to the United States, and China is seen as the only potential challenger to the United States in terms of its hegemony in the world, then everything that can be done should be done to contain China. And the campaign about Xinjiang, just like the campaign about Tibet and many other campaigns that the U.S. Politicians have constructed, is designed to that end. That is, it's designed to ensure that the United

0: States remains dominant in the world, that China at best plays second fiddle, and that China's progress in terms of closing the gap with the United States in terms of, for example, technological development will not continue. That is, that the United States will again be the undisputed king of the world. So this campaign will not fade away easily. That is, the campaign about Xinjiang will not fade away easily. It could only fade away if the majority of people saw it in this context. That is, as one tool, one weapon being used by U.S. politicians in their efforts to contain China. And if they come to the conclusion that containing China is a bad idea, that is, that it would be a better thing to do to have some system of cooperation which allows both the United States and China to advance in common. So far in the U.S., that hasn't been the case. Most people still cling to the idea that the United States should be the undisputed hegemon in the world, although if you look at surveys done recently in the U.S., it shows that younger people have diverged from that idea. And younger people in the United States are now rejecting the idea that there should be hostility between the United States and China. Now, it remains to be seen whether as they grow older, they will change their position or not. I hope they don't, of course, but I think there's every reason to suspect that they won't. And that is because actually, when people look at China and look at the United States now, if they have access to useful information about China, they will come to the conclusion that in some respects, yes, China does things worse than the United States. In other respects, it does things better than the United States. And in most things, it does pretty much the same as the United States. So that there's no reason for this kind of popular hostility toward China. But that doesn't mean that the politicians are going to change their position. I think we should spend much less time worrying about how the politicians think and much more time thinking about how the Lao Baixing, to use a Chinese expression, the common people of the United States think about this relationship.
1: Wow, that incredibly insightful on all counts. I mean, every single question that I asked you, I kind of had, you know, an abstract idea of what you were going to say, but you said so much more, and I learned so very much from this interview. Thank you so much for your time. The book is Telling Tall Tales, Uyghur Genocide as a Political Stratagem. Again, thank you so much for your time, Dr. Barry Sauter.

0: 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Hear the difference.
1: Now's the news. I'm Tian Lu. Chinese Vice Premier Ding Xuexiang says the China-ASEAN Free Trade Area 3.0 upgrade protocol, once in effect, will inject enduring impetus into regional economic development. Ding made the remarks while addressing the opening ceremony of the 23rd China-ASEAN Expo in Nanning. He called on all sides to improve opening up in the region and explore ways to develop more robust cooperation frameworks. He also called for advancing the development of digital economy in the region. The event brings together more than 3,400 companies, with Timor-Leste attending for the first time as ASEAN's 11th member. This year's expo features an AI marketplace boasting over 500 consumer AI products alongside the first ever ASEAN demand zone. Chinese Foreign Minister Wang Yi has spoken by phone with

0: U.S. Secretary of State Marco Rubio on high-level interactions between the two countries. Wang said China-U.S. relations have generally moved forward along the track of constructive strategic stability charted by the two heads of state, which helps meet the expectations of the international community. He said head of state diplomacy is the anchor of China-U.S. relations, and the two sides should prepare for the next stage of high-level exchanges in a spirit of equality, respect, and mutual benefit. He called on the two countries to strengthen communication, advance cooperation, manage differences, and respect each other's core interests. Wang also exchanged views with Rubio on the Middle East situation and other issues. China has urged the European Union to revise discriminatory provisions in the proposed Public Procurement Act. Chinese Commerce Ministry spokesperson He Yadong says the proposal includes European preference criteria and could exclude or restrict some third country companies from public contracts.
1: China urges the EU to comply with WTO rules, keep its market open, and revise the bill's discriminatory provisions to create a fair, transparent, and non-discriminatory business environment for companies investing and operating in Europe.
0: The spokesperson says China will closely monitor the EU's legislative process. Yemeni government forces and the Houthi group are fighting for control of wrecked high ground overlooking the strategic Bab al-Mandeb Strait. Military officials from both sides said the heavy clashes have left more than 40 people dead over the past 24 hours. Meantime, a Houthi military official said Saudi warplanes have carried out strikes on Houthi fighters, vehicles and positions while providing air cover for government forces on the ground. The latest fighting follows major Houthi gains along Yemen's southwestern Red Sea coast earlier this month. UN humanitarians say hostilities spreading across Yemen are taking a devastating toll on struggling families, and relief agencies are ramping up aid for refugees arriving in Djibouti. Elections for deputies to the ninth session of the State Duma, the lower house of parliament, have kicked off across Russia with the first polling stations opening in the country's easternmost regions. Under a decision by Russia's Central Election Commission, voting will be held over 3 days, from Friday to Sunday. Canadian investors significantly reduced their foreign security holdings in July, driven by a record monthly sell-off of U.S. shares. Statistics Canada said Canadian investors reduced their holdings of foreign securities by $30.6 billion in July. Specifically, investors sold a record $31 billion worth of U.S. shares during the month, with most of the divestment involving large-cap U.S. technology companies. Meanwhile, Canadian investors reduced their holdings of U.S. government bonds by $5.1 billion in July. Indonesia has launched a major waste-to-energy project in West Java province using Chinese technology to tackle mountain waste while generating green energy. The project in Bogor uses technology from a Chinese environmental company based in Zhejiang. The facility will feature two waste combustion lines with a combined processing capacity of over 547,000 metric tons per year. Local authorities say the project will generate enough green energy to supply more than 100,000 households in the greater Bogor area. And that's the news. I'm Tian Lu.
2: 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This is World Insight.
3: Hello and welcome to World Insight. I'm Tian Wei, and this is our season of AI and basic sciences. Has AI surpassed the human intelligence? As that question dominates the headlines, I put it to Paddy Cosgrave, founder and CEO of Web Summit, one of the world's biggest technology conferences. His answer is less about the hype and more about what we need to do with the technology. How do we close the AI divide, and what skills do people need to separate real progress from hype and rhetorics? Here is our conversation. Did you have a good trip during your China travel?
4: Yeah, I've had an amazing few days in Beijing. I was here a year ago, September. I spent 10 days a year ago. And even 1 year in China is like 100 years in the It's just things change so fast, you know. There's more new car brands on the road, more chamois, more. It's just unbelievable.
3: Yeah. So what has changed since last time?
4: In the world of tech, I think AI continues to be the hottest topic. And the emergence of yet more Chinese open source models that are competitive with the leading Western closed models in terms of performance. But the cost of using Chinese open source models is a fraction of the leading Western models, and that poses really interesting questions about the future of AI.
3: Yeah, the future of AI seems has a lot to do now these days with the OpenAI recent story. Key members of OpenAI quit because there is the danger, as he sees it, that AI might be catching up or even exceed the intelligence of human in half a year, or some say in 5 years. So what is your take?
4: I think at this point it's very difficult, knowing people that run communications for both Anthropic and OpenAI, to trust. I say this as the organizer of one of the largest technology conferences in the world. It's very difficult to trust what anybody close to OpenAI or Anthropic say, because I think that they are surrounded by PR.
3: Who is not?
4: Well, I think if you look at the size of the teams behind Kimi or Quen or DeepSeek, the entire organization of behind, say, Quen, Kimi, DeepSeek, Minimax, those teams are smaller than the size of the PR and communications teams inside both Anthropic and OpenAI. And I think for me, but others can make their own mind up, that might tell you a little bit about the nature of these very different AI sort of companies, where science and the performance of these models matters more than anything to Chinese teams, I think. And in the West, storytelling, which includes inaccurate storytelling, is a core part of these companies. And as a consequence, I think you just sometimes have to be very dubious and skeptical about any claims directly or indirectly made by these companies or people that used to work for these companies.
3: Because of the competition between China and the United States, apparently there seems to be fewer people, as we speak, who knows both worlds. Mm. And you apparently is one of those who still know both worlds. So tell me, I'm very interested in this. What are the rhetorics and the storytelling, as you talked about it, that is inaccurate and yet key for the public to understand, to judge where AI is and what are the big LLMs vis-a-vis their own interest in public?
4: Well, I said last year at this time that there is no race. The race is already over, and China and Chinese companies have won the AI race. If you look at token usage as a proxy of success or usage of models, I don't think any Western tech company that doesn't build models itself are using Western AI models. Everybody is using and has been using for more than a year now Chinese open source models, in part because the performance is essentially equivalent to the state-of-the-art Western models, whether that's Anthropic or OpenAI, but more importantly because the cost is just a fraction. So why, for customer service, for example, would you ever use Anthropic or OpenAI? Anthropic or OpenAI exist, in my view, to sell to states, so governments and government agencies that don't know any better, and to sell to traditional businesses that aren't sophisticated enough to know that they should be using Chinese open source models, and then to unsophisticated consumers, customers, individuals who also just aren't aware that actually they could have the equivalent performance for 10% of the cost by using the latest DeepSeek model.
3: But we see more convergence, haven't we? For example, the cost of some of the LLMs that's not the most advanced by some of the frontier labs in the US has been reducing their cost to their customers. Well, here, some of the LLMs has been increasing their cost to their customers. So how do you see this convergence?
4: Well, I see the U.S. closed models can't compete, so they have to lower their costs. But there is a threshold because their business model

0: upon which they've raised quite literally hundreds of billions on the promise of becoming multi-trillion dollar companies, is unsustainable at a certain price point. So they have to gouge, the term would be gouge or rip off, consumers, be they companies or individuals. And in the case of Chinese open source models, I think some of them are just realizing that the price differential between what Anthropic and OpenAI are offering and what they are offering is so huge that they can perhaps start to charge a premium for the usage of their models.
1: So as an entrepreneur, you are for tax?
0: Yeah, I think tax is, you know, I don't think that, I don't believe that innovation happens in the private sector. All innovation is a consequence of the public sector, and the public sector funds innovation by taxing people. Almost all science requires work undertaken within the university system or related laboratories. It's true that at a certain point, some of the breakthroughs in certain areas of science will be commercialized, sometimes in the private sector. But all of the hard work, the years, the decades of research is undertaken in the public sphere. It's only very late that some entrepreneurs show up and they commercialize existing breakthroughs. And I think that understanding of the processes behind innovation and commercialization has been somewhat lost in the West. There is a kind of an idolizing of entrepreneurs and almost a denigration of scientists, whereas I think, in my view, so much progress is a consequence of scientists and related scholars, not of entrepreneurs. Entrepreneurs do something at the, you know, there are 100 steps, and the entrepreneur just takes the last step.
1: If you look at the AI latest development, many of the frontier labs, so to speak, they cooperate with the government, especially in the military realm. And one could also see the kind of premium they're getting as a result of contracts out of that. Some say from 15% to 30%, and that number is changing. So at this moment, how would you characterize the frontier labs, their relationship with the U.S. government, for example, especially in the military realm?
0: I really don't know, you know, don't know the details, but I was fascinated. I was told before it was public that the very unfortunate targeting of a girls' school in Tehran that led to the deaths of over 150 young girls was the consequence of a list generated by Anthropic. This wasn't public for 4 or 5 months, but then I saw an interview that Dario Amodei did with, I think, Bloomberg, where he admitted that it was an Anthropic model that generated the list. It made mistakes, but he said on air that it wasn't a red line issue for Anthropic, which I thought was extraordinary. Certainly, I would feel, for me, as a person, it would be a red line if my company built something that inaccurately led to the, you know, indiscriminate murder of 150 civilians, children. That would be a red line for me. But whatever the relationship between Anthropic and the US government, the interview seemed to me to be suggestive that there was an important relationship, because I found it incomprehensible that any human being would say it wasn't a red line, that their company had misidentified a school as a military target.
1: So as an entrepreneur, how do you see this rather complicated relationship, that new technology is likely to be exploited by governments, especially in the field of military, and yet the funding as a result coming from it and the tech results coming out of it could, on the other hand, at some point benefit the public?
0: This is, you know, technology is not neutral. I don't think it ever has been. Its usage, any new technology, has been determined by people. And the people that may happen to be in power. So rockets can bring people to outer space, but rockets can also inflict, you know, terrible damage on the world. The question, I think, is just more about who wields decision-making power internal to a society and for what purposes. And you can work from there to probably determine what

0: different technologies over time will be used for, whether for good or for bad.
1: Chinese and U.S. presidents, according to media reports, likely to meet later in September. And on their agenda, as earlier they promised, there should be AI governance. There was promise being made by the two presidents that there will be track one, so to speak, dialogue, meaning government to government. What's your expectation, and what do you hope that the politicians could come together and come up with something?
0: I think the likely direction is that the rest of the world, the Global South in particular, will continue to plot a path forward independent of Western interference until such a point as more and more Western countries realize that they actually need to participate in truly multilateral institutions. And I think China in particular, but the BRICS nations more broadly, have correctly, as of more than a decade now, decided that they can't actually reform various supranational institutions. So the best path forward is simply to build alternative ones. And there may reach a point when all countries in the world, and by all I just mean the Western countries that haven't participated in them, the Asian Development Bank and other multilateral institutions, BRICS pay, as of, I think, which was announced yesterday, to tackle some of the deficiencies of the SWIFT kind of payments system that allows Western powers to unilaterally enforce sanctions on countries that they disagree with. It's not in any way predicated on principles of multilateralism, and perhaps BRICS pay.
2: China and the United States have a complicated relationship, shaped by cooperation and shared interests, but also differences and disagreements. But beyond the headlines are millions of people whose lives connect both countries. In Hello from the Other Shore, we meet Americans whose journeys take us from business and education to wildlife protection and family life, revealing the personal stories that bring people together across borders.
3: I was a cheerleader for China.
2: Subscribe to Hello from the Other Shore wherever you get your podcasts.
1: On the other hand, we see the Chinese EVs, you know, the EV companies are inviting executives coming from all over to go to their factories. If they want to distill it, okay, go ahead. They just put things in parts, right, and try to see. So why the Chinese EVs are pretty good these days? Why are they, can they be inexpensive while maintaining certain kind of quality? Why can they be so quiet on the road? You don't hear a lot of noise in Beijing street, by the way. So I'm really wondering, when are we going to stop playing the words of the war games and really concentrate on the real issue, which is, what about data? What about the right of who is going to use the data and whose data it is and the results of using the data? Who should be shared during this process? I'm curious about your thoughts.
0: It's interesting, just before I joined you, I was talking to one of your colleagues about an essay I wrote in college about how I looked at US business press in the 1970s, and they were complaining bitterly that the Japanese were incapable of innovation and they could only copycat and steal and copycat. And this had to do with Toyota, but many other sectors. They were accusing the Japanese of stealing their IP. And then,
1: how did your professor like that paper?
0: Well, he was complaining about China at the time, and I was like, this is ridiculous. This is just the rhetoric that is always connected to this phase of development. And I was pointing out that what happened first was the US business press and politicians said, oh, the Japanese, incapable of innovation. All they can do is copycat, look at Toyota. And this was the early 1970s. And then by the late 1970s, early 1980s, Japanese car companies were out-innovating the Americans. So now the Americans had to come up with something new. So they started, their playbook was to say there had been government interference in Japanese car companies and we would need to impose 400% tariffs on Toyota, whose engines at the time were just far superior than anything the Americans could build. This rhetoric through the 1980s took many different forms.

0: agencies and companies to only buy from American companies. So this was the sort of the rhetoric and then the playbook when Japan caught up. Then I moved to Korea and showed that two decades later, the US business press and politicians did exactly the same. They said, oh, you know, all the Koreans can do is copycat. They're not capable of true innovation. They lack the culture.
1: Why do you think they succeeded?
0: There's an additional question. Why has innovation in the West slowed down so much at the same time as innovation within China has increased so much? And have there been changes in the structure of innovation in the West?
1: What do you mean by slow down or increase? So, what kind of barometer are you using?
0: I mean, you can use many barometers. You can look at patent filings. You can look at the precursors to innovation, like high-quality citations in academic journals. You can pick the subsector, like AI or machine learning or in material sciences. So why is China not just caught up but surpassed the West in basically every sector of high technology? And I think, but this is only, I'm a ticket salesman, the innovation is a system that involves close relationship between the public and private sector, so government and associated agencies, and the private sector, which let's call them companies, and the university sector. And all of them work in a collective system. In the West, over the last 40 or 50 years, an ideology has taken hold, an ideology that was paid for by very big corporations and their shareholders, that has hollowed out that innovation system. It's led to spectacular profits and monopolization of sector after sector and a decline in competition. That has not happened, in my view, and maybe it won't happen, in China. China has looked at the most successful elements of the innovation systems of the past, just as you had been describing about this sort of Chinese mentality over several thousands of years, 2,000 years, has looked at these systems abroad, decided what might work in China, in some cases modified it, but ultimately created an integrated innovation system where, in particular, the private sector, no large company is dictating that policy to the public sector, to the government. And in the West, unfortunately, we reached a point starting 40 plus years ago where the private sector started dictating policy, innovation policy within the West to the detriment basically of the West. I mean, it's a very shorthand explanation, but I feel that this has something to do with it.
1: How do you see the overall global map of AI? Some suggest China, US, and the rest of the world want to catch up. They have nothing to catch up, including the developed economies, Europe, for example, and others, and the global South. So how do you see the overall picture? Where is it going?
0: I don't worry too much about AI and its development benefiting some countries more than others, because I think ultimately AI models will be massively commodified. I don't think it's a technology that is easily monopolized, and that those that can monopolize it will make, you know, huge amounts of money to the detriment of everybody else. I think it'll be close to a universal good that is universally available at almost no cost everywhere in the world. And therefore, I don't worry about the downsides for the developing world all that much. I think much of the developing world is just going to benefit massively from the current phase of development, because I think a huge amount of transport infrastructure, in particular road, rail and air, will be developed because, in particular, China has an interest in exporting products to markets around the world, and many of those markets have historically been infrastructurally underdeveloped. And in time, I think low-skilled, low-end manufacturing will need to leave China in increasing, as China continues to move up the ladder. And so several countries, initially those closest, I think, to China will benefit from. Exactly. Yeah, and in time, Africa and elsewhere. I think the legacy, unfortunately, of the West in the global South is terrible, and they did very little to develop those economies, and merely treated them as places that you just extract.

0: attracted wealth at great cost to the population. It wasn't based on multilateralism or cooperation. It was very much based on a system of exploitation. You know, it was imperialism in many different guises. It just has had different names over the last 500 years. And I think we live in a moment which is truly fascinating, in that the world was largely the same for, you know, half a millennia, for 500 years. And we are both sitting here at a moment of unbelievable levels of change. And that's got to be, you know, it's very exciting. And it's part of a reason, certainly in the case of Web Summit, but many other events, it is a technology conference. But a huge number of our speakers are scholars from various different fields, because many of the people building companies today are very unsure about what the shape of the world is going to be tomorrow, never mind in a decade's time. And so they're seeking out knowledge from experts as to what the world is going to look like, because the world is just not going to, the world in 10 years' time is going to look very different from what it is today.
1: And I'm looking forward to the conference. Final question before we go. A lot of the people going to your summit actually are coming from small and medium-sized companies. And we see at a time of dramatic change, how to survive is a basic line for them, and how, not to mention how to thrive. Here in China, the same. So how do you see that?
0: Just on the university question, I think in the United States, a lot of what I think are accurately described as oligarchs, the billionaire class, have an issue with universities, because many of the scholars within U.S. universities, who because of something called a tenure, are a little bit more free to write about issues within the United States. And so most of the devastating critiques of dysfunction within the United States is a consequence of scholarship and essays written by professors in U.S. institutions. And I think as a consequence, the oligarchic class in the United States is hostile towards universities, and as a consequence their rhetoric is very negative against universities, even though I think it's totally counterproductive to the United States in the long term to damage their third level or university system, but they are damaging their third level or university system. In terms of the broader concerns, of course, it's, you know, these questions are dealt with across the many stages at Web Summit, of which there's 17 or 18 stages running simultaneously. They are the forever questions of every age that you might happen to live in, because every technology fundamentally or less so may change some aspect of how our lives are organized or run, or what skills are valued or are not valued. And it's the responsibility of all stakeholders, you know, the government and the different entities within any society, to always, you know, collaborate and try as best they can to smooth the rough edges of innovation and to guide competition in positive directions. You know, there's no competition is a problem, and possibly, you know, too much competition or involution is also problematic as well. And you know, but I think human beings, we have a great capacity for figuring out how to live with and smooth the negative consequences of every wave of technology.
1: Well, Paddy, I think you give the new meaning to the word ticket salesman.
0: Thank you.
1: Thank you so much.
0: Thank you.
1: Appreciate
0: Thank
1: it. You. And that is all the time we have for today. If you'd like to know more, search World Insight. Check out our YouTube channel. Follow us on X and Facebook. I'm Tian Wei. Thanks for being with me. Bye for now.
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0: Some say Chinese is one of the most difficult languages in the world, and learning it is almost impossible.
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0: Only because you're not learning it in the right way. 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
7: Get a balanced analysis on both domestic and international topics within the framework of cross-cultural comparisons. This is Dialogue.
8: The Hong Kong Special Administrative Region has unveiled its first ever five-year plan for economic and social development, setting out the city's priorities for 2026 to 2030. What does the plan tell us about Hong Kong's next stage of development? How will the Northern Metropolis, a core project enabling Hong Kong's participation in the Greater Bay Area, drive the city's economic growth? And most importantly, what will the plan mean for the everyday lives of Hong Kong residents? Join today's dialogue with Wang Xinsong, Associate Professor at Beijing Normal University, Professor Whitman Hung, Director of the Greater Bay Area Research Center of the China Silk Road iValley Research Institute, and Lawrence Ma, Member of the Election Committee of the Hong Kong SAR and Executive Council Chairman of the Hong Kong Legal Exchange Foundation.
9: Well, welcome to the discussion. Lawrence, I will start with you. We know that Hong Kong has a long tradition of a free market and, you know, hands-off government, market-driven economy. Why now we are having the first five-year plan? Tell us more about that. What's behind the consideration?
10: Well, the consideration is for a previous government, we do have policy address every year. But the policy address only focuses on what happened in the past. There's been plans, but the plans are not as concrete and as detailed as the current five-year plan. So in the policy address in the past governments, they do not have lay out like a concrete structure of plans. Now these days, we have a precise, pedantic five-year plan. So it lays out a roadmap of what the government has to do even after Mr. Lee's term. So it is a very detailed development plan of Hong Kong's socio-economic policy, which is a very important initiative for Hong Kong because Hong Kong really needs a strong propeller for economic growth because Hong Kong is laying under very slow development, is laying under a financial dilemma at the moment. So it is a very good initiative from the current government to devise such a five-year plan.
9: Wait, ma'am, you know, as I said, this is something new. What does this plan tell, you know, where Hong Kong is in its economic and social development, and you know, why the government decided it is necessary to have a long-term strategic blueprint for the city's long-term development here?
11: Well, just like Lauren said, I mean, we need something. The city is going through a transformation right now. You know, we went from the traditional, of course, the four pillars, the finance center, but we are looking for a new growth engine, and this is not obviously in the INT area. But what in the past is that we have, you know, annual policy address, which, yes, reflect the past, but also plan for the next year, but there's no longer term planned. In fact, I was proposing Hong Kong should have its own 5 years plan 10 years ago during the 13th five-year plan period.
9: Obviously, you are happy with the new development, right?
11: Of course. You know, I published an article on newspaper then because Macau has its own first five-year plan together with the 12th five-year plan of the nation. So they began a long time ago. I think what is also important is that this time we have, you know, we just like what John Lee said, we need to set strategic direction, identify priorities, but also we need to set up measurable objectives so that we can achieve it. So there's a saying, what gets measured gets done. And I think in this five-year plan, you can see there are actually measurable objectives. So we know exactly where we are heading to, and that is very important.
9: Shin Song, of course, we know Hong Kong, it has its strengths very clear, the financial services, the service economy as a hub internationally, as a gateway for the Chinese economy, a critically important role. At the same time, we are seeing the government is trying to expand its role, for example, into the area of innovation, technology, AI, education, you know, or integration with the Greater Bay Area. Are we seeing the city somehow redefining its economic identity?
2: Well, absolutely. I think like the other two guests were mentioning, Hong Kong is experiencing a structural change. And traditionally, like you said, it relied very heavily on the four major pillars, including trade, maritime logistics, and so forth. It also served very helpfully as a gateway linking mainland China and the world. However, this gateway is changing by nature because the world, entire world is changing, and mainland Chinese economy has changed dramatically. So what that means is that in terms of trade, and you have the trading centers in China, in mainland China, right? In terms of finance, financial centers in Shanghai. And, you know, in terms of technology, you have Shenzhen at the neighborhood. So what that means is that Hong Kong really needs to search for new growth engines. And this is why I think the five-year plan is extremely useful, because we're talking about long-term projects like, you know, further integration in terms of innovation and technology with the Greater Bay Area. And these are 20 years of projects being constructed. So if we only rely on a yearly based policy address, it's not going to lead Hong Kong very far. So you need longer term plan, but more importantly, you need longer term thinking. That's why the five-year plans have been going on in mainland China and have been very useful, and it has been proved that in Macau, the first five-year plan went really well, and the second five-year just started. So that's why I think with this five-year plan, Hong Kong is on the right track in, you know, targeting at the new growth engines, which will, for the long term, benefit the Hong Kong economy and society.
9: Well, in any sense, I mean, long-term view does not hurt. It helps, right? Well, Lawrence, you know, if you look at the plan, which sets out the 22 yes. major indicators, but only five are binding targets, meaning the government will be held accountable to meet those. I mean, four of those five targets focus on environment protection or climate change, you know, carbon density, zero carbon energy, you know, air quality, water quality. Why environmental protection is being given such a high priority here?
10: Well, you have to understand that excessive carbon emission will trigger a climate change. And climate change would induce natural disaster. For example, we will have drought, we have flood, we have extreme climate. We've seen that in recent years. The People's Republic of China is a signatory to the Paris Agreement, which nations come together and set targets on the maximum carbon emission rate for each nation. Hong Kong, being part of China, has to participate in the international community and to contribute itself. Although Hong Kong is a small place, we don't have much carbon emissions, but we do show our being a good international citizen. We participate in international affairs. We share China's target to reduce carbon emission, which shows that we are committed. Hong Kong is committed to world's environmental protection. That is Hong Kong being a player in a role of willing participant of international affairs.
9: Well, Lawrence, you know, stick to this content of the five-year plan. One major centerpiece of the document is, you know, the Northern Metropolis. Here, you know, there's a lot of emphasis on its development. Tell us more about that for those who are not familiar with this Northern Metropolis. You know, where is it? Why is it important?
10: Yes.
9: You know, are we going to see this place becoming a game changer in terms of Hong Kong's development here?
10: You've got to understand that Hong Kong is formed or comprised of three major parcels: the Hong Kong Island itself, the Kowloon Peninsula, and the New Territories. Developments in the Hong Kong Island as well as in the Kowloon Peninsula are pretty saturated. The room for development is small. Whereas in the New Territories, the New Territories mainly contains rural lands, and rural lands are underdeveloped, farmlands, for example. So it's a gigantic mega construction project for Hong Kong for 5 years to come. And this mega gigantic construction

0: project situated in the middle of our new territories. And for that, these areas would then be built. And it is important. Why is it important? Because it, at the end of this 5 year, it will have a housing estate about 2.5 million people can live in. For to build this gigantic construction project, it would give Hong Kong about 650,000 jobs or employment. And it will comprise about 13% of Hong Kong's GDP. So you will understand the magnitude of this development has a significant impact on Hong Kong's development, on Hong Kong's social life, and on everybody lives in Hong Kong.
1: Wheaton, as Lawrence said, this is indeed, I mean, this is about like urban development on one side. It is also about the, you know, of course, you know, new growth of new growth engine for innovation, education and industry, in addition to, of course, job creation, housing unit. It's also about the future. It's about being innovative. It's about high end, you know, industries, you know, education there. So, I mean, I would say the plan is beyond a property development, obviously. It's much more than that. Is that right?
2: You know, the Northern Metropolis development first, you know, got announced in the end of 2021. Okay, so now is actually when the detailed plans are coming out, buildings are being built. There are a lot of, well, not a lot, but there's a handful of large technology companies are now coming into this place, trying to build their own plant. I'm actually quite involved with this. You know, the thing is, first of all, just like Lauren said, this is a very mega project. It actually goes beyond the 5 year. It will be the next 20 or 25 years. Okay. While the original plan said the whole area is 30,000 hectares, but the actual development area, I would think, would be a few thousand hectares, because that the 30,000 also include those areas that has already been developed. What is it more important, besides, first of all, it provides a large piece of land, which is you cannot find elsewhere in Hong Kong. So this is very important. This is like in the virgin land that you can build. Okay, and also connectivity. They plan of railway systems and highways that can connect it to the other parts of Hong Kong. And another very important part is the proximity to Shenzhen. Okay, it's very close to Shenzhen. So the Northern Metropolis, will, when you're being developed, especially in the INT area, it will work very closely with the counterparts in Shenzhen. For example, the Hetao area and the Shenzhen Technopole, they are within like 10 minutes traveling distance from the border. So they can actually work hand in hand in closer collaboration. They're already talking about, in fact, the Hong government is now passing a legislation, you know, a specific legislation for the Northern Metropolis called the Northern Metropolis Development Ordinance. Again, and then there will be some subsequent subsidiary legislation that will allow, faster development. They will remove some of the barriers. But in fact, what I've been proposing that we should even do more than that. We should allow people from Shenzhen to cross the boundary and work in the North Metropolis. Lauren just said they will provide 600,000 more employment opportunities. And I was told that three quarters of that will be in the technology area. We do not have that many technology talents in Hong Kong, okay? And then we just cannot train them up in a short period of time. So really what we should do is attract talents from across the boundary, from Shenzhen and from other parts of Chinese mainland. They can stay in Shenzhen but work in the Northern Metropolis and help work for the companies there. I mean, the companies, a lot of these companies, one of the reasons in the past when people were afraid of whether to invest in INT in Hong Kong is the lack of talent. Okay, we have improved by attracting this talent scheme. We have improved by having better universities and training, but that is still not enough. So if we can allow people from Shenzhen to actually work in the Northern Metropolis, they've been already talking about they can probably work in the Hetao area and maybe the Shenzhen Technopole. But my proposal is that they should be able to work in the whole North Metropolis. That will really provide Hong Kong with a large pool of talent. And also, there's a supply chain issue. When we do technology development, we need a good supply chain. Hong Kong itself does not have the supply chain. But if you move to the GBA areas, Shenzhen, Dongguan, Guangzhou, and Huizhou, there's plenty of the supply chain that can help really Hong Kong to really build its INT competence and become a leading one in the world.
1: Well, Xin Song, I think that's well said. You know, you have, you know, development program that will create a lot of housing units and also creates a lot of jobs. Secondly, it's targeting innovation.

0: technology, like the supply chain, as Whitman said. It's also about this cross-border rail link with Shenzhen, for example, that we are going to see, I imagine, closer integration with the Greater Bay Area. Hong Kong will be part of this Greater Bay Area that will be boost to Hong Kong's development. So in a sense, this northern metropolis is probably reshaping this economic geography of Hong Kong for the years to come.
1: Yeah, absolutely. I think the rail links and the infrastructure links are extremely important, because if we talk about any sort of exchange and integration between the two sides in terms of innovation and technology companies or people moving across the border to work or to live, rail links or highway links are extremely important in boosting the efficiency. But overall, I think the northern metropolis is a very great design in terms of both boosting new growth engine for Hong Kong as well as giving a new growth engine to the city of Shenzhen. And for a long time, we've been thinking that Shenzhen has a lot to offer. Like Whitman just said, it has a very strong startup and technology ecosystem backed by a supply chain in Dongguan, Huizhou, and the entire Greater Bay Area. But what Hong Kong can really add is that, first of all, Hong Kong has some of the top universities in the world. In fact, five of the Hong Kong universities made it to the top 100 according to the 2026 ranking. But if you look at the R&D by Hong Kong government for years, it's been around 1.3, 1.5. And last year, mainland China economy, if you look at the statistics, R&D accounts for 2.8%, which is at the OECD level, which means there is a huge room for Hong Kong government to further improve its R&D. That's one thing. Another thing is that you have a very advanced research and development capacity. The next question is how to commercialize it, how to make it work, right? Say if you're a startup and you're a young entrepreneur from Hong Kong, you have a great idea and you can take advantage of the traditional pillar industry, which is finance, to raise money, and then you can bring this idea to a factory in Hong Kong to prototype it or to manufacture it, and then you turn this R&D and idea into a financed product which can go both into the mainland market or to the global market. So integrating the two sides really creates benefits, not just for Hong Kong, but also for Shenzhen. And speaking of universities, the other guest was talking about, Hong Kong doesn't have enough talents, which is right. And I think we should definitely make it much easier for talents from mainland China to work in Hong Kong. At the same time, if you look at Shenzhen, actually, ironically, doesn't have top universities for traditional, for a long-term reason, which is that it is a new city. So you already see the CUHK setting up a campus in Hong Kong and HKUST setting up a campus in Guangzhou. But nonetheless, I think Shenzhen can benefit a lot from more R&D resources and intelligence and, research capacity from the Hong Kong universities.
0: William, of course, we're talking about close integration with the Greater Bay Area of Hong Kong. At the same time, of course, Hong Kong, the one keyword being emphasized for several times in the document is Hong Kong being a super connector, right? Connecting the Chinese mainland with the international community, with the international economy. Tell us more on that. So despite this, of course, on one side, closer, further integration, at the same time, Hong Kong's unique role as a super connector remains, stronger probably as time goes on.
2: Yes, in fact, I'm glad that the chief executive now used the word super value adder more on top of the super connector. So we're not only doing connecting, but we'll be value adding. And that is very important because, again, I published an article some years ago about this and say, we cannot just connect, we should add value. And really, this is what we're doing. Our finance industry, which is very strong. If you look at, even my traditional industry, which is INT, my background, we need finance, okay? We need venture funds, we need private equity, we need IPOs, right? We need finance support for all the science and technology development, because science and technology development is always very risky. So you need the finance support. And this one, from Hong Kong, we have of course, Shanghai is a financial center as well, but Hong Kong, we have an international financial center. So fundings from Europe, from Middle East, from other places, they can come to Hong Kong and participate and invest in the projects, the startups in Shenzhen, the supply chain in GBA. All these can go through Hong Kong and then connect with the finance world, with the finance world of the world. Another area is Hong Kong, as a

0: independent body that have participated in many different international organizations. Okay, and that is important. The five-year plan also mentioned that we should work more to participate and work in this kind of international organization and help to promote Chinese standards. Because nowadays, standards is very important, and because Hong Kong has a seat in some of these organizations, we can help to promote and translate the Chinese standard into a more understandable way by the international community. Another also very important part is the Hong Kong common law system. Just like President Xi Jinping mentioned the last time when he was in Hong Kong, this is a very fundamental, important part of Hong Kong, is the common law system. Okay, it will help Hong Kong to become a dispute resolution center for Asia-Pacific region. And as you know, whether you're in trade, whether you're in technology, whether you're in finance, dispute resolution is always very important. And Hong Kong is well known for its legal system, for rule of law, and also the abundance of legal talents like Lawrence, people who can help to resolve this dispute. And I think as China is going more and more global and our role in the world is more and more important, we need a place in China, which is Hong Kong, that help to resolve this kind of, disputes.
1: Yes, indeed. I mean, Hong Kong is expected to play an increasingly important role in multiple areas. But also briefly, we know that in Hong Kong there's a long-term challenge that is public housing. So the plan also mentioned that as an important part. We think we need to cover that. And the government plans around 196,000 public housing units over the next 5 years. We're pursuing probably a more structured, a housing ladder. Will this be enough? Will most apply solve this problem of housing facing Hong Kong?
0: Yes, I mean, in fact, the government have been working very hard on this already. In the past few years, the housing supply has gone up, public housing supply. And I think it's helping. We're shortening the waiting time for public housing. And what the plan also, the five-year plan mentioned that not only would they try to sort the number of units, they're also going to build bigger units. Okay, so people have a better living standards. In fact, if you look at the North Shore metropolis, there's abundant land there to actually build. And also with the new kind of approval procedures and if the new legislation, it can shorten the time that these houses are being built. And I think that will help really. And also I think they are doing one of these area in the is also the legislation on removing some of these bad housing habits, this kind of sublease units in these old buildings. And what they're saying is this is not tolerable, and they're going to remove that through legislation so that people can then enjoy a better living environment.
1: Yeah, the quality of living, that's an important part of people's daily living standard. Shifting to another sort of different issue here, Lawrence, five-year planning has long been a feature of the country's development model, but the chief executive, John Lee, has made it clear that Hong Kong's five-year plan is not about adopting a planned economy. Five-year plan, but not a planned economy. It says its purpose is to set strategic direction and identify priorities. And how should we understand this new planning approach in Hong Kong's own economic system? And how can the city pursue closer alignment with the national development while preserving its own features of one country, two systems here?
2: Yes, yes. Thank you for the question. One country, two system is a national policy for Hong Kong. It was devised by the central government back in the 90s, and Hong Kong retains a capitalist economy. Now, that is not a slogan, only a slogan. It is actually a law. It is actually written inside, I think, Article 5 of the Basic Law, that Hong Kong does not practice socialist system of government. Now, then, now it comes the planned economy or five-year plan. Are we merging or emerging ourselves into a socialist economy? The answer is certainly no. Because if you read the five-year plan only binds the government. It does not bind any individual or companies. There are distinguishable features. There are four features, if I may say. First, the five-year plan sets no production target. That means light industries and factories in Hong Kong can produce whatever quantity of goods and products they desire. There is no specific production target set for them. like in a planned economy. That's the first feature. The second feature is the five-year plan allocates no market shares. In market shares, the result of competition between different companies and different products in a particular industry. And the five-year this five-year plan does not set or require a certain market shares to be given to any particular company in any particular industry. That's the second feature. The third feature is the five-year plan's fix no prices. It doesn't dictate what price is to be set by any company for its product. If, for example, if you set the price too high for a company, sets this product price too high, people are not going to buy from it. The government is not going to guarantee purchases from that particular company. So companies are still free to set whatever prices for their product if they wish. That's the third feature. The fourth feature is it directs no private capital. What it means is it doesn't dictate or directs the investment of private capital into which industry. International investments can choose and freely choose what area on and in what industry that the capital or the investment wishes to go in. It, as long as it fits with that company's or it fits with that investment's portfolio, as long as it generates a significant growth, then the funds can invest in those industries it sees fit. So the five-year plan does not direct the investment of private capital. So this is these are all the features of a capitalist economy.
1: Mm-hmm.
2: So if you read the five-year plan clearly, those features and those particular freedoms are preserved. So
1: yes,
2: definitely Hong Kong still retains a very robust
1: right,
2: capitalist
1: a market-driven economy remains there. Well, many thanks to Whit Man and Lawrence and Xin Song. Thanks for your time and insights.
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1: Now is the news. I'm Tian Lu. Chinese Vice Premier Ding Xuexiang says the China-ASEAN Free Trade Area 3.0 upgrade protocol, once in effect, will inject enduring impetus into regional economic development. Ding made the remarks while addressing the opening ceremony of the 23rd China-ASEAN Expo in Nanning. He called on all sides to improve opening up in the region and explore ways to develop more robust cooperation frameworks. He also called for advancing the development of digital economy in the region. The event brings together more than 3,400 companies, with Timor-Leste attending for the first time as ASEAN's 11th member. This year's expo features an AI marketplace boasting over 500 consumer AI products alongside the first ever ASEAN demand zone. Chinese Foreign Minister Wang Yi has spoken by phone with U.S. Secretary of State Marco Rubio on high-level interactions between the two countries. Wang said China-U.S. relations have generally moved forward along the track of constructive strategic stability charted by the two heads of state, which helps meet the expectations of the international community. He said head of state diplomacy is the anchor of China-U.S. relations, and the two sides should prepare for the next stage of high-level exchanges in a spirit of equality, respect, and mutual benefit. He called on the two countries to strengthen communication, advance cooperation, manage differences, and respect